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0: My name is John Ross. Good evening, listening friends, and Pastor Doug, as usual. Let's begin the program with a word of prayer. Dear Father, we thank you that we have this opportunity once again to study your word together, and we just ask your blessing upon this program. Be with those who are listening, wherever they might be, and Father, guide us into a deeper understanding of your word, which is truth. For we ask this in Jesus' name, amen.
1: Amen.
0: Pastor Doug, you open the program by talking about a woman who had, well, been forgotten for a very long time. It's kind of sad to think that somebody could just be forgotten. Nobody really investigated or tried to contact her, and they just assumed things, and there she was, sitting in front of a TV, forgotten by the world.
1: Yeah, I guess they had left. There had been some heat on in the apartment where it was warm from the sun, and they never did smell anything, and I guess she just kind of mummified there. And you and I, before the program, weren't sure whether to talk about being lonely or the dangers of media. We wonder what killer was it, the TV? But it's sad when you think that a person would be just missed that long. 42 years. I mean, who was paying the bills?
0: Yeah.
1: And nobody thought to open the door that long. It's just, that is really an amazing fact. But, you know, there's a story in the Bible. Many people who have thought they were probably forsaken and forgotten. You know, Joseph, when he was in his dungeon, probably wondered why it appeared God had forsaken him. And you may not know, friends, that if you go to the last chapter of the book of Jeremiah, it talks about a Jewish king by the name of Jehoiakim, who was 37 years in a Babylonian dungeon, and he probably thought that he was forever forsaken and forgotten. And then the Lord showed mercy to him and brought him out of his dungeon, and he ended up eating at the king's table, wearing royal garments with a royal credit card for the rest of the days of his life. And, you know, sometimes you might think that God doesn't notice you or that the world doesn't notice you, but there's nowhere you can run from his presence. He watches over you. You're not forgotten, even though it might seem like you're going through trials and you wonder why these things are happening. God is a God of love. Now, we have an interesting book that we would like to send you tonight. It's a true story. It is a very encouraging and inspiring story, especially if you are going through some trials. And it's called Death Watch in Siberia. Pastor Ross, how can we get this book?
0: The number to call to receive this book for free, just 800-835-6747. That is our resource line. And you can ask for the book Death Watch in Siberia. The number again is 800-835-6747. And again, our free offer, Death Watch in Siberia. Well, Pastor Doug, I think we're ready to go to the phone lines, and we have Kirk, who is listening from Long Island, New York. Kirk, welcome to the program.
2: Hi, good afternoon, Pastor.
1: Afternoon. How can we help you?
2: Yeah. I have a question. I was married at an early age, and it's a good marriage to start with, and then I was unfaithful and several times, and then throughout the course of the marriage later on, my spouse also was unfaithful. We were Christians to begin with, but we went far astray. Eventually, I had a conversion experience very recently and rededicated my life to the Lord. Mm. And I was rebaptized and all that. But I'd also gotten a divorce, and the grounds was irreconcilable differences. But I was told that that's, and I understand from the Bible, that's not a biblical acceptable grounds for divorce. But I want to end in this instance where both parties have committed adultery at various times. Are both parties obliged to, or are they able to remarry or no?
1: Well, you've probably heard before that, and you can find this in Matthew 5 and in Matthew 19. If you go to Matthew 19, for instance, you can read verse 3. The Pharisees came to Jesus, testing him, and they said, "Is it lawful for a man to divorce his wife for any reason?" And Jesus answered and said, "Have you not read that he that made them at the beginning made them male and female? And he said, 'For this reason, a man shall leave his father and mother, be joined to his wife. The two become one flesh. So then they're no longer two, but one flesh. Therefore, what God has joined together, let not man separate.'" And they said, "Then why did Moses command to give a certificate of divorce to put her away?" He said, "Moses, because of the hardness of your hearts permitted you to divorce your wives, but from the beginning it was not this way. And I say to you that whoever divorces his wife except for sexual immorality and marries another commits adultery. Whoever marries her that is divorced commits adultery." Now, and the disciples were shocked by this. They thought Jesus was being very rigid. And they said, "Well, it's better not even to marry under those circumstances." But, you know, when you find yourself, wherever you happen to be, Kirk, in life, and you get a new beginning, you want to just make sure that serving the Lord is the first and foremost thing in your life. I would not get involved with somebody else right away. There's, you know, sometimes you want to counsel with a pastor, and but what ends up happening typically is as enough time goes by when parties in your situation separate or divorce, and one of them eventually gets lonely, and they find someone else, and then the other one says, "Well, now I've got biblical grounds because they found somebody else." You know, there's a book we can send you that for free that deals with this issue, and it's called Divorce, Marriage, or Marriage, Divorce, and Remarriage. Marriage, Divorce, and Remarriage. And if you call the Amazing Facts number that we've been giving, we'll send you a free copy of that. It goes through a number of the Bible criteria for, you know, what does it say about divorce and remarriage, and what are the circumstances and some of the realities of it. And I think that'll give you a more thorough answer. I want to be careful not to kind of give a glib answer over the phone. It's always good, I tell people, to, if you have a local pastor, you know, where you're attending church.
2: I've done that, and I've been advised that since enough time has passed, and I've turned my life totally around, and we were both unfaithful. You don't see why I...
1: Now, you weren't believers back then.
2: Yeah.
1: Is that correct?
2: Yeah, we were believers, but we were not practicing believers. We were just living...
1: You weren't living the life or going to church.
2: Yeah.
1: You know, let me give you one more story in the Bible, and you've got the experience in the Bible of the Samaritan woman at the well, and when Jesus revealed himself to her, he said, "Go call your husband." And she said, "Well, I don't have a husband." He said, "Aha, you're telling the truth. You've actually had five husbands, and the guy you're living with now you're not married to." Well, Jesus revealed to her he was the Messiah. She ostensibly is saved by accepting him. She went to town and told everybody. Now, the Bible doesn't tell exactly what happened, but she either went home and married the fellow she's living with or kicked him out. But I'm sure something changed. So, but... You know, having that kind of a scrambled marital background doesn't prevent you from coming to the Lord. But God's Word does have some, you know, clear criteria for what are the grounds for divorce and remarriage. So please send for the book that we mentioned, which is Marriage, Divorce, and Remarriage, and take a look at that and see if it gives you more answers.
3: The number to call for that is 800-835-6747. 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If you have a Bible question, the phone line here to the studio is 800-463-7297. 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Our next caller is Josiah, listening from Texas. Josiah, welcome to the program.
4: Hey, how you guys doing?
1: Doing good. Thanks for calling. And your question?
4: I have a question from 2 Corinthians 5:1-4, when Paul's talking about our earthly house and our desire to be clothed upon and our tabernacle.
1: Uh-huh.
4: It sounds like, just reading it, it sounds like that we are like a disembodied being inside of our earthly house, or in desiring to be clothed upon with our new body from heaven. Just, it sounds like just because we might be disembodied, or that we are in this tabernacle, saying that, like, we're not the body, but we're, like, something else in our body or our tabernacle or something.
1: Yeah, but, right, and you know, maybe I need to read a little bit of this for our listeners. You and I know what we're talking about, but if you'll let me read a couple verses, 2 Corinthians 5. For we know that if our earthly house or this tent is destroyed, we have a building from God, a house not made with hands, eternal in the heavens. For this we groan, earnestly desiring to be clothed with our habitation, which is from heaven, meaning our glorified bodies. If indeed, having been clothed, we shall not be found naked. For we who are in this tent, this body, being burdened, not be because we want to be unclothed, but further clothed, that mortality might be swallowed up in life. Now, the word tent or tabernacle, you know, Jesus said our body is the temple of the Holy Spirit. The word tabernacle, temple, sanctuary are often used interchangeably in the Bible. It just means that because the Holy Spirit dwells in us, our bodies are compared to the temple or the tabernacle. Paul is not necessarily saying that your body is just sort of a house for the Spirit that consciously floats around. To use more modern vernacular, you probably know what a jump drive is for a computer. You know, if you want to copy files or program, you can. I did it for the program tonight. I take my amazing fact from my desktop and I bring it and put it in my laptop here in the studio. And when I unplug that little jump drive that stores data, there's all kinds of information on there. You can have just, you know, what, like 60 gigabytes on some of them now, one little jump drive. It doesn't do anything until I plug it into a computer that has power to it. You know, my laptop, whether it's battery or plugged in, there's power that brings all the programming to life. When you unplug a jump drive, it's got the information stored there, but it's static. And God knows who we are. There's the essence of who we are. But without our body, whether it's our glorified body or our physical body, we're not processing anything. So is that kind of answer what you're saying?
4: So our consciousness is like based on whether we have our breath of life in a body or not?
1: Yeah, it's whether you're in this tent or a new tent. You know, as Paul is saying, for a person who is a believer that dies, their next conscious thought is the presence of the Lord. You know, for King David, 3,000 years have gone by. But for him, it's going to seem like 3 seconds or less. So, you know, his next thought is the presence of the Lord. But it hasn't happened yet because the resurrection hasn't happened and the judgment hasn't happened. And the Bible says that the dead in Christ rise when the Lord comes, and that hasn't happened. So, you know, you don't have the second coming yet. You don't have the resurrection yet. You don't have the judgment yet. There are no disembodied spirits. I was listening to another pastor today on the radio, and someone was asking him about, you know, psychics that consult with the dead. And he said, anybody that, and, you know, I agreed with him. He said, anybody that says that they're talking with humans, that's from the devil. Because the Bible tells us clearly that mediums were of the devil and folks that claim to communicate with the dead. The living know they'll die, but it says in Ecclesiastes 9, the dead don't know anything.
3: Mm-hmm. Absolutely. You know, we do have a study guide, Pastor Doug, dealing with this subject called Are the Dead Really Dead?
1: Yes.
3: It's got all of the scriptures there, and it's a great resource. We also have a website dealing with this called deathtruth.com, deathtruth.com, and you'll be able to watch video there and study the subject out, see what the Bible has to say. The number to call for that free resource is 800-835-6747. You can ask for the study guide, Are the Dead Really Dead? We have Loretta listening from Tennessee. Loretta, welcome to the program. Loretta, you're on the air.
1: Loretta, I think I hear a radio in the background. One more time, Loretta from Savannah, Tennessee. Are you there? She may have her phone on mute.
3: All right, we're going to move to Kevin, listening from Alaska. Kevin, you're on the air.
5: Yes, good evening, Pastor Doug, Pastor Russ.
1: Evening.
3: Oh.
5: I have a high interest in, you know, the Littlehorn Power. And, of course, we recognize that as the United States, correct?
1: Well, you've got two... The Littlehorn Power, I don't believe, is the United States. The Littlehorn Power that you find in Daniel chapter 7 is talking about the beast of Revelation 13, which is the papal power. And the United States is the second power in Revelation, and that'd be Protestants in the United States. They're the second power in Revelation chapter 13. So... You know, when you talk about the little horn, it is connected with what's going to happen with the United States in the future. And I know, you know, for our friends listening right now, they're going, what in the world is Pastor Doug talking about? There are, just for our friends who are listening, Kevin is asking about these last day beast powers mentioned in Daniel 7, or is it also Daniel 8, Pastor Ross, and Revelation 13. And it's the final powers And there is going to be a confederacy between

0: commonly call the Roman Catholic Church today. Now, we're not trying to be ungracious, because we also believe the second beast in Revelation 13 is a confederacy of Protestants in North America that are going to enter into a league. And they're sort of going to force this one world version of Christianity, but it will be a polluted version on the world. Now, I may be saying a lot more than you're asking, Kevin, so I'm not letting you finish your question.
1: Yeah, I was, because I study things out, and I know that for everything right, there's a counterfeit.
0: Right.
1: Kind of in my studies, I found out that, I mean, you've got part of the equation right, but I see a false trinity in what we're discussing.
0: Yeah, there is a counterfeit trinity mentioned in Revelation. You got the beast, the dragon, and the false prophet, as opposed to the Father, Son, and Holy Spirit.
1: Yeah, and this would be, like you say, the Roman, the U.S., and then...
0: Spiritualism.
1: The British.
0: I might respectfully diverge from you on that, but that's an interesting theory.
1: It is pretty interesting. I've done some extensive research into it, you know, because I've got it all the way down to when, you know, the defenders of Christianity.
0: The reformers and talking about the pilgrims?
1: Yeah.
0: Or
1: Knights Templar.
0: Oh, yeah.
1: Knights Templar. You know, when they destroyed them, basically, and then they took over the inns there, you know, where the Knights Templar used to be.
0: Yeah.
1: And so they kind of have it all, you know, you could even Google it on the internet, you know, the middle inn.
0: Yeah.
1: And it'll pop up, and it'll tell you that you got the Church of Rome there, you've got the British Credit Registry there, and that's the inn that, you know, conducts nexuses over to the United States, which is a corporation. See, I believe the one world government in the end is a corporation.
0: Well, you know, there some of the features that you're talking about are, I believe, connected with, you know, what we believe.
2: You know, we have a study guide. I was just thinking this might be something, Kevin, you'll enjoy. It's called the USA and Bible Prophecy. It gets right into this. Talks about this beast power, Revelation chapter 13, and the various cooperative relationships that it looks like the United States has at the end with various political powers and religious powers, and bringing together some of these events that Revelation speaks of. We'll be happy to send this study guide to you for free if you just call our resource line. The number is 800-835-6747. You can ask for the study guide called The USA in Bible Prophecy. You can also read this for free online at amazingfacts.org.
0: Yeah, in fact, you know, so many people use YouTube now. If you just type in Doug Batchelor and the USA in Prophecy, I think there's probably 100,000 people have watched that video now. So take a look there. It goes along with a lesson Pastor Ross is talking about.
2: We have Dylan listening from Las Vegas. Dylan, welcome to the program.
3: Hello.
0: Evening. And your question.
3: Yeah, can you hear me?
0: Loud and clear.
3: Yeah, Pastor Doug, man, I'd like to tell you that you and Charles E. Stanley has helped me out through the years, and your knowledge of the Bible, and just God used you to reach out and touch people, and you guys, you two pastors, have really helped me through a lot of hard times in my life. But my question is, I was watching Shepherd's Chapel, and it said something about, he was quoting a scripture out of the Bible. It said, Satan beguiled Eve, and I guess that word meant he laid with her. So, and he beguiled Eve, and that's how Cain was like half angel, half man, and then, you know, that was the first murder, Cain and Abel. So I looked in my Bible and did not find that scripture in my Bible.
0: The verse is, first of all, if you look in Genesis 3:13, in the King James Version, it'll use the word beguiled. And I think in other versions it says deceived. So anyway, the word beguiled there, we can look at the original language, but it doesn't mean to have intimate physical relations with. It just means deceived. So I think the pastor's reading something in there that just is not in the original.
3: Doug, because that's exactly what I was comprehending in my terms, because they were saying beguiled means to lay with, that he laid with her. That's what, and you know, there's a lot of false doctrines out here.
0: Yeah.
3: So

0: So I thank you for answering my question, and that says it all for me, because nothing in the Bible say that. And I was going to look in a King James Version, but I listened to you guys' radio station. I don't get it till 11 o'clock.
1: All right, well, let me tell you, while we were visiting, I looked up the actual word. It's nashah, the word for beguile, and it means led astray, to delude, to seduce. And he's probably thinking that it means seduce, like in physical seduction. But you can seduce a person that has nothing. A car dealer can seduce a person to buy. It has nothing to do with sex. The word seduce can also mean to, just trick a person into something in a sensual way. And here the devil is offering her something to eat, which appeals to the senses. It had nothing to do with the serpent having sex with the woman. Whenever you wonder about one part of the Bible, you look in another part. And I think Pastor Ross, in the New Testament, Paul says that the devil deceived the woman. And the word there used is simply deceived. It has nothing to do with he didn't have sex with the woman. So if we doubt what Moses is saying, then look at what Paul's saying. Paul is quoting Moses, and he makes it very clear. It is an intellectual deception. It had nothing to do with anything physical.
0: Okay, thank you. Yeah, because I guess the guy in Shepherd's Chapel, he's passed away, and his son is taking it over. So that was the guy, the older guy.
1: Right. Yeah, I'm acquainted with his he was a very sincere man, but I respectfully disagree with his interpretation of that verse. But, hey, I thank you very much for your call, Dylan. And we do have an Amazing Facts Study Guide series. If you've not looked at that yet, you can just go to AmazingFacts.org and sign up.
2: 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We have E. Frank, who's listening from New York. E. Frank, welcome to the program.
3: Yes, good evening, Pastor Doug.
1: Evening.
3: I have a question. There was this prayer that I was taught early in my life. I'm a member of a specific religion. I don't need to mention the specific faith, but it said that the prayer was specific. It said, glory be to the Father, glory be to the Son, and glory be to the Holy Spirit, as it was in the beginning, now and ever shall be, world without end. And I looked through scriptures, I looked through the book of Matthew, I looked in Luke, and I really cannot even compare with the book of Revelation either when I looked with where it states that the world will end someday, this literal physical world will end at one point. I really can't find a scripture, and I kind of say to myself, you know, since prophecy indicates that there will be a new heavens and new earth.
1: Yeah, if you look in 2 Peter chapter 3, it talks about the world the way we know it passing away, but God will recreate this world. And that would be where it says the heavens will pass away with a great noise, the elements will melt with fervent heat, the earth and the things that are in it will be burned up. And so, yes, in that sense, this world, the way we know it, will end. And the history of man, the way we know it now, will end. And the dead in Christ are raised, the others are resurrected, and we go and live and reign with the Lord for 1,000 years. Then, at the end of that 1,000 years, you can find that in Revelation chapter 21. It says the new heaven and the new earth come down, or the new Jerusalem comes down. God creates a new heaven and a new earth. 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
1: 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I'm Doug Batchelor.
2: My name is John Ross, and Pastor Doug, we're going to go straight to the phone lines. We're going to try Loretta over in Tennessee, Savannah, Tennessee. Loretta, you're on the air.
6: Yes, thank you. Good evening.
1: Evening.
6: I appreciate your program, and I do support Amazing Facts. I love it.
1: Well, thank you so much.
6: I've got a question, and I've got an amazing fact about you.
1: Uh-oh.
6: Well, let me tell you the amazing fact. I was very amazed to find out from some friends of yours that you eat peanut butter and garlic sandwiches.
1: Well, that is an amazing fact, because I don't know that I've ever eaten a peanut butter and garlic sandwich in my life.
6: Well, one of your friends told me that you did, and he ate it too.
1: I eat a lot of peanut butter. I eat that peanut butter almost every day, but I don't know that I've ever eaten a peanut butter and garlic sandwich. Now, I eat garlic.
2: You'll have to do it
1: before I greet people at church.
6: Well, I'll go back and mention
1: To the source of that rumor. You know, the Bible says to pray for those that despitefully use you and persecute you.
6: Well, let me ask my question.
1: All right.
6: I have a friend who believes that Mary is in heaven.
1: Uh-huh.
6: And I actually asked her, did you want me to show her where that wasn't true? She told me no, but it's a good thing because I couldn't find any place. And I wanted to know if you could help me give some evidence that isn't true. I don't believe she's there.
1: Well, you know, we should never study the Bible looking for evidence of things that don't exist. That's
6: okay.
1: What I mean is, you know, I meet people and they say, Bible doesn't say I shouldn't use heroin. And I say, well, yeah. It doesn't say anything about a lot of stuff that just was irrelevant, or they are self-realized or self-evident truths. The Bible's very clear about what happens when someone dies, and the Bible says nothing about Mary going right to heaven at death. You know, there's a whole Catholic doctrine that is goes back, oh, I think it was like 500 years or more after Christ, they talk about the Assumption of Mary. And but there's nothing in Scripture, there's nothing in the early church about that, and it kind of grew out. You know, let me just tell you quickly, friends, I hope nobody gets upset, but I'll just give you the straight history. As Christians came pouring into the Roman church, and for years, Christianity was illegal in Rome, and Romans worshipped all kinds of idols and gods. I mean, they had Thor, and they had, you know, Mercury was a god, and they had Saturn and Jupiter and all these gods, and they had goddesses. You know, Diana, the Bible talks about the goddess Diana, and there were others. And when the Christians began to convert to when the Romans began to convert to Christianity, they had all these goddesses and statues and paintings, and the religious fathers said, well, you know, if you just rename them Mary. And that's a simplistic answer, but gradually they replaced a lot of the goddess worship with Mary and called her the Mother of God. And it just grew into sort of a cultish practice and belief. But nowhere in the Bible, I don't want to hurt anyone's feelings, but nowhere in the Bible are we told to pray to Mary. Nowhere. Nowhere in the Bible does it say that Mary's in heaven. And these are things that just grew out of the traditions of men. And, you know, I think the burden of proof is going to lie with somebody to show where Mary somehow got a special exemption. Now, we have a book on the subject. Pastor Ross?
2: 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The number is 800-835-6747. And again, just ask for the book talking about Mary, or read it online at the marytruth.com website.
1: So I hope that helps a little bit, Loretta.
6: So the book, is the first one also about Mary, the mother of Jesus, or no?
1: Well, yeah, if you go to the website, that's called marytruth.com. amazingfacts.org or .com.
6: Okay.
1: And the book we'll send you, you can read it online or we'll send you a copy, is The Truth About Mary. And there's just a lot of misunderstandings, and it's very kindly presented, but it is biblical. And anyone listening out there, you know, if you've been confused about why do we pray to Mary, is Jesus too busy, or is she a goddess, or, you know, what's the status? Was Mary human, or has she become divine? And there's just a lot of confusion. So you ought to look at this and make sure you base your conclusions on the Bible.
6: Okay, thank you so much.
1: All right, thank you, Loretta. Appreciate your call.
6: Bye.
2: We have Jerry listening from Medford, Oregon. Jerry, welcome to the program.
7: Hello, Pastor Doug and John. By the way, Pastor Doug, I see you're heading our way up here.
1: Yes, I am. I'll be going to the Southern Oregon Camp Meeting. What is that, 2 or 3 weeks, huh?
7: Yeah, I think it was the 12th and 13th.
1: Yeah, looking forward to it.
7: Yeah, I have a question for you, but I need to set the stage briefly for the question. I'm looking at John 19:31. It says, "Now it was a day of preparation, and the next day was to be a special Sabbath. Because the Jews did not want the bodies left on the crosses during the Sabbath, they asked Pilate to have the legs broken and the bodies taken down." Okay, now I'm looking back in Luke 22, is a famous scripture about the Passover and the Last Supper and Jesus being arrested. But now that was, and we know that the day is from evening till evening.
1: Right.
7: So it would appear Jesus, the Passover lasted from the point that they engaged in their Last Supper until the following evening. Now, wouldn't that have been a Passover? Wouldn't that have been also a special Sabbath? And why did the Jews desire that Jesus be crucified on a special Sabbath like that?
1: Well, the Passover, and this is a good question because people ask this a lot. It shows that you're studying. Passover was a feast that actually lasted 7 days. And when they left Egypt, it all happened rather abruptly. But when Moses then later gives them, and I think it's in Exodus 12, he gives them the law regarding the Passover and tells them that, you know, they were to celebrate this feast. It lasted several days. The actual Passover sacrifice was to be sacrificed that Friday afternoon, the very time when Jesus died on the cross. They began with the ceremonial dinner on Thursday night. And that was, you know, the time when they would put the leaven out of their houses, and Jesus had this meal with him. One thing that's interesting, it never mentions some of the things that were with the meal, which is the bitter herbs and things that happened with the lamb. The lamb is never mentioned as being part of the meal that Jesus had during the Last Supper. Just the bread. One Bible version mentions also, or one book in the Bible, I think it's John, mentions that they dipped the bread in a dressing. And the grape juice, that's all that's mentioned. So the real Passover meal, that Passover sacrifice, was Friday afternoon. The reason they wanted to break the legs, and I think you understand this, is because crucifixion could take days for a person to die. But once their legs were broken and they couldn't prop themselves up to breathe, they would suffocate fairly quickly. And they didn't want all these worshipers were coming to Jerusalem for the Passover on the main road to the temple to see, you know, such a gruesome scene. They wanted it to be a festive time. And so the priest said, you know, let's get these bodies off the highway. It's kind of a macabre way to begin the Passover feast. And that's why they're asking Pilate to accelerate their death. Now, did I answer your question?
7: Well, yes. As I understand you, you're saying the previous day when Jesus had his Last Supper and the Passover meal, that was actually a 1 day prior to the official Passover?
1: Well, keep in mind, the days begin at sundown. It was sundown on Thursday, which we would call Friday.
7: Right.
1: So it was the commencement of the Passover, but they weren't going to offer the Passover lamb till the next day. And just as they were getting ready to do that, Jesus died on the cross, the curtain was ripped, a little lamb probably scampered off, and they were left speechless. Veil curtain was ripped. You know, we have a book we can send you on feast days and Sabbaths, Jerry, that goes into a little detail on this. We'll be happy to do that for free.
2: The number to call is 800-835-6747. You can answer the book Feast Days and Sabbaths, and that'll give you a lot more additional scriptural information about the various feasts. You know, Pastor, just one point I want to mention is the Passover was to be celebrated on the 14th day of the month, and then on the 15th, the very next day, that was the start of the Feast of Unleavened Bread, which continued for 7 days. Mm-hmm. Sometimes the Feast of Unleavened Bread and the Passover, the word for those two feasts, because they were connected so closely together, sometimes would be Passover. Sometimes they'd even refer to the Passover as part of the Feast of Unleavened Bread. So there wasn't a very clear distinction as time moved on between these two feasts, because they followed one after another.
1: Yeah, you might say, you know, I'm going to be with my family for Christmas. Well, you might be literally talking about Christmas Eve.
2: Correct.
1: But you just use a general word, and that's kind of what they did. Thank you. And this in particular Sabbath when Jesus died, they said it was a high Sabbath because every now and then the Passover sacrifice would overlap on the weekly Sabbath.
2: Mm-hmm.
1: They claimed a double blessing on that day.
2: All right, we have Heather listening from Idaho Falls, Idaho. Heather, welcome to the program.
8: Well, thank you both gentlemen for being so patient with your callers.
1: Oh, well, thank you for your call.
8: I have a question. My brothers and sisters in Christ, I've noticed recently, as I guess I'm a bit ignorant about some of the biblical scriptures, are abstaining from wearing wedding rings and adornments. And I wondered if you can reconcile that with Scripture and tell me specifically why some of them choose to wear, for example, the men are wearing pins on their lapels, they wear watches and ties, and some of the women even have belts with their skirts and their blouses, but they abstain from wearing the adornment of a wedding ring.
1: All right, that's a good question. And you're asking really a practical question is about a Christian's appearance and what does the Bible say when it comes to, you know, ornamentation and jewelry and things like that. You know, it's interesting that if you study the early Christians in North America, many of them, of course, came from the Puritan background in England and from, some very conservative Baptist backgrounds. They wore no makeup. They wore no jewelry. They did not wear a wedding ring. And if you have... you'll find this very interesting. I'm trying to remember the name of it. Was it the Millennial Confession of the beginning of the King James Version? There was a statement of 1,000 Puritan pastors to King James that you find in the early editions, and you can find it online. And they said, you know, we are asking not to be forced to accept the using of rings in the marriage ceremony. And that was right in the beginning of the King James Bible. So it's becoming, unfortunately, the principles are forgotten, but it's becoming... America's being so fashioned by television and the media, and we look at how the media dresses, that Christians don't think very much about modesty in their appearance. But just to give you some quick answers, Heather, there's a number of verses in the Bible where it talks about these principles. The children of Israel, for one thing, they made their golden calf out of the jewelry that they had taken from the Egyptians and that they were wearing. When God said, I'm going to judge you, he said, take off your ornaments so I can know what I should do with thee. And they stripped themselves of their ornaments. They had, bedecked themselves with these. And many of the ornaments were connected with pagan gods, too. Jacob, when he came to meet with the Lord, it says that his family, they took off their rings and jewels and they buried them. And they went to meet with the Lord at Bethel. And then you can read what it says in, for instance, what is it, Isaiah chapter 4, about the daughters of Israel when they became proud. He talks about how they began to mince around and prance. And he specifically mentions all the jewels that they were wearing. And so, one of the signs of, how do I say this? A Christian is not valuable because of what they wear, but who they are. Peter said, let it not be the outward adorning, the plaiting of the hair and wearing of gold, but let it be the hidden man of the heart. What is that? 1 Peter 3?
2: 3 verse 3, yeah.
1: And then Paul says something in Timothy about that the women adorn themselves in modest apparel, not with gold, or I'll let you read that because I'll probably mess it up. But, Heather, I'm just giving you a quick off-the-cuff overview of what some of the scriptures were that these Christians were using for the principles of modesty.
2: I think the verse you're referring to here by Paul in 1 Timothy 2, verse 9, in like manner also let women adorn themselves in modest apparel with propriety and moderation, not with braidings of hair or gold or pearls or costly clothing, but that which is proper for a woman professing godliness.
1: Now, I'll agree with you, Heather, that what you see happening sometimes, you'll have some Christians, they'll boast and say, I don't wear any jewelry, but they'll have a $20,000 gold Rolex watch. Well, a watch is functional, and That's good, but doesn't have to be that ostentatious. A matter of fact, when a bunch of evangelists got into trouble a few years ago, televangelists, someone wrote a song, and the song was titled, Would Jesus Wear a Rolex? Because they used to flaunt, these were prosperity preachers, and they would flaunt their wealth, and you know their wives often were wearing extravagant clothing and heavy makeup, and there's something inconsistent about that in the picture of Jesus. Does that make sense, Heather?
8: Well, I would agree that it's inconsistent and very confusing, because some of these same people that are choosing not to wear wedding rings are wearing, you know, the men are wearing ties and they're wearing pins on their lapels and watches, and some of the women are wearing, you know, the belts, or they've got their fingers manicured. I'm not a high maintenance woman at all, so I don't wear jewelry, and I'm actually single. But how would the single people in Christ identify another single person if in today's society the wedding ring is the symbol of the commitment to the marriage?
1: Well, I can see where there is a functional purpose to that. It's interesting that you would ask that. I have never worn a wedding ring. My wife does not wear a wedding ring. We've been married for many years, and nobody, to my knowledge, has ever gone after her. She acts married. She's a very pretty woman. And same thing with me. You know, as soon as anybody would ever act like, you know, are you available? I just say, oh, my wife this, my wife that, and that makes it really clear. So, and let's face it, some people wear wedding rings, and that doesn't keep others from flirting. So, you know, I've never seen that to be a problem. But though I do understand that it's sort of got a utilitarian or sort of a signal. It's a flag. You know, when you go to India, the married women have actually a ring in their nose. And so different cultures do different things to try and identify it. But I found you just act married. But you're right, Heather. It is inconsistent. You know what I'd like to do? There's a lot more I could say on this, but because it's a good question. We have a book. I wrote a book, believe it or not, because we get this question sometimes. And it's called Jewelry. How Much is Too Much? And we'll send you a free copy. Anyone that's wondering, what are the Bible principles for modesty and dress and jewelry and these issues? And we'll send you a copy of that.
2: The number to call is 800-835-6747. You can ask for the book Jewelry. How Much is Too Much? I'm happy to send it to anybody who calls and asks.
1: I wear a Casio watch, $19. Pastor Ross, what kind of watch is that?
2: That's Casio,
1: okay,
2: yep.
1: There you go. $19 Casio watch. No right. Lapel pins.
2: That's right.
1: That sounded kind of Pharisaical, didn't it?
2: All right, we have Van listening from Vacaville, California. Van, welcome to the program.
9: Hello.
1: Hi, welcome.
9: Yes. My question is, can you give me an example of a sin that does not lead to death?
1: Well, when John says there is a sin that leadeth not to death, you're right, the penalty for sin is death, all sin. I think he was talking about the sin that cannot be forgiven, which is the unpardonable sin. In other words, there is no hope of life once you've committed the unpardonable sin. It will only lead to death. Some people sin and they can be forgiven. Well, all of us have sinned and we hope to be forgiven. But he that commits the unpardonable sin, there is no forgiveness for that. And, you know, I have a book that I'd be happy to send you. I wrote about a year ago called Beyond Mercy, What is the Unpardonable Sin? And if you'd like a free copy of that, Van will send it to you.
2: Again, the number to call is 800-835-6747. You can ask for the book, What is the Unpardonable Sin?
1: Now,
2: Beyond Mercy.
1: Yeah, that book, well, you call, we'll send it to you. I don't think you'll find that one on the internet yet because it's one of our newer books, and we sell it to most people, but if you ask for it, we'll send you one.
2: All right.
1: You're welcome.
2: We have Rob listening from Detroit, Michigan. Rob, welcome to the program.
10: Thank you. Hi, Pastor Batchelor. Yeah, first-time caller. Thanks for taking my call. And I have a question. I have a question I want to ask. It's not easy to ask because it's kind of complicated, but I'll try to be as quick about it as I can. But it basically has to do with, you know, I believe the Bible is a progressive revelation from beginning to end, so we get more revelation as time goes on with covenants. Under the Old Covenant, for example, you've got Deuteronomy 28, and you've got Job chapter 42, where, you know, in Job 42, it says that Job's friends came to him to comfort him over the evil that the Lord brought upon him. And Deuteronomy 28, God says, if you reject my word, if you don't obey me, then all these curses will come upon you and overtake you. It's something that I don't get in conversation with a lot of people, particularly pastors, because it, for some people it's sensitive and it riles people up. They don't like to talk about this, but long story short, I'm trying to be quick. In the New Covenant, Jesus said, "The thief comes not but for to kill, steal, destroy." So it seems like we have more revelation in under this covenant as far as Satan's works. I'm familiar with Isaiah 14, I believe Ezekiel 28, his origin and all that kind of stuff. But question is this: you know, I have a little deficit with the Hebrew as far as Greek goes. The word studies are really helpful, but to me, Hebrew is not quite as easy to understand. When those statements are made, the Lord brought this evil. In James chapter 1, you know, if you look at that, let no man say when he's tempted, I'm tempted of God, for God cannot be tempted with evil, neither tempts he any man. So to me, the New Testament says that God does not bring evil upon people. And then when you have those kind of statements under the Old Covenant, that kind of language, some people say, well, God allowed it, which to me is no different. In other words, he's not the author. I say that he doesn't have anything to do with it, but I say that people...
1: I'm sorry. Let me. I'm afraid we're going to run out of time, and I think I understand what you're asking. There are cases in the New Testament. Well, first of all, there's a battle between good and evil. You got cases in the Old Testament where the devil obviously caused problems in the story of Job, and you've got places in the Old Testament where it says the angel of the Lord went through the camp of the Syrians and smote 185,000. Right. You have cases in the New Testament where the devil afflicts people. Jesus said Satan has tormented this woman 18 years. Then you have cases in the New Testament where the Lord struck down Ananias and Sapphira. So in both the Old Testament and the New Testament, God can send judgment and the Satan can send judgment. And that's why the book of Job is such an enlightening book, because you've got this debate, which sounds like the questions you're asking, between why do good things happen to bad people and bad things happen to good people.
10: Yes.
1: And, you know, is it coming from God or is it coming from the devil?
10: Yes.
1: And when I read my Bible, I see that the Lord does have the power to send judgment. Now, you know, if someone says only the devil sends bad things, then who is it that throws the devil into the lake of fire? At the end, devil's not jumping. It says he's cast. And so God must have a role in sending judgment at some point.
10: And I agree with you. I think that God does Ananias and Sapphira. We see the man in 1 Corinthians 5, which obviously he repented. And then Hebrews chapter 12, it's very clear that God chastises his people.
1: That's right.
10: But here's the thing. Satan afflicts people to hurt and to kill them. So, you know, and I know this is not an easily answered question, but how do you determine if Satan is trying to destroy somebody who's walking with God, or if God is judging you? I guess that's something you have to know in your own heart. I mean, 1 Corinthians 11 tells us that if we don't judge ourselves,
1: we will
10: we'll
1: be, judged.
10: Be judged.
1: That's right.
10: So that's God's judgment, no question about it.
1: We're going to run out of time, I'm afraid, before I get a chance to respond and we run out of airtime, Rob. You know, we do have a book, and I don't know if you've read it before, and it's called Did God Create a Devil? And it talks about this battle. Sounds like you know some of the verses that are there in Isaiah 14, Ezekiel 28, and a number of others. It talks about this battle between good and evil. I do believe that the Lord is sovereign, and he has the right power and authority to send judgment. You're right. Sometimes it's only the Holy Spirit. If we're going through some trial or some through judgment, we wonder, is the devil doing this, or is God doing it to save me? Sometimes the Lord will send hard times to purify. Sometimes God allows us to go through trials to be a witness for others. But with that, friends, I'm afraid we're going to run out of time for tonight's program. Want to thank everybody for calling in. Thank you, Rob, for your question, and send for that lesson, Did God Create a Devil? And Pastor Ross, the number?
2: 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And again, the study guide that you can ask for free is called Did God Create a Devil?
1: Listening friend, if we did not get your question tonight, don't give up on us. 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
4: 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Hello, friends. We hope you've enjoyed this episode of Bible Answers Live. Amazing Facts believes strongly in the Great Commission given by Christ to share the wonderful news of salvation to the entire world. 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
15: And he spake this parable unto certain which trusted in themselves that they were righteous and despised others.
16: Two men went up into the temple to pray, the one a Pharisee and the other a publican. The Pharisee stood and prayed thus with himself, God, I thank thee that I am not as other men are, extortioners, unjust, adulterers, or even as this publican. I fast twice in the week, I give tithes of all that I possess. And the publican, standing afar off, would not lift up so much as his eyes unto heaven, but smote upon his breast, saying, God, be merciful to me, a sinner. I tell you, this man went down to his house justified rather than the other. For every one that exalteth himself shall be abased, and he that humbleth himself shall be exalted.
12: Psalm 128.
17: Blessed is everyone that feareth the Lord, that walketh in his ways. For thou shalt eat the labor of thine hands. Happy shalt thou be, and it shall be well with thee. Thy wife shall be as a fruitful vine by the sides of thine house. Thy children like olive plants round about thy table. Behold, that thus shall the man be blessed that feareth the Lord. The Lord shall bless thee out of Zion, and thou shalt see the good of Jerusalem all the days of thy life. Yea, thou shalt see thy children's children, and peace upon Israel.
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20: Now a look at your evening weather on Bakersfield Christian Talk Radio. Sunny today with a high near 84 and lows around 58. Sunny tomorrow with a high of 89 and lows around 60. For your Friday, sunny with a high near 92 and lows around 59. And for Saturday, sunny with a high near 88 and lows around 56. That's your evening weather on Bakersfield Christian Talk Radio.
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22: From the Christian News Radio Network, I'm Jim Miller. The Senate confirming Kevin Warsh as the next chair of the Federal Reserve. Today's vote, 54-45, with every Republican voting in favor. Senator John Fetterman of Pennsylvania was the only Democrat to vote for Warsh. President Trump arriving in Beijing ahead of high-stake talks with Chinese leader Xi Jinping. The discussions are expected to be shaped in part by the ongoing war in Iran and China's role as Iran's largest trading partner. The visit part of broader efforts to address rising geopolitical tensions between Washington and Beijing. Consumer Price Index released this morning, giving a less than optimistic snapshot of inflation in the U.S. News Nation's Alicia Nieves reports.
23: Wholesalers seeing pricing pressures and increase in prices just from March to April, up 1.4%. That's the largest increase they have seen in 4 years since March of 2022. And that was almost three times higher than the expectation, which was right around 0.5% for that month over month increase. That is pushed now the 12-month overall increase for producer prices and what they're paying to 6%, up from 4% in the previous read.
22: This means producers will be passing along the increase to consumers, who, according to new Consumer Report, prices for the average American are up 3.8%. Former South Carolina lawyer Alex Murdaugh's murder convictions being overturned in a 5-0 vote. The South Carolina Supreme Court granted Murdaugh a new trial today. He was convicted in March 2023 in the killings of his wife and son. Vice President J.D. Vance responding after President Trump recently polled a live audience as to whether Vance or Marco Rubio should be the Republican nominee for the 2028 presidential ticket.
24: I just don't think it sounds like the president of the United States to have a televised competition for who would succeed him as his apprentice. I just think that's not at all what you would expect the president to do.
22: During a press event about fraud today, Vance added that Trump has always been fascinated by politics. He said he and Secretary of State Rubio, dear friends, and both focused on their current jobs. It's National Police Week, a time set aside to honor law enforcement with a focus on May 15 as Peace Officers Memorial Day. News Nation's Marty Hughes reports.
0: Upcoming events for the week include a candlelight vigil tonight at the National Mall. This afternoon, newly sworn in DHS Secretary Mark Wayne Mullen will be honoring the more than 20,000 ICE officers currently serving the agency. House Speaker Mike Johnson also encouraging Americans to honor the people who protect and serve in communities across the country.
22: Based out of Washington, D.C., National Police Week was originally established by President Kennedy back in 1962. Massive weather pattern hitting several parts of the country today. Rain slamming the corridor stretching from Montana to Salt Lake City. And more heavy rain hitting the East Coast today. From Christian News Radio Network, I'm Jim Miller. To hear this and other reports on demand, visit ChristianNewsRadio.org.
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12: This is It Is Written. I'm John Bradshaw. Thanks for joining me today. You don't have to go too terribly far, read too many web pages, or open too many newspapers to discover that health care is a major issue in these United States and all around the world. Major healthcare challenges are affecting millions and millions of people today. And remarkably, there are often some very simple things that you can do to minimize your risk or to get out from under that health burden. The Bible is a book that encourages us to take our health seriously. The Bible tells us that our bodies are the temple of the Holy Spirit. Jesus came into this world to give us life more abundantly. Back in the Old Testament, God said, "I am the Lord who healeth thee." Well, we're going to talk about a health subject that relates to just about all of us. And my guest today is a good friend, Dr. David DeRose from Compass Health Consulting. Dr. DeRose, thanks for joining me.
25: Great to be with you, John.
12: This is not our first discussion together, but this is the first time we've discussed here the subject of obesity.
25: Extremely important subject. Some three quarters of Americans and many people throughout the world impacted by this disorder. And what's interesting to me, though, John, we throw out this figure three quarters. I mean, that's not just obesity, medically speaking. It's also overweight. But the problem is something that is getting so much attention because it's affecting our youth. Something like one in five youth now meeting the definitions for being significantly overweight.
12: So there's overweight and there's obesity. When does overweight become obesity? What's the threshold?
25: Well, you know, we use numbers based on body mass index, which is, you know, based on kilograms per meter squared. And a lot of people, you know, their eyes kind of glaze over. But the simple point I like to make to people, John, is this. You know, we're speaking from a biblical perspective. The first thing I like people to know is, you know what? We can come to Jesus just as we are.
12: That's right.
25: Jesus is not saying, you know, once you lose enough weight, then you're good enough to come to me. He says, whosoever will take of the water of life freely. And so that encourages me as we're coming from a biblical perspective.
12: Now, we're going to have to talk about some pretty obvious things. If someone is obese, what they can do about it. But let's talk about some of the causes for obesity. Perhaps they're obvious, but let's walk through some of them anyway.
25: Well, let's talk about the ones that often don't come onto the radar screen.
12: Okay.
25: First of all, there are early life history factors that affect our weight. Some people in the womb were exposed to stresses that predisposed them to high blood pressure or to diabetes or to obesity. Maybe in early life, 1, 2 years of age, your feeding practices, not of your own choosing, were such that it primed you with more fat cells, so it's easier for you to be obese. Hormonal factors can affect you. There are actually metabolic hormonal causes. One of the classic ones is Cushing's disorder or Cushing's disease or Cushing's syndrome that actually can cause you to put on excess weight even if you're doing everything right. And so here at the very beginning, I want to tell people, you can't just look at someone and say, oh, you didn't listen to It Is Written, you didn't listen to Dr. DeRose and John Bradshaw, otherwise you wouldn't have this problem.
12: We're going to do our best to talk about this respectfully in a non-judgmental way, and I hope we're going to talk about this redemptively.
25: Most definitely.
12: What can someone do? We don't need to point the finger and be critical, but we do want to help people who want to be helped or help themselves or receive the help that comes from God. So where do we begin with this?
25: The premise I take, John, is that in the very beginning, when God created us, He knew what kind of environment, what kind of setting we needed to be in to live for eternity. That was God's original intention. So although we're not going to live eternally on our own devices, God still, in the very beginning, gives us clues about what the ideal diet, what the ideal activity level, other elements in lifestyle that can actually help us to avoid obesity, at least to a large extent.
12: Well, you mentioned a moment ago that the challenge that we're seeing with kids who are overweight, that is on the rise, is it?
25: Most definitely.
12: What do we put that down to?
25: Well, there's a lot. I mean, there's studies showing that the more time we spend in front of a television, I hate to say it, but even It Is Written, if someone is just watching It Is Written nonstop, the research actually suggests it's not just sitting in front of the TV and not doing activity that's a problem, but it's also the commercials and the other messages. So It Is Written gets the green light on that basis.
12: Oh, I'm glad to know. All right.
25: Yeah.
12: All right.
25: But we're spending far too much time doing inactive activities. Our kids are being pulled away from physical activity, and that's a huge determinant of how much we weigh.
12: Surely it's true. I have not read the study. I didn't write the study, but I have a hunch that everybody's connected to the internet. Everybody has a device. There's so much you can do online. You can explore the world, connect with people, play games, veg out. Before, to get your entertainment, you had to run outside and play with your friends. Now you can sit in front of a screen. That's just true, isn't it?
25: It just is true, and it is something that is contributing to the obesity epidemic.
12: So what can we do about that?
25: Basically, it's turning back the clock. It's not having so much screen time. It's parents telling their kids, here are some limits on the television, on the electronic devices, and helping to do activity with them. There's nothing as powerful as what a parent models in his or her life.
12: Okay, so now that we're adults, what can we do to begin to turn this back? Let's just start scratching the surface and come back to this in a moment. What can we do?
25: Let's start with a simple one. And I say it's simple because I've seen my own patients do it. I've got a patient in my practice right now. Lost 60 pounds over the course of probably 6 months. I said to him, what did you do? One simple change.
12: What was that?
25: He got rid of the sugar-sweetened beverages, and he's drinking primarily water. Now, he's a big guy.
12: I have a friend, I can tell you this, who lost 130 pounds. He was a big guy, too, a big, tall guy. Mm-hmm. And I asked him, same question, what did you do? He said, I used to carry soda with me everywhere I went. I got rid of it. Never realized quite how much he was drinking. And that was the thing that really, the primary component of him losing 130 pounds.
25: Isn't that amazing?
12: That's amazing.
25: But many of my colleagues have told me the same thing. Just that simple change, go with the water instead of the caloric beverages.
12: And that is a simple change.
25: It is.
12: Okay, there are other simple changes, many of them. We want to get at this thing, obesity, and then we're going to turn it around and make some spiritual parallels that will bless you in big ways. Don't go away. We'll be right back with more.
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12: 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Thanks for joining me today on It Is Written. I'm John Bradshaw. My guest today is Dr. David DeRose of Compass Health Consulting. Dr. DeRose, as we talk about obesity today, I got a question because I have a challenge with my belt. My belt. And with a couple of pairs of pants. They used to give me no trouble at all, and now I find they protest more than they used to when I put them on. I don't think I'm doing much that's very different to what I used to do. Except, of course, when I was a kid, I was super active, and now I'm a little less active. How much does gaining weight have to do with the natural aging process?
25: In medical circles, the million-dollar word that is sometimes discussed is called sarcopenia. And in simple language, it means as we get older, we tend to lose muscle mass. So even if a person weighs the same at 60 as they did when they were 30, the odds are, unless they've been very deliberate with a fitness program, they've got less muscle mass. And here's where the rubber meets the road in the discussion of obesity. It's muscle mass, lean body mass, that drives metabolism. So as I lose that muscle mass, my metabolism is slowing down. So it's not just purely a function of age, but age does tend to go along with a slowing of metabolism and a decrease in lean body mass.
12: Unfortunately, I'm seeing that. And so what that means is, and most people are seeing that because most people weigh too much. What that means is we have to be intentional about this, don't we?
25: It's so fascinating to me, John, that many times we take things for granted until they get out of hand. It's sometimes the diagnosis of high blood pressure, a diabetes diagnosis, but so many of these chronic diseases linked to gaining weight, and it doesn't have to be a huge amount.
12: How much?
25: I mean, even losing 5% of one's weight can make a measurable difference in these metabolic diseases.
12: 5%. So for a lot of people who are overweight, that'd just be 10 pounds.
25: That's right. So someone who weighs in at 200, dropping 10 pounds can make a significant difference.
12: Oh, no kidding. That's right. All. Okay, so let's talk about that. Someone wants to drop 10 pounds. What should they do?
25: In the beginning, in Genesis chapter 1, God gave Adam and Eve a diet that was wholly plant-based. Those plant foods are loaded with fiber and water. So eating more of those whole plant foods going to fill me up, going to satisfy me with much less calories.
12: Okay, so that's a simple place to start, although for some people they can't imagine making those kinds of changes. Do you have to change all at once, or can you ease into this gradually? How do you go about changing what you eat?
25: The idea is just start doing something, okay? So have one meatless day a week. Have one meatless meal a week, if that's novel for you. And start experimenting more with beans and whole grains.
12: How quickly, you mentioned someone earlier, 60 pounds in 6 months. If someone gives themselves to some type of lifestyle changing, there's got to be a variance here. How quickly is it reasonable to assume a person can see themselves losing weight?
25: Well, I've worked with intensive lifestyle change programs. We'd have people come in for 2 to 3 weeks at a live-in facility, and we would typically see weight loss in the range of 4 to 5% over that 3-week time period. And so a 200-pound person would drop 10 pounds.
12: Oh, okay.
25: Over the course of just 2 or 3 weeks. So again, it's attainable with that's a very deliberate program. And, we're helping them exercise, we're helping them eat right, they're more active, they're removed from their stressors, because stress and those stress hormones, actually, by the way, they're the same hormones that are involved in Cushing syndrome. Syndrome that causes obesity. You ramp up your stress hormone levels and you're moving yourself closer. I mean, I'm using a little bit of poetic license here, but closer to a more Cushingoid state.
12: So do something about what you drink. Watch what you eat. Certainly, you got to get moving and start burning some calories and be mobile. But let me ask you this question. Is there an unhealthy way to go about losing weight? What are some things that people should not do?
25: I recommend that people make lifestyle changes that they're going to stick with for life. Don't go on these crash diets because they're really not sustainable. And don't set yourself up for failure by setting some kind of a goal that's totally unrealistic. When I was running a hospital-based weight loss program, I would do a history. I'd ask a person, well, what did you weigh when you were, 15? If a person told me they weighed 400 when they were 15 and they're setting a weight loss goal of 120, I'm thinking, you know what? At 600 pounds, this is not really likely to be attainable. Set the goals too high, and even if you make a lot of progress, you're going to throw in the towel because you're going to say, hey, I can never weigh 120 like my next door neighbor.
12: You mentioned the fad diets. They're not helpful, are they?
25: They're generally not helpful at all. Now, some people say, well, but you know, it motivated me to do this. But the problem is when you get on a diet that causes rapid weight loss, you lose muscle mass as well. And we already talked about how that drives metabolism. So it makes it so easy when you go back to eating your old way of eating. Now your metabolism's slower and you actually put on more weight than you originally lost.
12: You mentioned, I think, a key thing, a lifestyle change.
25: Huge.
12: Yeah.

0: But that is the path to success if you have an addictive relationship with a certain food.
1: The wonderful thing about attacking a diet-related issue is there's so much to eat. And if someone tells you to lay off the M&Ms, man, you could eat blueberries or carrot sticks. I know that didn't excite you, the carrot sticks part, but you could find all kinds of fruit, your favorite fruit you can find. Anyhow, there are lots of good alternatives, aren't there?
0: There are. And the good news, John, is God has created us with the ability to develop new enjoyments. We make a clean break with those things that are harmful. We can develop new enjoyments for the blueberries and the carrots. And I think it's so interesting when God speaks, typically, look at the Ten Commandments. He didn't say, cut back on your stealing, do a little bit less in the way of extramarital relations, right?
1: Right.
0: Clear, cut guidelines. Those are the most powerful when it comes to behavior change.
1: The fact of the matter is that one's diet or one's lack of following good health principles ends up with obesity, which often just drag a person to an early grave.
0: That's right.
1: So one's motivation to want to make these changes should be really pretty high, because the not making the changes, disaster. Making the changes, fantastic benefits. Fantastic benefits, including a clearer mind that will more keenly hear the voice of God and discern the will of God. We'll discuss that more in just a moment.
2: 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You'll be glad you did. Here's a sample.
1: The story goes that the mice had a meeting one day to figure out what they could do about that troublesome cat. One bright mouse suggested that what they needed to do was attach a bell to the cat's collar. They'd always know where the cat was and they'd be safe. All the mice were happy until one mouse asked, "But who will bell the cat?" Jesus said in Matthew 28:19, "Go therefore and make disciples of all nations, baptizing them in the name of the Father and of the Son and of the Holy Spirit." We all think it's a good idea to share the good news, but who will bell the cat? God is looking for people who will go, who will share, who will speak up for him at the right time. Are you that person? If so, tell God and watch him use you in wonderful ways. I'm John Bradshaw for It Is Written. Let's live today by every word. Thanks for joining me today on It Is Written. My guest is Dr. David DeRose from Compass Health Consulting. Dr. DeRose, as we discuss obesity, we're discussing a runaway train, because the problem has just got out of hand in the Western world. That's true, isn't it?
0: It really is. And, you know, John, as we speak about the spiritual impact and the ministry impact, one of the sobering statistics is if a person is overweight and has diabetes, that can increase the risk of dementia up to fourfold. So we're talking about things that not only cut our life short, but they definitely impact our relationship with God and with other people.
1: We talked about diet, making good choices with what you eat, what you drink. Are there any other things that people ought to be thinking about?
0: Well, I would say have an accountability partner.
1: Okay.
0: I mean, it could be a spouse, could be a close friend, could be a church group. Because what we find about behaviors is if you have a supportive environment, it's powerful. Fascinating study in one of the science journals. This is a family of journals, the Science family of journals. The comment of the authors was that basically who we keep company with is impacting our risk of obesity.
1: One thing that I find fascinating is that sugar consumption is linked to obesity. There's sugar in everything. Do you think people know, even when they eat health foods, they're often eating way too much sugar?
0: It's a sad commentary. I tell people when they look at those carbohydrate-rich foods, shoot for one-fifth of the calories from carbohydrates as being from simple sugars. So you're picking that granola because you think it's healthy, but that granola may have 50% of its carbohydrate calories as simple sugar, simple carbohydrates.
1: Interesting thing. Somebody gave me a snack at Christmas, you know,

0: as you'll do around the office. And it was a sugary snack. And I had this sugary snack food in my hand. I looked at the sugar content. My wife had a granola bar in her hand. I said, do something for me. Look at the sugar content in that granola bar. What I had was obviously not a health food. What she had is taken to be a health food. It had more than double the sugar in the granola bar than I had in the sugary snack food that somebody had given me.
1: It is startling. And if you don't read labels, you'll get in trouble. And I've seen this happen with so many of the dessert options. You know, there's a low-fat dessert. You look at it, it's got twice the calories from sugar in it.
0: Mm-hmm. And calories from sugar is a real problem.
1: It is, as are the problems from, you know, with fat calories.
0: In most cases, not all, but in most cases, we are dealing with a preventable healthcare crisis.
1: In most cases, you're exactly right. And a person, again, doesn't have to reach some ideal number, but if they can trim down, adopt healthier behaviors, their weight will come down, they'll feel better, they'll look better, and their ministry will be enhanced. You know, one paraphrase of a famous New Testament text is, don't let the world press you into its mold, and be not conformed to this world. But John, it's so interesting. You're right. It's often we slip into these habits, but it's being deliberate. It's refocusing our lifestyle. That's really where it starts.
0: Yeah, for sure. Okay, now let's talk about this. You eat too much, there ends up being too much of you. What about people who consume the Bible, read spiritual books, attend worship services, they receive, but don't give? I've heard of spiritual obesity being referred to, where you consume and consume and consume. God wants for his children to be not just consumers of spiritual things, but sharers, producers. Discuss that with me as a minister of the gospel.
1: No, it's a great analogy, because Jesus, if you wanted to summarize his great commission in one word, the word is go. And so it's what we find in the obesity realm is true. It's not just the diet, but it's the activity. It's the going. And it's so true in the spiritual realm, John. You and I have seen it. You can have this lethargy, really, that comes over a person who just is so focused on what can I get out of the Bible. And in fact, their spiritual life suffers. They can be going to church meetings. They can be watching all the It Is Written programs. But it's not at the spiritual level where they could be, because they're not sharing.
0: Paul told Timothy to learn these things and then teach them to others, so that they can teach others.
1: That's right.
0: Yeah. So what would you say to that person who maybe, and there's a massive amount of people who've never shared their faith, never opened up the pages of the Bible with somebody, never witnessed, never invited someone to a church or a religious service. How do we help those people to become spiritually active rather than spiritually obese?
1: I think it begins with recognizing Jesus' call for each one of us. We're all called to be disciple makers. When we recognize that, it should change our prayer life. Lord, how do you want me to fulfill that calling today? Give me an opportunity. Show me someone that I can encourage, someone that I can share with.
0: I want to read that passage that you mentioned, because it's just so important. In Matthew chapter 28, the Great Commission, at the end of the chapter, Jesus came and spoke to them, saying, all authority has been given to me in heaven and on earth. He said, go therefore, go. You can't go and be inactive. And make disciples of all nations, baptizing them in the name of the Father and of the Son and of the Holy Spirit, teaching them to observe all things that I have commanded you. And then Jesus promises us his presence with us. God has commissioned every one of us to be a disciple maker.
1: That's right.
0: And perhaps we are gifted in various ways, and it seems to come more naturally to some than to others. But you can't say, oh, sharing my faith is not my spiritual gift. There's nothing to hide behind here. God brings us into contact with people. If we're prayerful and we're on the lookout, we can find people to share our faith with. And that's just good for us on a spiritual level. Not just good for them, but good for us.
1: It is. And the way this all comes full circle is, pray for someone who has needs like yours. If you're trying to lose weight, pray that God will bring you into contact with someone else who needs to trim down. And maybe that's a person not of your faith. Maybe they don't know what you know spiritually. But as you work together on your health, it opens up doors for you to share your faith.
0: Doing something about destructive lifestyle habits is an insurmountable problem for many people. However, here's what we remember. Jesus said, I am with you always. Paul wrote, I can do all things through Christ who strengthens me. And he wrote in the same chapter, Philippians chapter 4, My God shall supply all your need according to his riches and glory by Christ Jesus. So we don't want to be talking about righteousness by works or health by works. Everything we do, we want to do in association, in cooperation with God, who blesses you, who dwells in you, and will work in you both to will and to do for his good pleasure. So we would encourage you today, take hold of the hand of God. If you're looking at losing some pounds, if you're looking at getting active, if you're dealing with a lifestyle condition that you know could be remedied or reversed simply by making some simple changes, if you've never been able to make them, you can go to God in prayer and say, this is what I need. I am willing work in my life. And Jesus says, ask and it shall be given. Seek and you shall find. So if you have the knowledge in your head, Christ in your heart, seems to me like you've got everything you need.
1: You do. And all his biddings are enablings. God will give you the power to make the changes he impresses you to make.
0: We both know that God wants the very best for us, but at times that can be a challenge. What do you do about obesity? 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Dr. David DeRose, thanks for joining me today. This has been fun. I appreciate it.
1: Been great to be with you, John.
0: I'm thankful for the practical advice that you're giving people. And just quickly, one or two words, what would you say to that person wanting to do something about obesity?
1: Go for it.
0: Go for it. Go for it. Well, let's pray together. Can we do that? Let's pray now. Our Father in heaven, we thank you that in Jesus we can go for it, knowing that you are with us. You haven't called us to fail. You haven't called us to stumble. You've called us to victory and success and deliverance. Lord, I know that you want to dwell in us. We are, our bodies are the temple of your Holy Spirit. So come, Father, and bring your Holy Spirit's presence. If we're weak, seems to me that's okay, because you told Paul that your strength is made perfect in weakness. Unite our frailty to your might, our weakness to your strength, our failure to your success. And in Jesus, allow us to be delivered from all the things that you know are harmful to us physically and spiritually. We thank you today and we pray in Jesus' name. Thanks so much for joining me today. I'm looking forward to seeing you again next time. Until then, remember, it is written, man shall not live by bread alone, but by every word that proceeds from the mouth of God.
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4: This is John MacArthur with another edition of Portraits of Grace. As Christians, we must always guard against abusing prayer. Author David Myers observes that, quote, some prayers seem not only to lack faith in the inherent goodness of God, but also to elevate humankind to a position of control over God. For Christians to pray as if God were a puppet whose strings they yank with their prayers seems not only potentially superstitious, but blasphemous as well, end quote. Myers is right to warn us against seeing prayer simply as a device for soliciting health, success, or other favors, as if God were some kind of celestial vending machine. His point is well taken. So when you pray, guard your motives carefully and seek His will. This is John MacArthur, looking forward to bringing you more Portraits of Grace.
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0: 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I'm your HeartWise host, Charles Mills. What would we do without the light bulb? Well, we'd wander around in the dark a lot. We couldn't take flash pictures or watch television. Yes, our lives would change dramatically, but sometimes change is good. Sometimes being in the dark is a perfectly wonderful thing. Right, Dr. Markham?
1: Yes, it is, Charles. And you know, at HeartWise, we try to give our listeners something that they can take home with them to improve their health, to change their chemistry, not only so they won't get sick, but sometimes they can maybe even be off of medication, Charles. And a good night's sleep or getting enough rest is something that's very important. The Centers for Disease Control recently came out with a statistic that right now in the United States, 4% of Americans are now using sleeping pills. And Dr. Farkas in the New England Journal of Medicine reports that one of the sleeping pills, the most widely used for insomnia, the number of going up, and you can see, you know, everyone's wanting to take these pills, but these pills also might have dangers. They might affect our cognition. It might be a public health problem because when you take these and have an impairment in the way you think, it can affect the way also you drive. So there's a big debate now going on about the dosing of these medicines, whether we should take these medicines at all. And today about when we don't get rest, not only the medicines are risky, but there's other health consequences that we have. Now, 300 years ago, we really didn't have this problem to this extent. You know, we worked during the day. We had these circadian rhythms that were intact, and that's very important. Yes. We went to bed tired when the sun went down, and all of a sudden, Edison came along and invented electricity, and now we stay up all the time. We're stimulated to the max. We have television, computers, cell phones, late night snacks, night shifts, all these new developments. And then all of a sudden, people didn't start sleeping well. We had all this stress. And guess what? Rather than getting at the cause of the problem, they said, well, let's make some sleeping pills. And for people that might be on them, don't feel bad. Sleeping pills originally were only made for a short period of time until the underlying problem could be addressed. Now, unfortunately, today, the thing that we're not doing is addressing the underlying problems of sleep. And we're going to talk about this today. We're going to talk about it. But, you know, all these stimulants in our society, from caffeine to the late night snacks, all this disrupts sleep. You know, you watch some violent, stimulating television, you're texting and emailing, and you can see how the sleep rhythms, the circadian rhythms are disrupted. And then there's all the different types of medical conditions. The most common one we talk about, Charles, is sleep apnea. Can disrupt this. Of course, medications that can do that. And then pretty soon, the brain never gets a break. We make all this adrenaline, which disrupts some of the chemicals we need to sleep. And guess what? We have this sleep problem. We can't rest at night. All of our cells are crying out, give me a little rest, guy. But no, you know what? We take the sleeping pill where we don't really get good rest. Our cognition's not good in the morning. So guess what? Give me some Mocha Joe. You know, we take the Mocha Joe. It gets us going. Some people are doing energy drinks. Some people do lots of caffeine. We get that quick energy rush. And then we live that day and one thing leads to another, but our healths are getting worse. And one of the best things that I see that makes them feel good is get a good night's rest. Charles, how do you feel when you have that really good night's sleep? You know, you rest well, the alarm doesn't go up, you wake up the next morning refreshed. How do you feel?
0: I feel like I can do anything. And one of the most important things is I feel positive about life. If there's any depression or something, it vanishes. A good night's sleep not only helps my body feel good, it helps my mind feel good as well.
1: Exactly. It makes everything. Now, let's talk about the physiology of sleep. You know, we were originally made to have some downtime. Our Creator made us so we work 6 days, we have a down day. We work during the day, we have down at night. So having this rest period is very important on a physiologic level. What it does is relax, doesn't have to work so hard. the digestion, you get some downtime. So your bowels, they get to rest. At night, your heart slows down. Your hormones, the adrenaline, the cortisol, all those levels go down. So your heart gets to take a break. Your breathing slows down. So your lungs don't have to work as hard. All relax. So the blood flow to those help diminish. But more than anything else, probably the organ system that benefits the greatest from sleep is our good old brain. Our brain needs rest. When it doesn't rest, what happens is we shift from the higher parts of the brain that makes us unique, you know, the prefrontal cortex, that part that does the thinking, we let that part sort of take it easy, and we sort of turn off the brain so it just sort of gets a chance to rejuvenate itself. When we don't get good sleep, we sort of rev up the stress part of the body. We never rest, and we turn up the stress part of the body, and all of a sudden these bad chemical reactions happen. And if you might be out there and you might be suffering from insomnia, how might you know it? Well, if you have lots of headaches, if you wake up tired all the time, if your blood pressure is higher than normal, if you're having lots of aches and pains in the body, of course, if you're tired and going to sleep at the job, these are all subtle symptoms that you're not getting enough rest. It also affects your chemistry. It can make your blood pressure change, your lipids in your blood change, makes you more prone to infections when you don't get enough rest. Lots of things happen, but probably the worst thing is it makes you think poorly. When you don't rest well, you don't think well. When you don't think well, you make poor decisions. Hey, Charles, I saw on TV the other day a commercial, and this was a great commercial. I thought, because it had this guy that says, if you do this, this is going to happen to you, mm-hmm. and some bad things happen. And if that happens to you, this is going to happen. Mm-hmm. And if that happens to you, this, and then it ends up saying, you don't want to end up like this. Well, we could say the same thing about not getting enough sleep at night.
2: Yes,
1: you know,
2: yes.
1: You don't get enough sleep at night. You wake up tired the next day. You can't think well. You go to work and you have to give some orders to some people there that are working with you. You give the wrong orders and they go out and mess up at work, you know, and all this can be attributed basically back to you're not sleeping well at night. So sleep and rest is one of the most important treatments of a body. And sometimes we don't even pay attention to the physiologic and chemical importance of this rest that we're asked to give based on how God made us.
2: Now, in the introduction, we mentioned Edison and the light bulb. Is there something inherent or by default in a light bulb, in the light itself, that is keeping us from sleeping?
1: Yeah. I mean, we know that light changes our circadian rhythms. And we know, you know, in the morning, for instance, you know, when the sun comes up, all of a sudden your adrenaline and cortisol are triggered and kick in. And that's where your alertness turns on. But when lights are always on, guess what? At least at some level, I think our alert chemistry is turned on. Yeah. We were sort of made to close those eyes and have a nice, dark, quiet place to get the optimal rest. So I do think that, you know, even if you're sleeping with the lights on, I don't think it's as good as if you were sleeping with the lights off.
2: Yeah.
1: And sometimes the lights keep us up and it keeps turning on this I'm awake chemistry that keeps you going, and it messes up these important rhythms in our body. And, you know, I can't overestimate how important these rhythms are in our body. And when we mess these circadian rhythms up, this is our stress chemistry. That's why people that work the night shifts have so many health problems. It's really hard to get over that. And if you're out there working the night shifts, you have to be extra diligent to get your rest and try to do healthful things. So this is so important that we talk about this and let people know. Find ways that you can make sure you're getting enough rest. You don't necessarily have to sleep the whole night through, but we have to get consistent.

0: rest to feel optimal.
1: I've even heard that you can sleep in stages. You can sleep in 3 or 4 hours, then be awake for a while, then sleep in 3 and 4 hours. That works too as well, right?
0: Yeah, you sleep through one of the stages of sleep, you know, and if you wake up again, well, if you, you know, if you can't go to sleep, get up and do something, but then go back and sleep through another stage of sleep.
1: Okay.
0: And that happens a lot when people wake up. Sometimes they sleep through a stage of sleep, they have to go to the bathroom or something else happens, and they can only get 3 or 4 hours. So it doesn't have to be a block sleep. It can be short periods of time. But the bottom line is we want everyone to concentrate on resting better. If they're on a lot of sleeping pills and sleep aids, we want to sort of ask them questions so they can get at the cause of why they're not sleeping well. And we want everyone to incorporate this as a way to not only prevent disease, but rest will treat disease if you have it in your body.
1: My, you have mentioned sleep apnea before, and that's a result sometimes of being a little overweight. And so when we are overweight, when we're obese, that can actually cause not only the problems that that brings along, but also the sleep problems because of sleep apnea, which brings more problems. There's that cascade. There's that this happening and that happening and this happening and that happening. It just goes on and on and on, and we need to learn how to break that cycle. Let's talk about that on our return from our break. You're listening to HeartWise with Dr. James Markham. He is the founder and director of HeartWise Ministries. I'm Charles Mills, and we'll return with more information about how you can sleep better, and when you sleep better, you will feel better and be healthier on our return, so stay right where you are.

0: I think I figured something out.
1: Really? What?
0: Prayer is talking to God.
1: You figured that out all by yourself, did you?
0: Let me explain. When you pray, you're talking to God. You know, the creator of the entire universe. The greatest power that exists. No one knows more than God does.
1: So?
0: Well, whenever you have a problem, you're supposed to get help. Right?
1: Right.
0: Like, if you're sick, you want the best doctor. Right?
1: Right.
0: And if your car breaks down, you want the best mechanic. Right?
1: Right.
0: And if you're hungry, you want the best cook to fix you food, like my mom. Right?
1: So,
0: when you have a problem, a serious problem, like you're worried about something, or scared about something, or someone is mean to you, you want to find the best help there is. That would be God.
1: Carlos, are you worried about something?
0: No.
1: Are you scared about something?
0: No.
1: Is someone mean to you?
0: No.
1: So why do you need to pray?
0: I'm just saying that praying is like reminding yourself that there's someone just waiting to help you when you have a serious problem. Like when something bad happens, you can say, "Hey God, I'm your old friend, and I have a serious problem." And he's ready to give you some good ideas on how to deal with it.
1: In other words, praying is like keeping the door to heaven open?
0: Wow, that's beautiful, Dora.
1: Hey, I can figure things out too, you know.
2: Jesus wants to be our friend. He's interested in everything we do and longs to be included in our lives. He has placed in our hearts a desire to share our deepest secrets and brightest hopes with Him. This program was brought to you by the Children's Ministries Department of the General Conference of Seventh-day Adventists.

0: Welcome back to the program. I'm your host, Charles Mills. We're here with HeartWise founder, director, Dr. James Markham. We're talking about sleep today, how important it is. And we seem to be doing everything we can. It's on the television, on the computer running. We keep our bedrooms bright and cheery when they should be dark and gloomy, actually, when you sleep, I guess. I don't know about the gloomy. Now, Dr. Markham, a lot of questions come into HeartWise Ministries on this subject of sleep. And here's one that came in recently. I want to share with you and see what your answer is. This listener said, my family spends much time staying up at night on television, on computers, and on video games. Could this contribute to their health issues down the road? Now, they may be grouchy the next day. They may have a little fatigue the next day. But how about looking down the road, a week, a month, or even years from now?
1: The answer to that question is an absolute yes. It might not be detected right now.

0: but chronically, long term, it's going to create lots of problems when your body is not rested. Mm-hmm. There's lots of chemical reactions that occur that we just don't want to. Let me give you some examples. Let's say they stay up at night using a lot of media, and the media is up to sometimes 8 hours a day.
1: Yes.
0: Let's say they watch some of the things on the media, and even if you are the most careful, sometimes you still see things that you don't want to see. Mm-hmm. Those can stimulate parts of the brain, put stress on the brain, get the brain going in different ways. Even though if you consciously don't pick it up, there's something there that input will enter the brain.
1: So even though we're passively looking at something,
0: yes,
1: it is actively affecting our brain.
0: Yes, it does.
1: Wow.
0: Our brain is a great way of gathering things, putting it all together, bringing it in.
1: Mm-hmm.
0: Now, when the brain is under stress, it makes chemicals called adrenaline. And everyone knows what adrenaline is.
1: Yes.
0: Adrenaline is that chemical that you make when you have to run away from a bear.
1: Yes.
0: If a bear is chasing you, it's fine. But if you get all these stressors when you're supposed to be resting, whether it be from watching TV or these other stimulus that comes into us, it always keeps the mind going. And in addition to keeping us going when we should be resting, which is one stressor, it stresses our mind out in other ways.
1: Mm.
0: Guess what happens?
1: Yes.
0: Adrenaline levels go up. The sleep chemistry, melatonin, some of those other chemical transmitters that we make. So we can't really rest. It's like sleep deprivation.
1: Yeah.
0: You know, we are so stimulated, whether it be from this, that, or the other, we can't rest. Now, if we do this year in and year out, not only do we have to pick up coping habits that might not be so healthy, but after a time period, there's a chemical reaction. We start developing symptoms, and those symptoms might be high blood pressure, a fast heart rate, all these other things that go. We might gain weight because we don't eat as well. Of course, we're tired. We're not rested. We don't think as well, and it's a vicious cascade. And if I think about the world we're looking at, and Charles, why we even have programs like this is because, you know, we look at the rate of diabetes.
1: Yes.
0: We look at the rate of heart disease and cancer and mental health issues and joint pains, and every year, the numbers continue to rise.
1: That's right. That's right.
0: 4 billion prescriptions, all these over-the-counter things just don't seem to be working. So if you look at the evidence, we're coming up short.
1: Mm-hmm.
0: So we want to get back to sort of the basics. And one of the basics that we were given by our Creator is having good rest.
1: Mm-hmm.
0: And if we can learn how to rest better, even if it's just taking the littlest step, even if it's just be, you know, trying to turn down the media one night a week so we can rest better, get our brains turned off a little bit. Maybe if it's taking one day a week where we break our routine, where we don't do the same thing, we let our mind physically just have a day off. You don't have to think about that today.
1: Right.
0: This is a special day, a day to rest. When we do that, we get back to the chemistry we were designed to have, and some of these chronic medical conditions that are caused by activation of all this stress chemistry, it improves. And actually, we can enjoy better health when we start to do these things. But first, we have to recognize that this is something that we want to try to improve on in our lives.
1: I've heard you say, Dr. Markham, and correct me if I'm wrong here, that eating processed foods can affect our sleep patterns. In other words, eating something out of a package or a can. Really? Processed foods?
0: Well, let's think about this for a second, Charles. Let's first start with something easier even than processed foods. Let's say we eat big at night, okay?
1: Mm-hmm.
0: When we eat that meal big at night and our stomachs weren't really designed to handle it like the processed food. Let's say we eat a big meal at night that's a lot of processed foods,
1: yeah,
0: okay? Lots of chemicals we weren't designed to handle.
1: Mm-hmm.
0: And let's say maybe there's a chicken in there, okay? You had a little chicken in there with that. It's a processed chicken. The chicken has in it, because it had to come to market quickly, it has a lot of hormones in it. You know, they want to get those chickens to grow up. Chicken has in it, because it had to come to market quickly, it has a lot of hormones in it. You know, they want to get those chickens to grow up quick. Let's say the chickens live next to each other and they spread infection, so they'll have a little antibiotics in it,
1: mm-hmm,
0: in addition to the other things that the chicken has in it. So you put that or any of the other chemicals we might have in a body late at night when the digestion, because of the circadian rhythm, has already slowed down.
1: Mm-hmm,
0: okay?
1: Mm-hmm.
0: But the body says, listen, it's there. We got to do something with it. So it starts absorbing things, but the transit time is so slow. All these other things that you might not want get absorbed into the body.
1: Mm.
0: The body has to work to take care of some toxins it really didn't want to have.
1: Yes.
0: And guess what? More stress is put on the body. It has to work on digestion. And I think everyone out there will agree, when they eat big at night, whether it's processed foods or unprocessed,

0: processes food, the body has to work doing something. You can't truly rest. Mm-hmm. And there is definitely, you know, everyone's talking in medicine now about this mind-gut connection.
1: Yes.
0: There is a connection between the gut and the mind, even at that level or with this processed foods. So I think, you know, the gut has to work harder to deal with processed foods. It creates a little bit more stress, and the stress chemistry is actually what causes us not to sleep very good, because it disrupts everything, Charles.
2: You know, everything is so connected here.
0: Yeah.
2: Medications, you prescribe medications. Some people have to have it to get them through a rough time. Can medications keep you awake? Medications that are supposed to save your heart or lower your blood pressure, can these things keep you up at night?
0: That's great to ask that, Charles. Yeah, there's lots of stimulants out there. Mm-hmm. You know, the one that most common stimulant we see is some people get too much caffeine.
2: Mm-hmm.
0: Alcohol is one that disrupts sleep cycles. And then within the medical world, we have all of these medicines that, you know, these amphetamines that we have that speed up the circulation. There's certain diet pills,
2: yes,
0: that speed up the metabolism and the way we do things. There's lots of different things that we add to our regimen there that interact in different ways in our body. You know, for instance, we talked in the past about how fluid pills,
2: yes,
0: diuretics,
2: yes,
0: takes fluid out of the body. If it, yes, takes too much fluid, guess what? The adrenaline kicks in. Just the adrenaline kicks in will disrupt the sleep pathway. So you see how everything, even subtle, is interacted. You know, if the blood sugar is poorly controlled in a diabetic, mm-hmm, that could do it. So all these little ways that the body has of regulating itself gets turned on. It can affect our sleep cycles. But, you know, one thing I really wanted to focus right now is 4% of people are using sleeping pills out there.
2: Yeah.
0: It's become one of the most commonly used drugs in America. Long term, it's messing up the way people think. Mm. And it can affect the way people drive, the way people interact, the way people relate to each other, the way people worship. And I want, if someone's out there, if they're on one of these medications. Now, some people through different medical conditions and certain activities have to be on that. And you have to talk with your doctor. But if there's any chance you could figure out why you're not resting well, you know, is there another substitute? You know, can I get rid of the offending stressor that's keeping me up? If it's sleep apnea, can I have that treated? If it's because I'm drinking too much fluid or having stimulants, could I have that treated? If I'm too plugged into the media and that's revving me up, could I have that treated? If I have stressful relationships and problems that I'm always thinking about all the time, can that be dealt with? Mm-hmm. Sometimes if the underlying problem can be dealt with, we don't have to take the risk of a medicine. There's no medicine out there that doesn't have at least some risk to us.
2: You know, that text in the Bible that says, "Come unto me, all ye who are,
0: yeah,
2: weary and heavy laden, and I will give you rest." Christ himself understood how important rest was and how we need it to be healthy and how we need it to be happy as well. When you are well rested, when you have had that night of sleep, not only do you have more energy, you also have a more positive outlook. And that's an important thing too, Dr. Markham.
0: I agree. And, you know, one simple thing we can do is practice deep breathing at night.
2: Mm.
0: When you take a deep breath, hold it in for 5 seconds, blow it out slow, do it 10 times, meditate, read scripture. All those things can help relax our bodies, help turn down that stress chemistry that might help us relax so we can sleep better at night. Stay away from those big meals of caffeine. Some people need to stay away lots of fluids in the evening.
2: Yeah.
0: All of these are little things that might help a person start to rest better.
2: So in the evening, when you walk into your bedroom to sleep and you turn out the light, there may be some other things you need to turn off. Your thoughts, your worries, your guilt. And God can help you with all these things. God is there. He doesn't sleep. I don't, you know, he may rest, but he doesn't sleep. And he is there to help us as we try to regain our body's rhythms, as we try to regain the power of sleep in our lives. God is there to help. And that's an important message that I hear often on Heartwise Ministries, and that is we need God to help us do the things we talk about on this program. We need God to be our partner as we try to rebuild and then optimize and maintain our health. Dr. Markham, thank you so much for being with us. I feel more rested just listening to you. Thank you.
0: Well, you know, I'm definitely going to try to get a good night's sleep every night.
2: Absolutely, absolutely. And until next time, listener, this is Charles Mills along with Dr. James Markham, founder, director of Heartwise Ministries, inviting you to remain heartwise. Goodbye, everyone.

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4: Now a look at your evening weather on Bakersfield Christian Talk Radio. Sunny today with a high near 84 and lows around 58. Sunny tomorrow with a high of 89 and lows around 60. For your Friday, sunny with a high near 92 and lows around 59. And for Saturday, sunny with a high near 88 and lows around 56. That's your evening weather on Bakersfield Christian Talk Radio.
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7: From the Christian News Radio Network, I'm Jim Miller. The Senate confirming Kevin Warsh as the next chair of the Federal Reserve. Today's vote, 54-45, with every Republican voting in favor. Senator John Fetterman of Pennsylvania was the only Democrat to vote for Warsh. President Trump arriving in Beijing ahead of high-stake talks with Chinese leader Xi Jinping. And discussions are expected to be shaped in part by the ongoing war in Iran and China's role as Iran's largest trading partner. The visit part of broader efforts to address rising geopolitical tensions between Washington and Beijing. Consumer Price Index released this morning, giving a less-than-optimistic snapshot of inflation in the U.S. News Nation's Alicia Nieves reports.
8: Wholesalers seeing pricing pressures, an increase in prices just from March to April, up 1.4%. That's the largest increase they have seen in 4 years since March of 2022. And that was almost three times higher than the expectation, which was right around 0.5% for that month over month increase. That is pushed now the 12-month overall increase for producer prices and what they're paying to 6%, up from 4% in the previous read.
7: This means producers will be passing along the increase to consumers, who, according to new Consumer Report, prices for the average American are up 3.8%. Former South Carolina lawyer Alex Murdaugh's murder convictions being overturned in a 5-0 vote. The South Carolina Supreme Court granted Murdaugh a new trial today. He was convicted in March 2023 in the killings of his wife and son. Vice President J.D. Vance responding after President Trump recently polled a live audience as to whether Vance or Marco Rubio should be the Republican nominee for the 2028 presidential ticket.
9: I just don't think it sounds like the president of the United States to have a televised competition for who would succeed him as his apprentice. I just think that's not at all what you would expect the president to do.
7: During a press event about fraud today, Vance added that Trump has always been fascinated by politics. He said he and Secretary of State Rubio, dear friends, and both focused on their current. It's National Police Week, a time set aside to honor law enforcement with a focus on May 15 as Peace Officers Memorial Day. News Nation's Marty Hughes reports.
10: Upcoming events for the week include a candlelight vigil tonight at the National Mall. This afternoon, newly sworn in DHS Secretary Mark Wayne Mullen will be honoring the more than 20,000 ICE officers currently serving the agency. House Speaker Mike Johnson also encouraging Americans to honor the people who protect and serve in communities across the country.
7: Based out of Washington, D.C., National Police Week was originally established by President Kennedy back in 1962. Massive weather pattern hitting several parts of the country today. Rain slamming the corridor stretching from Montana to Salt Lake City, and more heavy rain hitting the East Coast today. From Christian News Radio Network, I'm Jim Miller. To hear this and other reports on demand, visit ChristianNewsRadio.org.
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1: We now resume in progress the message from the previous broadcast.
2: The Bible says, and upon the first day of the week, when the disciples came together to break bread, Paul preached unto them, ready to depart when? On the morrow, and continued his speech till when? Midnight. And there were many lights in the upper chamber where they were gathered together. Here we find the Apostle Paul preaching. It's the first day of the week. The disciples are breaking bread, and people read this surfacely, and they think that this is a biblical precedent that we ought to keep the first day of the week as the Sabbath. But friends, there's nothing in this passage that says that the Sabbath was changed because of this. The Sabbath is even in this passage, and nothing is mentioned that the first day was anything special in this context. You see, friends, we need to have a clear biblical command if we want to change something that God wrote with his own finger on tablets of stone. Can you say amen? Now, the fact that they broke bread on the first day of the week doesn't make it a Sabbath, because in Acts 2:46, the Bible says that they broke bread every single day. But nonetheless, we find that this is a worship service, and it is happening on the first day of the week. Paul preached, and he speaks until midnight. Then notice what happens. It says, and there sat in a window a certain young man named Eutychus, and being fallen into a deep sleep, as Paul was long preaching, he sunk down with sleep and fell down from the third loft and was taken up dead. And some of you are reading that, you're saying, that's the lesson. Don't preach. But friends, that's not the lesson. The lesson is, don't fall asleep in church. Otherwise, you might end up dead. And so, friends, I know that I'm known for preaching long sermons, but at least no one can accuse me of not trying to be thorough, amen? And so I promise you, I'm not going to preach till midnight, amen? I won't preach too long, and you don't fall asleep on me, and we'll meet each other halfway. Does that sound good? And so here we find the apostle is preaching on the first day of the week. Which number? And what time of the first day of the week? The daytime or the dark time? The dark time. He continued his speech till midnight. So here we find that this is happening on the dark part of the first day of the week. And friends, question, when is that? When do the days begin and end according to the Bible? You see, we reckon the beginning and ending of days from when? Midnight to midnight. Is that right? In our society, midnight to midnight, that's the beginning and ending of days. But friends, back in these times, they didn't have watches to know when midnight was. They began and ended days based upon the time or the position of the sun. So when do days begin and end in the Bible? I want you to notice. Write these scriptures down. Leviticus 23 verse 32 tells us, from even to even shall you celebrate the Sabbaths. From when? Even or evening to evening. Friends, when do the days begin and end? From evening to evening. When exactly is evening? Mark chapter 1 verse 32 tells us, at even when the sun did set. So friends, when do the days begin and end? Sunset to sunset. Remember in the first week of creation, God created the days and he said, and the evening and the morning was the first day. The evening and the morning, second day. Evening and morning, third. So when does the day begin? In the evening or morning? Evening. And when is evening? When the sun sets. And so in Acts chapter 20, it is the first day of the week, but it's the dark part of the first day of the week. Friends, what would we call the dark part of the first day of the week? It begins on what we would call Saturday night, right? When it gets dark on Saturday, that's the beginning of the first day of the week. And so what was happening in Acts chapter 20, the disciples and God's people worshiping God all Sabbath long that day. And then when the Sabbath was ending on what we would call Saturday night, they continued to worship. They continued to gather together. And the reason why is because the Apostle Paul was going to leave the next morning never to see them again. And so he preached and he spoke with him all night long. But then you notice the next morning, Sunday morning, Paul did not stay there to have worship. He simply traveled to another place. Why? Because that day was not sanctified. It was not holy. It was not sacred. It was a common day for common travel and common work. Are you with me? Yes or no? And so if the first day of the week begins on what we would call Saturday evening, then when does the Sabbath begin? The evening before on what we would call

from. Then when does the Sabbath begin? The evening before, on what we would call Friday evening. Friends, when's the Sabbath? From Friday sunset to Saturday sunset. Sabbath is a happy day, friends. This is the day that the Lord has made. Let us be glad and rejoice in it. Why? Because it reminds us that God is our creator, that he is our redeemer, and that we're saved only by resting in his completed work. Oh, friends, it's a day of happy rejoicing. Not just a day to go to church, but 24 hours of sacred time with sweet Jesus. And friends, it's a blessing that you can claim even tonight. Can you say amen? Our friends, not only did the disciples after the resurrection keep the Sabbath in the New Testament, but God is going to have end time disciples who will do the exact same thing. Notice in Revelation chapter 14 and verse 12, it says, here is the patience of the saints. Here are they that keep the commandments of God and the faith of Jesus. God's end time people in the last days, they're not only going to have faith in Jesus, but they're going to keep the commandments of God. They have a faith that works because they love the Lord Jesus. And when it says that they keep the commandments of God, commandments of God. They have a faith that works because they love the Lord Jesus. And when it says that they keep the commandments of God, that's how many commandments? Not just 9, but all 10. They're going to experience the rest of Jesus Christ. And by the way, friends, do you realize that we're also going to be keeping the Sabbath in heaven? It's Revelation's eternal sign of love. Notice in Isaiah 66 verse 22 and 23. It says, for as the new heavens and the new earth which I will make from one Sabbath to another, shall all flesh come to worship before me, says the Lord. Friends, every single Sabbath in heaven, we're going to be meeting at the throne of God. We're going to be keeping it in heaven. And friends, I want to keep it in heaven. How about you? But before we can keep it in heaven, let's start keeping it down here because we love the Lord Jesus Christ. Yes, friends, it's Revelation's special sign of love given not just to the Jew, but for the entire human race. And friends, if this is clear, would you please say amen? But after going through all of these scriptures, some people still ask me, well, what difference does a day make? I mean, come on, is God really that particular? Can't I just choose one day out of 7? Wouldn't God understand if I have to work on the Sabbath, if I just pick another day to rest? Oh, friends, let me answer that question with a question. Can we ever trust our own reasoning? Friends, the Bible tells us that there is a way which seems right to a man, but its end is the way of death. It may seem right to us to just pick 1 out of 7. It may seem right to us to do what everyone else is doing, but friends, if it's not found in the Bible, what seems right to us leads to death, because the wages of sin is death, and sin is the breaking of the law. And so friends, we can't choose 1 day out of 7 and think God will understand. God was specific. He didn't say a 7 day. He said the 7 day is the Sabbath of the Lord. This is my holy day. Friends, the Bible makes it clear that it's God's word and God's law that is the standard of right and wrong. Not what a man says. Not what a church teaches. Not what pastors and theologians are saying. It's the word of God that is the standard. And friends, this message is for those who want to take seriously the teachings of the word of God. Can you say amen? Now, friends, let me ask you a question. Was God particular in telling Adam and Eve which fruit not to eat of in the Garden of Eden? Was he specific, or did he say you can eat whatever you want to eat? Just pick whatever. Did he say that, friends? No, he said, this tree in the midst of the garden, you shall not eat of it, for in the day that you do, you shall surely die, because the wages of sin is death. God was specific in his command. And by the way, he was very generous. He said, of all the trees of the garden, you may freely eat, except for this one. God gives us 6 days to do our errands and our work, and all he asked is for 1 day out of 7. Wow, that's a generous God. I can serve a God like that. Can you say amen? And so God comes to Eve and Adam, makes it clear. But then the serpent comes and causes our first mother to rationalize. And perhaps the serpent said to Eve, Eve, you can eat of this fruit. It looks good. It's just the same as the others that God said you can eat. Go ahead and eat. God does not mean exactly what he says. He's not that particular. Go ahead and eat. You can sin and break God's law and still be saved. All the trees look the same. Perhaps Eve rationalized that away. And I think that Satan causes us to do the same thing when it comes to the Sabbath. He calls us to rationalize and think to ourselves, God is not that particular. I mean, we can just choose 1 out of 7. All the days, they all look the same anyway. I mean, the days are no different. And friends, listen, outwardly, it's true. Outwardly, there really is no difference in the days. You know why?

Because it rains on the seventh day of the week just like it rains on the first day of the week. It rains on every day of the week. Outwardly, there seems to be no difference in the days. But friends, is there a difference? And what is the difference? The Word of God. Amen? What was the difference in the trees in the Garden of Eden, the forbidden tree? I don't think it was poisonous, friends. The only thing that made a difference is God's Word said, do not eat of this fruit. In the same way, when it comes to the Sabbath, the only difference that is made is the fact that God's Word says it. And so we find that the test is not just in the outward sign, but in submission to the Word and the authority of God our Creator. And that's why the Sabbath is a sign that we believe that Jesus is our Lord. He is the ruler of our lives. And He is the Savior of the world. You see, friends, if God said keep Tuesday, I'm going to keep Tuesday. It doesn't matter to me. It's not about my convenience or my schedule. It's about His holy word. And the Bible tells us that we need to be consistent. Jesus said that we are to live by every word that proceeds out of the mouth of God. But some people cry, but all we have to do is worship God in spirit and in truth. It does not matter where and when, just worship God in spirit and in truth. And I agree that true worshipers will worship God in spirit and in truth. But friends, what is truth? The Bible tells us in Psalms 119, 151, Thou art near, O Lord, and all Thy commandments are truth. And so, friends, it's impossible to really worship God in spirit and in truth if we're not worshiping in harmony with all God's commandments. And friends, if that is clear, if that makes sense, if that's logical, would you please say amen? Amen. Now, friends, listen. After sharing all those scriptures, many people ask, actually, before we get to that, let me make a bold statement right now. And friends, what I'm about to say to you, don't misunderstand it. The only reason why I'm going to say what I'm about to say is to challenge you to study for yourself. Friends, you don't have to believe anything you're hearing tonight unless it's backed up by the Bible. And friends, you shouldn't believe it just because a man says it. Go home and check for yourself. And here's the challenge. Here's the reward. If you can find one verse, how many verses? Just one verse from Genesis to Revelation that says anything about Sunday being the Sabbath, or that the Sabbath was changed in honor of the resurrection, or that we no longer have to keep the Sabbath, or that the Sabbath is just for Jews and Sunday is for Gentiles. If you can find just one verse that tells us we ought to keep Sunday as the day of worship, as the day to be kept holy, just how many verses? One verse. I'm going to give you a reward. You see, right now we're living in difficult economic times, isn't that right? How many of you could use an extra $10,000? Could you use that? If you could use that, would you please say amen? Oh, some of you didn't say amen. Wow. Now, friends, I know, and you know, that it won't hurt to have an extra $10,000, right? And so here's the reward. If you can find one verse that says anything about Sunday being the Sabbath and what I just mentioned, just one verse, not a whole list of verses, just one, you'll be $10,000 more wealthy. Because I've been looking for this verse. For many years, I've been searching and searching. I've been asking a congregation and everyone, and no one has ever found the verse. Just one. You know why? Because it doesn't exist, friends. And if you don't believe me, check for yourself. That's the only reason why I say that. Friends, do you think I have $10,000 to be given to people all the time? The reason why I say that is so that you can know that we have nothing to hide. The Bible, friends, is abundantly clear, but you must check for yourself. How many of you can do that tonight? Check for yourself, friends. You will not find a single verse, and that ought to say something clearly to you tonight. Now, friends, if it's true that Saturday is the true biblical Sabbath, then why do most people keep Sunday? And here's the reason. And this, brothers and sisters, is how this topic ties in and connects with Bible prophecy. It's because the Bible is 25 about the Antichrist kingdom that would think to change times and laws. Friends, what is the only law in the Ten Commandments that has to do with time? The fourth commandment. And why is it that most people keep Sunday as the Sabbath? Because the Antichrist kingdom has come into the temple of God, the Christian church, bringing false and confusing counterfeits. This was the kingdom that changed the Sabbath from Saturday, the seventh day of the week, to Sunday, the first day of the week. And many people have never heard this before. And many people are sincere, but they're sincerely mistaken because of the Antichrist power. Now, friends, how many of you want to know who this is? Do you want to know who this is? Do you want to know who

0: what the sign is. Tomorrow night, we will see why it's so important in light of Bible prophecy. But friends, as we begin to close, though the Sabbath has largely been forgotten, many people are studying the Bible like they've never studied before, and they're discovering and rediscovering this long-forgotten truth, the blessing of the Sabbath. And love for Jesus is compelling many Christians to go to their employers, to say to them, I can no longer work from Friday evening to Saturday evening. That's not your time. That's not my time. It's the Lord's time, a time of special sacredness and holiness. Love for Jesus is compelling individuals to follow Him in all things. You see, friends, it's not a day to catch the movie or to wash our car or to do the errands. It's 24 hours of sweet time with Jesus. And friends, think about that. It's amazing to think that our God is not too big and not too busy to spend quality, special time with us. Friends, who are you and who am I that the God of heaven wants to spend this quality time with us? Isn't it amazing, friends? It's a blessing. And as we close tonight, remember, the one that saved us and the one that made us doesn't want us to forget Him. Amen. How many of you love the Lord Jesus tonight? If you love Him, would you please say amen?
1: Amen.
0: Well, Jesus says, if you love me, keep my commandments. Friends, is the Bible saying that those who keep Sunday as the Sabbath are bad people? Absolutely not. Is the Bible saying that those who keep Sunday as the Sabbath are lost? No, friends. Why? Because many people have never heard what you've just heard before, what you've just heard tonight. Many people who are keeping Sunday are sincere, wonderful people. They're living up to all the light they know. They never heard this before. And God never holds us accountable to things that we don't know. He only holds us accountable when the light has come. When the truth has come, then He asks us to walk in it. And some of you might be tempted to think, man, I wish I didn't come tonight. But friends, let me tell you, now that we know, it's a privilege to know, because Jesus said, when we know the truth will. You see, friends, maybe you've been keeping Sunday all your life, like I used to keep Sunday as the Sabbath. You were never aware that it wasn't in the Bible. And yet you love God and you walked in with Him in sincerity. Tonight He's just asking you to take the next step in the journey, friends. To draw even closer to Him. He's seeking to lead us not just into some truth, but into all truth. And I remember when I first heard this, it was a bit surprising because, friends, listen, truth sounds strange in a world of universal deceit. Did you catch that? Truth, when you first hear it, it sounds strange, especially when there's so many lies out there. I went to church on Sunday, but then when I saw it from the Bible, God showed me a better way, a more biblical way, a way that I can honor Him more. And though keeping the Sabbath required some adjusting in my life and adjusting in my schedule, I made the decision years ago and I have never regretted it. The Sabbath is the most happiest, most joy-filled day of the entire week. It's an entire day to reconnect with my Maker. And friends, don't allow the devil to rob you of this extra special blessing. Thousands of others who have learned this have made the same decision and they've never regretted it. And so as we close tonight, I'm not going to ask you to accept the Sabbath because maybe you need some time to study and digest. That's perfectly fine, friends. I'm not going to ask you tonight to accept it. Maybe you need to pray on it and study for yourself. But I believe that God would have us tonight make a decision to allow Him to lead us in all things. Amen. And if truth calls for change in our lives, let's allow the Lord Jesus to bring about that glorious change. Amen. How many of you want the rest that Jesus offers? And how many of you want the Lord of the Sabbath to be the Lord of your life?
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3: Hi, I'm Johnny Erickson Tata. When you have a bad attitude, isn't it amazing how your thoughts can dart like mosquitoes? Negative, selfish, prideful. What do you do? Well, I'll tell you what I did the other day, and boy, was it effective. You see, I had been hurting in my wheelchair, and it was making me miserable. My attitude was cranky and peevish. So I asked my friend Rainey. I said, Rainey, I hate my attitude today. Would you please put your hands on my forehead and pray for me? Instantly, the peevish

0: selfishness vanished. I guess James was right when he wrote in chapter 5, "Confess your sins to each other and pray for each other so that you may be healed." That's what Rainey did for me, all because I confessed my need to her. Look, if you're struggling with sin, do the opposite of human nature. Don't hide it. Confess it. And then ask a friend to pray for you, because it really works.
1: A Jewish millionaire gave away half his possessions because of what he saw from a tree limb. I'll be back in a moment with the amazing facts about the time it takes to say yes.

Hello, this is Joe Cruz of the Amazing Facts broadcast, Facts Which Affect You. Our broadcast today continues to explore the intriguing question of how to know whether we're saved or not. Some of the most fertile ground for deception lies right in this area of feeling and faith. Multitudes are relying upon the ecstatic emotional thermometer as a measure of salvation. If the feelings are not excited quite considerably, the religious experience is discounted immediately. Now, in our last broadcast, we learned that the first two tests are, number one, being born again, and then, two, obedience to God's commandments. Now, today, we're brought to the third acid test of whether we're saved or not, and it's described in 1 John 1:9. If we confess our sins, He is faithful and just to forgive us our sins and to cleanse us from all unrighteousness. Now, please notice that the cleansing from sin is on condition that we confess and repent. Let me ask you this question. This is a very personal question, and you don't need to answer it aloud, of course, but what do you do when you're invited to dinner? The hostess has spread the table with a nice white tablecloth. You're trying to be very careful, and yet somebody hits your elbow, something happens, and you spill a little gravy or maybe some jam right on that beautiful white tablecloth. You're so embarrassed. You were trying so hard not to do it, And here, maybe because you were trying so hard not to, you got tense and did the very thing you didn't want to do. Now, friends, when this happens, what do you do? You don't need to tell me what you do, but I'm going to tell you what I do when I'm invited out to eat and I spill the gravy or some jam. I glance out of the corner of my eye, and when nobody's looking, I take a knife and scoop it up. Then when nobody's looking again, I take a saucer and move it over the spot. Now, maybe it should embarrass me to tell you that, but I do it, so I might as well tell you. Of course, I try not to spill it in the first place. But isn't it so human when we make a mistake, the very first thing we try to do is cover it up? But the Bible says that if we're going to have our sins forgiven, we must come right out in the open with it and confess. Actually, in the end, these things come out in the open anyway. I know that when I spill some gravy on the tablecloth, that after we leave and the hostess is clearing the table, she'll find that spot. And she'll think to herself, now, who was sitting there? Oh, yes, I remember. That's where the preacher was sitting. He spilled the gravy. So it all comes out in the end anyway. You can try to cover it up, but in the end it will be found out. And that's the way it is with sin. The Bible says, he that covereth his sin shall not prosper, but whoso confesseth and forsaketh them shall have mercy. Proverbs 28:13. Now, how can we know what to confess? The Bible says that in order to have our sins forgiven, we have to confess. We have to admit that we've done wrong. Now, how can we know right from wrong? Somebody says, well, we can feel it. The Bible says the heart is deceitful. You cannot rely on your feelings alone. God has given us a definite way to know what sin is so that we'll know when we need to confess. 1 John 3:4 gives us that answer. Sin is the transgression of the law. Now there it is. That's what sin is. It's the breaking of God's great moral law, because James 2:10 says, for whosoever shall keep the whole law and yet offend in one point, he is guilty of all. For he that said, do not commit adultery, said also, do not kill. Now if thou commit no adultery, yet if thou kill, thou art become a transgressor of the law. So speak ye, and so do, as they that shall be judged by the law of liberty. James 2:10-12. Obedience to the law of liberty, which is God's Ten Commandments, sets us free from sin. D.L. Moody, the great evangelist, used to illustrate this text with a chain of 10 links. He would say, how many of these links do I have to break in order to break the chain? Now, if we have a beautiful chandelier hanging from a chain of 10 links, we just need to break one link, and that chandelier will go crashing to the floor just as surely as if we had broken all 10. And that's what the Lord is trying to tell us here. If we deliberately and repeatedly break one commandment, we're breaking God's law. God wants to bring us into harmony with all His commandments. Eve broke one commandment, and God put her out of the Garden of Eden. God cannot take you or me into heaven if we willfully break even one commandment. If we deliberately go out and steal, or if we deliberately tell a lie, and then we refuse to confess, we refuse the only means of forgiveness. That one sin, if it's covered up, can keep you out of heaven. Because the Bible says that all have sinned, some people reason, well, what's the use of trying to obey? Some people even go so far as to say that it's impossible to keep God's law. And of course it is, in our own strength.
But with God, all things are possible. I can do all things through Christ, which strengtheneth me. Philippians 4:13. He that saith, I know him, and keepeth not his commandments, is a liar, and the truth is not in him. 1 John 2:4. It's Satan who would have us believe that God expects of us the impossible. Now remember, there is a difference between willful, deliberate sin and the unintentional sin that people might stumble into. It's the willful violation of God's law that will keep a man out of heaven. Therefore, to him that knoweth to do good and doeth it not, to him it is sin. James 4:17. A true Christian will live up to all the light that he has. And that brings us to the fourth test by which you can know whether you're saved or not. And I read this one from 1 John 1, verse 7. But if we walk in the light as he is in the light, we have fellowship one with another, and the blood of Jesus Christ, his Son, cleanseth us from all sin. Now, only those who walk in all the light that God gives them will have their sins covered by the blood of Jesus. Jesus said, not everyone that saith unto me, Lord, Lord, shall enter the kingdom of heaven, but he that doeth the will of my Father which is in heaven. Matthew 7:21. Not what we say, but what we do will be the final test. Imagine the case of a man who claims to believe in the Lord Jesus Christ as his Savior. He's never heard about baptism until one day as he's reading his Bible, he finds the text which says, he that believeth and is baptized shall be saved, but he that believeth not shall be damned. Mark 16:16. Now, if the man is really an earnest and is a sincere believer, as soon as he finds this verse, he will want to find out about baptism and prepare for baptism. The experience of Peter on the night of the Last Supper demonstrates the very same principle. Peter believed in Jesus and was one of his disciples, and yet when the Lord began to wash Peter's feet, he said, thou shalt never wash my feet. John 13:8. In the same verse, Jesus told Peter, if I wash thee not, thou hast no part with me. The Lord was calling Peter to a deeper experience. And so he told him that day, he had new light for Peter. Jesus made it very clear that Peter's salvation depended on whether or not he accepted this new light. Christianity is a walk. It's not standing still. The Bible says, but the path of the just is as the shining light which shineth more and more unto a perfect day. Proverbs 4, verse 18. All right, test number 5 by which to tell if you're saved or lost is this. Are you looking forward to the return of Jesus, and are you getting ready to meet him when he returns? The true Christian will be looking for that blessed hope and the glorious appearing of the great God and our Savior Jesus Christ. This blessed hope brings about a change in the life. John the Beloved said, now are we the sons of God, and it doth not yet appear what we shall be, but we know that when he shall appear, we shall be like him, for we shall see him as he is. And every man that hath this hope in him purifieth himself even as he is pure. 1 John 3, 2 and 3. Before leaving this earth, Jesus gave his disciples a promise. He says, if I go and prepare a place for you, I will come again and receive you unto myself, that where I am, there ye may be also. John 14, verse 3. Now just imagine a young wife. Her husband has gone to Europe on business. He faithfully writes letters assuring his wife of his love for her. After the man has been away for a long time, friends begin asking the wife when he's coming home. She says, I don't have any idea. And then she changes the subject and begins to talk about something else entirely. But the friends press that point, and they say, don't you care when he comes back? No, she says, not particularly. He writes to me, and that's enough. Now, from the casual reply, the friends would conclude that the wife's love for her husband is not very strong. When we really love Jesus, we long to be with him. We want him to return. The hope of his return affects our entire way of life. If we believe that his coming and his kingdom are real, we will naturally heed the counsel of Jesus. But seek ye first the kingdom of God and his righteousness, and all these things shall be added unto you. Matthew 6:33. The things of eternity will be the first interest for the Christian. Salvation is a matter of decision. It's possible to know about Jesus and not be saved. It's possible to know how to be saved and yet not be saved. In order to be saved, you must decide to live by what you know is right. This decision is the all-important one. There's no need to go on in a state of indecision.
Jesus said, "Verily, verily, I say unto you, he that heareth my word and believeth on him that sent me hath everlasting life, and shall not come into condemnation, but is passed from death unto life." John 5:24. Now this is present assurance, friends. It's just as good as death unto life. John 5:24. Now this is present assurance, friends. It's just as good as a check with a genuine signature and money in the bank to back it up. You may have to wait till the bank opens in the morning to cash your check, but it's good and you have it right now. And so it is with eternal life. You may have it now, but you may have to wait till the resurrection morning to live it. "Verily, verily, I say unto you, the hour is coming," Jesus said, "and now is, when the dead shall hear the voice of the Son of God, and they that hear shall live." John 5:25. The promise is, "I will raise him up at the last day." So the offer of eternal life through faith in Jesus is good right now. Salvation depends on your decision to accept the offer. I've had people ask me, "How long do you think it takes for a person to be saved?" Well, first of all, let me say what I think doesn't make the least bit of difference. It's what the Bible says that matters. We need to get away from relying on the opinions of men and get back to the Bible and what God says. How long does it take to be saved? I think a little story of the Bible illustrates exactly how long it takes to come to Christ. You remember the little short millionaire tax collector named Zacchaeus who climbed a sycamore tree to get a better look at Jesus? He was a very dishonest, despised man when he started making his way up the trunk of that tree. Everybody hated publicans because of their notorious corruption and bribery. But listen, when he climbed down out of that tree, he was a changed man. The Bible says that as soon as he hit the ground, he offered to give half his goods to the poor and restore four times anything he had ever taken unjustly. Talk about conversion. This was it. Jesus himself confirmed it when he said in Luke 19:9, "This day is salvation come to this house." Friends, the fact is that anybody can be changed from death to life in a fraction of a moment by yielding the heart wholly to Christ. For Zacchaeus, it took place while he was climbing a tree. For you, it could be while you sit by your radio or your television. Will you make that surrender now? It's only a step to eternal life. Don't hesitate to step over that line this very moment and make that decision today. And now, this is Joe Cruz saying goodbye for today.

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1: And I'm Stacy. We're two simple moms with one big passion:
0: to share biblical wisdom in our own journey as mothers.
1: This is Moms on Break. Thank you for joining us, moms. You are listening to Moms on Break, and our topic today is Moms in the Bible, Part 2. We're going to be looking at Mrs. Noah, and thankfully, I have my husband, who's my favorite Bible study partner, here to share with us about Mrs. Noah. And honey, I didn't think there was a lot said about Mrs. Noah in the Bible.
2: Well, there's not. We know that Noah was married, and we know that she got on the ark.
1: Mm-hmm.
2: Of course, there were only 8 people in all that got on the ark, Noah's 3 sons and their wives, in addition to Noah and his wife. So that alone, just the fact that she followed Noah, that she worked with him, that she responded to God's call like Noah did, and that she got on that ark, sets her apart and distinct from virtually everybody else on the planet at that time. So
1: there you go. That makes her someone we can talk about today and learn from.
2: That's right.
1: And, you know,

0: I like how you said she stuck with her husband. You know, behind every godly man, there is usually a godly wife supporting and helping him. You don't always hear about her, but I'm excited to hear what you're going to pull out about her life that we can learn from as moms today.
1: What we're going to do, I mean, this is a Bible study that we're doing. So we're going to start in Genesis chapter 6 and look at a few characteristics of Noah that are brought out there. We're going to apply those to his wife. We're just going to work under the assumption that she shared in his experience. I hope that's okay.
0: Yeah, it's okay with me.
1: And then after we do that, we're going to go to the book of Hebrews, where there's a few more things said about Noah. And again, we'll apply those to Mrs. Noah and to their family in general as well.
0: I'm ready to learn.
1: Okay, so, you know, here in Genesis chapter 6, we have the story of the worldwide flood. And just very quickly, the background to this story is that a number of generations after sin entered the world, sin had grown so rapidly and so rampantly that God looks at the earth and what's going on there, and he says, this is not working. And so God, as he says here at the beginning of chapter 6, he sees that every imagination of the thoughts of man's heart was only evil continually.
0: It's a bad place.
1: A bad place to be. But as God keeps looking over the face of the earth, he finds one family, and that's Noah's family.
0: Praise the Lord for that.
1: Yeah. Let's read Genesis 6, verse 8.
0: Okay, but Noah found grace in the eyes of the Lord.
1: So our first characteristic of Noah and of his wife, Mrs. Noah, is that they both found grace in the eyes of God. Grace, of course, is the unmerited favor that God gives, that he offers to all people, and which results in salvation. There's nothing we can do to earn this grace, to merit this grace. We just need to accept it. And this is what Noah and his family end up doing. The ironic, maybe that's not the best word, the tragic part about this is that Noah is the only family. His is the only family. Mrs. Noah is the only mother on the entire world that grabs hold of God's grace here in Noah's story. So a great challenge for us as well.
0: Yes, well, she must have been a God-fearing woman.
1: That's right.
0: Mother.
1: Now, in the next verse, this is Genesis 6, verse 9, goes on. It says, these are the generations of Noah. Noah was a just and perfect. Noah was a just man and perfect in his generations, and Noah walked with God. So this imagery of walking with God is one that appears multiple times in the Bible. And just this realization that God, our creator, wants this kind of a personal relationship with us, where, you know, you walk with a friend, right?
0: That's right.
1: You spend time with them. I know for us, we love to take walks together. It's a chance for us to kind of decompress, right? And just to share what's going on in our lives. This is the kind of relationship.
0: God wants that too.
1: Exactly. This is the kind of relationship that God had with Noah. And again, we're going to extend that to Mrs. Noah as well, which means that she was spending time with God. She had those daily devotions. She had an active prayer life. You know, the other important element of a relationship with God is our outreach to others. And so undoubtedly, Noah and his family, including his wife, didn't miss an opportunity when it came to them to do good to somebody else.
0: Well, we know they gave their life for God's work. And we'll look at that more closely.
1: Exactly. At the beginning of Genesis chapter 7, verse 1, it talks again about Noah. Maybe you could read that verse.
0: And the Lord said unto Noah, come thou and all thy house into the ark, for thee have I seen righteous before me in this generation.
1: So this concept of righteousness is a big one in the Bible. Righteousness is a big word. It's kind of a theological word, but it just simply means doing what's right. And, you know, Noah does what's right. And in his case, it's responding to what God tells him to do.
0: Of course, the Bible says all have sinned and fallen short of the glory of God, but he must at this point have been doing right and for the Lord to say that he was righteous.
1: Well, Noah was a sinner like we all are. He was not saved by what he did.
0: Sure.
1: But what he did was a result of his saving relationship with God.
0: Amen.
1: And that same promise is for us today. You know, we're not saved by what we do. We can't be righteous by doing the checklist and doing all the right things. But if we have a genuine, true relationship with God, that will bear fruit in our lives. And that fruit is called righteousness, doing what God calls us to do.
0: Amen.
1: Okay, so let's jump now to the book of Hebrews. And in Hebrews chapter 11, this is often referred to as the Faith Hall of Fame chapter. And a lot of these heroes of faith in the Bible, Noah here is included for good reason in verse 7. And we're going to look at just a few characteristics of Noah and again apply them to his wife and his family. So I'll read the whole verse and then we'll go back through it. By faith, Noah, being warned of God of things not seen as yet, moved with fear, prepared an ark to the saving of his house, by the which he condemned the world and became heir of the righteousness which is by faith. Now that's a packed verse.
0: Yeah, it sure is. There's a lot in there.
1: There is. So let's just kind of walk our way through it here. It first begins by saying, by faith, Noah. So everything we're going to talk about here came as a result
0: of his faith,
1: of Noah's faith.
0: Amen, yes.
1: And that's important to keep in mind because the only thing we can do of any value in our lives is through faith. Anything, you know, the only thing we can do of lasting value, and you know, we're talking about parenting, what we do as parents here. The only lasting thing that we can do for our children as we train and raise them is to do it through faith.
0: If the Bible says, without faith, it is impossible to please him.
1: Exactly.
0: Faith is huge.
1: Yeah. So, by faith, Noah, being warned of God of things not seen as yet. I'll stop right there. We don't know exactly how God communicated to Noah. Maybe he heard the voice out of the sky. You know, that usually doesn't happen for us today. I'm not saying it never happens, but the way God usually communicates with people is through his written word, through the Bible. Now, of course, the Bible wasn't written in Noah's time, but it is for us. And so when we have questions about God's will for our life or what's coming, you know, prophetically, we need to study the prophecies in the Bible.
0: He's speaking directly to us.
1: God reveals these things. That's right. So Noah was warned of God of things not seen as yet. You know, if I just want to throw this out, if you've never really studied Bible prophecy in the books of Daniel and Revelation, I'd encourage you to do it because there's incredible things revealed in these books about what is coming in the future. And we need to understand these things.
0: God wants to warn his people. He doesn't do anything without revealing it to his servants, the prophets, the Bible says. Praise the Lord.
1: Amos 3, verse 7.
0: Okay, thank you. Yeah.
1: So God, you know, he puts the warning out there for Noah, but then what does Noah do in response? This brings us to the next part of the verse here in Hebrews 11, 7.
0: Noah moved with fear. Yes.
1: Now, in the Bible, fear of God isn't so much the way we think of fear, you know, that emotion of dread and anxiety and whatever, and scared. It's more living with purpose and in response to God's word. So when Noah moved with fear, what that really means is that he responded to the prophetic message. He responded to the word of God.
0: He listened, he obeyed.
1: That's right. And Noah's wife did also. Right, the mommy of the family said, I'm going to do this with you. Now, just as a side note, their three sons, Shem, Ham, and Japheth, were born, if you do the math in the Bible, they were born 20 years after God first told Noah to start building the ark. 20 years after that 120-year time period started.
0: Okay.
1: So for 20 years, you know, we don't know if they had other children that didn't get on the ark, or if these were the first three that were born, but
0: the only ones.
1: For 20 years, they start working toward this goal, and then God brings these three sons that eventually get on the ark with them. So she's right there beside her husband saying, we need to respond to the word of God.
0: Amen.
1: Next, he prepared an ark. I don't know if any of you listening have ever been to the ark. What is it?
0: In Kentucky.
1: Yeah, the reconstruction, mm-hmm. the model mm-hmm. built.
0: That's amazing. It just gives you a perspective of how big that really was, how much work that was to put that thing up.
1: Absolutely incredible.
0: Yeah. It is.
1: And so Noah builds an ark, and there's a question that begs to be answered, and that is, how did he do that? Well, he did have 120 years, but even at that, he probably didn't do it all himself. Certainly, he had to hire people to help him accomplish this job.
0: He was giving his life for this. His work, everything.
1: We don't know if he was a wealthy man to begin with, but by the end of this building, building has always been expensive. Mm-hmm. It's expensive today. It was mm-hmm. expensive in Noah's day. And there's a statement in the book Patriarchs and Prophets, which is a commentary on the first books of the Bible, and it says, all that he possessed, he invested in the ark. That's a challenge for us, isn't it? Mm-hmm. As we respond to God's word, God's call in our life, are we willing to invest everything that we have to follow God?
0: Wow, amen. I want to be.
1: That's a challenge.
0: Daily surrender.
1: It is, absolutely. Okay, next, Noah saved his family. That's probably the one that strikes closest to home for all of us.
0: As parents.
1: As parents here. You know, Noah preached for 120 years, and at the end of the day, he just saved his family. That'd probably be discouraging for, an evangelist. You know, you go through, I've done this, mm-hmm. go through a series and there's no responses at the end. Here Noah preaches for 120 years, but he saved his family and he's commended for it.
0: Well, and look at the families that have come since then. So he's really saved whoever chooses the Lord at the
1: end.
0: That's
1: right. Incredible blessings.
0: Extended family.
1: Mm-hmm. So let us make this our focus and our goal in everything we do to save our family, to save our children.
0: Mm-hmm.
1: And a good question to ask before any major decision or move in our family or project is, will this help me save my children?
0: Wow.
1: Will this help my children come closer to God, or will it hinder that process?
0: I like that.
1: Needs to be one of those big litmus tests that we use in making decisions.
0: That would rule out a lot of things we probably do sometimes.
1: That's mm-hmm. right. Finally, the last thing that verse 7 mentions is that he became heir of the righteousness which is by faith. And that kind of ties it together. Righteousness is right doing, but it comes, the only way it can truly come is through faith. Through this surrender of ourselves and trusting in God to do in our lives what he has promised he can do.
0: Oh, I love that. I want him to do that in me.
1: Well, and he can do it in all of us. So, we can just end with this encouragement and this challenge. Whatever God is calling you to do, maybe it seems like an ark. Lord, how can I possibly do this in my life? He will enable you to do it.
0: Praise the Lord.
1: As you commit yourself and your family to him, as you support your children, you support your husbands, support each other, God will work these miracles in your life.
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3: The other day, you know what I did? It was kind of funny. I did kind of the opposite of what happens most of the time in society with my family. I'm Dan Seaborn from Winning at Home, and you're listening to today's Family Moment. I really did this. I told the kids, hey, everybody, need to pull y'all together. Got to share some stuff with you. Mom and I just need to talk to you. And of course, like anyone, they had a little bit of anxiety. Like, what's Dad going to talk about? And then I said this, guys, I'm pulling you together today to let you know that Mom and I are, and you wonder what's coming next, don't you? Mom and I are, and this is what we said, we are sticking together. We aren't always on the same page. We don't always agree with each other, but Mom and I aren't going to get divorced. And there are a lot of kids who've had just the opposite. The mom and dad sit them down to let them know, hey, it's not going to work out. I understand. Some of my dear friends have been through that, and now they're strong again. But I want to tell you that I believe if you can give your children the security of letting them know you're going to do your best to keep the family together. If you're in a single parent home, you're going to do your best to be committed to them until their life is over. Just let kids know you are committed. It's a big deal. And I did that to give my children, especially as they were a little younger, some security. And I challenge you today, as parents, make sure you stick together and work to keep what you have right now together, because that gives your family a sense of security and helps you win at home. Our goal is to give you practical biblical tips on how to grow in your marriage and family life, and hopefully today that's what's happened. 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
4: In Romans chapter 10, verse 11, the Bible says, whoever trusts in him shall not be ashamed. Talking about the Lord, trusting in the Lord. It reminds me of a story, a horrible story, really, of a father who had a little boy, and this little boy was climbing a ladder, and the dad instructed him to do something. He said, son, just jump. I'll catch you. And the little boy, he was probably 4 or 5, he trusted his dad. He jumped off the ladder and he went toward his father, and then his dad backed up, and then the little boy went down and hit the ground hard. And then the father looked down and picked him up and looked into his crying face and said, son, let that be a lesson to you. He said, never trust anyone. Never trust anyone. What a lesson from a dad. I'm a dad and I have children, and my lesson is totally different. Romans chapter 10, verse 11 says, whoever trusts in him shall not be ashamed. My children trust me, and I trust God, and I'm teaching my children to trust in the Lord, and I want to teach you to trust in the Lord. God won't let you down. If he asks you to move forward by faith, like the little boy who jumped, God will be there for you. He will have his arms around you. We can trust him. That's what God's word says, and he's our Father. Whoever believes and trusts in him shall not be ashamed. So I encourage you, no matter what your earthly father is like or what anybody's been like toward you, you can still trust in the Lord, trust in Jesus, trust in your heavenly Father's heart. He loves you, he'll take care of you, and he won't let you down.
5: And he spake this parable unto certain which trusted in themselves that they were righteous and despised others.
6: Two men went up into the temple to pray, the one a Pharisee and the other a publican. The Pharisee stood and prayed thus with himself, God, I thank thee that I am not as other men are, extortioners, unjust, adulterers, or even as this publican. I fast twice in the week. I give tithes of all that I possess. And the publican, standing afar off, would not lift up so much as his eyes unto heaven, but smote upon his breast, saying, God, be merciful to me, a sinner. I tell you, this man went down to his house justified rather than the other. For every one that exalteth himself shall be abased, and he that humbleth himself shall be exalted.
7: The Lord is my shepherd, I shall not want. He maketh me to lie down in green pastures. He leadeth me beside the still waters. He restoreth my soul.
8: Hi, I'm Johnny Erickson Tata asking, do you like to exaggerate? Like maybe coming out of a Sunday service saying, I can't believe my pastor preached for a whole hour and a half. When in reality, he just preached 10 minutes longer than usual, which cut into your lunchtime. Or maybe you're the kind who'd say, it rained all day and I got soaking wet. Translation, it sprinkled lightly and my hair and sweater got slightly damp. Sometimes we exaggerate to puff ourselves up in front of friends, or we feel insecure and so slant the facts to grab people's attention. Whatever the reason, exaggerating is like lying. It is not the truth. And Proverbs chapter 12 says, the Lord detests lying lips, but he delights in men who are truthful. So, let's start listening carefully to what we say and strive to tell the truth. For in so doing, God will take delight in you. And that's a promise from Proverbs chapter 12.
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2: Now a look at your evening weather on Bakersfield Christian Talk Radio. Sunny today with a high near 84 and lows around 58. Sunny tomorrow with a high of 89 and lows around 60. For your Friday, sunny with a high near 92 and lows around 59. And for Saturday, sunny with a high near 88 and lows around 56. That's your evening weather on Bakersfield Christian Talk Radio.
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11: The Bible says, 1 Corinthians 2, verse 9, read it together with me. But as it is written, eye has not seen, nor ear heard, nor have entered into the heart of man the things which God has prepared for those that love him.
12: That's Pastor Mark Finley, and this is Hope Lives 365. At Hope Lives 365, we believe God answers prayer. 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That's 888-244-HOPE. Here's Pastor Mark.
11: My topic tonight is Journey to Eternity. What is heaven really like? Let's begin our journey in Egypt this evening. We've traveled to Egypt on a number of times during this lecture series. We've usually paused to admire the wonder and the splendor of the pyramids not far from Cairo, out there in the deserts of Giza. But tonight we travel further than that. We travel from these pyramids down to the Valley of the Kings. It's in the early 1920s, and Howard Carter is looking for the tomb of the boy king, Tutankhamun. He's worked in the Valley of the Kings for a number of years. His money has run out, and he's gone back to England to Lord Carnarvon, his patron and financier, to beg and plead for a little more money so he can keep digging and excavating. Lord Carnarvon agrees to finance the expedition for one more season. And it's during that last season of digging in late 1922 that Howard Carter comes across what he believes to be is the entrance to the tomb of King Tutankhamun. Howard Carter is ecstatic. He senses that he has found the tomb. But there's one question in his mind. Have grave robbers gotten there ahead of him? And is the tomb empty? As he enters down the staircase with hands almost trembling, he comes to the door of the tomb and he finds that it's sealed. He will not open it unless Lord Carnarvon, 1923. Lord Carnarvon and Howard Carter, the explorer, open these doors. And as they do, they stand in wonder, amazement, and awe. In fact, Howard Carter is so stunned that he can't say anything at all. Here are his words. At first, I could see nothing. The hot air escaping from the chamber, causing the candle flame to flicker. But presently, as my eyes grew accustomed to the lights, details of the room within emerged slowly from the midst. Strange animals, statues, and gold. Everywhere, the glitter of gold. Howard Carter was stunned. He was absolutely amazed. And then listen as he continues describing what happened next. For a moment, in eternity it must have seemed to others standing by, I was struck dumb with amazement. And when Lord Cardigan inquired anxiously, "Can you see anything?" it was all I could do to get out the words, "Yes, wonderful things." The world had never seen

treasures like that before. The world had never seen treasures like King Tutankhamun's tomb before. As Howard Carter and Lord Carnarvon entered into that tomb, they saw, to their amazement and wonder, they saw the nest of seven coffins that King Tutankhamun was buried in. These coffins overlaid with pure gold. Some of the wonders of the world. As they began examining these artifacts from a distant past, they noted the magnificence and the splendor. Now, the Egyptians believed in what was called the Ba and the Ka. The Egyptians believed that the Ba left the body at death, but later would come back seeking after what they called was some kind of immortal spirit, the Ka. Of course, this is not biblical, but found in ancient Egyptology. The reason the artists made the face of the image to look so much like the original person was because they had the idea that when the Ba came back looking for the Ka, it wanted to find the right person, and it wouldn't find them unless the face represented in the death mask looked exactly like the person's face. Tutankhamun's third coffin is made of solid hammered gold and weighs about 450 pounds. Just think of it, solid gold, 450 pounds of it. The death mask, of course, was gold as well. You cannot put a value on something like Tutankhamun's death mask. It's not worth $1 million. It's not worth $100 million. You can't put a price on it. It is indeed priceless. In addition to these death masks that were found, there are 143 priceless jewels placed on King Tutankhamun's body. Jewels that are of inestimable value. Think of the wealth. Think of the gold. Think of the splendor. When you look at what was found there, a pure gold dagger. Gold was used so lavishly in ancient Egypt and particularly in King Tutankhamun's tomb. We stand in awe. We stand in wonder. We stand in amazement. It just takes your breath away, and it goes on and on and on. Not hundreds, but thousands of golden objects found. When you think about King Tutankhamun's treasures, you say to yourself, if you think Tutankhamun's treasures are pretty fantastic, wait till you see what heaven is like. If indeed they use gold there, why, God has so much gold up in heaven, he uses it to pave streets. King Tutankhamun's tomb is nothing in comparison to the glories that God is going to show us in the new world. Think of the foundations of that city with the varied jewels, the amethyst and the crystallite. And you think of the emerald, the sapphires. God's holy city has gates with pearls in each gate, one pearl for each gate. Here, the golden gleaming city of the living God makes King Tutankhamun's treasures look like they are worth a penny or a half a cent, if there is such a thing, because God's capital is far more spectacular and far more glorious. The Bible says, 1 Corinthians 2, verse 9, read it together with me. But as it is written, eye has not seen, nor ear heard, nor have entered into the heart of man the things which God has prepared for those that love him. Your eyes have never beheld something so spectacular. You've never seen something so fantastic. King Tutankhamun's treasures do not hold a candle to what God has prepared for us. Eye has not seen, more beautiful than any magnificent sunset, more magnificent, more glorious, more beautiful than the most magnificent flowered garden. God's holy city is more beautiful than anything we can conceive or imagine. The Bible says, eye has not seen, nor ear heard. It's more fantastic than the greatest symphony, more amazing than the most too finely tuned and professional orchestra. Heaven is beyond our wildest dreams. Heaven is beyond our most fantastic
fantastic imagination. But what is heaven really like? Will we be disembodied spirits? Will my wife float by heaven as some feathery cloud or some mist? And will I float by the other side of heaven as some mist, some vapor, some kind of spirit being? And will I go beep, beep? And will she go beep, beep? And will we be pass as clouds in the night? And will I say, is that you, darling? Will we be able to recognize one another in heaven? What is heaven really, really going to be like? You know, in the United States Treasury Building in Washington, D.C., I am told that the Treasury Building that holds the wealth of America, or the wealth in its hand, I'm told that this Treasury Building has 1,800 doors, but there is one key that unlocks all 1,800 doors. There is one key that'll unlock the mystery about the door of heaven. The mystery that unlocks the treasures of heaven. There's a key that'll unlock that door. It's a biblical key. And if you understand that biblical key, you can understand what heaven is really like. And here it is in two significant passages in the Bible. 2 Peter chapter 3, verse 13. Nevertheless, we according to his promise, God has made a what? Promise. And there's one thing God can't do, and that's lie. Look for a new heavens and a new earth in which righteousness dwells. So here's the key to understanding heaven. Heaven is not some make-believe world. Heaven is not some world of disembodied spirits. The Bible says God's going to create a new heaven and a new what? Earth. So heaven is a very real place. It's like the Garden of Eden recreated again. When God created the Garden of Eden, he did not desire that this world be plunged into sin. And so God has a new heavens and a new earth that he'll create. Revelation 21 verse 1. Now I saw a new heaven and a new earth, for the first heaven and the first earth had passed away. So the key in understanding heaven is understanding that after the coming of Christ, after the 1,000 years millennium, the holy city descends and God recreates a new heaven and a new earth like it would have been had this world not been defiled by sin. It's no make-believe place. It's no fairy tale place. We don't have disembodied spirit bodies. It's a real place for real people with glorious immortal bodies who do real activities in a real new heavens and a new earth. The Bible describes these worthies of faith down through the ages that look forward to this new heavens and new earth. The Bible describes this plan of God to restore Eden to earth. When we look back at the Garden of Eden, its air was pure. Its brooks were crystal and clear. Its fruit trees blossomed. And Adam and Eve walked hand in hand through that garden. They experienced joy and gladness. And the Bible says that once again, Isaiah 35 verse 1, the wilderness and the wasteland shall be glad for them. The desert shall rejoice and blossom as a rose. Once again, this earth, so tarnished, so deteriorated, so defiled, so devastated by sin, this earth, the Bible says, will be recreated into Edenic splendor again. Once again, we'll live the Eden life. Once again, joy and gladness will hold hands and walk through the land. Once again, love and peace will be partners and walk through the land. Once again, just like Adam and Eve walked and talked in that garden with God, once again, we will see him face to face. Once again, we'll fellowship with him down through the ages. The sad drama of sin will be over, and the promise of God that he held out to the royal line of faith will be fulfilled. The sorrow of the past, the heartache of the past will be gone. Down through the ages, there has been a royal line of faith. And these men and women of faith have looked forward to the coming of the Messiah, Jesus Christ, the first time. They looked forward to the second coming of Christ the second time. But they looked beyond all that to the day that the sad drama of sin would be over and the day that heaven would take place and the holy city would descend. The Bible says, Hebrews 11 verse 10, read it with me please. For he waited for the city which has foundations, whose builder and maker is what? Builder and maker is God. There is a city that's coming whose builder and maker is God. The worthies of faith look down through the ages for that city. And
look down through the ages tonight for that city. Down through the centuries, men and women of faith have looked forward with hope-filled hearts to their journey into eternity. There's one thing for certain. This world is not our home. There's one thing that burns in my soul. I know. There are many things I do not know. But I know for sure that there's a better land coming. I know for sure that this world is not our home. This world is not our home when terrorists board buses with their explosive-laden vests and blow up those buses and kill innocent men, women, and children. Deep in my heart, I know this world is not our home. This world is not our home when terrorists attack a hotel in Mumbai in India and innocent people are killed. There's something wrong with that picture. Deep in my heart, I know it. There must be something better. This world is not our home when children die of brain cancer too young. This world is not our home. Deep in my heart cries out for something better. This world is not our home when young people lie in back alleys and shoot drugs in their veins and destroy their minds and bodies with mind-altering drugs and cocaine and ecstasy. This world is not my home. There must be something better than our youth living fruitless lives, meaningless lives, and dying in back alleys. God has something better. This world is not our home. When husbands and wives must say goodbye because the husband or wife died of cancer. God must have something better than cancer and heart disease and suffering. God must have something better than divorce and heartache and sorrow and disappointment and loneliness. Deep within your heart, I know you feel it. Deep within your heart, I know you sense it. Deep within your heart, you know you were created for something better. You were made for something better than loneliness and sorrow and sickness and death. You were made for something better than aging and going into the grave and never coming out. God's plan is so much better than this. I know this world is not our home. When the headlines feature tornadoes and cyclones and cities are destroyed and devastated, God must have something better than this. I know this world is not my home. When I travel through Africa and I travel through India and I see babies with distended bellies because they've been starving and they cry out for food, I know this world is not my home. One night I was leaving a meeting in Rwanda. And I left the meeting that evening. In the darkness, there were many orphans. They were running the streets. And as I went to step in the car to take me home, a young boy ran out of the darkness with many other orphans. And he grabbed me by the legs. And he said, "Mister, I'm an orphan of the streets. I have no daddy. Would you be my daddy?" And I knelt down on the ground. And I looked this boy in the eye and many other orphans gathered round. I knew that whatever I did, I could never solve the problem that these kids had. And I hugged that boy, and I pointed up to the stars, and I said, son, there's a daddy better than me. He's a loving heavenly father. And never forget in your life that one day you have a home beyond the stars. This world, young man, is not your home. Deep within your heart, grasp it. Reach out to it. There is a better world coming. There is a better world coming. A world beyond what our eyes can see. One day that holy city will descend. You were made for something better. You were created for something better. You were created by the living God. One day that holy city will descend. And the Bible says in Revelation 21 verse 2, that I, John, saw the holy city, New Jerusalem, coming down out of heaven from God, prepared as a bride adorned for her husband. John says this is a spectacular event. And he says, I heard a loud voice from heaven saying, behold, the tabernacle of God is with men. What's the tabernacle of God? The dwelling place of God. And he will be with them and they shall be his people. The Bible says they shall be his people. God himself shall

0: the sunrise and it rises. He says to the sun, set and it sets. God sets in motion the laws that say to the tides of the sea, you can come here, but you cannot come any further. God orders the stars and the planets. God orders the destiny and the rise and fall of nations. God, from his cosmic control center at the heart of the universe, commands it all. But wait, a solemn voice comes from heaven. The holy city begins to descend, and God's tabernacle comes to earth. And as it does, there is an announcement, and the announcement says, behold, the tabernacle of God is with man. The cosmic control center of the universe, the command center of the universe moves, and the holy city descends. And this earth, this planet in rebellion, God creates a new heavens and a new earth. He takes this earth so pockmarked with sin, so devastated with destruction. He makes it over again, and he makes earth his dwelling place. And from this earth, the whole universe is commanded, and we travel with God from star to star, to planet to planet. We travel with him to vast civilizations untainted by sin. We are princes and princesses. We sit on the throne with Jesus. We're his honor convoy through the whole universe. Do not throw away your heritage. Do not throw away your heritage. The world has nothing to offer. You are a prince. You are a princess. One day you'll travel from galaxy to galaxy. You will share God's grace. You'll share his love. You'll share his mercy, because we have a testimony to tell unfallen worlds about the grace of God and how he picked us up from the guttermost and led us to the uttermost. He led us from the depths of despair to the delights of discipleship. He led us from where we were to where he is. Don't sell out cheap for a few tawdry pleasures of this world. You are a prince. You are a princess. You have royal blood running through your veins. The Bible says the holy city descends to a remade earth. It's the most festive event in the entire universe, singing praises to Jesus Christ forever and ever. The Bible says, Revelation 21, verse 12 and 13, she had a great and high wall with 12 gates and 12 angels at the gates, and the names written on them, which are the names of the 12 tribes of Israel. The gates, 12 gates. The Bible says the names of the 12 tribes of Israel. Three gates on the east, three gates on the north, three gates on the south, three gates on the west. Why three on the north, three on the south, three on the east, three on the west? Three symbolizes the Holy Spirit, the Father, the Son, and the Holy Spirit. On the east, the Father, Son, and the Holy Spirit say, the gates are open, come in. On the west, the Father, Son, and the Holy Spirit say, the gates are open, come in. On the north, Father, Son, and the Holy Spirit say, come in. South, the Father, Son, and the Holy Spirit say, come in. The gates are wide open for you. What about the names of Israel on those gates? Wait a minute now. Who are the names of the tribes of Israel? Reuben, Simeon, Levi. They were murderers. If you tried them, the sons of Levi, they could be tried for murder, robbery, adultery. Why are their names on the gates? To testify to you and me that any man or woman that accepts the grace of Jesus Christ can walk through those gates. They were sinners redeemed by grace. The Bible says, now the wall of the city had 12 foundations, and on them were the names of the 12 apostles of the Lamb. Who were the 12 apostles? James and John, the sons of thunder. Peter, who denied him. Thomas, who betrayed him. These names indicate that they were sinners saved by grace. These followers of Christ were people with their faults, but their names are on the foundations of the holy city. Why? Why were their names on the foundations of that holy city? Because God is saying to us, if they can make it, so can we.
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2: 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Our differences are many, and teamwork isn't always easy, but we're united by a shared calling, one we cannot fulfill alone. Since 1978, we've been humbled to see how God continues to guide this mission and transform lives. And as we look ahead, we continue to depend on Him and one another. Join us on this amazing journey.
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4: We're going to be talking today about something that I think is one of the most important subjects, the only way to be saved. There's a problem in the world. It's called sin. First, let's talk about what the problem is, and we'll better understand what the solution is. Let's define the problem. You can read in the Bible, what is sin? It says in 1 John 3, verse 4, whoever commits sin commits lawlessness, for sin is lawlessness. And the older versions say, sin is the transgression of the law. God has a perfect, holy law. And whenever we violate that law and do what is wrong, it is sin. So you might say sin is deliberately doing what is wrong, is one definition. You can also look in 1 John 5:17. All unrighteousness is sin. James 4:17, therefore to him who knows to do good and does not do it, to him it is sin. Now this really just doubled the category, because sin is not only doing what is wrong, sin is neglecting to do what is right. Some preachers call this sins of commission, when you commit a sin, and some are called sins of omission, where you simply omit doing something that you should do. So when you're living a life of doing bad things or doing wrong or violating the perfect moral standard of God, obviously we all know it's wrong to lie, wrong to steal, it's wrong to kill, it's wrong to dishonor God's name or His person and so forth. And the Ten Commandments, we're here today because we believe the commandment that there's a day to be kept as holy, to rest, to worship God. And so the Ten Commandments sort of give you your guideline for what is right, and when you break them, that is sin. It's not popular to talk about sin. When you talk about sin, because everyone is guilty of sin, you're going to step on a lot of toes. And it doesn't make people happy. But if you don't talk about it, then people can't be saved from it. If people don't know they've got a problem, they're not going to go to the doctor for the cure. And we all know about people that waited too long and they lost their lives because they did not deal with a problem. I remember reading in history a few years ago, it's a confusing name, it's New London High School in Texas. You usually want to think of New London in Texas. But they had the greatest school tragedy in history. No, it was not a school shooting. It was an explosion. School was one of the most modern buildings in North America. The oil fields were making lots of money, and they put it into building just a state-of-the-art, beautiful school, and they thought they'd save a little money by piping the excess natural gas that was a byproduct from some of the nearby wells into the school to heat it when it was cold in the winter. 10 minutes before school got out, that school that had over 500 students and teachers in the building, they didn't know that the gas was accumulating in the basement downstairs in great quantities. And as near as they can tell, somebody in the wood shop turned on a sanding machine. And 10 minutes before the kids got out, the school blew up. 400 were killed immediately. And later, many others died. Of course, there was no family in the region that was not devastated. It's considered one of the greatest school tragedies in the history of the country. It happened because, you know, natural gas in its normal form has no odor. If you walk in a house and you're smelling a gas leak, it's because that gas has an odorant added to it to make it stink. They realized how deadly it was. And in order to save people, they make the gas stink. So you know when it's leaking. Pastor's job is to make sin stink. The Bible says we're supposed to make it exceedingly sinful. Because if you know how bad it is, you're going to want help from your sin. Problem is that many of us are comfortable with our sins. We think we're rich and increased with goods. And we don't know that we're poor and wretched and miserable and blind and naked. So we've got this problem called sin. I'm going to talk about the prevalence of the problem. Romans 3:23, for all have sinned and fallen short of the glory of God. Everybody is guilty of disobedience and sin. Ecclesiastes 7:20, for there is not a just man or woman on the earth who does good and does not sin. Is that pretty clear? Say amen. Everybody sins. Solomon said in his dedication prayer, 1 Kings 8 verse 46, for there is no one who does not sin. That's pretty clear. We inherited a selfish nature from our parents. Our original parents, Adam and Eve, were created good, holy, loving. And when they disobeyed God and they ate that forbidden fruit, something became perverted in their natures. Instead of being naturally motivated by love, the compass needle swung around the other way, and instead of pointing away to loving God and loving the others, it was all about love for self. And humans became selfish, and all sin is some form of selfishness. We all sin. Unless there's a transformation, we're in big trouble. No one is righteous, no, not one. Now, what is the penalty for sin? Romans 6:23, there is a looming penalty. The wages of sin is death. Sin is fatal. But the gift of God is eternal life in Jesus Christ our Lord. Now, everybody today, whether you've accepted Jesus or not, everybody around the world, whether they know about Jesus or not, is alive because of Jesus. Don't miss this. If the penalty for sin is death, and since everybody has sinned, why are there so many people alive on the planet? And let's admit it, most people don't know or accept or follow Jesus. Not only did Jesus buy with his sacrifice a way for people to have forgiveness and everlasting life, it is the sacrifice of Jesus that purchased probationary time for people to make a decision. So even people who curse Jesus are alive because of Jesus. God gave his son to not only save us from our sins, but to buy us time to make a decision. There's a looming penalty for sin. Ezekiel 18:20, the soul that sins will die. If you are not saved from your sins, if we don't deal with the problem, it's terminal. And it's a bad ending. Well, there's a penalty for sin. It is certain. The penalty for sin, if your sins are not forgiven, if you do not repent and turn from your sins, is death. Revelation 21, verse 8, But the unbelieving, the abominable, the murderers, the sexually immoral, the sorcerers, the idolaters, and all liars will have their part in the lake which burns with fire and brimstone, which is the second death. Now, something else that I should probably just pause here and make clear. The Bible's very clear that the penalty for sin is death. And we believe there is a lake of fire, that there is punishment. Two things happen in the lake of fire. People are punished according to what they deserve. That will have something to do with intensity and duration, but they do not burn forever. Many Christians are saying that if you don't know about Jesus, you're going to be lost and go to hell, and you burn forever. Now, we believe the Bible teaches there is a lake of fire. It says this is the second death. That means they are punished and destroyed. There's a world with no more pain, sorrow, suffering, death. All things are made new. Sinners are ultimately annihilated. The wicked will perish into smoke, the Bible says. They will be destroyed root and branch. They are consumed, they dissolve, they are no more. Those are the words the Bible uses to describe sinners after judgment. But there is punishment, and that's frightening enough if you think about it. So we have the looming penalty. Now there's only one prescription. There's only one solution. What is that one solution? Ezekiel 18:31. There the prophet says, "Cast away from you all the transgressions which you have committed, and get yourself a new heart and a new spirit. For why should you die if you don't have the new heart and the new spirit?" Jesus said, "Unless you are born again, you cannot enter the kingdom of heaven. Lest you die. For I have no pleasure in the death of anyone." This is what God says. "I have no pleasure in the death of anyone," says the Lord. "Therefore, turn and live." That word turn, it means to repent, to turn away from your lives of sin. And Jesus came into this world and to show us the love of God. And the Bible says it's the goodness of God that leads us to repentance, hoping that he'd save us from destruction. Peter said, Acts 3:19, "Repent therefore and be converted, that your sins might be blotted out." Now this is the good news. Sin is the death of us. He says when we repent and our hearts are changed, we're converted, they're blotted out. Washed away by the sacrifice and the blood of Jesus, because Jesus died for all our sins. "So that the times of refreshing may come from the presence of the Lord," his Spirit. Jesus on the cross died to provide mercy for everybody who has ever lived or in the past. People in the past were saved by faith looking forward to the cross. We are saved by faith looking back to the cross. It's the central point in history. Indeed, history is dated from his birth, you know. And it all points back to the cross. Jesus died for our sins according to the scriptures. And he was buried and he rose again the third day according to the scriptures. Romans 5:8. "But God demonstrated his own love towards us." How does he show us his love? "In that while we were sinners, he died for us." He died for us while we were still his enemies. He died for people who say, "We don't even believe he exists." That's a lot of love. So, there's only one solution. What is that solution? There's a single provision that is made. And a lot of preachers love to quote this verse. "Salvation is found in no one else, for there is no other name given among men whereby we must be saved." Acts 4:12. There's how many names? Well, there you have it, friends. The only name that can save anyone under heaven is the name of Jesus. So does that mean everybody around the world who's not heard the name of Jesus is lost? What about all the people in the Old Testament? Well, they were saved by faith looking forward to this allegory of a Savior, a Messiah. The Lamb was a type of this Messiah that would come. So they at least knew something about a Savior that was to come. But what about everybody else? I'm going to leave that question hanging a little longer. Acts 10:43, "To him all the prophets witness that through his name, whoever believes in him will receive the remission of sins." Good news is there is a way for people to receive the remission of sins. It's through who? Through Jesus. There is no other way. 1 Timothy 2:5, "For there is one God and one mediator." How many? One mediator between God and man, the man Christ Jesus. There's one. And Jesus, If you don't believe what Paul said about him, believe what Jesus said about himself. Christ said, I am the way. Do you notice he doesn't say, I am a way? It's politically correct today to say that, yeah, Jesus is a way. He's one of the ways. But he not only said that he is the way, he said, I am the truth. He didn't say, I am a truth. Now, the way the world teaches it today is, well, you've got your truth, and I've got my truth, and your truth is as good as my truth, and that all sounds really sweet and diplomatic. It's kind of like these politicians that blow sunshine at everybody, don't want to make anybody mad. They just tell everybody what they think they want to hear. Your truth is good for you, and my truth is good for me, and your truth is as good as my truth. I don't want to get on an airplane where the pilot says, I know that some people think that we need to follow the laws of aerodynamic design for this thing to become airborne, but I've got this theory, and I'm sincere, that it'll work like a submarine as well. So once we get over the Pacific, I'm going to try it out. I'm sincere. I mean, this idea that there's no absolute truth is absolute foolishness. Because you realize that anybody that says there is absolutely no truth, that is an absolute statement. And they're saying their statement is truth. Did you catch that? These professors who say there is absolutely no absolute truth, was their statement an absolute? Yeah, so of course there's absolute truth. We may not know all the absolute truth, but one truth we do know, Jesus says, I am the truth. Now, I believe there's a lot of good things that can be learned in many religions. Let me explain. And as I travel around the world, you know, you'll encounter, I've spent time with Hindus and Muslims and Buddhists. And you know, there's some wonderful things. I love it when I go to India. I have no problem finding vegetarian food. I don't worship cows, but I am glad that I can find vegetarian food. And you know, there's some wonderful things you can learn from Buddhists. And I really appreciate the commitment to family you'll find among the Latter-day Saints. That's commendable. I'm glad Jehovah's Witnesses go out 2x2. I wish we all did. There are elements of truth you're going to find everywhere, but where does anybody get any truth? All true truth comes from Jesus, because he is the embodiment of truth. And just because some different groups may hijack some of Jesus' truth, doesn't mean that truth stops being truth. Am I making sense so far? I am the way, I am the truth, I am the life. I am not a life. You can live your life and be a Christian, but I'm going to live my life, and the only life that's going to give you life is him. The Bible says, he that has the Son has life, he that has not the Son has not life. Those are some absolute truths. There's a single way. I remember hearing Billy Graham used to tell this story about a town, and he's looking for the post office so he can mail a letter, and he sees a boy standing nearby that looked like he knew his way around. He says, can you tell me where the post office is? And he pointed him up the street, and Billy Graham says, you know, I'm a pastor and I'm an evangelist. I'm here in town, and I'm doing some meetings that begin tonight in this auditorium, and if you want to know how to get to heaven, you should come to my meetings. And the boy said, well, you can't even find your way to the post office. How are you going to show me how to get to heaven? Jesus said, John 10, I am the door. You notice he didn't say, I am a door. I've got a picture I'll show you on the screen of the biggest door in the world. It's actually a series of doors. It's called the VAB. It is the Vehicle Assembly Building in Merritt Island, Florida, that is 526, well, the door part is 526 feet high. You can put a couple of Statues of Liberty in there without the pedestal. Big door. And Jesus is the door. Now, some people try to make the door small, and they'll say that if you have not heard the name of Jesus, and if you have not heard all the details of the gospel, and if you can't understand all the prophecies in Daniel, you ain't going to make it. Well, that's not true. Then there's people who try to make the door too big. And they say, well, just as long as you're a nice person, everyone's going to get there. That's not true. What's the criteria? Well, God gives it in his word. You can read in Revelation chapter 1, verse 17 and 18. Christ said, I am the first and the last. He who lives and was dead, Behold, I am alive forevermore. Amen. And I have the keys of death and the grave. Who has the keys? The only one that can resurrect us and give us eternal life is Jesus.

0: I remember hearing an illustration about some people that are out in the woods and they start smelling smoke, and soon the hills begin to glow orange and the sun is going down, and frantically they're trying to find their way out. They can't even tell what east and west is anymore because the sky's all obscured. There's trails everywhere, and they can hear the crackle of the fire behind them. And they look up the road and they see there's two figures off in the distance by one of the trails, and they run up and they see one man is a park ranger and he's standing there in perfect health wearing a uniform. The other man is on his face on the ground smoldering because he's just burnt to death. Which one of them are you going to ask for directions? I would hope you'd ask the living one. Jesus is alive. Now there have been some wonderful religious leaders through history, but they're all dead. Jesus is the one who's alive. He's the one to ask. Amen? Jesus said to Martha, "I am the resurrection and the life." John 11:25. "He that believes in me, though he may die, yet he will live. Whoever lives and believes in me will never die." Then he said, "Do you believe this?" See, believing is crucial in the plan of salvation. So I told you there's only one way. The only way is what? The only way anyone gets to heaven is through Jesus. All right, back to our question now. We're going to hit it head on. Does that mean that everybody around the world, think about all those people that lived in Australia for millennia that maybe never heard about Jesus, or some South American tribes, or the North America, or different parts of it, they never heard about Jesus. They're all lost, never had a chance. All right, let me share some verses with you. There are particular exceptions. Romans 1 verse 19, Paul said, "Because what may be known of God is manifest in them." In our hearts, people sort of have a knowledge of what's right and wrong. I was raised an atheist, but I had an inherent knowledge that certain things were wrong. "For God has shown it to them. For since the creation of the world, his invisible attributes are clearly seen, being understood even by the things that are made, even his eternal power and Godhead." So they are without excuse. God has shared truth with everybody through the world because God the Spirit can reach everybody. And he can convict everybody, no matter where they are. Jesus, when he shares a parable in Matthew chapter 25 regarding the judgment, he tells a story about a shepherd in the great judgment day that will separate the sheep from the goats. Now the sheep and the goats may all follow a shepherd when they're foraging. They behave a little differently. But sometimes then you need to separate them because you don't shear the goats. And when that separation happens, then the shepherd, he asks this question. "The king will say to those on his right hand," that's the sheep, "Come, you blessed of my Father, inherit the kingdom prepared for you from the foundation of the world." So you're going to inherit the kingdom. Now what is the criteria by which they gain access? "For I was hungry and you gave me food. I was thirsty and you gave me drink. I was a stranger and you took me in. I was naked and you clothed me. I was sick and you visited me. I was in prison and you came to me." They're showing love to their fellow man in their need. And then they, righteous, they turn to the king and they answer and say, "Lord, when did we see you hungry and feed you, or thirsty and give you drink? When did we see you a stranger and take you in, or naked and clothe you? Or when did we see you sick or in prison and come to you?" And the king will answer and say to them, "Assuredly I say to you, inasmuch as you've done it for one of the least of these my brethren, you've done it for me." That's interesting. He doesn't say, "Well done, good and faithful servant, enter into the joy of the Lord because you were a member of my denomination." That's not what he says. John 5:28, Jesus said, "Do not marvel, the hour is coming in which all that are in the graves will hear his voice." Notice this, "They that have done good will come forth to the resurrection of life. They that have done evil, the resurrection of condemnation." Pastor Doug, are you saying that they are saved by their works? No, they do their works because God has spoken to their hearts, and they listen to the voice, and they love their neighbor, and it can be seen in their works that they know God. Those that have done good, the resurrection of life. Those that have done evil, the resurrection of condemnation or punishment. Luke 13, verse 28, he says, "There'll be weeping and gnashing of teeth when you see Abraham, Isaac, and Jacob and the prophets in the kingdom of God." And then Jesus speaks to the religious leaders, he says, and you yourselves thrust out. And many will come from the east and the west and the north and the south and sit down in the kingdom of God. And indeed, there are last who will be first, and there are first who will be last. Jesus said, other sheep I have that are not of this fold, John chapter 10, right? And but he says, then also I must bring, and there will be one fold and one shepherd. You know, there's going to be people in heaven, and they're going to come up to Jesus and say, what happened to your hands? And you know, it even talks about in the prophecy, what happened to your hands? He said, I got wounded in the house of my friends. You can start having heart problems and realize you're having heart problems and call 911 and the ambulance arrives and say, take me to Dr. Christopoulos. And they'll take you to the hospital and Dr. Christopoulos will put you under and operate and hopefully you'll recover. And then there are people who wake up in the hospital. They say, what am I doing here? And they say, you had a heart attack. What happened? Dr. Christopoulos saved you. I don't even know him. Well, he still saved you. The same doctor. Some know the doctor before. Some meet him afterwards. See what I'm saying? There are some people that are going to be in the kingdom, and they've listened to the voice of God's Spirit. They've turned away from what the Spirit told them was bad. Some hear from angels. I can think of a couple of examples. You know what brought about the conversion of Paul? It wasn't Peter. It was Jesus himself that stopped Paul in his tracks and appeared to him. God said, you look, the apostles are going too slow. Paul did not listen to the preaching of Stephen. He says, I've got to get his attention. I'm coming in person. Jesus personally went to Paul. And you know what God told him after he went to him? He said, Paul. Paul says, what do I do? And Jesus said, go into Damascus and I will send a missionary to talk to you. I typically work through people. I made a rare exception for you. Cornelius is praying in his house, Acts chapter 10. No missionaries had reached him yet. An angel comes to him. Cornelius is from the Italian band. He is an Italian Roman soldier. And the Bible says he feared God. He didn't know the Bible. He didn't know the prophecies. He didn't know about Jesus. He didn't know about the plan of salvation. But he feared God and he gave alms to the poor. And the angel says to him, Cornelius, your alms have come up as a sweet incense and a memorial before God. I want you to send messengers down to Joppa. There's someone named Peter. He's going to come and he's going to teach you. So normally I work through preachers, but I'm appearing to you through an angel. And I think we're going to be surprised in the kingdom. There'll be people who come from the east and the west, and through angels, through God's Spirit, and through providence, God has reached these people. Because God doesn't just love Christians, you realize. While we were yet sinners, Christ died for us. God loves everybody. He doesn't want anyone to be lost. That's why he says, turn ye, why will you die? He wants to save all of us. Now, Pastor Doug, are you saying that since God can reach the people in foreign countries without missionaries, we don't need to go? I've heard that argument. Pastor Doug, if you don't think that Jesus is the only way, then why do missionaries need to go? Well, one thing, you need to go for your sake. You can see it says here in Romans chapter 10, how shall they then call on him who they have not believed? And how shall they believe on him whom they have not heard? And how shall they hear without a preacher? So please don't fire the pastors. How are they going to hear? Typically, God sends missionaries, and you should be one of those missionaries, not just the pastors. He typically works through people. Part of it is so that you can participate in the blessing of sharing the good news. Occasionally the devil and his demons will appear personally to tempt and to confuse. It doesn't usually happen that way. He does it in the background. Occasionally God and his angels will appear personally. But normally the battle between good and evil in our world is happening through people. And if we don't go, there are people who will not be saved. You catch that? It's a rare exception that God will reach people everywhere. If there's no other way, he'll strive with them. But there are some people who will not be reached if we do not go. There's something else in the world called the law of cause and effect. And you and I have the privilege of being used by God to share the good news with others. And heaven forbid that we would cease going. Amen? The whole idea is that people can hear the good news and be saved. Penalty for sin is very serious. But Jesus is the solution. Amen?
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0: Jesus had an interesting discussion one day with a woman from Samaria, a woman with a colorful past. It's been suggested that the reason this woman was at the well in the middle of the day was to avoid the crowds who would be at the well getting water in the cooler part of the day. Jesus' purpose in meeting her at that well was to reveal to her that there was a God who loved her, that she was of value in the sight of God. Convinced that Jesus was special, she hurried back into town, and there she said to the people, "Come, see a man which told me all things that ever I did." That's John 4:29. Notice that she didn't say, "I'm going to convince you." She didn't say, "Listen to my wonderful stories." She said, "Come and see a man." And they went to see Jesus and were convinced. They looked. They saw. I want to encourage you to look. Do more than study. Studying is good. Do more than read books about Jesus or talk or debate about Jesus. Do more than go to church, as essential as that is. If you want to be really impacted by God, see Jesus. Look upon him. Behold him. When you get a clear view of Jesus, when you consider who he is and meditate on what he has done and does, it'll have a huge impact on your life. If you can remove whatever roadblocks are preventing you from seeing him, you'll be doing yourself a huge favor. Look upon him. Consider him. Really investigate just who Jesus is, what he stands for, how he loves the human family. Many of the Samaritans who went out to see Jesus believed. They looked. They saw. And when they observed Jesus, they believed in Jesus. If you see Jesus, your life will be truly changed. I'm John Bradshaw for It Is Written. Let's live today by every word.
1: Ask and it shall be given you. Seek and ye shall find. Knock and it shall be opened unto you. For everyone that asketh receiveth, and he that seeketh findeth. And to him that knocketh it shall be opened. Or what man is there of you, whom if his son ask bread, will he give him a stone? Or if he ask a fish, will he give him a serpent? If ye then, being evil, know how to give good gifts unto your children, how much more shall your Father which is in heaven give good things to them that ask him?
2: For the preaching of the cross is to them that perish foolishness, but unto us which are saved it is the power of God.
3: Behold the Lamb of God, which taketh away the sin of the world.
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6: 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Sunny today with a high near 84 and lows around 58. Sunny tomorrow with a high of 89 and lows around 60. For your Friday, sunny with a high near 92 and lows around 59. And for Saturday, sunny with a high near 88 and lows around 56. That's your evening weather on Bakersfield Christian Talk Radio.
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8: There's a mystique about the book of Revelation that almost makes it seem like it's off limits, like it's describing something just beyond the grasp of human comprehension. So for generations, people have shied away from the book, as if nobody can really understand it until the last few moments of this earth's troubled history. But that's a concept I want to challenge on today's episode of The Voice of Prophecy. So stick around, because today we're going to start reading through the book of Revelation.

0: Back in the early 1970s, my parents bought me a children's Bible. It was really a paraphrase, which is a man-made rewording of the Bible in simple language. But for a kid, it was great reading, and the language was close enough to the original that I actually got a sense for what the Bible was saying. And I remember reading my way through that Bible because the stories really stirred my imagination. And then I found the book of Revelation, which really stirred my imagination with vials full of God's anger and a beast that climbs up out of the sea and this Antichrist prostitute who manages to bring the whole world under her seductive spell. I mean, what kid wouldn't find that interesting? It's the kind of thing that makes Harry Potter or The Hunger Games seem kind of weak by comparison. And as a kid, I read Revelation, and I reread Revelation, and at one point, I remember I ran out into the backyard and looked up into the sky to see, is Jesus coming yet? Because I'd seen this bit in Revelation where Jesus says, "Behold, I come quickly," and as far as I was concerned as a kid, that meant right now. I was fully expecting something to happen right away. But exactly what that something was, I had no idea, because I really didn't understand the whole book. Like millions of other people, I sensed that the content in Revelation is important, that it's supposed to be telling me something, but I had no idea how to figure it out. And then to make matters worse, there were all these people who used the book of Revelation to back up their own personal ideas. And when I compared what all these different people were saying, I discovered none of them actually agree with each other. And it left me wondering, is the book of Revelation like an old piano or a violin? Can you just take this thing and play any tune you want? Can you interpret this any which way you please? Instinctively, I knew that couldn't possibly be true. I mean, the rest of the Bible was so profound, so meaningful, that I refused to believe that the book of Revelation was just some kind of meaningless appendix, some kind of joke that God tacked onto the end to confuse people. If Revelation made it into the canon of Scripture, it has to mean something. The first people who read it, those seven churches mentioned in the opening chapters, they must have understood what it said, or I doubt they would have bothered passing it on to the next church, and I doubt that we'd have a copy today. The other books that John wrote are so profound, so meaningful, that I also doubt John would have attached his name to this book full of wild imagery unless it means something. But what exactly is it? What does it mean? Can you even figure it out? I remember that really came to a head for me during the first Gulf War back in the early 1990s, when the news channels were suddenly full of these video clips, tracer bullets, lighting up a dark green sky over the Middle East. And preachers were practically going into orbit, declaring that the Battle of Armageddon was about to begin. People were talking about the threat to Israel, how Saddam Hussein was going to drop Scud missiles on Jerusalem, and how the Russians would get involved, and World War III was going to break out, and, well, if you're at all religiously inclined, you probably remember all the hype. And all the people who gave us the hype? Well, they were dead wrong. There was no World War III. There was no Battle of Armageddon. And all those people who were so busy quoting Revelation, they just disappeared into the woodwork. And they wait for the next major crisis to break out so they can get started again. It was at that moment, during the first Gulf War, that I became determined I was going to figure it out. Surely, the book of Revelation isn't just meant to fuel crazy conspiracy theories. And surely, Christians aren't meant to jump from one wild conclusion to the next. Somehow I knew that book means something. And that's when I discovered that for more than 1,800 years, Christians have been in virtual agreement about how to read the book of Revelation. It's only in the last few generations that we've made the book confusing. If you go back in time and read what Luther said, or what the early church fathers said, or guys like Isaac Newton, the great scientist, if you read what these people said, you discover that while many Christians differed on the fine details, there was almost universal agreement on the general concept. They all approached the book of Revelation the same way. And if you ever want to see how much agreement there really was, I highly recommend that you get your hands on a copy of Francis Nichols' monumental volumes, The Prophetic Faith of Our Fathers. It's this detailed history, four volumes, of what people said about Daniel and Revelation from the earliest days of the church right up to the 20th century. Now, I've got to warn you, those four volumes aren't exactly light reading. It's actually thousands and thousands of pages. Those pages are worth every minute you might spend reading them. The picture Mr. Nichols paints is astonishing. Most of us as Christians used to agree on the interpretation of Bible prophecy. And then sometime in the early 1800s, it all changes. It's really only been for the last 200 years or so that we've had such a vast diversity of opinion. And it's really only been the last 100 years or so that we've been jumping from one wild conclusion to the next, changing our minds about Bible prophecy every time the headlines change. Let me assure you, it wasn't always like this. And I'm convinced there's actually a reason there's so much confusion. I know it's going to sound like a conspiracy theory, but I'm convinced that someone doesn't want you to know what the book of Revelation says. There are people and movements out there who stand to lose a lot if you suddenly read the book of Revelation and you actually understand it. So here's what I'm going to do. From time to time here on The Voice of Prophecy, and maybe not every week, but with some regularity, we're going to start working our way through the last book of the Bible. Because I want to show you that understanding Revelation isn't nearly as hard as you think. There are basic tools and concepts that if you had them, the book of Revelation would almost read as easily as any other book of the Bible. And we're going to start doing that today by dispelling some important myths about this book. So, if you've got a Bible laying around the house somewhere, you might want to run and grab it and follow along, because in just a few minutes, we're going to start in at Revelation chapter 1 and look at some really important ideas, some foundational concepts, and I'm going to get you started down the road to really understanding Revelation. So, go get your Bible, and I'll be back in just a moment.
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0: Okay, we are back from the break. I'm Sean Boonstra, your host. You are listening to The Voice of Prophecy. And today we're going to start working our way through the book of Revelation. And I'm not going to spend a lot of time looking at what this preacher says or what that preacher says or what this book says or what that book says. I'm just going to deal with the text of Revelation itself. And we're going to start giving you some simple keys that will open up the book in a way you never dreamt possible. So, let's begin at the beginning with Revelation chapter 1, right up at the very top. And I want to see how far I get before I actually run out of time today. So Revelation 1 verse 1. Listen to what it says. The revelation of Jesus Christ, which God gave him to show his servants, things which must shortly take place. Now, let me stop right there for a moment and identify a couple of really important concepts. Stuff you're going to need to understand before you can really understand the rest of the book. In a lot of copies of the Bible, especially the older ones, there's a title at the top of this book that says, The Revelation of John, or The Revelation of St. John the Divine, or something like that. And really, that's a pretty good title because the book was authored by the Apostle John while he's a prisoner on the Isle of Patmos. But I don't want you to forget, that title above the book is a man-made title. It was created by the translators who needed a title for the book, but that title is not actually a part of the letter that John wrote. In fact, I kind of think John might be appalled if he knew what we labeled the book, because he states point blank in his first few words that this is not the revelation of John, it's the revelation of Jesus. This is not about him, it's about Christ. And unless you really take that concept to heart, you're not going to get to the heart of what Revelation is saying. This is not a book about the Antichrist. This is not a book about war or pestilence or hard times, even though John absolutely mentions those kinds of things. This is, first and foremost, a book about Jesus. It's the revelation of Jesus Christ. Now, you can actually understand that title in two different ways. You can understand it to mean that it's a revelation from Jesus to John, which is something that's actually stated in the next few words. Or you can understand it to mean that it's a revelation of Jesus, a description of who he is. And in both cases, you'd be absolutely right. But unless you read the whole book with the idea that you're looking for Jesus, you will never understand this stuff. So let's get back to the text and start again from the very top. Revelation 1 verse 1. The revelation of Jesus Christ, which God gave him to show his servants, things which must shortly take place. And he sent it and signified it by his angel to his servant John, who bore witness to the word of God and to the testimony of Jesus Christ to all things that he saw. So look at the line of transmission for a moment, the way this book came to us. This whole book is a message from God to his servants, a message from God to the human race. And right off the bat, that ought to tell you that this book is not supposed to be a mystery. God is not in the habit of stuttering. God doesn't make himself unclear. When he speaks, he intends for people to listen. Now, sometimes God will couch his message in a format that really makes you think, just like with Jesus' teaching in parables. Sometimes God uses metaphors and symbols to help us understand big concepts. And that's the case with the book of Revelation. It is a signified book. It's a book of signs or symbols. And one of the tools you need to understand this book is a basic grasp of what those symbols actually meant to John back in the first century. You want to be careful that you don't take modern understanding and apply it to this book. One of the big mistakes we make is when we take the symbols of Revelation and try to understand them in terms of 21st century thinking. So, for example, some people might be tempted when they see an eagle mentioned in Revelation 12 to think that it must be a reference to the United States because, well, the eagle is their national symbol. But don't forget, the United States did not exist in the first century. It didn't really exist for almost another 1,800 years. So we've got to be careful that we don't read something into a symbol in Revelation that the first century church couldn't possibly have understood. This book is written in first century language. It's biblical language. It's biblical symbolism. One of the greatest keys to understanding what Revelation is about is to simply let the Bible define its own terms. When you read through the whole Bible, you start to see the same symbols John uses being used in other books. And more often than not, those other books will tell you exactly what John understood by that symbol. John used language that was widely understood by a biblically literate audience. And actually, something like 2/3 of the imagery used in Revelation actually comes from other parts of the Bible. So what does that mean for you? It means that unless you read the whole Bible, you're never going to understand Revelation. Oh, wait a minute, Sean, what do you mean? I have to read the whole book? Well, yeah, you do. If you want to get past the wild speculation of all these sensationalistic TV preachers, you have to read it all, from Genesis all the way through to the end. Because the book of Revelation is the capstone of the Bible. It's the summary, the closing argument. It really uses the language and stories of the whole Bible to make its big points. It uses stories from Genesis. It uses the language of Exodus and Jeremiah and Ezekiel. It uses the story of Elijah. I mean, it uses everything. And the place it borrows from most is the book of Daniel, which is kind of a companion book for Revelation. In fact, there is so much overlap between Daniel and Revelation that you can practically use those two books alone to explain each other. Now, you want to read the whole Bible, but those two especially go together. If there's something in Daniel you don't understand, look for the same sign or symbol in Revelation, and chances are it's going to explain it. And it's true in the other direction, too. If there's something in Revelation you don't understand, go look for that symbol in Daniel, and it might just explain it. But again, the bottom line is this. You have to read the whole book. There's just no way around it. There is no shortcut. That's the kind of effort it takes to understand what it's saying. Now, fortunately, I've got all kinds of tools that'll help make that task easier and more productive, not the least of which is our Discover Bible course, which you can have absolutely free of charge. I'm just going to give it to you because I really want you to have the same opportunity I've had to understand what's going on in books like Daniel and Revelation. So you want to make sure you have a pen and paper handy because in just a few minutes, I'll give you the information you need to get your first lesson delivered to you. But for now, even before you get your Discover course, let's go back to Revelation chapter 1. And we've made our way down now to verse 3, which has some of the most important information we're going to read today. Here it is, Revelation 1, verse 3. Blessed is he who reads, and those who hear the words of this prophecy, and keep those things which are written in it, for the time is near. Now, let's stop and ask one simple question. I mean, does that verse, verse 3, does it sound like the book of Revelation is supposed to be a mystery? I mean, if you and I were never supposed to understand this book, why would God say that we're blessed if we read it? Why would he say that we're blessed if we hear what it says and keep or do what it says? That doesn't make sense. So, to all those preachers who have told us, and for generations now, they've told us you can't understand this book, that it's some kind of imperceptible cosmic ministry, I say, nonsense. That's not the truth. The book of Revelation actually starts with a promise that you can understand it. It starts with a triple blessing pronounced by God himself on anybody who reads it, hears it, and does what it says. Now, those three things, reading, hearing, and doing are absolutely critical if you hope to understand this book. So here's what I'm going to do. I'm going to take a short break so you can get your free copy of the Discover Bible course, and then I'm going to come right back and unpack Revelation 1 verse 3 just a little bit more. And I don't think you're going to want to miss this, so don't you go away. I'll be right back.
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0: Okay, we are back from the break. And today we've started to read our way through the book of Revelation, which is something that I'll probably do off and on over a number of weeks. And I guess the reason I really want to do this is because it was the prophetic books of the Bible, Daniel, Revelation, it was those books that finally demonstrated to me in no uncertain terms that the Bible is not like the other books on your shelf. This is not just ancient mythology. This is not just a bunch of religious propaganda. This really is the voice of God to the human race. Once you've seen what prophecy says, once you've seen the intricate layers and the astonishing way that it lays out the history of the world in advance, and I mean it lays it out in specific detail, well, there's just no way that you can dismiss the Bible as some work of fiction. Yet, most people never have the opportunity to really read and understand this stuff because most of what we get on Revelation, the books, the movies, the TV specials, most of it is nothing more than sensationalism designed to push books and videos and make somebody out there a lot of money. Listen, honestly, the book of Revelation, it's not that hard to understand. You really can get this if you start to understand how it was written and how

which makes it absolutely clear that God intends for you and me to understand this book. So let's read it one more time, just in case there's still someone out there who thinks that we were never meant to understand Revelation. Here it is, Revelation 1 verse 3. One more time. Blessed is he who reads and those who hear the words of this prophecy and keep those things which are written in it, for the time is near. Now, those three things mentioned in that verse are absolutely critical if you're going to develop the skill you need to understand what John is writing. You've got to read it, which is kind of a no-brainer. You've got to hear it, also a no-brainer. And then it says you have to do something about what you're reading. And really, those three concepts, they seem obvious at first, but they run deeper when you look at them more carefully. When John says that God will bless people who read the book of Revelation, he's actually referring to the ancient practice of reading this book out loud. I mean, this book was originally a letter addressed to seven real churches in Asia Minor, roughly the place where modern Turkey is now located. It was written in a day and age without a printing press or a photocopier, and John expected the leader in each church to stand up and read this whole book out loud. Which means that if you really want to get the original flavor of this book, you should probably find a quiet place and read it out loud. Imagine yourself in an ancient church, and it's your job to read this letter to the rest of the congregation. And reading it out loud actually really helps your comprehension level. And really, it's more than just reading it out loud. This also suggests that the book of Revelation is meant to be shared. It's meant to be discussed between people. It's one thing to learn what it says, but it's another thing to share what you're learning with someone else. There's something that happens when you take the ideas presented in the Bible and discuss them with other like-minded people. Not only does your own personal understanding go through the roof, you also start to absorb the ideas into your person. They become a part of your thinking. They mold your character. They make you a little more like Christ. So, sharing the book of Revelation, reading it out loud, that's a key strategy for understanding it. But so is hearing the book, according to John. And that doesn't just mean you let the sound waves bounce off your eardrums. Revelation, it's really using that word the same way your mom did when she said, clean your room, and then said, do you hear me? It doesn't mean just listen. It means take what it says to heart. Because if you have no intention of taking God's wisdom to heart, if you have no intention of doing something with the information God presents, then there's no point in studying this. Because this is not just a book of interesting facts. This is an intimate, detailed revelation of God's Son, and it's designed to change your life and pull you closer to God Himself. It's designed to make you more like Jesus. So, if you're going to read this book and really understand it, you have to start with the determination to take it to heart. So, read it and hear it. And then it says that God will bless people who keep the words of the prophecy. People who actually do something about what they hear. The blessing doesn't really come from memorizing a bunch of prophetic facts. It doesn't come from marveling at how God manages to predict the future with so much remarkable accuracy. The real blessing comes from altering the course of your own life to match the direction that God is going with the whole human race. The blessing comes from aligning yourself with the will of God and doing something about the things that God is showing you. So, one more time, let's read those first three verses in Revelation chapter 1. And let's pretend we're in Asia Minor, and you're actually sitting in church. And the preacher gets up and says, I have a message from John. I've got a letter that he wants me to read you. That would be very exciting stuff. So, in your imagination, in your mind's eye, let's go back to the first century. Here it is again, Revelation chapter 1. The revelation of Jesus Christ, which God gave him to show his servants, things which must shortly take place. And he sent and signified it by his angel to his servant John, who bore witness to the word of God and to the testimony of Jesus Christ, to all things that he saw. Blessed is he who reads, and those who hear the words of the prophecy, and keep those things which are written in it, for the time is near. How exciting would that be? I mean, to get a message from God. I'm telling you, once you start to see what this book actually says, once you start to comprehend its key message,

0: you're going to find that this is just as powerful, just as relevant for your life today as it was for that first audience 2,000 years ago. So I've got a challenge for you this week. I want you to take the first few chapters, say Revelation chapters 1, 2, and 3, and I want you to go and find a quiet place and read those three chapters out loud. Take a pad of paper, write down notes, write down your thoughts as you're reading, and specifically ask God to show you what He's trying to say. Then, over the next few weeks, as we meet together here on this program, we'll go through those three chapters and look at the historical context so that you can really grasp what it's saying and make it part of your own life. We're going to take a little bit of time in chapter 1 and really look at some important detail there, and then we'll look at the messages to the seven churches. So that's your homework assignment. Go and read chapters 1, 2, and 3. And in the meantime, you might want to go and sign up for the Discover Bible course, which I'm offering at absolutely no cost today. It really is yours just for the asking. And in half a moment, my wife, Jean, is going to give you the information you need to get your first lesson delivered to you. So, away you go. Go do your homework. And next week, I'll be back with the next installment. We'll go a little bit further into Revelation chapter 1. And until then, thank you for listening. I'm Sean Boonstra, and this has been The Voice of Prophecy.
1: Hello, I'm Jean Boonstra. Well, just like Sean, I can remember my early readings of the Book of Revelation. I'll admit, my reading created more curiosity and questions than it did answers. The language of the book can be overwhelming without a guide, and so I'm glad you've joined us as we begin to study together through the Book of Revelation. It's a message of hope from our Savior Jesus and a promise of His soon return. 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

0: Love Language Minute. Here's Dr. Gary Chapman on dealing with excuses for an affair.
1: There's never an excuse for an affair. We make a covenant when we get married, and that covenant is to be binding for a lifetime. Often, it's when an affair happens that the other partner wakes up to realize, this is the two-way street, and I really have not been the partner that I should have been. And sometimes there's the effort to do that. Other times, there's the reverse attitude. They say, well, if that's what you've done to me, I'll never have anything to do with you again. Well, God doesn't treat us that way. You know, we can take a step away from God, three or four steps away from God, but God loves us. God confronts us. God reaches out and disciplines us, but His desire is to bring us back in fellowship. And that should always be our desire for an erring spouse, is to reach out, confront, and hope that they will repent and we can rebuild our relationship.
0: For more, visit 5lovelanguages.com.

0: Father's praise.
1: Welcome to our program, Portraits of God. I'm Dennis Farley. We're delighted to have you with us. Today, you're going to hear Pastor Bill Brace and Dr. Bob Hunsicker discuss important concepts of God which are portrayed in His Holy Word. Be sure to stay tuned at the conclusion of our program for ways to contact us. And now, here are Pastor Bill Brace and Dr. Bob Hunsicker.
2: Thank you, Dennis, for that welcome. We appreciate it each week. And we want to welcome our listeners as well, Bob Hunsicker and I. I want to share with you a topic today that I'm sure you probably will think you're very familiar with, and because it's talked a lot about, and you may have actually experienced it. We hope they've actually experienced it, Bob.
3: That's true.
2: Because we want to talk today about forgiveness. We all have. That's right. And we want to talk today about the whole concept of forgiveness from a scriptural standpoint. Now, several years ago, the cover article, I don't know if any of our listeners would remember this, Bob, in the periodical Christianity Today, which is a fine periodical, was all about forgiveness.
3: It was
2: because, that's right, it was. It has become really a relevant and a popular topic today. Everybody seems to be talking about it.
3: There's even a lot of research going on in the sociology, psychological circles about forgiveness, interestingly.
2: That's right. And we talk about it, of course. It's a big thing in Christianity, but it seems to be a growing and vital topic in the non-Christian world as well. And we could cite examples, and I'll do that. For example, the many areas of the world where genocide or ethnic cleansing has taken place, we can observe how the only solution used to be revenge and retribution, but now in more modern days, it looks as though the government and peoples are trying to find some nonviolent solutions rather than just, you get slapped, I'm going to slap you back
3: right.
2: All the harder.
3: The circle of
2: that's right.
3: Hitting each other back. Yeah.
2: Another good example of what's taking place today is in South Africa, because after the end of apartheid, rather than merely locking up or executing the perpetrators, the folk in power decided on something called the Truth and Reconciliation Commissions. And in those forums, by the way, the organizers and the perpetrators of apartheid were allowed to publicly confess their crimes, interestingly enough, and their victims and victims' families and friends were allowed to tell them in response publicly how much pain and suffering they had caused, and then the perpetrator was publicly forgiven. It's an amazing thing.
3: Yeah.
2: This was all done to avoid further bloodshed and revenge that we've all observed, which seems to be a never-ending cycle that really ends up destroying just about everyone.
3: Yeah.
2: The lack of this approach and understanding we see at the root of the continuing challenges in the Middle East and in the former Yugoslavia and, of course, various places in Africa, unfortunately, such as Rwanda and the Sudan. And I guess, Bob, the list does seem somewhat endless.
3: It must be frustrating from God's perspective to see this going
2: on.
3: Yeah,
2: it's just a very unfortunate thing, obviously. And it's worldwide. No one culture has a patent on it or any of that nature. It just is very unfortunate that it exists in every culture and society on planet Earth. And so in light of that, we want to share today with you, our listeners, a broader picture, a paradigm on the whole topic of forgiveness as it is given to us in Scripture itself.
3: Well, Bill, I think any discussion about forgiveness has to start with an understanding and appreciation for the forgiveness of God towards us that was revealed in Jesus Christ. Over and over in the Bible, God's forgiveness towards us is given as a model, or a template, we might say, for our forgiveness of others. Just to give one example of that, Ephesians chapter 4, verse 32 says this, "Be gentle with one another, sensitive, forgive one another as quickly and thoroughly as God in Christ forgave you." I like that. Forgive one another as quickly and thoroughly as God in Christ forgave you.
2: Oh.
3: That's a high calling.
2: That's a high calling. Yeah. You're right, Bob.
3: Now, notice how Paul equates the quality and attitude of forgiveness that we are to have with others with the quality and attitude of forgiveness that God has already revealed to us in Jesus Christ. Many times we think that Jesus is the more forgiving member of the Godhead, perhaps, and that's certainly a misnomer. And perhaps we might think that the Father is the more withdrawn, perhaps less likely or willing to forgive member of the Godhead. But in this verse, Ephesians 4:32, Paul clearly states to us that God is just as forgiving as Jesus, and that God is in fact the initiator of forgiveness through what he manifested in his Son, Jesus. Now, Colossians 3:13 says something similar to this. It says, "Put up with each other and forgive anyone who does you wrong, just as Christ has forgiven you." Once again, a very high calling there. So the key to empowering us to forgive others is to appreciate how much forgiveness God has extended towards us. So as we begin to appreciate the forgiveness that God has for us, we are enabled to extend that same forgiveness and that same benevolence towards those who have wronged us.
2: Well, Bob, as you were just bringing out, I think that's a very important key, and that is our willingness to be forgiving and to forgive. It has to be motivated and inspired by our understanding and appreciation of how much God has loved and forgiven us. That cannot be done otherwise. Over and over again, Scripture tells us that it is in response to God's initiative and overtures toward us that our responses actually originate and flow from. Listen to 1 John 4, verse 10. This is real love. It is not that we loved God, but that he loved us first, as it were, and sent his Son as a sacrifice to take away our sins. Our love is responsive. It's God's love that initiates this whole process. God is proactive in this forgiveness concept. And freely, Bible says in Matthew 10, verse 8, freely you have received, freely give. So as we receive, we are empowered to give. God gave before we ever gave anything to anyone. He's always ahead of us in that respect, in giving and loving and forgiving. I want to cite just one more text right now, Bob. It's 1 John 4, verse 11. Beloved, if God so loved us, we ought also to love one another. And again, we see in this verse, the power to love or to forgive others is related directly to our understanding and appreciation of God's own love and forgiveness toward us. Before we even loved him or even asked God for forgiveness.
3: Amazing. Well, Bill, one of the points I think that's so important to make in this discussion about forgiveness is that God's forgiveness is not, I want to repeat, is not a change in God's attitude or God's thoughts or God's feelings towards us.
2: Oh, very true.
3: Yeah, I think those verses you just read reiterate to us repeatedly how it is the initiative of love and forgiveness and pursuit on God's part towards us, which results in our response of love, repentance, and confession towards him. We have that familiar verse in Romans 2:4 we quote sometimes, that the goodness of God leads us to repentance.
2: That's
3: so
2: right.
3: It's his goodness that precedes our repentance.
2: Amen.
3: So forgiveness does not begin in the heart of God when we confess and repent. Forgiveness already exists in God's heart before we ever make any movement in his direction. When we acknowledge our failures through confession and a genuine desire for change, it is then that we can appreciate and sense the love and forgiveness from God towards us that was always there before we were ever aware of it. The second point, Bill, I think that's important to emphasize in regard to this topic of forgiveness is that forgiveness is not some kind of heavenly bookkeeping activity that God undertakes or does up in heaven when we confess. So often, we portray it metaphorically or pictorially, the idea that with forgiveness, we say we're sorry, and then God takes some type of giant heavenly eraser and removes the record of our sin from some heavenly recording system. Well, ultimately, though, God's goal for you and I is not clean books up in heaven, but clean hearts here on earth. I want to repeat that. God's goal for you and I is not cleaning up books in heaven, but cleaning hearts down here on earth. So forgiveness is not about changing things in heaven, but changing things down here. And the change is not in God's heart or books, but in our hearts and our minds. So this is why seeing forgiveness as God beginning a process of healing is so much closer to reality than any picture of leather-bound heavenly books and erasers that use blood to erase them, as we typically like to portray it. Jesus shed his blood not to make God willing or able to forgive us, but to make us willing and able to receive the forgiveness and the healing that was always in God's heart from the beginning. 1 John 1:9 says this, "When we confess our sins, God can always be trusted to forgive us and take our sins away." Notice that John in that verse, 1 John 1:9, doesn't want us to have any concern or fear whatsoever about the forgiveness that's in God's heart for us. We can be 100% sure that God will relate to us with forgiveness and mercy, even when we don't deserve it. But John doesn't stop there. He goes on to say that above and beyond God's loving and forgiving attitude towards us, God wants to actually heal us from the damage and the sin itself, and from its consequences. God wants to actually take the sin away. Now, this picture of God, portrayed in 1 John 1:9, reveals a God who is a healing physician and not a legalistic and condemnatory judge. And I'm not biased in that regard, I don't think, Bill.
2: Oh, I'm sure you wouldn't be, Bob.
3: So he's not worried about legal bookkeeping types of religion or legal bookkeeping forgiveness. He's interested in a religion of healing and a restoration.
2: Well, amen to that. And Bob, I do also like the image of God as a healing physician. You don't have a market on that. But we want to remember that when we say God is taking sin away, as you quoted there in one of the translations of 1 John 1:9, what that really means is that God wants to change our minds and hearts.
3: That's right.
2: Because
3: that's
2: important. Sin resides, we could say, in the brain, but in the mind.
3: Right.
2: And sin lives, unfortunately, in our thought patterns and in our emotional makeup. It is not some abstract object that God can just take away in some physical sense, as you were trying to paint there in your comment about the heavenly books
3: the erasers,
2: and the eraser and all that kind of thing. But it really is a psychological entity that God wants to give us spiritual therapy for, and maybe our listeners need to think about that.
3: Mm.
2: Because we've all been messed up, every single one of us, to one degree or another by sin. And that messing up, of course, begins in our mental or in our psychological state, in our minds, as it were. And that's what Isaiah meant when we read in Isaiah chapter 1, verse 5. He said, the whole head is sick and the whole heart faint. And that's true for every single one who's been touched by sin, which includes every single one of us. Isaiah is telling us there in that verse that sin has caused us to be, to one degree or another, sick in the head. In other words, we've all been emotionally and intellectually damaged by sin, both by what we've done to ourselves and what we've done to others and the guilt that has ensued as a response to that. So all of that leads to a great deal of psychological and emotional damage in every person who's ever been born. But the good news is that God wants to give us rest and healing and restoration from all that damage
3: that
2: we've mostly created for ourselves. And so listen to what Jesus offers us in treatment for the damage that Satan has done to us through sin, which is given in Matthew 11:28-30. And I like this translation.
3: Yes.
2: Are you tired, worn out, burned out on religion? Come to me. Get away with me and you'll recover your life. I'll show you how to take a real rest. Walk with me and work with me. Watch how I do it. Learn the unforced rhythms of grace. I won't say anything heavy or ill-fitting on you. Keep company with me, and you'll learn to live freely and lightly. Well, that sounds so wonderful.
3: That's beautiful, yeah.
2: And to me, if that doesn't sound attractive, then I don't know what does. It's almost as if God is offering us an extended trip to a beautiful spa, except to it's a spa that's within the heart and soul and the mind of each person.
3: Yeah, that's right. Well, Bill, that picture of healing is so much more beautiful than the usual dry legal picture of forgiveness that we're usually given many times. Another way to think about this is, suppose you're an alcoholic or whatever your problem might be. Now, while it would be good news that you're forgiven, we certainly want that good news, wouldn't you also want to know that you're not only being forgiven but freed from the alcoholism? I mean, if you're struggling with some other sin, whatever it is, it's just lust or laziness or who knows what we might all be struggling with, is it really good news to have someone tell you that you're forgiven, but you're still always going to be weak and struggling with those problems and those issues? No freedom or victory in your future for those things. I think, Bill, that would be bad news and terrible news, and that's certainly not the news that the gospel gives to us. We have a God who is not only forgiveness personified, but in addition to that, he follows along with healing and restoration for all of us. Hebrews chapter 12, verse 1 says it this way, let us strip off every weight that slows us down, especially the sin that so easily hinders our progress, and let us run with endurance the race that God has set before us. So God's setting before us the opportunity to be free, not just forgiven, but to be freed from those things.
2: How true, Bob. Well, one of the things that's so important to remember about forgiveness, and I think we've talked about this before in previous programs as well, is that when we're unable to forgive others, actually, and as modern research is showing, there's much more damage to us than there is to the persons we don't want to forgive.
3: We don't appreciate that very often. That's very, very true.
2: That's right. If a failure to forgive others is just a self-destruction, really.
3: Exactly, yeah.
2: A mode of life. Even when we have been wronged, to harbor enmity or revenge or animosity and hatred for another, and I find this true among some Christians, unfortunately, yeah, Bob, sure. They just say, I can't forgive. And that happens so often in families and in
3: that's the worst place.
2: The parent-child and especially husband and wife relationships. It's very, very sad. Well, that particular commitment to an unforgiving nature sadly just worked like a cancer or an infection within us that really does more damage than the original wrong that we've suffered.
3: Yeah, it's amazing, isn't it?
2: That's the thing, is that an unforgiving attitude causes more suffering than the wrong that originally was inflicted upon us. And that's why, to me, it's so important to have the right understanding of God's forgiveness of us, so that we may be enabled to be changed really into His likeness by beholding that forgiveness He has for us long before we ever deserved it. Look at God's attitude toward us before we ever responded towards Him in Romans 5, 6 through 10. I'm going to read that just now, excerpts anyway from it. Christ died for us at a time, Paul says, when we were helpless and sinful. And God showed how much He loved us by having Christ die for us, even though we were sinful. Even when we were God's enemies. That's an amazing statement. When we were God's enemies, He made peace with us because His Son died for us. Yet something even greater than friendship is ours. Now that we are at peace with God, we will be saved by His Son's life. As you listen to that verse, notice how it says that when we were relating to God as enemies, when we are helpless and sinful, that's when God took the initiative and as the divine physician. Made what we would call a house call. Do physicians make house calls anymore, Bob?
3: It's quite rare, I'll have to admit, but thank goodness God's still in that business.
2: But God made a house call, didn't He, to this planet to save and to heal and to restore us, to make us at one mint with Him again. So if God took the initiative with us when we were relating to Him as our enemy, doesn't that lead us to take the initiative or to conclude that we ought to take the initiative with others who have wronged us, even when they're relating to us with enmity and hostility?
3: It's a high calling.
2: It is a high calling.
3: A worthy goal.
2: Mm. Absolutely. But one that God, through the example of Jesus Christ and Him sending His Son to us, we need to, in our own way, replicate what He has done for us through Jesus Christ so that we can be part of that whole healing process here on planet Earth.
3: Absolutely. Well, Bill, I think it's also important what you said there about the damage that animosity or anger will cause in the one who has been wronged if they cannot experience in their hearts forgiveness towards the one who has wronged them. The Bible shares this with us in so many places. It's amazing how the Bible outlines our psychology and our minds so clearly. The Bible wants us to know how damaging retained hostility is, even if it may be justified, even if we actually have been wronged. A couple verses in Job bring this out very, very well. Job chapter 5, verse 2 says there, listen to this, to worry yourself to death with resentment would be a foolish and senseless thing to do. Practical advice there in Job. Later on in Job chapter 18, verse 4, it says this, you are only hurting yourself with anger. That's so powerful. You're only hurting yourself with anger. All this research that we're doing, in modern times, it's all there in the Bible.
2: That's right. It is. That's a very important verse. I hope our listeners don't forget it.
3: Yeah, Job 18:4. Now, notice how in both those verses, the one being hurt was the one who cherished the resentment and anger. So, for our own benefit, as well as hopefully the one who may have wronged us, we need to be empowered by the gospel, by the grace and goodness of God, to forgive them. Notice how David learned this same principle. Listen to how he states that resentment can lead to foolishness in his own experience. I like this verse too. In Psalm 73, verses 21 and 22, David says this, when my thoughts were bitter and my feelings were hurt, I was as stupid as an animal. He's quite graphic there. When my thoughts were bitter and my feelings were hurt, I was as stupid as an animal. And it's really kind of true, I think, what he's saying there, obviously. Bitterness and cherished hurt feelings many times lead us to act like animals. I think we can just look over at some of the terrorism and some of those kinds of things going on in other parts of the world, and we can see people acting like animals. And that's the result of bitterness and anger and inability to forgive.
2: How unfortunately that's true, Bob. Well, in contrast, all the bad news about the lack of forgiveness in the Middle East, as you were just making reference to, I was encouraged to hear about the story of the Palestinian family whose 12-year-old son was accidentally killed in some skirmish, and the family donated all his organs for transplantation into Israeli patients.
3: I heard that story too. That's amazing.
2: That's a fantastic
3: story.
2: Yeah.
3: I wish that got more attention.
2: Yeah, that's right. That article pointed out that in the recent past, Israeli families have donated the organs of their fallen family members to Palestinian patients in need of transplants.
3: And praise the Lord.
2: As you say, you wish that were given much more publicity,
3: right, yeah,
2: here in America especially. And to me, that's just a wonderful insight as to how forgiveness works, really. The Palestinian and Israelite families or Israeli families stated that all they had done it all with the hopes that it could be a gesture and a symbol of goodwill between their two peoples, and that it would, in a small way, perhaps light a candle and lead to a restoration of peace and order and friendship with all of the different cultures that are at war with one another. And that's a really a noble goal.
3: Mm, absolutely. Well, Bill, one of the places that we so often, you alluded to this earlier, have trouble forgiving others is in our families, unfortunately. That's the place that should be the most ready and the most eager, but that's the one we seem to slip up the most many times. So many marriages spend so much of their time with frustration and resentment and anger because of an inability to forgive each other. Even when it's discussed, each party is usually looking at the other person to take the initiative. Well, I know, Bill, that you and I believe that men ought to take the initiative in making their marriages
2: That's
3: successful.
2: Right. That's right.
3: As the divine headship there in the family. So if there's a problem, let us, as the, quotes, head of the household, if we can use that term, take the initiative, not in getting dibs on the TV remote or something like that, but let's take the lead in establishing and maintaining harmony in our homes by forgiving first, even if we think we're right, and even if we actually are right. But take the first initiative in doing that. It says in Ephesians, husbands, be considerate as you live with your wives, treat them with respect, and as heirs with you of the gracious gift of life, so that nothing will hinder your prayers. I think that's an interesting verse there. The Apostle Peter, I'm sorry, I said that was Ephesians, this is 2 Peter. The Apostle Peter there encourages us as husbands to be considerate, respectful, and gracious. Now, interestingly, Peter links how we treat our wives with the effectiveness of our prayers. I think it's a fascinating verse. So if you're not happy with the results of your prayer life, perhaps we should be looking at treating our wives more considerately, more respectfully, and more graciously. One author said, if your Christianity doesn't work at home, don't export it. And I think that's a good thing for us to remember. What a great place to start in our forgiveness towards others, whether they ask for it or not, than in our own homes with our wives and children.
2: Well, Bob, we've covered a lot of ground today, and I hope that we've been able to help folks to see the wonderful depths of forgiveness. If you're having challenges in your heart and mind with forgiveness, don't be afraid to admit it before God. Let Him, by His grace, take that away from you, the harboring of animosity or ill effect towards some individual who has caused you harm. Because God, of course, is willing to take that away from you and let you love that person who's offended you. So I think finally, just remember that God loves you, whether you're the victim or the victimizer,
3: Amen.
2: Or the offender or the offended, we might
3: Amen.
2: Say, and He's extended His forgiveness to all of you so that healing and full mental and emotional healing will be yours in the future. And remember, absolutely nothing will ever change His love for you. So thank you so much today for listening. We appreciate you being with us, and we hope that we've given you some wonderful insights from Scripture on this great topic. Have a good week. We look forward to being with you again next week. God bless.
0: God be with you till we meet again.
1: 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That's P.O. 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I'm Dennis Farley. Thank you for listening, and be sure to tune in again next week for another segment of Portraits of God.

0: A blind man was sitting by a gate, and the disciples asked Jesus, "Why is this man blind? Who sinned? Did this man sin, or was it his parents?" Now, I don't know if the blind man heard this conversation or not. I hope not, because it never feels good to know that others might be discussing our trials. That's our topic. You're listening to Daughters of Promise. I'm Christine Wurtzen. Human nature predicts that there will be voyeurs who talk about our situation rather than pray for us. Some will claim to know the reason we are struggling. They might conclude that it's generational sin. They'll say, "Well, what do you expect? Her father was like that." Or it's personal sin. "She's getting what she deserves. Don't you remember what she did in 2003? Or it's testing. She's weak in her faith, and this must be God's way of testing her. All three options can be reasons I suffer. If I haven't taken care of ungodly legacies in my family, I will suffer the effects of my forefather's sin. And sin always has consequences, and if I've not repented of my rebellion, sin's curse will still touch my days. And then God does test his children. Where I am weak, he will grace my life with challenges so that my faith can grow in that area. But the point of this radio program is not that these three reasons don't exist. They do. It's that we as God's children aren't qualified to make judgments from afar. Now, there is a fourth option for our suffering. The reason for any of it might be the same reason that this man was blind. God in his sovereignty allowed blindness to touch his life because there would come a day when Jesus would pass by, heal him, and be glorified in that town. Jesus binds so that he may heal. This has been Daughters of Promise. I'm Christine Wurtzen. Thanks for joining me.
1: And he spake a parable unto them to this end, that men ought always to pray, and not to faint, saying,
2: "There was in a city a judge which feared not God, neither regarded man. And there was a widow in that city, and she came unto him, saying, Avenge me of mine adversary. And he would not for a while. But afterward he said within himself, Though I fear not God, nor regard man, yet because this widow troubleth me, I will avenge her, lest by her continual coming she weary me."
1: And the Lord said,
2: "Hear what the unjust judge saith. And shall not God avenge his own elect, which cry day and night unto him, though he bear long with them? I tell you that he will avenge them speedily. Nevertheless, when the Son of Man cometh, shall he find faith on the earth?"
3: After this manner, therefore, pray ye: Our Father, which art in heaven, hallowed be thy name. Thy kingdom come. Thy will be done in earth as it is in heaven. Give us this day our daily bread. And forgive us our debts as we forgive our debtors. And lead us not into temptation, but deliver us from evil. For thine is the kingdom, and the power, and the glory forever. Amen.
4: But we have this treasure in earthen vessels, that the excellency of the power may be of God and not of us.
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6: Snakes, zombies, public speaking, the list of fears is endless. But the real danger is in your hand when you're behind the wheel. 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

It began on the 21st of July, 1944. Allied soldiers landing here at Assen Beach on the island of Guam. They had to take it back from the Japanese soldiers, firing with machine guns and artillery, dug into pillboxes and caves. They had established strong defensive positions all along this coastline. It would become one of the crucial battles of the war in the Pacific. Many servicemen had to sacrifice their lives. Much blood would be poured out on the Guam beaches. Many casualties would be scattered throughout the island's jungle interior. And yet one soldier would make a name for himself by saving lives. He refused to bear arms or carry a weapon in the midst of constant enemy fire. He was unwilling to take a life or even so much as touch a weapon. He did, however, say that he would be proud to serve his country as a medic if they would let him. He was the conscientious objector who chose to fight, fight in a way that would help people. He had the wild idea that he could serve his country at war and also obey the command, "Thou shalt not kill." No one imagined he could pull that off. Most of his comrades mocked and harassed him. His officers tried to get him discharged, thrown out of the army. But when the men of Company B assaulted Hacksaw Ridge on the island of Okinawa, something happened that would change their opinion forever. Medic Desmond Doss would be transformed from the most reviled to the most revered soldier and would end up being the first conscientious objector in American history to win the Congressional Medal of Honor. You're never going to forget his incredible story.

Here on the Pacific island of Guam, you can still see remnants of the Japanese firepower which Allied troops had to face. Retaking this island from Emperor Hirohito's fiercely loyal and zealous troops wasn't easy. They were committed, well-trained, and heavily armed. This was one of the key spots in the Allied advance to Okinawa and Japan. But it was extremely difficult and dangerous. The Japanese forces had prepared strong defensive positions all along the coast. For example, this limestone outcrop at Agat Beach disguises a Japanese fortress that was designed to pour lethal fire on US troops landing here. It's a deadly stronghold with massive anti-aircraft guns, artillery pieces and bunkers, all linked by a network of tunnels. It was virtually impregnable from the ocean. Here in Latte Stone Park, you can still see the entrance to several of the countless caves dug into the rock face, which Japanese soldiers used to protect their weapons from Allied bombardments. Caves and pillboxes were scattered through Guam's interior, and time after time, advancing Marines would encounter withering machine gun fire from places they couldn't see. The casualties mounted quickly. Every army has medical personnel, of course, people who try to rescue their fallen comrades. Desmond Doss was one of them. He was dedicated to saving lives on the battlefield. But on the island of Guam, Doss faced a special challenge. While fighting in this jungle, Allied troops began to realize the Japanese were actually targeting medics. It was their way of trying to break down morale. More and more were being shot at as they cared for the wounded. So many medics took off their Red Crosses. They tried to just fit in with the infantrymen. But Desmond

0: Ross began to stand out. A documentary called The Conscientious Objector was made by Terry Benedict shortly before Desmond passed away in 2006. In it, Desmond would recall what it was like caring for the wounded with intense enemy fire all around him. This man didn't just stick around the battalion aid station where he was assigned. He was determined to try to save his fellow soldiers wherever they were. He even insisted on going out with the dog faces on dangerous night patrols.
1: He'd go out, crawl around amongst our boys and see if they weren't dead. He'd take care of them, wounded, drag them back.
2: And he wasn't supposed to do that.
1: He wasn't supposed to move at night. Them guys that's wounded out there, I got to go see about them. That's my job.
0: But this is what is especially remarkable about Desmond's experience on Guam. He had been one of the most despised and reviled soldiers in the military. He had barely survived his training days because of his refusal to carry a weapon. Why did this medic face all the Japanese machine gun fire here without ever reaching for a rifle or pistol? Well, the answer goes all the way back to a picture on his living room wall.
3: Now, Mother had a picture on in the living room, a real large picture of the Ten Commandments. He would get up in a chair and he was reading them, and he couldn't understand why it came to Abel.
4: I wonder, how in the world could a brother do such a thing? To me, it was said, Desmond, if you love me, you won't kill. And as a result, I didn't want to ever take life.
0: Then came World War II. Desmond was working in a shipyard at the time. He could easily have gotten a deferment. Instead, when Uncle Sam called, he gladly answered. And this young man began his army training at a base in Fort Jackson, South Carolina. His beliefs didn't allow him to carry weapons. But Desmond still chose to take part in the war in a way that would help people and save lives. So he joins up as a medic. The barracks where he stayed are still standing. Desmond remembers the tough times there. The idea of a conscientious objector wasn't understood well at the time. Several officers insisted he had to train with weapons, even if he was a medic. Desmond actually wanted to be a conscientious cooperator, but not with a gun. His buddies didn't take well to him either. He endured a lot of harassment, disdain, and abuse. Often at night, as he knelt quietly by his bed to pray, they would throw boots at him. They just couldn't understand this guy who would want to obey the words, "Thou shalt not kill," in the midst of a world at war. Some officers tried hard to humiliate Desmond, to force a weapon on him, even to get rid of him with a dishonorable discharge. But Desmond perseveres, devoted to prayer and worship, even though others scoff. He was unwilling to compromise his convictions. That showed his true fortitude and character. And this is where everything started changing. As his regiment became involved in combat missions, Desmond's true courage shines. This is where that weird religious guy became something of an icon. No one else seemed so dedicated to helping his fellow soldiers, even with enemy bullets whizzing by his head. Desmond was determined to save life instead of take life. This man had the crazy idea that he could serve his countrymen in the fierce and bloody war in the Pacific and still honor God's principle that life is sacred. Desmond himself would put it this way: I was fighting for freedom by trying to save life. Because I couldn't picture Christ out there with a gun killing people. but I could think of him out there with a medical aid kit. After a few months on Guam, Desmond moved on with his company to the Philippine island of Leyte. Lots of fierce jungle fighting was taking place there too. On Leyte, the admiration of Desmond's buddies turned into something like awe. They kept seeing him scurrying around, carrying the wounded under heavy enemy fire. And the man just seemed impervious to Japanese bullets. Because of Desmond's continual bravery during this campaign, his superiors recommended him for the Bronze Star. But it was here on the island of Okinawa that this unique medic would truly make history. He landed here with the 77th Infantry Division in April 1945. Okinawa was the last battle fought by the 77th Division and the fiercest. It was the final push towards the Japanese home islands. The battle was an extremely difficult one, made worse by the cliffs and the rough terrain. And it all happened here at this Maeda Escarpment, also known as Hacksaw Ridge. In May of 1945, the advance of the 77th Division of American troops to Okinawa had hit a big wall, this cliffside. They met the most stubborn resistance here. The Maeda Escarpment rises steeply out of Okinawa's central valley, and it runs almost the entire breadth of the island. Here it peaks in a sheer rock cliff from 10 to 20 meters high. The Japanese had completely fortified the escarpment. Lots of pillboxes, a maze of tunnels and caves, and of course soldiers armed to the teeth. They managed to turn back several all-out assaults. This would prove to be the worst battle in the violent Okinawa conflict. But now orders came down from 10th Army Headquarters. This ridge, Hacksaw Ridge, was to be taken at all costs. There was no other way the Americans could advance toward a victory over Japan. The 1st Battalion assigned to this area was spearheaded by Company B, led by Captain Vernon. Those men were assigned to attack a pillbox anchoring the Japanese line. And as they waited below this cliff, gripping their rifles, ready to fire their way to the top, Medic Desmond Doss stood faithfully with them. Today, the Maeda Escarpment is a very green and peaceful place. So it's hard to imagine what it must have been like back then. So in that documentary, Desmond and some of his old buddies returned to this place to try to remember.
5: Depression right here.
0: One thing they recalled is that their captain asked for a cargo net to be brought up, the kind they hang over the side of a ship, the rope net which soldiers used to climb down to those landing craft. It seemed the only way they could get up this cliff in a hurry. And Desmond was actually one of those three men who volunteered to drag it up here. In a brief quiet moment, when the enemy had gone back into their tunnels, he would stand here on this ridge and look down at what he'd accomplished. Yes, Desmond would have a lot to remember here. He would be asked to pray for his men in Company B before they began the assault. Soldiers did manage to climb up that cargo net. They did manage to throw grenades into pillboxes, aim flamethrowers into caves. But then the enemy fire would sweep over them again, driving them off this Maeda Escarpment, off Hacksaw Ridge. The Americans took over this ridge and then were pushed back down, over and over. For several days, Hacksaw Ridge changed hands. Many casualties, of course. And the men kept seeing Desmond running down to get plasma for the wounded as mortar shells exploded around him. He just couldn't follow the standard procedure of only caring for men who seemed to have a chance to survive. Desmond saw the possibility of life no matter what. One of the wounded men, Private John Centola, would remember.
6: Desmond Doss, He was working on me, and he says, take it easy, you'll be all right. He says, and I couldn't believe how calm he was. And while he was working on me, I asked him, I says, you don't have any weapons. I says, I'll give you a 45. He says, no, he says, I can't kill anybody, you know. He says, that's my religion. And I says to myself, he's a warrior, you know.
7: This very different kind of warrior was just getting started. Now the men of Company B, covered by sweeping fire from the rear, moved up and over the escarpment and managed to throw a few explosives down a large pillbox entry. A mighty rumble shook the entire escarpment. They'd set off an ammunition dump underground. Well, that seemed to be the turning point. But no, it also set off another Japanese counterattack. Okinawa's defenders poured out of caves and tunnels everywhere, screaming, firing rifles, and tossing grenades. Captain Vernon ordered the men to dig in, but they were soon overwhelmed by sheer numbers. Retreat turned into panic as soldiers rushed madly back toward the cliff and tumbled down the cargo net. Many were cut down by enemy fire. Only one man remained here on top doing his job, and that was Desmond Doss, tending to the wounded and fallen. He felt compelled to get them off this ridge. Desmond had about 12 hours of light to get them down. He began by dragging them to the edge. And there he remembered something that would greatly help. A bowline knot he'd learned to tie as a kid. Desmond realized he could make the double loop bigger and slip a man's arms through them. Wrapping one end of the long rope around a shattered tree stump, he could lower the man down the cliff to those waiting under cover below. So that's what he did, scurrying around this ridge, dodging a terrifying mixture of mortar and machine gun fire. One wounded man after another, taken to the ridge, lowered with a bowline. The men looking up could hardly believe what was happening.
8: Time after time, I saw Doss go back into the enemy, into the Japanese, and pick up our wounded, and bring them there and let them down on these ropes and one thing and another off of the escarpment. And the bullets were flying like bees or something. It was miraculous. I couldn't understand how he could do this.
7: Desmond kept praying, Lord, please help me get one more. And he kept succeeding, even though when he had to stand up at the edge of the cliff to begin lowering each wounded man, the Japanese had a clear angle on his head and shoulders. Somehow, none of the bullets whizzing by caught this medic. Years later, in fact, one of those Japanese soldiers would actually recall that he had Desmond in his sights, but his gun jammed every time he pulled the trigger. This lone medic did spend 12 hours up here. He was preserving life with a vengeance. He joined the war to help and heal. That day, 75 men would owe their lives to him. He rescued 75 single-handedly under intense enemy fire without ever firing a gun. No one would ever forget that. After the war, Desmond Doss would be awarded the Congressional Medal of Honor by President Truman. We're all fascinated by this kind of courage, of course. We all wonder what makes someone like this tick. What takes him to such a place far above human fears and weaknesses? Well, Desmond actually made the reason pretty clear. He spotlighted the source of his courage just a few days after saving 75 buddies. Captain Vernon had to put together one more assault on the Maeda escarpment. This one would prove the final one. Vernon tried to prepare his men for what he knew would be the fight of their lives. Some were new recruits sent in to replace the heavy casualties. And there was one man Vernon especially wanted along on this mission. He walked over to

He hadn't even had time to change his cotton uniform, now covered in the dried blood of the men he'd saved. But this medic didn't hesitate. "I'll go, Captain," he said. But then he asked permission to finish reading a passage of scripture. That's what he did regularly. That's what was sustaining him in these violent and bloody hours. His belief and trust in God gave him his courage and strength through these challenging times. The captain started to object. He knew the entire American advance in Okinawa was hung up at this one spot. But he nodded, "We'll wait for you," and walked off. And so the advance of an entire army, an entire Allied force, paused as this single medic tapped into his source of spiritual strength, the Bible. He bowed his head in prayer for a few moments, then stood up and tested his leg. Desmond was relieved to find it still supported him. Now he was ready. This medic joined his buddies and they finally took Hacksaw Ridge for good. His Bible, prayer, his faith in God gave Desmond the courage and strength to accomplish great things. What a long way he'd traveled from those barracks in Fort Jackson. The most reviled soldier had become the most revered soldier. How different he'd become in the eyes of those men who once threw their boots at him. They saw this skinny guy with glasses, this awkward youngster who had a hard time fitting in. They saw him become a hero, much larger than life. And they would find a way to express their admiration. A few days after his heroic actions on the escarpment, Doss was wounded here by a sniper. He unselfishly let a more badly injured soldier have his stretcher for evacuation off the battlefield. Later, as he was driven away in an ambulance, the medic suddenly gasped, "My Bible! I've lost my Bible!" "It's okay," the driver said. "They'll get you another one on the ship." But Doss wanted his Bible, the pocket Bible that carried him through the long terror of war. And he made the driver promise he'd pass the word to friends at the battalion aid station in case they'd seen it. Well, word did get back to Company B, and guess what? All those men walked out through the trees, fanned out over the battlefield, and began poking around shell holes, looking under debris, retracing Desmond's steps, looking for his lost Bible. They even had to keep an eye out for snipers and booby traps, but they were quite willing to risk their lives to look for that little book that their incredible comrade valued so much. They kept looking until they found the book that had helped create a Congressional Medal of Honor. And they happily sent it back to Desmond. Yes, the man they'd come to love and respect. The book he so earnestly regarded as the Word of God. Have you ever wondered what might happen in your life if you went out poking around for the Word of God? Have you ever thought the Bible could be much, much more than just a book for religious types? Can you believe that it could make your life much bigger than you could ever imagine? Well, may I invite you to give it a try? Give it a shot. Why not make it a genuine experiment? Why not see what God can actually do by speaking His words to you? Give the Bible a try. Your life will never be the same again. Let me extend that invitation to you as we pray. Dear Father, I thank you for this beautiful picture of how life can be affirmed even in the midst of a world at war. I thank you for Desmond Doss, showing us the potential power in relationship with your word, the Bible. And so I pray that our viewers today will take it on, give it a try. And I pray they will begin to see what power lies in its pages and what a difference it can make to our lives. I ask this in Jesus' name. Amen. The story of Desmond Doss, the conscientious objector who went to war to help and heal others, has inspired people all over the world. We all wonder what makes

0: someone like this tick? Well, there was one source that Desmond Doss got his strength and courage from: prayer and Bible study. It was the Bible that gave him peace in the midst of battle. Have you ever wondered what the Bible might be able to do in your life? It's a book that has the power to transform and change lives. It brings true peace and happiness. If that's what you're looking for in life, I would like to tell you about the free gift we have for all our viewers today. It's a Bible, the book that brought peace to Desmond Doss and helped him face the challenges of life. And it could do the same for you. A free Bible is our gift to you today. Here's the information you need.
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0: Until next week, remember the ultimate destination of life's journey. Now, I saw a new heaven and a new earth, and God will wipe away every tear from their eyes. There shall be no more death, nor sorrow, nor crying. There shall be no more pain, for the former things have passed away.

0: No room in the inn? This is Ken Ham, inviting you to the Creation Museum for our free Christmastown event. We've all seen the scene in movies and church plays. You know, Joseph frantically trying to find room in an inn for his labouring wife, Mary. But does that scene come from the Bible, or is it just tradition? Well, the Bible says that after Joseph and Mary arrived in Bethlehem, the days were completed for her to give birth. So Mary wasn't in labour the night they arrived. Now, most English Bibles say there was no room for them in the inn. But the word translated inn isn't the Greek word usually used for an inn or a hotel. It's actually the word for guest room. So there wasn't room for them in the guest room. So where did Mary give birth? Well, that's for tomorrow.
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3: And I'm Rick Grieve.
2: Thanks for joining us today, folks. If you have your Bible ready, let's begin our study with prayer. Pastor Rick?
3: Let's pray. Lord, thank you for the day, for the opportunity to open your Word. We ask for your presence to guide us and to teach us the things that you would have us learn today. Thank you for meeting us now and for sending your Spirit in Jesus' name. Amen.
2: The book of Romans has been just a highlight of Christian understanding and belief through the ages. Certainly in the time of the Protestant Reformation, it became something that was greatly studied and taught by the European reformers. Now, we're in Romans chapter 5 today. Last time we were in 4, and we wanted to review a little bit the end there, how that Paul, in writing to the church at Rome, which had a lot of people of Jewish background who had become Christians, and some Gentiles too, but he was using Abraham as an example of a person of faith, a person that God was using, and that being Christians didn't mean that they had to negate all of their history of how they saw God leading, and Father Abraham was one of them, but that it had even new understanding and meaning since they had come to know Jesus.
3: A lot of applications to the old stories can be repeated, I think, in our lives today. And whenever you're up against it, as Abraham and Sarah, there was no way that they should have had a child, and yet the promise was that they would have Isaac. And to look back on that and to review, I think, today, the way the Lord has led us in the past is really a strength for us, and it gives us great courage as we face challenges today.
2: In chapter 4, if we can just review for a second here, Rick, starting in verse 18, there's this kind of interesting tension. Against all hope, Abraham in hope believed. You know, that's an interesting tension, but it's realistic.
3: Absolutely.
2: It's what
3: is.
2: We all go through. But he never doubted. In verse 21, Abraham never doubted that God would fulfill the promise. You know, I was thinking, Rick, Abraham's life was... it was full of some mistakes.
3: Sure was.
2: And some choices that God still worked through and around and helped Abraham to do so.
3: And in a way, I'm glad that it was, because that gives us hope.
2: Yeah.
3: Against all hope, we have opportunities. Even though we make poor choices and decisions that may not honor God all the time, God is faithful to his promise, and he is long-suffering with us.
2: And so he ultimately would come back to this trust and hope and belief in God.
3: And it was credited to him as righteousness,
2: it says,
3: which
2: verse,
3: is amazing.
2: Verse 22. And if you could finish there, Rick, verses 23 to the end of the chapter. Of chapter 4.
3: Yeah, verse 22. It says this, I think, which is in reference to Dwight, to the hope and the faith and the trust and the belief that he had placed in God. This is why, it says, it was credited to him as righteousness. The words, "it was credited to him," were written not for him alone, but also for us. Or you could put "for me" there, to whom God will credit righteousness for us who believe in him who raised Jesus our Lord from the dead. He was delivered over to death for our sins and was raised to life for our justification. So the application comes to each of us to believe against all belief, or hope against all hope, as it says, to believe this message of Jesus as our Lord and Savior.
2: As we get into chapter 5, and in fact in the next couple of chapters, sometimes we're going to have to look at this very carefully, because there are two things happening. On the one hand, there's this two-sided reality. On the one hand, we are complete in Christ. Our acceptance of him is secure. On the other hand, we're still growing. We're growing in Christ. We are becoming more and more like him. We have a status of kingship. At the same time, we're still slaves, mm-hmm. and sometimes slaves to things that happen. And so we feel both the presence of Christ and the presence of sin in reality in the world. And Paul's trying to deal with that here, mm-hmm. starting with chapter 5.
3: It's very much an experiential relationship, isn't it, Dwight? It's not just, okay, God said it, that settles it. Mm-hmm. And many people will say that time and time again. And in many ways, it is a fact that Christ died for us, but how we live out that fact, what kind of difference does that make in our life, I think, is really where the rubber meets the road.
2: St. Paul was a realist, and he understands theological implications, and he also understood the daily grind and the daily controversy between Christ and Satan, between sin and perfection.
3: The struggle continues, but there's good news in chapter 5.
2: Okay, chapter 5, verse 1.
3: Let's go for it.
2: Of Romans.
3: Therefore, he says, since we have been justified through faith, we have peace with God through our Lord Jesus Christ, through whom we have gained access by faith into this grace in which we now stand. And we rejoice in the hope of the glory of God. Not only so, but we also rejoice in our sufferings, because we know that suffering produces perseverance, perseverance character, and character hope. And hope does not disappoint us, because God has poured out his love into our hearts by the Holy Spirit, whom he has given us.
2: If you think about it, Rick, the first century Christians, I mean, for them, suffering was the norm. It wasn't the exception. Mm-hmm. And Paul is saying, things are going to get better. You will overcome rather than be overcome. And he's saying, in fact, the suffering will be the means by which you overcome, mm-hmm. and understand how much we depend upon the Lord.
3: So many times we are prone to complain and grumble about the challenges that come into our lives. Mm-hmm. And yet here Paul is pointing out that there is a work of God in the challenges, in the trials, in the struggles, that can produce something better in us than if we had just a yellow brick road experience and everything was just wonderful all the time.
2: Now, you triggered something in my thinking, Rick. Often we tend to worry about things in life. They can be with our family, they can be with the government or the world or retirement or whatever it may
3: be.
2: The
3: economy.
2: Yeah. I've discovered that most of the things people really become anxious about are things that ultimately they can do nothing about, because there are other people making choices and decisions about them. Or we worry about, what if this happens or that happens? And I found a quote I gotta give you.
3: Get it in here.
2: All right. And it's kind of a prayer. Teach us, Lord, to meet adversity, but not before it arrives.
3: Oh, wow.
2: We're always worrying about what might happen. And yet the Lord meets us right at the time that the adversity comes. Let's not wear ourselves out worrying about it beforehand.
3: He provides the strength at the time it's needed and in the right measure. So yeah. There again is this whole concept of hope, trust in God. Mm-hmm. And it doesn't disappoint, as Paul says.
2: Well, here in verse 6, he gets to that.
3: Here he says, you see, at just the right time, And we were just talking about that,
4: weren't we?
3: At just the right time, when we were still powerless, Christ died for the ungodly. Very rarely will anyone die for a righteous man. Though, for a good man, someone might possibly dare to die. But God demonstrates his own love for us in this. While we were still sinners, Christ died for us.
2: And what a blessed verse that is. The recognition that God had a plan, and he didn't wait for us to be perfect. He didn't wait for us to even to acknowledge. He put the plan into effect and demonstrated how much he cares for us because Jesus, in fact, was sent to die for us.
3: Christ's love is really grounded in God's free grace, and it's not inherent in any worthiness that we have, is it? It's in God's grace. It's a gift. It's something that we never could deserve and never will deserve. It's a gift, and this is the gospel, the good news.
2: It really is, folks. Whenever you feel, you know, uncertain, does God really care? Is he still there? Does he hear my prayers? Does he still love us? Well, we need to remember this verse, that he loved you even before you turned to him. And folks, if God loved you when you were a rebel, he can surely strengthen you now that you love him in return.
3: That's right. And so in verse 9, it kind of continues this same theme. Since we have now been justified by his blood, how much more shall we be saved from God's wrath through him? For if, when we were God's enemies, we were reconciled to him through the death of his Son, how much more, having been reconciled, shall we be saved through his life? Not only is this so, but we also rejoice in God through our Lord Jesus Christ, through whom we have now received reconciliation.
2: All right, so here is a reassurance. This is what Paul's trying to give here to his readers, and that is, you know, while we are still sinners, I mean, if God loved us this way, how much more? And he loves us so much that he sends the Holy Spirit and the power of the Spirit to live in us, to guide us every day. And the power that raised Christ from the dead is the same power that saved you and is available to you in your daily life. I once had some people come to me, and they wanted to fall into what I consider maybe just kind of an odd fixation, and it is, well, don't you think we have to be absolutely forensically perfect before Jesus comes?
3: Mm-hmm.
2: And I stepped back from that, and I said, well, here's what we can agree on, that there is power through the Holy Spirit to provide us a way to overcome sin in our lives through the power that Jesus provides through the
3: mm-hmm.
2: Holy Spirit.
3: Mm-hmm.
2: And I think that's an important thing to remember. Daily, we can tap into this power to deal with the troubles, the problems, and the temptations of the daily living.
3: You know, you were talking about the power, Dwight, and that just triggered a thought in my mind about what really energizes or fuels the power. And I think a lot of it has to do with a recognition of how much God loves us,
2: mm-hmm.
3: how much he cares for us. We are his children, his sons and daughters. And when we realize how much he loves us and to the extent that he went to save us,
2: mm-hmm.
3: I think it's his mercy that really leads us to a changed life, or our desire to live a better life, a life that's more in tune with his will, and that changes our character.
2: And often we don't see, and it's a good thing for pride's sake, that we don't see the progress the Lord has made in our life, the lordship that is in our lives. I have a 10-year-old daughter, and all of a sudden I'll just realize, oh my, she's growing up. She's growing up physically. She's growing up socially and emotionally. But often it happens subtly, and I don't notice it, and she doesn't notice it.
3: Yeah, it's easy to think of them as little children. And even in that, though, God loves us in our immaturity.
2: Yes.
3: And a lot of times I'll look at my own children, and I have two that are in their teens and early 20s, and I'll think, wow, they have really changed over the last couple of years. And the physical outward appearance is the most obvious. But when you have conversation and you take time to listen and talk with them, it's just amazing what they've learned, how they are relating to the world around them and understanding the input that they're getting from teachers.
2: But it's happening to all of us in a spiritual sense. We are growing, Lord willing, through the power of the Lord. And then he can lead us to even a greater direction in how we should be as we are overcomers.
3: You know, one of the things that I used to think, and maybe this will illustrate the point.
2: Okay.
3: I used to always think that those that were older, wiser, more mature had arrived.
2: Mm-hmm.
3: And now that I'm looking at myself through different glasses, I realize that this whole arrival is really more of a journey and a process that God is performing in my life because he is faithful. And my hope and trust is in him that he's going to produce in me the fruit of righteousness. Even though I may not be able to see it all the time, I have to trust that he's working in my life.
2: And again, the focus is on Jesus. The focus is not on sin. Now, here in starting in verse 12, Paul is trying to help us understand how this sin came about, this sin disease, this sin problem.
3: He kind of takes us back to the Garden of Eden in a way, doesn't he?
2: You know, before we go, I need to remind those who have just been tuning in. You're listening to Your Bible and You. My name is Dwight Lainhoff, and I'm here with Rick Grieve, and we're in Romans chapter 5, starting with verse 12.
3: Verse 12 says, "Therefore, just as sin entered the world through one man, and death through sin, in this way, death came to all men because all sinned." So that's a reference to our earthly father, I guess, Adam. "For before the law was given, sin was in the world, but sin is not taken into account where there is no law. Nevertheless, death reigned from the time of Adam to the time of Moses, even over those who did not sin by breaking a command, as did Adam, who was a pattern of the one to come."
2: He's trying to set it up there and help us recognize that the sin problem happened long before us who are living, but we're dealing with the effects of sin and the influence of sin even these thousands and thousands of years later. Now, we're going to come up in a few minutes, folks, to verse 20, where he begins to point out that, yes, God gave a law, but he gave it for what reason? To help us understand our sinfulness. Mm-hmm. Because at times we just go on blithely saying, "Oh, well, what's wrong with my life?"
3: Right.
2: And he's saying, no, there's a standard there.
3: And even those who don't have or profess faith in God understand that there is a code of ethics, a moral law, if you will, even in this country. There is a way of living that is just kind of understood for humans to get along. But verse 15 says, "But the gift is not like the trespass. For if the many died by the trespass of the one man, how much more did God's grace and the gift that came by the grace of the one man, Jesus Christ, overflow to the many?" Again, the gift of God is not like the result of the one man's sin. "The judgment followed one sin and brought condemnation, but the gift followed many trespasses and brought justification. For if by the trespass of the one man death reigned through that one man, how much more will those who receive God's abundant provision of grace and of the gift of righteousness reign in life through the one man, Jesus Christ?"
2: And I like that expression over and over. And how much more?
3: How much more?
2: It's going to be a lot better, he says, because of Jesus. We can change and trade the judgment for forgiveness. We can trade our sins for Christ's righteousness. And Christ offers us the opportunity to be born into his spiritual family, even though we were born of Adam, as it was trying to refer to
3: here. Yes, in our natural birth.
2: Exactly. And so, if we do nothing, we have death through Adam. But if we come to God by faith through Jesus Christ, well, whose family are we going to belong to? We're going to belong to the family of Jesus.
3: Yes, that "how much more" just is a real picture of God's continual flowing of his grace. You know, Dwight, I enjoy getting out in nature And the other day I was hiking over in the mountains mm-hmm. near here and came to a waterfall. And it's a waterfall that I had been to probably 20, 25 years ago, maybe even 30 years ago. And it's still flowing. Mm-hmm. And it's still gushing over that rock face. And as I sat there, I thought, you know, that is just like God's grace. There appears to be a movement in it, and yet it's always there.
2: Yeah,
3: it's flowing by us, through us, around us, and the source is continual. There's just no end to it.
2: Yeah,
3: and I like to think of His grace as being so abundant like that, and there is an amazing gift when we realize that His grace is continual. And it fuels our growth. God's grace is infinitely greater for good than is Adam's sin for evil. And I'm so grateful for that. What a great gift. Well, verse 18 of chapter 5. Consequently, just as the result of one trespass was condemnation for all men, so also the result of one act of righteousness was justification that brings life for all man. For just as through the disobedience of the one man, the many were made sinners, so also through the obedience of the one man, the many will be made righteous.
2: So it's contrasting, in a sense, Adam and Jesus.
3: Mm-hmm.
2: He's one man and one man.
3: That's right.
2: And he's trying to give them kind of a very simplified picture of how this is going to work.
3: It's a formula, an equation of the gospel. And Adam's sin led all of us into a path of rebellion and separation from God. And yet one act, the amazing act when Jesus came and lived a perfect life and then went to the cross for us, reversed all of that.
2: And the ripple effect of the life of Jesus, that it really, from a time factor, seemed to be so short.
3: Right. And think of, here we are, 2,000 years since this act was carried out for us. And our lives are completely different mm-hmm. than they would have been had Jesus not come.
2: Now, again, folks, Paul is writing, hoping to visit soon, those Christian believers, many of whom came from a Jewish heritage in which the law was the thing. Mm-hmm. And not just the Ten Commandment law, but the whole concept of law and sacrificial system, of do this, don't do that, wear this, don't wear that. And it was so much part of their life, he has to respond to that. Mm-hmm. And he does so, starting in verse 20.
3: Here he says, the law was added so that the trespass might increase. But where sin increased, grace increased all the more. So that just as sin reigned in death, so also grace might reign through righteousness to bring eternal life through Jesus Christ our Lord.
2: All right. Once Jesus lifts you into God's presence, you're free to obey. Mm-hmm. But you're free to obey not out of obligation, folks, but out of love, not necessity, and through God's power, not your own willpower. Mm-hmm. You know that if you stumble, you're not going to fall back to the ground. Instead, you're going to be caught and held in Christ's loving arms. Mm, Rick, I remember a story.
3: Beautiful.
2: I keep remembering stories. And so one of them, it was this. There was this a couple that were married, and it wasn't the best marriage from the very beginning. And it turned out his wife soon figured out that her husband, was a list maker. He was pretty sure that she needed a list of things that she had to do for him while he was off at work.
3: Mm-hmm.
2: And as you can imagine, folks, the marriage didn't survive well at all. She met a Christian man many years later, and she remarried. And some years into that marriage, she was cleaning out a closet, and she discovered one of those lists that her first husband had made for her. And she looked at this list of do this, do that, do the other. And she realized with her present husband, she was doing all that without the list.
3: Hmm.
2: And here with the same things, but for different motivation.
3: Mm-hmm.
2: And it's that way in our response to God's will, God's commands. When we're under the law and under sin, we say, oh, I've got to do this, I've got to do that, I'll try to please God this way and that way.
3: Mm-hmm.
2: But once we fall in love with Jesus Christ and understand what it really means when he comes into our hearts and that he has fulfilled the law and that he is who he is and we have a relationship, we do some of the same things, but without the motivation of fear, but the motivation of love.
3: Mm-hmm. That's
2: very true. You know, if you buy your wife some roses because she demands it, that's one thing. But if you just show up with some, my goodness, that's different. It's from the heart.
3: It makes all the difference in the world. It really does. And I'm so grateful, Dwight, that Paul recorded these words for us, wrote them down. He was sending them to the Romans, mm-hmm. obviously. And that there is justification through Christ for all men, Jews, Gentiles, Christians, pagans.
2: Right.
3: It's available to everyone, and we can be made righteous through this amazing gift, regardless of our background, our ethnicity, our gender. Jesus came to save us and to provide salvation and eternal life. And this is a gift that continues to make an impact on us day by day and on the people around us because we see God in a different light because of Jesus.
2: And for Paul, this had been a very personal, freeing understanding and discovery
3: mm-hmm.
2: because he was under this obligation. I have to do this. I have to do that. And it had affected him in his approach to what he thought God was wanting him to do.
3: Mm-hmm. You know, today you think of all the sin that seems to proliferate in the news, and here Paul says, but where sin increased, grace increased all the more. So all the negative things in the world, all the crime and the violence and
2: distortions.
3: Yeah. Grace is greater than all of that?
2: It really is. We're going to see next time how that Paul is a smart man. He realizes how people think and work, and he realizes that some people are going to try to take his words about how that grace increases, and they're going to say, oh, well, we'll just go ahead and sin a whole bunch because there's going to be a whole bunch more grace. And he's going to deal with that, too.
3: Oh, that'll be interesting.
2: But anyway, are you enjoying studying the scriptures with us? Well, I hope you are. We'd like to hear from you. We'd like to hear your comments, your prayer requests. You can send them to Your Bible, Post Office Box 33082, Knoxville, Tennessee, 37930. 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
1: Many a time have they afflicted me from my youth. May Israel now say, many a time have they afflicted me from my youth, yet they have not prevailed against me. The plowers plowed upon my back, they made long their furrows. The Lord is righteous. He hath cut asunder the cords of the wicked. Let them all be confounded and turn back that hate Zion. Let them be as the grass upon the housetops, which withereth afore it groweth up, wherewith the mower filleth not his hand, nor he that bindeth sheaves his bosom. Neither do they which go by say, the blessing of the Lord be upon you. We bless you in the name of the Lord.
2: After this manner therefore pray ye, Our Father, which art in heaven, hallowed be thy name. Thy kingdom come, thy will be done in earth as it is in heaven. Give us this day our daily bread, and forgive us our debts as we forgive our debtors. And lead us not into temptation, but deliver us from evil. For thine is the kingdom, and the power, and the glory forever. Amen.
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4: 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Sunny today with a high near 84 and lows around 58. Sunny tomorrow with a high of 89 and lows around 60. For your Friday, sunny with a high near 92 and lows around 59. And for Saturday, sunny with a high near 88 and lows around 56. That's your evening weather on Bakersfield Christian Talk Radio.
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6: From the Christian News Radio Network, I'm Jim Miller. The Senate confirming Kevin Warsh as the next chair of the Federal Reserve. Today's vote, 54-45, with every Republican voting in favor. Senator John Fetterman of Pennsylvania was the only Democrat to vote for Warsh. President Trump arriving in Beijing ahead of high-stake talks with Chinese leader Xi Jinping. The discussions are expected to be shaped in part by the ongoing war in Iran and China's role as Iran's largest trading partner. The visit part of broader efforts to address rising geopolitical tensions between Washington and Beijing. Consumer Price Index released this morning, giving a less than optimistic snapshot of inflation in the U.S. News Nation's Alicia Nieves reports.
7: Wholesalers seeing pricing pressures and increase in prices just from March to April, up 1.4%. That's the largest increase they have seen in 4 years since March of 2022. And that was almost three times higher than the expectation, which was right around 0.5% for that month over month increase. That is pushed now the 12-month overall increase for producer prices and what they're paying to 6%, up from 4% in the previous read.
6: This means producers will be passing along the increase to consumers, who, according to new consumer report, prices for the average American are up 3.8%. Former South Carolina lawyer Alex Murdaugh's murder convictions being overturned. In a 5-0 vote, the South Carolina Supreme Court granted Murdaugh a new trial today. He was convicted in March 2023 in the killings of his wife and son. Vice President J.D. Vance responding after President Trump recently polled a live audience as to whether Vance or Marco Rubio should be the Republican nominee for the 2028 presidential ticket.
8: I just don't think it sounds like the president of the United States to have a televised competition for who would succeed him as his apprentice. I just think that's not at all what you would expect the president to do.
6: During a press event about fraud today, Vance added that Trump has always been fascinated by politics. He said he and Secretary of State Rubio, dear friends, and both focused on their current jobs. It's National Police Week, a time set aside to honor law enforcement with a focus on May 15 as Peace Officers Memorial Day. News Nation's Marty Hughes reports.
9: Upcoming events for the week include a candlelight vigil tonight at the National Mall. This afternoon, newly sworn in DHS Secretary Mark Wayne Mullen will be honoring the more than 20,000 ICE officers currently serving the agency. House Speaker Mike Johnson also encouraging Americans to honor the people who protect and serve in communities across the country.
6: Based out of Washington, D.C., National Police Week was originally established by President Kennedy back in 1962. Massive weather pattern hitting several parts of the country today. Rain slamming the corridor stretching from Montana to Salt Lake City, and more heavy rain hitting the East Coast today. From Christian News Radio Network, I'm Jim Miller. To hear this and other reports on demand, visit ChristianNewsRadio.org.
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11: My message tonight is called Echoes of Eternity. The quest to find eternal life begins in the ruins of one of the world's oldest cities. Come with me tonight to the deserts of Jordan as we travel to a city that's half as old as time, the city of Petra. It was in 1812 when an explorer by the name of Johann Ludwig Burckhardt rediscovered Petra. Petra was an ancient city. It was the Edomite capital. And it was a city that was hidden for centuries and millenniums. Mr. Burckhardt wanted to find that city. He was an explorer, a discoverer, an adventurer. But he knew that it was sacred to the Arabs. And he knew that if one discovered that city and defiled that holy ground, he would be subject to death. So Ludwig Burckhardt, who had learned Arabic many years before, disguised himself as an Arab sheikh. He found some Bedouin shepherds who knew the way into the desert and the way out to Petra. He told them he wanted to go there and worship Abraham. Abraham, of course, the father of the Arab nation as well as the father of the Israeli nation. And he told them he wanted to offer sacrifice at that sacred place. The Bedouin shepherds led him through the desert. The Bedouin shepherds led him through the rocky, barren, hot land. And he came to what is known as the Sikh. The Sikh is a secret entrance into Petra that's about a half a mile long. He was amazed as he went through that Sikh. A number of years ago, I was the guest of the Jordanian government and their tourist board. They flew us free on Royal Jordanian Airlines. We landed in Amman, Jordan. I was there with a film crew to do some taping of special television programs out of Petra. I rode through this Sikh on a horse. We took our television equipment in here to this amazing city. The Sikh at its narrowest point is only 9 feet wide. Riding through on horseback that day, I was in awe of what I saw, because even hundreds of years later, centuries and millenniums later, the city still has an awe and a splendor. When John Burckhardt, the explorer in 1812, came through this Sikh, he too was amazed at what he saw. John William Bergen talked about Petra, and he called it a rose-red city half as old as time. If you're there in the evening at sunset, as we were, the sun sets in the western sky, and the sun illuminates these fantastic buildings carved out of red rose rock. And it's an idyllic, just an amazing scene. Petra was the capital of the Nabataeans, the descendants of the Edomites. When you come through the Sikh, and we are looking back through the Sikh now, we're inside the city. When you come through, the first building that you see is the Treasury Building. It's sometimes called the Eighth Wonder of the Ancient World. It's 98 feet wide, or 30 meters, and 141 feet high, or 43 meters high, as high as a 14-story building. Now, what I'd like you to notice is that this Treasury Building is carved out of rock. This is not a building made of block. It's not a building made of steel. It's not a building made of brick. It's carved directly out of the rock. It is an incredibly magnificent building. As you look at the building, you stand there amazed at the arts, at the craftsmanship, at the artisan in making this building. You'll notice here at the top, there was a carving to the god Uzzah, the goddess Uzzah, of the inhabitants of Petra. We'll talk more about that later. As you wander through this ancient capital city of Petra, you come to the inner chamber of the treasury where Petra's riches were stored, gold and silver and gems and lavish rubies and diamonds, just absolutely incredibly amazing. The buildings in Petra were all carved out of the rock. The homes were carved out of the rock. Petra, an amazing city, a city today that still takes your breath away, a city today that still dazzles your senses and your eyes. Petra was on a trade route that linked China, India, Southern Arabia, Syria, Greece, and Rome. So it was a very affluent city, very incredibly wealthy city, a city where the houses, these are the houses of Petra, a few of them, the houses were carved into the rock. They were very cool in the summer and very warm in the winter. The inhabitants of Petra lived a life of luxury, a life of wealth. If you look at the tiled floors in some of the homes, you get a sense of the wealth of these inhabitants. The floors are inlaid tile, beautiful mosaics, not only on the floors, but beautiful mosaics on the walls. We are not tourists visiting this city, though. We're on a quest. We're on a journey of discovery. We want to learn something about the religious life of this city. And we want to see if that has any relationship to our lives today. So come with me to the high place. I had heard about the high place before, and I wanted to climb those steps in Petra. As you begin climbing, you quickly begin losing your breath. You're at a pretty high elevation. The sun beats down upon you without a hat. You're going to get sunstroke shortly. You got to drink a lot of water there. But come with me to the high place. It is here that the gods were worshipped. The high place above Petra is where sacrifices to the gods were offered. These were not only animal sacrifices that are offered, but believe it or not, as clear as we can tell, human sacrifices were offered here on these altars. There is good archaeological evidence for the human sacrifices and good historical evidence as well. The pagan god Al-Uzzah is known to have received human sacrifice. We have historical records of that sacrifice being offered. Here is the altar, and I want you to notice it carefully. The sacrifice, usually a young boy, sometimes a young girl, would be laid here. The throat would be slit, blood would run down through this crevice and down to the bottom to feed the lion god. So usually human sacrifice could be offered here. Here's an interesting historical record about human sacrifice about 200 miles south of Petra at a smaller city to the goddess Al-Uzzah. This was the capital city of Petra to the goddess Al-Uzzah, so obviously human sacrifice was offered here as well. But we do have historical evidence from an ancient philosopher called Porphyrius. He states that once a year, a boy's throat was cut at the oasis of Dumit, 200 miles south of Petra, as an offering to the goddess Al-Uzzah. The inhabitants of Petra offered their children. They believed that the God was offended. They believed that the God was wronged. They believed to solve that problem, they must shed blood and they must offer a human sacrifice here on this altar. Here is an obelisk, similar to what you find in India or Egypt to the sun god. So they're offering human sacrifices to the sun god, human sacrifices to Al-Uzzah. But come with me. Come with me through the journey, through it to another mountain. Look through the eyes of the Bible, and we'll see another mountain, and we'll see a different kind of sacrifice, the tail of two mountains. Come with me to another mountain called Golgotha. Come with me to another hill called Calvary. Here are not human beings offering a sacrifice, but here is God Himself making a sacrifice. Come with me to another mountain called Golgotha. Come with me to a hill called Calvary. Come with me and watch the divine Son of God with nails driven through his hands, with a crown of thorns upon his head, with blood running down his face, offering his life for you and offering his life for me. There is a vast difference. The pagan gods demanded a sacrifice of us. Christ made the ultimate sacrifice for us. The pagan gods demanded us to give them life. The God of heaven gave his Son, Jesus Christ, to give us life. Amen. Come with me tonight on an incredible journey. A journey that answers the question of how can I have eternal life? A journey that answers the question that has been asked down through the centuries. How can I find peace of mind? How can I find freedom from guilt? In pagan civilization, they offered up fruits. They offered up their sons and daughters. That question is in every one of our hearts. How can I find peace? How can I find forgiveness? How can the guilt in my head be gone? How can I know that I'm at peace with God? How can I have eternal life? Christ's answer, the answer to in the Bible, is amazingly different than the answer we find in all pagan cultures. So come with me as we look at an answer to the questions. Why did Jesus have to die? Why did he give his life? We answer those questions tonight. Let's go back to the beginning of time. Let's go back to a garden called Eden, babbling brooks, pure, crystal clear, sang their happy songs. The birds gave their choruses of joy and delight. Love and joy and peace walked hand in hand through that garden. God created Adam and Eve, and he created them filled with love and harmony. There was no sickness, no suffering, no death, no disappointment in that garden. But then the intruder came. And he came to Eve and he said to her, "Has God said if you eat of the fruit of this garden, you'll die? Eve, you will not die. Eve, eat of this fruit. You'll have an exhilarating experience. Eve, you will experience life like you don't know it." Eve partook of that fruit. And as she did, she was separated from God. The seeds of death filled her body. And she sensed immediately that something was wrong. The Bible describes it very plainly, and it says, let's read it together, wherever you are, reading together. Romans 6, verse 23. The wages of sin is death. Sin is separation from God. Sin is rebellion or breaking God's law. When we sin, we're separated from God, the source of life. And the consequence of that is death. When Adam and Eve sinned, they deserve to die. When Adam and Eve sinned, they deserve to go into the grave and never come out. But not only have Adam and Eve sinned, every single one of us have sinned, because the Bible says in Romans 3, verse 23, all have sinned and come short of the glory of God. So when Adam and Eve sinned, what could God do? Would he push this planet far out into space and allow the natural consequences of death to take place? God's justice demanded death. Would he destroy all planet Earth? Would he say to Adam and Eve, you have sinned and I'm going to destroy you, and then I'm going to start life all over again and create new beings? God's mercy and love would not allow him to destroy Adam and Eve, those creatures that he created. But his justice demanded death. So when Adam and Eve sinned, God put a plan into motion. Jesus stepped forward and said, Father, I will come one day. I will live the life Adam should have lived. I will live the life Eve should have lived. I will live that perfect righteous life. I will face Satan, Jesus said, head on. I will face all the temptations in common to man. And as I do, I will die the death they should have died. I will offer the sacrifice in their behalf. The Bible says that Adam and Eve were naked before God. Their righteousness was stripped from them. They were naked, exposed in their guilt and condemnation and sin. And Adam took a lamb. And as he took that lamb, he slit the throat of that lamb and sacrificed it. Why? Leviticus 17 verse 11 says, for it is the blood that makes atonement for the soul. What is this all about? Imagine Adam coming with that lamb. Adam had never seen death before. The whole universe had never seen death before. Imagine it. Adam coming with that lamb. Adam kneeling down. Adam taking that lamb and putting its head upon his knee. Adam confessing his sin and Eve's over the head of that lamb. Adam saying, God, we've sinned, and I know the wages of sin is death. And Adam taking some kind of instrument, maybe a stone, maybe a flint knife, and slitting the throat of that lamb. Imagine all heaven weeping. Imagine the angels seeing death for the first time. Imagine Adam and Eve seeing that blood flow down their legs. Imagine that lamb falling over on the ground dead, and Adam standing back crying and crying he's seen death. Is this what my sin has caused? It'll cause death down through the ages. But why? Why blood? The Bible says it is the blood that makes atonement. The word atonement is at one-ment. Without the shedding of blood, we are not brought at one with God. Why blood? The Bible goes on to explain the answer to this question. There is something in the blood. What is that? Let's look at the book of Leviticus. It tells us exactly. Leviticus 17, verse 11. Read it together. For the life of the flesh is in the blood. So when the blood is shed, it represents the life being shed. So when Christ died on the cross and his blood was shed, his blood was poured out for you and for me on Calvary's cross. His life was poured out. The wages of sin is death. But Jesus gives his life in death for us, so we need not experience eternal death. Down through the centuries, every lamb that was offered represented Jesus Christ. When Israel wandered in the wilderness and left Egypt, and they encamped there, God said, let them make me a sanctuary that I might dwell among them. That sanctuary was a tabernacle in the wilderness that illustrated the plan of salvation. We learn from it how Jesus saves us. Here at the sanctuary, there was the

give tent-like hospitals that Israel had. The man goes home that night, but he feels such guilt and such shame. The Bible says the wages of sin is death. For one sin, this man is deserving of death. For one sin, you and I are deserving of death. The man is sorrowful, though. He asks his neighbor to forgive him, but the man knows that he must bring a sacrifice. So this Israelite who has sinned and gotten an argument, we'll call him Eliud. Eliud comes, and he comes to this sanctuary. He comes to this altar of burnt offering. He comes with his lamb. As he arrives here, the priest meets him. And Eliud takes his hands, and he puts them over the head of the lamb. He puts his full weight on the head of the lamb, because the lamb will bear the full weight of his sin. The lamb will bear the full weight of his guilt. And he puts his hand on the head of the lamb. He will soon slay the lamb. He will soon cut the lamb's throat. But what does he do? The Bible says in Leviticus 5, verse 5 and 6, notice how specific this is. And it shall be, when he is guilty in any of these matters, that he shall confess that he has sinned in that thing. So notice what he does. He confesses the specific thing that he has sinned in. Lord, Eliud says, I hit a glancing blow on the head of my friend in a heated argument. Lord, forgive me. Lord, I'm sorry that I did that. He puts his hands on the head of the lamb and confesses his sin. The Bible goes on and says, and he shall bring his trespass offering to the Lord for his sin which he has committed. His confession of sin is specific. What happens when he does that? As he kneels and confesses his sin, the guilt of the sin is transferred from the man to the animal sacrifice. The man then slays the animal sacrifice, the blood is shed, the priest catches the blood in a basin, brings it into the tent-like structure, and the priest sprinkles that blood before the veil in the sanctuary where the law of God is. Follow me closely. When Eliud hit his neighbor, he was filled with guilt. He was filled with shame. He was filled with condemnation. The weight of that guilt was upon him. The shame of that sin was upon him. The condemnation of that sin was upon him. But when he came to the sanctuary and confessed his sin, the guilt and shame of that sin and its condemnation was transferred to the Lamb. The Lamb died pointing forward to Jesus, the Lamb of God. When the blood went into the sanctuary, the guilt was transferred symbolically to the record of that sanctuary. The man came to the sanctuary filled with guilt, a sinner, bowed down. When he left the sanctuary, he left singing. Why? He was rejoicing. Why? Because he confessed his sin, the guilt was taken from him, it was placed upon the Lamb, and now he no longer bore that guilt. Here are the steps to forgiveness. They acknowledged their guilt in the Old Testament. They didn't make excuses for it. They came with their lamb and confessed their sin. They accepted the forgiveness. They believed God's promise that they were free if they really understood this sacrificial system. Every lamb or sacrifice pointed forward to Jesus Christ, the Lamb of God. We need not bear the guilt of our sin. We need not bear the shame of our sin. You may have come to this meeting tonight. You may be watching tonight in your home and you just happen to look into the Hope Channel. You may be watching tonight. You just happen to look at 3ABN. You may be watching tonight and you just happen to tune in. Jesus says to you, come to me. Open your heart and confess your sin. Kneel by that TV. Jesus says, in this sanctuary, I'm going to touch you tonight. As I'm preaching tonight, you can confess that sin that's burdening you down, that sin that's bringing you such guilt, that condemnation that is filling your life. You can say, Jesus, I'm confessing that sin. Take away that guilt. Take away that shame. The Bible says in John 1, verse 29, that John the Baptist saw Jesus and he said, behold,

0: I am of God who does what, everybody? Who takes away the sin of the world. Is guilt filling your life? Is condemnation plaguing your soul? Jesus will take away that guilt. I can come to Him with all of my guilt. I can come to Him with all of my shame. I can come to Him with all my condemnation. To be free from guilt, we must first acknowledge it. Some time ago, I was holding a series of meetings like this in one of the Scandinavian countries. And after the meeting, a woman, businesswoman, came to me and she said, "Pastor Mark, do you do some counseling with people?" And I said, "Well, occasionally I'll be more than happy to do that. And do you have a particular question?" She said, "I do, but I don't want to ask you here. Can I ask you privately?" I said, "Sure." So we sat down in the corner of the auditorium and she said, "Pastor Mark, I have a question for you." "Yes, what is it?" "Here's my question. Is abortion murder?" "Is abortion murder?" I said, "Well, I'm happy to answer your question, but let me ask you a question. Is the reason you're asking me because a friend of yours is pregnant thinking about an abortion?" "No, Pastor." "Is the reason you're asking me because you're pregnant and considering an abortion?" "No, Pastor." "Is the reason you're asking me because you had an abortion and you feel really guilty about it and it's tough to handle?" She put her head in her hands and began to cry. She was just weeping and sobbing, and she said, "Pastor, let me tell you my story. About 17 years ago, my husband divorced me, left me for another woman. I was devastated, I was lonely, depressed, couldn't sleep at night. I was alone now. And I met another man. He was a wonderful man. He wasn't from my country, but we began dating, and Pastor, I got pregnant by him. He promised to marry me, but after a while, he said, 'You know what? I'm already married. I'm a guest worker in this country. I'm going back to my wife and children.' She said, 'Pastor, I couldn't bear his child. I was a few months pregnant and I had an abortion. But Pastor, for years, I felt so guilty. I felt so condemned. It just is like a voice in my head constantly and I can't get out of it.' We talked about Jesus. We talked about his love. We talked about how to find mercy and forgiveness. That night, we knelt down. And she said to me, 'Pastor, I've never prayed in my life before.' I said, 'Pray after me.' And we prayed a simple prayer. 'Dear Lord, I come to you as a guilty sinner. God, you know what I did. Take away the guilt and the shame.' After she prayed, she got up. There was a new sparkle in her eyes. There was a new smile on her face. There was a new joy in her soul. And she looked at me and said, 'Pastor Mark, for the first time in my life after this has happened, I feel peace.'" God's reaching out to you tonight. He offers you peace tonight. Whatever it is that is driving you, whatever it is that gives you guilt, He reaches out to you tonight with peace. The Bible says in Romans 6, verse 23, "For the wages of sin is what? Death. But the gift of God is eternal life through Jesus Christ our Lord." Jesus is offering you a gift. You can have peace of mind. You can have freedom from guilt. The condemnation can be gone. The gift of eternal life can be yours. He's offering it to you tonight. He reaches out to give it to you tonight. The wages of sin is death. In Petra, in that city, they offered human sacrifice. Why? Because they desired to have life and freedom from guilt. But all of the sacrifices offered by human beings are imperfect sacrifices. Because God does not demand human sacrifices. He already made the divine sacrifice. Jesus Christ came to die and He offers us a gift. And that gift is eternal life through Jesus Christ our Lord. If I come to Jesus, and if I confess my sin to Jesus, the burden of my guilt will be gone. That shame will be gone. That condemnation will be gone. And as that burden of guilt is rolled away, He reaches out to us and He says, "I'm taking your guilt, but you take my life. I exchange my sin for His righteousness. I exchange my dying for His life. I exchange my guilt for His purity." It is a gift. How do you receive a gift? You reach out and take it by faith.
1: 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Thank you for tuning in.
2: Time. It's such an abstract concept that we really can't explain it. We can't see it or feel it. We just experience it. Time is something we can't escape from. But what is it? And when did it begin? Find out in a minute.
3: He invented time at the beginning of creation. We live within time, but we can't really tell what it is.
2: This is Science, Scripture, and Salvation, a Creation Radio Journal. I'm Chris O'Brien with the Institute for Creation Research. Far too often, our lives seem to be dictated by time and schedules. We hurry to church, run to work, rush off to school. What is this thing called time that has us in its grip? Why not call a timeout for the next 15 minutes and join us as we discuss the mysteries of time. What is it? When did it begin? Can we travel through it? And when will time end? Dr. Danny Faulkner, professor of astronomy at the University of South Carolina, points out that time is something that we can't fully comprehend.
3: Nobody knows what time is. So I've heard the old story that time is just one of those things that God made to prevent everything from happening at once. And there's maybe a lot of truth to that, because I think God exists in a kind of timeless sort of thing. He invented time at the beginning of creation, and we live within time, but we don't know what time is. We can measure it, we can describe it, we have theories about it, but we can't really tell what it is. It's just a sequential numbering or ordering of events.
2: ICR atmospheric scientist Dr. Larry Vardaman explains time from a scientific perspective.
4: Time is one of the three main constituents of the universe as we know it. Mass, we're familiar with because we're made up of that kind of material, mass. And space is this empty location all around us in which the mass is located. And time is the third element. All three of those are talked about actually in Genesis 1:1. In the beginning, God created the heavens and the earth. And so the reference to time is there in the beginning, the very first part.
2: So, time, as we know it, started when God created everything in the beginning. Dr. Donald DeYoung is professor of physics at Grace College in Winona Lake, Indiana.
5: Time begins at the physical creation, when God makes the earth and it's turning with a day-night cycle. That's how we establish our time and hours and calendar. It's an accommodation for us. Time is a blessing for us to bring order and regularity to our lives. God doesn't need time. He's timeless. He's eternity past, present, and future.
2: ICR Associate Professor of Physics, Dr. Russ Humphreys.
6: Time is a created thing. And it is the servant of God, just as all other things are, which a lot of people seem to think differently about. They often will say, time would not permit God to make the universe in only 6 days here on Earth. And what they're saying is that time is more powerful than God. Time would not permit God to do something. And that is the thought that a lot of people have when they're faced with the question of God creating in 6 ordinary days. But they've got to be reminded that God is not the servant of time. Time is the servant of God. It's God's slave, and God seems to have kind of gone out of his way in Genesis chapter 1 to make that point, that he can do in a hurry and in a very short time what we might think it would take a very long time for him to do.
2: Therefore, God's view of time is different from ours. Dr. DeYoung.
5: How does God see time? 2 Peter 3, verse 8, tells us that one day is with the Lord as 1,000 years, and 1,000 years as one day. This means that God is not limited to the present as we are. He stands completely outside the limits of time. He lives in the past, present, and future simultaneously. God is present everywhere, not only in the sense of place, but also in time.
2: Dr. Vardaman.
4: That's really one of the infinity principles, as I call it. It's something beyond our ability to really understand. And how can God create time? How can he be outside of time? That is a concept that's almost impossible to understand. And yet, Scripture talks about that. For example, in Psalm 90, verse 4, and which is also repeated in 2 Peter 3:8, 1,000 years is with the Lord as a day, and a day is 1,000 years.
2: A major misunderstanding about God's view of time in this verse has led some to question the literal six-day creation we read about in Genesis.
4: Now, that is quite frequently misinterpreted or misunderstood to justify the day-age theory, the idea that 1,000,000 years would be like a day, or 1,000 years would be like a day, and therefore evolution could occur over that period of time. But that's not what the Bible's talking about. It's basically saying to God, he sees this all at one time. The past, the present, and the future is the same to God. It isn't to us. We're currently in the present. We've experienced the past, and we anticipate the future. But God doesn't do it that way. He sees it all at the same instant. He's outside of time.
2: Dr. DeYoung gives us an example of how God can see past, present, and future.
5: Perhaps a musical composition can help our understanding. Suppose we sit down at a piano with sheet music before us. We may practice the beginning of the piece, or the end, or we may skip around to any score we wish. In this way, we can sample the past, present, and future of the song. The freedom to move through music gives perhaps just a glimpse of God's overview of time and history. God looks down on all of history every moment. In Revelation 21, verse 6, God calls himself the Alpha and Omega, that is, both the beginning and the end.
2: Dr. Vardaman.
4: So the basic concept here is that God is outside of time. He is the creator of time, mass and space as well, but he's created time itself. Now, we have a hard time with that because we live in time. We can't even imagine being outside of time.
2: Although God is not limited by time, we are. But is the time that we're bound in the same throughout the universe? Does time flow or tick at the same rate everywhere? Dr. Humphreys.
6: Everyone seems to think that all clocks and all time ticks at the same rate everywhere, but you'll have to disabuse yourself of that notion because experiments show that that is not so. So time can tick at different rates under different conditions. And in a moving rocket ship that's moving fast with respect to the fabric of the universe, clocks will slow down. And that's another kind of relativity effect, called velocity time dilation or velocity time stretching. So if you're a twin and one of you stays on the Earth and the other hops in a rocket ship and goes to the nearest star very fast and comes back, the twin aboard the rocket ship will not have aged as much as the twin on Earth. So the rocket ship's clocks will have ticked slower. So both gravity and speed affect time. So time is not the sacred thing that people seem to think it is, that it's untouchable.
2: And because gravitational energy and mass work hand in hand, less mass and less gravity equals faster time clocks, while more mass and more gravity slow time down. For example, the gravitational energy and mass near a black hole in space results in a slow time clock. Dr. Faulkner.
7: The closer you get to the surface of the black hole, what we call the event horizon, which is the boundary of the black hole, the slower time would proceed compared to somebody far away from the black hole. So if you're watching somebody as they were near the surface of the black hole and you were far away from it, you would see that person's time going very slowly. Their clocks would run slowly, their life processes would run slowly, and when you brought them back, they wouldn't have aged as much as you have. You might have aged a year and they might have only aged a month.
2: However, the amount of time a person would age and the actual time they lived would be the same.
7: It's not like it's a fountain of youth because they would have only experienced a month of time, so it's not like you're cheating time here. It's just your time is moving at a different rate.
2: We've learned that time progresses at different rates depending on the circumstances. We know that time slows down in extreme speeds and in great amounts of mass and gravity. So does this mean that time travel is possible? Could one travel at a fast enough speed to go back in time? Well, Dr. Humphreys says in order for time travel to be obtainable, one would have to surpass the speed of light.
6: Theoretically, according to relativity, if we could somehow travel faster than the speed of light, then there is a way, says the theory, that we could travel back to a time before we were born, for example. So that's theory. I don't know whether theory corresponds to reality or not in that regard.
2: But Dr. Faulkner says even with today's technology, reaching the speed of light is an impossibility.
7: In order to reach the speed of light, where presumably time would stop for us, require acceleration from where we are today. You'd have to ramp up your speed to a very high level. In order to get you up to the speed of light, it would require an infinite amount of energy to do that. And so consequently, you don't have that much energy available to us. So you could never get yourself up to that sort of speed. So it seems to me that stopping time for people is out of the question.
2: Dr. DeYoung agrees.
5: Science fiction stories often include the concept of time travel. This means moving through time and visiting the distant past or the future. If this could occur, we might be able to go backward a century or two and perhaps even rewrite history. Of course, the idea of time travel remains in the realm of science fiction or fantasy.
2: Although we're confined in the present with time moving us forward, someday time as we know it will stop, and then we'll be in eternity. Dr. Vardaman reminds us that eternity is forever, and it's our choice where we'll be spending it.
4: Whether you believe in God and accept His salvation through Christ Jesus, you are eternal. You're either going to spend eternity in heaven, or you're going to spend eternity in hell. But we're all eternal, and we will all be outside of time someday.
2: In order for us to be able to live eternally with God, Jesus Christ, who is outside of time, had to step into time when He came to earth.
4: How did Christ do that? How did God send His Son from eternity into time? That concept is impossible for us to understand as well, that the holy God, the omnipotent God, the all-powerful, the infinite God, bound Himself in time and space in order to provide the salvation for our eternal being with Him.
2: And God's gift of eternal life in heaven is free to all who will receive it.
4: That plan of salvation is a very special method by which He is drawing us unto Himself. It's voluntary. He's not forcing us to have this relationship with Him. But if we choose that relationship, and it's based strictly on the sacrifice that Christ provided for us through His death on the cross at Calvary, if we accept that for our sins, and it's not something we do, we simply accept the free gift that God has given us, then we inherit eternal life with Him. We already have eternal life, but we have eternal life with God. That's the blessing. And that's one of the main reasons our whole ministry exists, is to be able to give people an understanding of God's plan, not only in this physical world, but the spiritual world as well.
2: As our program comes to a close, we hope that you've been encouraged. It's our desire at ICR to show that the Bible can be trusted, both historically and scientifically, and to give facts that will build your faith. As Christians, we need to understand the scientific basis for our beliefs. We pray that this program will aid you in your discovery of science and the Bible. You know, most people aren't aware that today there are thousands of scientists that are convinced of the truth of biblical creation and not evolution. Our non-denominational ministry aims to restore and strengthen the Genesis foundations of the Christian faith. If you've enjoyed today's edition of Science, Scripture, and Salvation, a Creation Radio Journal, why not visit us on the web to find out more about the work of ICR? 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Science, Scripture, and Salvation, a Creation Radio Journal, is a production of ICR. For the Institute for Creation Research, I'm Chris O'Brien. Thanks for tuning in.

there are certain events that have such significance that they are referred to as turning points of history. The life of Martin Luther would have such significance that it deserves to be thus classified. But sometimes big things come in small packages, and sometimes major world events have humble beginnings. On the 10th of November, 1483, in the little town of Eisleben, Saxony, Germany, Martin Luther was born here in this house. As with the early apostles, Luther did not come from the wealthy, well-to-do classes, but from the ranks of poverty. Here in his home, we can see evidence of his family's humble beginnings. They were poor, but honest, industrious, and never dreamt that their son would grow up to become a famous figure in the history of the world. His father was a miner, working long hours to provide the means for Luther's education, hoping that he would one day become a lawyer. In spite of his father's hard work, the family was so poor that Luther would sometimes have to sing from door to door on the way to school in order to obtain food. As well as being the town that Luther was born in, Eisleben is also the town where Luther was baptized, here in the Church of St. Peter and Paul. It's also the town where he preached his last sermon in the Church of St. Andrew. And it's here in this town where he lived before passing away. Martin Luther enrolled in the University at Erfurt, right here in the building behind me, and diligently applied himself to his study. One day, he was in the university library and found a copy of the Latin Bible. He had never seen a Bible before, being ignorant of its very existence. He had heard portions read in worship, but had never seen the whole Bible. And now, for the first time in his life, he gazed upon it as a whole. Luther graduated with a BA in 1502, and 3 years later, in 1505, he attended this Augustinian monastery. His father was very disappointed in him, and this put strain on their relationship, and it was 2 years before father and son would be reconciled to each other again. It was an earnest desire to be free from sin and to find peace with God that led Luther to seek the monastic life. While here in the monastery, he would often spend time reading and studying God's word. He had found a Bible chained to the convent wall, and it was to there that he would often spend time. Luther was a very pious monk, and if salvation could be obtained through his works, then he would most certainly have been entitled to it. Luther was the type of person that would have killed himself through fast, penances, and abstinences had the gospel not been brought to his understanding. God brought a friend and helper in a man named Staupitz. He was a professor of religion at the University of Wittenberg and was the vicar general of the monastic order to which Luther belonged. Their history was a very long one, but the most important thing about their relationship was that Staupitz soon realized that Luther, in his desire to serve God fully, was not truly living a gospel-centered life. God used this faithful friend to set him on the right course with a clearer understanding of the gospel. From this part of Luther's life, we learn the importance of a spiritual mentor in someone else's life. If you are an older believer, then become a spiritual mentor in someone else's life. Take the time out intentionally to mentor someone else in, for you never know the impact of that work. Jesus mentored in 12 disciples, and they changed the world. May we do likewise.

0: Today's Staying Vertical segment comes from the devotional book, Color My World with Love. It was written by artist Dick Stenbakken and is entitled, Fire, Fire. Artist takes her theme text from Deuteronomy, chapter 4, verse 9, New International Version. Only be careful and watch yourselves closely so that you do not forget the things your eyes have seen or let them fade from your heart as long as you live. Artist writes, Screech! Piercing, screaming sounds of fire, fire, knifed through the darkness of the night. I jerked straight up and glanced at the clock. 3:27. I walked into the living room. No smoke, no flickering flames, but the alarm sounded again and the robotic voice repeated, fire, fire. My husband Dick got up too, checking each area and room. He couldn't find fire either. No need for an alarm. But it was a great relief when the alarm quit screaming and the night became quiet once again. This false alarm was not the first occurrence. Further, it seemed like it always occurred in the middle of the night. We were almost used to it. So we returned to bed. But before I slept again, I thought about what had just happened. I remembered the old story of the little shepherd boy who yelled, Wolf, wolf, too many times. In fact, he did it so many times that when a wolf did come, he yelled, Wolf, wolf, once again. But no one came to rescue him or his sheep. So now I thought, what if this had been a real fire? We had rather casually gotten up and walked through the house instead of grabbing what we could and running safely out of the house. Which led to my next scary thought. What if so many bad, awful, terrible things keep happening in our world, and they do, that we get used to them? What if we turn over and go back to sleep and don't even realize that these warnings are for real, that our world is in great danger, and the fire, fire alarm is real and it's time to get out? Just as we installed fire alarms throughout our home, God's Word gives warnings as to what is to come. In Job 33, verses 15 through 17, Elihu tells Job that in dreams or visions of the night, even in a deep sleep, God may speak to people and terrify them with warnings to keep them from doing wrong. His word certainly warns us away from wrongdoing and danger. What if we get so hardened to terrible things around us that we don't recognize and react when the real thing happens? That will be more than tragic because it won't just be the loss of a house or even a life, but a loss of eternal life. Jesus warned in Luke 21, verse 34, Be on guard so that your hearts are not weighed down with dissipation and drunkenness and the worries of this life, and that day does not catch you unexpectedly. That concludes artist Dick Stenbakken's devotional entitled Fire, Fire. And this is Carolyn Sutton for Staying Vertical.
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2: You've got questions? God has answers, and they're all found in the Bible. Welcome to God's Treasure Chest. I'm Charles Mills. Let's see what's hiding in God's Word today.
3: Why did God choose Mary to be the mother of Jesus?
2: The answer to your question is hidden in a little verse recorded in the New Testament. Mary, an engaged virgin living in Galilee, looked up one day and there stood Gabriel the angel in her doorway. Not exactly a common sight. Greetings, the visitor said. You're highly favored. Mary was also highly scared. After Gabriel calmed her down a bit, he launched into his message. You will be with child and give birth to a son, and you are to give him the name Jesus. He will be great and will be called the Son of the Most High. Luke 1, verses 31 to 32 NIV. The woman blinked. How will this be, since I am a virgin? Verse 34. Good point. Virgins engaged to be married aren't supposed to suddenly show up great with child, if you know what I mean. After explaining how the Holy Ghost would make it happen, the angel stood waiting for her response. Now, here comes the answer to your question. I am the Lord's servant, Mary answered. May it be to me as you have said. Verse 38. Why did God choose Mary? Because she was willing to put personal feelings and the fear of tongue-wagging neighbors aside and allow him to work a miracle in her. If you'd like to learn more about God and His amazing treasure chest, write for your free kids-only Bible course. The address is Treasure Chest, P.O. Box 53055, Los Angeles, California, 90053. 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
5: 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After all, we would get a concussion. Well, God gave them several features that work together to absorb an incredible amount of force. An elastic beak, muscles and tendons to support the head, a special spongy bone behind the beak, and a special skull bone, one that's filled with fluid. You know, it takes each part to keep the woodpecker from giving itself massive brain damage. How could random chance processes produce such a system? Well, it couldn't. They were created.
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8: Now a look at your evening weather on Bakersfield Christian Talk Radio. Sunny today with a high near 84 and lows around 58. Sunny tomorrow with a high of 89 and lows around 60. For your Friday, sunny with a high near 92 and lows around 59. And for Saturday, sunny with a high near 88 and lows around 56. That's your evening weather on Bakersfield Christian Talk Radio.
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13: We hope you enjoy listening to part two of this sermon by Pastor Chris Buttery.
14: Someone said this, and I like this. They said, "I am not what I do." A lot of people see themselves and view themselves through their profession, through their talents and skills. They identify themselves with the things that they do. This person said, "I am not what I do." He went on to say, "I am not what I have." A lot of people identify themselves based on the goods that they have, whether they have a lot or a little. I'm this or I'm that. I'm not what I have. And then he said, "I am not what people say about me." People may rumor and say things about you, but you are not what other people say about you or what the world perceives about you. He goes on to say, "I'm not what I do. I'm not what I have. I'm not what people say about me. I am his son. I am his daughter." You could say that. I am his beloved. And that's how we see ourselves, as God sees us. We come to him in faith, accepting his great gift and offer of salvation. He has our hearts. He's made us his sons and daughters, and we see ourselves in that. Not as other people might see us, not through the lens of the job that I have, or through the little or the lot that I may have. I am based upon what he has declared me to be. Notice Proverbs 4, verse 23. Thanks, Richard.
15: "Keep thy heart with all diligence, for out of it are the things of life."
14: My version says, "Keep your heart with all diligence, and for out of it springs the issues of life." We're getting to the heart of the matter here. Your heart, my heart, is like a spring, that the source of water. So if the source, the spring is pure, then what type of water is going to come from that spring? That's going to come down this creek or down this bed of water. It's going to be clean, just like the spring. Now, if the spring right there, if the spring is dirty, what type of water is going to flow from the spring? It's going to flow. Yeah, dirty water is going to flow. Being, as Christians, being always must precede doing. Being must precede doing, because doing springs from who we are, or what Christ has made us and making us to be. Does that make sense? Being must precede doing, because what you do flows out of who you are. Is it easier to act like a Christian or to be a Christian? It's easier to act like one, especially when everyone's watching. Is it easier to act like a good parent or be a good parent? Same thing, isn't it? Sometimes it's easier to act than to be. But God is calling us to be. And that's what God... You think about it this way. Jesus told a parable. I think Matthew 13. Jesus told a parable, and he talks about this leaven that's put into the mix. And what happens to the mix? The whole mix is leavened, right? What is the parable teaching? The parable is, the leaven is referring to the grace of God. And in order for the whole lump to be leavened and to be affected, for that loaf of bread to rise, that leaven needs to permeate from the inside working out. And so the grace of God needs to be in the heart, needs to come into the life, and God's grace always works from the inside out. We can try to perform to do the right thing, but we can only pretend so long. And when we're talking this way, we clearly are confronted with the fact that God wants more from us than just our actions, than good behavior, which we can only perform for a certain period of time before we give up in hopeless disappointment because we can't keep up the pace. He must have our hearts. He must have our all. You see that? Not partially, but fully. Christianity is all or nothing. It's an all or nothing proposition. He's got to have all of us. And when we're confronted with that, we recognize that we can't give what God maybe wants from us, except our hearts. And we say, "God, have my heart. I can't do what you want me to do. I can't be what you want me to be." So have my heart and make me entirely yours. And now I function from the standpoint that he has declared me to be his son. He's declared me, not me necessarily, but you to be his daughter. And he works in me now, his grace works in me to live as his son, to live as his daughter, you see. The grace of God working in us. Jesus doesn't want to modify or improve the old. He works a total transformation in those who've been justified by faith. Paul said in 2 Corinthians 5, verse 17, that we have become new creatures or a new creation in Christ Jesus. And what's passed away? The old things. And all things have become new, you see. It's wonderful. Wonderful promises of God. Amen. Galatians 4, verse 12. Galatians 4, verse 12. He says, I plead, I beg you, I urge you to become as I am, for I became like you. I became like you. So what's Paul saying in the last part of this verse? Just like we said before, before his conversion, Paul was entirely devoted to the legal Jewish system, but he had given up the legal system and he'd become a Gentile to win the Gentiles to Christ. Now, without compromising principle, Paul sought to identify with the Gentiles, not to become like them, as we just got through talking about the fact that he said before, be as I am, implicitly trusting Christ for salvation, but to point them to Christ, so that he could point them to Christ as Savior. He didn't want anything in the way to inhibit his witness to them, or pointing them to Jesus. 1 Corinthians chapter 9, we'll go there and look at this verse together. 1 Corinthians 9 and verses 19 to 23, Paul describes how he labored and worked for individuals. He says, for though I am free from all men, this is 1 Corinthians 9, verse 19, for though I am free from all men, I've made myself a servant to all that I might win the more. And to the Jews I became as a Jew that I might win Jews. To those who are under the law, that is under the jurisdiction of the law, as under the law, that I might win those who are under the law. To those that are without the law, the Gentiles, as without the law, not being without law toward God, but law toward Christ. But I might, that I might win those who are without law. To the weak I became as weak, that I might win the weak. I have become all things to all men, that I might by all means save some. Now this I do for the gospel's sake, that I may be partaker of it with you. So Paul was saying essentially that he was willing to work for others even as a slave works for his or her master. Back in the day, of course, in his day, they were still slaves. And he was saying, even though I'm free, I'm indebted. And so I labor as a slave pleasing his master. He was willing, Paul was willing to comply with certain customs and habits and opinions as of others as far as possible without compromising principle. In Acts 16, what did Paul tell Timothy to do? They were going to be going out working. Typically, Paul's pattern was to work among the Jews. And then, of course, once he'd done his work there, he would go and work among the Gentiles. So Paul took Timothy with him, and Timothy was, his father was a Greek, and so Timothy hadn't been circumcised. So what did Paul ask Timothy to do? Because they were going to work among some of the Jews, Paul had Timothy be circumcised. He had him be circumcised to remove any potential barrier of prejudice. And Timothy willingly, maybe we don't know how willingly, but he willingly succumbed to the procedure. Now, was there wisdom in what Paul did? There was. He was trying to follow custom as much as he could without compromising principle in order to win people to Jesus Christ. And that's what he's referring to here in 1 Corinthians 9. I want to read this to you. This is from the second volume of the Testimonies, page 673. The servants of Christ should accommodate themselves to the varied conditions of the people. They cannot carry out exact rules if they meet the cases of all. So there were some people in her time, some ministers in her time, who had a cookie cutout pattern for reaching everybody. And she was saying, you know, you can't work that way because over here some people think this way and some people do some things this way. They do things differently. You can't have a kind of a cookie cutout method for reaching people for Christ. You need to adapt your way. She says, labor will have to be varied to meet the people where they are. And that's good counsel, because if you're truly concerned about reaching people for Christ, if a church is truly concerned about reaching their community for Jesus, then they seek to, now, I probably shouldn't say this, but I think you'll understand in this context, we should become like our community to reach our community. Not in every respect. I was waiting for the backlash, but I think you understand in the context in which we're talking. We seek to accommodate our methods to reach the community in which we live without compromising principle, without compromising mission, without compromising message. Now, some people have seen Paul in what in his ministry and his efforts in making these accommodations, see Paul as a people pleaser, and seeing him as someone who bends over backwards to accommodate people's ideas and customs. And sadly, there are Christians that have thought this and see it as a good example, and they've integrated this philosophy into their witness, and they've done damage not only to their own conscience, but also to their influence on others. So the question is, was Paul really a people pleaser? No. He loved people, but he loved God more. Yet he accommodated his methods in order to reach people because he loved people and he wanted them to have the gospel. 1 Corinthians chapter 10, verses 31 to 33 will help us understand where we're coming from here. Thank you.
16: Therefore, whether you eat or drink or whatever you do, do all to the glory of God. Give no offense either to the Jews or to the Greeks or to the church of God. Just as I also please all men in all things, and not seeking my own profit, but the profit of many, and they may be saved.
14: So I please all men in all things, not seeking my own profit, but the profit of many, that they might be saved. But did you notice what he said in verse 1? What are you supposed to do with your food and your drink and everything you do? Do all to the what? The glory of God. And yet in verse 32, he says, give no offense either to the Jews or the Greeks or to the church of God. What's he referring to? He's simply saying, you ought not, in your witness to others, don't be compromising principle. Make sure you're living your life and you're doing everything that honors and glorifies God, and live that way, but accommodate your Paul's burden to conform to custom and culture without compromising principle was strictly for the purpose of reaching people for Jesus Christ, not to become like that culture or that custom because he just liked it better than his own, you see. Paul's example doesn't give any Christian license to adopt local customs and cultures that are contrary to God's express will and his word for fear of offending somebody else. You know, some people, they argue that, you know, I don't want to offend my host, so I'll eat or drink or whatever they put in front of me so that I can share Jesus with them, because I don't want that to get in the way. And so if there's a little wine on the table, or if there's a little, a little shrimp mixed in with that salad, then, you know, I don't want to offend my host because I want to share, I want to exemplify Jesus. Now, would that be the right approach? Wouldn't you be violating your conscience and violating principle?
17: Yes.
14: You certainly would be, yeah, no doubt about it. Here's a question for us we need to consider. Is it better to offend somebody, not by being rude or disrespectful, but is it better to offend someone because of your conviction to do what is right, which has greater potential to win their respect, than to violate your conscience so as to not to offend and thus very likely lose their respect and any influence you might have had for them for the good? Which is better? It's always better. Always better to do what is right. It's always better to do what is right. And you need to, we all each need to have in our own minds lines that we draw in the sand, that I'm not going beyond here based upon my educated conscience from the Word of God, the Spirit of prophecy. I'm not going this far in my association with others and in my witness to them. These are boundaries that I have that I'm not crossing over. And if I have to decline something, then I'll do so graciously, and I'll take something else in exchange, and folk will understand. I was talking with the AFCO director, Chuck Holtry, staying with us, and we're dialoguing and discussing this last night, because there may be, at some point, there may be some lines that some people would cross over that others may not. So some people are very convicted that they ought not take in eggs or dairy, that they're vegan vegetarians, but some may not have that conviction. So for that person, they may draw the line over here, others may draw the line over here, and that would be okay. But there are very clear principles that none of us, there are very clear boundaries that none of us should cross over. None of us should just try to scrape out the shrimp. or take a sip of Chardonnay just for the sake of making friends and influencing people. Seventh-day Adventist Christians have principles. If someone asks you to go somewhere on the Sabbath and it's a place you ought not go because it violates the sanctity of the day, then you don't have to go. You please God above pleasing people, but do so kindly and help them understand and graciously. Don't be, well, I can't do that because I'm a Seventh-day Adventist Christian. How off-putting is that? Are you going to win someone with that attitude? No, none of us will ever do. You know, I'd love to come, but you know, I'll be at church tomorrow, and it's the Sabbath, and you may not understand what that means. And if you're open and interested, I'll be happy to share that with you. But I won't be able to make it. But maybe we can catch up another time. Maybe Sunday. Would that be all right? So making adjustments and accommodating because you have your principles that you're going to stand by. So when we read these things, when we read what Paul says here, he wasn't

throwing out principles and throwing out all the things that were right. He was doing those things to come as close as he could to the people without erecting some barrier of prejudice so that he could win them to Jesus. Have any of you read the book Brusko? It's a story of a man by the name of Bruce Olson. He was a Christian missionary, not a Seventh-day Adventist, but a Christian missionary to the Motolini Indians in Colombia and Argentina. A fascinating story of how he sought to reach this very primitive, very native peoples for Jesus Christ. I won't get into it all, but he essentially worked within their framework of understanding to help them understand Jesus. For them, God was in the banana stalk. God was in the banana stalk, and he couldn't understand why. How could God be in a banana stalk? What do you mean? And while he was asking the question, one of his friends, and he'd learned the language after some time with him, he'd been there 5 years with him, hadn't made any breakthrough in sharing Jesus. He couldn't figure out how to do it. And during this encounter with his friend, and God being in the banana stalk, his friend took the banana stalk, cut it, and he accidentally actually sliced it open. And when he sliced it open, there were parts down the bottom that unfurled, and it looked like an open book. And in that moment, he said, "Lord, is that what?" So he ran, he got his Bible, and he opened his Bible, and he unfurled his Bible, and he said, "God is in the banana stalk. God is in the banana stalk." And they're like, "Well, how can God be in there?" Now, they couldn't understand how he could be in there, but he could be in the banana stalk. But he didn't argue. He met them where they were, trying to help them understand the God that loved them and Jesus Christ who came to save them. And I could tell more stories, but you've got to get the book. It's powerful. We read it as a family a couple of years ago. And really intriguing. He did some things that I wouldn't do, but he worked with them in that context, and he brought them the message of Jesus, and they embraced Jesus. His work among this people allowed these people to become highly productive. They used to kill individuals who would come into the area to build farms and ranches. They'd kill them and to get rid of them. But they became loving and kind and helped the economy of the countries that they lived in. And Olson was friends with four Colombian presidents, and they honored and respected the work he did among the Motolone Indians. It's contextualization, working for somebody, meeting them where they are. And that's, I think, what Paul is saying here. Galatians 4, verse 13, let's read that together. He says, "You know that because of physical infirmity I preached the gospel to you at the first." You know, it's interesting. Paul had no plans to preach the gospel to the Galatians at that particular time, but because he was sick, because he had some physical infirmity, he landed there. And the people in Galatia cared for him and treated him well, even though as Gentiles and as pagans, they saw someone who had an infirmity, a physical infirmity, under the curse of the gods. Yet they still cared for him and they still nurtured him and took him in. We don't really know what the condition was that Paul suffered under. It may have been the thorn in the flesh that he referred to in 2 Corinthians chapter 12, verse 7 through 9. But the reason, you know, Paul prayed, "God, remove this thorn, this thorn from my flesh." But God allowed Paul to suffer with that thorn in the flesh. In 1 Corinthians 12, verses 7 through 9, Jesus said to Paul, "My grace is sufficient for you. For my strength is made perfect in weakness. Therefore, most gladly," Paul said, "I will rather boast in my infirmities, that the power of Christ may rest upon me." Why did God allow Paul to suffer as he did, and why does he allow us to suffer as well? According to the verses I just read in 2 Corinthians, why do you think God allowed Paul to suffer? Do you think it was a continual reminder to Paul of his need to be dependent upon the Lord? Are we prone to kind of go it alone? And if we're working for God, just try to figure it out on our own? That's kind of human nature, this independent, individualistic attitude. God often reminds us that without him, we can do nothing. So why? So that we might become inclined or more inclined to listen. We might be more inclined to follow his lead, more inclined to trust in his wisdom, more inclined to trust in his strength. And if we do those things, then we'll be in a position to greatly benefit his work than if we didn't do those things, and rather than insisting on our own way.

0: be made manifest in our mortal flesh. So then death worketh in us, but life in you.
1: Wonderful. Thank you very much. Let's go to Thursday's lesson, Speaking the Truth. Let's read Galatians 4, verses 4 through 18. It says, "In my trials, which was in my flesh, you did not despise or reject, but you received me as an angel of God, even as Christ Jesus. Where then was the blessing you enjoyed? For I bear you witness that it was possible you would have plucked out your own eyes and given them to me. Have I therefore become your enemy because I tell you the truth?" It's a good question, isn't it? "Have I become your enemy because I've told you the truth?" They had treated him well when they had every reason to reject him when he was not well. And they treated him very well. And he was sharing the same gospel then as he was sharing with them then. But they had a different attitude. They had a different posture toward Paul at this particular time. So Paul's appealing to how they treated him in the past to how they're treating him now. And of course, there was a great contradiction. Their attitude now betrayed their attitude in the past betrayed how they were behaving toward him now. If I were to tell you that, and you don't see it, and I may be concerned, you have this little lesion on your back, and I'm concerned about that, and I said something to you as a friend, if I were to say to you, you know, you have a particular disposition, this disposition that you have, this thing that you do, your complaining and your whining tends to separate between you and some friends, which one would you appreciate more? My telling you that you have a certain character failing, or the lesion that's on your back that you should get attended to? Generally, we'll receive this one a lot easier than the other, won't we? Why? Because it has to do with character. It's a judgment on our character. And typically, it's hard for us to accept the truth and appreciate the truth. But when someone comes to us out of concern and care, someone that you know is concerned and cares for you, and they come to you and they share something with you that's for your betterment, it's always better to receive the wounds of a friend than the kisses of an enemy. We ought not get easily offended. We're so thin-skinned sometimes, aren't we? And God wants us to be a little more thick-skinned and welcome constructive criticism so that we might grow and become more like Jesus.
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4: In the year 1831, biologist Charles Darwin began a fateful journey on the HMS Beagle. On that journey, Darwin formulated the controversial theory of evolution, which has impacted society down to this day.
5: Our goal is to punch holes in that theory, so I'd like to welcome you to
6: Sink the Beagle.
7: Fire one, Captain.
8: Great shooting, Stan. Nice going.
9: Why, thank you, John. I'd like to see that ship with Charles Darwin's theory of evolution go bloop, bloop, bloop into the deep. I am Stan Hudson.
8: And I'm John Kurlinski, welcoming you to another episode of
6: Sink the Beagle,
8: where we take lighthearted looks at serious issues and sometimes not so serious issues of evolution and creation. Lighthearted because, hey, folks, it's a fun way to go.
9: It's a fun way to go.
8: And sometimes we get twice as loopy as the time before, and sometimes we're a little more serious, but we enjoy the discussion. We think that there are issues that infect our lives and how we view our world.
9: If you only listen to our warm-up sessions just before we record this, you would have fun, I think. But anyway, we are talking today about a great mystery.
8: Mystery? Women?
9: Well, you're close. It is in the human family. We want to talk about the mysteries of man, ancient man, actually.
8: Ancient man. Oh, yeah. the grab your wife by the hair, drag her into the cave with your club.
9: That's exactly
8: and get
9: right.
8: Married.
9: Yes.
8: They call that weddings.
9: the Neanderthals among us. No, the

0: Teenagers?
1: Ancient cave.
2: They still walk. They still grunt. They are among us.
0: And they graffiti the walls of our life.
2: You know, as we talk about ancient man today, John, the commonly held theory, of course, as we all came up from the Ukuk, ancient half gorilla, half man type
0: kind of
2: ancestors.
0: Half primitive, half intelligent, half undeveloped, half sophisticated, you know.
2: Yeah, there's quite a few halves there. But yes, exactly, that we came from that. And, you know, it reminds me of a time I went to Griffith Observatory in Los Angeles.
0: Oh, where they had were there.
2: I went to study the stars. No, actually,
0: you can see something of
2: Hollywood. You could look down. No,
0: those are the lower stars.
2: The lower stars. But I was looking at this program on
0: dimwits.
2: No, on Stonehenge in England. You know those great big stone pillars that were set up by ancient Brits as they had, I guess, no better thing to do with their time, and they built these huge things weighing many tons, and they did a perfect circle. And
0: you know, Nebraska had this version of Stonehenge.
2: It does?
0: Called Carhenge, where they stack up cars like they did the stones. You got to go there sometimes. It's one of the wonders of Nebraska.
2: The evolution of man from stones to Buicks or
0: yes,
2: whatever.
0: That's
2: it
0: about
2: is.
0: Right.
2: Okay.
0: You got to do something when you go to Nebraska, you know.
2: Something to see next time I pass through rapidly and look at the corn stalks. But anyway, is looking at this picture on the ceiling of this auditorium, you know, this planetarium, it showed this picture, this artist rendition of these stones being put up. You think, okay, here's a picture of how they were set up. And look at the people, what were they like? And you had these guys in loincloths leaning over halfwards, kind of like, ook, ook, hey, you know, chuck. Move it over to the left a bit, you know, and move you know, it was this image of ancient cavemen somehow or other being smart enough to line up these many ton stone pillars, perfect alignment with various lunar and astronomical features of the world. And it had this image of cavemen. Ancient man must have been all these cavemen walking around.
0: They weren't wearing Gucci and Ralph Lauren.
2: No.
0: And I know. How primitive.
2: Primitive man. Primitive man, that was the conundrum. How could primitive man
0: make such a
2: structure like this?
0: And such was a such astronomically fine-tuned detail where things are so precise. You know, really the reality is that the true history of ancient man isn't one of ignorance, but one of actually quite extreme intelligence. That's what the historical record tells you.
2: Ah.
0: So, in other words, the evolutionary idea of ape to man has to have lesser intelligent forms, yet the known civilized record of humanity is that we were quite intelligent from the get-go, from the first remnants of humanity, of anything. You find the structures of ancient man being quite sophisticated.
2: Oh, what are you talking about?
0: Even like, the biblical record.
2: Even
0: we can
2: the
0: look
2: biblical
0: at the
2: record,
0: biblical
2: okay.
0: record begins with things like if Noah is an, and we believe Noah, of course, is a historically accurate story and a historically true story. Thus, the ark, you imagine an ocean-going vessel of 450 feet long, 75 feet high, and 75 feet wide and 45 feet tall.
2: Yeah,
0: you know,
2: the same dimensions as an oil tanker.
0: Yeah, to get a structure that large, seaworthy, took a huge amount of intelligence and technology and understandings to make that happen.
2: Mm-hmm.
0: And that's just one example from true history. We believe the scriptures that tell us of these things. And that's biblical history. And of course, you have like the post-flood cities, the great cities, like the Tower of Babel.
2: They were into big building projects from the get-go.
0: Yeah. As soon as you got government, you got government expenditure, and you had slave labor.
2: The beginning of taxes.
0: And the beginning of taxes.
2: Okay.
0: And slavery.
2: God put an end to that. Hooray!
0: Yeah, he was going to feed them and everything. And I tell you, we went back to taxes. We loved Egypt and the flesh pots of tax collectors.
2: Well, you know, the fact of the matter is, John, is as you look at on virtually every corner of this planet, and you look at the very oldest structures, the pyramids and the ziggurats and so on, all around the world, and you look at the building techniques that were employed by these ancient people, you had to wonder, these guys weren't just soon out of the caves.
0: No, they weren't stupid. They were, you know, and the size and the, you know, just is overwhelmingly, and it does actually be awe-inspired. You could see why people became awe-inspired when they looked upon these things. I mean, the Great Pyramids, an example.
2: Yes.
0: Those are, and the Great Wall of China, just the wall itself.
2: Of course.
0: Engineering wonders, you can see see both of those from space. Mm-hmm. You know, mm-hmm. you can see them from space. That's how big they are. You know, these aren't small scale little, you know, modular homes.
2: And that's right. And we're talking about something that, first of all, hits you in terms of size. How in the world do these ancient people build, design and build and manufacture and engineer these huge buildings with stones? How large did some of the stones get?
0: Oh, up to 20,000 tons.
2: 20,000 tons is the largest known
0: stone, that we know of.
2: That was used in a building project.
0: And yet, what's the largest crane capacity right now?
2: About one-seventh of that, about 3,000 tons.
0: Okay, so the largest crane...
2: It takes seven
0: of our modern-day cranes, the largest ones we have in the world. There are not that many of them, folks, to lift just one of these stones that the ancients moved and set into place.
2: And many of the structures had smaller stones, but I mean, even rolling around 100-ton rocks, you know, in the building projects had to require something of, you know...
0: great technological ingenuity.
2: Exactly.
0: And to fit them so tightly... You know, when you look at it, it's not just it wasn't just that they put big stones together and big columns together or massive structures. It was at how all these stones and columns, their measurements were so accurate, they fit together. You can't slide pieces of paper into their joints or anything. It's not like you have big gaps of space.
2: In fact, the matter is, John, a lot of these things require engineering and technology that we don't have at all today.
0: We don't understand today. How can we do that? Because we, you know, the one thing also, you know, it's not just the huge, though, Stan.
2: Okay.
0: They also discovered, you know, that we discovered historically the minutia.
2: Uh-huh.
0: You know, there was an ancient, off of Greek coast, Greek divers discovered the wreck of an ancient ship sunk around 65 BC.
2: What'd they find?
0: And they discovered in that wreck a device of that it was extremely complex system of precision mechanical metal gears, engraved scaled calibrations, thought to be some sort of navigational computational device.
2: Ah.
0: You know, the inventors back then who are sailing the Mediterranean, at least the Greeks in the sea, they weren't sitting there going, let me see what that's, you know. Hold your thumb up into the wind.
2: Mm-hmm.
0: Just kind of... It's kind of generally in that direction. They could precisely navigate with their devices and the stars, much like modern ships today.
2: Yeah, and they didn't know what... They still don't know what this device was used for. It was quite advanced, and like you say, metal, mechanical.
0: Gears, everything.
2: Everything for calibration of something that helped at navigation. Okay, what else? Anything else like that?
0: Well, you have in the ancient city of Mohenjo-Daro, the Indus Valley, that's down in India. They believed to be one of the earliest civilizations, had a system of sanitation.
2: Okay.
0: That exceeded many European cities that were built thousands of years later that were known for some sanitation. These were exceeding theirs. This was thousands of years ago.
2: Okay, better than France's modern days.
0: Well, France still aren't there yet.
2: Okay,
0: yeah, they still haven't caught up to that city.
2: Sorry about that, French listeners.
0: That's perfume required.
2: Okay. So ancient civilizations often had sanitary systems that showed engineering beyond. How about anything else there?
0: Oh, yeah, you have the Roman temples and Baalbek in Lebanon, the foundational stone, like you mentioned before. You know, that was a 2,000 ton stone, and you know the largest. You know, and it wasn't just like you know in the Middle East. We're not talking just Greek and there over in ancient Mexico and in the Mayan cultures. Huge statues and temple ziggurats and you know incredible.
2: And as we talked about a few weeks ago on Sink the Beagle, when we talked about languages, ancient languages. Many of the ancient languages were far more complex than they are today, with more terms, more tenses of verbs, and so on. Than we have today, more complex than a simple ook ook eek eek from cavemen just out of the caves.
0: Yeah, they knew like the ancient Mayans. You know, when you look at it, like in this culture just south of us here, where we're going to be going in the summer. I'm going to be going in a few weeks down there in Guatemala
2: Central
0: and getting
2: America.
0: Closer to that Central
2: are.
0: America.
2: Uh-huh.
0: But they were known; they were able to calculate the length of the Earth, the solar year, to be 365.2420 days long.
2: Mm-hmm.
0: Modern astronomers have calculated it to be 365.2422.
2: Oh.
0: Two ten-thousandths of a second.
2: Whoa.
0: They were off.
2: pretty close.
0: And when you consider leap seconds and leap years and all that other stuff, they were pretty close. They worked out, the Mayans worked out that 405 full moons occurred in a period of 11,960 days. Uh-huh. And the modern research says, well, no, not quite. It was only 11,959.888 days. Excuse me!
2: Yeah, you know? What, they can't round it off? Come on.
0: Come on. They were smart enough to at least round it off, you know.
2: They calculate the orbit of Venus at 584 days, but it's only actually 583.92 days.
0: Oh, excuse me, number two.
2: They weren't very advanced, were they?
0: You know, so the whole point is that mm-hmm. part of evolutionary theory says that man was really stupid, kind of, or evolved, intelligence evolved. Mm-hmm. The Bible actually just states something quite different. You have a torpedo text there, Stan, well, that even kind of hints at this, that modern, ancient man isn't so stupid and primitive after all.
2: Well, you already talked about the Tower of Babel story, which is the very beginning of civilization after the flood, but even before the flood, and for instance, in chapter 4, it talks about metal skills, working in metals and everything, Tubal Cain being an instructor of every craftsman in bronze and iron, according to 4:22. But here's something that's interesting from Genesis 6:4. It says this: there were giants on the earth in those days, and also afterward, when the sons of men came into the daughters of sons of God came into the daughters of men, and they bore children to them. These were the mighty men who were of old, men of renown.
0: Men of renown,
2: mighty men.
0: The superstars. But these are the mighty men of power and intellect who probably were, and a lot of that intelligence, unfortunately, was they used it for wickedness. They were mighty in sin as well.
2: The next verse says they were mighty in wickedness. Yeah,
0: yes, and, but the thing is that intelligence didn't die with the pre-flood world.
2: That's right.
0: Noah, obviously building the ark, and the sons of Noah and the civilizations that arose from the ark, again reveal a level of intelligence that is... Mm-hmm. This is wonderful, and we shouldn't be surprised, because isn't humanity made in the image of a God who is extremely wise, extremely competent, and even though we are darkened by sin, we have abilities to do wonderful things, you know.
2: In some ways, man is actually de-evolving. In some ways, morally, maybe physically, maybe a lot of other ways, mankind is actually feeling the effects, groaning under the curse of sin.
0: As we become dumbing down has been the trend. Mm-hmm. We hope that you will...
2: Not dumbed down,
0: but smarten up.
2: Yes.
0: You know, intelligence up as you listen to another
2: Sink the Beagle.
1: 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Let's begin Topic 35, 1,000 Years, Part 4.
3: Welcome back. Today's mysterious Bible prophecy topic is called 1,000 Years Part 4. We are continuing a special series on what God's Word really says and what it does not say about the 1,000-year period, also called the millennium, that is described in Revelation chapter 20. Dear Father, dear God, we pray in Jesus' name once again for your enlightenment, for your truth to shine forth from the Bible. Please help us to separate fact from fiction and to understand what your holy book says about the 1,000 years. In Jesus' name we pray. Amen. Okay, here we go. I'm sure you've noticed that our world is filled with confusion. And this not only applies to the secular world at large, but also to the religious world. There are thousands of different churches, and there are even more than 1,000 different beliefs and interpretations of the Scripture. And this confusion applies especially to the biblical topic of the millennium described in Revelation chapter 20. And so what I hope to do in this program is to make things very simple and very clear, very easy to understand, so that nobody will miss what the Bible actually says about this mysterious and controversial topic. Okay, now, as I mentioned just a little while ago, the title of this program is called 1,000 Years Part 4. And of course, that implies that we have covered parts 1, 2, and 3. And so what I want to do right now is just review a little bit so that you can come up to speed of what we've already covered. The first point is that the 1,000-year period is only specifically mentioned in Revelation chapter 20. That is it. Now, verse 6, Revelation 20, verse 6, makes it very plain that the beginning of the 1,000 years starts with the general resurrection of God's saved children who have died in the past. Now, let me just quote that text. The Bible says, "Blessed and holy is he that has a part in the first resurrection. For on such the second death has no power, but they shall be priests of God and of Christ, and they shall reign with him for 1,000 years. And so verse 6 is very clear that the 1,000-year period begins with the resurrection of the dead in Christ, those who are blessed, those who are holy, and they are raised, and then they will reign with Jesus for 1,000 years. That doctrine is a nail in a sure place. Now, we've also studied that the same resurrection of God's people, of the righteous, is also mentioned in 1 Thessalonians chapter 4, verses 16 and 17. And those verses describe the loud, visible second coming of Christ. In verse 16, Paul wrote, "The Lord himself will descend from heaven with a shout, with the voice of the archangel, and with the trumpet of God, and the dead in Christ shall rise first." Now here, this first resurrection of the dead in Christ is the same as the first resurrection described in Revelation 20, verse 6. They both go right together. And then in verse 17, Paul wrote, "Then we which are alive and remain, we will be caught up to meet the Lord in the air, and we will always be with the Lord." So Paul is talking about Jesus coming down from heaven with a shout, with a voice, with a trumpet. He's talking about the dead in Christ rising, and then those of us that are alive and remain, which personally I hope to be one of the living, we will all be caught up together to meet Jesus in the air. And that takes place at the beginning of the 1,000 years. Now, when Jesus comes to get us, to take us out of here, out of this wicked world, where are we going? We read in our last program in John 14, verses 1 through 3, that Jesus said that he has gone to heaven to prepare mansions for his people. He's up there now. And then he said, "If I go to prepare a place for you, I will come again, and I will receive you to myself, that where I am, there you may be also." In other words, where Jesus is right now is up in heaven, and he said plainly that he's going to come again, he's going to receive us to himself, that where he is, there we will be also. So when Jesus comes down in 1 Thessalonians 4, verse 16, with a shout, with a voice, with a trumpet, and when he raises the dead in Christ, and then when he catches up the living, he's going to take us up to glory, to the place where he is right now, where he has been preparing those holy mansions for his children. And that is where we will be. Now, the next question is, what happens to those who are not caught up at the coming of Christ in 1 Thessalonians chapter 4, verse 16 and 17? Well, the answer to that is found straight down the line in chapter 5, verses 2 and 3. Paul said plainly that the day of the Lord will come like a thief in the night. And when they say peace and safety, Paul said, sudden destruction will come upon them as travail upon a woman with child, and they shall not escape. So in chapter 4, verse 16 and 17, Paul talks about one group being caught up to be with Jesus. And then in chapter 5, verse 2 and 3, he talks about the other group that experiences sudden destruction and does not escape. Now, how widespread will this destruction be? I know this is a shocking revelation, but let me just quickly refer to some of the scriptures we looked up in our last program. In Luke 17, verses 26 through 30, Jesus said that just like the flood destroyed everyone who was not in the ark, and just like the fire destroyed everyone who was left in Sodom, he said, "Even thus shall it be in the day when the Son of Man is revealed." Revelation 16, verses 17 through 20, says that during the seventh plague, there will be a huge earthquake, unlike any quake that this planet has ever felt. The cities all over the world will crumble, and the islands will disappear, and the mountains will sink. Jeremiah chapter 4, verses 23 through 26 describes the same event when the cities around the world crumble on this great day of the Lord. There will be global destruction, and then Jeremiah wrote that there would be no man left alive on planet Earth. In Revelation 19, verses 17 and 18, right after the second coming of Jesus is described, John clearly talks about the great supper of the birds, where the birds come and eat the flesh of every single human being that is left on planet Earth. In other words, every human being that is not caught up at the coming of Jesus, who is left on this earth, will be, as Paul said, they will experience sudden destruction and they will not escape. Just like in Noah's day, planet Earth was totally depopulated except for those that were in the ark, it's going to be the same when Jesus comes again. Now, if you need to pick yourself up off the floor, I can understand that, but we need to keep going. If we go back to Revelation chapter 19, verse 21, the last verse in the chapter, it talks about how after the coming of Jesus, it says that all the fowls were filled with their flesh, which is the flesh of everyone that was not caught up. Now, going right on into chapter 20, verses 1 through 3, John continues and says, "And I saw an angel come down from heaven, having the key of the bottomless pit and a great chain in his hand. And he laid hold on the dragon, that old serpent, which is the devil and Satan, and bound him for 1,000 years, and cast him into the bottomless pit, and shut him up, and set a seal upon him, that he should deceive the nations no more, until the 1,000 years should be fulfilled. And after that he must be loosed for a little season." Now, look carefully at this. What John is saying is that after the coming of Jesus, after the supper of the birds, John says that Satan will then be bound for 1,000 years, and that he will not be able to deceive the nations anymore during that period. Now, here's the multi-billion-dollar question. Why is the devil bound, and why is it that he can't deceive the nations during the 1,000 years after the coming of Jesus? Well, the answer, if you put two and two together, is very clear. The answer is because all of the nations are dead, and Satan is then bound on planet Earth with no people left alive to deceive. Now, I realize that this is not what popular teaching has been telling you about the millennium. Most people teach that during the 1,000 years, Satan will be gone somewhere, and that there will be 1,000 years of peace on earth when Jesus is reigning on earth with lots and lots of people. But the question is that popular teaching really what the Bible says, or is that a deception? Remember, we read about the devil, that he deceives whole nations, and maybe he's deceiving even Christians about this particular topic. Now, if you look carefully at Revelation 20, verse 3, let me just show you this. It is very plain when you study it carefully that the nations that the devil doesn't deceive during the millennium, that these nations are all his own nations. Look at it carefully in verse 3. The Bible says that the devil should deceive the nations no more until the 1,000 years should be fulfilled. In other words, he's deceiving the nations now. He can't do it during the 1,000 years, but at the end of the 1,000 years, then he goes right back and he continues to deceive those nations. Now, this may be a shock to you, but Revelation chapter 20 itself says nowhere that the nations are alive on earth reigning with Jesus during the 1,000 years. The Bible doesn't say that at all. It does refer to the nations in verse 8, that the nations are in the four quarters of the earth, but I'll prove to you in just a few moments that those nations are there at the end of the 1,000 years, not because they've been alive on earth during the millennium, but simply because they've been resurrected at the end of the 1,000 years, and that this is the second resurrection, and that these are the nations that Satan then goes into to deceive once again in preparation for the final battle against God. Now, in the time that we have left, in one sweep, I'm going to again show you just exactly what Revelation 19 and 20 really says. Revelation 19, verses 11 through 16 describe the return of Jesus. And verse 15 says, "He will smite the nations on that great day." Verses 17 and 18 of chapter 19 describe the final supper of the birds that will eat the flesh of all men who are not taken to heaven at the second coming of Christ. Verse 21 again refers to this same supper of the birds. Then chapter 20, without skipping a beat, moves right into the millennium and says that Satan will be bound during the 1,000 years in a bottomless pit. Now, this phrase, a bottomless pit, is really an expression that represents planet Earth in a depopulated, desolate condition. Verse 3 says that Satan will not be able to deceive the nations during the 1,000 years, and the obvious reason is because they're all dead. But then the Bible says that at the end of the 1,000 years, Satan will be loosed for a little season. Verse 5 talks about the second resurrection at the end of the 1,000 years. And then in verse 7, it says that at the end of the 1,000 years, Satan will be loosed, and then he will go out to deceive all those nations. And if you put two and two together, the Bible says that at the end of the 1,000 years, there's a second resurrection, and at the end of the 1,000 years, Satan is loosed. And so it's obvious that what looses the devil is the resurrection of all of the lost. Now let me read verse 8. The Bible says, at the end of the 1,000 years, Satan will go out to deceive the nations which are in the four quarters of the earth, to gather them together to battle, the number of whom is as the sand of the sea. And this is all the lost. And the reason why they're there at the end of the 1,000 years in the four quarters of the earth is because verse 5 says they've all been resurrected, and Satan then goes into them to deceive them and to gather them for a final battle against God. You don't want to miss our next program, because in that program we will conclude our study of the 1,000 years, we'll talk about the final judgment, we'll talk about the lake of fire and the new earth. And ultimately, friends, the bottom line of this topic is, please, let's not be deceived by the devil right now, but let's follow the Bible, let's follow Jesus Christ, and so when the end of the 1,000 years finally arrives, our eternal destiny will be in the new earth instead of in the lake of fire.
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7: This is Healthy Living, featuring Dr. Ken Cooper, founder of the Cooper Aerobic Center in Dallas, Texas. The scientific research clearly shows that vitamin supplementation is beneficial to your health, but is it possible to have too much of a good thing?
8: Can you take too much of a good thing? What about vitamin C? A lot of discussion about that recently, about taking too much vitamin C and causing DNA damage, which may be a precursor to cancer. We don't know for sure whether DNA damage is a precursor to cancer, but we think that it may be. But what about that study? It was a test tube study. And test tube studies historically don't always relate to human studies or clinical trials. But what about that? We have so much data showing that high levels of vitamin C, about 1,000 milligrams per day, have very beneficial effects. Good, solid scientific evidence that it may reduce the likelihood of an artery constricting after a heavy fat meal. It may reduce the frequency of cataracts by as much as 83%. There's a lot of good studies published in the scientific literature on humans that show that vitamin C, as much as 1,000 milligrams per day, can be very beneficial, and absolutely no studies to show that vitamin C causes cancer. Remember, too, Linus Pauling was taking up to 17,000 milligrams of vitamin C per day, and he died at age 93.
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13: Now a look at your morning weather on Bakersfield Christian Talk Radio. Sunny today with a high near 81 and lows around 58. Sunny tomorrow with a high of 89 and lows around 60. For your Saturday, sunny with a high near 92 and lows around 59. And for Sunday, sunny with a high near 88 and lows around 56. That's your morning weather on Bakersfield Christian Talk Radio.
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16: You will surely be blessed by part two of our sermon series as Pastor Derek Morris presents the life and teachings of Jesus, taking you step by step through our Savior's ministry on earth.
17: Two very important scribes that I'd like you to be familiar with in the generation prior to Jesus and his ministry. Well, they overlapped a little. Two very important scribes were Shammai and Hillel. Shammai and Hillel. These rabbis who were scribes formed schools and began to teach their interpretation of the law. Basic textbook, can you imagine? Yes, the book of Leviticus. You say, well, that sounds terribly boring. But that was their basic textbook. And both Shammai and Hillel formed schools, famous scribes. Hillel was still living when Jesus was working as a carpenter in Nazareth. Died around AD 20. But even after their death, their school, Shammai and Hillel, had strong influence over the people. A little bit of information about each one. Shammai, very conservative in his interpretation of the law and fiercely anti-Roman. Remember that because we'll find a sect in Judaism that grows out of the school of Shammai. Very zealous for the law and fiercely anti-Roman. Hillel, on the other hand, much more liberal in his interpretation of the law, much more accommodating. And one time we're told that a proselyte, that's one who had converted from being a Gentile to Judaism, went to Hillel and said that he wanted to memorize the Torah on one foot. Well, that's kind of a strange thing to ask. And we're told that Hillel said to him, whatever is hateful to you, don't do that to your fellow man. That's the whole Torah. Everything else is commentary. Well, that's a fairly loose interpretation of the entire Torah. Whatever you don't like, don't do to somebody else. But that was the interpretation of Hillel. And we'll come a little later to the teaching on divorce. One very serious, the other says, if you don't like the way she looks when you get up tomorrow morning, you can divorce her. Well, that doesn't sound too good, does it? So, reviewing, the school of Shammai, very conservative, anti-Roman, and Hillel, more liberal and accommodating. And we'll see their influence. Some have noticed that some of the teaching method of the scribes in asking questions and teaching some more things privately to his followers was similar in the ministry of Jesus. But there's one thing that stands out as is quoted in the scripture. Matthew records the testimony. I'm trying to just give you the reference here. Chapter 7 in Matthew, 28 and 29. If you remember, that's the end of the Sermon on the Mount. And Matthew, of course, was devoted Jew. At the end of hearing this, he says, the people were amazed at what Jesus said because he spoke as one having authority, unlike the scribes. These scribes then had authority as a position, but Jesus spoke with authority. We'll talk about the difference in another lecture. But Jesus followed some of the methods of the scribes, but he spoke with authority. So we've got the common people, that's most of the people in Palestine, and we've got this small group who are well trained in civil and religious law, the scribes. But there's another institution that we want to take note of in Palestine, the synagogue. Now, have you ever noticed, some of you who may be Bible students, you read through the Gospels, how often is a synagogue mentioned? Frequently, right? He comes to a synagogue, he stands up in the synagogue, ruler of the synagogue came to him. How many times is the synagogue mentioned in the Old

adult Jewish males. These 10 adult Jewish males in whatever community they lived could come together and form a synagogue. And they were then referred to not as charter members or founding fathers, but as the rulers of the synagogue. And so you say, oh, well, that's what we just talked about, that a man named Jairus, who was a ruler of the synagogue, he was one of those key individuals that had been involved either in the founding of a synagogue or had subsequently become one of those key leaders of the synagogue. Now, there's something important to note about the synagogue. Even when there was no temple, remember later after the exile, the temple's rebuilt, and certainly is present during the ministry of Jesus, the temple has been rebuilt and refurbished now by Herod the Great. But even when the temple was not existing, what kind of sacrifices were offered in a synagogue? You say, it doesn't sound like, that's a trick question. How many sacrifices were offered in the synagogue? None. The sacrifices were only offered at the temple. No temple, no sacrifice. What then was the synagogue for? It was a place of instruction, a place of teaching. There was typically a school that was attached to the synagogue. It was a place where legal decisions could be made. But it was not a mini temple wherever you were to be. When Daniel in captivity prayed, he didn't pray towards the synagogue down the road where Ezekiel was. He prayed towards the temple, even though it was in ruins, toward the temple. Now I want to look in the last part of our lecture at some key sects in Judaism, key groups that we find existing in Judaism during the first century. You've heard of some of their names, but may not know a lot about them. So a first sect or group, the Pharisees. Where did the Pharisees come from? Well, they appeared as a political party around the year 120 BC. 120 BC, this group emerges, a conservative Orthodox group called the Pharisees. Their name means separatist. And they claim their lineage, if you will, to the Hasidim. Ah, now I see if you remember from lecture 4. Who were the Hasidim? You remember the Hasidim? During the time of the Maccabean rebellion, this aged priest by the name of Mattathias, remember, first kills someone trying to make a pagan offering to Zeus. Then the king's representative, Antiochus Epiphanes' representative, comes. Mattathias kills the representative, says to people around him, everyone who's zealous for the law, come out with me, the call for a rebellion. And those who follow him, those who believe that they should even fight and shed blood to honor God and restore the truth of God, were the Hasidim, the pious ones. The Pharisees now, some 40 more or more years later, consider themselves the children of the Hasidim, devoted to the law of God. Today, when you mention the word Pharisee, what kind of reaction do you get? Positive, negative, or neutral, Pharisee? Negative. Why, Pharisee means hypocrite to some people, doesn't it? But I want you to please note that if you read the gospel record and put hypocrite wherever you see Pharisee, you don't understand. Because in the first century, the Pharisees were the heroes. They were the spiritual guides of that day. Now, one of the apostles of Jesus was a Pharisee. Say, I wonder who that was. Well, you're right. You're thinking it wasn't one of the 12 apostles. It was Paul. He said, I was a Pharisee of the Pharisees. I was the strictest of the strict. I considered myself a pious one, a descendant of the Hasidim. So those are the Pharisees, heroes of their day, spiritual guides. But there's also the Sadducees. And scholars have struggled to find meaning. The word Pharisee means separatist, but they don't know what Sadducee means. So one little child said, I think it's because they're so sad, you see. But I don't think that's what it is.
The Sadducees were the elite. They were the

0: aristocracy. The Pharisees were open. You could become a Pharisee. You could become a part of that sect. The Sadducees was a closed group. Had to be part of the aristocracy, or during the time of Jesus, the high priest family, which by then was kind of bought and sold. Procurator has control over the passing down of that authority. That's why we say, how in the world do we get someone like Annas or his son-in-law Caiaphas as the high priest? Where did they come from? Answer, not from God. Are you with me? These, though, were Sadducees. They were part of the political elite. And if the Pharisees cared about spiritual truth and faithfulness, the Sadducees were concerned about secular things, about prosperity and stability. What are some of the things you know about the Sadducees? Well, they accepted the first five books of the Bible, the books of Moses, which we call the Torah. But they rejected the rest of the scripture. And there was one particular teaching that is alluded to both by Jesus and by the Apostle Paul that the Sadducees did not accept. Does anybody know what teaching that was? Mark 12 and verse 18. They did not believe in the resurrection from the dead. Paul uses that to his, when he stands before the Sanhedrin, he said, I believe in the resurrection from the dead. And in the group, there's some Sadducees, and they start arguing with the Pharisees. So he used that. He knew the friction between them. Pharisees believed in a resurrection. Sadducees did not. Denied the resurrection, and they disappeared as a political party in the year AD 70. Now, if you know some history, what happened in AD 70? Destruction of Jerusalem. Closed party, you kill them all, it's over. Some folks can't come later and say, I want to be a Sadducee. They could say, I want to be a Pharisee, because they're wanting to be zealous and pious for the things of God. Okay, so we've got two groups that appear quite frequently. First, the Pharisees. Are they interested in secular or religious interests? Religious. And the Sadducees, and what are they interested in? Yeah, they want the secular things, the prosperity. And then comes a group that's different from both of them, the Essenes. Not mentioned by name, but we see their presence. The Essenes were also, or considered themselves, descendants of the Hasidim. They also went back to the Maccabean rebellion and said, those people who were willing to fight for the truth of God, to restore the temple and worship and Sabbath observance, we are descendants of them. But they were even more separatist than the Pharisees in that they actually separated from their culture and they lived in desert communities. In those desert communities, and you're already thinking of one where we found a famous archaeological treasure, 1947, you already know what that's called. This was an Essene community. We learned a lot about the Essenes from the Qumran community where we found the Dead Sea Scrolls. Because in addition to sacred writings of the Old Testament, there were writings of the Essenes. We found out that the Essenes held all of their goods in common. It was a commune, if you will, a community. But while they were in common there, they held some views that were not in harmony with the teaching of Scripture. They, like the Sadducees, but for a different reason, denied the resurrection. But not because, like the Sadducees, thought, well, this life's it and that's all there is. But the Essenes held in the pre-existence of the soul and the immortality of the soul even after death. And if you hold to that, then you don't need a resurrection, do you? You can just continue to live. Jesus clearly taught in a resurrection from the dead. The Essenes denied it. They believed that something would continue to live in spite of the death of the body. Some people looking at the characteristics of the Essenes think John the Baptist may have been one of them. I don't agree. But he may have met with them while he was in the desert. Well, then comes one final sect that I want us to take note of. We've got the Pharisees and the Sadducees and the Essenes. But now comes a fourth group, the Zealots. The Zealots. Who were the Zealots? Well, they were followers of the school of Shammai. They were zealous. That's where zealot comes from. They were zealous for the law of God. And if you remember the school of Shammai, their attitude towards Rome was what? Positive or negative? very hostile in opposing Rome. It's interesting that one of the disciples of Jesus is referred to as Simon the Zealot. He's also called Simon the Canaanite, but not first one by his location, now by his sect of Judaism. He had been a zealot when Jesus called him. I have to think about the zealot and think, wow, it's kind of amazing how God can change a person's heart, isn't it? I mean, just think with me. We don't know everything about all of the disciples, so you'll discover some fascinating truths about them in lecture 12 as we look at the disciples of Jesus. But just take two as an example of the miracle of how God can change a person's life. You've got this zealot, Simon, and to teach you a little bit more about them, they emerged as a nationalistic party in 86. The leader was a man named Judas of Gamala. But they got the nickname of dagger men, the Sicarii they called them. They carried a short dagger. People like Simon the Zealot carried a short dagger. And it would just make a zealot's day to be walking through a crowded marketplace and see a Roman or maybe a despised tax collector and walking through the crowd with something under his, what was this called again? The himation? It would just make his day to walk through the crowd, and as he was passing by one of those despised Romans or traitor tax collectors, to pull out his little Sicarii sword and stick it into someone he didn't like. Pull it out, tuck it back in, and walk away as the person slumped to the ground. They were the assassins, the dagger men of that day, the zealots. Now, you go, whoa, that's amazing that Jesus would call a former hitman. I mean, a mobster. He would call part of the mafia to be one of the 12. I mean, Jesus, did he know what he was doing? But then I think of another person, because in addition to calling a former hitman, he called a tax collector named Matthew. Now, I just have to imagine, sometimes my imagination runs a little wild, but I just have to imagine, you know, when they were kind of getting together, you know, the 12 walking from place to place, that every once in a while, Matthew would just kind of look over his shoulder, you know? I mean, you know, he's heard that this former hitman was converted, right? Yeah. Love your enemies. But you just have to wonder if when Simon reached inside his himation to scratch himself, if Matthew, the tax collector, didn't just walk a little faster, you know? Isn't it amazing what Jesus can do to change people's lives? Former despised IRS agent and a former hitman, brothers, by the power of Jesus' gospel. You know, I just want to tell you, as we go on this journey through the life and teachings of Jesus, learning a lot of information, learn about kind of places they lived and what kind of clothes they wore, what kind of money they used. And by the way, they didn't always use money. A common practice in that day, and people, some parts of the world still do it today, they would trade things. What do we call that? Bartering. They did that too back then. Probably Joseph the carpenter did some bartering. Trade a sheep for a yoke for the oxen. We could learn about all of those things and the different measures of currency, and we could learn about the scribes and the schools of Shammai and Hillel. We could learn about where the synagogue came from. Ezekiel considered its founder while they were in exile and became so important for the survival of Judaism. We could learn about these various sects, groups of people like the Pharisees, the spiritual leaders, and the Sadducees, the secular movers and shakers, and the Essenes who left everything to try to stay true and pure, and the Zealots who were the enforcers, the hitmen. But we really miss it all if we didn't, in the journey, grasp the amazing truth that Jesus can change people's lives, that Jesus can turn bad people into good people who love each other and who'll even lay down their lives for their enemies to know the truth about Jesus. It's my prayer that as we go on this journey and as we read and study, in the next lecture we're going to look at my hero, next to Jesus, John the Baptist. We'll discover how to be truly great in the eyes of God. That as we take this journey, we'll say, I want to let Jesus change my life. I want to allow the miracle to happen in me that happened in the hitman and happened in the crooked IRS agent. And on that great day when the Lord Jesus returns, and he will, we can ask some other questions about the life and teaching.
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2: This is John MacArthur welcoming you to Portraits of Grace. James 1:17 says that every good and perfect thing bestowed and every perfect gift is from God. He is the giver of all good things, and we are to receive them all with gratitude. The great Puritan writer Thomas Watson said, and I quote, "If all be a gift, see the odious ingratitude of men who sin against the giver. God feeds them, and they fight against him. He gives them bread, and they give him affronts. How unworthy is this? How ungratefully do sinners deal with God? They not only forget his mercies, but abuse them," end quote. Don't fall into the sin of ingratitude or taking God's provisions for granted. Receive them all with a thankful heart. This is John MacArthur, hoping you'll join me again for Portraits of Grace.
3: 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Join our hosts, Gary Gibbs and John Bradshaw, speakers for the Amazing Facts Ministry, as they now open the Bible and discuss themes that affect your life today. Stay tuned, because the next 15 minutes will deepen your understanding of God's Word.
4: Hello, friend, and welcome again to Bible Talk. I'm John Bradshaw. With me is Gary Gibbs. On Bible Talk, we talk about the Bible and what the Bible says to us today. And lately on Bible Talk, Gary, we've been talking about the Ten Commandments. We've found that the Bible says that although a person is saved by grace through faith, it is still God's will that we love him enough to obey him. He wants us to keep the Ten Commandments.
5: John, it is important that we obey God's law. God gave us the law to point us to Christ. It points out that we're sinners, and it points out that we have a need for a Savior. When we come to Jesus and we accept him as our Savior, then he writes the law on our hearts. We want to obey him, as Jesus said in John 14:15, "If you love me, keep my commandments."
4: Now, how can you be sure he's talking about the Ten Commandments there? Maybe he's talking about Matthew 22. Young fella came to him and said, "Which is the great commandment in the law?" He said, "Love God with all your heart, soul, mind, and strength, and your neighbor as yourself." Maybe that's what he meant.
5: Well, you know, when Jesus was alive, the Pharisees accused him of trying to put away the law time and time again. And he said, "Think not that I've come to destroy the law. I've not come to destroy it, but to fulfill it." Now, some people say to fulfill means he kept it so we don't have to. But that's not what it means at all. He fulfilled it by keeping it perfectly so he could break the power of sin. And then you come down to the Apostle Paul in Romans 7:7. He points out that the law is still effective. The law still has a vital role. He says, "I would not have known sin, except the law said, thou shalt not covet." So the law is very important. It tells us what sin is, and it points us to our Savior.
4: And when he said, "thou shalt not covet," he can only be referring there to one law. "Thou shalt not covet" is found in the Ten Commandments.
5: That's right. That's the only law that says that. And so what God wants to do is he wants to give us an obedient heart. In Ezekiel 36:26, he gives us a promise. It's a wonderful promise. "A new heart will I put within you." And then he goes on, he says, "I will put my spirit within you, and I will cause you to walk in my judgments and my statutes, and ye shall do them." So God wants to change us from the inside out. Where we have a problem, John, sometimes, is we talked about this in our last program, is when we think that in our own strength we can keep God's law. And then that gets you into legalism. That's where you're trying to earn your salvation. We need to come to Jesus and say, "Lord, I want to obey you, but I can't do it on my own, but you can do it through me."
4: So the Lord certainly only has one way of salvation, and that is by grace through faith in Jesus Christ and his shed blood. But the saved person is going to have an experience with Jesus where she or he wants to serve Jesus and wants to do his will.
5: I believe that perfectly represents what the Bible is saying. However, there are some Christians who say it's impossible to keep God's law.
4: Now, I've met them, and they'll say, "You're talking about keeping the Ten Commandments, but do you keep all the Ten Commandments? Do you know anyone that's perfectly obeying God?" And then

0: People will preach it and proclaim it. It cannot be done. So we've talked about God wanting us to do this, and it would be odd to think God would ask you to do something you can't do. But where do we learn in the Bible that you can even obey God? That's a tall order.
1: It is, and without Him, obviously, there's no way we can do it. And I don't think, John, that we'll ever come to the place where we look at ourselves and we'll say, I am perfectly keeping God's commandments. The day we do that, we've just broken a commandment. We've set ourselves up as our own God then. But I like this promise in Jude 24, because not only does it say obedience is possible, it's a promise that it can happen in me. In Jude, verse 24, there's only one chapter there. Verse 24, it says, now unto him, talking about Jesus, that is able, Jesus is able, to keep you from falling into sin, and to present you faultless before the presence of his glory with exceeding joy. So it says there that Jesus is able to keep us from falling and then to present us faultless before the throne of God with exceeding joy. That's a great promise.
0: As a promise that if Jesus, or that Jesus is able to keep a person from falling into sin. Now let's stop here and talk a little bit about the encouragement that has got to offer people. There's a person listening today. In the church all his life, never been able to get his anger under control. Perhaps he's been told by the preacher, don't worry about that, Bill, because you're never going to be able to get the victory over this sin or that sin or something like that. And besides, you don't need to keep the Ten Commandments after all. But something's telling Bill in his heart, Bill, you ought not be like that. You shouldn't shout at your wife. You shouldn't get mad and the veins poke out of your neck when somebody takes your parking place at the mall. Here's some encouragement for somebody like that to know that Jesus is able to deliver you from out of those sins.
1: Well, it brings a lot of hope, because sin is not only against God, but it turns against us. You know, if a person's constantly enslaved to anger or lust or whatever it might be, they never feel good about themselves. And they're diminishing the quality of their life. And they're also diminishing the quality of life of everybody around them. You know, if I've got an anger problem and I go home and I yell at my wife in turn now yells at the child and the child kicks the dog. So, you know, when I sin, there's a ripple effect through the whole family and throughout society. So, yeah, it brings us a lot of hope that we can overcome sin through the power of Jesus Christ.
0: I want to take it a step higher. Okay, people are going to say, I can see that. I can see that maybe an angry person can settle down. But what about somebody struggling with an addiction, or struggling with pornography, or someone who's struggling in homosexuality? In their heart, they love God, but they find themselves in a lifestyle, in a practice that is out of harmony with the Bible. Okay, Gary, somebody can get the victory over anger, but maybe these ones, the homosexuality, the pornography, the addictions, maybe they're so big that God doesn't expect us to overcome those because it's too much for us.
1: Philippians 4:13, John, the Bible tells us, I can do all things through Christ which strengthens me. We can do all things. That includes the very hard things that you're talking about there. And it tells us how we can do all those things in 1 Corinthians 10, verse 13. There is no temptation taking you. No temptation, not a single temptation that we've ever faced, but such as is common to man. You know, when I'm tempted to be angry, you've been tempted the same way.
0: Mm-hmm.
1: All the temptations that we face, they're common temptations to mankind. That means Jesus knows all about them. But God is faithful, the text continues, who will not suffer, not allow you to be tempted above that which you're able, and it doesn't finish the sentence there, but it means above that which you're able to bear, but will with the temptation also make a way of escape, that ye may be able to bear it.
0: That means that with every temptation that comes, there's a way of escape, and you don't have to fall into that sin.
1: No, and did you notice there where the emphasis is? The emphasis is not on us. The emphasis is on God. It says, but God is faithful. You see, God's faithful. He is there. And often when we face temptation, we just kind of fight it in our own strength. What we need to do is turn to God and say, God, this temptation is bigger than me, but it's not bigger than you. And you've provided a way of escape here for me to get out of this temptation. Help me find it. Help me experience your power. and get the victory over this.
0: So there's encouragement here that we don't have to be slaves to sin anymore. In fact, it goes all the way back to something we covered on Bible Talk in a previous program, where in, I believe it is Romans chapter 6, it says, he that is dead to sin, is freed from sin. Then you're not under the law, you are under grace.
1: The only way to fight temptation and sin is to fight it from a perspective of confidence, that Jesus has gained the victory, he's provided a way of escape for us, and if we fight it through the confidence that we have in Christ, we can be victorious. I like the text found in Philippians 1, verse 6. It says, being confident of this very thing, that he which hath begun a good work in you, he who converted you, he who renewed your heart by grace, he will perform it unto the day of Jesus Christ. We can have confidence, John, that this work of grace that's begun in our hearts, that has changed us, is always there, available to us to be obedient to God and victorious.
0: Now, why does it really matter? I love Jesus. He knows I love him. Why does it really matter if I obey him or otherwise? What does it matter to him if I get drunk occasionally? What does it matter to him if I'm still a good person, I'm still in church every week, I'm helping little old ladies across the road and giving money to look after the stray cats? What does it matter to Jesus if I slip every now and then, or I've got this problem that just kind of bothers me?
1: Sin is a denial of faith. I recently was preaching at a church. I want to find a delicate way to say this. I was working with a church, and there was a gentleman in that church who was an elder in that church, and he was a leader there. And here we were doing some evangelistic work, trying to win people to Christ. But this elder had a bad reputation in the community, John. He was known for being harsh and critical and legalistic and unaccepting, and everybody knew him as being a hard man. And in fact, I watched him jump over a bunch of young people, yell at them and shout them down. And here he is, the elder in this church. And we met people in that community who said, I will never join your church because of this man. And when I talked to that man, he hung his head. He said, you know, yeah, I do have a problem, and that's just who I am, and I realize that's just the sin that I have to struggle with. Well, his sin was turning others off from Christ. And so that's why it's matter. That's why it's important for us to obey God. You see, our obedience is a test of our love for God. Jesus said in John 14:15, if you love me, you'll do what?
0: You'll keep my commandments. But you're not saying that somebody who's got a problem in their life, somebody who's battling with a sin, doesn't love Jesus.
1: They can have the emotional love for Christ, but that love has to go beyond the emotion. It has to transform the life. You know, in James 2:20, it says, faith without works is dead. So our faith in Christ, our love for Christ, also has to work in us to transform our lives.
0: So there's a sincere faith, and I don't doubt the sincerity of many people, but then there's a genuine faith. Is that right?
1: That is so true. Jesus says in Matthew 7:21-23, he talks about those who build their house on the sand versus those who build their house on the rock. And he says, the foolish man builds his house on the sand, and when a storm comes along, his house is going to crash because it does not have a solid foundation. He says, that person is the type of person who says, I love God, I follow God, but they don't obey him. And because they don't obey him, it undermines their true love for God.
0: Jesus offers us the experience of a genuine faith in him. He invites us to take a look to the cross, to see the divine Son of God suspended between the heavens and the earth, shedding his blood for each and every one of us, sinners though we are, here on this earth. And when we see the goodness of God, and we look into the Bible, and it's revealed to us that indeed we are sinners, something has got to cry out from within us and say, God, change my heart. Change my heart. And when he does, he'll lead us to follow in the footsteps of Jesus. Friend, it's good news. We all can have that experience. I'm John Bradshaw. Join me and Gary Gibbs again next time on Bible Talk.

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1: The old saying that love is blind is only partly true. I'll be back in a moment with some amazing facts about blind spots that lead to miserable marriages.

Hello, this is Joe Cruz of the Amazing Facts broadcast, facts which affect you. While we don't like to admit it to ourselves, friends, the majority of American homes today are anything but happy. The collapse of the family is so obvious that we need not waste any time proving it with statistics. I could quote figures on the prevalence of divorce and other evidences of the breakdown of the home, but surely this would be a waste of time when it's so obvious. As I hold large evangelistic meetings in various cities across America, I get close to people's hearts and find out that there's very, very much sadness today. This is why I make this the subject of so many broadcasts. There's nothing in the world that has a greater potential for genuine happiness and satisfaction than the home. And there's nothing that has the potential for so much unhappiness and tragedy and heartache as the home either. We spend most of our time with our families, and yet so many homes are almost literally hell on earth. God intended that our home should be a little bit of heaven, and we can make it that way. That is, we can if both partners are Christians, and if not, we can at least do our part and make it better than it would be otherwise. Of course, even if we knew all the answers to this problem, it would be impossible to give them in a single broadcast or even a series of broadcasts. The home is indeed a complex establishment. I'm keenly aware of the fact that because of the brevity with which this subject can be presented, I'm going to run a great risk of being misunderstood today. And of course, there's no one right way, no single arrangement that'll work well in every home. But we should discuss the basis for happiness in families, and I think we can make a lot of progress in this during the next few days. Happiness at home is more than the result of our attitudes, understandings, and principles of Christian conduct. The specific rules or forms of home organization or methods of home direction. Now, please notice that statement, friend, because it will underlie everything I'm going to say today. With this as a foundation principle, I want to present what seems most important to me in bringing happiness to our families. First, the most important fundamental in finding success and happiness is involved in our preparation for marriage before the home is established. Of course, I realize this is too late for many of us. We're already married. But there are many young people listening, and I'm speaking especially to you for the next few moments. To you, I would say that your future happiness in marriage will depend to a great extent on the foundation you're laying before marriage. And if you'll do this wisely, so much can be done to make your afterlife in marriage a happy one. During the teens, during courtship, the attitude toward the sacred privilege, relationship, and duty of marriage is being formed. Young people, take seriously your thinking and your actions before marriage. The genuine respect and appreciation you have for the whole personality of your intended spouse is very, very important. So many times, young people get infatuated with just one quality of the boy or the girl, just one part of his or her personality, which they think is great, and they fail to consider all the other attributes of the individual. And this is what is meant by the saying, love is blind. You see, it's really only partly blind. You know there's color blindness, which, like other types of blindness, is not a total blindness. Well, that's the way love is, blind only in some areas. A boy may have very good eyesight when it comes to seeing the loveliness of his girl's face or form, but he may be very blind to her personality. He may have good eyesight when it comes to her talent. She may sing beautifully or play the piano nicely or do something else well, and he may see this, but be blind to the fact that she can't cook. Or he may enjoy her cooking and be blind to her lack of interesting and challenging talent, or to the fact that her intellect is not compatible with his. Or perhaps she's a brain, and he admires her grades in school, and this is all he sees. Yet she may be lacking in the practical phases of life that would make her a good mother and homemaker. And so it's wise to take the whole look, young people, to see all that another person is, and to accept them realistically before you marry this person, how important that is. Now, please don't misunderstand me. I'm sure none of us can find a mate who is well-rounded in every area of life. It would be unrealistic to wait for this, and we probably wouldn't deserve all that if we found it. Often, people don't accept this before marriage. They think that the one they marry is going to be perfect in every detail, and lo and behold, they find out it isn't so.
then they get very disappointed and feel let down, and there's the temptation to feel that someone else might have fulfilled more completely their particular dream. Disappointment sets in and unhappiness results. Young people, you need to be realistic, and those of us who are already married can use this advice too. We need to accept the fact that our husbands or wives are not perfect. If they were, they probably could have married somebody much more perfect than we are. Did you ever think about that? So even before marriage, we should learn to accept the weaknesses and the imperfections of our marriage partner and be happy with him as he is. And you can be sure of this. You won't be able to reform or change one another very much after marriage. Your wife will still squeeze the tube of toothpaste in the middle, probably. And you'll still have trouble putting your socks and shoes away, man. Then, too, a part of courtship involves wise planning for the future. A discussion of home finances, when to plan for children, and other vital considerations. If there's no planning for what the home is to be, misunderstandings are bound to arise, and differences and quarrels may never be ironed out completely. Then the planned union should be surrendered to God. What could be more important than surrendering to God our plans for marriage? Young people, if you've never prayed before, you should pray before you get married. Pray long and hard and many, many times. Give your whole plan to God and express your willingness to carry it out or give it up as He might direct. Unless you're really willing to surrender your courtship to God, you'll be headed for disaster. God knows the future. You don't. The one you intend to marry may be all right today, but 5 years from now, his or her character and personality may change and make you very sad indeed. Therefore, if you ask God to guide you, and if you surrender your way to Him, He will direct you in the way that will be best. In all thy ways acknowledge Him, and He shall direct thy paths. Proverbs 3:6. The Lord will help you know the way to go, whether to proceed with your plans or give them up, if you will really surrender to Him. Now another essential for a happy marriage is maintaining unity, keeping a oneness and a closeness with each other. And this begins with a mutual consecration to God. Two hearts, each in supreme dedication to a higher allegiance, can be even closer together than two hearts dedicated only to each other. Now this may seem paradoxical, but it really is true, friends. And if we pray together and our hearts are united in our faith, we can have a oneness that will be more precious than words can describe. If we've not had the privilege of entering into wedlock united in God's truth, we must recognize that after marriage, there are times when God calls us as individuals to follow new truth that has come to us. The Apostle Paul counsels us in Scripture, saying that we must follow the truth even if our marriage partner leaves us on account of it. In fact, you'll find that in 1 Corinthians 7. We have a responsibility to God that's higher than any human consideration. And when God calls, we must follow regardless of the result in our home. Jesus said if we're not willing to forsake our family relationships for Him, we are not worthy of Him. So it's important then that we follow the truth, even if it means one of us must step out alone. No one can have mutual respect for a mate who does not obey what he professes to believe. Now next, we must face the fact that after we're married, differences will exist. We must be realistic about the fact that marriage partners will not always agree in everything. There may be even some quite pointed differences on things that are not really of life or death importance. And yet we may find ourselves disagreeing in a way that could lead to considerable difficulty. It'll help if before we get into such a problem, we recognize that there will be a difference now and then, but it doesn't need to be unchristlike in its nature, and it doesn't need to go on embarrassing or damaging us at length. You see, things don't always go like a storybook. There's no such thing as a perpetual honeymoon. So many people get sour on their marriage because they expect the impossible. The home can be happy, and it can be a tremendous blessing, but anybody who thinks there's going to be a honeymoon just doesn't know the score. That is, if they think it's always going to be a honeymoon. There will be one in the beginning, of course. Now there are going to be problems to face, adjustments, and learning to live together. Magazine stories and television shows don't portray life as it really is. I hope you realize that.
In most fiction and drama, there's either perfect bliss or a big fight and a divorce. Well, that's an oversimplification, friends. Life doesn't work that way. The sooner we come to grips with reality and recognize that life is made up of a certain proportion of problems, that marriage is made up of some disagreements and some adjustments, the sooner we'll learn to be happy in spite of the imperfections. Now, the next point I'll bring up, just to tell you I'm not going to bring it up, I'm not going to talk about the sex problems of marriage. I realize it's a very important area of married life, and many difficulties exist concerning it, but I don't feel this is the time or the place to discuss it. If there's any phase of marriage that's been discussed and over-discussed, this is probably it. You can read articles on it any week in the current magazines, and a lot of what is said is more harmful than it's helpful. But in any case, there are perhaps better times and places than to discuss marital intimacy here. I'm not implying that sex is unimportant. I certainly wouldn't go back to the days when it was a closed book, when people didn't even talk about it, didn't even accept the fact that it existed. Enlightenment is helpful. But on the other hand, it's obvious today that to any thinking person that enlightenment has been overdone. Christians need to take a sane and sensible attitude to these problems. They should seek counsel and help when they need it, and then live a good, reasonable life in this regard. The Bible gives sound advice on this subject. And I should say this much. If you need help with trouble in this area, go only to those professionally trained to give it. And I should say also spiritually trained to give it. Never discuss it with in-laws or friends, especially anyone of the opposite sex. It will only lead to sadness. Now I come to a list of attributes that will promote happiness between husbands and wives. And there's nothing that will bring happiness to the home more than the ordinary, unglamorized, garden variety of the following qualities. Now, we're not going to be able to deal with many of them today because our time is running out, so we'll have to get into these things in our next broadcast. But first of all, that I'll be talking about as we come on in our next program will be kindness. There is nothing that will bring as much happiness and cover as many incompatibilities as kindness to each other. Thinking of the kind little deeds that we can do to one another to make each other happy. And now this is Joe Cruz saying goodbye for today.

0: What comes to mind when you think of great books? An out-of-touch professor? Or maybe a stuffy academic? Well, think again. Because today on Homeschool Heartbeat, hear online tutor Fritz Hinrichs offer a fresh perspective on great books.
1: Fritz, a big part of classical education is what we call the great books. What are these books, and why are they important?
2: In classical education, we oftentimes focus on the tools of learning. However, sometimes we forget learning itself. Now, as Christians, we are to be lovers of God's Word. We are to live in relationship to that book. However, that does not mean that we see the other books as any less important. As a matter of fact, because we love God's Word, we want all the more to live well and to be able to fill our lives with the wisdom that comes from learning. As you look at Western history, you see that there is a flow of ideas. There have been major ideas that have influenced our culture's history, and in that history, there have been books that have been important to shaping that cultural path. Well, the great books are those books that have been able to shape our culture and give it definition through time. They're also the books that tend to engage the big questions of human life. Questions of justice. What does it mean to live nobly? How can we live life well? They're the books that have shaped our culture and been able to give guidance as to what a well-lived life looks like.
1: Fritz, that's a really helpful and encouraging perspective. Thanks for sharing with us today. I'm Mike Ferris.
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3: I call them long thoughts, a thought with eternal perspective. This is Pete Briscoe with Timely Truths. God's thoughts. They have to do with character instead of capacity. You say, Pete, I'm trying to lose weight. I say, why? You say, well, because I want to look better. Well, nothing wrong with that, but why do you want to look better? So people will think more highly of you? If you're a woman, so guys will notice you? To that, God would say, I have no intention of helping you reach this idolatrous goal. You're on your own. But if your answer is, Pete, I've been reading scripture and realized maybe for the first time that gluttony is sin, and that every time I do it, I'm actually grieving the Holy Spirit who lives in me. Now that's a long thought. That lets us be more like Jesus. This is Pete Briscoe.
4: 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I've noticed that life is 24/7. Do you know, I can wake up in the middle of the night, flip my TV on, and all stations are still there. Used to, kind of things went black. But not anymore, man. I mean, there's no static. There's stuff happening. Most of them are infomercials, but it's there, and it's happening. And one of the things that psychologists tell us, one of the things they're talking about more and more is the importance of getting enough sleep. Have you heard this? I mean, I really believe many of us are struggling today because our bodies just aren't rested. I mean, we live in a time where there's so much entertainment right at our fingertips that we can have entertainment night and day. No matter when I'm awake, no matter what's going on, I got stuff keeps me busy, keeps me going, keeps me awake. And I want to tell you that I think sometimes in this go, go, go, go, go, go, go, go, go society, we need to slow down and get good rest. Now, I know I'm getting older. I need more sleep. But for those of you who are even younger and with younger families, get a lot of rest. I know when I don't, I'm impatient, I'm edgier, I'm easier to tick off. And when I sleep good, it helps me. I believe Christ sometimes got away by himself because he just needed rest. Remember when he was in the boat fast asleep during the storm? He needed rest. We do too. We're no different than Jesus. We need rest. So do that. Make sure you're getting decent sleep. Make sure your kids are getting decent sleep. If you do, I think probably you'll be winning at home. And we hope as you listen to today's Family Moment, you're getting a little idea and a little thought that you can go and practically apply to your life. 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
5: And when Jesus departed thence, two blind men followed him, crying and saying, Thou son of David, have mercy on us. And when he was come into the house, the blind men came to him. And Jesus saith unto them, Believe ye that I am able to do this? They said unto him, Yea, Lord. Then touched he their eyes, saying, According to your faith be it unto you. And their eyes were opened. Take therefore no thought for the morrow, for the morrow shall take thought for the things of itself.
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9: Now a look at your morning weather on Bakersfield Christian Talk Radio. Sunny today with a high near 81 and lows around 58. Sunny tomorrow with a high of 89 and lows around 60. For your Saturday, sunny with a high near 92 and lows around 59. And for Sunday, sunny with a high near 88 and lows around 56. That's your morning weather on Bakersfield Christian Talk Radio.
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12: I don't know if you've been to Paris before. They've got a tourist attraction there that is a little bit grisly. It's the catacombs of Paris. Unlike the catacombs in Rome, where it shows where the Christians lived and some of the burial areas, but in the catacombs of Paris, they basically had a problem with finding new graves shortly after the French Revolution because, you know, they were just, so many people were butchered with a guillotine. They couldn't manage all the graves and it became unsanitary. Well, there were all these ancient catacombs under Paris, and so they began to stack up the bodies, the remains of 6 million Parisians in 190 miles of tunnels. And there are about 160,000 tourists that visit Paris every year, and they go down into these catacombs, and they wind down this spiral staircase, and they got tour guides, and most of it obviously is blocked off. And they have had a few cases where people wandered off, and they never came back. They had one fellow that a hospital worker that wandered off, and they found his body 11 years later. I mean, 190 miles, if you get a little flashlight and it goes out, what a way to go. Can you imagine getting lost surrounded by bones? That's pretty creepy. But do you really need to worry about walking through a cemetery and people spooking you? What happens to people when they die? Jesus gives us some encouraging words in the book of Revelation, chapter 1, verse 18. He says, I am he that lives I was dead, and behold, I am alive forevermore. And I have the keys of death, of hell and death. Now, the word hell there in the Bible represents the grave. He says, I've got the keys of the grave and death. We don't need to be afraid of death. If you understand this subject, you'll come to find that Christians do not really die. They go to sleep. Let's find out what the Bible says. Let's get into our study. Question number one. To understand the subject of death, we've got to go back to the beginning and look at what happened when God first made man. How did we get here in the first place? It says in Genesis 2, verse 7, the Lord God formed man of the dust of the ground, and he breathed into his nostrils the breath of life, and man became a living soul. You notice it does not say that God gave man or injected him with a soul. The combination of the breath of life and the dust of the earth that the Lord assembled, man then became a living soul. Don't miss that. When God first made Adam, and he put all the positions, the organs in their place, and there was blood in Adam's veins, but his heart was not beating, and he had a set of lungs, but they were not breathing. Then it says God breathed into him that breath of life. Question number two. What happens when a person dies? Basically, it's creation in reverse. You read in Ecclesiastes 12, verse 7, then the dust, the body, will return to the earth as it was. We know what happens when you die, you decompose. And it says, and the spirit will return to God who gave it. So, what is this spirit that returns to God at death? Is it a ghost that hops out of you? They've tried to do some research, and they had people who are terminal, and they watched them carefully to see, does anything leave the body at death? And there have been all kinds of theories, but they've never really been able to establish that. What is it that goes out of man? What is it that changes? Matter of fact, they have a hard time trying to figure out exactly when a person dies. You've heard the stories about people who they thought were dead, and they were buried, and they weren't dead. They've disinterred some graves, and when they opened up the casket, there were claw marks inside. The people evidently were in a coma. They thought they were dead. They buried them, and they were alive. Isn't that a terrible thought? And so, you ever heard the expression, a dead ringer? A dead ringer? You never heard that expression? Yeah. Well, they used to have people in the graves where 3 days after a person was buried, they ran a string down into the grave, into the box, in England, and the idea was that if somebody was buried, and just in case they woke back up again, they could ring the bell, and the mortician that was watching the cemetery from the churchyard, he'd go out and notify everyone to dig them back up again, and because they're so afraid of being buried alive. But there have been some spooky stories. You know, the pharaohs of Egypt, when they got buried, sometimes they'd take some of their servants with them, alive, and I got your attention now anyway. So what is this spirit that returns to God at death? It says in Job, all the while my breath is in me, and the spirit of God is in my nostrils. Well, I bet you never thought about it that way before. You got a soul up your nose. The spirit of God in your nostrils. What does that mean? It's the word there, spirit, is the Hebrew word ruach. And it means the breath of God is in my nostrils. The word breath and spirit are interchangeable many times in the Bible. In Hebrew, it's ruach. The word often translated spirit in Greek is pneuma. You ever heard men, you know what pneumatic tools are? Or pneumatic tires. They're air-filled tires. It's air or wind. If a person gets sick with pneumonia, it's a problem with their breathing, their wind. And they thought that you caught it from a bad wind. And so the word pneuma means breath. And so a lot of people have translated spirit, it's just the word breath, and I think it means a ghost jumps out of you. Again, the body without the spirit is dead. That word there, spirit, in James chapter 2, is breath. The body without the breath is dead. Everything breathes in our world. Even fish breathe. Mushrooms breathe. There is no life without breath. Every single cell of life in our world uses the gases of air somehow. They breathe or they die. So what is a soul then? Bible talks about soul, and everybody thinks it's a little butterfly ghost, some kind of pink cotton candy that comes out of you. It's this ethereal creature. That's not what the Bible teaches. What is the soul? Genesis 2:7, the Lord God formed man from the dust of the ground. We're going to review this. He breathed into his nostrils the breath of life, and man became a soul. The combination of the two things becomes a soul. Let's suppose for a moment here I've got a box, just a little wooden box. It's a combination of wood and nails. And I put the wood and the nails together and I make a box. Two components, wood and nails, box. So I now take my hammer and I pull out the nails and I set them over here. And I take the little pieces of board, the wood, and I set them over here. I've still got the nails, I've still got the wood. Where's the box? The box stops being a box when you separate the two. That's the way it is with you being a soul. When you separate the breath of life from the body, stops being a soul. Your soul experiences everything your soul experiences in your body. So the idea that you got a little ghost inside you that goes flitting around after you die, you don't find that in the Bible. Some people think, well, you know, people used to be angels, and then we came down, our souls took on these bodies, and where's that in the Bible? I think we've even had questions, and I don't mean to be critical, I'm just telling you what the Bible says. So that's what I'm using as the foundation. Question. Big question. Do souls die? Can a soul die? Some people say, no, your soul's immortal. Let's find out what the Bible says. Ezekiel 18, verse 4, the soul that sins, can you see what that says? It shall what? The soul that sins, it shall die. The penalty for sin is death. That's for your body and your soul. Matter of fact, here's one verse, Job 4, verse 17. Shall mortal man be more just than God? He calls us mortal. You get immortality when you have eternal life. But these bodies definitely are not immortal. All you've got to do is go to the cemetery and find that out. Who has immortality? 1 Timothy 6:15 and 16. The King of Kings, speaking of Jesus, the Lord of Lords, who only has immortality. Only the Lord has immortality. So you don't have an immortal soul. Matter of fact, you can read in Revelation 16, speaking about one of the plagues, it says, and every soul in the sea died. There the word soul is speaking about every living creature. And so when it says in Ecclesiastes, the body returns to the earth as it was, and the spirit returns to God who gave it, what is that spirit that returns to God? If I should go, and I won't do it because they're taping, but I see a plug right here, and there you get a light. And if I go over here and I unplug that light, what's making that light run? Electricity, right? If I unplug that light, where'd the electricity go? Well, it's just at the station. All these different electrical things that are running in this building, the air conditioning and the lights and the cameras and everything, if you cut off the power to the building, where does the life go? It just goes back to the station. It's just staying there. Every creature in the world gets its life from God. And when any creature dies, the life returns to God who gave it. It doesn't mean that it's up there having a conversation. The butterflies and the fish are all talking to each other. They all got these little ghosts. It's just talking about the power of life returns to God who gave it. And we read a lot of things and superstitions into the Bible. It's not there. Number six, do good people go to heaven right when they die? Well, I don't want to shake you up and stay with me. Don't get upset. I'm going to give you scripture for this tonight. Here's what the Bible says. Job 17:3. If I wait, the grave is my house. They sleep a dreamless sleep in the grave. And again, men and brethren, Peter speaking, let me freely speak unto you of the patriarch David, that he is both dead and buried, and that his tomb is with us to this day. Now, I'm speaking about good King David. You know, the one who killed Goliath. How many of you believe, if you know your Bible at all, that David will be saved? David's going to be saved. David died 3,000 years ago, 1,000 years before Christ. Good man, good king. Here Peter is preaching right now at Pentecost 1,000 years later. After the cross, after Jesus has ascended to heaven. And he said, let me tell you about King David, that he is dead and buried, and his grave is still with us to this day. They could look and see where his grave was, right there outside Jerusalem. Still there today. I've been there. Reading on, Peter says, for David is not ascended into the heavens. Now, I don't know how more clear the apostle can be when he says he's dead, he's buried, his grave is with us, and he's not in heaven. So, if good King David is not in heaven yet, and Jesus has had 3,000 years to get him there, then maybe we don't go there until a future time. Let's keep reading. When is that time? John chapter 5, these are the words of Jesus, verse 28. When the Lord comes back, it says, all that are in the graves will hear his voice and come forth. There's a resurrection. How many of you knew there was a resurrection? People don't come out of their graves until the resurrection. That's the purpose of the resurrection. And, you know, I've just run into so much confusion. You can even see it. I don't know if it's this way here, but you go to like a church cemetery. We've got a lot of churches, especially around Texas. You'll have your Church of Christ, your Methodist, your Baptist churches, and they all used to have a little cemetery next to the church, and people were buried in the church cemetery. You've got those here too, right? Walk through the cemetery, read the inscriptions on the tombstone. You can see the confusion. One, for instance, will say, our dear mother, now sleeping in the arms of Jesus, waiting for the resurrection trump. Then you go to the next tombstone, it'll say, our dear mother, walking the golden streets with angels. And you go, well, where is it? Is she sleeping in the arms of Jesus, or is she singing with the angels? And is she awake or is she asleep? Where is she? There's confusion about this. And I'm going to explain it so I think it'll make sense to everybody. And but first I got to answer a question. Are there any people in heaven now, any humans? Yes? Well, let's name a few that we know about. First of all, if you read in Mark chapter 9, it tells about the Mount of Transfiguration where Jesus is glorified and two Old Testament characters appear to him. What are their names? Moses and Elijah. Well, how did they get to heaven? Well, you can read about how Elijah went to heaven. It tells you very plainly in the book of 2 Kings chapter 2 that an angel of God came down from heaven, heavenly chariot, limousine, took him up. He was translated without ever dying. Won't that be neat? Are some people going to go to heaven without ever even tasting death? Those of us who are alive and remain till the coming of the Lord, this generation, I believe, some of you here may die, not too many from old age. I think that the Lord is coming soon, and you can be translated. You get your glorified body instantly, just like Elijah did, and go off to heaven. Wouldn't that be nice to never have to taste death? And then Moses. Now, Moses died, and Moses had a pretty special funeral because God conducted it for him. The Bible says the Lord buried Moses. Wow, that's pretty special. And then he was raised 3 days later. You can read about that in the book of Jude. It says that when Michael came to get the body of Moses, the devil said, basically, you can't have him. And Michael rebuked him in the name of the Lord. So we know Moses was resurrected because he, of course, appears also to Jesus in the New Testament. Moses represents the law also and Elijah the prophets. Then you've heard the story of Enoch. Who's the oldest man who ever lived? Methuselah is actually the oldest man who ever died. Enoch is the oldest man who ever lived because Enoch's still alive. Methuselah, his son, lived 969 years. He was the oldest man that ever died. But his father, it says that he walked with God about 365 years old. Interesting, 365 days in a year. He walked with God. He was also the seventh from Adam. Seventh generation. Remember we talked about 7,000 years, the Lord coming at the end of 6,000, beginning of 7? Now I'm taking a detour, sorry. Enoch goes up. He's translated without dying. And then you read in the Bible, there's these 24 elders around the throne of God. It doesn't tell us that they're humans. There's some question about who they are. Some have wondered, are these representatives of other worlds? Like in the book of Job, it says, the sons of God came to present themselves to the Lord. Or it could be that they're the group that's resurrected when Jesus rises. There was a small group that Christ resurrected around Jerusalem. Matthew 27:52. After Jesus died, there was a great earthquake. And it says, the graves were opened, and many bodies of saints which slept. Does it say all or many? Many bodies of saints which slept, they came out of their graves after his resurrection, and they went into the holy city and appeared to many. So this was a local miniature resurrection that happened when Jesus died. He said, it is finished. He was victorious over sin, lived a victorious life, and as a trophy to take back to heaven with him. There was a little local resurrection around Jerusalem. And some of the patriarchs, prophets, and kings that had trusted in the Lord were given the privilege of ascending to heaven with Jesus. That could be the 24 elders around the throne. Bible's not clear, but this is a plausible theory. And so there are some people there, but they are the exception. The general resurrection of all of the people is saved and lost is in the future. Number 7, how much does one comprehend after death? I mean, don't you die and then at least you're in limbo or purgatory or Abraham's bosom? We've got all these places we've concocted where people kind of, it's a waiting room for heaven or hell. And the Bible doesn't teach that. Show me the word limbo in the Bible. Purgatory, where is that in the Bible? It's not there, is it? These are just man-made things. There's one verse that talks about Abraham's bosom, but nowhere, it's a symbol, it's in the parable. Just in the Gospel of Luke chapter 16, it's a parable. It says that everybody that dies goes to Abraham's bosom. Do you really think that Abraham's bosom's that big? That he just, every billions of people he's got a hold in his bosom. It's a symbolic term that's simply saying, Jesus was telling the Jewish people that Lazarus went to be with Abraham, but the rich man who represents the Jews, he was not there because he did not appreciate the truth. The whole parable of the... I'll talk about that tomorrow. I don't want to get into it now. All right, so how much does a dead person know? Ecclesiastes 9, 5, 6, 10, several places you can look. Do you believe the Bible, friends? Here's what it says. The dead know not anything. Couldn't be more clear than that. It's like a dictionary definition. Neither have they any more a reward, for the memory of them is forgotten. Also their love, their hatred, and their envy is now perished. Neither have they any more a portion forever in anything that is done under the sun. Under the sun means in this life. Once a person dies, they don't come back to haunt anybody. They don't know anything. They have nothing to do at all with anything that's going on in this world. Number 8. But can't the dead communicate with the living? I mean, don't they send messages? Can't you go get a psychic to help you conjure up one of your lost loved ones that you want to talk to? Oh, that's very dangerous. Don't do that. The Bible forbids that. Aren't they aware of what's happening here on earth? What the living are doing? Job chapter 7, verse 10. Speaking of the dead, it says, he will return to his house no more. He'll no more return to his house. So if you buy a house from somebody that died in the house, when Karen and I bought the house that we live in now, the man who built the house died in the house. And some people said, doesn't that give you the creeps? I said, no, he doesn't live here anymore. He's been there 16 years and we haven't seen his ghost yet. All these superstitions about, you know, the devil can impersonate the dead and haunt. They can appear as ghosts and goblins and gremlins and demons and scare people and make you think they're the departed spirits of somebody that lived before. But that's just devils messing with you. Yeah, it's very real. And all kinds of things will go bump in the night. Usually it's the wind slapping twigs against the window. I mean, 90% of the time when you're hearing that creaking and bumping, it's not old Uncle Sylvester walking around in the attic. Usually it's just, you know, natural things. Your house is settling and hot and cold. But even devils can cause things. Just know what it is. If you're laying there and you're hearing something weird at night and you know nobody's in the house, just say, devil, go to sleep. I rebuke you in the name of Jesus. I'm tired. It's not ghosts. It's not dead people haunting you. And once you rebuke the devil like that, you'll find out it goes away and doesn't bother you anymore. Once you recognize what it is, some people are so terrorized by the spirits of dead people. They're not even there. So a man lies down, speaking of death, and he rises no more. He rises not till the heavens be no more. So when do they rise? It says, when the heavens be no more. Don't forget that. It says, they shall not awake nor be raised out of their sleep. What's happening when someone dies? What are they doing? They're sleeping. A dreamless, peaceful sleep. Again, speaking of the dead, it says, his sons will come to honor, and he knows it not. They are brought low, and he perceives it not of them. In other words, when a person dies, they're not up in heaven looking down on their family, first of all. Would you be very happy up in heaven if you could look down and see all the trouble that your family's having and maybe your kids are going through? I mean, would you be enjoying the bliss of heaven when you see all the tragedy and misery on this world? It says the people in heaven have no more pain, no more sorrow. They're not going through all that agony of watching what's happening down here. They are sleeping a peaceful, dreamless sleep. Now, some of us are thinking right now, Pastor Doug, what about that verse there in 1 Corinthians, to be absent from the body is to be present with the Lord? Well, that's absolutely true. If you're saved and you die, your next conscious thought is the presence of the Lord. You see, we live in something right now. We exist and live in the dimension of time. That's how we experience life. We live in time. Is God confined to time? Can God go backwards in time? Can God take a prophet and show him the past? You see it in the Bible, in Revelation. Can God take a prophet and take him 1,000 years into the future and show him, just like three-dimensional video, exactly what's going to happen? God can be and exist in all dimensions of time. And you and I, that makes our brains just about explode. We can't comprehend that. So when King David died 3,000 years ago, it says that he went to sleep. I'm using David because we just read about him in the book of Acts. And his last conscious thought was, you know, he was dying evidently of conviction.

old and he's dying, and all of a sudden he drifts off in death. Now, how long does it feel like for David? Have you ever gone to sleep after a long day and you're just exhausted and you're hoping to get, you know, a good night's sleep, and all of a sudden the alarm goes off and you look at the clock and the clock is telling you that you've been laying there 7 hours. You go, no way. I just closed my eyes. Yeah, you ever have that experience before? You have no consciousness of time if you have one of those dreamless sleeps. And so for a Christian, if you die, next thing is second coming. You're coming out of your grave with a glorified body, the presence of the Lord. So if you're worried about your loved ones and you feel uncomfortable with the idea that they're still in their graves, don't let it bother you. As far as they're concerned, they have nothing to worry about. Their next conscious thought is the presence of the Lord. I've done some funerals before where I've been jealous. I have. The pastor who baptized me was a saint. His wife, she was a saintess. She was a saint too. Her name was Mrs. Phillips. Just a godly woman. Memorized her Bible from cover to cover. Lived into her 90s. Worked in her garden up until the day she died. And last thing she wrote down was, "We shall not die." Last word she wrote the very day she died. Because Christians don't die, they go to sleep. I did her funeral. And when she was in her coffin there before me, I was jealous. I was thinking, man, she's going to wake up. She's not going to be 90 anymore. She's going to be radiant and young, a glorified body. No more death, no more pain, no more struggle. She's going to see her husband and just joy. And I just started being jealous and wanted to trade places with her. You don't need to worry about her. You know what I'm saying? So your loved ones, if they die in the faith, oh, the Bible says the dead in Christ, they're going to rise. No problem worrying about them, friends. I've got a lot to say. I better hurry up. It says he'll be brought to the grave and he'll remain in the tomb. So where do they go? They remain in the tomb until the resurrection. Again, for there is no work, and this is Ecclesiastes 9 verse 10, there is no work, nor device, nor knowledge, nor wisdom in the grave. People don't know anything in the grave. No knowledge, no wisdom. They're not thinking. It says they know not anything. First thing I'd do if I got to heaven is I'd praise the Lord. But what does it say about the dead? The dead do not praise the Lord. Something else I'd do is I'd think about God. Here it says in Psalm 6:5, speaking of the dead, in death there's no remembrance of thee. The dead aren't even remembering God because they're not thinking anything. Here's another one, Isaiah 38, verse 18. Death cannot celebrate thee. If I got to heaven, first thing I'd do is celebrate that I'm there. Wouldn't you? You'd celebrate you're there. You might not celebrate that I'm there. But we'd all want to celebrate. Well, it says that death doesn't celebrate. The dead don't know, they don't remember, they don't celebrate, they don't think. I mean, how much more plain language will you need to accept what the Bible teaches? It can't be any more plain. But Pastor Doug, I've always been taught. Yep, there's a lot of Roman and Greek mythology that has crept into the church through the ages, we've talked about that, that isn't based in the Bible. Popular traditions of men, and it's just not biblical. Again, Psalms 146, put not your trust in princes, neither in the son of man, in whom there is no help. In the day that his breath goes forth, his thoughts perish. It says when his spirit goes forth, when his breath goes forth, his thoughts perish. He's not thinking anything. Number 9, Jesus called unconsciousness, the unconscious state of the dead, sleep in John 11, verse 11 to 14. How long will they sleep? It says, so man lies down and he rises not till the heavens be no more. Now we read this one to you a moment ago. When is it when the heavens are no more? The day of the Lord will come in which the heavens pass away. So they sleep until the heavens are no more. They sleep until the heavens pass away. That's when the day of the Lord comes as a thief in the night. So it's at the coming of the Lord the dead will rise. They're not risen yet. As far as they're concerned, they have no consciousness of time. The resurrection happens as soon as they die because it's the next thing they know. But we live in time. Has it happened yet? So have you ever been to a funeral where anybody's preached into hell? I mean, you've all been to funerals where someone's preached into heaven, right? Our dear beloved loved one, they're now up in heaven. They're singing with the angels. And I wonder what they're telling God. You had some famous character here he was actually an American entertainer that died recently while I was here in Australia. And I can't remember his name. Forgive me. Yeah, he died. Well, they had his funeral this week. And I saw a little excerpt on your news of his funeral. And sure enough, they're telling him what he...

0: what he's doing up in heaven with God right now. It's a little sacrilegious, actually. And everybody does that. Oh, he's up in heaven. He's with God right now, ordering God around, redecorating his mansion. Well, where is he? I don't know whether he's saved or not. That's God's business. But he's in the grave. He's sleeping. Resurrection hasn't happened yet. You know one reason you know that? The judgment hasn't happened yet. The judgment day, is it past, present, or future? The great judgment day is in the future. So why would you have a person in heaven, pull them out of heaven judgment, stick them back in heaven? What's the judgment for? The rewards are given after the judgment. Does that make sense? But I've never been to a funeral where someone is, they say, well, we know our beloved here is now burning in hell. I've never heard anyone say that before. Everyone's always very gracious and very merciful at that time. I heard about a man died, and he was a real scoundrel. His wife went to church, but he didn't. He was just a bad rascal. And his brother, who was just as bad, he came to the pastor. He said, Pastor, and now at the funeral, when you preach my brother's funeral, I want you to say he's a saint. And he said, I'm sorry. He said, look, I'm going to give you $1,000 to say he's a saint. He's very wealthy. And he said, well, I think I can do that. So the pastor took his money. He wanted to get paid up front during the funeral. He said, well, our dearly beloved, I just want you to know that he was mean and he was foul and he was a drunk and he was bad to his wife. But compared to his brother, he was a saint. Managed to squeeze it in and keep his money. For as in Adam all die, even so in Christ shall all be made alive. So everyone dies in Adam. We've all got these physical bodies. Adam died. God saying, the day you eat thereof, you will die. Adam began dying spiritually and even began dying physically the day that he sinned. But every man in his own order. Christ the first fruits, here's the order. This is New Testament. When do they raise? Christ the first fruits. Afterward, they that are Christ, what does it say? At his coming. When do they rise? We all die. But afterward, they that are Christ, at his coming, that's when they come back to life. If that's clear, say amen. Amen. That's so clear to me. Again, it says in 1 Corinthians 15, verse 51, we'll all be changed in a moment, in the twinkling of an eye, at the last trumpet, speaking of the trump when the Lord descends. For the trumpet will sound, and the dead will be raised incorruptible, speaking of the saved dead. They're the ones in the first resurrection. For this corruptible, this old body, it's not going to be there. It must put on incorruption, the glorified body. And this mortal, we're mortal now, will put on immortality. When do we get immortality? When the Lord comes. Our bodies aren't immortal yet. Jesus made it so clear. He said, our friend Lazarus is asleep. And then he later explained when the disciples said, well, good, he's sick, sleep, that'll be good for him. He said, no, Lazarus is dead. Jesus said, I'm speaking in symbolic terms. Lazarus is dead. Later, he goes to the tomb to raise Lazarus. He'd been dead 4 days. And Martha wanted to, she said, Lord, it's not going to be pleasant. He said, roll away the stone. And she said, by this time, there's a bad smell because he's been dead 4 days. You know, it's so death is not a pretty thing. And she said, he's not going to smell. It's going to be awful, Lord. He said, roll away the stone. Trust me. And they rolled away the stone. It probably stunk when they did. But then Jesus said, when he said these things, he cried with a loud voice, Lazarus, come forth. All of a sudden, in the dark opening of that tomb, this figure came waddling out, bound up with these mummy-like cloths. And Jesus said, loose him. Lazarus was alive. Now, here's a question. A lot of the Christian world teaches today that when you die, you go right to heaven or hell, before the judgment, before the resurrection. Have you heard that? That is a false teaching. It doesn't matter how popular it is unbiblical. And if nothing else, use your head. Think. There are about 12 resurrections in the Bible. If one person was resurrected in the world today, a bona fide resurrection, dead and buried 4 days, doctors declared them dead, dead, dead, dead, cold, lifeless, dead, no brain waves, buried them, 4 days later, they open the grave, they stink, and all of a sudden they come back to life. Would you have every news agency in the world sending reporters, and they would be shoving microphones in their face and saying, what was it like on the other side? What did you see? What did you experience? Right? How come out of the 12 resurrections in the Bible, not one of them ever comments on what they experienced in death? because they didn't experience anything. I mean, can you imagine what a dirty trick that would be? Here, Lazarus dies. He's up in heaven. He's with the angels. He's getting, reaching out for the tree of life. And all of a sudden, poof, he's back in grave clothes. And he says, thanks, Jesus. I really appreciate that. Yeah, I thought I'd raise you because you're my friend. Bring you back. Give you your old body again. Would that have been? Or, I mean, you know, if he was burning in hell and Jesus brought him back, he'd say, oh, boy, it was hot. Thanks a lot. But he makes no comment at all about anything. Why? Because they knew back then the dead don't know anything. They're asleep. It's a dreamless, unconscious sleep. Doesn't matter how popular the other teachings are, they're not biblical, friends. It says, when the Lord comes, the graves were opened, and many of the bodies of the saints which slept arose. Those are the ones around Jerusalem. Consider and hear me, O my God, they were sleeping. And lighten mine eyes, lest I sleep the sleep of death. New Testament, Old Testament, death is called a sleep. It's a dreamless sleep. What happens to the righteous dead at the second coming of Jesus? It says in 1 Corinthians 15, will be changed in a moment at the twinkling of an eye at the last trumpet. For the trumpet will sound and the dead are raised incorruptible. We gave you this verse. And this mortal will put on immortality. Again, Revelation 22:12. Behold, Jesus said, I come quickly and my reward is with me. When do we get our rewards? I come quickly, my reward is with me. When he comes, he gives rewards. Does that make sense? To give to every man according as his works will be. People are not getting rewards now. Not purgatory, limbo, Abraham's bosom, nothing. They're asleep. And that's good news when you think about it. Like I said, it would be kind of creepy for me. My grandmother, Bachelor, was a Baptist, and I hope she'll be in heaven. Thinking she's been watching me all these years. Or what about parents who think that their lost children go right to the lake of fire at death? Can you imagine how a parent, a loving parent, would be driven to distraction with the idea that some child that died in doubtful circumstances, where their salvation was in doubt, that they'd be tormented all these years while they walk the earth? It'd drive them to madness. The good news is they're resting in peace. They're asleep. Saved, lost, they're all asleep. Amen? For the Lord himself will descend from heaven with a shout, with the voice of the archangel and the trump of God, and the dead in Christ will rise first. When the Lord comes, then the dead in Christ rise first. There's a first resurrection and a second resurrection. Blessed and holy is he that has part in the first resurrection. Revelation chapter 20. Marvel not at this. The hour is coming in which all that are in the graves will hear his voice. They that have done good will come forth unto the resurrection of life, and they that have done evil unto the resurrection of damnation. You got two resurrections. Resurrection of life, resurrection of damnation, Jesus said. Also says that in Daniel chapter 12. Very similar. This is the will of the Father who has sent me, Christ said. He's given me that I should lose nothing, but raise it up, what does it say? The last day. Again, and that everyone who has seen the Son and believes in him might have eternal life, and I'll raise him up at the, read that with me, the last day. Is that present? Is that past? Or is that future? The day of the Lord. It's called the last day of this world's history is what it's talking about. No one can come to me unless the Father who has sent me draws him, and I'll raise him up at the last day. I mean, I'm giving you so many scriptures because this is not a popular teaching. The popular teaching is that just what you see on your TV. You go right to heaven or hell as soon as you die. But it's not a biblical teaching. And so I thought I better give plenty of evidence. It's all through the Bible. This is traditions and doctrines of men, doctrines of devils, really, is what it is. I'll tell you why. Because Satan impersonates dead people, he and his angels, and they use it to manipulate folks. Jesus said, whoever eats my flesh and drinks my blood has eternal life. I'll raise him up. There it is again. The last day. Again, for as in Adam all die, even so in Christ shall all be made alive, but everyone in their own order. Christ the first fruits, afterward those of Christ at his coming. I've repeated several scriptures here because they have different parts of the verse that bear out different parts of truth. Number 11. What was the devil's first lie? First lie that the devil told in the Garden of Eden. He said to Eve, you shall not surely die. God said, you eat the forbidden fruit and you'll die. There's two choices that God has given people. He so loved the world, he gave his only begotten Son, that whoever believes in him might not perish, die, but have everlasting life. It's life or death. That's what salvation is all about, life or death. He that has the Son has life. He that has not the Son has not life. See, the devil says you either live forever in hell or you live forever in heaven because you're immortal. The Bible doesn't teach that. We got life or death that we get to choose. The dragon said, you'll not really die. You'll be transformed into a ghost or you'll be reincarnated. He's got all these other theories. That old serpent called the devil and Satan, who deceives the whole world, he's a serpent. That's what the dragon said to Eve. You don't really die. Does the devil still say that today? You know what's sad? The devil is saying it today through many pulpits around the world. But people don't really die. They turn into ghosts or spirits or angels or they're reincarnated or they channel somewhere else in some other universe and there's no limit to the theories. Number 12. Why did the devil lie to Eve about death? Could this subject be more important than many people think? Why am I taking time during a prophecy seminar to talk to you about what happens when you die? What's that got to do with prophecy? Oh, it has plenty, friends. Listen. And when they say unto you, seek those that have mediums and wizards who whisper and mutter. People go to get a soothsayer. They go to get someone who will channel an occultist, a medium to call back the dead, to communicate. God says, should not a people seek their God? Should they seek the dead on behalf of the living? God is saying, why are you trying to talk to the dead? And yet, our culture is just full of this. Some depart from the faith, Paul said, 1 Timothy 4:1, giving heed to seducing spirits and doctrines of devils. A lot of people in our world, even in our churches, that have been seduced by spirits, they're deceived. And they say, well, I know what the Bible says, but I had this spirit tell me. And my departed grandma, she came and appeared to me, and she told me this is what the Bible really means. So I believe my grandma. By the way, does the devil know what your grandma looked like? Does he know what your grandma sounded like? Is the devil a master of impersonation and illusion? Can he look like whoever he wants? Can he reproduce a sound? You get birds here in Australia that can reproduce the sound of a camera. I mean, the devil can reproduce the sound of your grandma. And yet, everybody's trying to contact the dead. Gets that extra insight and information. How to contact your loved ones. Someone's even accusing Billy Graham here of talking about that. He never did. And the movies are full of it. They're just totally rife. Everything from Disney to the other movies always talk about the circle of life. You just keep on coming back, or you're reincarnated, or you'll guide the spirits of your children. And it's pervasive in all of our culture. Almost 70 million Americans said they think it's possible to communicate with the dead. I have a feeling that the percentage here might be similar. A lot of folks, and some who don't even believe in God, somehow believe in ghosts. You help me figure that out. They don't believe in God, but they believe the dead somehow can communicate. They believe in spiritism, is what it is. Life after death. Sciences search for the meaning of near-death experiences. You've heard of near-death experiences. Sometimes they're called NDEs. Person dies on the operating table, ostensibly dies, supposedly they die. Their heart stops beating. And so the brain is not getting oxygen. And then they have this experience where they come out of their body and they then begin to hover above the operating table and they can kind of hear what's going on. And they're having all kinds of weird experiences. Some doctors did some research on this regarding carbon dioxide and out-of-body experiences, OBEs here. In one experiment, Dr. Ladislas Meduna administered 30% carbon dioxide and 70% oxygen to a subject. Afterward, the subject stated, I felt as though I was looking down at myself, as though I was way out here in space. I felt sort of separated. I was at a convention. We had a great big helium balloon. It was the world. It's like the globe, and it said amazing facts on it. After the convention, you ever inhale helium so you can talk funny? And so I showed my son Nathan. I said, took a big thing of helium, and I started talking like that. And you talk, your voice gets real high. Like that. He thought that was great. So he kept sucking the helium, talking funny. Next thing we do, we turn around, he's on the floor. He is totally passed out. He didn't realize. He keep breathing. You feel like you're getting something, but you keep breathing helium. It robs the brain of oxygen. He just dropped like a rock. And he came back and he was having all kinds of visions and dreams. Very normal. Any doctor will tell you that. And so these people that say, yes, I died. And I was down in hell or I was in heaven. And some guy wrote a book called 20 Minutes in Heaven. Another guy wrote a book about 20 Minutes in Heaven or Hell. And they got all these different books that they write. And they sell millions of books. And people go, well, yeah, he died. It's proof. Well, the guy didn't die. You show me someone gets their head cut off and comes back. I'll be impressed. That's not what happens. Their heart stops beating is typically what happens. And they're sure, they might even declare them dead because it's a false diagnosis. You got paramedics at an accident scene and they're trying to, there's several people who've been injured and they got to make quick decisions. They got to triage this accident scene, and sometimes they misdiagnose somebody and they go on to the next person who's still alive. And they carry this person off to the morgue and they, you know, they're not dead. That's all it is. And so a lot, after 4 days, I'd be impressed. They pull them out of the refrigerator and then they start talking. Number 13, oh, by the way, what about a person who dies? And it's not just the people who die that have these Christian visions. Some people die and they say, well, I saw these two tunnels of light. And one was a blue door and one was a pink door. And I had to decide, do I want to come back and be a boy or girl in my next life? And they got all these different... So if you're going to believe out-of-body experiences, whose experience are you going to believe? You're going to believe the out-of-body experiences of the Hindus, of the Buddhists, of the Christians and the Jews? They all have different experiences. Are we going to base our theology on that? The devil can make all kinds of hallucinations and dreams. Oh, wait, I didn't read my question. Do devils really work miracles? It says, for they are the spirits of devils working miracles. And again, he says, I will go forth and I'll be a lying spirit in the mouth of his prophets. Can devils perform signs and wonders and miracles? Can they deceive? It says, there will arise in the last days false Christs and false prophets. And they do what? They show great signs and wonders. Inasmuch that if it were possible, they would deceive even the very elect. God is saying, look, I've told you beforehand. So why do we need to understand this subject in the last days? Because the devil is going to use the misunderstanding about death to deceive many people. By thy sorceries, Revelation 18:23, were all nations deceived. I don't know if you remember hearing about this, but Nancy Reagan, Ronald Reagan's wife, she admitted that she consulted the astrology as she worked on her husband's schedule. Hillary Clinton, when Bill was in the White House, she had a friend that was a channeler, and she was trying to get in touch with Eleanor Roosevelt, the wife of a dead president, supposedly get information. And just all kinds of spiritualism, even in high places. And so it's easy to see how in the last days, if all of a sudden some devil posing as some famous departed spirit, a religious leader appears and tries to guide the leaders of the world. People will believe a ghost before they'll believe the Bible because we tend to believe what we see and feel more. Babylon the Great has become the habitation of devils and the hold of every foul spirit. What kind of spirits? And then everybody's preoccupied with angels. And they think that, oh, but it was an angel. Can the devil be transformed and appear as an angel of light? That's what it says, 2 Corinthians chapter 11. Even Satan can transform himself into an angel of light. Do you think when the devil appeared to Jesus in the wilderness when he was being tempted, that he appeared, he plopped down on the ground, he had, you know, the red pointy tail and the bat wings and the horns and said, if you're the Son of God, turn these stones into bread. If anybody appears to you looking like that, are you going to listen to him? Oh no, when the devil appeared to Jesus, he probably appeared as an angel of light to deceive. And that's how he's going to do it in the last days. Number 14, why will God's people not be deceived in the last days? Tells us in the Word, Acts 17, verse 11, they received the Word with all readiness of mind, and they searched the Scriptures daily whether those things were so. So they're reading the Bible. What have I been giving you tonight to establish this? Pastor Doug's theories or my reading Scripture? I probably overwhelmed you with Scripture. I'm sure you don't remember all the Scriptures. And I'm giving them to you in the lessons. I'm reading to you in context. You'll notice sometimes I'll put a scripture up on the screen. You'll hear me from memory quote before the scripture, and I go on beyond the scripture because the Bible must be your foundation. Jesus said, unless you're building on the rock, when the storm comes, your house is going to be swept away. That rock, Jesus said, these words of mine. He that hears these words of mine and does them. That's the only way that any of us can be safe. If they speak not according to this word, there's no light in them. That's why we need to found our beliefs on the word of God. Number 15. What did God command should be done to people who taught that the dead are not really dead, but they're alive back in Moses' day? How strongly does the Bible speak against mediums and people in the cults? It says, a man also, or a woman, that has a familiar spirit, or that is a wizard, shall surely be put to death. They'll stone them with stones. Now, I'm not saying today that if you know someone that's doing that, you should do that. I'm just telling you, how did God feel about it? Back when they were a theocracy, it was the death penalty for consulting with spirits. You might know the story in the Bible of King Saul. He consulted a witch to try and conjure up the spirit of Samuel the prophet. He died the next day, and his sons died the next day. Did that witch have the power to resurrect Saul? Does the devil have the power to resurrect the prophets of God? It was a devil impersonating Samuel. It was a devil impersonating Samuel the prophet before the king Saul. Have no fellowship with the unfruitful works of darkness. Have nothing to do with it, friends. So these people even in the church reading these Harry Potter books and all this stuff that's dabbling in witchcraft, you should have nothing to do with these unfruitful works of darkness. The works of the flesh that are manifest are these: adultery, fornication, uncleanness, lasciviousness, idolatry, witchcraft, sorcery. They'll have their part in the lake that burns with fire and brimstone, that is the second death. Pretty serious business. Number 16, will righteous people who are raised in the resurrection ever die again? Here's the good news. They that are accounted worthy to obtain that world and the resurrection from the dead, neither can they die anymore. Do we have to be afraid of death? Christians go to sleep and they get their glorified bodies, and the Bible says in the new earth, there is no more death, and God will wipe away all tears from their eyes, and there shall be no more death, neither sorrow nor crying, neither shall there be any more pain, for the former things are passed away. You know, friends, I've done a lot of funerals, and I am so thankful that you and I don't need to be afraid of death. We don't need to be afraid of that enemy. It's so sad when a loved one is torn away. Everybody here has been touched by death in some way. It's an enemy. Death is not God's plan. If you want to know God's plan, you look at Genesis and it says when he made everything, it was good, good, very good. His plan for us is life. His plan for us is for things to be good. Number 17. What about that belief in reincarnation? It's expanding rapidly today. Is this teaching biblical? You know, there's a lot of people who believe, yeah, reincarnation's biblical. You know, Jesus believes in resurrections. Reincarnation is sort of multiple resurrections. And you ever talk to people that believe in reincarnation? And you say, yeah, so do you remember any of your other lives? Well, that's kind of, yeah, a little fuzzy, but I think I used to be Napoleon. Everybody, oh, I was Cleopatra. Everybody thinks they were somebody famous in their former life. What good is this? Let's face it. I used to believe in reincarnation. I could never, you know, I'd have these deja vu experiences. And maybe that's from my old life. And most of the time, that's because your conscious brain doesn't recognize something as fast as your unconscious brain. And it gives you the sense, haven't I been here before? And your mind just playing tricks on you. What good would it be if you live a life and you live a new life and you don't remember your old life? You can't learn from it. The devil wants people to think, well, if you don't get it right this life, go ahead, eat, drink, be merry. You'll get another chance. That's exactly what the devil wants people to think. But the Bible says it is appointed unto man once to die. After that, the judgment. We have one life to make our decision for God or against God, to live a life of love or to live a selfish life. The Bible says, I just gave you the verse, it's appointed unto man once to die, after this the judgment. Hebrews 9, verse 27. Finally, friends, 18, are you thankful for the Bible truth that teaches us the truth on this sensitive subject of death. You know, I'm so glad you can say with Apostle Paul, that I might know him and the power of his resurrection. You not only can look forward to that resurrection with a glorified body, or perhaps you'll be alive when Jesus comes and you'll get your glorified body, but you can have the power of the resurrection right now, because God will recreate you now, and he gives you a new heart and a new mind. Jesus said, I am he that lives. I was dead, and behold, I'm alive forevermore. And he's got the keys of death and hell. We're finishing where we started. He's got those keys of life, and he's offering them to you and me. I'm going to end with an amazing fact. Have you heard about Louis Galdi? Louis Galdi lived in about 1761 in Port Royal, Jamaica. He was a Christian. He came there, left France, looking for religious freedom. Well, maybe you heard about the terrible earthquake in Port Royal. It just completely destroyed the whole city, and it was a massive earthquake. The ground shook, it exploded, it was opening and closing, wiped out the whole city. And during that earthquake, Lewis, who was there and been a wonderful Christian witness in the town, even though Port Royal was like it was the Las Vegas of the Caribbean back then, where all the pirates went, it was a wicked city. Many foretold that that judgment was like a judgment on Sodom and Gomorrah. But Lewis was a Christian trying to witness there. Well, in the midst of the earthquake, he, like everyone else, he ran out of the building, he was into the street, and the ground opened up, and he fell in. And then the ground kind of fell in and closed upon him. And there he was, buried, alive. He's still conscious, he said. And he said, Lord, said, I guess this is it. I'm consigning my soul into your hands, and I trust you for my salvation. And while he was underground, and he's dying from lack of breath, all of a sudden the ground exploded again. He was blown out of that crevasse in the earth, out into the ocean, landed in the ocean. Shortly after that, a boat picked him up, and he survived and lived another 47 years. Here's his tombstone. You can actually read it. It tells the whole story on his tombstone. This man, you could say he was resurrected. See? Yeah, then he had to get buried again. But he's going to be resurrected again. Kind of like Lazarus. You know, if you're a Christian, you don't have to be afraid of death, do you? Lewis wasn't. He just gave his heart to God. Christians just go to sleep. That's good news, friends. Nobody's up there haunting you. People don't get their rewards until the Lord comes back. The Bible says that because Jesus rose again, we can rise again. He is the resurrection and the life. If you've got Jesus, you've got life. See, you can have eternal life right now. And it just comes from accepting him. And as we prepare to close, I'd just like to have prayer. I know someone wants to ask a question, but I want to have prayer first to tie this off. Why don't we just bow our heads and ask God to give us that gift of eternal life? Loving Father in heaven, we're so thankful, Lord, for the precious good news that we don't need to be afraid of death. That because Jesus conquered death, we can all have eternal life. And I pray, Lord, that each person here might experience that new life, that they may invite Jesus into their heart, because he that has the Son has life. Lord, also, we've heard a lot of things tonight, and I pray that you'll explain these things to us as we study the Scriptures, that your Holy Spirit will give us confirmation for the truth. Be with each person. Bless us during this Sabbath day, Lord, and I just pray that you'll bring us safely back again to continue that study tomorrow. We ask for Christ's sake. Amen.
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3: Oh, come, let us sing unto the Lord. Let us make a joyful noise to the rock of our salvation. Let us come before his presence with thanksgiving, and make a joyful noise unto him with psalms. For the Lord is a great God, and a great King above all gods. In his hand are the deep places of the earth. The strength of the hills is his also. The sea is his, and he made it, and his hands formed the dry land. Oh, come, let us worship and bow down. Let us kneel before the Lord our Maker. For he is our God, and we are the people of his pasture, and the sheep of his hand. Today, if ye will hear his voice, harden not your heart as in the provocation, and as in the day of temptation in the wilderness.
4: When your fathers tempted me, proved me, and saw my work, 40 years long was I grieved with this generation, and said, It is a people that do err in their heart, and they have not known my ways, unto whom I swear in my wrath that they should not enter into my rest.
5: No man, when he hath lighted a candle, putteth it in a secret place, neither under a bushel, but on a candlestick, that they which come in may see the light. The light of the body is the eye. Therefore, when thine eye is single, thy whole body also is full of light. But when thine eye is evil, thy body also is full of darkness. Take heed, therefore, that the light which is in thee be not darkness. If thy whole body, therefore, be full of light, having no part dark, the whole shall be full of light, as when the bright shining of a candle doth give thee light.
6: Rejoice with them that do rejoice, and weep with them that weep.
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0: Hello, friends. This is Doug Batchelor. How about an amazing fact? According to the Environmental Protection Agency, e-waste is the fastest-growing category of waste in the U.S., with Americans discarding 10 million tons of old electronics each year. But you might want to take a double look before you toss that old computer. A recycling center in the Silicon Valley is looking for a woman who dropped off an old Apple computer that turned out to be a rare collectible item worth $200,000. The vintage computer was inside some boxes of old electronics that had been cleaned out from her garage after her husband died, says Victor Gieschen, the vice president of Clean Bay Area. She didn't want a tax receipt or leave her contact information. Later, when workers opened the boxes, they discovered an Apple I computer inside. It was one of only 200 first-generation desktop computers personally assembled by Steve Jobs, Steve Wozniak, and Ron Wayne back in 1976. We really couldn't believe our eyes. We thought it was a fake, Gieschen told the local news. The recycling firm sold the Apple I for $200,000 to a private collection, and they're wanting to split the proceeds with a mystery donor. Gieschen said he remembers what the lady looks like and is asking her to come back and claim her $100,000 check. Friends, you know, the Bible says this is not the first time a historical treasure was cast aside. Stay with us. We're going to learn more as Amazing Facts brings you this edition of Bible Answers Live.
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13: My name is John Ross. Good evening, friends, and Pastor Doug. Let's begin the program with prayer. Dear Father, we thank you once again that we have this opportunity to study your word together. And we ask your blessing upon this program. Be with those who are listening, Father, and lead us all into a clearer and fuller understanding of your word. For we ask this in Jesus' name. Amen.
0: Amen.
13: Well, Pastor Doug, you opened the program by telling about one of those remarkable sort of discovery stories where somebody got rid of something that actually was very valuable. Every now and again, you hear about stories of people finding something in grandma's attic that is worth, you know, thousands of dollars or whatever the case might be. But here is somebody that actually threw something away that was very valuable.
0: Yes, and it, you know, it's happened many times. As you said, people have found that they owned priceless works of art that they bought at a garage sale, or they had a copy of the Declaration of Independence or something like that. And this lady had one of the original computers built by Apple, by Steve Jobs and Steve Wozniak. And, well, she didn't know. It was in her husband's garage. She tossed it out. And they still, last I heard, had not located her yet. She may not be watching the news because they made quite a spiel about it in the news. But it reminds me of a time in the history of Israel where they basically misplaced their most valuable treasure. And you can read about this in the book of 2 Chronicles 34. You know, they were cleaning out the temple and they found in this heap, they found a book. And they looked at the book and it was signed by Moses. Mm. And they realized this was the original copy of Deuteronomy that had been in the temple, carried through the wilderness, carried during the time of the judges and David and Saul. And now years later, during the time of Josiah, they discovered this book that had been misplaced. And it's hard to believe that the Jewish nation could misplace their national treasure, the scriptures, written by the hand of Moses, and says it was probably the original back then. You know, sometimes we misplace the word of God in our lives. Jesus said, for the believer, the real power comes from the word. When Christ was tempted, he met the temptation with, "It is written." And it's the power of the word that transforms our lives. It helps us to experience conversion and the new birth, gives us an understanding of the purpose of our lives and God's will for us. And friends, maybe you have misplaced or you have not recognized the value of a book that you probably have somewhere in your house. A lot of people have Bibles that are kind of gathering dust, might be a sort of a family heirloom. When someone dies, they'll put a flower in its pages, you know, or a leaf that they press down, or they'll mark, record a birth in there, and otherwise it gathers dust, and they don't really read it. It's like that little girl that was helping her mother dust one day, and she saw the big family Bible on the coffee table, and she said, "Mama, whose book is this?" And she said, "Honey, that's God's book." She said, "Mama, maybe we ought to give it back to him. We're not using it." And that's how it is in some families. Mm-hmm. Friends, perhaps we need to rediscover the Bible, and it is the most valuable, precious resource that God has given us. If you'd like to know more about that and read a book that we can send you to better understand the value of the Bible and where it should be in the Christian's life and how to study it, it's a free book we'll send to anyone that asks right now.
13: 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The number is 800-835-6747. 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Our first call is Tom, and he's listening from North Carolina. Tom, welcome to the program.
14: Hi, Pastor Doug, Pastor Ross. Thanks for taking my call.
0: Thank you.
14: Something I've always wondered about. In Luke 17, the Bible speaks about people eating, drinking, marrying, and giving in marriage.
0: Yeah.
14: Pretty much things as usual in the last days before Jesus comes. But also, he talks about, you know, the distress of nations and plagues and pretty much, you know, everything kind of falling apart. And I'm just wondering if things happen so quickly and fast that these tie in together, or what y'all's thoughts might be on that.
0: Yeah, you know, in Luke where it talks about that men's hearts will be failing for fear and looking after those things that are coming upon the earth. At nation will rise against nation. Of course, the material that you find in Luke 17, you'll find much of the same statements of Jesus recorded in Matthew 24, and in Mark 13, these are some of the great passages that talk about the second coming and conditions of the world. And you know, one thing in particular that Jesus said in, I believe, Matthew and Luke, is it will be as it was in the days of Lot, in the days of Noah. And, you know, one thing that was peculiar to the days of Lot is you think about the sins of Sodom and Gomorrah. Well, you pretty much see that happening in the world today, where, you know, immorality and the gender confusion problems of our culture are just becoming the norm. And the days of Noah, it says, thoughts of men's hearts were only evil continually, and violence filled the land. And, you know, it seems like so much of the entertainment is built around violence and selfishness. And so Christ said it would be as it was in those days. Of course, great judgment came in the days of Noah and the days of Lot. And we think we're on the verge of that again with the time of trouble, sometimes referred to as the Great Tribulation and the Second Coming. Now, I don't know if I'm answering your question or...
14: I think so, yeah, I appreciate it. One quick question. Do you think we're really close to the small time of trouble coming upon the earth?
0: Yeah, now, and for our friends that are listening, the time of trouble is typically understood to be in a couple of categories. One is referred to as the large time of trouble. That's when the seven last plagues fall, and that's about as bad as it can get. And then there's a smaller time of trouble where we first cannot buy or sell if we don't have the image of the beast. Ultimately, there's a death decree on those that do not worship the beast in his image. But I think that things are happening very quickly, and you know, we've got to be careful not to set a date, but I think if God grants me health and strength, I'm going to live to see it. I believe this is the generation.
13: You know, we have a book talking about the Second Coming, and it's called Anything But Secret, and it deals with some of the signs of the soon coming of Christ, also the way in which Jesus is going to come. There's a lot of confusion today in the world, especially in the Christian world, as to the manner of Christ coming. So we'd like to offer this to anybody who would like to learn more about what the Bible says concerning the coming of Jesus. The number to call is 800-835-6747. That is our resource line. And you can ask for the book, Anything But Secret. Again, that's 800-835-6747.
0: Now, I'm not mistaken, you're going to be in the Carolinas somewhere, what is that, a week or so?
13: Well, that's right. Yeah, I'll actually be there on Tuesday, Wednesday in Charlotte, North Carolina.
0: Yeah, so Tom, it looks like Amazing Facts is setting up to come to North Carolina to do some meetings. So just stay tuned in and we'll give you the details on that.
14: Thank you so much.
0: Thank you for your call.
13: We have Dennis listening in Minnesota. Dennis, welcome to the program.
15: Well, hello, Pastor Doug and Pastor Ross.
0: Hi, thank you for calling.
15: My question is about marriages. And lately, I've been hearing of different denominations, of which I won't mention, of course, about covenant marriages. And they proclaim that once you are married by, say, a pastor of a church, you are definitely husband and wife. In the eyes of God, are they really married? And they obviously aren't using marriage licenses through the state.
0: Well, there are a few states, but it is very few, that recognize what you call common law marriage. You know, Jesus says that we should obey the laws of the land. And your marriage is not only a covenant between a man and a woman. Marriage is a covenant, in a sense, with your culture, your society around you, that they respect that these two people have made pledges to each other that should not be invaded or disrespected by others. And so the marriage should be recognized by the society as legal and valid. Sometimes there are children that come into the marriage, and if something should happen to one of the parents, then you know, the town and the people often pull together and do what they can to try to sustain and help. But, yeah, I don't know why people wouldn't want their marriage to be recognized by the government. So, and now, conversely, I might also add that people may get married by a justice of the peace. I've heard some folks say, well, we got married by a justice of the peace, and then, you know, 5 years later we came to Christ. Does that mean our marriage is not valid? It doesn't say you have to be married in the church. The ideas of the marriage being valid are you say your vows in front of witnesses before God, and it's registered by the society that these people have made this covenant. So does that answer kind of what you're asking?
15: Yeah, I think so. I just wanted to know what your take on it was with the covenant marriages. It seemed to be pretty popular now.
0: Well, every marriage should be a covenant, but that doesn't mean that the state can't be involved in issuing a license. You know, I've met people before that say, well, we made a covenant for each other before God, and we don't need a license from the state. I used to feel like that back when I was a hippie. I don't feel like that anymore. I think that there's no good reason not to do it.
16: And you know, one of the things that helped me realize that, I've met people that say, oh, yeah, we got married before God, and then things didn't work out later. And I said, now are you going to get a divorce? Well, you know, well, we don't need to get a divorce because we weren't really married. And so all of a sudden they admit that they weren't really married because they don't really need a divorce.
15: Right.
16: So,
15: yeah,
16: I think you do it right.
15: I wouldn't think of a divorce when I left to get married.
16: No, you don't want to.
15: Yeah.
16: I appreciate your question, Dennis. We do have a book that talks about marriage, divorce, and remarriage. We'll send you or anyone that would like a free copy.
13: The number to call is 800-835-6747, and the book is called Marriage, Divorce, and Remarriage. And if you have a Bible question, to reach us here in the studio, the number is 800-463-7297. That's our phone line here to the studio. It's 800-463-7297 with your Bible question. We've got Yukiya listening from Atlanta, Georgia. Yukiya, welcome to the program.
17: Yukiya? Hi, good evening.
16: Evening.
17: Hi, yes. My question was coming from Revelation chapter 19, verse 10.
16: Okay.
17: I wanted to know, what was the application when it says the testimony of Jesus is the spirit of prophecy?
16: All right, let me read this for our friends that might be driving down the road. John is being shown multiple things in vision, and in Revelation 19 it says, after he sees all this, and I fell at the feet to worship him. It's an angel. But he said to me, see that you do not do that. I'm your fellow servant, and of your brethren that have the testimony of Jesus. Worship God, for the testimony of Jesus is the spirit of prophecy. Now, if you look in, I think, Pastor Ross, it's Isaiah 8:20, where it says, bind up the testimony, seal the law among my disciples. All through the Bible, you're going to find, Yukiya, that there's a combination of two words that appear, the law and the prophets, the law and the prophets. And sometimes the prophets is called the spirit of prophecy. Sometimes it'll say the commandments of God and the testimony of Jesus. But they are just different ways of saying the law and the prophets, which represents the word of God.
13: Isaiah chapter 8, verse 16, bind up the testimony and seal the law amongst my disciples.
16: And take a look at verse 20, same chapter.
13: Isaiah chapter 8, verse 20 says, to the law and to the testimony, if they speak not according to this word, it's because there is no light in them.
16: So there you have it again. And by the way, you find the last passage in the Old Testament says, remember the law of Moses. Behold, I send you Elijah the prophet, the law and the prophets. Jesus rises from the dead. He talks to the two disciples on the road, and he opens to them the law and the prophets. And that was another way of saying the word of God.
13: You know, it's also interesting. The Bible says in the mouth of two or three witnesses, every word should be established. And the Bible itself is sort of divided into two parts. You have the law, which is sometimes referred to as the first five books of Moses, not just the Ten Commandments. That's definitely included as well. But typically the writings of Moses, the first five books, is referred to as the law. And then the prophets or the testimony would be everything else. So you have two witnesses. You have the law, and you have the prophets. That helps to establish something as being true.
16: And so that's the testimony of Jesus. Now, we have a book we can send to Yukiya for free that talks about this. It's called The Glorious Mount, and it explains who the two witnesses of Revelation 11 are. And I guess we've already given you a clue what the answer is, but we'll send you that book for free.
13: The number to call is 800-835-6747. That is the resource line. And again, the book is called The Glorious Mount. Who are the two witnesses? Talking about Revelation chapter 11. Again, 800-835-6747. You can ask for the book, The Glorious Mount. And if you have a Bible question, the number here to the studio is 800-463-7297. Again, that's 800-God-Says-463-7297. We have Glenn, who is listening from Stockton, California. Glenn, you're on the air.
18: Oh, good evening, Pastor Doug, Pastor Ross.
16: Evening. How are you doing?
18: Yeah, evening. Yeah. I have an interesting thing here. It's in regards to either Michael the Archangel or Michael the Chief Prince or whatever, in regards to Jesus. I have looked and looked from Genesis to Revelations and all the names that Jesus carries through those books, and I cannot find where it's Michael is referred to as Jesus, only the Chief Prince or, you know, high-ranking angel that sits in the presence of God himself. But I can't find it. I know that Jesus is the Word who became flesh, and he's been called everything from Lord to Lord to King of Kings, but not Michael, because if we associate Michael with Jesus, then we're kind of getting off into something that I don't think is a good thing.
16: Well,
18: what do you think about that?
16: You know, it is something of an enigma, but the way that many scholars have come to the conclusion that Michael is one of the Old Testament names for Jesus. Of course, you're not going to find it say anywhere Michael is Jesus, because it's mostly an Old Testament example. Is you look at the different places where Michael appears. First of all, you can go to Revelation chapter 12. I saw there was a war in heaven, and the dragon fought, and Michael and his angels fought. Now, the dragon, it tells us in that same chapter, is a symbolic name for the devil. Well, it's safe to assume then Michael is a symbolic name for somebody. And if you look in Daniel chapter 12, it says, at that time, Michael will stand up, the great prince that stands for the children of your people, and will be time of trouble such as there never was. Who is the great prince that stands in behalf? Well, that's Jesus. Then you go to Jude, the book of Jude, one chapter, I think it's verse 9, and it says that when disputing with the devil over the body of Moses, Michael did not bring a railing accusation, but simply said, "The Lord rebuke thee," which is what Jesus said to the devil. And probably one of the real censures is in, let's see, 1 Thessalonians chapter 4, when it says, "The Lord himself will descend from heaven with a shout and the voice of the archangel." The Lord, Jesus, will descend from heaven with a shout and the voice of the archangel. Archangel means not an angel like a cherub, but means greatest messenger. And so when you add these up, and then there's that time when Joshua kneels down to the commander of the Lord's army, and he sees this glorious being with a sword drawn.
13: Yeah, the point that we want to emphasize, even though Michael is referred to as the archangel, we're not saying that Jesus is an angel or that he's created.
16: He's the Son of God.
13: Yeah, the word arch means ruler of or one who is above. That's why in Revelation 12 it talks about Michael and his angels fighting against the dragon. The word Michael means who is like God, mm-hmm. the actual meaning of the word. And so many folks feel that Michael is the prophetic name or the pre-incarnate name that the Bible uses for Jesus.
16: Yep. So, and then you also find, I think it's Daniel 10, that Michael is contending with the king of Persia mm-hmm. to let God's people go. And that would be Jesus, you know, interceding through providence. So we have a book on this because we get this question quite a bit. We'll send you a free copy, Glenn. By the way, Glenn, you've got a good voice from radio. It's very clear on radio.
18: I went to school broadcasting years ago, but I never followed through with it. Can I follow up?
16: You're on the radio now. What are you saying?
18: Oh, okay. Thank you very much. The fact that Christ comes with a voice or cry of command like an archangel doesn't mean that he is the one. It just means that the voice he uses would be like or that of an archangel. In other words, a powerful voice. So one of the chief princes, in addition, Michael's called one of the chief princes, but Jesus is never called one of the chief princes.
16: By the way,
18: I can't find anywhere in that at all.
16: Yeah, no, he's not. In Daniel 10, the verse you were just referring to, when it says one of, the word one of there means highest of the chief princes. Pastor Ross?
13: Yeah, just a quick follow-up on that. 1 Thessalonians chapter 4:16, it says, "For the Lord himself will descend from heaven with a shout, with the voice of the archangel, and the trumpet of God." And then it says, "And the dead in Christ will rise first." So the voice that raises the dead, according to verse 16, is the voice of the archangel. Now Jesus says, "The time is coming when all of those who are in their graves will hear the voice of the Son of Man, and they shall come forth." So the voice that raises the dead is the voice of Christ. And here in 1 Thessalonians 4:16, the voice that raises the dead is the voice of the archangel. So kind of just putting the pieces together leads a person to the conclusion that
16: we're Jesus not the only ones to believe this. There's a lot of Bible commentators.
13: You know, that book might be a great resource.
16: Yeah, please take a look
13: at that and see what you think, Glenn. To receive that, just call our resource line. It's 800-835-6747. You can ask for the book, "Who is Michael the Archangel?" Again, 800-835-6747. And we'll be happy to send you that book. Also, you can read it for free online at amazingfacts.org. Our next caller that we have is Hazel, listening from Queens, New York. Hazel, welcome to the program.
19: Oh, hello, good afternoon.
16: Hi.
19: Thank you so much for taking my call. My question is, my pastor asked a question that is somewhat disturbing and odd to me. He said, was Christ born Jesus Christ?
16: Well, the word Christ means the anointed. In Hebrew, the word Messiah means anointed, and in Greek, the word Christos means anointed. And Jesus, when Mary and Joseph looked at him in his, you know, manger and later probably some form of crib, they called him Yeshua, which is the Hebrew way of saying his name. I mean, that would be the word they would have said. You know, in the Greek translation is Jesus, and if you're in Spanish, it's Jesus. But when you say Jesus Christ, Christ is not his last name. Christ is a description that he is Jesus, the anointed one. that we were waiting for. That's what the word Christ means. Jesus, the anointed. Jesus, the Christ.
13: You know, the controversy at the time of Christ, when Jesus was here on the earth, it wasn't so much his first or the name Jesus. People refer to him as Jesus. Jesus was also a common name, Yeshua, that several other people also had. The angel announced to Joseph that his name was to be Jesus. The point of controversy, especially amongst the Jewish leadership, was whether or not he was the Christ or the anointed one. And of course, those who knew Christ believed that he was. The religious leaders refused to accept the evidence and accept Jesus as the Messiah or the Christ.
16: Mm-hmm. Hope that helps a little bit, Hazel.
19: Thank you so very much. Thank you.
16: All right. God bless. Thank you for calling.
13: We have Greg listening on Sirius XM Radio from North Carolina. Greg, welcome to the program.
20: I just want to ask this question.

0: think that it tells us that when the Lord God came walking in the cool of the day in the garden, he called for Adam. The Lord walked and talked with them back then. There was nothing separating them from God. They were made in God's image. They were the highest of God's creation on earth. And I think that when God established that, look, there's a test here. Got two trees. Do not go near or eat from that forbidden tree. And then, of course, there's a tree of life. Eat freely. And so they had been warned that there was a rogue, rebellious angel that was going through the universe and was going to probably try to recruit them. And that's why the devil needed to disguise himself as a serpent, so that they wouldn't recognize him, because I think that they were warned by God to be on their guard.
1: You know, probably if Lucifer appeared as this glorious angel standing by the tree of the knowledge of good and evil and telling them to eat the fruit, they might have been a little more weary and said, wait a minute, this doesn't make sense. But here he came in this guise of this beautiful creature. You know, Pastor Doug, we think of snakes today and we're like, oh, that's not, I know they are snake enthusiasts out there, but most folks aren't that excited about snakes. But back in Bible times, it appears as though these are beautiful creatures. And the devil came in the form of one of the most dazzling of all of the creatures that God had made.
0: Yeah, the snakes, we already know they can kind of move in a hypnotic way.
1: Mm-hmm.
0: And the Bible says that the serpent was cursed, so it had to go on the ground. That means evidently before the serpent was cursed to go on the ground, it did not go on the ground. Now, we know that from fossils, there are a lot of flying reptiles. And they were flying, you know, pterodactyls and pterodactyls and other dactyls I can't name. But these massive flying reptiles, we don't know what they look like as far as their skin color and stuff. So the serpent could have been this very large winged creature. We hear about dragons in all the ancient lore around the world. We don't know exactly. It's interesting that it uses the name serpent and dragon interchangeably in Revelation 12 when describing the devil. So that curse between the woman and the serpent, it goes on. And you see it appearing all through the Bible until you get to Revelation, where the serpent wanted to devour the seed of the woman. So, we're going to be taking a break here in just a minute, Greg, and hopefully we answered the bulk of your question. We do have a book called The Sign of the Serpent. We'll send you for free, or The Savior and the Serpent, and it'll bring you some courage on this subject too. Don't go away, friends. 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
0: And we are back, and you're listening to Bible Answers Live, and we do have lines open if you have a Bible question. 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
1: My name is John Ross. Pastor Doug, we're ready for our next caller this evening. We have Rick, who's listening from Fort Lauderdale in Florida. Rick, welcome to the program.
4: Hey, pastors, good evening.
0: Evening.
4: Hey, I wanted to ask you, Jehovah's the name of God in Greek, Yahweh in Hebrew. Is that God the Father, or is that the Son, like Jesus? I understood at one time he was the burning bush.
0: It's a good question.
4: Can you tell me about that?
0: Yeah, it's interchangeable. And, you know, periodically I've studied with my friends, the Jehovah's Witnesses, and I try to show them from the Bible that, because they don't believe Jesus is God,

0: that Jesus, the same definitions for Jesus and for God are all through the Bible. For instance, the Bible says you should worship Jehovah only, but you're told in the New Testament to worship Jesus. The Bible says in the beginning Jehovah created the heavens and the earth. Well, the Bible says in the New Testament all things that were made by Jesus, and God the Father made the worlds through Jesus. The Bible says that only Jehovah is our Savior in the Old Testament. Well, Jesus is called our Savior in the New Testament. So that's just a small sample of a number of places where you find the same titles and descriptions of Jehovah also match up with Jesus. The Bible says Jehovah is our judge. New Testament says Jesus is our judge. So Jehovah is sort of a comprehensive term for the one God, Father, Son, and Holy Spirit, that you find in the Old Testament. God, the Father, Son, and Spirit did not divvy up their names in the Old Testament. They were just united. And it gets more specific after the incarnation in the New Testament when Jesus comes on earth. Because here you've got the Son, he's in the water getting baptized. You got God the Father saying, "This is my Son." You have God the Spirit coming down like a dove, and you can, you know, start seeing there's three distinct persons then in the Godhead. Now, that was kind of a long, rambling answer. I don't know if that made sense, Rick.
1: It does, though. It does. Thank you.
0: Thank you. And by the way, we'll send you a book, if you'd like, on the subject. And it's called, well, I got two books. One is called The Name of God, that talks about Jehovah and Yahweh. And the other book is on the Trinity, Is It Biblical? And some of my answer I just gave comes from two different books.
2: The number to call for that free resource is 800-835-6747. You can ask for the book, The Name of God. You can also ask The Trinity, Is It Biblical? 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And if you have a Bible question, our phone line here to the studio is 800-463-7297. 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Good time to pick up your phone and give us a call. 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Our next call is Hermine, listening from New York. Hermine, welcome to the program.
3: Yes, good evening, gentlemen.
0: Evening.
3: What I want to say is that I'm talking about the mark of the beast. Now, God created everything in 6 days.
0: Right.
3: And he magnified and glorified the seventh day, which is the Sabbath. Now, with this new Sunday law coming that they're going to invoke on us, they're going to take away our liberty and our free will and free choices. If we call the Sunday the Sabbath and despise what God says, isn't that the mark of the beast?
0: Well, you know, it's in the Bible, it tells us that worship is going to be the final big issue. It's interesting, Hermine, that you look in the Old Testament, and Adam and Eve had two sons. They both claimed to worship the same God, and they both made altars to the same God. One did it the way he wanted, and the other one did it the way God prescribed. And Cain, who did it the way he wanted, got upset because God had received the obedient worship of Abel. And Cain killed his brother. Then you go to the end of the Bible, and again, you get the same thing. You get these two sides that are battling over worship. And one who worships God's way receives the seal of God. The other gets the mark of the beast. And the one that's doing it the world's way persecutes the one that is worshiping God's way. So you find this battle all through the Bible. When Mordecai would not worship Haman, he tried to annihilate God's people. When Daniel would not worship King Darius, he was thrown in the lion's den. And when Shadrach, Meshach, and Abednego would not break God's commandments and worship the golden image of Nebuchadnezzar, they were thrown in the fiery furnace. And so in the last days, there's going to be a similar issue when those who do not worship the way that God is telling them to worship, and the day God is telling them to worship, they're going to be persecuted for that. And so you're on track about that.
2: You know, it's interesting. The Bible, also Revelation more specifically, talks about God's people at the end of time. And it gives a couple of characteristics. One is that they keep God's commandments and they have the faith of Jesus. You know, the devil wants worship. He's not so much concerned about our banking account or our car or our house, but he wants worship. He wanted that in heaven. Mm-hmm. That's why we have the whole rebellion that took place. And that's what he wants on earth. At the end of time, according to the Bible, he's able to get the whole world to worship him, except for those whose names are written in the Lamb's Book of Life. So, again, the key issue is worship. Do we worship according to God's commandments, or do we worship according to the traditions of men? That was the issue back in the time of Christ. It's also going to be the issue at the end
0: of
2: time.
0: That's right. And we have a lesson, I think, that talks about the mark of the beast.
2: We do. It's a book, actually a study guide called The Mark of the Beast. And we'll be happy to send that to you, Hermine, or anybody wanting to study this important subject. All you'll have to do is call our resource line. That's 800-835-6747. You can ask for the study guide called The Mark of the Beast. Again, that number is 800-835-6747. We'll be happy to send that to you. You can also sign up, if you wish, for free online for our Bible course, and you'll actually study through this lesson along with a number of other outstanding Bible study guides dealing with different Bible topics. Our next caller is Othniel, listening from Brooklyn, New York. Othniel, welcome to the program.
4: Hello.
0: Evening, and your question tonight.
4: Okay, I wanted to find out if one wins the lottery and they decide to donate 10% of the winnings, if it would be accepted by your ministry.
0: Now, did you win the lottery, Othniel?
4: No.
0: So I'm just wondering, is this a hypothetical question you're asking?
4: It is, yeah, it is. Uh-huh.
0: Well, and you know, here in, it's the same principle here in Sacramento. We're not very far away from Reno. Matter of fact, not too far away from the Amazing Facts office that got probably one of the biggest bingo parlors in North America. And we've had people ask that question before. If someone wins at the casino, or they win lottery, they win bingo, is it okay? You know, will a church accept that money? And you know, if a person legally comes by funds that are legally theirs, then there's no moral dilemma in their donating those funds. If someone robbed a bank and they said, "Can I give tithe on my take?" Well, no, that'd be stolen money. You don't want to take that. So you know it. Some churches might argue and say, well, you know, but this money was gained in an immoral way. Well, what do you do when a stockbroker invests in a liquor company and it makes money? Do you not take the stock income that he's got from that? And so you can go crazy starting to think about, do churches and charities, how are they supposed to screen the funds that are being donated? And most have come to the conclusion, if it is gained honestly, then there's no moral dilemma taking the money.
2: You know, I think a big solution to the dilemma is on the front end, before a person goes to gamble or has a chance of winning. You know, the Bible does speak about the dangers of seeking wealth rapidly and, you know, using chance. So as a Christian, we, and as a ministry as well, we discourage people. I mean, how much money has been lost, Pastor Doug, over the years, and how many families have suffered because of gambling? It's just a real curse on society.
0: Yeah, it's and even the lottery. You know, the lottery pretty much exploits the lower income people who are hoping to, you know, have a payday.
2: Yeah.
0: And most are actually getting poorer in the process. So, but you know, I haven't run into too many charities or denominations that say if someone is bringing honest income, that at least the law allows, that you're going to turn it away. And so I think that's what Othniel was asking. But yeah, we don't recommend gambling or doing anything dubious to raise money. Thank you. I don't have a lesson on that, but we do have a study guide called In God We Trust.
2: That's right. Talking about finances and how we can use our money. And we'll be able to send that to anybody who calls and asks. The number is 800-835-6747. And you can ask for the study guide, In God We Trust. We'll be happy to send that to you. You can also read it for free online, friends. Just go to amazingfacts.org. We have Keith, who is listening from California on KTIE. Keith, welcome to the program.
5: Hey, hello. Hi. I was calling for regarding the question on Job 14, actually 21 and 22.
0: Okay.
5: When it says that his sons was talking about the dead person or the father.
0: Right.
5: And it says his sons come to honor, and he knoweth it not, and they are brought low, but he receiveth it not of them.
0: Mm-hmm.
5: But his flesh upon him shall have pain, and his soul within him shall mourn. And so I just want to, I believe the way you all, and I just wanted to see how can I answer any question that someone might have regarding verse 22.
0: Yeah, it's a good question. You know, the way I understand it is, first of all, the language in Job is some of the richest, and it is also some of the, complicated is not the word I'm looking for. It's deep. It's a very deep poetry. Job is probably the oldest book in the Bible, and you're reading the conversation of people that lived back in the days of Terah. That would be the father of Abraham, and they lived an average of 200 years. And it was just an amazing way that they spoke back then. He's describing someone. Let me see. You almost have to go back a little bit. But as a mountain, I'm in verse 18, but as a mountain falls and crumbles away, and as a rock is moved from its place, as water wears away stone, and as torrents wash away the soil of the earth, so you destroy the hope of man. You prevail forever against them, and he passes on. You change his countenance and send him away. His sons come to honor, and he does not know it. They are brought low, and he does not perceive it. But his flesh will have pain over it, and his soul will mourn over it. I think he's flashing back in verse 22 to when a person is dying. And not so much as, you know, as though once he's died, he's in that situation.
2: You know, the whole passage is written in a poetic form, and it's not uncommon to ascribe certain feelings to different attributes of nature. I'm just looking in Judges chapter 9, verse 8, where you have trees talking back and forth, and they're experiencing pain and so on. And it's, again, in a poetic form. It's trying to emphasize the point that here is somebody who is in the grave, and their flesh passes away, and you know, they don't know about what's happening in the world outside around them.
0: Yeah, I still think that the whole passage there, he's describing that even the righteous suffer. Mm. And in verse 21, he's talking about when he dies, he has no knowledge of what's happening to his son. In verse 22, he's going back and he's talking about the futility of life. That there's going to be struggles in life. The man wears away, yeah, just like the stones. So it's a deep book. You know what I want to do is I want to go to a commentary, but we're not going to have time. He's made me wonder a bit more about what that verse means. Hey, did we ever mention we don't know all the answers? I think we lost.
2: Wait, here he is. There he is.
0: Yeah, Keith, you back on the air? I think we bumped your button.
5: Oh, okay. Yeah, it makes sense. It makes total sense.
0: Yeah, but I want to look at that more closely. I've got a collection, you know, and I don't mind telling anyone listening, you can for free download software called eSort, and we sometimes use that here in the studio, and with it you can download some of the great ancient Protestant commentators, Adam Clark, John Gill, Matthew Henry, and they've got some incredible insights on every verse in the Bible, and now I'm anxious to go and find out what they say about verse 22 of Job 14. Hey, I appreciate your call, Keith. And for our friends that are listening, we do have a website that is called Death Truth. And this is one of those verses that's used in that website. Anyone can look at that for free. Matter of fact, when people, Christians around the world, are trying to understand what the Bible teaches about death, this is, I understand, the most popular website called deathtruth.com.
2: Next call is Todd, and he's listening from Redding, California. Todd, welcome to the program.
6: Hi, thank you. How you doing, Pastor Doug, Pastor John?
0: Doing well.
2: Good.
6: My question today is, in Genesis, you know, we read that the Sabbath was created on the seventh day when God rested. And then I think in Isaiah we read that that we will continue coming together from Sabbath to Sabbath throughout the ceaseless ages of eternity. But my question was there a Sabbath before creation? For, you know, like in Job, it kind of intimates about other worlds and other unfallen beings that God has made. Do they have a Sabbath? Do they have a period of special communion with God? And or is that just a human uniquely?
0: You know, that's a good question. It is possible. You know, when God makes the Sabbath, it says the Sabbath was made for man, Jesus quotes. And it says the Lord blessed that day because he rested on the sixth day. It doesn't sound like he's referring to something else in the cosmos when he establishes the Sabbath. But that doesn't mean there isn't some other uniform time where, because you know, everyone exists in this dimension of time. And when God's unfallen creatures come together to worship him, what is their measurement of time? And you know what I'm saying? So there may be something common that brings everyone together.
6: Yeah.
0: But, you know, all we can do is speculate on that because the Bible only refers to the Sabbath in connection with the making of our world. So we would just have to guess.
6: All right. Well, thank you very much, guys.
0: All right. Thanks. Appreciate your question.
2: We have Rick listening from Fort Lauderdale in Florida. Rick, welcome to the program.
7: Hey, thank you. All over the internet, I see about September 23rd, the fourth of the blood moons on a high Jewish holiday, the Tetrarch, the Pope's going to be here in America. Do you see any special meaning to that?
0: Well, I'm running into that also. I don't put a lot of significance in the blood moons. And the reason is because there have been several in the recent past and nothing happened. Nothing that you could, I mean, you can't find anything that really made the Christian headlines. I'm more interested in the idea that the Pope is coming to North America, which used to be, you know, a largely Protestant country. He's addressing the highest legal office, our Congress. Both right. houses are going to gather to hear basically a pastor. I mean, the Pope, when you really break it down, is a religious leader. Would they do that for, pick your favorite pastor? Would the
7: Doug
0: Congress
7: Batchelor.
0: Come? Well, thanks. I'd be honored, but I don't think it's going to happen.
7: Would they do that for him?
0: No, that's the point, is what does it say about the impact of the leader of the Catholic Church on political affairs? And we heard in the news recently that the Pope was instrumental in sort of forging, opening up the dialogue again between Cuba and the U.S. And so for me, I'm curious about what he's going to say in his statement for families, because all these religious leaders are going to come together. I'm curious about what he's going to say. He's going to the United Nations. He's going to be meeting with the president again. And it's as big as an international summit gets, because it's sort of a political religious summit when the Pope comes to the U.S. and addresses the United Nations and our Congress.
7: Right.
0: And that, to me, as far as the blood moons, yeah, I don't know if anything significant is going to happen during the blood moon, but we just have to kind of wait and see. Because there's been others in the past and nothing happened, so I know it sells books, though.
7: Yeah, I just want to know if there's anything biblical, you know, there, because it's like everywhere, like, well, something supernatural is going to happen. And
0: Jesus
7: like,
0: said there'll
7: hey.
0: Be signs in the heavens, and the sun, and the moon, the star, the sea, and the waves roaring. So, you know, I've got to be careful not to summarily say there is nothing to it, but I'm kind of dubious that political events are coinciding with the Hebrew Passover blood moons.
7: Thank you. I appreciate that.
0: Hey, thanks a lot. You have a good night.
2: We have Laura listening from Albuquerque, New Mexico. Laura, welcome to the program.
8: Yes, greeting, pastors.
0: Greeting. Hey, did you come to our meetings in Albuquerque last year?
8: Unfortunately, no, I was not able to.
0: All right, well, next caller, please. No, I'm kidding.
8: Yeah.
0: No, we wondered if we had met when we were out there.
8: Possibly.
0: All right, and your question.
8: I have a question, please. Uh-huh. In reading my scriptures, I have seen the reference to unicorns like 11 and 12 times, and comes to mind today, I was reading Job, and it mentioned the unicorn, and also in the Psalms, and I find it kind of strange that the unicorn was mentioned in these two books of the Bible. As a child, I was fascinated. I thought it was a mythical creature. I loved them. I collected them. It was my hobby. And then I started reading about them in the Bible. And in the Psalms, it references that David used the horn of the unicorn for strength. And in other passages that I have read, I'm not quite sure just what purpose the unicorn served in some of the passages of the Bible.
0: Go ahead, Pastor Ross.
2: Well, when you read, especially in the King James, you'll find this in the King James. You won't find this in the New King, some of the newer translations. The word the unicorn, if you look at to the original, it's referring not to what we think of commonly today as a unicorn. It actually is referring to a type of wild ox, which was back in Bible times. And yes, they did use the horns for different things. They could use it for a trumpet. They could actually use it for a cup. They could do different things with the horn. So, yeah, it's a little different than a horse with this one horn in its head that we think of today, or wings.
0: Yeah, I even heard some say, when it talks about the strength of the unicorn, I heard some say it was talking about a rhinoceros, which does have
2: a horn,
0: prominent horn. And they did, believe it or not only were there lions in Israel back then, and there were bears in Israel back then. You don't find them now. But they said that the rhinos even got that far north.
2: Mm.
0: So, I don't know. I'm more inclined to agree with what it says in the New King James Version, that it was really a wild ox. Thank you very much, Laura.
8: This doesn't make sense.
0: Well, it's the unicorns that you find in medieval mythology are not the same unicorns in the Bible. It's a word that is translated for one of the wild oxen, kind of like your Cape Buffalo.
2: Mm-hmm.
0: That you had. They were about as
2: very
0: strong.
2: Very powerful, yeah.
0: I think two of the strongest domestic cattle are the Cape Buffalo and the United American bison.
2: Mm.
0: I wonder what would happen if they went at it. That'd be something. All right. And thank you, Laura. I appreciate your call.
2: We have Mark listening from Michigan. Mark, welcome to the program.
9: Thank you. And thank you, Pastor Batchelor, for your radio ministry and all your, you know, all the things you do with the question and answers. My question is, how does one receive Jesus Christ as their Lord and Savior in order to obtain salvation? And what scripture chapters and verses would support that?
0: Well, I can go to John 3:16. You can read the dialogue between Jesus and Nicodemus. Except you are born again, you cannot see the kingdom of heaven. Now, that's not something that is an option. He's saying it's an essential. You will not even see the kingdom of heaven unless you're born again. And Nicodemus is wondering, well, how do you get born again? Jesus said, well, it's something that is like the wind. You have to believe. You're not going to be necessarily seeing it. You'll see the power of it. But when we believe that God so loved the world, that he came into the world, he sent his Son, God the Son, became a man to show us what God is like, to show us how to love each other, and then, most importantly, to die as our substitute, so that if we believe that he came to die in our place, Christ said, as Moses lifted up the serpent in the wilderness, so the Son of Man must be lifted up, that whoever believes in him should not perish, but have everlasting life. That's John 3:15. And so back then when they were bitten by the serpents, they looked at this bronze serpent Moses raised on a pole, and that look of faith, they were healed. When we turn to Jesus on the cross and say, God sent his Son, and we believe he's dying there for my sin, and we repent of our sins and confess our sins to God, the Bible promises that whoever confesses his sins, he will be cleansed from all unrighteousness. And so the Lord will do that for us. And that's the gospel. We have a book that talks about the three steps to heaven that goes through that plan of
2: salvation. I was just going to recommend that book. It's a great resource, Mark, for you or anybody wanting to learn more. Probably one of the most important questions that anyone can ask is, what do I have to do to be saved? We'll be happy to send you this book. It's called Three Steps to Heaven, and the number to call is 800-835-6747. Again, that's 800-835-6747. You can ask for the book Three Steps to Heaven.
0: Well, that's a great question to end the program on, Pastor Ross. 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I hope everyone will send for that book, and we hope that you make a decision to accept Jesus as your Savior. That's why we do the program at Amazing Facts, not just to circulate some of the interesting facts and trivia about the Bible, but so that you might know its author, Jesus, who is the truth that will set you free. 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
11: I grew up in a church-going family. I mean, we were at every meeting. I sang in four of the choirs there. I directed three. Very involved, very active. It almost seemed like busy work sometimes. You know, I went to Sunday school. I knew about God. I knew about Jesus. But I didn't have a personal relationship with Jesus Christ. My senior year in high school, I got the news that my father had been murdered. I played it off well. No one really saw that I was struggling with it. It just really felt like there was a hole that needed to be filled. And I tried to fill it with drugs, with alcohol, with partying. After college, I just stopped going to church altogether. one day on a Sunday because I didn't feel like going to church with my mom. I thought, you know, I should get a little bit of word. She had the satellite system hooked up, and I'm flipping through channels, and then the logo pops across, Amazing Facts Presents. I've listened to a lot of different ministers, but this was the first time that he's actually saying something where I had to grab my Bible and actually pick it up

0: And I've never heard this before. Let me look through and find this. I went through all the historicals. I went through all the study guides, and I just couldn't get enough. And then the Sabbath came up. And he's going through the appeal, and I'm just going, Lord, I hear you. I have to go to church. So I show up. It was funny. I didn't feel like I was going to be judged, anything judgmental, anything. And I walked in the door, and I just felt at home. But there's still a problem. I'm still partying. I was still going out to the bars. At this time, I was selling cocaine to pay my rent. 16 days later, I find myself in a life or death situation. I just came back from a liquor store and I grabbed a bottle of vodka. And there I am, high off cocaine, with my Bible in hand, trying to do a Bible study. And I heard an audible voice, just look at yourself. And I did. And I was like, what am I doing? And I got on my knees. I said, Lord, if you do not take this away from me now, I'm going to kill myself. I was going to continue this lifestyle, and I was going to end up overdosing, having a heart attack, whatever it was. You have to take this away. All of it. And that day, he lifted all of it away from me. It was all gone. When God does something in your life, he does it complete.
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3: 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Come before his presence with singing. Know ye that the Lord, he is God. It is he that hath made us, and not we ourselves. We are his people, and the sheep of his pasture. Enter into his gates with thanksgiving, and into his courts with praise. Be thankful unto him, and bless his name. For the Lord is good, his mercy is everlasting, and his truth endureth to all generations.
2: Psalm 128.
4: Blessed is everyone that feareth the Lord, that walketh in his ways. 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Happy shalt thou be, and it shall be well with thee. 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Thy children like olive plants round about thy table. Behold, that thus shall the man be blessed that feareth the Lord. The Lord shall bless thee out of Zion, and thou shalt see the good of Jerusalem all the days of thy life. Yea, thou shalt see thy children's children, and peace upon Israel.
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7: Now a look at your morning weather on Bakersfield Christian Talk Radio. Sunny today with a high near 81 and lows around 58. Sunny tomorrow with a high of 89 and lows around 60. For your Saturday, sunny with a high near 92 and lows around 59. And for Sunday, sunny with a high near 88 and lows around 56. That's your morning weather on Bakersfield Christian Talk Radio.
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10: One of my favorite teachers, Bill Liversidge, has presented a message which I'm going to share a part of that today. And primarily it will be coming out of Romans chapter 5. But we're talking also about in there in Romans chapter 5, it's a good news experience. The good news is that we are saved. Good news is that it's Jesus that saves us. It's not us doing good works or stop doing bad, but that we can come to Jesus and He saves us. And salvation that we receive from God, whatever it is that He's offering us, whether it's escape from guilt, whether it's escape from death and hellfire, whether He's offering to us eternal life, justification and sanctification, whatever it is that God is offering to you and to me, it's not about me, it's all about Jesus. If we understand that, that takes care of most of the problem. But the problem is that most of the time we fight with ourselves, we fight with God, thinking that if we do enough effort, then God has to see it, and He'll reward us for our good effort. That's the furthest thing from the truth. You know, in Ephesians chapter 2, verses 8 and 9, reminds us of that. It says, "For it is by grace that you are saved through faith." It is by what? It is by good works? No, it says by grace. Is it by stop doing bad? No, it says, "For by grace are you saved through what? Faith." So we need to understand what grace is. You know, the theological definition of grace is God's unmerited favor shown toward man. That's, you know, what does that mean? It means that God loves us no matter what. It means that regardless of ourselves and who we are, where we came from, what our background is, we are still saved by grace. It's not from yourselves, Ephesians 2, 8 and 9 goes on. It says, not of yourselves, it is the gift of God, not of works that no one can boast. We have to understand that salvation comes as a gift. Every time the Bible talks about salvation, it's always as a gift with no strings attached. Salvation is a what? I like the illustration of, I've got a brand new Mercedes. I'm just in my dreams. But I have a brand new Mercedes, you know, $120,000 machine. I'm going to give you that car for $500. Is that a gift? Yeah. It's just about, but it's not a gift because no $500, no $120,000 car. It's not a gift. You have to do at least a little bit. And unless, to make it a gift means that I got to give it to you, no strings attached, no money. Here's the keys, here's the title, it's yours. That's what it, praise the Lord, yeah. Yeah. So, you know, that's what a gift is all about. The gift of God is what? Eternal life, is life. It's not of works. There are some who attempt to receive righteousness through diet. Some attempt to achieve righteousness by even keeping the Sabbath. Some try to achieve righteousness by some other means. Now, all those things are good, but if we make that the center of our relationship with God, we're missing the point. Those are fruits of salvation, not the means of salvation. We need to understand that diet is important because our bodies are the temple of God. We need to understand that Sabbath is important because it shows us who our Creator is and who our Redeemer is. We need to understand these things. Jesus said, unless your righteousness exceeds that of the Pharisees, you don't have a chance. And the Pharisees, they knew the diet, and they knew the Sabbath, and they knew how to keep both. But Jesus says, that's not enough. Let's turn to Romans chapter 5, if you're not there already. There in Romans chapter 5, we see four descriptions of humans before they receive grace of God. Romans chapter 5, we'll find at least four descriptions of what humans are before they receive grace. We're looking especially at verses 1 through 10. And I'm just going to start in verse 1, and we're going to spend some time in verse 6 and verse 8. But there in Romans 5, verse 1, it says, Therefore, since we have been justified through faith, we have peace with God through our Lord Jesus Christ, through whom we have gained access by faith into this grace in which we now stand, and we rejoice in the hope of the glory of the Lord. Not only so, but we also rejoice in our sufferings, because we know that suffering produces perseverance. Perseverance, character. And character, hope. And hope does not disappoint us, because God has poured out His love into our hearts by the Holy Spirit, whom He has given us. There's at least three things we want to see here, and two things that we want to see here in verse 6. Of conditions that we see of humans, the humans before they receive grace. Here in verse 6, look. It says, you see, at just the right time, when we were still powerless, Christ died for the ungodly. Very rarely will anyone die for a righteous man, though for a good man someone might possibly dare to die. But God demonstrates His own love for us in this. While we were still sinners, Christ died for us. Since we have now been justified by His blood, how much more shall we be saved from God's wrath through Him? For if when we were God's enemies, we were reconciled to Him through the death of His Son, how much more, having been reconciled, shall we be saved through His life? So going back to verse 6, the first point that we want to see there in verse 6 are the condition that we find ourselves, the condition that humans find themselves before we receive grace. The first thing we see there in verse 6 is that you see at just the right time when we were still what? Powerless, the NIV says. I think the King James uses the term without strength. Other versions might use the word weakness or helpless. Powerless means you don't have strength. But yet, how often do we still, with all of our might, try to get God's attention? How many times do we still, with all of our strength, still struggle to overcome sin? How much do we try to, in our own efforts, try to find ourselves pleasing in God's sight? And how many times do we continue to fail? Well, my daughter's not here. When she was really young, she was very willful. She's still willful, but she's learned how to control it a little bit better. But there's times when she wanted to do something, and she wouldn't follow instruction. And we would try to direct her, and she would start having a fit, and we would just have to kind of wrap her up and hold her until she stops struggling. How many times do we still fight in the arms of God when all we have to really do is just relax and realize that we are powerless to overcome that which is greater than ourselves? We are powerless. We are without strength. We are weak. Except for that, we have all the strength in the world in Christ Jesus, O Lord. So when we come to Christ, when we come before Him, we can come to Him with confidence And though at just the right time when we were still powerless, Christ died for who? For each one of us. But the verse there says, died for who? He died for the ungodly. Anybody here ungodly? I only see a couple of hands. Does that mean the rest of you are godly? All have sinned. How many? Most? Everybody but a few? Everybody but the pastor? Oh, you heard about me. All have sinned and fallen short of the glory of God. All of us. It means that when this verse is saying that we are powerless, that we are weak, that we are helpless, we are powerless, we're weak, and we're helpless because we are ungodly. If we try to do it ourselves, it says that, look, I have a little bit of godliness in me. Does anybody have a little bit of godliness in them? The only way that we have any kind of godliness is when Christ resides in us. Christ died for the ungodly. Why do you think Jesus had such a difficult time with the Pharisees? The Pharisees were looked up to by the people. The Pharisees only consisted of about 5% of the religious leaders. You know, the Pharisees and the Sadducees. The Pharisees believed that by keeping the law, be stringent in the keeping of the law, and obeying the dictates and the desires of God, that they, by their effort, would receive righteousness. And all the people, they saw how they were working toward righteousness and said, oh, if we could be like the Pharisees, we would get into heaven too. Now, realizing that it's not the effort. It's not the keeping of the requirements. It's the keeping of a relationship that is important. The reason why Jesus had such a difficult time in reaching the Pharisees is that the Pharisees thought that they were righteous because of what they did. They knew all. They knew how to do their tithe. They knew how to keep kosher. They knew how to keep the Sabbath. But yet, when sin abounds, what much more abounds? Grace. When sin abounds, by the way, do we have grace here this morning? That's kind of a feeble answer. I want to hear some, if you guys want to say amen, say amen.
11: Amen.
10: Yeah, there you go. See, listen, how much grace do we have here this morning? Does anybody have grace here? We can say amen because Jesus has given us grace through faith. It's not of ourselves. It's not of works because I can boast about it that way. The difficult thing is to stop fighting God and letting Him give us the grace that He desires to give. Yeah, thank you for those amens. Glad to see you guys still awake. You know, in this church, if somebody were to come in here this morning, would there be grace in this church for somebody who was a prostitute still practicing? Is there grace this morning for a prostitute? Well, exactly. I was going to talk about Mary Magdalene. Yes. Yeah. Because that's exactly what Mary Magdalene was. Did she have to give up her ways before she found herself at the feet of Jesus? She was brought and caught in the very act and thrown at the feet of Jesus. Says the law says that she must be stoned. What do you say? And one by one, her accusers left, and he says, where are your accusers? By the way, that's the work of Satan, accusing somebody. If we get into the place of going around and looking at those who are sinning and pointing out their sin and their shortcomings, we are taking Satan's place. Yeah. You see, the thing is that's what Satan does, is wants to remind us of how fallen we are. When we come to Jesus and we fall away again, are we lost? Where sin abounds, grace what? Much more abounds. By the way, I'm not saying it's okay to sin. We don't have license to sin. But when we come to Christ and we backslide again, Satan is there to accuse us, say, look, I told you couldn't do it. I know you couldn't stay true. I know that you will forever be mine. Why even try? Mary Magdalene, we're told, fell 7 times. But yet we find this fallen woman at the feet of Jesus, washing his feet with expensive ointment and washing them with her tears, the feet of Jesus. And the righteous brethren sitting around and say, If he really knew what kind of a woman she was, he would condemn her. But Jesus knew not only her heart, but the heart of those who were accused. It's easy to talk about Mary Magdalene because that's in the Bible. Don't call the conference. But really, would there be grace in this church if somebody were to come in and said, I'm a practiced homosexual? I don't understand it either. But would there be grace for them? Well, we're kind of having a hard time going up and down like this. Because the Bible says it's an abomination. But is God finding favoritism among the different sins? Well, I heard a pastor describing an experience where a 24-year-old young man came into his office and said, are you a Seventh-day Adventist pastor? He said, well, yes, I am. He says, I have a question for you. Would you find grace? Would the Seventh-day Adventist Church find grace for a practicing homosexual? And the pastor said, I have an answer for you. There's two possible answers. One is the biblical answer, and one is the theoretical answer. One is the biblical answer, one is reality. The reality is that you might be a practicing homosexual, and if you would go to most Seventh-day Adventist churches and most churches in town here, and if you were to announce that, you would probably not find grace. Because most of us don't understand it. And we're usually afraid of what we don't understand. But one of the things that we know is that biblically, the last days are going to be like the days of Noah. The last days are going to be like the days of Lot. Are we there? We haven't seen anything yet, folks. We haven't seen anything yet. Your son is loved by God. We're not going to have time to talk about everything about this young man. But I've heard the story. And long story short is that he became straight. He didn't. He allowed God to work his life. Because, number one, a pastor loved him as he was. Not the way he was supposed to be, but the way he was. Accepted him, not saying it was okay. The woman at the well, had she the woman at the feet of Jesus that was caught in adultery, had she given up her ways yet? She was still being condemned. She says, I don't condemn you, but go and do what? Sin no more. But yet she fell several more times. What does that mean? I'm not sure what it means that she fell several more times, but we can imagine. But for us to condemn somebody because we don't understand them, it doesn't make sense to me. The important thing is that can we be conveyors of grace? We can only be conveyors of grace if we have ourselves received grace. I sometimes have a hard time doing that with my own family, those that were the closest to, much less somebody who is outside. It's easy for us to tell them it's a sin. We don't have to tell them that. They know already. What they need to know is there grace for a practicing alcoholic, tobacco smoker, adulterer? Think of any one of those sins, things that cause you to be separate from God. But we see here, at just the right time, when we were still powerless, Christ died for the ungodly. So first, we see that when we are powerless against sin, we're powerless against the wiles of Satan. And number two, we are ungodly. We are sinners, all of us. Then look at verse 8. God demonstrates his own love. How do you demonstrate your love? How do you demonstrate love to somebody else? Somebody who's sweet and gentle, and it's easy to show love to somebody like that. But God demonstrates his love to us, and this is good news, is that God demonstrates his own love for us in this, verse 8. God demonstrates his own love for us in this, that once we got our act together, Christ died for us. Is that what it says? No. It says, while we were what? It's when I have been converted from prostitution that now Christ died for me. That I was converted from homosexuality, that Christ died for me. By the way, is this my words? These are words of God. While I was yet a sinner, Christ died for me. That's good news right here in Amen. Jesus was becoming sin for us. Think about your worst sin. Don't call out. I can't handle that. Think about your worst sin. Well, my worst sin is not very bad. It's still bad to God. But think about the worst thing you've ever done, those things that you wish that you could take back, but you can't. Think about all those times when you know you shouldn't have, but you did anyways. All those things. Jesus on the cross became what? He became sin. He became what? He didn't become a savior. He was a savior already. It's not something he had to become. He already was. But he became sin. He didn't just take my sin. He became sin. How did that? I don't know how. But that's what the Bible says. He became sin. You ever wonder why when Jesus is on the cross, he says, my God, why hast thou forsaken me? You know, I've wondered about that. Why would his son, who he loves, had an eternal love affair with his son, why would the father turn away from the son whom he loved? What sin? What sin? Our sin. He took on Larry's sin, Barbara's sin, Susie's sin, your sin, my sin. When Jesus took on sin, he became Larry. So when his father is looking at the cross, he's his son there. He doesn't see the sinless son. He doesn't see the one who is blameless above all. He's Larry. You. He sees me. And he turns away. He turns away because there's a gulf between God and sin. And that gulf, Jesus is there on the cross. He's dying because of my sin. What is your worst sin? What is it that's on the cross there? God says, let him die. That day on the cross, Larry died. That day on the cross, if you accept Jesus, you die too. Do you understand why Jesus died? It's not just because he took on the sins of the world. He took on your sins. He died so that you could live with him forever. Jesus loved you that much. Thank you, Jesus, indeed, yes. While you're yet sinners. This is his own son. They had a love relationship from all eternity, and yet the father's turned away. My God, why have you forsaken me? Jesus was feeling forsaken because the father was seeing me and my sins, and he had to turn away. Jesus became sin, not only to me, but Jesus became sin as me. And the father had to turn away because Jesus, as God, became sin for me. Jesus became so unclean because of me that Jesus felt that he was being forsaken because of me. Father, Father, why have you forsaken me? Because he was unclean, not because of his sins, but because of mine, because of yours. Going on, when we look at verse 10, we see that it says there that, for if when we were God's enemies, we were what? Reconciled means you have a restored a relationship that's been broken. It's been brought back together. For if when we were God's enemies, we were reconciled to him through the what? Death of his son. You see, when Jesus died on the cross, I died on the cross, if I accepted what Jesus did for me. And when he died on the cross, that death covers me. And as Jesus became me, Galatians 2:20, for I have been what? Crucified with Christ, yet nevertheless I live, but, gospel of the buts, but not I, but Christ lives in me. And so when Jesus died on the cross, he became me. When Jesus died on the cross, I also became him when I accepted him. I live, but not I, but Christ who lives in me. For this young man, in reality, most churches wouldn't accept him. He'd be run out within a week. Would we accept him? Would we accept your son? I pray that we would, because there but by the grace of God go I. Can I give you a shocker? I'm one of six kids. My father hung himself in jail. I wondered, would he be saved? I would wonder. But then he was there in jail for a 30-day sentence. I never knew until I was in my 30s why he was in jail for that 30 days. He was in jail for that 30 days because he was arrested in a park picking up men. My dad be in heaven? I don't know. Conversations that he had with his brother, my uncle, that he wanted in the worst way to change. Like Mary Magdalene, he still kept falling away. And like the righteous people in church, he wasn't welcome. And now he's arrested, and what's left? He wanted to be saved, I know, because he started taking us an hour away to go to a church where nobody knew who he was. Everyone

0: might have. There, but by the grace of God, go I. Am I condemned by my Father? Am I condemned by Jesus? Go and sin no more. While we were yet enemies, it says here in Romans chapter 5, verse 10, for if when we were God's enemies, it doesn't say that we first became friends. It doesn't say that we had give up our sinful ways. It says, while we were yet enemies, we were reconciled. It means that the only way that the reconciliation took place is by the death of Jesus. That's what it says. For if while we were yet sinners, while we were yet enemies, we were reconciled to God by the death of Jesus, how much more shall we be saved by his life? Jesus died, but he yet lives. Four things that we find. We find that God finds us and saves us when we are without strength, when we stop working, trying to do it ourselves. God loves us even though we are ungodly. God loves us even though we are sinners. God loves us while we were yet enemies. And God will count you and me as his as we come to him. Not by our strength, but everything that Jesus does himself. I would encourage us, when somebody who is a sinner comes here, let them know that they're in a safe place. We don't have to approve of how they are or what they do, but we can approve of them. We don't have to like what they do, but we can like them. We don't have to love their sin, but we can love them. Because Jesus loved us while we were still sinners, ungodly, while we were still his enemies. And he sent his son to die for us anyways. How can you love somebody like that? But yet God does. He loves you. And praise God, he loves me. Doesn't matter what kind of sin you have. Doesn't matter what kind of a sinner you've been. What matters is that we have a Savior who loves you and me. And through his strength, through his sinlessness, through his godliness, through his friendship, we can have eternal life. If afterwards our service today, somebody has a desire to find out what it means or how to become a follower of Jesus. If you haven't yet given yourself to the Lord Jesus Christ, if you're not sure about your condition, about your position in Christ, talk to me afterwards and I'll be happy to spend time with you and let you know that Jesus loves you. And while he loves you, he might not leave you just the way you are now. He'll take you and change you that you'll be like Jesus. Let's bow our heads and pray. Heavenly Father, we thank you for Jesus. We thank you that he came for us in spite of ourselves, that he came for us and he died, that he took on sin so that we can take on Jesus. Forgive us for our sins. Give us. May we indeed come to you fully and completely and receive the salvation that's been promised to us when we accept Jesus. So forgive us and guide us and keep us. In Jesus' name I pray. Amen.
1: Thank you for joining us on Words of Life. We hope the episode shared today has been uplifting. For further information about our program and speakers, please contact us at 1-800-617-WORD. 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Until next time, remember to keep Jesus, the true Word of Life, by your side.
2: Hi, I'm Megan.
3: And I'm Stacy. We're two simple moms with one big passion:
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3: This is Moms on Break. Welcome back to Moms on Break, ladies. Today I have what I think is an exciting, fun topic, and that is question and answer. We've gotten some questions, and I'm having my husband join me to get a balanced view and perspective. So we'll see how many we can get through in the time we have, and we can save some more for another time as well. So, honey, here we go. About how many diapers a day did you have to change during the first month?
4: Way too many.
3: Way too many.
4: I have no idea what the number was, but it was too many.
3: And you probably didn't change as much as I did, right?
4: Probably not.
3: Probably not. Okay. Well, I calculated 6 to 7 diapers a day, which works out to 168 to 196 diapers a month.
4: Sounds like a lot.
3: It's a lot. whatever way you look at it, if you're a first-time mom, you may look into cloth diapers, although that's an expense too, but it might save you in the long run.
4: We finally started talking about that somewhere between child 3 and 4, and it was a little late then to make the investment.

0: It was for us. So we went with disposable, and we were quite okay with that too, weren't we, hon? Get rid of that. Okay.
1: I am curious why they're asking that question, though.
0: This is, I'm sure this is a mom that's first time, was curious how many to plan for.
1: Yeah. Plan for a lot.
0: Plan for a lot.
1: Just count on it.
0: Okay. Here's another question. How long did it take you to learn what your baby's cries meant?
1: I still have no idea.
0: Oh, honey. Oh, okay. Well, I would say feed, wake, sleep cycle is super important. And if you keep your baby on that cycle, you can more easily recognize their cries. Not every time. There are certainly times I didn't know and I would pray. But the feed, wake, sleep cycle, if you stay on some kind of a schedule like that, it helps you so much to learn what it means. But honey,
1: you're talking men's language now. Eat, sleep, do it again. That's a good cycle, yeah.
0: It is a good cycle, and it helps. Instead of having that mixed up or however, it helps you figure it out.
1: Now,
0: this is for babies.
1: I know the question was about babies, but I do want to make a comment here. As your children get older, they don't stop crying. The crying continues for a long time. And it does get a little bit easier as your children get older, I think, to recognize what the needs are when the emotions
0: are
1: flowing.
0: When they can talk, they tell you.
1: But, you know, you always look at physical needs first. And, you know, that's a fairly short list, usually. You know, do they need to be changed? Do they need food? Did they roll over on their face? You know, what is it? You know, the physical need.
0: Mm-hmm.
1: If it's not a physical need, then, especially as your kids get older, it's probably an emotional need. And then you need to
0: address that.
1: Yeah, which can be even more complicated.
0: More complicated.
1: What's the emotional need?
0: I can hear you saying several times with our girls when they've cried, where is the estrogen valve? I could just turn it off right now. But honestly, honey, you have been super helpful when it comes to girls with emotional needs. They need their daddy. And sometimes I'll just feel like, Tim, they need you. And it's true. A little girl needs their daddy.
1: Yeah, and sometimes just scooping them up in your arms and hugging them and giving them a couple kisses. And
0: they're good to go for a little while longer.
1: Yeah.
0: That's right. Okay, here's another question. Should older siblings be allowed to have authority over younger siblings and discipline them?
1: Now that's a good question.
0: That's loaded.
1: It's actually good. Some good questions. There's
0: a couple parts in there.
1: So the first question deals with authority. The second question deals with discipline. So let's just kind of break it apart. And I guess I'll go with the discipline first. And my quick answer would be no.
0: Never.
1: Older children should not be disciplining their siblings.
0: On a general rule.
1: Mm-hmm. Yeah, you know, there's always
0: Exceptions.
1: If you've got a large gap in ages between your oldest and your younger children.
0: Almost like a parent to the younger.
1: You know, the time probably comes where that might be appropriate, at least, you know, for a little while. But as a general rule, you know, our kids are aged 3 through 9. I can't think of any situation where our 9-year-old should be disciplining the younger.
0: It wouldn't foster a loving sibling relationship, would it?
1: It hasn't.
0: As much as our oldest would enjoy that role.
1: He has offered to take that role on several times.
0: Oh, dear. Okay, thank you, honey. Okay. That's the discipline. What about the authority?
1: Now, authority, I think that's a little bit more involved in answering that. And maybe we can look at what the Bible says about authority in our world. You know, there's passages in the Bible that talk about, of course, God being the ultimate authority, but then he sets up those in positions of authority. So kings, queens, governors, rulers, whatever it may be. And, you know, the Bible advises us to, unless we're going to be breaking a law of God, a command of God, by obeying these earthly rulers, we need to try to do that, recognizing that their authority comes from God. So the principle here is that there is an ultimate authority. God is the ultimate authority. He delegates that authority to others. And sometimes those others use it in good ways. Sometimes they use it in bad ways. I think in a rough sense, we can take that model and apply it to family as well.
0: Mm-hmm.
1: The ultimate authority,
0: the parents,
1: is going to be the parents.
0: Mm-hmm.
1: There may be times and situations where authority, or at least a limited type of authority, should be delegated, needs to be delegated.
0: For a short time.
1: Yeah, when that happens, the time limit needs to be clearly explained, and the parameters for what is included in that authority need to be explained, and also what does not fall under that authority.
0: And I would say that usually applies to safety, health and safety.
1: Well, yeah.
0: When they can be in charge and helping with authority.
1: Yeah, we've told our older children, you know, our two boys that are older, probably many times, go tell your sisters to get down or get off of that or not to touch that.
0: You put that authority, you gave them that authority for a short time to help them not be hurt.
1: Yeah. The trick is helping them remember that that authority was taken back.
0: That's right. Okay, good answer. Age-appropriate chores. That's another question. Mm,
1: yes.
0: Always.
1: Yeah, chores are good.
0: Right from the start, right? Boy, I tell you, I'm thinking about toddlers. They love helping. They're natural helpers, and tap into that. Take advantage of it.
1: Because it doesn't last.
0: Forever.
1: No.
0: Liking it, maybe.
1: Usually.
0: It's fine. I'm going to let my chores last, though, forever.
1: Oh, yeah.
0: Oh, yeah. I'm a big one for chores.
1: That giggling with glee that they help mommy and daddy, somewhere that stops.
0: I hear you. Okay, that makes sense. But take advantage. So we're apprenticing our little ones right from the start. Let them follow us. Learn how to fold. Learn how to make a bed. Learn how to make food. Do dishes. And as much as possible, let them be around us learning that. And I have found with my kids that they oftentimes let me know when they need a little bit more responsibility, like brushing their teeth. Kirsten, 3 and a half, is starting to say, me do it myself. Okay, I'll let you try that. How about mommy does the upper, you do the lower? Okay, I'll put it on, now you do it. You know, you just start giving a little bit more responsibility. Maybe making the bed right now. Our boys share a room, our girls share a room. Our oldest girl, she wants it all just so. So she makes the bed, she cleans the room, puts the clothes away because she wants it just so. But I've told her, as sister's able to, let her. She has to learn. And they can start learning those responsibilities. I love chore charts. Just give them, they need to take responsibility and uphold their weight in the family. I'm huge on that. So yes. Chores.
1: Yeah, and when you were talking about chores, you know, the character traits we're really aiming for here, it's responsibility.
0: Yes.
1: And work ethic.
0: Hard work ethic, yes.
1: And these things, they're kind of a intersection of those character traits and just habits, learning the habit of work.
0: Yes.
1: And of applying yourself.
0: If you've never been made to do that, how are you going to hold down a job or provide or not be a lazy mom sitting on the couch all day?
1: Now, the earlier that we can learn these habits, the earlier that our children can learn these habits, it just becomes a way of life. And it's important.
0: There's some fun incentives you could do, too. We've started one. They have a little chart on the fridge. When they finish their chores, they put a number. Whatever number, lowest number is available. So Jenna, she's our fast one. Okay, she wants to get it done as quick as possible so that she can be first in the shower the next day. So you can do incentives to try to get them motivated to do chores as well.
1: And I, you know, well, I'll say this. My wife is the queen of charts.
0: Oh, dear.
1: She's got chore charts in several places.
0: Oh, dear.
1: But it is very, very helpful. It organizes a family, especially when you get multiple children, it really helps them as well to see visually their progress through the day.
0: Yes, they like to accomplish it. Check it off. Yeah. You still do, honey.
1: I'm a list maker. I love that feeling of crossing something off.
0: Accomplished something.
1: I've even been known to do something and then realize it wasn't on my list, so I'd write it down and then cross it off.
0: So you can have the satisfaction, I accomplished something else.
1: I probably shouldn't admit that. But
0: no, it's good.
1: So maybe it's not a chart, but some way to organize what needs to happen in your house so that it's understandable to your children. Very important.
0: Yes, yes. Okay, we'll go to another question. How do you make each kid feel special in a big family? You know, our family is small compared to what it used to be. Four kids, we're six total. I mean, I just found out of a mother who had 14 just the other day, last week. Another mother who had 10, who has 10, 14. That's, wow, that's big. But in today's world, we've got a big family, don't we? Four kids. And at least I feel like it's big enough where we have to intentionally spend time with each one individually. And so, honey, share some of the things we do.
1: Well, two things come to mind. We do date nights with our kids on a rotating basis, and we've done it
0: maybe roughly once a month, a little bit less than that. Yeah, that's our goal, once a month.
1: But, you know, it cycles through. So every 2 months, each child would get a special night with mommy and another night with daddy. And they look forward to that. Honestly, we, you know, life gets busy, and sometimes those can be hard to get in, but something that I think we've been even
0: more consistent
1: yes. and successful with is the talk nights.
0: Yes.
1: Where
0: they each have their own night.
1: So Kirsten's night is Sunday night.
0: Mm-hmm.
1: And before going to bed, after everyone else has gone to bed, she gets a few minutes just with mommy and daddy. And then each child has one night. Now, if you've got 10 kids, that gets... How do you do that in 7 days? But
0: we'll speak for our size
1: that's
0: family,
1: right.
0: At least.
1: For four kids, that easily you can fit that within a week there. And it is amazing to me how much they look forward to that
0: time. It can be reading them a book, giving them back rubs. We actually did a whole podcast on this. You can go back and look it up, ladies, if you want. Talk nights. And it can be, 10 to 20 minutes? Not that long. But it sure makes a difference.
1: Yeah, you know, it reassures them that they have a relationship with their parents.
0: They're loved individually for them, and it's. I look forward to it. Okay, let's see. I think we have time for at least one more question. Do you make your kids drink water before breakfast? Make your kids
1: drink water. We do suggest drinking water.
0: The make is a little strong, I think, in our family. I would say we encourage it. A couple ways we've tried to do that. Let's see. I've gotten straws and lemons and squeeze it into their water each morning, and so they don't get the lemons on their teeth. They get to drink it through the straw. That's been fun for them. I haven't kept it up all the time. But and then a lot of times I'll just be up and around in the morning saying, have you had your water? We're going to have breakfast soon. And I just encourage it, talk about it in an upbeat way. So I wouldn't say we make, but we encourage and explain the benefits of it so that they are
1: informed. It's just one of those healthy habits.
0: Yes.
1: That brings good results.
0: Absolutely. Well, I think we're out of time to dive into another one, but we can do this again. I've had
1: That's
0: fun.
1: Good. I was petrified. I had no idea what was going to happen, but I think it went all right.
0: I hope so. I hope moms have learned and grown. We can certainly learn from you, moms, so feel free to contact us on Facebook or Instagram or through our website, which is
1: pathwaytoparadise.org.
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Now here's more reading from the Scriptures at 1 Corinthians 4:1. Let a man regard us in this manner, as servants of Christ and stewards of the mysteries of God. In this case, moreover, it is required of stewards that one be found trustworthy. But to me it is a very small thing that I may be examined by you, or by any human court. In fact, I do not even examine myself. For I am conscious of nothing against myself, yet I am not by this acquitted, but the one who examines me is the Lord. Therefore, do not go on passing judgment before the time, but wait until the Lord comes, who will both bring to light the things hidden in the darkness and disclose the motives of men's hearts, and then each man's praise will come to him from God. Now these things, brethren, I have figuratively applied to myself and Apollos for your sakes, so that in us you may learn not to exceed what is written, so that no one of you will become arrogant in behalf of one against the other. For who regards you as superior? What do you have that you did not receive? And if you did receive it, why do you boast as if you had not received it? You are already filled. You have already become rich. You have become kings without us. And indeed, I wish that you had become kings, so that we might also reign with you. For, I think, God has exhibited us apostles last of all, as men condemned to death, because we have become a spectacle to the world, both to angels and to men. We are fools for Christ's sake, but you are prudent in Christ. We are weak, but you are strong. You are distinguished, but we are without honor. To this present hour we are both hungry and thirsty, and are poorly clothed, and are roughly treated, and are homeless. And we toil, working with our own hands. When we are reviled, we bless. When we are persecuted, we endure. When we are slandered, we try to conciliate. We have become as the scum of the world, the dregs of all things, even until now.

0: 1 Corinthians 4:14. I do not write these things to shame you, but to admonish you as my beloved children. For if you were to have countless tutors in Christ, yet you would not have many fathers. For in Christ Jesus I became your father through the gospel. Therefore I exhort you, be imitators of me. For this reason I have sent to you Timothy, who is my beloved and faithful child in the Lord, and he will remind you of my ways which are in Christ, just as I teach everywhere in every church. Now some have become arrogant, as though I were not coming to you. But I will come to you soon, if the Lord wills, and I shall find out, not the words of those who are arrogant, but their power. For the kingdom of God does not consist in words, but in power. What do you desire? Shall I come to you with a rod, or with love and a spirit of gentleness? You may be able to hear this reading again by visiting our website, theword.info. Remember, the word is hyphenated, theword.info. Simply reading the word, this is Nicholas Hope.
1: Carrie Casey, author and CEO of the National Center for Fathering and Father of Four, shares some insight on custody battles that may be difficult to hear on Today's Father.
2: If you're a divorced dad, maybe you spent some time fighting for your rights as a father. And in general, that's a worthy cause. If you're sincerely a faithful, involved dad, and you find yourself with severely limited time with your kids, then it makes sense to take action. However, our friend Scott Moore has an important caution about this, as he writes at his blog, Building a Better Dad. There were several times when Scott held his ex-wife in contempt for not letting him see or talk to his kids, or for interfering with his relationship with them. But as he says, be careful when determining what you're fighting for. It's easy to get caught up in fighting for you, your rights, your reputation, your time, and in the process, realize your children are getting caught in the middle. In many cases, your rights are worth fighting for, but what's the goal? To make things better for yourself or for your children. There are examples throughout world history where battle leaders have been lured out to chase the enemy in some way. They hope to score victory, but in the process, they leave themselves vulnerable and lose more people and resources because they lost sight of the main goal. Scott says that's what happens with many divorced fathers. No doubt, men sometimes lose too many rights and privileges with their children, and they want those back. But in the pursuit of their own rights, they lose track of what's best for their children. As a result, the kids are forced to choose sides and feel used instead of loved. It's worth saying to all fathers, our primary job is to look out for the welfare of our children, and we must never forget that. And for divorced dads, before you take action to fight for your rights, keep asking, how will it impact my children? What price will they pay? Hasn't the divorce already taken a big enough toll on them? That doesn't mean you stop pursuing justice or give up fighting for your rights as a father, but choose your battles wisely. The primary goal of a father is not to defend and stick up for himself. It is to defend and stick up for his children. Be careful not to let other ambitions, goals, or desires distract from your primary goal, being a father and protecting your children. Thanks, Scott, for the good words. This is Carrie Casey for Today's Father.
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3: 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And now, here's our Creation Moments host, Ian Taylor.
4: 1 could say that the South American hawatzin is truly a strange bird. It makes a striking sight, with its blue skin and red eyes, sporting a 4-inch crest of spiky feathers on its head. Young Hwatzin have claws on their wings, allowing them to climb trees just like a monkey. This bird becomes an expert underwater swimmer before it can even fly. The Hwatzin has one more odd characteristic, which scientists find the most puzzling of all. 95% of its diet is leaves. It is the only bird known to digest leaves and food in the same way as cows and other ruminants. Just like sheep and other ruminants, the Hwatzin uses bacteria to break down the plant material it eats in a special chamber just above its stomach. How do evolutionists explain this oddity? As one evolutionary scientist who had studied the Hwatzin for decades said, "Hwatzins don't seem to follow the rules of evolution." And while he admitted to being creative in being able to come up with an evolutionary explanation for creatures, he said that he was never able to arrive at an evolutionary explanation for the Hwatzin's digestive arrangement. This leads us to glorify God for one more aspect of his work as creator. In creating the Hwatzin, he was able to design a creature which defies any explanation that man might try to invent, which denies that he is the creator.
3: 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And be sure to join us next time for another Creation Moment, proclaiming evidence of God's truth.
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6: 2 days ago, something happened that really touched my heart. My little girl, her name is Abby, she likes bugs, and she has a bug bottle, and she'll catch little bugs and put them in her bottle. And she had an ant inside this bottle, and after a few days, it died. And so 2 days ago, I was just playing with my kids and didn't really think much about it, but I said, hey, let's have a little funeral for this ant. So we went over to my daughter's dollhouse, and we put the ant in a little container, and we stuck it in the elevator on the top of the dollhouse, and we lowered him down, and then I had a little service for him, and I said, this is his last journey, and I said, ashes to ashes, dust to dust, this is the end of the ant. Well, just a few minutes later, my little boy looked at me, Seth, he's six, and he got all choked up, and he said, my throat hurts. And then he started crying, and he crawled behind me and just wept. And when I finally figured out what was going on, I said, Seth, when Jesus comes, he's going to get rid of death. And Seth cried, and he said, Daddy, when is Jesus going to get rid of death? In his little heart, he was just affected by that little funeral service. And it reminds me, and I read this verse to my family at worship that night. In Revelation 21, verse 4, the Bible says that one of these days God shall wipe away all tears from their eyes, and there shall be no more death, neither sorrow nor crying, neither shall there be any more pain, for the former things have passed away. One of these days, Jesus is going to get rid of death, and it's not just going to apply to little ants, but especially to human beings. May that day come soon, and may we each give our hearts to Jesus and trust him and look forward to the day when death is gone and only love will be here forever.
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7: How do you respond to adversity? You don't really know until you come up against it. And according to the Bible, adversity is guaranteed. Jesus said in John 16:33, "In the world you will have tribulation." The composer Ludwig von Beethoven lost his hearing and responded by continuing to write beautiful music, while John Bunyan was locked up in unimaginably bad conditions in the Bedfordshire County Jail. He wrote much of Pilgrim's Progress. It's easy to spout cliches about this because it's expected that a Christian should say this. But it's nevertheless true. God promises that you'll endure tough times, but he also promises to be with you in those tough times. You can trust God today even if things aren't going the way you'd like them to. Even if your back is against the wall, remember, Jesus has overcome the world and he'll see you through. I'm John Bradshaw for It Is Written. Let's live today by every word.
8: Psalm 124. If it had not been the Lord who was on our side. Now may Israel say, if it had not been the Lord who was on our side, when men rose up against us, then they had swallowed us up quick when their wrath was kindled against us. Then the waters had overwhelmed us, the stream had gone over our soul. Then the proud waters had gone over our soul. Blessed be the Lord who hath not given us as a prey to their teeth. Our soul is escaped as a bird out of the snare of the fowlers. The snare is broken, and we are escaped. Our help is in the name of the Lord, who made heaven and earth.
9: And when he was entered into a ship, his disciples followed him. And behold, there arose a great tempest in the sea, insomuch that the ship was covered with the waves. But he was asleep. And his disciples came to him, and awoke him, saying, Lord, save us, we perish. And he saith unto them, Why are ye fearful, O ye of little faith? Then he arose and rebuked the winds and the sea, and there was a great calm. But the men marveled, saying, What manner of man is this, that even the winds and the sea obey him? Thou shalt love thy neighbor as thyself. Thou shalt love thy neighbor as thyself.
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12: 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The Bible talks about money a lot, actually, but it doesn't say that money is evil. 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A greedy person who comes into wealth will still be greedy unless they have a change of heart. However, a generous person with deep pockets can do incredible things for the kingdom of God. God wants us to be content because there's so much peace and contentment. 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
10: Now a look at your morning weather on Bakersfield Christian Talk Radio. Sunny today with a high near 81 and lows around 58. Sunny tomorrow with a high of 89 and lows around 60. For your Saturday, sunny with a high near 92 and lows around 59. And for Sunday, sunny with a high near 88 and lows around 56. That's your morning weather on Bakersfield Christian Talk Radio.
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15: Someone once said, there is a God-shaped vacuum in the heart of every man that cannot be filled by any created thing, but only by God the Creator. I brought a dad on the program who understands this truth well, and he will share his story with us in just a moment, so don't go anywhere.
16: Welcome to the Fatherhood Challenge, a movement to awaken and inspire fathers everywhere to take great pride in their role and to challenge society to understand how important fathers are to the stability and culture of their family's environment. Now, here's your host, Jonathan Guerrero.
15: Greetings, everyone. Thank you so much for joining me. I'm joined by a dad named Jomel Powell, who's here to share his story of how he found his identity and purpose. Jomel, thank you so much for being on the Fatherhood Challenge.
17: I appreciate you having me here, and you are a blessing to me for allowing me on your platform.
15: Jomel, let's jump right into your story and journey of how you found your identity and purpose in life.
17: I want to say around the age of 19, that first year out of high school, I was just trying to find my way. So, you know, I thought I could find my way, you know, by getting me a girlfriend and by finding ways to make money, hustling in the streets, you know, being around the wrong type of crowds. But I want to say within that first year of high school, I found out quickly that the route that I was going wasn't the route I found myself in a lot of jams and a lot of hard situations and in a lot of confrontations with a lot of people that was much more powerful than me. And it led me to turn around and get down and pray and call on God. And being lost out here, trying to find my way, is what made me get down on my knees and pray, because it was rough for a young man in my neighborhood to make it. You know, I'm from the city of Detroit, Michigan. A lot of our young men in Detroit, Michigan, we are influenced by our environment. And our environment is full of people that sell drugs, you know, people that commit violent acts, and even gang culture to a certain degree. So when we're not getting what we looking for at home, we look to these things to get the love that we're looking for. But I thank God, because, you know, I was trying to sell marijuana. I got caught in a bad jam, you know, trying to live that lifestyle. I realized it wasn't for me, because you have to be an aggressive individual to be a hustler, you know. You have to be a violent individual to survive, because you constantly get tested over and over again. And you have to be assertive. And I realized I didn't want to go that route. Through those struggles and trials, God revealed himself to me. And when God revealed himself to me, I turned away from all of that, and I never went back. Throughout my journey, I probably have struggled with sins, and I have backslidden multiple times. But I have never turned my back on God, and I have never went to that lifestyle. And when I say I never turned my back on God, I mean like completely giving up on God and completely lost God out of my mind, because I had many, many bumps along the road. I got into church at the age of 19. I was a licensed minister by the age of 20. And you would think things would go smooth in the church, but I found myself struggling with identity again in the church. Even becoming a minister, I still was struggling with finding myself, being influenced by others, you know, that was still trying to find their selves. I had some disappointments and letdowns in my first experience in ministry in the church. So then I went down a whole another rabbit hole, you know, especially after my mother died. When my mother died, I went on a journey of sexual sin with women that wasn't of God, and just kind of out here a little bit. I caught myself trying to get back into the church and trying to get back into ministry. That's when I met my wife. I met my wife when I was like more focused on getting my life together, more focused on expanding in my knowledge of God. And she was like one of the best things that happened to me. She was like a breath of fresh air, because I hadn't had anyone like show that much love and concern for me in a while. Like, I don't know. It's like God shined a divine spotlight on her when she came into my life. You know, that was one of the most pleasant experiences that I had. Even though that was one of the most pleasant experiences that I had, we started going through struggles within our marriage. You know, I want to say like about 4 or 5 years in, we started going through some struggles. I'm going to say a lot of it was our flesh, but I do believe that it's spiritual warfare involved as well. So we're not going to turn a blind eye to that. Yeah, it just was a rough patch. You know, we got to the point where we had to separate from each other. Throughout our separation, we stayed in connection. We didn't get ourselves involved with anybody else or anything like that. We were just trying to take a step back and see what we could fix and see how we could mend our relationship, because I know we really did love each other. And through that process, she became pregnant. So this made us even want to work on our marriage more and more. And with her becoming pregnant, it was just time to get things right and get things in order. Throughout that process, right before my daughter was about to be born, my wife contracted the COVID-19 virus. Man, this just had me questioning everything, questioning my purpose, questioning my decisions, questioning, is God really with me? But little did I know that the journey ahead would be what reveals to me more of what my purpose is and more of what my identity is. This struggle ahead revealed to me things about myself that I did not know about myself. good and bad. With my wife contracting the COVID-19 virus, I took her to the hospital because she couldn't breathe. And this was in the 9th month of pregnancy. I just didn't know that would be the last time I would lay eyes on her for close to 2 months. You know, I'm just thinking I'm about to drop her off at the hospital and they take care of her for a few days and boom, we back at it again. But no, it was a whole nother journey that I wasn't expecting. A 3-year journey to this day, to be exact. 3-year plus journey. My daughter was delivered through C-section and my wife was still in the hospital on the ventilator and medically induced coma. So here I am again, like, you know, feeling like, Lord, you took me away from the lifestyle that I was trying to go down in the neighborhood. I went to the church, had some disappointments in the church, met my wife, and I'm thinking things are going to get better. Then we started going through struggles in our marriage that got me questioning everything again. Then we have a child on the way. Now we're trying to work on our marriage. And now you hit my wife with COVID to the point that she's on the ventilator, to the point that she's in the hospital for months. And now while she's in the hospital, I got to take my daughter home myself and try to figure this out. So I was really, really questioning God. You know, I found myself praying. I found myself fasting. I found myself hurting. I found myself alone. Found myself not really knowing what to do. But one thing's for sure, I knew I wasn't about to leave my wife. And I knew I was not about to leave my daughter in limbo. Those are the only two things I knew. And though I didn't know how I was going to continue the journey, though I didn't know how I was going to carry on, I knew that I was going to continue the journey and I knew that I was going to carry on. Going through this with my wife and with my daughter brought out more of who I really was, brought out more of my purpose. You know, it showed me that I really did love my wife. And it showed me that I really did have the ability to be a father to a child, things that I didn't know. You know, they say God knows our hearts. And I'm a firm believer of that, but God knows the good in our hearts and knows the bad in our hearts. But through this situation, God brought out some good out of me that I did not know was there. Through this bad situation, He worked out so much good in our lives, even though we're not in the perfect conditions that we would like to be. He worked out so much good, you know, in our character. The pastor of my church, his name is Pastor Ken Snodgrass. One of the things that I heard him talk about when I first started going to the church is that sometimes when God doesn't change your situation, He uses the situation to change you as a person. I feel like everything that we go through as individuals is what molds us and shapes us in character to be the person that God wants us to be. You know, I think about the story of Joseph a whole lot. I talk about this all the time. My friends, my family, brothers and sisters in Christ, they all know I talk about this a lot. Joseph saw the dream of what God was going to do with his life. He had the understanding that God was going to do something great with his life, but he didn't know it would be a 13-year journey, a 13 years of affliction that would be what that'll be the avenue which God used to bring the dream to pass. I felt like, you know, when we going through hard times, we just have to keep in mind, you know, Romans 8:28. All things work together for the good to them that love God, to them that are called according to His purpose. So everything that's going on in the life of a child of God, tragic situations, loss of loved ones, struggles in your personal life, struggles in your finances, fallouts with individuals, like anything you can name, like God uses all things to work together for our good. And that's something that I constantly stress to myself to keep myself motivated because I'm still dealing with my trial right now. I just want to tell any father out there that's struggling with fatherhood, struggling in the family and struggling to be a provider, keep your head up, my brother. The word says all things work together for the good to them that love God, to those that are called according to His purpose. Everything that you're going through is going to work out for your good in the end. God knows what's best for us. You know, sometimes we try to go different routes with our lives or we have a plan for ourselves, but God has a plan for us that's way better than what we could imagine. You know, I'd rather be where God wants me to be instead of going where I want to go. But, you know, it could be hurtful. You know, it's hurtful when you're dealing with struggles and situations that you feel that's not fair. But you got to keep your head up, prevail, fast, pray, and continue to fight. You know, I've been in my journey for over 3 years, like I said, but I've gotten stronger. I've gotten wiser. My relationship with my wife has gotten so, so much better because I see so much good in her. She sees so much good in me. And though we're not in the perfect conditions and though we're not in the perfect situation that we would like to be in, we where God wants us to be. And we on the journey to God's plan being fulfilled in our lives. That's what I want to tell you. It might seem like you cursed. Sometimes, you know, we go through so much bad, we be like, feeling like, man, am I cursed or has God forsaken me? Or like I left everything that I love and gave my life over to God and now it seemed like it got worse. But there's purpose in everything, you know. See, I feel like this. I feel like the struggles is what develop our character. So if God put us in high positions or put us in places that he showed us that we're going to be, immediately when he showed us, without taking us through a process of character building, we won't be able to stay there. But the struggle builds character, noble character. So when God puts you in certain positions, you have the wisdom, you have the self-discipline, you have the fruit of the Spirit exhibited. I just feel like, you know, though we go through struggles, and though it's hard to stay positive through struggles, the struggle is needed.
15: Talk about that moment in your life when you first understood and realized that you were born with an identity and purpose.
17: At the age of 19, when I heard the voice of the Lord speak to me, I had left my neighborhood and I was at my grandmother's house. And I was fasting and praying. I'll never forget one of my aunties, her name is Brenda Boone. She gave me a phone call during this time. I was out in California and I got slipped some drugs and I was so embarrassed about it that I said I wasn't going to tell anybody about that. Like about a month later, she reached out to me and she let me know that the Lord showed her a vision about me. And she said that, what the Lord showed her is that, you know, basically somebody had given me something that I wasn't used to taking. And she just warned me about, you know, doing those type of things. And that led me to just open up to her and let her know, like, look, I got slipped some drugs while I was out in California. I said I wasn't going to tell nobody, but I told her because I knew God had spoken to her. So what she said to me is, look, she taught me how to fast and pray. She fasted and prayed with me for a few days that week. And during one of the nights of the fasting and prayer, I was laying across my grandmother's bed. And I froze still on the bed. I couldn't move with my eyes open. And the words, "Do as you're doing, my son, and you shall prosper," came into my spirit as I was sitting frozen on the bed. And then when I finally got it loose, it was a lot of fear and anxiety on me. When I finally got it loose, I said, you know what, from this day forward, like after perceiving that the Lord has spoken to my spirit, that made me want to see God more. That made me want to become more of what God wanted me to be. And I feel like that's the moment when I found out that God had a different identity for me than what I thought. So during that process, I wasn't even in church yet. I started feeling convicted about things that I was in a consistent pattern of doing, just second nature. I started feeling a conviction about smoking. I started feeling a conviction about drinking. I started feeling a conviction about pornography. I even started feeling a conviction about the language than I was using. And this is when I knew, like, God had a whole different identity and purpose for me. This is where I knew the start of a new identity was here.
15: Now talk about the moment, that time in your life when you began to really understand that God is your heavenly Father. When did you start to really feel him in that role as your father?
17: You know, it first started at being rejected by my own father. You know, I was in so much trouble in the city of Detroit, Michigan, that I called him and I said, look, Dad, I got some people after me, you know, and I just need somewhere to come for a little while, you know, because I knew the situation was going to blow over, but I just reached out to my father and said, like, can I just come and live with you just for a little while till we get things soft? He lived in St. Louis, Missouri. He said, I'll call you back. When he called back, he gave me the coldest no I ever heard. I had never heard him that cold towards me ever. And from that point on, I had made up in my mind at that time that I wasn't going to talk to him again, which I didn't stick to, of course. But from that point on, I started thinking about that scripture in Psalms that says, when my mother or my father forsake me, then will the Lord take me up. So that's when I started, that made me even more want to seek our heavenly Father, being forsaken by my earthly father. And when I tell you my heavenly Father took care of me, he took care of me. Like, even through my lack of faith, he took care of me. Through the provisions, you know. It was times that I deeply desired things within my heart and didn't even say it to people. And my heavenly Father would bring what I desired in my heart, you know, like through the discipline of God. That was experiencing my heavenly Father when I stepped out of line, the correction and discipline. But I'm thankful for the correction and discipline of our heavenly Father, because hey, that molds us in character too.
15: It does. It sounds to me like your relationship with God became so close that you really did not feel like you lacked for anything.
17: I used to wake up around the beginning stages of my walk with Christ. I used to wake up every day just like, I wonder what God gonna do today. Like, it'll be little things like, I might be thinking like, man, I would really like some pizza today within my mind. And then my auntie would stop by the house and have some pizza with her or something like that. Like God is good. God is good. And I tell you this, ain't nothing like our heavenly Father.
15: No, there is absolutely nothing like him. There's another scripture verse where he is referenced as the father to the fatherless.
17: Yes.
15: And that is very, very true. This isn't just flowery speech. It is very, very literal. God will step into that role, and he is happy to fill that role. Coming back to identity purpose, it was a game changer for me when I understood that in heaven there are scrolls written about each of us before we were even born, before we were conceived. God took the time to purposely write about each of our lives. Our identity and our purpose were written in those scrolls. And Psalm 139 references that as well. And that has become one of my favorite bits of scripture. Even in your walk today, you know, talk to that dad that is struggling with trying to parent a son or a daughter, and they still have that void in their own life from growing up fatherless. Or in fatherlessness can be defined two ways. It's a father that is either physically absent or physically present, but emotionally absent and unavailable. That is also a definition of fatherlessness. So talk to that dad that grew up fatherless and is struggling with that emptiness inside of them, and they're trying to raise a son or a daughter.
17: One of the things I would say, the first thing I would say is, you know, pray to God to give you the wisdom, knowledge, and understanding on the correct way to do things in a way that'll be effective, in a way that'll be influential to your children in a positive way. But one of the things that I did, which is the second thing I would say, everything that I felt like I missed and didn't have, that's what I want to give to my daughter. And that's what I've been trying my best to give to my daughter. Like, you know, my father wasn't around throughout all of my elementary and most of my middle school years. We probably would see him like once a year, if that. So, you know, like I just always wanted to know what it was like to have my dad in the house, or to have my dad take me to a ball game, or, you know, have my dad sit and watch TV with me and things like that. What me and my sister didn't get, that was fuel to my fire to be what we didn't get, be who we didn't have to my child, you know, like everything that I feel like I missed, everything I feel like I desired. I said, I want my daughter to have all of that, you know. I want to be at the school honor roll assembly. I want to be at the winter concerts, or when the classes come together and sing at the school and programs, you know. I want to be there if she's into sports. I want to be at the sports games, you know. Having an absent father should spark in you to want to be a present father. Having a father that was uninvolved emotionally, that caused us scars, should make us want to be involved emotionally to eliminate the scars from our children. And that was just my method. Pray to God. And to try to give my daughter what I didn't get, to give her a better start in life. You know, missing a prominent male figure, or missing that main male figure in your life sets you back a lot, you know, because you start to look to the wrong type of male figures. You know, you start to look to male figures that might not be so much of a good figure to look to. I just want to say, you know, give to your child what you didn't get. And give your child that extra boost and that extra start that you were missing.
15: Jomel, as we close, what is your challenge to dads listening now?
17: I just want to challenge you to do your best. I know sometimes it's a lot of pressure on fathers. And sometimes we fall short of our goals. We fall short of our financial goals. We fall short of our parenting goals. And we just fall short of the glory of God. But my thing is, do your best every day. Do your best. Shoot for the moon. If you miss, you're still amongst the stars. Don't allow yourself to feel like a failure. You may have failed in certain areas being a father, but get back up and try again. Our failures is what make us better when we use our failures as learning experiences. We're not expected to know everything and do everything the correct way 100%, but we are expected to give the best that we can give. And that's what I want to tell you. Like, give the best that you can give. Do the best that you can do.
15: Jomel, would you offer a prayer for dads listening now?
17: Yes. Yes, I will. Heavenly Father, we humble ourselves before you in Christ's name. We thank you for grace, mercy, and forgiveness. Lord, we ask you to forgive us for our sins and our thoughts. We ask you to forgive us for our sins in action and the sins in our word. Lord, we know you're gracious and merciful,

0: 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That's thefatherhoodchallenge.com.
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0: This is It Is Written. I'm John Bradshaw. Thanks for joining me. And welcome to New Zealand. New Zealand, in the South Pacific Ocean, down near the bottom of the world. The original inhabitants of this country, the New Zealand Maori, named it Aotearoa, the land of the long white cloud.
1: It's famous for kiwi and kiwi. And even the people are referred to as Kiwis. People here might greet you by saying, G'day. Your friend is your mate. Something good is sweet as. People wear jandals or gumboots, depending on the season, or maybe not. The national sport is rugby. The All Blacks are the world champions, the best team in the world. And the national religion? Well, that's rugby too. New Zealand is known for movie directors, musicians, actors, sports people, and a New Zealander was the first person to split the atom. New Zealand is the world leader in the dairy industry. New Zealanders breed magnificent horses, and tourists flock to New Zealand from around the world. And why do they come? Because the country is beautiful, breathtakingly beautiful. So I'm bringing you with me to New Zealand. And you might expect that I take you to see the beautiful Bay of Islands up north, or incredible Queenstown down south, or Milford Sound, or the thermal activity in Rotorua, or the beaches of the Coromandel, or the surfing beaches, or the wilderness getaways.
0: Or as they say here, yeah, nah. I'd like you to join me in my hometown, Ngarua Wahia.
1: Ngarua Wahia, spelled N-G-A-R-U-A-W-A-H-I-A. To spell it like a local, all you have to remember is, nine girls are running under a wharf, and here I am. It's surrounded by richly productive dairy land. The Hakarimata Ranges mark the northern edge of the town, and a meatworks was the backbone of the town for decades. So what can I tell you about it? 5,000 people. Culturally diverse. A few churches. Oddly enough, a number of the streets here are named after astronomers. Galileo Street, Kepler Street, Hillary Street, Russell Avenue, Herschel Street, Newton Street. A couple of the streets here are named after opera singers who came from this town. But you know, when you think Ngarua Wahia, you don't typically think astronomers and opera singers. Since the meatworks employs a lot less people than it used to, the town isn't as economically sound as it once was. In the old days, there was a men's outfitters, two women's clothing stores, a movie theater, a busy post office, a department store, a pretty high-end restaurant. But you know, times change. But I love it. It's beautiful and it's home. Home! There's something about being home. There were several things about this town growing up here that really affected my upbringing. Touchstones, I guess they were. One of those was the river. I grew up in the Waikato River. Waikato means flowing water, which wouldn't surprise you. Another, the bush, the Hakarimata. Profoundly beautiful, peaceful. It's a jewel. The marae, New Zealand's largest marae. And while I'm not Maori, growing up here, it can become part of you. The rugby league club, where I played as a kid for about 8 seasons. My high school, 5 years there and I never once got the cane. Not bad going. And of course, my church.

0: Church School, St. Paul's Church, and St. Paul's Primary School. It was a small school, never a sporting powerhouse because we didn't have very many kids, but a good school with a great reputation. Four classrooms when I was going to school here, four teachers, and two of them were nuns who lived in a beautiful old home across the street before, well, before progress, some might call it. And my memories of going to school here are great. Well, good. Well, mostly good. You know how that goes.
1: My family was in church every week. Dad was especially faithful, made sure we were in church with him, and I just never missed church. In fact, as an altar boy, there was a time I went to church every day for about 3.5 years. And in fact, from here up in the Hakarimata Ranges, I think we can just about see the church I attended growing up here in this town. We had great priests, good people, not a negative word to say about any of them, neither from not me or anybody else for that matter. Now, I do remember one priest who used to spend an awful lot of time in one of the local pubs, and there were times early in the morning I'd have to go to his house because a crowd of us had gathered at church and there was no priest and we were locked outside and couldn't get in, and so I was nominated to go to his house, knock on the door, "Father, Father," knock on the door, call out again. Eventually he'd stir. I'd go back to the church with the good news. He'd saunter over, say Mass, go right on, like nothing had ever happened. Those were the days.
0: A lot of my formative experiences surround the church. When I was 7 years old or so, I made my first confession and then my first Holy Communion, as you do. Later, I was confirmed. I attended primary or elementary school here from the age of 5 to the age of 12 when I left and went to high school. And this is where I learned about God.
1: God was present in pretty well every part of our lives. We prayed before we ate. I prayed every night before I went to sleep. At church school, of course, God is front and center. I never once doubted the existence of God and never doubted the love of God. But when you're raised in a certain church or raised with certain values or with a certain belief system, there must come a time that you step back and you say, is this really true? And as I was growing up, just as sure as night follows day, questions started to arise. For example, if you're a believer in God, then the question of sin is very real. And then, what to do about those sins? In the tradition in which I was raised, an important part of that was confession. As a little child, I made my first confession, known as the Sacrament of Reconciliation or the Sacrament of Penance. And in confession, the penitent, the sinner, would go and see the priest. He or she would confess his or her sins, and the priest, in behalf of God, would grant absolution to the sinner and would declare, I think almost always, that the penitent had been forgiven. And then because you'd been forgiven, you had to do some penance. Ordinarily for me, it was the Lord's Prayer, to say that a couple of times, and along with the Lord's Prayer, maybe two or three Hail Marys. And by the time we knew how to pray those prayers, all of that penance would take approximately 1 minute to get through. We'd get up off our knees and we'd go out the door, and we were forgiven. But if you're a thinking person, you're going to at least have to ask yourself if that's the way forgiveness should come. Confess your sins to a man who the night before might have been propping up a bar. Well, I started to read the Bible. And when you read the Bible, that's when things can happen. I'll be back with more in just a moment.
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Here's today's Bible question. I accepted Jesus into my life over 20 years ago, but after a time I fell into sins of a moral or immoral nature. I've asked over many years for forgiveness. But what I read in the Bible about those who do what I have done says that they're not able to enter into God's kingdom. I committed these sins after I became a Christian. Will God ever forgive me for these awful sins? I ask God nearly every day for these sins to be forgiven. That's a meaningful question. Please listen very carefully to this very simple answer. Here's what the Bible says. I'll give you two verses. Write down these Bible references if you need to and never forget them. 1 John 1 and verse 9 and Matthew 12, 31. Firstly, Matthew 12, 31. It says, and this is Jesus speaking, all manner of sin and blasphemy shall be forgiven unto men. He goes on to say that the sin against the Holy Spirit won't be forgiven, but that's not what you've committed. Don't worry about that. But I hope you got that. All manner of sin and blasphemy shall be forgiven. And that would include what you have done. Shall be forgiven. 1 John 1 and verse 9 says, and I want you to mark this down and memorize it. It says this, if we confess our sins, He is faithful and just to forgive us our sins and to cleanse us from all unrighteousness. You've sinned. Yes, you have. But you have confessed sincerely. And based on God's own word, we know that He has forgiven you. My advice to you is to stop asking God to forgive these sins because He has already done so. Instead, thank Him that He has forgiven you and ask Him to keep you clean. Remember, Paul wrote that where sin abounds, grace does much more abound. It's right to feel bad about what you've done. You should. But you should also rejoice that you are forgiven. Don't worry about this for even another moment. You've been forgiven, friend, and that is good news. If you'd like me to answer your Bible question on this program, go to itiswritten.com. Send me your question. I'll do my best to answer it on this program.

0: This is It Is Written. I'm John Bradshaw. Thanks for joining me in my hometown of Ngaruawahia, New Zealand. It's been a long time since I lived here, but this is where I grew up, and I've got great memories of living here for 20 years. And an enormous part of my life here was my local church. I was baptized here. Well, christened, actually, when I was just a few days old. This is where I came to church, and I never missed Mass on Sunday. Not ever. I kept up my streak for years and years and years. See, to miss Mass voluntarily or of your own volition was considered to be a mortal sin, one that would condemn you to hell. So that was a pretty powerful motivator to come to church every week. At least, it was for me. Now, one of the first things you do growing up in a church like this, that is when you get to about 7 or 8 years old, is you make your first confession. After which, you're free to go and confess your sins to a priest and receive absolution for your sins. And so, that's what we grew up doing. We'd come to church here, sit in the back couple of rows, and when it was your turn, you slipped into the confessional, a little booth behind a gauze-covered screen, and confessed your sins to the priest. I would begin by saying, "Bless me, Father, for I have sinned. It has been, oh, let's say 2 weeks since my last confession. Here are my sins." Now, by that time, the priests were speaking in English, but some of them still slipped a little Latin into what they did. And at the end of the confessional service, the priest would say, "Ego te absolvo." I absolve you. Now, no matter how you cut it, what you have is a situation where a human being is being inserted into a transaction that should be between God and the sinner alone. In the Word of God, we have some pretty clear instruction about how confession of sin and forgiveness of sin ought to operate. Let's think of at least two examples. In one, a woman taken in sin is brought to the feet of Jesus. She is repentant. And Jesus says to her, "Neither do I condemn thee, go and sin no more." No mention of an earthly priest being brought into that situation. In a parable Jesus taught, two men are praying in the temple. One has issues of spiritual pride. The other strikes his breast and he says, "God, be merciful to me, a sinner." And the Bible says that man went down to his house justified, or in other words, forgiven. No earthly priest required. This was between the sinner and God alone. 1 John 1 and verse 9 says, "If we confess our sins, he is faithful and just to forgive us our sins and to cleanse us from all unrighteousness." 1 Timothy 2 and verse 5 makes it clear. There is one mediator between God and men, the man Christ Jesus. If you search the Bible, and if the Bible is your standard, will you find any mention of the need for an earthly priest in this dispensation to be involved in the sin issue between a human being and God? No, you won't. You won't find that anywhere at all. Now that's clear, isn't it? One mediator, and that's Jesus. So from a biblical perspective, is there anything to suggest that God's will is that we have a human mediator? Well, no, there isn't. Now, in the Bible, priesthood, and that's appropriate. That's in the Old Testament, in the sacrificial system, where it was necessary to have a priest interceding between God and men. But once that sacrificial system was made obsolete, the only priesthood that you read about in the Bible concerning people on earth is the priesthood of all believers. And all believers in Christ are to be part of that priesthood. In fact, the writer to the Hebrews in the book of Hebrews made it very clear that our priest today is a heavenly high priest and that he is Jesus. And that anybody, no matter how sinful, no matter how weak, no matter how big a failure, can come to God through faith in Jesus and directly find forgiveness for his or her sins. There are some incredible promises in the Bible talking about this. I'll look at them with you in just a moment.
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0: The day before Thanksgiving in 1971, a man who became known as D.B. Cooper hijacked a plane in Seattle and demanded $200,000. He disappeared with the money when he parachuted from the plane at 10,000 feet, and he was never seen again. To this day, the FBI doesn't know who D.B. Cooper was. But several years ago, the FBI reopened the case, hoping they'd get it worked out finally. Now, you know, the Bible is like that D.B. Cooper case for many people, a mystery. But it really doesn't have to be. Jesus said in John 8:31 and 32, "If ye continue in my word, then are ye my disciples indeed. And ye shall know the truth, and the truth shall make you free." You shall know the truth. God wants to guide you in your understanding of the Bible. If it's a mystery to you, continue in God's word, and he'll show you what you need to know. I'm John Bradshaw for It Is Written. Let's live today by every word.

0: Thanks for joining me today on It Is Written in my hometown of Ngarawahia, New Zealand. Growing up here, faith in God was very important to me, to my family. Of course, anything involving faith in God has to have something to do with what to do when you sin. You confess your sins. Everybody's taught that. And I was taught to confess my sins to God through a priest. The priest had been authorized by the church to dispense the grace of God via the sacrament of reconciliation. And so the priest had an awful lot to do, everything to do with me getting right with God. Well, when I got a little bit older, I started to read the Bible. And I discovered that the Bible doesn't support such a thing. Instead, when you read the book of Hebrews, you discover several things. Number one, Jesus is divine. Number two, Jesus is man. In addition to that, you discover that Jesus, even though he wasn't from the tribe of Levi, is qualified to be a priest. And then, Hebrews tells us, Jesus is our high priest in the heavenly sanctuary. Listen to this, Hebrews 4, 15 and 16.
1: For we have not an high priest which cannot be touched with the feelings of our infirmities, but was in all points tempted like as we are, yet without sin.
0: Jesus lived on earth as a man. He understands our battle with sin. He was tempted in all points, just like we are tempted, and yet he did not sin. Now verse 16.
1: The book has been saying Jesus is our high priest, and then it says, let us therefore come boldly to the throne of grace, that we may obtain mercy and grace to help in time of need.
0: No matter who you are, no matter what you've been through, no matter what sort of past mistakes you've made, no matter how bad you've been, you can come confidently to Jesus. We're invited to come to his throne, and notice, the Bible calls it a throne of grace. And what do we find there? We find mercy and grace to help us. It's just a phenomenal thought. Sin brings separation from God. Sin brings death. Sin caused the death of God's own Son. And yet God says you can come directly to him. He's willing to hear from you. He will forgive you and he will cleanse you and he will make things right. You can go straight to God and know that he welcomes you to do so. It's important we get this right. If we don't, we're going to find ourselves slightly off track. That is, with the Bible and in our experience with God.

40 years since I used to come here, climb these very trees, swim right here in the river right behind me. A lot has changed between now and then. But some things haven't changed, including the need for the human heart to be reconciled to God. And God knows that, which is why he invites us to come to him directly through faith in Jesus Christ. And you can come. You don't need a human intermediary, but come to God in the name of Jesus and come to him right away. Think of some of the people in the Bible who came to God in repentance. Manasseh. With a history like his, you might have thought Manasseh didn't have a chance, but he came to God in repentance and God forgave him. Solomon, who drifted so far away from God. What did God do? He welcomed Solomon back and reestablished him. David, with all of his profound problems. Saul, who became Paul. Each one of these came from their position of wickedness and sin back to faith in God, and they did so directly. Now think of the invitations given us in the Bible. Isaiah 1 and verse 18 says, "Though your sins are as scarlet, they shall be as white as snow. Though they be red like crimson, they shall be as wool." Psalm 86 and verse 5 says, "You, Lord, are good and ready to forgive." He's ready to forgive you. He'll do it now. It doesn't cost you anything. It's not hard work. Just be willing to accept Jesus Christ into your life. God will forgive you. Jesus will live in you. He'll not only forgive you, but he'll also cleanse you from your sins and bring a power into your life so that you don't have to go back to your old ways ever again. Let's pray together. I'd love to pray for you. Our Father in heaven, thank you that we can come to you through faith in Jesus Christ. Thank you that you are willing to forgive. Thank you that you're good, that you are a God who is gracious and kind and loving. Right now, I know that there are many who need to make things right with you. That is, they need to throw off the weight of guilt that they're carrying around and accept freedom and pardon and forgiveness in its place. I pray that as you invite us to lay our burdens at your feet, we will do so. Thank you that Jesus would live his life in us. Thank you that we can go from this moment of prayer forgiven and one with you. We thank you, we praise you, and we pray in Jesus' name.

0: 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Thanks for joining me today. I look forward to seeing you again next time. Until then, remember, it is written. Man shall not live by bread alone, but by every word that proceeds from the mouth of God.
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2: I'm Christine Wurtzen, and you're listening to Daughters of Promise. I hope you'll stay with me. This program is just 2 minutes and is for women, so stay tuned. Jesus said something quite amazing to the Pharisees one day. He said, "Your ancestor Abraham rejoiced that he would see my day." What in the world does that mean? This quote by Jesus was not meant to convey that he roamed the earth when Abraham lived. This is a statement about Abraham's faith. When might Abraham have seen Jesus? Perhaps it was when he took Isaac to Mount Moriah and waited for the provision of a lamb. Though God ultimately provided a physical lamb to sacrifice in place of Isaac, when Abraham's arm was poised to come down on his son, clutching the knife, perhaps the eyes of Abraham's spirit saw Jesus, the ultimate sacrificial lamb. Jesus said that Abraham saw him and believed. That's amazing, isn't it? I got thinking about that. And you know, Abraham didn't see Jesus on the way up the mountain. He didn't even see him as he built the altar upon which Isaac would be sacrificed. He had to see obedience through to the end, to come to the moment where there was no turning back in order for the lamb to come into view. So over what do you feel desperate today? You may be stressed, momentarily pressed to the limit, but perhaps you're only making your way up Mount Moriah. You've not yet built the altar and taken the knife in your hand. For the ones who live by faith, the provision of salvation is a sure thing. Just like Abraham, we can live with spiritual eyesight, one that looks ahead and sees a Savior who promises deliverance. The end of our rope is the beginning of God's. For Daughters of Promise, I'm Christine Wurtzen. Thanks for joining me.
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4: Lord, who shall abide in thy tabernacle? Who shall dwell in thy holy hill? He that walketh uprightly, and worketh righteousness, and speaketh the truth in his heart. He that backbiteth not with his tongue, nor doeth evil to his neighbor, nor taketh up a reproach against his neighbor. In whose eyes a vile person is contemned, but he honoreth them that fear the Lord. He that sweareth to his own hurt, and changeth not. He that putteth not out his money to usury, nor taketh reward against the innocent. He that doeth these things shall never be moved.
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14: Hello, friends. Would you like to hear an amazing fact? The world's longest commercial airline flight is from Dubai to Auckland, New Zealand, and it covers about 8,800 miles and lasts about 17 hours. That's a really long trip, especially if you have a middle seat. Take my word for it. Yet that's nothing compared to how long some birds can stay in the air. Thanks to the development of miniature lightweight electronic tags, researchers have discovered that the common swift is able to fly for 10 months straight. Scientists in Sweden carefully monitored the movements of 13 swifts over a course of 2 years. They noted from these transmitters, three of the birds did not land even once for 10 months. Now that's a long nonstop flight. Swifts can travel millions of miles during their lifetime, which usually averages about 5.5 years, migrating between Europe and Africa with the seasons. They pluck insects from the air as they fly, that's how they eat, but how do they sleep? Evidently, each day at dusk and dawn, the common swift will fly up to an altitude of about 2 miles. From there, it's assumed the birds take cat naps while they glide down, but no one's really sure. How would you like to be able to fly without ever feeling fatigue? Stay with us, friends. We're going to learn more as Amazing Facts brings you this edition of Bible Answers Live.
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14: 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And I'm Doug Batchelor.
15: My name is John Ross. Good evening, friends. And Pastor Doug, once again, let's start the program with a word of prayer. Dear Father, we thank you that we have this opportunity to open up the Bible and study together. And we ask for your blessing upon this program. Be with those listening, Lord. And together, may we search the scriptures for truth. In Jesus' name, amen.
14: Amen.
15: Well, Pastor Doug, you opened the program by talking about a remarkable little bird that can fly an incredibly long distance, not only a long distance, but I guess able to stay up in the air, not just for a few weeks, but amazingly, 10 months. That's hard to imagine.
14: It is. It's incredible. Now, I've known that birds like the great frigate bird, that's a seabird, they can fly for weeks without landing. And they kind of go down and they scoop sardines during the day from the ocean, and they fly up high and they, I guess, doze. They got a big wingspan. They doze while they're gliding up there. I say a horse can sleep standing up, but I'd never imagined there was a bird that did not touch down for 10 months, night and day, storm, wind, and it's mind-boggling when you think about it. And, you know, it made me think about that verse in the Bible that's in Isaiah 40, verse 31. It'd be nice never to get tired. Those that wait on the Lord shall renew their strength. They will mount up with wings like eagles. They will run and not be weary. They will walk and not faint. You know, I've read some reports that people are more caffeinated today than they have ever been in history. I mean, it's not just the coffee and the tea. There's just gobs and gobs of different energy drinks. They call them energy drinks. They're just caffeinated drinks. And people are just looking for energy. And, you know, a lot of people out there feel spiritually fatigued. And they want to know, how do I get some spiritual energy? How do I get revived? Well, we've got something that we'd like to share with you, friends, that will give you a spiritual boost. It'll put some wind under your wings. And it's a book on revival.
15: The book is called 12 Steps to Revival, and we'll be happy to send this resource to anybody who calls and asks. Again, the book is called 12 Steps to Revival, and the phone number to call, this is our resource phone number, is 800-835-6747. Again, that number is 800-835-6747, and you can ask for a free offer this evening, a book called 12 Steps to Revival. We'll be happy to send it to anybody who calls and asks. And if you have a Bible question, our phone line here to the studio is 800-463-7297. Again, that's 800-463-7297. That'll bring you here into our studio, and we'll be able to get your question on tonight's program. One more time, here it is, 800-463-7297. Well, we're going to go to the phone lines. Our first caller this evening is Robert, and he's listening from Riverside, California. Let's see if we can get Robert on the phone. Well, not just yet. I think they're still getting something done there on the other side. But Pastor Doug, you know, on my way driving here to the studio this evening, you couldn't help but notice all of the stores with the skeletons and the ghosts hanging out front.
14: That's right. I've been noticing them for a month already.
15: And, you know, a lot of folks are asking questions around this time of the year. Well, what happens to people when they die? Well, the Bible has something to say with reference to the subject, and Amazing Facts has a website that deals with some important questions that people ask. Can the dead come back? What about ghosts, and where do they come from? We have a website called ghosttruth.com.
14: That's right, and it'll answer a lot of questions people wonder during Halloween about seances and death, and are they being spooked by real ghosts, not kids in a sheet. So just go to Ghost Truth, and it gives you Bible answers on what happens. Do people turn into ghosts after they die? You'll find it very interesting.
15: All right, I think we're ready. Robert in Riverside, California. Robert, you on the air.
16: Yes, hi.
14: Thank you for calling.
16: Yeah, thank you, guys. I love your show. I have a scripture I hope you can find. I forget exactly where, and it's in one of the Gospels, but it's always come to mind, and I just thought of it. And I thought, well, why not give it a try? It's bothered me for a lot of times. This, where the disciples, at one time they said, they were going down to a festival or a feast. I forget which one it was, but something going on. And they said, we're going down. Would you come? Would you like to come with us to Jesus? And he said, no. I think they asked him like twice, but I'm not sure. But anyway, it says, and then later Jesus went down in secret.
14: Right.
16: And,
14: I think it's the Gospel of John.
16: I couldn't figure out, what's this mean? Does this mean that he's lying? Or
14: yeah, that's the Gospel of John chapter 7 is, I think, the verse that you're looking for. And Pastor Ross, I just had it a second ago, and then there was a feast, and his brothers had gone to the feast, and it says, after this, let me see here. Yeah, it's John 7. In verse 8, he said, you go up to the feast. I am not going up to this feast, for my time is not yet fully come. And after this saying, he remained in Galilee. But after his brothers had gone up to the feast, then he also went up, not publicly, but in private. Is that the verse you're looking for?
16: Yeah.
14: He went secretly.
16: Yeah,
14: some versions say he went secretly.
16: I think whatever Bible I was reading at the time I found that, I guess it said secret instead of private.
14: Yeah, it's the same. He went in a clandestine way. See, at this point, Jesus was becoming very popular through his miracles, and he knew his brothers were trying to push him into announcing he was the Messiah. And he said, you know, why do you do these things secretly? If you're God, let everyone know. And he said, no,
16: yeah,
14: it would cause such a ruckus.
16: Exactly.
14: He wanted to mess up his ministry because it would draw too much attention from his enemies.
15: You know, I'm reading this here in the King James. Actually, it's the New King James that I'm reading, and it's verse 8 in particular. It says, you go up to the feast. Jesus is talking, and he says, I am not yet going up to the feast, for my time is not yet fully come. Now, that's the way the King James and the New King James translate it, but there are some newer translations that omit the word yet. And that does give the impression then that Jesus said he would not go, and then suddenly he went in secret. But that's not what we read here in the Textus Receptus, or the King James, New King James original text.
14: King James says, but he went, as it were, in secret. It uses that word. So, I'm glad we were able to find it. I'm pretty sure that's the only place this appears in the Bible, Robert. And if I'm not mistaken, that's the verse that you were looking for. And so Jesus was just trying to preserve his freedom to minister in Jerusalem without being stopped or blockaded because they were going to have a big crowd. Now, later in his ministry, at the end of his ministry, he did make a triumphal public entrance to Jerusalem, and it did kind of outrage the religious leaders. Appreciate your call, Robert.
15: Our next call is Anthony, listening from Washington, D.C. Anthony, welcome to the program.
17: How you doing, sir?
14: Doing well. Thank you for calling. And your question?
17: I was just trying to, could you interpret Matthew 12, verse 25 and 26?
14: We'll do our best. Matthew 12, 25 and 26?
17: Yes.
14: All right. It says, and Jesus knew their thoughts and said to them, every kingdom divided against itself is brought to desolation. And every city or house divided against itself shall not stand. And if Satan casts out Satan, he is divided against himself, how shall his kingdom stand? Well, they were accusing Jesus of casting out devils through the devil. And Jesus was saying, you know, your logic is flawed, because if the devil is attacking himself, he's not going to have a very effective kingdom. And see, they said in verse 24, this fellow casts out devils, but by Beelzebub, the prince of devils. And
17: yes.
14: So he was just illustrating that they were making a big mistake by assuming that he was doing this work of God of setting people free by the devil. Now, that's not to say that there aren't times when Satan has counterfeit healers that will look like they're casting out devils, but they're not. You know what I'm saying? So the devil does sometimes use fake representatives that are wolves in sheep's clothing, but Jesus was addressing a different principle here, that it doesn't make sense for the devil to cast out the devil.
17: And I wanted to say this. I'm having a problem finding out who to vote for, because you have the Democrat and you had the Republican, and I was wanting to know, does that scripture ties into the voting?
14: Well, you know, the Bible tells us to obey the laws of the land, and we have the privilege as a representative country to choose our leadership. And, you know, we've got to be careful during this program not to tell you who or how to vote for, because we already have our hands full talking about religion. We don't want to mix it with politics right now. But, you know, I think you need to look at not just the rhetoric of what you hear during an election, but you need to think about what will these candidates do with the court? What will they do with certain principles that would affect the freedom to proclaim and practice your religious conviction? And, you know, that's what I tell people is, you know, look at what it's going to do to the freedom of the proclamation of the gospel and to having a country where the court judges will support some morality. Anyway, that's probably all I better say about that.
15: All right. Well, thanks for your call, Anthony. If you have a Bible question, the phone line here to the studio is 800-463-7297. Again, that's 800-463-7297 with your Bible question. Our next call is Lois, listening in, Lois is listening in Las Vegas. Lois, welcome to the program.
18: Hello?
14: Hi, thank you for calling, Lois. You're on the air.
18: Hi, good evening, Pastor Doug. Good evening, Pastor Ross. God bless both of you. I just started to listen to your program on Radio 74 since the beginning of the year, and I listen to it, you know, when I'm home because I work at night, which I don't enjoy very much. Anyway.
14: Well, we're glad you called.
18: Oh, go ahead. I'm sorry.
14: No, your question. We appreciate your call.
18: I was calling to find out what chapter I could have found about, well, I guess not wearing jewelry, because I was having a conversation with my friend at church. At work, and she's a Jehovah's Witness. And she said to bring the chapter in the Bible and show it to her where we're really not supposed to wear jewelry, probably a ring or a watch. I don't know if I'm right. So I'm calling in to find out if you could help me.
14: Well, there's several verses in the Bible that give a principle of modesty in dress. And Pastor Ross might just look up some of them for me real quick. Thing one is you're going to find in 1 Peter chapter 3, where it's talking about Christian wives should not have the outward adorning, the wearing of gold. Paul says, and is it 1 or 2 Timothy, he says, not with gold or pearls or costly array.
15: 1 Timothy chapter 2, verse 9.
14: 1 Timothy 2, verse 9.
18: First Timothy chapter 9.
15: No, chapter 2, verse 9.
18: 2, verse 9.
14: And,
18: okay.
14: You know, of course, you know the story where the children of Israel made a golden calf, and you read about that in, I think, Exodus 32. And they made the golden calf from jewelry. And then after they made the calf and they were told to grind it to powder and the Lord made them drink it, God told the children of Israel, break off your ornaments. Pastor Ross might find that verse for me. He said, break off your ornaments so I can know what to do with you.
15: You know, the other verse you're referring to, just as a quick cross-reference, it's mentioned twice in the New Testament. The other one is 1 Peter chapter 3, verse 3 through 6.
14: Okay.
15: As a cross-reference. So you have Timothy, 1 Timothy 2, 9, and then also 1 Peter chapter 3, beginning verse 3.
18: Verse 3. Okay.
14: And then you've got, there's several other verses. You know what we ought to do, just to get you the best resources, Lois, if it's okay with you, I will send you a book I've written on the subject. And it's called Jewelry, How Much is Too Much? Because I think most Christians agree that a person can go overboard. And the question is, what is overboard? And where is that line? And so if you'd like a free copy of the book, it's got all these references in the book. And you can even share it with your friend after you read it. Just call our resource number.
15: The number to call is 800-835-6747. You can ask for the book called Jewelry, How Much is Too Much? Again, the number is 800-835-6747. That is the resource phone number. Ask for the free book, Jewelry, How Much is Too Much? And if you have a Bible question, our phone line here to the studio once again is 800-463-7297. 800-463-7297. That'll bring you here into the studio with your Bible question. Our next call is Samuel listening in San Diego, California. Samuel, welcome to the program.
19: Well, thank you. Good evening. My question is more about a translation difference between the New King James Version and two other, or actually other modern versions that are talking about the righteousness through faith in Christ. Romans 3:21 and 3:22 talk about the faith being revealed, or actually it says the righteousness of God is revealed, and then it goes on through faith in Christ. When you read the New English Testament, NET, it says that through Christ's faithfulness, not through your faithfulness in Christ or your faith in Christ, but rather because of Christ's very own faithfulness that we are saved. And to me, those statements are completely different. I mean, I understand that the Son of God was faithful up until death, and I mean, through death and all that. But when we're talking about personal salvation, I always thought that it was the believer's belief in Christ that got him, you know, placed in union through the Holy Spirit into the body of Christ, and that that was, you know, the righteousness by faith, because Paul goes on and talks about that in the fourth chapter.
14: All right, do you want me to try to answer this? I think I got your question.
19: Please.
14: Here. Yeah, there's several translations that you're going to find in English that may render this verse a little different, but you're right, the nuances are very important. My favorite translations would be King James, New King James, and that does continue with the idea that it has something to do with our faith in Jesus. And it says, even, and this is verse 22 in the New King James, even the righteousness of God through faith in Jesus Christ to all and on all who believe. So it's talking about us believing, us having faith. So, you know, the translations say that it is a faith of Jesus. There's, you know, now you in, where's it, Pastor Ross? In Revelation, it says, one place, keeping the commandments of God in the faith of Jesus.
15: The faith of Jesus, Revelation 14:12.
14: Yeah. And other places that talk about faith in Jesus. So the way I've heard this explained is we're supposed to have the faith that Jesus had in the Father we have in Christ. So it's like the faith of Jesus. And he gives us this gift of faith. So in one way, it could be semantics, but you're right. We are saved by choosing. We have a free will to exercise faith in God's promises. That's why, you know, a man came to Jesus once and said, Lord, if you can heal my son, he said, if you believe, all things are possible. In other words, you must choose to believe. So does that make sense, Samuel?
19: Absolutely, and I appreciate your time.
14: Yep, thank you very much for your question. Good question.
15: The next call is Ron, listening in Washington. Ron, welcome to the program. Hi, Ron,
20: hi,
15: you're on the
20: you
15: air.
14: How are you guys doing? We can hear you.
20: Okay, great. My question is about the great heavenly host in the scriptures. It says that the great heavenly hosts are looking down upon us, and I was wondering, who are these great heavenly hosts? Is it Moses and Elijah, or is it our relatives, or who might that be?
14: Well, I think you might be talking about, you know, there's one place where it says in Hebrews, seeing that we're surrounded by such a great cloud of witnesses. That's probably not the verse you're talking about. That's talking about the examples of the faithful through history. Other places where it talks about a heavenly host watching, you've got in the book of Job, it talks about, you know, the angels and the leaders of unfallen worlds that look down on what's happening in earth. And then Paul, I think, talks about us being a spectacle to the universe, to men and angels. And so, you know, he gives us the idea that there are unfallen, of course, there's also fallen angels called demons and devils, but there's unfallen angels in these heavenly intelligences that are watching. They can see what's happening in this world.
20: Okay.
14: Another
20: but
14: verse says
20: the
14: all
20: angels,
14: things.
20: They aren't the actual, like, ancestors of the Bible.
14: No, I don't believe so, because, first of all, there's a few rare exceptions, like where God took Elijah to heaven and Enoch and Moses was resurrected. But the general resurrection of the dead happens when Jesus comes. It says, when the Lord descends from heaven, the dead in Christ rise. And that's in 1 Thessalonians 4. And Jesus said the resurrection on the last day. So I think three times in John chapter 6, he says, on the last day, I will raise them up. And so the idea that all these dead people are up in heaven watching right now, like they're in some kind of balcony seating, that's really not taught in the Bible. It says, you know, Jesus said, our friend Lazarus is asleep. But then he said he was dead. So if you're saved, let me just simply, this confuses people, because you can walk through any kind of church cemetery and you're going to see some tombstones will say, our beloved mother is now walking the golden streets. And another tombstone will say, our mother's sleeping in the arms of Jesus, resting in peace. That's where you get R.I.P. on the tombstones. And what confuses Christians, Paul says, to be absent from the body is to be present with the Lord. What that means is, if you're a believer and if you die, the next conscious thought you have is the resurrection. You haven't been resurrected yet, because in this world we still live in time, and the event hasn't occurred yet. So for us, no, they're not up there, you know, spying on us. It says we're caught up to meet the Lord in the air. Together we are caught up. So this mass resurrection happens when Jesus comes. And again, 1 Corinthians chapter 15, says in the resurrection at the coming of Christ.
15: Mm-hmm.
14: Anyway, I don't know. Does that help a little bit, Ron?
20: Insight. I really appreciate it.
14: Hey, we'll send you, we've got a book that talks about Are the Dead Really Dead? We'll send you a free copy.
15: All you'll have to do is give us a call on our resource phone number. The number there is 800-835-6747. You can ask for the study guide called Are the Dead Really Dead? We'll be able to send this to you, Ron, or anybody who calls and asks. Very important subject and a great study. We also have a website dealing with this called deathtruth.com. Just deathtruth.com.
14: That's right.
15: A lot of great scriptural references there as well. Our next call is Derek, and he's listening in Jacksonville, Florida. Derek, welcome to the program.
0: Good evening.
14: Thank you for your patience. Good evening.
0: Thank you for taking my call. I appreciate it.
14: And your question?
0: Okay, the question is, when Lord Jesus died on the cross, did the angels who were watching this, did they know that he was going to be coming back? Or did they, during the time where he was asleep, did they really think that he was gone for good?
14: Well, see, the angels were able to hear what Jesus said while he was alive. And Jesus told the disciples on several occasions, I'm going to go to Jerusalem. I will be betrayed into the hands of the Gentiles. They will crucify me, and I will rise the third day. So Jesus had often repeated that. The angels heard that. They, of course, were optimistic. The angels have faith that Jesus would. But it was very troubling for them to see their Savior suffering and him die and be placed in a grave. But I think they did have the knowledge that he would rise. Of course, the angels were the ones that rolled away the stone and met the disciples when they came to the tomb. So I think they were in on the plan. Still there, Derek? Does that make sense? You there?
0: Yeah, I'm here.
14: Okay, did that make sense?
0: That makes perfect sense. I was wondering. I mean, I can only imagine the grief that they must have felt seeing that happening.
14: Yep, I'm with you. Hey, we really appreciate your phone call, and we do have a lesson that talks about angels. It's called Angel Messages from Outer Space. We'll be happy to send you that.

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0: Us and Pastor Doug, we're ready to go to the phone lines. Our next caller is Matt, and he's listening from British Columbia. Matt, welcome to the program.
5: Thank you, sir. Thank you.
1: Yes.
5: My question is about the harlot in Revelation. Who is the harlot?
1: Now, you're talking about Revelation 17. Paul is in vision,
5: yeah,
1: and he describes a woman who is sitting on a beast with 7 heads and 10 horns, and it says that she's arrayed in scarlet and purple and precious stones. And
5: yes.
1: She's got a name on her foreheads. It's Babylon the Great, the mother of harlots and abominations of the earth. That woman represents a great counterfeit or unfaithful religious system. Then you have another woman in Revelation 12 who is pure. She is clothed with the sun and the moon and the stars, the light of God. The woman in Revelation 17 is called a harlot because she has become unfaithful. And it says she sits among 7 mountains. Well, there's a clue. It says that woman is the city that sits on 7 mountains. Well, there is a major church that is in a city called Rome that is called the City of 7 Hills that has become unfaithful to biblical truth. For instance, the Bible says, do not make idols and bow down to them. And, of course, we know that in the Catholic system, there's a lot of idols that are made, a lot of people bowing and praying before idols of Joseph or Mary or Peter. And the Bible says that only God can forgive sin, and yet, they say that you need to confess your sins to the priest, and the priest can absolve you of your sins in some form. It says this is a persecuting power. The Catholic Church agrees that during the Dark Ages, they were responsible for persecution, because, Pope John Paul II publicly apologized for what the Church did, and that was back in 2000. And so I could go through a list of about a dozen things that most Reformed theologians. Now, friends, this is not Pastor Doug. I'm talking John Wesley, John Calvin, Martin.

0: Luther, Knox, Melanchthon, Spurgeon, all of these great Reform preachers and pastors believed the woman in Revelation 17 was the Roman Catholic Church. There are a lot of lovely, spirit-filled Catholic people. I'm not trying to be critical. I'm just telling you what the prophecy was talking about, what happened.
1: Yes.
0: And so there's your answer. We do have a book we'll send you on that, and it's free.
1: Yes,
0: it's a book called The Beast, the Dragon, and the Woman. Very popular book because it just has a great way. Joe Cruz did a great job of explaining this.
2: Again, the number to call is 800-835-6747. You can ask for the book called The Beast, the Dragon, and the Woman. 800-835-6747. That is the resource phone number. And if you have a Bible question, the phone line here to the studio is 800-463-7297. Our next call is Kurt, listening from Shamrock, Texas. Kurt, welcome to the program.
3: Yeah, hi. Hello. Can you hear me?
0: Yeah, loud and clear. Thanks for calling, Kurt.
3: I have a question for you. I listened to Chuck Smith from Calvary Chapel, and he had a DVD called Wisdom of the Ages, and he talks about the different Bible versions, and he talks about the corruption of all the newer versions, and that the King James is the one that hasn't been corrupted by the satanic policy of evil. And another, and if you look at Colossians 2:18, the King James says specifically, you have not seen angels, and all the other verses say that you have seen angels. And if Scripture is inspired by God, then one of those, one of them is right. I mean, you can't have contrary doctrines in the Bible. So what do you say about that?
0: All right, yeah, I appreciate that, Kurt. There are some pastors out there, and if it's the same Chuck Smith I'm thinking of, he was a good man. He's one of the founders of Calvary Chapel, and I think he's passed away now. But there's some that they call them King James only pastors. I am not in the camp of King James only. I don't believe Pastor Ross is either, but we are in the camp that there's a big difference in translations. And that's because most of the modern translations incorporate manuscripts that the early reformers felt were doubtful. The King James, New King James, New American Standard, they are translated from what's called the Textus Receptus. The NIV and some of the other translations use not only the Textus Receptus, but they use doubtful manuscripts called the Vaticanus. That one came from the Vatican. And the Sinaiticus, that came from a monastery on, I think it's St. Catherine's Monastery on Mount Sinai. And there were some, you know, the 90%, no more than that, it's like 99% of all of them are the same. But there were some little doubtful spots in those other manuscripts. And so typically when I preach or do evangelism, I use either the King James or the New King James. New King James is very much like the King James. It just modernized some of the words. Instead of like ye, it'll say you. But the structure of the sentences is going to be almost identical. But you're right. There is some differences. Now, I don't believe the King James was flawless. The King James was also translated by a group of scholars, and they made a few mistakes. Just little things with punctuation. But I do believe the Word of God is perfect, and if you're in danger of believing too much or too little, believe too much of it. But don't start to question it.
2: 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Our next call is Sonia, listening from New York. Sonia, welcome to the program.
0: Sonia, are you there?
4: Yes, I'm here. I'm here. Good night, Pastor. How are you?
0: Evening.
4: Good.
0: How are you?
4: Good, thank you. My question is just like a general question. It's more childish, but I, you know, need to ask anyway. We see throughout the Bible where Jesus speaks to the Father, everything, he prays to the Father. And there's also a part in there where it's said that, you know, that that he's sitting on the right hand of the Father, interceding on our behalf. So my question is, when we get to heaven, are we going to be seeing Jesus and his Father, or is it going to be just God alone?
0: Well, let me read you a few verses. In 1 Corinthians 13:12, for now we see through a glass darkly, but then face to face. And you can read in, if you go to Revelation, it says, and God himself will be with us, and we will see him. And so I believe we will see God the Father and God the Son face to face in heaven.
4: Okay.
0: So
4: I thought so too, but I was saying, let me be more sure and clear.
0: Yeah, it's going to be probably the most thrilling thing that could happen is to be able to see the face of God in the kingdom. And I'm looking forward to being there. Revelation 22:4, one of the last chapters in the Bible, and it says, and God, let me see here, and there shall be no more curse, but the throne of God and of the Lamb is Jesus, God and the Lamb shall be in it, and his servants will serve him, and they shall see his face. That's pretty clear, isn't it?
4: Pretty clear.
0: Yep, so you can read that last chapter in the Bible, Revelation 22, and you'll find those words and a great encouragement there. I appreciate
4: your call,
0: Sonia.
2: 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Robert, welcome to the program.
1: Hi there. Thank you. Welcome.
0: Hi.
1: My question was from Galatians 5:4, and it talks about keeping the commandments. If we keep the commandments, we've fallen from grace.
0: I don't believe he's saying, let me read this for you. If you look in verse 3, Galatians is not talking about keeping the Ten Commandments. It's talking about believing that you're saved by keeping especially the ceremonial laws. Because you look, it says in verse 3, I testify again to every man that is circumcised. He is a debtor to do the whole law. Paul is talking about the ceremonial law. Obviously, Paul is not saying, don't obey the commandment that says, thou shalt not lie. I want you to start lying. Because if you don't lie, you're not saved. Paul is not saying you need to start committing adultery and you need to start murdering. Because if you don't, if you're keeping those laws, you're not saved. You see what I'm saying? So obviously the Apostle Paul would never tell believers, he'd never encourage them to break the Ten Commandments. The battle in Galatians is over the ceremonial laws that the Jewish Christians were telling the new Gentile Christians they needed to keep the feast days and they needed to be circumcised. And Paul was saying, look, if you think you're saved by all these sacrifices at the temple, the blood of goats is not going to wash away your sin. It's only the blood of Christ. You are lost if you're trusting in those things. Paul was never saying it's now okay to break the Ten Commandments. Because you can see how absurd that would be for him to say, yes, of course you can use God's name in vain. And if you're teaching people, don't use the name of the Lord in vain, for him to say, well, you're not saved if you're teaching that. Because Jesus said, whoever shall do and teach the commandments is great in the kingdom of heaven. And that's Matthew chapter 5. Does that make sense?
1: Yeah, that makes a lot of sense. Thank you.
0: Yeah, so Galatians, the big discussion there is really dealing with the ceremonial law. Now, we have a book we can send, Robert, talking about does God's grace blot out the law? And we'll send you a free copy, Robert.
2: Just give us a call on our resource phone number. That number is 800-835-6747. You can ask for the study guide called Does God's Grace Blot Out the Law? Again, that number is 800-835-6747. And ask for the study guide Does God's Grace Blot Out the Law? Our next call is Ben, and Ben's listening in Sacramento, California. Ben, welcome to the program.
5: Hi, Pastor Doug.
0: Hey, thanks for calling. Your question tonight. Hi.
5: Question is Romans 8:28. The reason why I'm asking on that is because I lost my wife last year, and I was just kind of wondering how does that verse pertain to
0: those kind of tragedies?
5: Yes.
0: Yeah, and you know, I can appreciate that. I've had to stand by the grave of many family members, and when you read the verse, let me read it for our listeners. It's a famous verse, Romans 8:28, and we know that all things work together for good to them that love God, to those who are called according to his purpose. That doesn't mean that everything that happens is good, because there's a lot of things that happen that God is very sad about. That's why we pray, thy will be done, because a lot of times it's not God's will that's happening, and we should be praying that it is God's will. But God can take the bad things that happen and work them together for good. he can bring good out of it. We can just trust him that if we say, Lord, I don't know why this happened, but can you bring good out of it? An example would be Joseph, who was sold by his brothers. Now, God never wanted Joseph's brothers to betray him, to sell him as a slave, to lie to their father. God never encouraged that. But God took what happened to Joseph and worked it together for good, where he ended up becoming the prime minister of the kingdom and saved his family and, you know, probably millions of people from starvation. So God worked it for good, and Joseph actually said that to his brothers. I know that God allowed this to happen, that much life could be saved. I don't know what the good is that God is going to bring from the tragedy in your life. Sometimes when we've gone through heartache, God is then able to use us to bring comfort to others that are grieving. And there's even a verse that says we comfort others with the comfort that we get from God when we go through grief. So I don't know, but God is somehow going to use it for good. He'll make good come from it. Does that make sense?
5: Yes, Pastor Doug. Thank you so very much. I appreciate it.
0: All right. Well, God bless you, and we appreciate your call, Ben.
2: Our next call is Rick, listening from Florida. Rick, you're on the air.
6: Hi, pastors. Hey, Pastor Doug, you said in one of your answers earlier that the angels saw their Savior when he was being crucified. Did the angels need a Savior?
0: That's a good catch. I misspoke. I probably should have said the angels saw the Savior. He wouldn't be their Savior from sin because the unfallen angels are sinless. They don't need a Savior. The fallen angels are, you know, they've committed the unpardonable sin. They've gone too far. I don't believe Jesus died on the cross to save angels. There's nothing in the Gospels that teaches us that.
6: Right.
0: So it would be they saw their Lord because he is their commanding creator.
6: Okay.
0: That's a good catch. I didn't
6: before.
0: Mean.
6: Thank you so much. Love your show.
0: Yeah, I'm glad you brought that up. Thank you.
6: Bye.
0: Bye-bye.
2: 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Joanna, welcome to the program.
7: Hi. Thanks for taking my call. The question I have is, did Adam and Eve die in the flood?
0: No, good question. Of course, they lived a long time. We don't know how long Eve lived, but it does tell us Adam lived, I think it's 930 years. But the flood did not come until a little more than 1,500 years after Adam. And so Adam was dead. As a matter of fact, Methuselah died just before the flood, if I'm not mistaken. And, you know, we Amazing Facts has a timeline where you can look on the history of creation. It's taken all the Bible dates. It's plugged them in. It shows how people's lives overlap. And it's called BibleHistory.com. Am I giving the right address, Pastor Ross?
2: Mm-hmm.
0: BibleHistory.com. Amazing Facts has about 30 websites. Sometimes I forget which ones are com and org and net. And you'll see that right there, Pam. So,
7: Joanne.
0: I'm sorry, Joanne.
7: And
0: so take a look at that. And, Adam died well before the flood. And you see there's several generations that came after him. Lamech and Methuselah, the parents of Noah, also died before the flood.
7: Okay. That's BibleHistory.com.
0: BibleHistory.com.
2: I'm looking at it right here. So, yep, sure enough, BibleHistory.com. I'm not sure if org gets you there, but definitely .com will get you that website, BibleHistory.com. If you have a Bible question, the phone line to call is 800-463-7297, 800-463-7297 with your Bible question, and we'll try and get that on the program before we run out of time this evening. Our next caller is Carmen, listening from Texas. Carmen, welcome to the program.
8: Hello. How are y'all?
0: Doing great. How about you?
8: I'm doing well. Thank you so much for answering this for me. I wanted to know, we had a recent death in the family, and I'm just curious, will we recognize one another after death?
0: Yeah, if you look in your Bible in 1 Corinthians chapter 13, Paul said that in verse 12, matter of fact, I just quoted this a minute ago, "For now we see through a glass darkly, but then face to face. Now I know in part, but then," meaning in heaven, "I will know, even as also I am known." When we get to heaven, because our minds, our bodies, our spirits will all be improved. We have glorified bodies. Our minds will be perfect and clear. Our discernment will be enhanced. We will be able to look at a person and see who they are in a deeper way than we can even now, because our perceptions are going to be greatly strengthened. And so I will guarantee you that when you get to heaven, you know, if you've had to lay grandma to rest and she was an old lady, she will not look like an old lady in the resurrection. Grandma is going to be vibrant and young, and everyone's going to have this, you know, perfect, mature look about them, but we will know who they are. There'll be instant recognition. And one reason we know this is that Christ, you know, of course, guided by the Holy Spirit, he knew people he'd never met before. He went underneath the tree and he knew Zacchaeus. He looked up and said, Zacchaeus, and they'd never met. When Jesus saw Nathanael come to him, he said, oh, here's an Israelite in whom there's no guile. And Nathanael said, Lord, how do you know me? He said, I saw you under the fig tree praying. And so our discernment, the Bible says, we'll have glorified bodies like his body. Our discernment will be enhanced in heaven. We will recognize our loved ones and friends, even though we maybe have been separated by years, even though we may have grown old on earth while they had been laid to rest before us. So I can promise you that. And the angels will have a computer database to help put us in touch with anyone we're missing, some kind of heavenly Facebook, I guess.
8: Amen. Thank you.
0: All right. Hey, thank you, Pam. God bless. Good question. I know others are wondering the same thing.
2: Our next caller is Pam. I think we were just talking with Carmen, but Pam is listening from Wisconsin. Pam, welcome to the program.
9: Hello?
2: Hi, you're on the air.
0: Hi, Pam. I think I called the last two callers Pam because I was looking at your name on the screen.
9: All right.
0: And your question. This is the real Pam now.
9: All right, it's the real Pam. I was calling because I was wondering what is God's name. I know when we say God, some people don't. Well, I know that Satan is the god of this world, and some people, when they say God, they're not referring to the Most High God.
0: Right. Well, there. It's sort of a. It can be a deeper question because the Lord goes by many names in the Bible. You know, in the Old Testament, he was called Elohim. He's called Adonai. There's this famous song. He's called El Shaddai. He was called Jehovah. Some call it Yahweh. We're not exactly sure how to pronounce the Tetragrammaton, but as near as we can tell, it's something like Yahweh. And then God calls himself the I Am. Jesus, God the Son, is called, you know, many names. He's called the Door, the Shepherd, the living water, the bread, the Alpha and Omega, the bright and morning star. There's a lot of names that God goes by. You know, I have a book, Pam. If you'd like, I'll send you a free copy, and it's called The Name of God. Because people wonder, you know, do I have to say a certain name when I pray? Of course, we're told to pray in Christ's name. But, you know, does it matter if we pronounce his name in English or Spanish, or do we need to pronounce his name with a Hebrew pronunciation? People have all kinds of interesting questions about the name of God, because obviously we're not to take his name in vain. There's no name more sacred, so people want to get it right. Would you like a free copy of that, Pam?
9: Sure, yes.
0: All right, we'll send you the book called The Name of God.
2: The number to call is 800-835-6747, and as for the book, The Name of God, and we'll be happy to send that to you, Pam, or anybody who calls and asks. Our next call is Oscar, listening from New York City. Oscar, welcome to the program.
0: Oscar, are you there?
10: Yes.
0: Hey, thank you for calling. Your question tonight.
10: Thank you. We, according to the Bible, we are body, mind, and spirit, right?
0: Yes.
10: So at what point of the conception does the fetus, the human fetus, acquire the soul and the spirit?
0: Well, I think the only place that you can point to on the continuum of life when human life is viable and sacred is conception. And so from the moment, I mean, you know, whenever people say, all right, when the baby has developed and it has, you know, 5 billion cells, then we'll call it human. I think that when that spark of life happens, they've actually got video of watching conception before, and something amazing happens to a cell. It's almost like it quivers when the an egg is fertilized, and you've got the joining of the genes of these two independent people that is forming a new person. It's really miraculous. And even Solomon says, who can know or who can tell how the bones do grow in the womb of her that is with child? it's a miracle. David says, I'm marvelously made. And so when Bathsheba became pregnant, Bathsheba sent a letter to David, and she said, I am with child. Well, she may have only been a few weeks along, but she didn't say I'm with fetus. She called it a child. And so I think you need to point to the point of conception as when life becomes sacred.
10: But there's no biblical verse that states specifically at what point that actually happens, right?
0: Well, I do think that there are verses where it talks about that when a woman conceived, that God marked that point. And when Sarah was with child, I think there's several examples. When Zechariah and Elizabeth were with child, I don't think you're going to find a scripture anywhere that says, you know, at the point that the sperm and the egg come together, that becomes body, spirit, and soul. You're not going to find that kind of verse.
10: Exactly.
0: But I think you're going to find the principle.
10: It's in any cell, in any kind of cell, but not spiritual life.
0: Well, what do you think? I'm just curious. What do you think? When do you think life becomes sacred?
10: If God says that there is life in a womb, of course there is life because there is a human cell. You know, whoever there's a human cell, there is biological life in that womb, but not necessarily that it is stating that there is a spirit and a soul or a spiritual life per se, unless it is explicitly specified.
0: Well, I would think I would have to respectfully disagree and say I think that when it's either alive, it's human life and it's sacred, and it has properties that are made in the image of God that should be recognized and respected, or not. And so, we're not going to find a verse that will spell out what you're asking for, but I hope that helps a little. How much time do we have left? We got 1 minute. Do we have someone out there that is willing to try a 1 minute question?
2: Sure. We got Bob, who's listening in Tennessee. Bob, welcome to the program. We got about a minute.
11: Yes, sir. I got a quick question. I've always wondered, when Lot was cast out of the garden after he killed Abel and he went out and married, where did those people come from that he ended up getting a wife from?
0: All right, good question. But I think what you meant to say, when Cain got kicked out of the garden from after he killed his brother, where did he get his wife from? Well, you read on later, it tells us in Genesis chapter 5 that Adam and Eve also had sons and daughters, many of them, and very likely Cain married one of his sisters. It shouldn't surprise us. Abraham married a half-sister, and Jacob married a first cousin. Hey, we are out of time, friends. We hope you've been blessed by the program. We do have some important announcements that are coming along the way. I hope that you'll recognize Amazing Facts is only on the channel you're listening to right now because somebody made a donation to keep us there. Go to amazingfacts.org. And tell us you're listening. We'd love to hear from you. God bless. We'll look forward to studying His Word together again in our next broadcast.

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0: throughout recorded history. 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
2: No man, when he hath lighted a candle, putteth it in a secret place, neither under a bushel, but on a candlestick, that they which come in may see the light. The light of the body is the eye. Therefore, when thine eye is single, thy whole body also is full of light. But when thine eye is evil, thy body also is full of darkness. Take heed, therefore, that the light which is in thee be not darkness. If thy whole body, therefore, be full of light, having no part dark, the whole shall be full of light, as when the bright shining of a candle doth give thee light.
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4: Now a look at your morning weather on Bakersfield Christian Talk Radio. Sunny today with a high near 81 and lows around 58. Sunny tomorrow with a high of 89 and lows around 60. For your Saturday, sunny with a high near 92 and lows around 59. And for Sunday, sunny with a high near 88 and lows around 56. That's your morning weather on Bakersfield Christian Talk Radio.
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6: From the Christian News Radio Network, I'm Jim Miller. President Trump meeting with Chinese leader Xi Jinping at Beijing's Great Hall of the People. Trump could be seen shaking hands with the Chinese president outside the state building. His visit to China comes as the war in Iran continues, and that is significant because China is Iran's biggest trading partner. That close strategic relationship expected to result in some pointed discussions between Trump and Xi. Trump is joined by a group of high-profile tech bosses on the trip. South Carolina's Supreme Court unanimously overturned Alex Murdaugh's 2023 double murder convictions in the shooting deaths of his wife and son. News Nation's Brian Enten explains.
7: The South Carolina Supreme Court ruling that there was improper influence and that County Clerk Becky Hill placed her fingers on the scale of justice. The clerk is accused of tampering with the jury by saying things like, this shouldn't take long, before they went into deliberations, telling them to watch his body language and saying, don't be fooled. Murdaugh's defense attorneys say they interviewed the jurors and uncovered what they called a consistent pattern of lobbying the jurors.
6: After the trial, County Clerk Becky Hill wrote a book about her experience and went on tour to promote it. Vice President J.D. Vance says if states don't start taking fraud seriously, they'll lose federal funding. Vance, leading the Trump administration's crackdown on fraud, and yesterday announcing a $1.3 billion deferral in Medicaid reimbursements from California. The crackdown has an emphasis on state social service programs. Vance says it appears mainly blue states are not taking fraud seriously. The vice president called it defrauding of the American taxpayer and a violation of trust. Kevin Warsh will officially succeed Jerome Powell as the 17th chairman of the Federal Reserve. Warsh was President Trump's pick for the job. News Nation's Kelly Meyer has more.
8: Was confirmed that Kevin Warsh will be the next Federal Reserve chair. The current chair, Jerome Powell, his term is set to expire this Friday, but he'll stay on as a governor for another 2 years, much to President Trump's disappointment. The vote was almost completely along party lines. Pennsylvania Democrat John Fetterman voted with Republicans. We know that Warsh is no stranger to the Fed. He served 2006 to 2011 as a member of the Board of Governors. He's also said to be the wealthiest Fed chair ever, with holdings upward of $100 million.
6: A resurfaced video highlighting the Christian testimony of Ann B. Davis, best known as Alice on the Brady Bunch. In the clip, Davis says that even during her success on the show, she felt something was missing in her life. She later realized, in her words, there was a God-shaped space in everybody's heart, and said she didn't feel whole until she fully committed her life to Christ. Late actress described the experience as finding what she'd been searching for despite her career success. Ephesians 2:10, for we are his workmanship, created in Christ Jesus, to good works, which God hath before ordained that we should walk in them. From Christian News Radio Network, I'm Jim Miller. To hear this and other reports on demand, visit ChristianNewsRadio.org.
9: 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And now, Pastor Benjamin.
10: Father in heaven, thank you so much for seeing us safely through this week. Thank you for this time that we can have to come and study your word together once more. We ask, Lord, for your presence. We ask for your blessing. More than anything else, Lord, we desire your Holy Spirit. And you promised that if we ask, you are more than willing and happy to give him to us. So, Lord, please grant him to us this evening, that our time together this evening might be profitable for thy glory. For we pray in Jesus' name. Amen. So, as you have seen there, we are studying Jesus' encounter with the nobleman. Jesus' encounter with the nobleman. And it's continued on from what we looked at last week, the woman at the well, the woman of Samaria. It's found in John chapter 4. Let's turn our Bibles there. Our first text is found in John 4, 43 to 44. The Bible says this. Now after 2 days, he departed thence and went into Galilee, speaking of Jesus, for Jesus himself testified that a prophet hath no honor in his own country. Jesus is leaving Samaria, especially the city of Sychar, where he met this woman, and he comes to his own place, and he's met with unbelief. That's why he says here that the prophet does not have honor in his own country. It's contrasted with those men that and those people that met Jesus in Samaria, where they all believed, not just the woman's word, but also the word of Jesus. But let's continue. John 4, 45. Then when he was come into Galilee, the Galileans received him, having seen all the things that he did at Jerusalem at the feast, for they also went unto the feast. Now, why is it that the Galileans believed? Did you see it? It says here, because of the miracle that Jesus did there at the wedding feast, where he turned water into wine. They believed because of the miracle, not because of the words of Christ. But let's continue. John 4:46. Jesus came again into Cana of Galilee, where he made the water into wine. And so it was this miracle that was very clear and uttermost in the parts, in the minds of the people. And then we continue reading. And there was a certain nobleman whose son was sick at Capernaum. So the nobleman, he came among those number that believed, not because they truly believed, but because of the miracle that Jesus did, and that he probably was amongst that group that saw Jesus, or at least experienced Jesus turning water into wine. Maybe he was one of those number that tasted this wine that was the best that man had ever made before. And so he comes looking for Jesus. But why? Verse 47. When he heard that Jesus was come out of Judea into Galilee, he went unto him and besought him that he would come down and heal his son, for he was at the point of death. This man, he was desperate. He came to Jesus because his son was sick to the point that he was almost ready to die. Any father would be desperate in this sort of situation, right? So he comes seeking for Jesus, seeking for help, that Jesus would come and heal his son. Now, how does Jesus respond? 48. Then said Jesus unto him, except ye see signs and wonders, ye will not believe. Jesus looks at this man and reads clearly the thoughts of his heart. This man has unbelief in his heart. He does not really believe that Jesus can really heal his son. He does to a certain extent, because that's the reason why he comes to Jesus in the first place, right? Asking for help. But he won't fully believe on Jesus Christ until he heals his son. He won't accept him fully as Messiah until Jesus helps him. It was conditional on granting his personal request. And this was not an isolated incident. Many were there that were thinking this way, you see. They were interested in Jesus from selfish motives. They hoped to receive some sort of special benefit from his power and the working of his miracles, just like what had happened when Jesus turned the water into wine. And so they staked their faith on the granting of this temporal favor. You know, friends, that sounds like many of us today, isn't it? And we believe in Jesus. We want his blessings. We want his power bestowed upon us to work a miracle for us, to bless our life, to enrich us, to give us all these worldly, temporal things, such as a job or a spouse or money in the bank, maybe. And the list is as long as our arm and continues on beyond it. But if Christ, he doesn't grant it to us, we don't believe in him. We claim that because we had to work harder for our life at all, because Christ didn't answer our prayer or bless us, so that's why we don't have time to worship God. It's like we have to work it out on our own, and God didn't want to help us, even though I prayed so hard, so I don't want to follow him anymore. You know, that's what the prosperity gospel is all about. God, I come and worship you. You bless me. God, bless me, bless me, bless me. It's all about his blessings. And if I worship you, you got to bless me. I give tithe and offering. You got to bless me. I read my Bible. Surely I'm devotional to you. God, bless me. But how would you react if God doesn't help? What if he doesn't help to keep a spouse or a loved one safe or alive? How would you react if God doesn't help us with our financial problems? How do we react if we fail our exam, even though we studied so hard and prayed so hard and maybe even fasted really hard for it? How would we react when it seems like God doesn't bless us, even though we give so much back to him and we devote so much? back to him. The all-important question really is, how would we react if God doesn't give us what we want? The nobleman, he came to Jesus for help, but he didn't totally believe until he could see with his own eyes how Jesus had performed this miracle and helped his son. Could it be that much of our faith today is tied up with signs and wonders? We're looking for something for Jesus to prove that he really loves us or that he's a good God. And many times you look at it in our own personal lives. We want a miracle. We want a miracle for ourselves. You know, Jesus worked with humanity and he did his best to convince them while he walked the earth for 33 and a half years. His greatest miracles, in fact, were found in the Gospel of John. When you go through the book of John, this gospel is the gospel with the least amount of miracles. But the ones that are written there, it's as if they were the greatest of all of them, turning water into wine, walking on water, feeding of the 5,000, which of course is found in all four gospels, but it's a big miracle nonetheless. And then the healing of a man that was born blind, and the ultimate miracle of miracles, raising Lazarus from the dead, who had been dead for 4 days. You know, Jesus, in the Gospel of John, at least John is trying to write there, that he gave us so much evidence to believe, so many signs and wonders, and yet this nobleman still comes to Jesus with the thought, if Jesus does not heal my son, if he does not work a miracle on my behalf, I am not going to believe. Remember, this nobleman was a Jew. He might have been at the wedding where the water was turned to wine. And you know, what's amazing is when we contrast it with the story that's earlier in John chapter 4 that we studied last week, it was the woman of Samaria. Jesus didn't do any miracle except maybe read the thoughts of her heart, but she could have maybe put it down to the fact that someone told him, right? But look at how this woman reacted in John chapter 4 and verse 28 to 29. The woman left her water pot and went her way into the city and said to the men, "Come see a man which told me all things that ever I did. Is not this the Christ?" She believed simply from the conversation that she had with Jesus. And not just that, the whole town, the whole city believed as well. Look at this. John 4, 41 to 42. "And many more believed because of his own word and said unto the woman, Now we believe, not because of thy saying, for we have heard him ourselves and know that this is indeed the Christ, the Savior of the world." This nobleman, this man that came to Jesus asking for healing for his son who was ready to die, he was a Jew. He was from the nation of Israel, having seen or at least heard of this miracle-working man who walked amongst them. Yet he refused to believe until Jesus would work a miracle on his behalf. "Except you see signs and wonders," Jesus says, "you will not believe." You know, there's a danger, friends, of relying on signs and wonders to uphold and strengthen our faith, especially in these times we are living in. I want you to look at some texts that talk about miracles and signs and wonders in our last days. Here in Revelation 16 verse 14, the Bible says, "For they are the spirits of devils, working what? Miracles, which go forth unto the kings of the earth and of the whole world to gather them to the battle of that great day of God Almighty." Friends, at the end of times, there will be miracles. But not miracles that are done by God's people in this context. Miracles that are done by what? The spirits of devils. We got to be careful to peg our faith on miracles or supernatural phenomenons. Let's continue. In Revelation 19 and verse 20, "And the beast was taken, and with him the false prophet," not the good prophet, the false prophet that wrought miracles before him, with which he deceived them that had received the mark of the beast, and them that worshipped his image. These both were cast alive into a lake of fire, burning with brimstone. Here we're told that there was a false prophet, or there will be a false prophet, that will call forth and perform miracles. And just because you can read my mind or heal a person with your touch, it's not evidence that you are from God or that God has called you. Friends, false prophets at the end of time will perform miracles to the extent that people will be deceived. And then Revelation 13 as well. And he doeth great wonders, so that he maketh fire come down from heaven on the earth in the sight of men, and deceiveth them that dwell on the earth by the means of those miracles which he had power to do in the sight of the beast, saying to them that dwell on the earth that they should make an image to the beast which had the wound by a sword and did live. Friends, in the end of time, those that rely on miracles, that are focused on seeing signs and wonders in order to believe, this is the group that will be deceived. Fire will come from heaven, it says in Revelation 13, and it will deceive even the very elect. Something so miraculous that it would deceive those that call themselves Christians, and they think that God is with this group of people who are doing such things, when in fact God is not with them at all. The people will be swept away with emotions, with their senses of everything they see and feel around them. They will be caught up with the hype. It's not every day, friends, we see miracles. It's not every day that you see fire come down from heaven, right? And if this person claims to be a prophet and he can do it, and this person that claims to know the truth and he can't do any miracles, why, of course, I'd follow him. That's the natural inclination of many Christians today. The issue at the end of time is really the mark of the beast versus the seal of God, if you study there in Revelation 13. But really, what is it? It's signs and wonders versus the Word of God. And yet many, many today who call themselves Christians rely more on signs and wonders to test if a person is sent from God or not, rather than the truth that they preach or that they leave out. We ask for signs, whether we think this is the person that God wants to be with, or wants me to be with, as in terms of a boyfriend or a girlfriend, instead of turning to the pages of Scripture to seek counsel from the Word of God itself. We look for signs and wonders. We ask for signs about whether God wants us to take this job, even though it means we have to violate one of His Ten Commandments, rather than just turning to the Ten Commandments itself to see if this job fits within the boundaries of what God has outlined there. We ask for signs about everything, even though sometimes, many times, the Word is so clear. Not because we're unsure about what the Bible says, but because we want it fulfilled in our own way, just the way that we're looking and hoping for. And so we look for a sliver of hope from the Word of God, and if it doesn't, then we turn to a sign and wonder, and we pray, God, help me see some sort of miracle. Give me a sign that you want me to take this job or date this girl or this guy, even though many people have counseled against it and even given me the Word of God to say, don't do it. So Christ says to us, except you see signs and wonders, you won't believe. Too many of us peg our belief upon supernatural things rather than a thus saith the Lord. Do you know that Jesus called John the Baptist the greatest of all prophets? Did you know that? And there's something interesting that we can learn about John the Baptist as the greatest of all prophets that ever lived, greater than Moses, greater than Elijah, greater than Enoch, greater than anybody that has ever lived in the Old Testament. Someone who called fire down from heaven, Elijah. Moses, who parted the Red Sea, or at least God worked through him mightily, right? But Jesus says John the Baptist is the greatest of all prophets. And look at what the Bible says about him. John chapter 10, verse 41, "And many resorted unto him and said, John did what? No miracle. But all things that John spake of this man were true." John the Baptist did not do a single miracle, did not perform a sign or a wonder, yet the Bible calls him the greatest of all prophets. Friends, we got to be careful not to rely on miracles for supernatural signs to test whether we are walking or following God rightly or not. For sure, the devil will easily deceive us if that is all we make as the basis of our belief system. But let's come back to the story, shall we? Jesus says to this man, "Except you see signs and wonders, you will not believe." How does the man respond? John 4:49, "The nobleman said unto him, Sir, come down here, my child die." He now understood that Jesus could read the thoughts of his own heart, that his thoughts were laid bare before Jesus. He could understand and know the reason as to why he came. And so all he could simply do was just cry out in desperation. And it was all that he could do. "Jesus, help!" And in his desperation, his faith began to strengthen. So Christ responds. John 4:50. Jesus said unto him, "Go thy way, thy son liveth." And the man believed the word that Jesus had spoken unto him, and he went his way. Christ gives the word of assurance. He doesn't work any miracle. He doesn't snap any fingers. He does what he's been trying to teach everyone. Just trust his word. His word is that which accomplishes what he pleases. His word is that which will strengthen faith. It was by his word that he hung the planets and the stars in space, and it would be through his word that he would heal this man's son. And so the nobleman takes hold of that word because that's all he has left. He takes hold of it and he chooses to believe it because there's nothing left that can help his son. And that's how we are in desperation sometimes, isn't it, friends? When there's nothing left to hold on to, then and only then we come and cling finally to the word of God. How many heartaches might be spared if we just learned that lesson from the very beginning and believed God's word and take him at his word instead of thinking that we know better than God? How our lives would be different if we learned to trust God and his word from the very start of our Christian journey. It was at his most desperate point that this nobleman only then learns to begin to trust God and to believe him. And Christ, he doesn't turn him away. You know, he rewards his faith as he will reward anyone who believes in him. Christ doesn't hold grudges. "Oh, you didn't believe in me? No, I'm not going to heal your son." Jesus is not like that. No. Christ shows him that he knows the thought of his heart, not to humiliate him, not to make fun of him, not to say, "Oh, I'm God, I can read your heart. You can't hide from me." But he does that, and he says to the nobleman, except you see signs and wonders, rather, you will not believe. He says that to help him understand his need. Christ wasn't trying to humiliate him, but to help him and to strengthen his faith. And he accomplishes that and helps the man to believe. But let's continue. John 4:51. "And as he was now going down, his servants met him and told him, saying, Thy son liveth. Then inquired he of them the hour when he began to amend. And they said unto him, Yesterday, at the seventh hour, the fever left him." So the father knew that it was at the same hour in which Jesus said unto him, "Thy son liveth," and himself believed, and his whole house. On the way home, as the father is going home to see his son, he gets the news that his son is healed. And the father has such strong faith now because, you know, he doesn't rush home. It says there, it's the next day that he receives this news. So, look, we don't know how far his home was from where Christ was. Maybe it was quite far, but, You know, if I was the father and there was no mobile phone, there was no email, there was no internet, there was nothing. He had to trust Christ that Christ would do what he says without ever touching his son or seeing his son. Yet this man has now such great faith that he can take his time going home, that the servants are the ones that are coming out to him to look for him. Hey, your son is better, your son is better. But the nobleman knew. He knew at what time. It was when he began to believe in the word that Jesus spoke to him. It was when his faith grasped hold of the word that Jesus said, "Thy son liveth." And when he believed, it was then that his son was healed. You know, friends, it says in Luke chapter 18 and verse 8, "Nevertheless, when the Son of Man cometh, shall he find faith on the earth?" When Christ comes back for a second time, the question is asked us, will he find faith? The fact that Jesus himself has to ask this question is evidence enough to know that there will not be many people with faith when Jesus returns for a second time. Meaning there will be a lot of Christians, but there will not be many people who will believe in the word of Christ. There will be many people who just have a form of godliness, but they don't have the power of a true Christian. They're probably looking for signs and wonders, miracles, miracles.

word of God only. Nothing else. Not by sight or feelings, not by our senses, but what we see in God's word and nothing else. Christ, when he asks this question, will he find faith, is simply stating that there are not going to be many people, even in the Christian church, that will be taking God at his word. Isn't that a shocker? Friends, it's possible to go to church, to do all these things that a Christian does, but that's not our foundation. Our foundation is found in the word of God. You know, we studied last week the Spirit and the truth. This week, I'm emphasizing the importance of the truth, believing in the word. But it was the Spirit that strengthens his faith when he chooses to believe. But that foundation must be on the word of God. How important is this? In Romans chapter 1 and verse 17, the Bible says, "For therein is the righteousness of God revealed from faith to faith, as it is written, the just shall live by faith." This is how those that are just, those that are righteous, will live at the end of time. They must live by faith. Therein will the righteousness of God be revealed. Where? When you go back to Romans chapter 1 and verse 16, I'm sorry, I don't have the slide there. It says, "I am not ashamed of the gospel of Christ, for it is the power of God unto salvation." It is the gospel. It is God's word. And unless we learn to live by faith today, we will come infinitely short of righteousness. We will come infinitely short of heaven. Too many of us, we're relying on our senses to determine what is right and wrong. We look for maybe a majority. We look for how the preacher dresses. You know, I've met people where they say, "Yes, I went to a church and this pastor, I never met him before, I was new there. And he stood on the pulpit and he pointed out my problems. How did he know my problems? And I never told him, I never told anybody. He must be sent of God." And we make conclusions and we're willing to accept whatever this person says, even though it might be contrary to the word of God. But it's too convenient. You know why? Because we don't have time to search the word of God ourselves. We're not taking the time to dig deep into the Bible. We're not taking time to see and to seek the Savior for ourselves. We rely on secondhand information. We rely on secondhand experience. We don't know the word of God for ourselves. We don't know what Jesus wants us to do. So it's easier to look for a man of God and put all our faith and our trust in him. So we look for signs and wonders when Jesus says, "I want you to seek me with all your heart. I want you to seek first the kingdom of God and his righteousness. I want you to take time to seek what the word of God says. And if you seek and search for me with all your heart, you'll find me." And so we come back down to this simple text, Romans 10:17. "So then faith cometh by hearing, and hearing by the word of God." We've got to come back to God's word as our sure foundation, not man's word. And you know, friends, with this new year that's rolled around, we got to make faith our focus. We got to learn to put God and his word first in our hearts and our lives. We got to learn to put that word first, make it first and last and best. We got to learn to start reading the Bible for ourselves. We got to learn to start searching the scriptures for ourselves. It's too convenient to say, "Oh, I don't understand part of the Bible. Well, let me wait to go to church. Or let me just text the pastor or the Bible teacher and see what the answer they can give me. And I'll determine whether I can accept it or not." Without going for ourselves to seek and to search and to study the scriptures. But friends, we got to make faith our number one priority. In this new year, we got to make faith our focus.

0: point that we spend so much time in the Bible, more of his word, more of the scriptures, to the extent that we are saturated with the Bible, that we allow the word of God to be written in our hearts and minds. Saturated thoroughly and fully with God's word. The nobleman, he had been a classic case or the product of the Pharisees. It was all about tradition. And he had focused too much on that. He didn't know what the word of God said about the man that was standing before him and how all the signs pointed to him as a savior. It wasn't enough for him. So he asked, not for more of the word, but for another sign, another wonder. Friends, it's time to stop being ignorant of the truth. And look, I'm not saying that you have to just go pick up the Bible and read. Look, if you don't understand what the Bible says, come talk to me. Come talk to the Bible workers. We're ready and happy to teach. If you don't understand the Word of God and what it says, come join us in Sabbath school. Make sure that you're listening on divine service. If you don't understand what the Word of God says, make sure you come for care group. We study the Bible there. And if you don't understand what the Word of God says, make sure you stay back Sabbath afternoon. I know that in DAC, they're studying the book of Micah. In SAC, they have we've been having Sabbath school on Sabbath afternoons. Don't give yourself an excuse as to why you don't have to attend. Oh, the leaders aren't attending. Oh, it's just there, I'm busy. You know, oh, I have children, you don't understand. We can give ourselves a million excuses, friends. But we excuse ourselves out of heaven. We excuse ourselves to the point that we come short of righteousness. So brothers and sisters, I'm asking you, I'm pleading with you, that you would make faith your priority in this year. Don't look for signs and wonders. Because what happens is, when we look for signs and wonders to believe, and it ends up that signs and wonders or experiences that happen to us end us make us leaving as well. We forget that we're not at church because of people. We're at church because of what I read in the scriptures. And if you make faith your foundation, nothing will ever shake you, for the better or for the worse. You will not be deceived by the second coming. You will not be offended because of what people do to you, because the word of God has already warned you about all these things, and you're ready to meet the hypocrites, ready to meet those that are standing at your side to criticize you, even though you're trying to follow Jesus to the best of your ability. You're ready to still follow Jesus and be faithful to him in all that you say or do. Not because of what man says, not because of what man does, but because you're standing on the rock, Jesus Christ. And when the winds blow and the storms come and the floods come and the rains come down, you can't be moved. Because you've made up your decision based on a thus saith the Lord. Friends, that has to be our experience this year. And maybe you've heard this already. Maybe you already know that. I'm always pointing back to the Bible. But friends, when Jesus comes for a second time, will he find faith? In your heart, in my heart. I pray that faith would grow today, that it would be planted by the Word of God, and it would be watered by the Holy Spirit, and grow up to be a tree. Trees of righteousness, planted by Jesus himself. Let's pray. Father in heaven, Lord, thank you for reminding us this evening that we can be in the church, but relying and looking at the wrong things. Many of us, we rely on signs and wonders for you to guide us, not realizing that you've left us a book that we can read and reread and check and to make sure as to whether you're with us and guiding our lives or not. Lord, forgive us for neglecting it, yet calling still ourselves Christians. Father, We want you in our life today. We want you to guide us through this next year, 2021. We want you to be with us, Lord. Only help us to not run ahead or to walk behind and linger and delay. Help us to seek you first with all our hearts, Lord, that truly the faith in our hearts can be stirred and established because of your word and not because of any man's doing. Lord, bless us to that end. Help us to make this resolution in this year to walk closer with you, to spend more time in your word. We pray in Jesus' name. Amen.
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2: If we could go back in time to the Ice Age, we'd see some fascinating animals. Along with the popular woolly mammoth and saber-toothed tiger, many other creatures roamed the earth. What were they like?
3: These animals include the woolly rhinoceros, cave lion, and wolf, and fox, badger, and ferret.
2: This is Science, Scripture, and Salvation, a Creation Radio Journal. I'm Chris O'Brien with the Institute for Creation Research. Fossilized and frozen remains of animals that died during the Ice Age can be found throughout the Northern Hemisphere. From Siberia to Central America, a unique array of animals inhabited the land, and their stories unfold from the ice, rocks, and hills in which they are found. Let's warm up to these creatures during the next 15 minutes as we learn about some remarkable animals of the Ice Age. Of all the animals of the Ice Age, one of the best known is the woolly mammoth. However, another elephant kind called a mastodon also lived during this era. Michael Ord, author of the book Frozen in Time, tells of the differences between these two magnificent animals.
3: There's several types of mammoths. There's the woolly mammoth, which is known for its long hair, up to 1 meter long for its outer hairs. And it was rather small compared to elephants, maybe 11 feet tall. And it had a hump on its head and a hump on its shoulder, and its back sloped down pretty good. Then we had the Columbian mammoth, which lived generally further south. There was overlap in the range, but Columbian mammoth lived further south in the United States. And it was a big mammoth, maybe 12 to 14 feet high, less hair, but generally the shape of a mammoth. The mastodon, on the other hand, it was kind of like a big elephant, and its tusks were different, and its back didn't slope down like a mammoth. It didn't have those humps. And it lived mainly in the eastern United States, eastern half of the United States, while the woolly mammoth lived mainly in the western half of the United States. But there was overlap and in there, not only in the ranges in the middle, but also you had mammoths on the east coast and you had mastodons on the west coast.
2: So, mammoths and mastodons were not only cold climate creatures, but lived in other environments as well. But what about the woolly mammoth's long hair? Doesn't this indicate that he was an inhabitant of a frigid world? ICR geologist Dr. Andrew Snelling.
4: One myth we need to explode is the idea that a woolly mammoth had wool to keep him warm and he only lived in cold climates. In fact, fossils of mammoths have been found in Egypt. So they had a wide distribution, Egypt and Mexico, though they weren't just a cold climate animal.
2: And, contrary to popular belief, the mammoths that did live in cold regions didn't live on ice sheets, and neither did their friends. Michael Ord explains.
3: With the woolly mammoth, you had a wide assortment of other animals. In fact, you find this all across the northern hemisphere at mid and high latitudes, except where it was glaciated. You find this similar fauna. It's called the mammoth steppe fauna. They use the word steppe, S-T-E-P-P-E, because it was a grassland area, and the steppe climate is a grassland climate that favors the growing of grass.
2: Furthermore, the animals in this environment were diverse and plentiful.
3: So these animals include, besides the woolly mammoth, horses and bisons were a considerable number. Then you had the woolly rhinoceros. And then you had the saga antelope. You find elk, and you find reindeer, and you find muskox, and you find various types of sheep, doll sheep, and this sort of sheep. You find carnivores like cave lion and wolf and fox, and you find some small animals that like to burrow, and these animals generally don't like to burrow in permafrost, so it kind of gets you an indication that likely wasn't any permafrost, and these include the badger and the ferret, and then there's beaver fossils. So it was a wide variety of animals, and some paleoecologists, and I'm thinking of Dale Guthrie of the University of Alaska in Fairbanks, says that there were so many animals in the lowlands of Siberia, Alaska, and Yukon that were not glaciated, so many that was compared to the Serengeti in Africa. So it was quite a large number of animals, in the millions for woolly mammoths, and a huge variety of other animals.
2: Although many types of animals that lived during the Ice Age can still be found throughout the world today, certain animals went extinct in one place, but survived in other locations.
3: In North America, about 70% of large animals over 100 kilograms, or that's 220 pounds, went extinct at the end of the Ice Age. And that included in North America the horse and the camel. The horse was introduced by Europeans later on, but the horse was here during the Ice Age as well as the camel, and they went extinct at the end of the Ice Age. So it's a real mystery. In Europe, I think it was about 70% went extinct. Now, some of these went extinct totally over the earth, but like I was saying, some of them went extinct just on certain continents, like the horse in North America went extinct, but it didn't in Europe.
2: The high extinction rate of animals in certain areas of the world presents a problem for the evolutionary view of the Ice Age.
3: They believe in multiple ice ages, up to 30 in the last 2.5 million years, but hardly any animals went extinct after these ice ages. It was only after the so-called last ice age that the huge numbers went extinct. To me, that's evidence there's really only one ice age. But the main problem is that the ice was melting. It was warming up, supposedly, in their view. And therefore, more territory. Why would any animals go extinct? So that's a mystery there. And I think, of course, the main problem is they got the wrong hypothesis, and there's no solution to it so far.
2: Meanwhile, creationists believe that the Ice Age was a one-time event caused by Noah's flood. Dr. Snelling.
4: And so, quite clearly, it occurred after the flood, when the oceans were warmer after the flood because of all the heat released during the flood. That meant warmer oceans, more evaporation, more rain, more snow. As the evaporation of the water moved towards the poles, it froze and dropped as snow, and you end up having summers without the snow melting. And so you very quickly built up the ice layers in a matter of a few hundred years after the flood.
2: But what happened to the animals of the Ice Age? How did they perish? Michael Ord says most animals living in the colder regions died because of extreme weather conditions. However, it's believed that a few poor creatures found in a general standing position were buried alive in wind-blown silt.
3: Here's a scenario for the extreme cases, which are actually in the very small minority of the cases, is that you have a woolly mammoth caught out there and the wind picks up, and the dust starts blowing, he turns his back to it. Well, he's going to act like a snow fence, and snow piles up around a snow fence. And so the dust is going to pile up around him, and breathing all that dust is going to suffocate him. And since the dust is blowing, it when it packs in, it's like packed snow. It's hard, fairly hard and dense, and so it's hard to maneuver in it, and he's going to end up in a general standing position in the dust, and eventually dust storms are going to totally cover these up fairly fast, so they preserve them in the permafrost.
2: As mentioned earlier, not all creatures alive during the Ice Age lived in cold climates. As a matter of fact, a menagerie of animals lived in the southern United States, in places such as Florida. ICR biologist Dr. Gary Parker runs the Creation Adventures Museum in Arcadia, Florida.
5: A lot of people would find it strange indeed to think of Florida and Ice Age in the same sentence. In fact, it looks like Florida may have even been warmer during the peak of the Ice Age than it is now, if you can believe that. But what we're talking about is the animals that moved away from the ice sheets and the storms and the blizzards and snow and so on up in the north and moved down into the area of Florida. So come to think of it, I guess some of the Ice Age mammals were among the first snowbirds to move to Florida for the winter.
2: So, during the Ice Age, the sun

0: Sunshine State was the dwelling place of many different creatures.
1: We find mammoths and mastodons, and we find camels and llamas and rhinos, and find deer and various kinds of horses, some giraffes on occasion. All of these land animals mixed in with whales and dolphins and walruses and manatees and dugongs, and we've even got an animal bigger than T-Rex, the giant ground sloth.
0: Some of the inhabitants of the Ice Age era were colossal in comparison with today's animals. Take, for instance, the giant ground sloth, which Dr. Parker just mentioned.
1: This was not a tree-swinging sloth, but walked upright, had huge claw. There's one excavated from a shell pit west of Tampa Bay that had a claw 3 feet long. The good news is that claw was used as a giant leaf rake. We can tell by the coprolite, the petrified droppings left behind, that it was just vegetarian. But that animal was bigger, heavier than T-Rex.
0: Then there was the glyptodont that nobody in today's world would have wanted to share the road with.
1: Well, the glyptodont had armor plating. It was kind of like a giant armadillo. But, of course, the plates were much thicker and bigger. Individual pieces of armor plating, or scutes, sometimes look like fossilized flowers, or they have other really interesting geometric shapes. But these animals were as big as an SUV. Okay, nowadays you come to Florida, you see armadillos run over by cars. Back in the bad old days, the armadillos could run over the cars. Today it's the cars that run over the armadillos. And so we get a lot of this giants on the earth in those days.
0: But alas, these giants are no longer with us. And animals such as giraffes, rhinos, and llamas, which were here before the Ice Age, are not naturally found in North America anymore. So what caused the demise of these creatures? One danger to wildlife was human hunters. Another thing that threatened Ice Age animals in Florida was the same thing that destroyed those in the north, the weather. Dr. Parker says although animals living in the south escaped the extreme cold of the north, they were still defenseless against the super hurricanes that occurred during that era.
1: You can imagine, you know, big hurricane, out at sea. Well, the eye of the hurricane is this area of calm. And so, you know, animals would tend to swim into those areas, whales and dolphins and manatees and sharks and walruses and things like that, rather than face the choppy, turbulent waters around the edge. And as that hurricane approached Florida, notice it's as wide as Florida to start with, and this hill of water could be many feet high, and it gets higher as it approaches the shore. The waves begin to pile up like a giant tsunami and dump this colossal wave containing, you know, whales and dolphins and manatees and walruses and all this right on top of some really startled mammoths and mastodons and other elephants and giraffes and rhinos and horses and camels and bison. And they all get rolled together in shell deposits. And so in Florida, a lot of these Ice Age mammals are preserved in shell pits.
0: Dr. Snelling says the sudden demise of Ice Age creatures in both the frozen north and the balmy south should remind us of Christ's promise in the Bible of his imminent return.
2: The Bible warns that when God comes in judgment the next time, that's what it's going to be like. It's when we least expect it and suddenly. So the message here is that everyone needs to make sure that they have got right with their Creator. In other words, that they have recognized him and accepted his offer of salvation through Jesus Christ. Just as Noah was provided with an ark to survive through the flood, God has provided the ark, the Lord Jesus Christ, as our means of salvation to get us past this judgment period. And so it's a warning to everyone that God will judge and we need to get our lives right with him.
0: As our program comes to a close, we hope that you've been encouraged. It's our desire at ICR to show that the Bible can be trusted, both historically and scientifically, and to give facts that will build your faith. As Christians, we need to understand the scientific basis for our beliefs. We pray that this program will aid you in your discovery of science and the Bible. You know, most people aren't aware that today there are thousands of scientists that are convinced of the truth of biblical creation and not evolution. Our non-denominational ministry aims to restore and strengthen the Genesis foundations of the Christian faith. If you've enjoyed today's edition of Science, Scripture, and Salvation, a Creation Radio Journal, why not visit us on the web to find out more about the work of ICR? The address is www.icr.org. Again, www.icr.org. Science, Scripture, and Salvation, a Creation Radio Journal, is a production of ICR. For the Institute for Creation Research, I'm Chris O'Brien. Thanks for tuning in.

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1: You've got questions? God has answers, and they're all found in the Bible. Welcome to God's Treasure Chest. I'm Charles Mills. Let's see what's hiding in God's Word today.
2: My grandma has Alzheimer's. Will she be in heaven? I don't know if she believes in God or not, but she used to.
1: Alzheimer's is a sad disease. It robs the very thing from people that makes them who they are, their memory. My Aunt Helen, before she went to sleep in Jesus, didn't even know who I was. When I'd go to visit her, I'd say, "Do you remember when we used to sit at the piano and play happy tunes? Do you remember when you visited us for Thanksgiving and we sang songs and sat in church together?" She'd just smile and shake her head slowly from side to side. People with Alzheimer's may have loved God, they just don't remember. But God does. He sees them as they were before sin took their thoughts away. He hears the prayers they used to pray. In God's mind, their voices still praise Him, still sing His love, still thank Him. Keep in mind these beautiful words from God's treasure chest. Having believed, you were marked in Him with a seal, the promised Holy Spirit, who is like a deposit guaranteeing our inheritance until the redemption of those who are God's possession. Ephesians 1:13 and 14 NIV. God's mind remembers even when ours forgets.
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4: Psalm 124. If it had not been the Lord who was on our side. Now may Israel say, if it had not been the Lord who was on our side, when men rose up against us, then they had swallowed us up quick when their wrath was kindled against us. Then the waters had overwhelmed us. The stream had gone over our soul. Then the proud waters had gone over our soul. Blessed be the Lord who hath not given us as a prey to their teeth. Our soul is escaped as a bird out of the snare of the fowlers. The snare is broken, and we are escaped. Our help is in the name of the Lord, who made heaven and earth.
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6: Many a time have they afflicted me from my youth. May Israel now say, many a time have they afflicted me from my youth, yet they have not prevailed against me. The plowers plowed upon my back. They made long their furrows. The Lord is righteous. He hath cut asunder the cords of the wicked. Let them all be confounded and turn back that hate Zion. Let them be as the grass upon the housetops, which withereth afore it groweth up, wherewith the mower filleth not his hand, nor he that bindeth sheaves his bosom. Neither do they which go by say, the blessing of the Lord be upon you. We bless you in the name of the Lord.
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13: Welcome, friends. We are so thankful that you are here with us today for this special series where we're presenting the secrets of amazing health and how you can have an abundant life and be healthier, both body, mind, and spirit. Well, we encourage you to go ahead and text your friends and say if they'd like to know how they can postpone their funeral. They want to tune in right now because that is going to be the title of our message. Now, I'm going to be sharing a lot of information and details and some studies. We'll not have time to review all of the sources for the studies that are in the presentation, but those of you who are here, you'll receive one of these magazines as you leave if you don't already have one. It's talking about amazing health facts, 8 Bible secrets to a longer, stronger life. Now, my sermon title, you notice, is a little different. It's talking about 7 secrets to postpone your funeral. And I'd like to begin with a verse in the Bible. In the book of Deuteronomy, in chapter 34, this is at the end of the writings of Moses. It says that God told Moses, you've completed your work. You cannot cross over into the promised land because he had sinned. He would be saved, but he was able to see the promised land from the top of Mount Nebo. And it says Moses was 120 years old when he died. His eyes were not dim, nor his natural vigor diminished. Now, this is what we want. We want to be 120 years old when we die, huh? We want to have a positive maximum life expectancy. Now, think about this for a minute. The main reasons that people die, I've got 7 of the leading causes of death here. Heart disease, cancer, accidents, stroke, chronic lower respiratory diseases, Alzheimer's disease, and diabetes. These are some of the leading causes that people die. But how can you avoid those things? You know, right now there is a health crisis in North America. Virtually all of the health problems that they're having in North America are connected with these things. Cardiovascular disease-related deaths jumped from 874,000 in 2019 to 928,741 in 2020. It was the largest single year increase since 2015. And that's according to the American Heart Association's disease and stroke statistics. Obesity, the prevalence of obesity in the U.S. in adults in 2020 was estimated to be 42.4%. Now that's obesity and being overweight. According to the CDC, in 2021, more than 7 in 10 U.S. adults aged 20 and older are either overweight or obese. That's staggering when you think about it. Being overweight or obese is linked with higher risk of getting 13 types of cancer. These cancers make up 40% of all cancers diagnosed in the United States each year. And then diabetes, World Health Organization, the number of people with diabetes in the U.S. went from 108 million in 1980 to 422 million in 2014. In 2020, 10.5% of the U.S. population had diabetes. That's 34.2 million people. This costs the United States an estimated $400 billion annually. Now, I'm here to tell you that the health crisis could be ended in 1 year. That's right. The reason there's a health crisis is not because of the insurance companies, it's not because of the equipment, it's not because of inadequate access to the medical problems. The reason there's a health crisis is there's a lot of unhealthy people. That's why. If you could cut down the number of unhealthy people by 25%, the health crisis would be over. The lines at the pharmacy and the emergency room and the shortage of treatment and the shortage of medicine and all these things that have turned the medical industry into a crisis is because there's so many sick people. And so much of the major cause of death and illness is related to lifestyle. We do it to ourselves. Now, you know, eventually, if you live long enough, you're going to get old and die. You all know that. But the idea is we want to die like Moses. Moses was 120 years old and he climbed a mountain and his natural force was not abated and his eye had not dimmed. That's what we want. You want to have a life where you're productive and healthy as long as possible. It used to be people worked real hard, they got old, and they died. And you know, there'd be a few weeks of illness, but now people spend 25, 30 years dying and incapacitated. And the number of handicapped parking spots in the parking lot keeps going up. Isn't that right? I know, I don't mean to be unkind or insensitive, but it's true that a lot of people are killing themselves. And so I'd like to share with you some secrets on how you can postpone your funeral. So what would these tips be? First of all, this is in a church. And I want you to know the principles that we're sharing with you are medically sound, but they are Bible principles. Does the Bible teach that God cares about our physical health? He does. The Bible tells us, Matthew 4:23, one of my favorite verses, sort of encompasses the ministry of Jesus. And Jesus went about all of Galilee, teaching in their synagogues, preaching the gospel of the kingdom, and healing all kinds, how much? All kinds of sickness and all kinds of disease among the people. Jesus, yes, he taught, he preached, but he healed all kinds of disease and all kinds of sickness. Does Jesus care about people being well? He wants us to experience health. The reason God gave us life is because he wants us to live. And when God created Adam and Eve, he put them in a garden, he intended for them to live forever. But because of the rebellion of Lucifer, and Adam and Eve bought into that rebellion, sickness and death and disease have come into our world. This is not God's plan. God wants us to live. The devil is the one who brings death and sickness and disease. And if we follow the rules that God gives in his word, we can have a longer life. 3 John chapter 1, verse 2, beloved, I pray that you might prosper in all things and be in health just as your soul prospers. God cares about soul prosperity, but he cares about physical prosperity. Jesus proved that. He wants us to be healthy. Some people think that, well, you know, you go to the doctor when you want to find out about health and you go to church when you want to find out about spiritual things. That's not accurate. The church is also a place where we should be learning about health because the principles are in the Bible. God cares about both. God promised the children of Israel that if they would serve and obey him, he would remove all sickness from them. Did he keep his promise when he led them out of Egypt? He said, if you obey me, I'll put none of these diseases upon you that I put upon the Egyptians. And in going through the wilderness and eating the diet that God gave and getting the sunshine and the exercise and the clean water from the rock, the Bible tells us this is a really amazing thing, because there's about 2 million Israelites. When they cross over into the promised land, it says he brought them out and there was none feeble among his tribes. There's not. Can you imagine 2 million people? And the clinic there, the tent that's got the first aid clinic, it's always empty. They're bored with nothing to do. Nobody's sick. That many people? It's because they were all following the plan that God had given them. I'm not going to keep you in suspense. Now I'm going to unpack it a little better. Here are the 7 ways to postpone your funeral. 7 secret tips to postpone your funeral. Best food, routine exercise, healthy relationships, total abstinence, I'll explain that, water yourself, regular rest, and a faithful attitude. Now let's go through these one by one, and I think you'll understand. All right, first of all, the best food. What was the original diet that God had outlined for people? The Bible tells us that in the very beginning, God had an ideal diet. You know, I bought a new Mazda a few years ago, and in the glove box of the Mazda is an owner's manual. And in order to find out how to take care of that car, I went and got the owner's manual from my Makita drill. And I used my Makita drill to figure out how to take care of my Mazda. Is that how it works? No, Mazda made it. I figure they know how to take care of it. They engineered it. They know every detail of that vehicle. Well, God made you. And in his word, he gives the idea and the plans about how you can have optimum life and health. What was the original diet that God designed for all humans? You read in Genesis 1, verse 29, and God said, see, I have given you every herb that yields seed, and every tree whose fruit yields seed, and to you it shall be for food. After Adam and Eve sinned, what supplemental food did God add to their diet? It says, when they could no longer eat from the tree of the knowledge of good and evil, I'm sorry, no longer eat from the tree of life, the other trees were gotten them in trouble. By the way, you notice that eating had something to do with the trouble we're in right now? Eating the wrong thing. What supplemental food did he add to their diet? He said, you will eat the herb of the field. So the original diet was fruits, grains, and nuts. This was the ideal diet. And by the way, you could do pretty well on that diet now. But something must have been missing that was in the tree of life. And so God, when he drove them from the garden, he said, you shall also eat the herb of the field. That would be vegetables. Now, do you know how to tell the difference between a fruit and a vegetable? Let me give you a little quiz. I haven't started yet. Let me give you the quiz. So, squash, fruit or vegetable? It's a fruit. I know they look like vegetables. Eggplant. It's an egg. No, it's a fruit. When you think about it, tomatoes, fruit. Bananas, fruit. Okay, potato, a vegetable. Brussels sprouts, inedible. So the key is very simple. That if it is the product of the flower, it's the fruit. And, you know, peanuts technically are not a nut. They're a bean. A lot of people don't know that. So from now on, tell your kids, would you like a bean and jelly sandwich? And see how they respond to that. So, but God, you know, there's things. Any part of the plant other than the product of the blossom is a vegetable. If it's the stalk like celery, or if it's the leaves like spinach, or if it's part of the root like a carrot or a potato, that's all vegetables. And the combination of fruits, grains, and nuts, and vegetables is the ideal diet. Now, I know we're going to talk a little bit about meat in just a moment, give you a personal testimony. I'm a vegan vegetarian. I try not to be radical, but I do promote that. Because I was a vegetarian for years. But when I finally went the extra step over into being a vegan vegetarian. For the first time in my life, I was able to breathe freely without being congested. And I was over 50. I never knew that I didn't know what it was like to breathe. I would never go back. Now, once I gave up the dairy products, I just felt so much better. The jury is in, and you will do better on a vegan diet. Went to the doctor not too long ago. He did my blood work and my blood pressure, and doctor didn't know me. New doctor, he said, "Are you a vegan?" I said, "Yes, why do you ask?" And he said, "Well, your blood pressure is like a teenager." He said, your stats are very good. And I said, "Yeah, you know, I've been a vegetarian for years, and I adopted veganism about 8 or 10 years ago." I didn't grow up that way. I grew up eating everything that moved. I mean, we used to go out and eat escargot, snails, frog's legs, turtle steak. I've eaten rattlesnake, of course, all the meats. I had a company for a little while. It's called Doug Batchelor's Wholesale Prime Beef Steaks. I'd buy sections of beef, I'd butcher them, and I'd sell them, wrap them up. And I learned things in that business for the short time I did it that really helped me become a vegetarian. And I have been now for 45 years, more than that. And I play racquetball with some guys. I see some of them out here, and they said, "Doug, you run around like Wile E. Coyote." No, the Roadrunner. I said, "You're jumping and diving for the ball? How do you do that?" I said, "Well, I shouldn't do it anymore." And then one of the other guys answered. He said, "He lives clean." And so it does make a difference in how you feel. A vegetarian diet is the ideal. Bible says, "I've come that they might have life and have it more abundantly." I don't know if you know that Venus Williams, she came down with an autoimmune disease several years ago. She was told that a vegan diet would help her. She felt so much better. Her sister Serena adopted the diet. They're both vegans. Mike Tyson, not that he's our role model, he is a vegan. And I could just go down the list of people are discovering how much better either being a vegetarian or being a vegan is going to the diet God designed for humans. Are the laws about clean and unclean animals part of Moses' ceremonial law that's only for Jews? Now, if you're going to eat meat, the Bible's pretty clear, you should eat the meats that are classified as the clean meats. And I'll tell you very quickly, there's three rules that you use to know if it's a meat. How do you know what's clean and what's unclean? For the animals, if it had a cloven hoof and it chewed the cud, it needed both criteria, it was considered clean. Like a cow or a sheep or a deer, they got the cloven hoof and they chew the cud. You know what I mean? You see them sit down when they're resting, they're under the tree with their eyes closed and they got several stomachs to process this grain, and when they get bored, they bring something up from earlier and they chew it a little more and swallow it again. And I don't recommend you try that. But so that's they chew the cud and they got a cloven hoof. That's if they have both those things, they're clean. Now there are animals that chew the cud like a camel, but it doesn't have a cloven hoof, and they're unclean. That's why Jesus mocked the hypocrisy of the scribes and Pharisees. He said, "You strain your water to get the gnats out, but then you eat camel." And that's become a famous proverb, straining a gnat and swallowing a camel. The other animal that has a cloven hoof but it doesn't chew the cud is a pig, but I'll get to him later. For the fish, it needed two criteria. It needed to have fins and scales. In the ocean and in the sea, it needed both those things, fins and scales. Not just fins, not just scales, needed both criteria for it to be clean. That would mean that sharks are unclean. Catfish that they live around the sewer, they do not have scales, they are unclean. And there are some fish that have scales and no fins, they're unclean. And the shellfish, crabs, lobsters, I heard somebody say backstage yesterday that they said, "Lobsters, they're like underwater cockroaches." It is sort of like a combination between a scorpion and a cockroach that they eat carrion underwater. They're scavengers. And so the shellfish, they are on the bottom. They are basically the garbage cans. You don't eat them. And then when it came to birds, it's a little more ambiguous, but the birds that are clean are what you would call the foraging birds. These are the birds that go around and they peck like the dove and the quail and the turkey and the chicken, and those were clean. The other birds were considered unclean. You're not supposed to eat buzzard. You're not supposed to eat hawks and the raptors and these birds. So, but if you're going to eat the meat, you need to eat the clean ones. Some are going to say, Pastor Doug, that's just a law for Jews. That's a ceremonial law. Let's find out if the Bible supports that. What did God say to Noah? Genesis 7, 1 and 2. Come into the ark, you and all of your household. You will take with you seven each of every clean animal, a male and his female. And so you notice he says the clean animals didn't go two by two. They went how? By sevens. And right after the flood, Noah offers sacrifice. What did he offer? Only offer a clean animal to God. If you wanted to offend the God of the Bible, you would offer a pig or an unclean animal. That's what the Greek king Antiochus Epiphanes did to outrage the Jews. Read on in Genesis 7, verse 2. Two of each of the animals that are unclean. Now, what does he mean, clean and unclean? Does that mean some of these animals bathe more than the others? It's about unclean for food. And so if you're going to eat meat, you want to stick to the clean meats. And I think everyone knows, the jury is in, don't eat a lot of meat because animal products do carry disease. You can't catch a cold from a plant. Do you know that an animal at the zoo can catch a cold from you and you can get sick from animals? Now look what happened after the flood. All the vegetation is destroyed and eating animals became more common. And you could look at the lifespan of like Seth, 912 years. Methuselah, we all know, he lived 969. Noah lived 950 years. And look at how the ages of man just drops precipitously after the flood when meat eating became more common. Furthermore, in the Bible, it says if you're going to eat meat, there was a certain way it should be eaten. It should be butchered in a kosher way so there's no fat and no blood. Leviticus 3:17. By the way, this is not just Old Testament. You read it in Acts chapter 15 as well. So you shall not eat things that are strangled or with blood. This shall be a perpetual statute throughout your generations. Perpetual. You shall eat neither fat nor blood. Diseases and stuff can be stored in the fat, and disease can be transferred by blood. An interesting study someone did regarding the Maasai people that live in Africa. They take care of cattle, and they get a lot of exercise, a lot of fresh air, a lot of sunshine, but they do eat fat, a lot of meat, and they actually drink blood. And they have extensive heart disease. Even though they're extremely active, the average Maasai man, life expectancy of 42 years, the women 45 years. Sort of tragic. So these things do make a difference. God knows what he's talking about. All right, point number two. We're moving right along. What's another key to postpone your funeral? Routine exercise. Be in a good, regular exercise program. Kaiser Permanente did a study that shows that exercise is associated with lower rates of hospitalization and death after infection, regardless of your race or chronic conditions. Exercise will help postpone heart disease. It strengthens your bones. It helps prevent a number of different kinds of cancers. Of course, it prevents the breaking of bones. And it's a good idea to exercise where you get your heart going. It basically, you know, at the end of summer in the city, a lot of dust builds up on the road and you get debris. And you say that every now and then you need what they call a gully washer. A storm comes through, it rains real hard, it cleans the streets, it cleans the airs, and it cleans out the gutters. Well, your body needs a daily gully washer. And what happens is you run around, you get your heart pumping, and it flushes any of the debris and the toxins and stuff that might be stored there. It helps flush all that out. And then God's design, where you've got kidneys and liver and pancreas and these filters in your body that then clean things out. But what gets the process going is you got to get your heart going. You've got to get your blood pumping. You got to get your lungs breathing. Increase your lung capacity. I think we all know, having just come through the pandemic, they said people who regularly exercised and had good lung capacity, much, much higher rate of survival. Routine exercise. Was activity part of God's original plan for humanity? What does the Bible say? In the beginning, God made man, even before sin. God didn't make you to be a couch potato. The Lord took man and put him in the Garden of Eden to tend and to keep it. We are made for activity. If we're not active, we suffer. For years, Karen and I had a little airplane. And we had a cabin up in the hills. We'd fly the airplane up to the hangar in Round Valley, where we kept a pickup truck. And the pickup truck would normally run fine, but sometimes we'd only get up there, you know, 4 or 5 times a year, and had all kinds of problems with that truck that were related to its sitting. We'd get there and there'd be a mouse in the truck. And then you get in the ventilation system. And then the bearings, because they sit, they start rusting on one side. The tires actually get flat on one side when they don't roll. You get water through condensation. Water develops in the gas tank. And then you have problems. And all these things happen. And you know what? Those machines were made to run. And if you just park it and try to start it a year later, the battery's dead. You have all kinds of problems. God made your body for activity. And if you're just sitting all the time, you're going to end up having problems with your radiator and your oil system and all kinds of things. So you got to stay active. God wants us to exercise. Even after sin, did God want man to exercise? Yeah. Genesis 3:19, God said, "In the sweat of your face you will eat bread till you return to the ground." You notice he said you're going to keep working until you die. God, how many of you would like to keep working until you die? You know, this message really impressed me because when I became a Christian, and in case you don't know, I'm a Seventh-day Adventist Christian. I was living in a small town up in the hills, and I was probably one of the youngest people in the church. There were all these old people that moved up there to retire. And I was amazed that they were active till the end of their lives. They literally would fall over in the garden at, you know, like 100 years of age. And they were active, and their minds were clear, and they were busy, and they were working. I thought, well, yeah, there's really something to this that they've been teaching me and preaching to me about staying active and getting your exercise. A little amazing fact I'll share with you. Couple in Australia, Jeanette and Alan Murray. She had helped to overcome breast cancer by adopting a vegan diet. Now, I'm not saying that you shouldn't use other methods as well, but this really helped her. And to promote that, she and her husband got an idea. They decided to run a marathon every day. This started in 2013. For 365 days, marathon, you know, like 26, 27 miles. And they ran completely around the continent of Australia. They entered the Guinness Book of World Records for the most consecutive marathons. And just for good measure, when they finished on January 1, they went to Tasmania. They ran one more marathon around Tasmania. She was 62 and he's 65. And all along the way, they ate a lot of bananas. A lot of, all the whole time, vegan diet. And to have that kind of health. Not only do you need to exercise, I'm just throwing in for free. If you're going to exercise, try and get some of it outdoors. I go to a gym and I work out, but it's really nice if you can get outside. "So those of you who fear my name, shall the Son of Righteousness arise with healing in his wings." God wants us to get fresh air and sunshine. There's something about being outdoors. God made Adam and Eve, and he put them in a garden. He did not put them in a condominium. He put them outdoors where they could get the fresh air and the sunshine. And the Bible says, "If you walk in the light as he is in the light, the blood of his Son, Jesus Christ, cleanses us from all sin." In the beginning, God said, "Let there be light." There's something healing about light. And so try to get some vitamin D and some exercise outside. People will come to a program like this and say, "Well, Pastor Doug, you shared a pretty tall order of some stuff and changes a person's going to make. How do we do that?" I hope you won't walk away and forget. I hope you'll decide and say, "You know, I'm going to try to incorporate some of these changes in my life. I want to have a longer, stronger life. I want to be more productive. I want to avoid disease and so much of the medicines and the drugs that people live on the last few years of their lives." Practicing good health is something we deal with day by day. And let's face it, we're all bombarded by media to do and eat and drink things that

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1: Spraying fields with an airplane has its challenges. It also has applications for spiritual lessons. Anyone who has ever applied chemicals either by ground or air knows that once the chemical leaves the nozzles, it is gone. It cannot be retrieved. So it is important to get it in the right place. One summer, I was flying on herbicides for sunflowers and field corn. The herbicide not only kills sunflowers, but also soybeans, alfalfa, and gardens. Therefore, it is very important to check the surrounding area. It is also important to know what direction the wind is blowing and how strong. Pumping oil into the hot exhaust stack, which turns it into smoke, gives good indication as to what the wind is doing. Words that we let spray out of our mouths can't be retrieved either. Words in the wrong place and at the wrong time can kill things too, you know. Maybe we should take precautions when we speak, like we do when we spray fields. This is Rod Bieber with Seed Time and Harvest.
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3: 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Gaining and maintaining optimum health is possible at any age. That's what thousands are learning at the CHIP programs, the Coronary Health Improvement Project offered across the country and around the world. So get ready to feel better, think clearer, and enjoy a closer walk with God. I'm your CHIP Health host, Charles Mills. The other day, I was driving to the grocery store to do our weekly shopping, and I passed a woman walking along the side of the road. Two things caught my eye. One, she was obviously pregnant, and two, she was smoking a cigarette. It was all I could do to keep from slamming on the brakes, jumping out of my car, and slapping that cigarette from her lips. You know how I am, Dr. Diehl. But I'd probably be arrested for assault, be thrown in jail, and then wouldn't be able to host this program with Dr. Diehl about the dangers of cigarette smoking. So I decided to keep driving and do my best to get the word out about this horrible habit. That's what I'm doing right now. Dr. Diehl, you got to help me here. More than likely, that pregnant woman that I passed that day was fully aware of what she was doing to herself and her unborn child. I mean, who would not know these days? But there may be a listener to this program who doesn't know the dangers. Make the connection for us. How does cigarette smoking cause diseases, and how can I convince my listener and that woman walking along the road that it's time, high time, to kick the habit?
4: You know, it's very interesting. You used the word, you were ready to assault that woman, right?
3: Yes.
4: And then I think you got kind of scared.
3: Yes.
4: That you might be locked
3: My
4: up,
3: frontal
4: right?
3: lobe kicked in and I was okay. Yes.
4: You were thinking of an assault of that woman who was actually assaulting the unborn.
3: My.
4: I mean, when you smoke during pregnancy, that carbon monoxide goes into the baby's circulatory system as well. And that carbon monoxide interferes with proper oxygenation of all the tissues. So you're actually beginning to lay the foundation for circulatory disease during pregnancy. Mm-hmm. You are beginning to affect the development of the brain properly of that unborn child just because you're totally unaware that smoking kills. Mm. Smoking interferes with life, even with the unborn life. You know, no mother that would really understand that and has a concern for that baby, really,
3: yeah,
4: would want to harm that which is the most precious for a mother, isn't it?
3: Mm-hmm.
4: And yet it happens all too often because
3: yeah,
4: people just don't understand.
3: I live in West Virginia, and unfortunately, West Virginia enjoys the highest smoking rate of any state in this country, and it just breaks my heart to see this, and I'm so glad I have an opportunity to make a program like this, and I'm so glad that there's a CHIP program, a Coronary Health Improvement Project, that you, Dr. Diehl, founded and direct, that goes around and tells people about this. Let's be very specific here. We say that cigarette smoking is not good

0: for you. What exactly does it do? Describe to me what happens when that woman or a man sucks that smoke into their lungs. What happens down there?
1: Well, you know, smoking is the single most preventable cause of death in America today. Mm-hmm. Probably kills close to 500,000 mm-hmm. people. Okay? I mean, just think. Tobacco has become the deadliest drug in the world. 500,000 Americans, more than all who died from AIDS, from street drugs, fires, car crashes, and homicides combined. Mm. And then on top of that, it also kills 50,000, we estimate, yeah. from involuntary smoking. And that includes babies that aren't born yet, right?
0: That's right.
1: Or you are sitting in a room with smokers. You inhale the smoke. You inhale the carcinogens. You inhale those substances that kind of paralyze the little cilia.
0: I've been looking at some DVDs about the body and the respiratory diseases and the respiratory systems, the anatomy and physiology of all that. And it's pretty amazing. So to help us through this, what happens to that those toxins? What happens to that smoke when it gets in your body?
1: Well, you know, you have the air passages.
0: Mm-hmm.
1: You take air in, they go into the lungs. You have all these small tubules. You have these air passages. And these air passages are lined with millions of tiny hairs. Mm-hmm. They're called cilia. Mm-hmm. C-I-L-I-A, cilia. And these little cilia, millions of them, are just like little brooms protecting the air tubes by sweeping dusts and tar and foreign substances gradually upward so that they become expelled. They're just like escalators. You step on them and you go upward. These little brooms, they sweep things up, up, up, up, so it comes out, right? Mm-hmm. So you don't get it into the lungs. Now, every time a blast of tobacco smoke hits those little cilia, those little brooms,
0: mm-hmm.
1: they slow down and they stop moving. They're almost like being paralyzed.
0: Oh.
1: As a result, you see, as a result, the trapped tars from the tobacco smoke begin boring into the cells lining these air tubes. They get into those linings of the air tubes. They become affecting then, and over time, this constant irritation then of these air linings there turn some of these cells into cancer cells.
0: So it sounds, Dr. Deal, like you are actually shutting down the lungs' ability to expel the very toxins you're putting in there.
1: Yeah, to keep itself clean, that's exactly what happens. And you know, these kind of cancerous changes, that doesn't happen overnight, mm-hmm. but usually takes years and years and years, probably takes 20, 30 years.
0: Uh-huh.
1: But by the time then the cancer is discovered, it's usually too late. You can do all kinds of lung resections, you can do surgical procedures, but within 3 to 5 years, whether you do the surgery or not, the person will have died. Once the cancer is in the lungs, it is too late.
0: You know, that would seem on the surface to be a depressing piece of news, but the good news is, and I want you to share this with us, the good news is what happens when you actually stop smoking. How much recovery can you look forward to from the damage that was done if you stop smoking?
1: Well, let me first mention to you that, you know, tobacco is probably responsible for about 130,000 lung cancer deaths a year in this country.
0: Yeah.
1: In addition to that, we probably are probably losing 200,000 people from heart attacks and strokes, largely related, directly related to smoking. And yet, we can do something. By stopping smoking, you are reducing the likelihood of lung cancer to develop. The risk goes down gradually, and after about 5 to 10 years of not having smoked, the ex-smoker will have the same low risk for lung cancer as if he had never smoked.
0: Amazing.
1: So that's good news, right?
0: But
1: it takes 5 to 10 years,
0: yeah,
1: okay?
0: Yeah.
1: You're still at risk. You know, but when it comes to heart disease, here we're not talking about the tars and the carcinogens,
0: mm-hmm.
1: the cancer-causing substances, but here we're talking now about carbon monoxide,
0: mm-hmm.
1: Which contributes to the heart disease and is found, of course, in smoking. And that carbon monoxide, when you stop smoking, within a week's time, the levels go down to basically normal, and the chances of heart disease and stroke are basically to the level as if he had never smoked. So that's really good news, isn't it?
0: It certainly is. And I think that our listeners should be very encouraged by that, that you can stop and you can, in time, undo a lot of the damage that was done to you by this. I am assuming then that children who grew up in secondhand smoke situations, if they get out of the room, if they leave home, if they get away from smokers, they too will see some improvement. Am I right?
1: Yeah, exactly right. Rather quickly.
0: Yeah, that's good news. So this is not necessarily a death knell. If you start smoking and you're smoking away, or you've been smoking for a number of years, you are not necessarily condemning yourself to an early grave. There are things you can do to reverse the damage that was done, and that requires stopping. And I want to talk about stopping in the second part of the program, but before we get to our break in a couple minutes, I want to continue here just a little bit longer. Why is it so hard for someone to stop? What is it about cigarette smoking that has nailed itself to the very soul of smokers?
1: Oh, cigarette smoking is a wonderful relief for people that feel excessive stress. I mean, people smoke not because they want to get cancer.
0: No.
1: They don't smoke because they want to get the carcinogens into their system. People smoke because of the nicotine. And the nicotine in cigarettes, in tobacco, nicotine is the addictive substance. And so what nicotine does, it gives a person a sense of relaxation. They feel good, a sense of well-being there. And that is really the main appeal. But that's also what makes it then so addictive. People go back to these good feelings. If I just had a cigarette, I'd be okay. You see? And so they go back and back and back to that. And I think that is the main appeal of cigarette smoking. And so in a sense, cigarettes become the delivery systems of a drug called nicotine. That's what it is. And I really think that it should be controlled by the FDA. Yeah. It is a drug that is delivered by way of smoking a cigarette. Cigarettes, tobacco smoke in general, is a delivery system of a substance called nicotine that makes it an addictive substance.
0: Okay, so is it the nicotine that's addictive, or is it just the feeling that's addictive? They want to get back to this feeling of calmness.
1: Well, I think it's probably both of these.
0: Okay.
1: Yes.
0: Well, all right. Okay. Let's drop the cigarette. Let's put a nicotine patch on us. I'll wear nicotine patches and go around and let the nicotine patch people make a lot of money. Is that a good substitute?
1: Well, yeah. Well, that's a good way to start. You know, because you then begin to lower the intake of nicotine by the patch, and you become less and less perhaps addicted to this sense of well-being, to the sense of relaxation, and hopefully you can begin to develop alternate patterns of how to find relaxation.
0: There
1: so
0: we
1: it
0: go.
1: becomes a bridge. But many people, you know, some people, once they got it, they stop cold. Cold turkey. But then there are others, they need to do it in a group setting. It's not an easy thing to break that habit. And I really look up to people that tell me that I used to be a smoker and I stopped. I have a deep respect for these kind of people. They have accomplished something very, very big time. And so if you are a smoker and if you are really beginning to think about stopping to smoke, you know, you have my total support. You have my total respect. I look up to anyone that does something that is, for most people, very difficult to do, but it can be done.
0: Absolutely. And I want to second that. For those who have stopped this habit, you guys rock. You know, you guys have it in control. And for those who are thinking about it, I'd like to stop this. How do I do that? We're going to spend the next few minutes after our break telling you some ideas, giving you some ideas of how you can bring this habit to a close and begin finding some alternate paths to take. This is exciting stuff, and I hope you'll stay tuned.

0: Did you know that television watching is not only harmful to your child's brain, but it can also set in motion a life filled with sickness? Time spent in front of the TV is time taken away from bodybuilding, calorie-burning, physical activities such as bicycling, basketball, or climbing trees. This sets the stage for weight gain and, with that, elevated cholesterol and blood pressure and heart disease. Play is important.
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2: 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It really does work. I encourage you all to go to the next CHIP class and see the results for yourself.
0: For more information about the Coronary Health Improvement Project and to find resources to help you live a healthier, happier life, visit chiphealth.org. 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Once again, that website is www.chiphealth.org. Lots of resources there, including resources to help you with the topic today, and that is smoking. We don't want you to do that. We want you to stop doing that. And there are ways that you can help yourself in that process. There are things you can eat and things you can do that will bring about that process and make it a little bit easier. But it's not going to be easy. You know, for some people, they can just go cold turkey and that's it. They never feel the thing. But that's rare. Most people have to struggle to stop. And I tell you what, right now, that it is worth the effort. I just want to give you encouragement there. Dr. Diehl, before we get into the steps that we need to take to stop smoking, there are a few more pieces of information you'd like to share with us about what smoking does to us.
3: Well, you know, I think I already gave you enough bad news.
0: It should be enough. But maybe someone's saying, no, sudden death is not enough. Give me more.
3: Well, you know, when you really talk to pathologists, they will take you to the effect of smoking on the mouth, the voice box, the esophagus, the pancreas, the bladder, the kidney, and even the cervix, you know, in women.
0: Yeah.
3: And it becomes very obvious these are all cancers. I mean, once you have seen a cancer of the mouth, a cancer of the lip, a cancer of the tongue, and you see people being operated on, you know, they take portions of the lip, they take portions of the tongue, and they resect it, they remove part of the jaw. I mean, it's a gradual dying. It's so powerful that you just wonder. I mean, and yet it's difficult for some people to stop. I mean, I had a patient some years back that had lost his legs. They had to be amputated because smoking interferes with the oxygenation of the tissues, right? We talked about carbon monoxide already
0: right,
3: a little bit.
0: Yes, yes.
3: And so the person lost both of his legs, and he had lost already one arm because it affects the limbs. It affects the hands and the feet, okay, smoking. Mm-hmm. And so he had lost one arm already and two legs, and he had one hand left, and he had a special hole in the area of the larynx, and he was smoking through that hole. The cigarette was right there, and he sucked it in. The addiction is very, very serious in many, many people. And what really kind of makes me, well, not just a little bit upset, I'm really furious about the fact that the tobacco industry has become merchants of death.
0: Absolutely.
3: They're killing for profit. They know exactly what's happening, and yet 90% of all the new smokers are teenagers. They are seducing teenagers, and once you start smoking, you don't understand what you're doing. It's a peer type thing. Once you are hooked on this thing, it is oftentimes very, very difficult to stop. And it's not just that you have to worry about those cancers of the mouth and the bladder and all these kind of things. You don't have to just worry about the emphysema, where you have a gradual destruction of the lung tissue, which then produces death by suffocation. Oh. And, you know, we have about 80,000 people that die a slow death. I mean, the blue puffers, they can't, it's just absolutely devastating when you see these people. And yet, and in addition to this, every cigarette that a person smokes takes about 13 minutes off a person's lifespan.
0: Mm-hmm.
3: Just think about that. It takes about 8 to 30 minutes to smoke a cigarette. They have figured this out. It takes about 8 to 30 minutes to smoke a cigarette. But when you smoke that cigarette, you have also given up 13 minutes of your lifespan. And that means you give up about 8 to 15 years of life. And it's not just that you give up these years of life, but these years of life are usually marked by emphysema. They're marked by the cancer. They're marked by heart disease. It's a slow death. And, you know, if I can do anything, I would really like to see that the government will step in and take stronger measures to stop the advertising of this deadly substance. Just think about this. A six-year-old can recognize the smoking camel. Remember the camel cigarette?
0: Oh, yes. Oh, yes.
3: Yeah, you know, the camel is no longer right there now. But when they interviewed 6-year-olds, they recognized the smoking camel better than Santa Claus.
0: Oh, my goodness.
3: Yeah. So, you know, so I'm saying that the tobacco industry needs to take some responsibility for creating a social disease that has become acceptable, but we recognize it's so deadly, we got to do something about it. And I think we want to talk about what can we do to stop this epidemic. Absolutely. Aside from putting some crimps on the advertising of this deadly drug, right?
0: Yeah, absolutely.
3: It's a drug, nicotine.
0: You know,
3: right?
0: Listener, as you listen to us, you probably can hear the anger and frustration in our own voices. Smoking and alcohol, both of these things are the enemy to us. They are the enemy to health. They're the enemy to you. And so we're railing against these things, but we're not railing against you personally. We want you to stop. We love you. We love you, but we do not love what you're doing to yourself. We do not love the cigarette smoke that you're putting into your body and what you're putting into your family. We don't love that at all. So please understand that our anger is not against you personally. It is against that habit and that situation that you are in. And so just understand that. So,
3: well, that's a very, very good point. You know, anger is a good word.
0: Yeah.
3: It's actually, I'm enraged
0: mad.
3: By it. It's really aimed at the seductive powers of an industry that, you know, started up very innocently providing an item of luxury.
0: Yeah.
3: I mean, it was a luxurious item 100 years ago. They had no idea. People felt comfortable. People felt relaxed after smoking. And then physicians began to introduce this to their patients. They said, this is a wonderful thing to help you to relax. Physicians were actually promoting this. The tobacco industry used physicians, said, you know, here, your doctor recommends this too. And then we begin to, in the 1960s, we begin to realize, hey, there's some side effects here. Yes, it makes you feel good, but look, you have the cancer rates, you have the heart disease, you're shortening your lifespan. And all of a sudden, then the lawsuits came in the 1980s and 1990s. And, you know, today, the tobacco industry, you know, on every box you see, kills. I was in Germany, the cigarette boxes, in big letters, kills. And yet, people are still smoking because it's such an addictive substance. And so our anger is not aimed at people that were seduced, usually as teenagers, to smoke. But we are really angry at a tobacco industry that became aware that they had a substance that was killing people, and they would not want to make the social adjustments and to move towards another product. But instead, they denied, they said, well, it's only killing every second person, so it must be something that is not all that bad. I mean, they actually, and they hired their own physicians and researchers in the Tobacco Center for Research, where they actually documented, there are still a lot of questions there. And so they delayed stepping in. And of course, now they're reaching the full brunt of what they have perpetuated by not looking in the mirror and saying, yes, we are becoming known as killers for profit. And you know, what does the tobacco industry do? First of all, they deny. And when they no longer can deny, then they take the substance to India and to China and to countries, to Africa. They become now the killing fields of merchants of death.
0: Mm-hmm.
3: And that's where our anger is.
0: All right. Well put. Very well put. Okay. Let's spend some time here with someone who may be the victim of this. How is the best way to stop? I mean, there are programs out there, Breathe Free, and there are many programs out there that can help you do this. There's the nicotine patch. But again, as I always say, there is no substitute for just good, sound health. Everything you do to improve your health of your body and your mind is going to make you stronger and more resilient and able to deal with the smoking better. So you begin by cutting back on the smoking. You begin by increasing the good things in your life, the good whole food, plant-based foods. You have the water. You go for exercises. If you are stressful, you don't have to reach for that cigarette. Instead, reach for an apple and go for a walk around the neighborhood. Go to the gym, jump up and down, scream and holler, whatever you want to do. Do something other than smoking. Am I on the right track here, Dr.
3: Yeah, Hill? No, that's right. You know, smoking is an addiction, and the impulse for reaching for a cigarette is directly associated, number one, to habit, mm-hmm. and number two, to stress. Mm-hmm. And it comes in waves. They say it comes sort of every 3-5 minutes. And what you need to do, what we sometimes recommend to people, is take a rubber band, put it on your wrist, and when you feel the urge comes for only reaching up for another cigarette, snap that.
0: Oh.
3: And it creates a pain. And it wakes you up and says, hey, I need to do something about it. You go and take a glass of water. Mm-hmm. You go for a walk for a couple of minutes, and you're going to be okay until the next wave comes around. So you snap this thing again. And when it comes to these stresses, when you come home, you sit in your favorite chair, and you always smoke your cigarette there. It's a habit pattern. Mm-hmm. You need to break out of that, sell the chair, or move it to a different place in the room so that the association between this chair and the smoking is being broken.
0: Yeah.
3: Also, take some warm baths. You come home, and you're stressed. You know, relax. Get into a whirlpool or jacuzzi or take a bath, a warm bath, or take a shower. Hey, listen, folks, as you listen and you're smoking, if you take the shower, if it's long enough, you'll never smoke.
0: Well, they haven't made waterproof cigarettes, have they? No, not at all. Okay.
3: So, and drink plenty of water. Yeah. Plenty of water and fruit juices. Mm-hmm. Why we don't usually recommend fruit juices, but that's the very best that you can do. You got to hydrate the system. Mm-hmm. You got to flush it out. You can flush out the nicotine. You can shorten the withdrawal. It's usually 2 to 3 days. That's when you have to really worry. Mm-hmm. But if you can make it through those 2-3 days, have a friend that you can call. You want to have a cigarette. Call that friend, say, I want a cigarette right now. And, you know, that's what you need to do, have a support structure. And once you get through those 3 days and you do it perhaps in a social setting mm-hmm. with other people together, or you can use a nicotine patch and gradually get off it too. Mm-hmm. You know, there are ways that you can handle it, but there is a solution to it for most of you. Mm-hmm. Don't give up. We have learned that the more often you try, oh, you say, I've tried so many times, I'm incorrigible, I can't do it. Yes, you can. Every time you try it once more, the likelihood that you really quit is a very good chance. Mm-hmm. So don't give up. Once you're rid of that substance, you feel the freedom to breathe and to taste food again, to become a new person. And you don't have to shorten your life by 8 to 15 years mm-hmm. because of this dumb thing that is becoming the coffin nail.
0: Mm-hmm, mm-hmm, mm-hmm. You know, I am so enthusiastic about this program today. I think, Dr. Deal, that the information that you have provided today and the encouragement that you have given, I think some lives will be affected and changed here. And I hope, listener, that you have heard this and you will take it to heart. If you have the cigarette habit, there's hope, and you don't have to shorten your life so much. You can get out there and you can return a lot of your body functions to the way they were before you started smoking. That is such good news. If you need some help on this, there's also resources available at the CHIP website. That's www.chiphealth.org, just like the name of the program, chiphealth.org. There you can find some studies and more information. We're educating you today. We're giving you the information you need to make healthy choices. And also you can get books on the subject and try to find a program near you, a stop smoking program near you. It's not going to be easy. You're going to have to work at it. But I understand that esophageal cancer is not easy and cancer of the mouth is not easy. So I think that probably of all the hardships that you have to go through, quitting smoking is probably a whole lot less stressful than dying from it. And so I recommend that you do that. And again, the website, www.chiphealth.org. Dr. Hans Diehl, thank you so much for being with us. You are always a friend to those of us who are struggling. Thank you, Dr. Diehl.
3: Thank you.
0: And until next time, listener, this is Charles Mills along with Dr. Hans Diehl, inviting you to begin enjoying health by choice, not by chance. Goodbye, everyone.

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3: Now a look at your morning weather on Bakersfield Christian Talk Radio. Sunny today with a high near 81 and lows around 58. Sunny tomorrow with a high of 89 and lows around 60. For your Saturday, sunny with a high near 92 and lows around 59. And for Sunday, sunny with a high near 88 and lows around 56. That's your morning weather on Bakersfield Christian Talk Radio.
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5: From the Christian News Radio Network, I'm Jim Miller. President Trump meeting with Chinese leader Xi Jinping at Beijing's Great Hall of the People. Trump could be seen shaking hands with the Chinese president outside the state building. His visit to China comes as the war in Iran continues, and that is significant because China is Iran's biggest trading partner. That close strategic relationship expected to result in some pointed discussions between Trump and Xi. Trump is joined by a group of high-profile tech bosses on the trip. South Carolina Supreme Court unanimously overturned Alex Murdaugh's 2023 double murder convictions in the shooting deaths of his wife and son. News Nation's Brian Enten explains.
6: The South Carolina Supreme Court ruling that there was improper influence and that County Clerk Becky Hill placed her fingers on the scale of justice. The clerk is accused of tampering with the jury by saying things like, "This shouldn't take long," before they went into deliberations, telling them to watch his body language and saying, "Don't be fooled." Murdaugh's defense attorneys say they interviewed the jurors and uncovered what they called a consistent pattern of lobbying the jurors.
5: After the trial, County Clerk Becky Hill wrote a book about her experience and went on tour to promote it. Vice President J.D. Vance says if states don't start taking fraud seriously, they'll lose federal funding. Vance, leading the Trump administration's crackdown on fraud, and yesterday announcing a $1.3 billion deferral in Medicaid reimbursements from California. The crackdown has an emphasis on state social service programs. Vance says it appears mainly blue states are not taking fraud seriously. The vice president called it defrauding of the American taxpayer and a violation of trust. Kevin Warsh will officially succeed Jerome Powell as the 17th chairman of the Federal Reserve. Warsh was President Trump's pick for the job. News Nation's Kelly Meyer has more.
7: Was confirmed that Kevin Warsh will be the next Federal Reserve chair. The current chair, Jerome Powell, his term is set to expire this Friday, but he'll stay on as a governor for another 2 years, much to President Trump's disappointment. The vote was almost completely along party lines. Pennsylvania Democrat John Fetterman voted with Republicans. We know that Warsh is no stranger to the Fed. He served 2006 to 2011 as a member of the Board of Governors. He's also said to be the wealthiest Fed chair ever, with holdings upward of $100 million.
5: A resurfaced video highlighting the Christian testimony of Ann B. Davis, best known as Alice on the Brady Bunch. In the clip, Davis says that even during her success on the show, she felt something was missing in her life. She later realized, in her words, there was a God-shaped space in everybody's heart, and said she didn't feel whole until she fully committed her life to Christ. Late actress described the experience as finding what she'd been searching for despite her career success. Ephesians 2:10, "For we are his workmanship, created in Christ Jesus, to good works, which God hath before ordained that we should walk in them." From Christian News Radio Network, I'm Jim Miller. To hear this and other reports on demand, visit ChristianNewsRadio.org.
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9: 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My name is Adrian Westney Jr. I'm glad you've joined us today. The More Abundant Life features inspiring messages and presentations by Pastor Wendley Phipps. Today we've got a great message, one that I'm sure you're going to enjoy and appreciate, so we're not going to waste much time today.
10: The Word of God says, Isaiah 26, verse 3, thou wilt keep him in perfect peace, whose mind is stayed on thee, because he trusteth in thee. So trust ye in the Lord forever. Verse 4, for in the Lord Jehovah is everlasting strength. Thank God for his word. My message this morning, the price of perfect peace. The price of perfect peace. Not long ago, my wife and I had the privilege of having dinner with a prominent lady in this country, and I'll never forget, one of the questions that God prompted me to ask her was, did she know for herself what it was to have peace? And she answered, what is peace? What is that? She said, I've never known peace. You know, we live in a culture where speed is everything. Everywhere we look, everybody is in a hurry. Even our armed forces are in a hurry. Today we are even in a hurry when we don't have to be in a hurry. We get anxious when we miss a train or a plane, when some planes we need to miss. My wife's mother used to say, you never complain about missing a plane. It might be just the one you needed to miss. We even get restless missing an elevator. We rush and rush, and still there never seems to be enough hours in a day. Pascal, the great Christian writer, said, most of man's troubles come from his inability to be still. In People magazine, June 12, 1978, at the pinnacle of his success, O.J. Simpson said in an interview, I sit in my house in Buffalo, and sometimes I get so lonely it's unbelievable. Life has been so good to me. I've got a great wife, good kids, money, my own health, and still I'm lonely and bored. Church, many go from job to job, house to house, boyfriend to boyfriend, girlfriend to girlfriend, searching for peace, and still they don't find it. Someone once said, 40% of all things that we worry about never come to pass. 30% of all our worries involve past decisions that cannot be changed. 12% of our worries focus on criticism from others who make us feel small and inferior. 10% of worries are related to our health, which gets worse when we worry. 8% of our worries can be described as legitimate. By the way, that's 100%. We even worry about what we used to worry about. A gentleman by the name of Boutry Obert in his great writing, From Anxiety to Peace, said, "The anxiety of man, who is so small in the face of modern technology, so weak in the face of temptation, so miserable in the state of sin, the anxiety of modern man can only be dispelled by forgetting self and walking humbly but confidently before God." Friends, we live in a frenetic, hectic culture, a culture that is bereft of peace. Everywhere you look, people are searching for peace. Some are searching for peace amidst the tangled web of pleasure. Some are hoping that constant amusement and nonstop excitement will be the way to peace. Some are seeking peace through a steady stream of distractions. Others are seeking peace by trying to drown themselves in work and in pleasure. Others are searching for peace in the self-help manuals of our day. They believe that the way to peace is by learning to cope with frustrations. And like no other time in our history, the hearts of American men and women are troubled and fearful. We are fearful for our safety, for our health, for our financial security. And over the recent decades, all of us have watched the hair of every president in recent memory turn gray right before our very eyes. If you don't believe worry will make you gray, all you got to do is look at every president, except for Ronald Reagan, that is, and only his hairdresser knows for sure. Amen. The peace that Jesus was giving to his disciples is the same peace that he gives us today. Charles Spurgeon once said it this way: the more disturbed a Christian is, the purer is his peace. Hallelujah. The heavier the rolling swell of his griefs and sorrows, the more still and calm and profound is the peace that reigns within his heart, because it is divinely born, it is divinely nourished, and no one which is quite above the influence of this poor whirling world can understand the power of this peace. I've come this morning to remind us that there is only one way to perfect peace, and that is by accepting Christ's personal offer of peace. Amen. If you have your Bibles, turn with me to the book of John, chapter 14. The book of John, chapter 14, verse 27. I don't know about you, but I always thank God for his word when I open it. The book of John, chapter 14, verse 27, God's word says, and our Lord says to us, "Peace I leave with you. My peace I give unto you. Not as the world giveth, give I unto you. Let not your heart be troubled, neither let it be afraid." In the Old Testament, the traditional Jewish greeting was a word called shalom. Shalom was a greeting that meant and means peace. Someone once said, "Peace is the inner tranquility and the poise of one whose faith and trust is in God." Church, even though there is no end to the steady stream of trials, we have a promise from Jesus. He says, "These things I've spoken unto you," John 16:33, "that you might have peace. In the world you shall have tribulation, but be of good cheer. I have overcome the world. This morning, some businessman is here who loves the Lord, but he's worried about the future. Someone is here, some mother is troubled because of a son or a daughter whom they cannot seem to reason with, be able to see eye to eye. There's someone here this morning who loves the Lord, but is suffering from a dread disease. Something is disturbing your peace. Right here this morning, there is someone who loves the Lord, but they're unemployed, can't find a job. They love the Lord, but they don't have peace. Someone here today is overworked. Amen. Trying to keep the job that you have. There's someone, some student here is worrying about their future, their life's vocation. Someone is agonizing over their career path. What am I supposed to be? What am I supposed to do? Well, I invite you today to cast your burden on the Lord and accept this promise, hallelujah, that Jesus offers to you today. He said, I came to give you peace. Amen. And the peace of God, which passeth all understanding, shall keep your mind and your heart through Christ Jesus. This morning, someone who is living by themselves, you're drinking the bitter cup of loneliness. You may be the one finding it difficult to manage your life amidst the hustle and bustle of difficult days. You may be worn out by the hectic pace of your life. I want you to know that God has come to you today in the power and presence of His Spirit to offer you peace. Hallelujah. So many things disturb our peace. So many of us are fretful. Some people are just overly sensitive. Amen. You say the wrong thing to them and they'll get all flustered and bothered. Those people don't have peace. Are you listening to me today? Some just find it hard to relax. Listen, when the Lord is blessing you with peace, you can just lay back sometimes and enjoy the day. Amen. Praise God. Jesus in the upper room before he died said to his disciples, I leave you peace. Amen. This same peace I leave with you, said Jesus, kept me through hardship and disappointment, and it will keep you. Hallelujah. This same peace that held me together through cruelty and injustice will keep you through the turbulence of the jealousy of your brethren, of your family, of your friends. Hallelujah. This peace will keep you together when people have animosity towards you. As a matter of fact, that look of peace on your face will bother them. I will guarantee you that. This same peace, Christ said, I give to you, is a promise. Christ offers us a peace like a soldier who, having seen the heat of battle, offers to us his own helmet, his own shield, his own peace. This peace has been his protection, and it will be yours. Hallelujah. This peace Christ offers you will be your strength. It was his strength in this weary land. This peace Christ offers to you is the same peace that dwells in the heart of God. Someone said there is a place of quiet rest near to the heart of God, a place where sin cannot molest, near to the heart of God. When life does its best to destroy your dreams, you need this peace. When the devil tries to discourage you, God says, preach it today. When the devil tries to defeat your hopes, you need this peace. It will steady your nerve. cares. Oh, yes, it will. It will calm your restless spirit. This peace, said Paul, will stand guard over your heart and mind. It'll be the sentry that stands at the entrance to your soul. Before anything gets in, it has to come past that peace that Jesus has given you. It will hold your heart as a fortress. It will protect you against every intruder. It will be the garrison, the anchor that keeps your soul. This peace will not exempt you from trouble, however. It'll keep you in the midst of trouble. This peace, says Paul, kept me through floggings, stonings, shipwreck, imprisonment. This peace is not given one time to enjoy for the rest of your life. It's given every day. It is captured by faith every day. What rest is to the body, peace is to the mind. Every morning you start your day with Jesus. Reach up from the darkness, and before the light comes on, put your faith in his hand and accept that peace that he gives. And he says, not as the world giveth, give I unto you. In other words, this peace I'm giving you is nothing, nothing, nothing like the world can give. It is not the peace of selfish ease. It's not the peace of self-aggrandizement and self-promotion. It is the peace of self-surrender, self-sacrifice. But there is a price for this peace. First of all, you have to pay the price of a pure heart. If you don't have a pure heart, you'll never have peace. Woo! Are you listening to me? If you don't have a pure heart, you will never have peace. To know this peace, you've got to be willing to pay the price. The price for perfect peace is complete, constant communion with God. You must cultivate total, constant communion with God. I'm going to tell you this, and you listen to me carefully today. This is going to be one of the most important messages I've ever preached in this church. Most of us see our lives as a flurry of activity punctuated by moments of communion with God. And we will never have peace. We need to turn our understanding of that around and recognize that it is our privilege throughout every day to hold unbroken communion with God. And we have a life of communion that is punctuated by distractions. Turn it around. What am I saying to you? I'm saying to you, brother, sister, unless you learn to pray without ceasing, unless you learn to talk to God all day long, you will not know perfect peace. To know this peace, the Bible says, thou shalt keep him in perfect peace whose mind is stayed on Christ sometimes. Whose mind is stayed. What does it mean to keep your mind stayed on Jesus? That is the most important lesson a Christian can learn. How to keep your mind so coupled to the mind of Christ through every hour of every day. When the phone rings, it's a distraction. But when you hang that phone back up, you go back to that coupled communion with Christ. Colossians 3:15 says, let the peace of Christ rule in your hearts. Let the peace of Christ do what? Rule in your hearts. The peace of God which passeth all this understanding. Paul says that when you have this peace
11: enemies won't be able to take it from you. When you have this peace, poverty can't take it from you. That's why there's some of the poorest people in the world have peace. When you have this peace, sickness can't spoil it. Servant of God says, even the bed of pain is a place of peace. When the Spirit of God is there, when you have this peace, persecution can't ruin it. Nothing can separate you from the love of God. One day a Christian was being burned at the stake. And the Christian, as he was being led to the stake, said to the God, "Come over here." The God came over. This Christian's hands were bound. He was about to be crucified. He was about to be burned at the stake. And the Christian said to the God, "I want you to take your hand and put it over my heart." And as he did that, he said to the God, "Now tell me, which heart is beating the hardest? Yours or mine?" When you have this peace, nothing can trouble you. "I've got that peace that passeth understanding," said Jesus. And you know, God has promised to keep you in peace. Amen. And he's giving you this peace because it was purchased at a high price. Amen. It was purchased at a high price. You see, when Jesus went to Calvary, he went to purchase peace for you, for me. All night long, they kept him on his feet, shuffling him around like an outlaw. He was a branded fugitive. They first took him to Caiaphas, then to Pilate, then from Pilate to Herod, and then back to Pilate. But Jesus was determined to pay the price for your peace. During the night, he was scourged, he was beaten, his back was raw and tender, but he was determined to purchase my peace. If the cross says anything to you, it ought to say that Jesus was determined to purchase peace for me. An old Negro spiritual said, "What manner of man is this?" For as they crucified him, he never said a mumbling word. His face remained calm, peaceful, serene. He was determined to purchase my peace. And the sweet thing about it is, brothers and sisters, Jesus had the peace that he was about to purchase for us. Hallelujah. And at the ninth hour, the darkness threw a cloak about him, cradled his body within their embrace. He who stilled the angry waves had peace. And he was purchasing your peace.
9: 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That's program number 306.
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12: Marching armies have changed maps and moved borders in a single military operation. But I'll be back in a moment with the amazing facts about seven words that stopped an army.

Hello, this is Joe Cruz on the Amazing Facts broadcast, facts which affect you. Perhaps if you've wandered through the religion section of a bookstore recently, you've noticed what I've noticed. There's a great revival of interest in the occult, the mystic, and the exotic in religion. Now, this should tell us something, friends. People are groping for answers.

up trying. Australia's desert nomads still study the footprints of the goanna lizard across the sand to decide the future. Ancient Romans took their predictions from a study of the entrails of slain animals. The future was all there displayed in the shape and layout of the butchered carcass. In this way, they tried to discover how they should defend themselves against the Etruscans and the Carthaginians and others. The Greeks were a little more sophisticated and made pilgrimages to the Delphic oracles. From the double and triple meaning of the enigmatic sayings of the priestesses, they tried to figure out tomorrow. And you know, even today, people follow superstitious practices. Astrology, teacup reading, palmistry, Ouija boards have their popularity simply because people want to know the future. Now, we have reason to believe that the Bible holds the key to the future, friends. Why should I say that? Well, the record is very clear. Time and time again, the Bible has been successful in naming specific events of the future, and then they've happened right on schedule. Now, this is a far cry from the prophecies of oracles muttered in pagan shrines. Their shallow pretending and trivial issues make a mockery of the real thing. The scope and positive nature of the Bible prophecies indicate a far stronger mind in control. Gene Dixon is no Daniel. Maurice Woodruff cannot be compared with Isaiah or Mother Shipton with John. Daniel, Isaiah, and John had insights that came from a source that's impeccable. And of them, the Bible says, for the prophecy came not in old time by the will of men, but holy men of God spake as they were moved by the Holy Spirit. 2 Peter 1:21. The Bible writer Amos, himself a prophet of considerable accuracy and great detail, made this statement. He said, "Surely the Lord God will do nothing, but he revealeth his secrets unto his servants the prophets." Amos 3:7. Now, as an example of how definite prophecy can be and what it can mean to people living in the late 20th century, I'd like you to stay with me while I take you to one of the prophecies of Daniel. Actually, this takes you back to the period of Nebuchadnezzar, the emperor of Babylon. This Middle East kingdom had its heyday about 600 years before Christ. It enters Bible prophecy because Nebuchadnezzar conquered Jerusalem, destroyed Solomon's temple, and took many of the Jewish leaders as captives. The important question of the day to the king and to his captives was, how long will Babylon last? You see, other Bible prophets had already predicted that the Jews would go into captivity, that they would return finally to their homeland again and rebuild Jerusalem. But how long would it be before this would happen? The captives asked this question. Nebuchadnezzar knew that many different nations and peoples had marched through the Middle East. Some of them lasted a long time, and some of them, of course, just a short time. So he wanted to know, too, would his magnificent fortified kingdom last for a few years or for many centuries? And now Daniel enters the picture. Nebuchadnezzar has a dream. He's sure that it has a great meaning for the future, but he can't remember the dream. He calls for the best trained and most experienced predictors and his array of counselors, and they fail. He turns to Daniel, a captive Jew. Daniel prays to God, and God reveals the future to him. It's an interesting story, you say, but so what? What does that mean to me? Well, as with so many other Bible predictions, a local issue becomes the take-off point for a prophetic expedition far into the future. What Nebuchadnezzar saw was a multi-metal image. As his eyes scanned from head to toe, the metals changed from gold, silver, brass, iron, and finally down to a mixture of iron and clay. Daniel said to the emperor, "You are this head of gold." And then he went on to trace the history of the great powers of the ancient world who one by one ruled the area where God's people lived. Medo-Persia followed Babylon under the leadership of Cyrus, a general whom the Shah of Persia some time ago honored in the 2500th anniversary of the Persian Empire. By the time Medo-Persia had given place to Greece and Greece to Rome, nearly 600 years had rolled by and Christ was living among men. But the prophecy did not stop there. By the time the iron monarchy of Rome was ready to crumble under the barbarian hordes, the prophecy had an apt picture for this event. Notice the words of Daniel 2:40 and 41. "And the fourth kingdom shall be strong as iron, for as

0: much as iron breaketh in pieces and subdueth all thing, and as iron that breaketh all these shall it break in pieces and bruise. And whereas thou sawest the feet and toes, part of potter's clay and part of iron, the kingdom shall be divided. Now, friends, notice the feet and 10 toes of the image represent the 10 divisions of Rome. Rome was to be broken up, it says, into 10 parts, represented by the toes. And the fact that the feet are of iron and clay is indicative of the fact that divided Rome would never again be reunited. Verse 43 says, "And whereas thou sawest iron mixed with miry clay, they shall mingle themselves with the seed of men, but they shall not cleave one to another, even as iron is not mixed with clay." Now these 7 words, friends, "they shall not cleave one to another," these 7 words are God's iron curtain that foredooms all attempts for world conquest. The kingdoms and nations of Europe today are very much the same as the divisions of the old Roman Empire. By the year AD 476, Rome was divided 10 ways into these divisions. The Alemanni, the Franks, the Anglo-Saxons, Burgundians, Suevi, Visigoths, Lombards, Heruli, Vandals, and Ostrogoths. And you know, of course, the Alemanni became Germany, the Franks was France, Anglo-Saxons was England, Burgundians Swiss, Suevi Portuguese, Visigoths were Spanish, Lombards were Italians. All right, now numerous and varied attempts have been made to unite these kingdoms of Western Europe into one great world power. But God decreed back there, "they shall not cleave one to another." And all the king's horses and all the king's men cannot put Rome back together again. God's prophetic word describes 4 world empires and 4 only. It positively declares that there will never be another world political power dominated by one man. And it stakes its reputation and claims to inspiration on that fact. Now the iron and clay present a mixture impossible to weld together. Clay will crumble under slight pressure. It's historically true that in spite of the attempts of Charlemagne in the 9th century, Charles V in the 16th century, Louis XIV in the 18th century, Napoleon in the 19th century, and attempts in World Wars I and II to unite the nations into one world, all have failed. The spirit of iron still exists today, but the clay weaknesses forever exist to foil any aspirant to world empire. Never will the world know the tyrannical power of a Nebuchadnezzar or an Alexander or bask in the military peace of the rulers of Rome. In the metal image that Daniel explained to Nebuchadnezzar, and so to us, the final span of history is to be a time of weak and strong nations struggling for survival and positions of power. How aptly this describes our world today. We can readily think of some nations that we would say are strong like iron, and of others that yield and crumble like clay. The old Roman Empire was the last time that Europe has known unity of purpose, and the Bible says that no man or men or nation will ever be able to put it together again. Not that they haven't tried, of course. History records the vain efforts of great military leaders of past ages, but their failures are spelled out. They could not break the word of God. Military power is not the only force that's been used. The papacy of the Middle Ages tried religion. Modern communism has made its run. Even intermarriage has had its day. Right now, economic advantages are cited as being reasons that Europe and perhaps the world will become one. Others offer the rule of law. Still others predict that the atom bomb will eventually drive the nations into each other's arms. Now, we might ask this question, does the Bible have anything to say about the future, or does it leave us with a divided world and perhaps devoid of all hope? Well, here's your answer, friends. In the days of these kings, and I'm reading now from verse 44 of Daniel 2, "In the days of these kings shall the God of heaven set up a kingdom which shall never be destroyed, and the kingdom shall not be left to other people, but it shall break in pieces and consume all these kingdoms, and it shall stand forever." There it is, friends. In the dream that the emperor of Babylon had, this kingdom is like a stone that breaks free from the side of a mountain, carved out without hands. It tumbles and rolls across the plain until it hits the metallic image and then crushes and grinds it to dust so that the wind blows it away. Now that great stone representing Christ's kingdom was to strike the image on its feet. The Jews of Christ's day, even the disciples themselves, expected the Messiah to set up a temporal kingdom at that time. But the hour had not come. The stone would strike the image on the feet down in the days of modern divided Europe as we know it in our time, not back in the days of Rome, the legs of iron. You see, when Christ sets up his kingdom, it's not to be a mere taking over of rulership. Christ might have taken over 1,900 years ago. The people were ready to proclaim him as their king. But regardless of the impact of his teaching, this would have made the world remain far from a perfect place. Christ healed the sick, but there were many thousands of sick in that day who never saw the great healer. Christ forgave sins, but millions of sinners never came to him for forgiveness. And it's no different today. A great program of education might be carried out. America might be swept by a spirit of revival. The heathen nations even might turn to Christianity. But there would still be prisons and police, hospitals and ambulances, funerals and cemeteries. No, friends, education is not enough. Acknowledging Christ as King is not enough. The world itself must be changed and the people in it. And that's all God's plan. He's coming soon to set up his own kingdom that will never be destroyed. After all these thousands of years, there will be a universal reign of a perfect God over a perfect world filled with perfect people. And all of the intervening plans of the nations of this earth will fail to bring that peace that they've been searching for, and it will finally have to be accomplished by the coming of Jesus and the setting up of his great kingdom of peace that shall never have an end.
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2: 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On that journey, Darwin formulated the controversial theory of evolution, which has impacted society down to this day.
3: Our goal is to punch holes in that theory, so I'd like to welcome you to
4: Sink the Beagle.
5: Fire one, Captain.
6: Way to go, Stan. Love it. Nice shot.
7: Pretty good accuracy for an ancient man like myself. I am Stan Hudson.
6: And I'm John Kurlinski, welcoming you to another fun-filled episode of
7: Sink the Beagle, where we take a lighthearted look, because we are lighthearted, wired for these sorts of things. We look at scripture and science, and we look at issues of creation, evolution, how we got here, where we're going, and today we're talking about how we got here, maybe, well, yeah, or where Grandpa came from.
6: Well, where some people think Grandpa came from, because everywhere you go from, where there was a predecessor. Everywhere in every line, there's always a genealogy, whether we like them or not, genealogies happen.
7: Ancestry and all that.
6: If they didn't happen, you wouldn't happen.
7: That's right. We all got coats of arms for a few bucks, and that's all where we came from. No, not that? Okay.
6: Well, okay.
7: We'll talk back a little further than that.
6: What's been making the news a little bit lately in the scientific world for the last few years? There's another one that has come up, another missing link.
7: Ooh, finally. We got this settled, do we?
6: Every missing link starts with a leap of fantasy.
7: Oh, there is a pattern here. And the most recent one that we want to talk about today on Sink the Beagle is finding the Little Lady of Flores.
6: Oh, where was she? Was she baking?
7: She was in Indonesia, just resting comfortably
6: for
7: about 18,000 years ago.
6: Long ago. That little lady.
7: And they dug her up, and she was a little lady.
6: Oh, the, a fossil find in off the island, on the island, excuse me, of Flores in the Indonesian island chains. A little lady, and she was considered a hobbit.
7: Well, she's about 3 feet tall, and she had a very small head, and they
6: her dad's name was Frodo.
7: Frodo! Yes, exactly right. The Hobbit Lady. And it was a sensational headline. And, of course, they said, here's yet another one of those missing links. This will start to fill in the picture.
6: And they started painting the pictures and putting them in the magazines and saying that little people were here and we actually have grown bigger.
7: Yes, can National Geographic be far behind or Nature or Science? Yeah, they weren't, were they?
6: They published, they printed, they helped send the more money there.
7: Yes.
6: But what happens usually, Stan, this is not the first time ancient fossil finds have been coming up and proclaiming this or proclaiming that, missing link this, missing link that.
7: Incidentally, why would it every time be the final puzzle piece if they had the puzzle built already? I mean, if the puzzle is done, why is every single find labeled as finally this settles it?
6: Oh.
7: Unless it's not settled.
6: Well, you know what happens if you settle it? No more money for it.
7: No more money, okay.
6: We've proven it, okay, done. No sense digging that up anymore. Why waste money? Let's work on global hunger or something.
7: Well,
6: more useful.
7: You were suggesting a pattern, John, and that's exactly what we see here, because a sensational find makes it on the media, the news, and everything, and this is like the final thing, and then they actually study it.
6: It says, increasingly, the controversial conclusion is being questioned, that Hobbit question, as an article came out. There's a technical comment is published a few days later,
7: in
6: some science magazine. Mm-hmm. That's, you know, this particular one was published by a scientist named Robert D. Martin, a PhD, Field Museum Provost, and he basically a world-class primatologist, which a study of primates, and says the bones in question do not represent a new species at all, he says. There's no new species here.
7: Settle down, everybody.
6: No, chill out, relax. A far more likely explanation is the bones belong to a modern human who suffered from microcephaly, a pathological condition that causes small brain size, often associated with short stature.
7: I find that line kind of funny. Associated with short stature, which is sort of another way of saying, we think we know why they've got kind of a small brain. They're short.
6: They're short. We got a small person here.
7: A small person here.
6: Oh, you mean it wasn't a full-grown adult?
7: No, a small person. And really, that is the science now behind this great study. It's a little person. Settle down. It's not a missing link. It's not one of the chains of evidence.
6: It's just someone
7: monkeys
6: small.
7: And people. It's a small person.
6: And it may not even been disease. We don't even know that. But anyway, they want to say, well, there was a lack of resources on the island, and there was selective breeding, and there was this and that. And you know what you come up with? A small person, not a new species, maybe.
7: And you know, this just illustrates it, John. And this is the pattern that we often see of these sensational discoveries, especially in the area of the evolution, so-called evolution of man from monkeys to humans. You know, Darwin did say, despite what sometimes his defenders say to the contrary, he did say that man was descended from apes. He didn't say that in Origin of Species, but in his next book, Descent of Man, he did talk about how we were supposedly descended from the New World monkeys, or was it old? No, Old World monkeys, and that those were our ancestors. And, you know, that's our genealogy.
6: And
7: yeah,
6: since
7: that's
6: we have
7: where
6: the template,
7: from.
6: When you keep going back, sooner or later, you're going to find little ladies of Flores, or what they used to think was Lucy, or somebody else. You know, all these purported links in our chain of ultimate origin from nothing.
7: Well, into tree huggers or something, or at least tree climbers. And, you know, this is in all of our background. We supposedly evolved from apes.
6: And when Darwin predicted this, there was such a urge to go and find these links that they began to do these fanciful crafting of them. And this is nothing new. There was this whole idea of Piltdown Man, which was basically known as a hoax at that time. I mean, it's one thing to find fossils and say it's this and be proven wrong.
7: Right.
6: In this case here, you had out-and-out fraud manufacturing a fossil.
7: Right, that's a little different.
6: That was a little different there from a guy named Wallace.
7: But the thing is, society was ready for it and they wanted to believe it because that was their image of where we came from.
6: And it funded funded lots of money.
7: Yeah.
6: It funded lots of money and sensationalism and partly Aryanism, too, because the Germans were finding Neanderthal at the same time,
7: right.
6: Showing that maybe primitive man actually develops in Germany, and the British couldn't stand for that.
7: Well, you know, Neanderthal and skeletal remains of an ancient man found in the Neander Valley in Germany proved to be a caveman, and they developed this theory of Neanderthal being sort of a caveman-type guy. They found out that the first bones of this fellow was really a man who had arthritis, and that's why he was bent over a little bit. Other bones they found of Neanderthal walked as straight as anybody else and had actually larger brains than most people today.
6: Yeah, and probably ones that are more developed and more used. Used.
7: You know, and he was simply another human, and that's what's going on there. There's not really, even we didn't descend from Neanderthal.
6: They took it out of
7: the... Modern scientists, even evolutionists, don't believe that.
6: And so what you have, basically, is this sort of pattern we've been discussing where, we always hint at, you know, in some of these cases, you need to follow the dollar trails, because if you're not making finds, and you're not writing anything significant, which is entertaining, in the least, you're not going to get organizations and foundations like National Geographic or the National Foundation of Science or whatever, supplying you grant dollars to sit around and dig in the dirt.
7: Yeah.
6: And that's where your money comes, and from publishing, that's where your money comes from, because publishers want to sell stuff that's sensational. And so when you come up with something and you call it a hobbit, based on kind of the Lord of the Rings fame that was just coming out at the same time,
7: it was hot.
6: What buzzard luck, you know, to find something about that size that could make Frodo look like he's part of the chain.
7: Frodo, great grandpa. Instead.
6: Yeah, and so this is the kind of realm, and then what happens is the person who finds it makes the splash, it hits the papers, and then they do the research, and after the research is done, debunk time.
7: Debunked. And you know, when you look at the vast area of human evolution at right now that is being purported to be supposedly well established, if you really look at the data, it is very, very weak. And there is no area where more money, he's talking about money, John, has been put into the study of evolution than in the evolution of man. Grants all over the place, funding, you know, newspaper articles, fame, fortune, all of that for people that can please find evidence of human evolution. And when the story is all told, we got a whole bunch of hobbits.
6: A whole bunch of bad hobbits.
7: Bad hobbits.
6: Yeah.
7: And bad
6: science.
7: Shall we say examples or bad candidates, that's what I'm looking for ancestors.
6: You know, and when they couldn't find it in humans, paleontology has gone the other direction. We've commented in the past on other Sink the Beagles about the National Geographic having egg on their face, and they came out with the bird dinosaur tail concocted fossil. You know, they first splashed. They were so quick splash it in the papers and make the headlines that then later science, after they already published all the glossies and the book was already depressed, so to speak, they come and say, no, that's a forgery.
7: It was a forgery.
6: And it just, again, follows the eagerness of a mentality and the eagerness of a worldview and a mindset that wants to exclude God, creation.
7: That's right.
6: From the picture.
7: That's right.
6: That wants to talk about genealogies that somehow do not involve supernatural things. And we have a torpedo text that we want to show at the end of every genealogy that's worth studying is the best one. If you want to go back and try to find your ancestral links, the best place to go is to somehow you'll find yourself in the book of Luke.
7: And before I read this Luke genealogy, I just want to make comment on one thing that Paul said to a bunch of scientist-oriented people in Athens, where he said that God has made of one blood the entire human race, so everybody shares the following genealogy at some point. And this is from Luke 3, verse 38. It says, and this is Jesus' genealogy, but yours and mine as well. Getting back to the very beginning, the son of Enosh, the son of Seth, the son of Adam, the son of God.
6: So when you're looking for ultimate genealogies and ultimate ancestry, you don't need to clamp on to the little lady of Flores as your bazillion great grandmother. You actually clamp on to a better genealogy, which has you in mind,
7: a divine origin. Yes, where God was happy to create us in His image, and He is pleased when we take Jesus's advice, when we address him as Father.
6: Yes.
7: We can call him our Abba, our Papa,
6: our Father,
7: which art in heaven.
6: Yes.
7: And in many ways, we are to consider God as our great ancestor.
6: The irony is that the development of our life isn't over, because it says right now we are the children of God, yet we don't know what we're going to be.
7: Oh, boy.
6: In other words, that there was a problem. The Bible acknowledges there's a problem with our human genealogical development.
7: De-evolution.
6: De-evolution. Mm-hmm. And God's going to correct the DNA, and God's going to correct our form
7: Fix
6: one day.
7: The broken parts.
6: And recreate us. And they won't have to be putting together pieces of bones and trying to guess. Well, there'll be no guesswork. We'll be known as we were known.
7: And the Bible, become what God wanted us. Jesus came to save what was lost, and lost was the image of God in man. It had been totally obscured by decades and centuries of sin. And individually, we can say that ourselves. I wonder, when I look in the mirror, can I see images of my Father in heaven in me? Do I look like my dad? I remember you had a lecture that you did on that subject. It included pictures of your dad and your son.
6: Yeah, and they were trying to, if my son went back, what would he find if he kept tracing it back? What do you find? Lizard man? What do you find? The Planet of the Apes man?
7: Yeah.
6: What do you find? We end up in some pond scum, and eventually into nothing.
7: Yeah.
6: Where something became nothing.
7: Well, that's something to celebrate, huh?
6: Or does he go back to a lineage which includes a intended creator and a creation worth living for? Mm-hmm. And that's the lineage we like to promote here, and that's the family photo, so to speak, that we'd like you to look through the photo album someday and trace your genealogy back and know that you were not a random offspring of unintended choice.
7: That's right.
6: But you were truly meant to be a son and daughter of God.
7: And you don't have to get excited when you see these newspaper articles coming out with new discoveries, sensational finds of the missing link. Give it a little time. Just give it a little time. The science will probably debunk that in short order. Your genealogy is not part of that, but it's part of that found in Luke 3. We are children of God.
6: So tune in again to another Sink the Beagle.
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9: Beware of false prophets, which come to you in sheep's clothing, but inwardly they are ravening wolves. 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
11: This is John MacArthur. Join me for today's Portraits of Grace. At the heart of every false religion is the idea that a man can come to God any way he wants, on his own terms. But Scripture says there is no way to God. There's no other name under heaven that has been given among men by which we must be saved than the name of Jesus Christ. He's the only way we can come to God, by confessing and repenting of sin, trusting in His atoning death on the cross, and affirming His bodily resurrection from the dead. True worship means you must approach God that way, through Christ. Be sure you thank God daily for graciously providing salvation through His Son. Be careful never to approach Him irreverently or presumptuously, and never on your own terms, but always because of Christ. This is John MacArthur, encouraging you to live as portraits of grace.
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13: Now, a look at your midday weather on Bakersfield Christian Talk Radio. Sunny today with a high near 89 and lows around 61. Sunny tomorrow with a high of 91 and lows around 62. For your Saturday, sunny with a high near 85 and lows around 56. And for Sunday, sunny with a high near 85 and lows around 55. That's your midday weather on Bakersfield Christian Talk Radio.
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15: This is Shauna on Johnny Erickson Tata Sharing Hope. Here's Johnny, our friend who loves to sing. And if you know this old hymn, sing along with her, won't you?

0: love those words. I treasure them. But sadly, I have romanticized those words. I have poured so much nostalgia over those words that those lyrics do not reflect the facts in my life. Come on, an hour of prayer? I mean, really, Johnny? And when do you actually pray for 60 minutes? Is it, in fact, a sweet hour of prayer when you do? I mean, isn't it more like a battle to keep your focus, your concentration? Like, come on here, we're talking about a whole hour of prayer. The same thing hit me last Sunday during worship service when our church recited together Psalm 40. I'm sure you do the same at your church. You maybe read scripture responsively, or pastor reads the bold print and y'all read the light print. Churches do it all the time. So, there I was sitting next to Ken and reading Psalm 40 out loud with everyone else, quote, I proclaim your saving acts. I do not seal my lips, O Lord. I do not hide your righteousness in my heart. I speak of your faithfulness and your saving help. I do not conceal your love from anyone. And even as I'm repeating those verses, I had to stop and think, do I daily speak of God's faithfulness and saving help? Do I always proclaim the saving acts of the Lord? Yikes! There are plenty of times I have sealed my lips, plenty of times I have concealed God's love. Everybody else kept reading, but man, I had to stop. I was so convicted. But isn't that often the point of Scripture? To reprove, convict, and correct us? Let's not just be hearers or reciters of the Word. Let's be doers. God's Word is a mirror that reveals who we are, and we cannot just walk away and forget about it. And so right there in church, I ask the Holy Spirit to keep me faithful, keep me true, keep me from saying that I speak of God's faithfulness when I often don't. And singing this hymn today, Sweet Hour of Prayer, tonight when I lay my head on my pillow, I know what the Holy Spirit's going to be whispering. Hey, Johnny, you got a free 60 minutes here? Honestly, I know the Holy Spirit, and I know that's what He's going to say. So, I better be ready to pray, and pray long, and pray sweetly. Oh, friend, today, when you pray or do your Bible reading, make sure you are doing what you are reciting from Scripture. Please, let's have our walk match our talk. And in my case, may my walk match what I am singing tonight. I'm going to give God a good 60 minutes, a sweet hour of prayer, focused, concentrated, and sincere and from the heart. Hey, I'll be so bold as to ask if you would join me. Would you? An hour of prayer, and make it sweet.
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2: I'm going to invite you to take that Bible one more time, if you would, and let's take a look at chapter 21 of the book of Revelation. The Apostle Paul said that eye hath not seen nor ear heard, neither has it entered into the heart of man the things that God has prepared for those who love Him. However, there's also a little counter to that in the little book called Desire of Ages, a little statement that tells us that we need to develop a sanctified imagination. In other words, an imagination that isn't skewed, but rather an imagination that can open God's Word and allow the words and the thoughts of God to impact your mind so that you can actually behold the deep things of God. And as we read the Word of God and use it as our guide, we should be able to imagine those beautiful scenes of Jesus and His Father in heaven and what He has prepared for those who love Him. And tonight, as we use the Bible as our guide, we ought to be able to just tonight be able to embrace the beauty of some of the things that He has in store for us. And tonight we're going to use, by God's grace, a little sanctified imagination in harmony with what we're reading. So let's just take a look at chapter 21, if you would, in verse 1, and get right into our story here this evening, an incredible story of this new Jerusalem that God has gone to prepare for those who love him. Now I saw, John speaking, a new heaven and a new earth, for the first heaven and the first earth had passed away. Verse 2, and I, John, saw the holy city, New Jerusalem, coming down out of heaven from God, prepared as a bride adorned for her husband. And I heard a loud voice from heaven saying, behold, the tabernacle of God is with men, and he will dwell with them, and they shall be his people. And God himself will be with them and be their God. That, beloved, is an incredible thing. Remember, way back there in the Old Testament, Exodus 25, verse 8, God had a heart longing, and that was to be or dwell with his people. And let them make me a sanctuary that I may dwell among them. God's heart longing since he told Adam and Eve goodbye in the Garden of Eden has been to be with his people. Now he's still with us tonight via the Holy Spirit. In fact, Jesus told his disciples, I will never leave you, I will never forsake you, and he was going to send a comforter to be with them. And beloved, that comforter is still with us. But we don't see that comforter today. We can't take his hand today. We can't sit down and talk to him today except in prayer, and I praise the Lord we can do that. But here is what I'm reading. In verse 3, it talks about God himself will be with them and be their God. We will be able to see one another. Adam will be able to see Jesus for the first time since he left the garden. Won't that be a great experience for him? Verse 4, and God will wipe away how many tears from our eyes? All tears. Who's going to do the wiping? God is going to wipe away our tears. Beloved, you've seen me in the baptistry before as I've taken that little cloth after a baptismal candidate goes down into the water and I wipe the face of the individual. And I like to imagine that it's the same thing when we weep before God, when we discover the eternal loss of maybe not having a mother there or a father there or a brother or a sister or a friend there or a companion there. We're going to weep, realizing what we have inherited through Jesus Christ and what they have lost forever. And we're going to weep. And Jesus said he is going to wipe away the tears from your eyes. He's going to do it personally. No wonder we'll have 1,000 years with God. And he will answer our questions as to why someone isn't there. We'll go over the books if need be. But he wants to make sure that everybody's satisfied and that his judgment was right. And then as we weep, he privately will wipe away the tears from our eyes. What a God. What a tremendous God. How sensitive. After he wipes away the tears from my eyes, he says, there shall be no more death, no more sorrow, no more crying, and there shall be no more pain, for the former things have passed away. Praise God for that. No more funerals. Can you imagine that? No more babies will die. No more children will die. No more parents will die. No more grandparents will die. And there'll be no more pain. Then he who sat on the throne said, behold, I make all things new. And he said to me, write, for these words are true and faithful. And he said to me, it is done. Verse 6, I am the Alpha, I am the Omega. Those are the two letters of the Greek alphabet, the beginning and the end. And that's exactly what it says. He's the beginning and the end. I will give of the fountain of the water of life freely to him who thirsts. He who overcomes shall inherit all things. You notice there is sort of a condition here, isn't there, for the inheritance? The inheritance is free, but God wants people to inherit it because they loved him. And if we love him, then we will obey him. John 14, 15. I like what the Revised Standard Version says. If you love me, you will keep my commandments. In other words, it's an outgrowth of love. That is an automatic response. Because we love our mates, we're faithful to our mates. Not because the law said we should be, but because our heart is in love with the person that we've married. And as a result of our love for our companion, it's automatic. We're faithful because we love. Jesus doesn't want obedience out of duty. He wants obedience out of love. Amen? And so he says in verse 7, he who overcomes shall inherit all things, and I will be his God. I like that. And he shall be my son. We have a heavenly Father. Our Father is the creator of the universe. And sometimes we have a tendency to forget that, and we sort of feel down and discouraged and complacent sometimes. We need to remember who our Father is. We are His Son. We are children of God. And then he says in verse 8, but the cowardly, the unbelieving, the abominable, the murderers, the sexually immoral, the sorcerers, the idolaters, and all the liars, those sound like the Canaanites, don't they? These will have their part in the lake which burns with fire and brimstone, which is the second death. Complete separation from God. I don't want that to happen to us, beloved. I'd like to be in the presence of God forever, not separated from Him forever. How about you? Verse 10. And then he carried me away in the spirit to a great and high mountain and showed me the great city, the holy Jerusalem, descending out of heaven from God, having the glory of God. Her light was like a most precious stone, like a jasper stone, clear as crystal. Verse 12. Also she, referring to this great city, also she had a great and high wall with 12 gates and 12 angels at the gates. I'm assuming that's one angel at each gate. And notice what else it says about these gates. The 12 gates have 12 names. Each gate has a name on it, and the name is the name of one of the tribes of the children of Israel. We've talked about them, haven't we? When they came out of the ark, you remember it was Shem and his descendants that actually developed or evolved into the 12 sons of Israel. And now we find them being immortalized in God's heavenly kingdom, or in his great city, if you please. And on the 12 gates are embossed the 12 tribes of the children of Israel. Three gates are on the east of this incredible city, Jerusalem. Three gates are on the north, three gates on the south, and three gates on the west. You understand that? There's 12 gates. All right? And now the wall. Let's take a look at this wall for a moment. And by the way, this will probably be more exciting for the fellows here this evening than you girls. Nothing against ladies. Some girls love engineering and some love to build things. But the next few verses are for us fellas. All right? The wall. Take a look at the wall here. Verse 14. Now the wall of the city had 12 foundations. 12 gates. That's interesting. 12 angels. 12 foundations. Now, the wall of the city had 12 foundations, and on them were the names of some other individuals. The names of the 12 apostles of the Lamb. So we have 12 foundations on this city. Okay? Or a city with 12 foundations. Each foundation has the name of one of God's disciples. Now, when I read this, there's something significant. I got to thinking of it later, and I said, why in the world would you need such a high wall? 12 foundations just to support a high wall. What's the purpose of the high wall? There's no enemy that's going to get in. And then one day in talking with one of my teachers, and this was way back when I was in high school, he shared a couple of thoughts with me, and I said, wow, that's incredible. And I got kind of excited about this. And the more I studied and the more I saw, the more I became convicted that this city is classically put together. And it's big enough to hold every man, every woman, every boy, every girl in the entire world that wants to be in it. How does that work? Let me just make a suggestion here. The wall of the city had 12 foundations, and on them the names of the 12 apostles of the Lamb were written. It doesn't say the 12 foundations are laid one upon the other. It is my observation that what God has done, now I don't know, I haven't seen it yet, it'll probably be more spectacular than what I'm even imagining, but my mind tells me that each one of these foundations was the foundation of a different floor inside of this cube that we are going to see in just a moment. In other words, the foundation was the first foundation, but there's another foundation above it would be another floor or a foundation for those above it. Are you with me? A building 12 stories high, but this is just a little bigger building than most of us are thinking of. Let's go on and read the next verse, verse 15. And he who talked with me had a gold reed to measure the city, its gates, and its wall. The city is laid out as a square, as I mentioned just a moment ago or implied. Its length is as great as its breadth. And he measured the city with the reed, 12,000 furlongs. Its length, breadth, and height are equal. Now, when we take a look at a furlong, based upon what we understand it to be today, we're talking about a wall that if you were to walk around it, you would walk for 1,380 miles. That's a pretty good sized building, right? In other words, it's 345 miles on each side. Just going to write that down. You might just want to keep note of that. 345 miles on the north, 345 miles on the south, and also the east and the west. And it wasn't only 345 miles around, it was 345 miles high. Perfect cube. But it becomes an extremely exciting high rise when you look at it. In fact, the Tower of Babel wouldn't have even gotten off the first floor. You remember the Tower of Babel. Men were going to build this great edifice so high that God could never send another flood. It's almost comical. Do you know how many miles, if we had 12 floors, do you know how many miles there would be between the first floor and the second floor? Over 28 miles. 28 miles. Do you know what you would actually have? An atmosphere inside of the floor, wouldn't you? Inside of your own floor. If you walked into that first floor, you'd have an atmosphere where in our world today, you'd see clouds floating around. Of course, we don't need clouds in the new earth and in the big city that God has made, so we don't have clouds. But you do have something spectacular. Let's read on about this interesting city. Then verse 17 says, he measured its wall. This wall is not just a little wall. It's 144 cubits, according to the measure of a man, and that is an angel. Now, in the Old Testament, we took a look at a cubit, 18 inches. Remember when they built the ark? From the tip of the center finger to the elbow, 18 inches. But then we go back into the Old Testament, and the cubit then was probably twice as big as it is now because of the height of the individual. So just for fun, let's use the cubit of Adam or Eve or the angels that might have been in their world. And let's go 36 inches. Okay, that'd be fair. 36 inches. We still may be a little short, but let's just be a conservative. Okay? Sanctified imagination on the conservative side. 36 inches. And so 144 cubits, 36 inches to the cubit. The thickness of the wall is thick enough, just so you fellows will understand what we're talking about, you could put an entire football field across the wall, including the end zones on both ends beyond the goalpost. Now that wall, again, is 345 feet high with a thickness, the thickness of a football field. Do you suppose anybody could live in there? If you had a room the size of a football field, do you think you could survive? Be all right? Now, how many people are you going to get in that wall? When you think about this again, remember it's 1,380 miles around the first floor. 1,380 miles around the first floor, and that floor goes up 28 miles. Are you thinking with me? Then you have a second floor on top of that for 1,380 miles around that goes another 28 miles high. And if people are living in those little football fields, you got plenty of room, plenty of room. And your room is big. But the room is a spectacular room because you're right on the wall. So you can look right out and you can see everything outside. What a view. Let's read on. And then the construction of its wall is jasper, red and green, somehow blended together. That's the wall, jasper, red and green. And the city is pure gold like clear glass. Now that's the city. The wall is jasper. But the city itself, I picture the city is basically on the top floor. And I'll share with you why I think that. But it's all the city. But the breakout groups are on the 11 floors below. Those are what we call the gigantic heavenly malls. Now, for you ladies, you can tune in now, okay? God has a plan for you too. The great malls are inside, 28 miles high. Can you imagine an escalator? I mean, you can't even fathom. Why would you need one if you can fly, right? But we're inside this incredible 1,380-mile circle, 28 miles high, in my floor where I live. And if I come out of my football field home and enter this incredible mall, what do you suppose is out there? May I suggest it's nothing more than a Garden of Eden. Every floor will be in its Edenic condition, just like Adam and Eve had the privilege of their own gardens. It'll be probably one of the most spectacular greenhouses inside of those walls. Every floor is different. How do I know that? Because every floor has a different foundation with a different name of a different character and quality of one of God's men. So the characteristics of the different disciples will probably live on the same floor. So those that are like Peter, the whole floor will be filled with a lot of fellows that are just like Peter. Does that make sense? And they love each other. They get along with each other. They're talking continually, never quiet. They love it. It's a wonderful floor to be on. The way I see the water coming out of that throne, and it makes a tremendous river across the top floor. And it just flows completely across for 345 miles. It flows until it comes to the wall on the other side. And then it cascades down the wall for 28 miles through a beautiful jasper, red and green wall. Can you imagine that? And when it's high in the sky, with transparent floors in between, there's probably some light reflecting down through that causes rainbows to cascade. And the water shimmers as it comes down, 28 miles of wall. When it hits the 11th floor, where does it go? It goes back across, may I suggest, the entire 11th floor, watering every person on that floor. They can go out and they can tap into the water of life on the 11th floor. As it goes another 345 miles across the 11th floor. It hits the other wall, does the same thing. It just goes back and forth all the way down until it comes out. And then it goes out and waters the earth, starting at the throne of God and goes clear out eventually and waters the earth. And that would make sense. Because you know that every major tree that at least I'm aware of has a tap root that goes down into the soil. A key root is the tap root, and it's usually located in the center of the tree, right? This tree, for its tap root, has the river of life. Its life is not in the tap root. Its life comes by tapping the river of life from the throne of God. And it is the thing that gives life to the tree of life, and the tree of life produces fruit that gives its life to the people that they might have life. Amen. Amen? You see the sequence there? An incredible picture that God gives to us there in verse 2. And he says, the leaves of the tree are for the healing of the nation, and there shall be no more curse. Verse 3 says, but the throne of God and of the Lamb shall be in it, and his servants shall serve him. They shall see his face, and his name shall be in their forehead. They shall see his face. We will see Jesus face to face.
3: Amen.
2: What an incredible place. You know what? If we're living on the wall, beloved, and when that great city comes back down, you remember it is going to come back down after the 1,000 years, and the saints are lining the walls. Do you remember those statements that have been given to us in inspiration? And we'll be able to see Satan and all of the evil that are upon this earth. One last time, the gates will go closed. And then we're told that high above the city, the great throne of God will be lifted up. And all the wicked on this earth are marshaled together under Satan's control. And he convinces the world one last time that if they'll work together, they can conquer God's kingdom. And by force, they'll surround the entire city of 1,380 miles. You'll look out of the wall of your place, your home, your mansion that God has gone to build for you, and you'll be able to see the people down below. And then we're told that a great panoramic view of the entire history of the lives of those people that are outside pass before them. And they see exactly the opportunities they've had throughout their life of accepting Jesus as their personal Savior. They'll see how they spurned the Holy Spirit, how they rejected His influence, and how they turned their back upon God. They'll then kneel before God, as will Satan, for every knee will bow, every tongue will confess that God is right. Even Satan will acknowledge that God is just.
3: Amen.
2: And then after it's all done, then they'll rise to their feet and they'll try to rush the city to take it. And then we're told that fire comes down from God out of heaven and consumes the earth. And we'll be looking out of the walls, watching it all through transparent walls of jasper. It'll be a heart-rending scene, but it'll be a wonderful scene when it's over, because death and hell and the grave will be forever gone.
3: Amen.
2: And then we'll get to watch something that no one else has ever seen. Adam didn't even get to see it, but he'll be there and he'll be looking with interest, because this is what God did before Adam was created. God created the earth. And as we look out, God then will speak, and suddenly the grass will take the place of the ashes of this earth. Where fire had been just moments ago, the fire is gone. And now God puts that living green grass and encompasses the earth. And then He will speak, and large bodies of water will suddenly appear upon the earth. We'll see it all. And then He'll call for the trees and the plants and the flowers to come. And we'll watch His creative handiwork. And 6 days He will do the same thing again.
3: Amen.
2: No wonder the seventh day we will rejoice with God, for this is the day that He's made for His children. And then He'll open the great gates. He'll encourage us to go out and inherit the land. For the city is only a place where we come together to rejoice and spend time with God on His holy Sabbath days.
3: Amen.
2: The rest of the world is ours to inherit, to inhabit, to build and to plant, and to eat the fruit of our own hands. What a wonderful world God has in store for you and me. Verse 17, chapter 22. And the Spirit and the bride say, "Come." And let him who hears say, "Come." And let him who thirsts, come. Whoever desires, let him take the water of life, how?
4: Freely.
2: Beloved God,

0: unknown, and he will take us into the galaxies. We'll be able to travel perhaps beyond the speed of light, perhaps even at the speed of thought. I don't know what God has in store for us, but beloved, it is worth our putting God first in our lives here. What Satan has in store for us in this old world, beloved, is tinsel. His little diamonds that he has, his little pearls that he has, his little malls that he has, his little attractions in this world that he has, they aren't even in comparison to what God has in store for those who love him. And so Jesus says to you and me tonight, he says, come. Come, and if you hear my voice, come, and let those who are thirsty for these things come, and whoever desires, let him take of the water of life freely. Tonight, I wonder if you're willing to join me in being a part of the fellowship in God's Eden restored. I've chosen, by God's grace, to be a part of God's eternal fellowship in the earth made new. How about you? Amen. I've invited God's Holy Spirit into my life. I've stepped over the line, and my decision has been made. I'm a disciple of Christ by choice, and thus I won't look back. I won't let up or slow down. I won't back away or be still. My past is redeemed. My present makes sense, and my future through Jesus is secure. I'm finished with low living, sight walking, small planning, smooth knees, colorless dreams and tame visions, mundane talking, chintzy giving, and dwarfed goals. I no longer need preeminence or prosperity or position or promotions, plaudits or popularity. I don't have to be right, first, tops, recognized, praised, regarded, or rewarded. I now live in his presence. I now lean on his faith. I love by his patience, and I rest under his care and labor through his power. My face is set, and my gait is steady. My goal is Eden restored. My road is narrow and my way is rough. My companions at times are few, and my guide is reliable and my mission is clear. I cannot be bought or compromised or detoured, lured away, turned back, deluded or delayed. I will not, by God's grace, flinch in the face of sacrifice, hesitate in the presence of adversity, negotiate at the table of the enemy, ponder at the pool of popularity, or meander in the maze of mediocrity. I will not give up. I will not let up. I will not slow up until I've preached up and prayed up and paid up and stored up and stayed up for the cause of Jesus Christ. I'm a disciple of Jesus. I'm a member of his remnant worldwide Seventh-day Adventist denominated people. And I must go until he comes, preach all that I can, give until I can't, and work until he stops. And when he steps out of that most holy place to gather all of his other children, he'll know who I am. For by his grace, I will step out with him too as a part of the fellowship of the unashamed. Are you unashamed to stand for Jesus tonight? Father, tonight I thank you for the privilege we have of looking beyond the veil of this old world, beyond the suffering of death and dying and sorrow, to look into a world that's yet to come, where every tear will be wiped away, and even the memory of our life here will be forgotten.
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2: A recent issue of Newsweek magazine ran a remarkable cover story on the long-term effects of the divorce epidemic. It's clear now that the children who lived through the wave of divorces that began in 1970 still bear the wounds of their parents' breakup.

0: childhood taught them a sad lesson. No one can be completely trusted, not even mom and dad. 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Now, I know that some marriages involve tremendous suffering for one or both partners. But before divorce is seen as an easy way out, just remember that your children will be the ones who suffer most from it in years to come.
1: For more information on this topic, visit drdobsonminute.org.
2: Welcome to Science, Scripture, and Salvation, a radio ministry of the Institute for Creation Research. In this program, we want to encourage you in your Christian faith by showing how scientific evidence supports the Bible, particularly the Genesis account. The book of Genesis lays the foundation for all matters addressed in the rest of the Bible: the nature of God, His sovereignty in creation, man's purpose, sin, marriage, family, and why we need a Savior are all introduced and explained in Genesis. When we see that the first and most foundational book of the Bible can be trusted in all matters, including science, it builds confidence in the rest of the inspired Word all the way to Revelation. Joining us on today's show is Dr. Tim Clary, geologist and research associate with the Institute for Creation Research. Here's Dr. Clary.
3: Today we're going to talk about the true age of the Hawaiian Islands. If you study the secular textbooks, they'll talk about the Hawaiian Islands, you know, vary between 5 million years old to about, you know, modern 1 million years old, 2 million years old, all these different things. Are they really that old? Let's look at what the rocks really show. And what the geology actually does imply is that the Hawaiian Islands were much, much younger than they're portrayed to be. Hawaiian Islands themselves formed because there seemed to be some sort of a hot spot. And that's what the secular world has described as a mantle plume that comes up from deep in the Earth's mantle that kind of spews out a lot of anomalously high amounts of basaltic lava, very thin, watery type lava that pours out across the land. And this is often called Pohoiohoia lava. And in Hawaii, that's where the term came from, but it's also found in Iceland. It's found in places across the continents. Wherever you have this basaltic black lava that pours out, it's generally not very explosive. It just kind of pours out in almost rivers of lava. But these rivers of lava built up very, very quickly, I feel, in the course of the flood. And so I don't really believe the age dates that they come up with for Hawaii, saying they're 5 million years old, 3 million years old, because the geology doesn't support those dates. And those dates are always based on assumptions that we can't verify. They assume that they can project dates, things they measure now, back for millions of years in the past. And there's no way to go back in time and see these things. But God has revealed to us through His Word, He has revealed to us that there was a flood. There was a global flood. And that much of the geology we see, including the geology of the Hawaiian Islands, all formed during the flood. So we have one witness. And unfortunately, the secular world ignores that and tosses God's word out and doesn't believe the historical accuracy of His word. But if you believe His word, you see a lot about Hawaii showing it's very, very young. The plates of the earth are kind of busted up into 20 or so plates. There's about 7 major plates of the earth. This includes the crust and the uppermost part of the mantle, and they seem to move around and jostled around. Most of these seem to have broken and formed during the flood period itself when the fountains of the deep broke open. And so you have these plates that started to move very rapidly during the flood. And as the Pacific Plate was forming, which is today one of the largest plates, as the Pacific Plate was forming, somewhere along late in the time of the movement of the plate, you started these Hawaiian Islands forming. And they started popping up, making this big trail of volcanoes across the ocean. And so geologists can map out this trail, almost like a trail of breadcrumbs, that are older, working their way to the youngest. But the secular world says these are millions of years old, but again, we will examine what the geology really shows, and you'll see there's a different answer to this. So the plates today are moving a few centimeters per year, but during the flood period, we believe the rocks and the earth supports, the plates were moving much more rapidly at meters per second. So you're looking at yards per second of movement, a vast difference in velocity during the flood, and then now what we see today is really just residual movement. The Hawaiian Islands seem to have formed in what's called the Hawaiian hotspot, where this mantle plume, this melt material, high plume of high heat, almost like a candle, burned up through the crust. And as the plate moved over that mantle, it burned a hole, increasingly moving along as that plate moved. So the older volcanoes are moved further and further away from the current hotspot. So today, the current hotspot sits over the Big Island. That's where all the activity is. But in the past, it was underneath the other islands, but the plates have moved off that and moved these volcanoes away. So if you look at a map today, you can see the Hawaiian Islands, and then they trail off into the Hawaiian Ridge, which are mostly seamounts below the surface of the ocean, and all the way up to the Emperor Ridge. It runs all the way up almost to the Aleutians. So there's a long history here during the flood of when these Hawaiian Islands formed. Today we just see the end result. So Hawaii is kind of in the middle of the Ring of Fire. You hear about the Ring of Fire around the Pacific. There's trenches and subduction zones all the way around in every direction. And so Hawaii is susceptible to tsunamis from any of those areas, but it's also susceptible to earthquakes in itself, because the magma underneath that hotspot sometimes creates sizable earthquakes on the ranges of fives and sixes on the Richter scale. But keep in mind, Hawaii is not a subduction zone volcano. It's completely different chemistry, so it's not explosive like Mount St. Helens. It doesn't explode and kill thousands of people potentially. Hawaiian Islands are the only islands where you can actually go to the island when it's erupting and watch it erupt. Whereas most volcanoes like Pompeii or Mount Vesuvius, the destroyed Pompeii, or Mount St. Helens, those you run away from. You want to be miles and miles away. The Hawaiian Islands generally are not very explosive, and because the difference in chemistry and the difference in the plate setting of where is a hot spot versus a subduction zone volcano.
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3: We've been talking about the Hawaiian Islands, how the secular world says that they're millions of years old, but yet the geology we're going to talk about here shortly shows that they're only thousands of years old and fit exactly with what the Bible says. But when they come up with these age dates, you know, who can argue with them? Well, let's take a look. There's two worldviews we have to worry about. One is if we believe that God's word is truth, we believe that the earth was made in 6 days and there was a global flood. Whereas the secular world believes something called uniformitarianism, where they think everything continues as it always has, just like they see today. So they project these really slow plate movement rates into the past for millions and millions of years. So they believe the Hawaiian Islands are millions of years old, partly for that reason and partly because of their age dates, which, as we talked about in their first segment, are based on a lot of assumptions that can't be verified. So we're going to assume that God's word is truth and look at the Hawaiian Islands. What do we really see? We're going to embrace the historical record. Creation scientists like myself, we believe that God's word is true. And the evolutionary scientists, they reject that historical record, and they have to substitute in speculation and assumptions instead. So let's look at three clues to the age of the Hawaiian Islands that we can observe. If you go there, if you get a chance to go there and go to the Hawaiian Islands, you can look around and look for these three things. One is waterfalls. There's lots and lots of waterfalls on all the islands across Hawaii. Well, how do waterfalls fit in? We'll talk about that in just a minute. The second thing we're going to talk about is the extensive lava layers. Layers on top of layers on top of layers on top of layers. And that also has implications for the age of these lavas. And finally, we look at erosion rates. To me, this is the most compelling information that's been tabulated since around 1900. The erosion rates on Hawaii tell us a lot about the age of the Hawaiian Islands and how they cannot be millions of years old. So let's look at waterfalls a little bit. But again, we're going to assume the Bible is true and that the rocks are real. We can actually go touch the rocks. So we're going to look at these rocks and see what the rocks really show. And again, the first thing is the waterfalls. If you looked at waterfalls on Hawaii, you go to any of the islands you want, you'll see waterfalls where the water drops off these cliffs, these sharp, steep areas across Hawaii. And if the Hawaiian Islands are really millions of years old, they should actually be smoothed out. There shouldn't be any of these big steps, like going down a series of steps. They should all be smooth, more like a ramp. And these geologists, the secular geologists, have studied landforms for many, many years. The older, more mature landforms always seem to be smoothed by erosion. Whereas all the Hawaiian Islands still show extensive amounts of cliffs and waterfalls, implying that they're actually youthful and not as old as they're made out to be. You can observe waterfalls across the islands of Kauai. You can see in the backdrop of Jurassic Park, they show some of the Hawaiian Islands. You can see these waterfalls going down. You can go to the Big Island. You can look at lots of different volcanoes there. Akaka Falls is one of the biggest falls there. And it just drops off and goes down hundreds of feet from a cliff all the way straight down. So all these cliffs shouldn't really be there. The next thing is the extensive layers of lava. We see layer upon layer upon layer of lava with no evidence of erosion in between. We see no evidence of V-shaped valleys and gouges and gorges carved in between each layer upon layer. If these layers are really deposited thousands of years apart or millions of years apart, as the secular world implies, there should be extensive erosion in between. If we go to Waimea Canyon, for example, on Kauai, you can look out across this vast area and see lava layer upon lava layer upon lava layer, as if they were deposited just like bricks in a building, one right on top of each other, with very little time in between. Where are all the gorges? Where are all the rivers? Where are all the cuts? You can go to Makaha Valley on the Big Island. See the same thing. Drive all around Hawaii, you see layers of lava. This is similar to what we see in the Grand Canyon. We see layer upon layer upon layer of sediment with no evidence of erosion in between. Flat planar deposits that go across vast areas of the island. And just like we see flat planar deposits across vast areas of the Grand Canyon, implying these things were deposited very, very rapidly. The secular world tries to say in the Grand Canyon there's 12 million years between layers, but yet they see perfectly flat layers in between, no evidence of erosion. So when the same thing is true in Hawaii, we can actually see modern erosion taking place on modern eruptions, eruptions that happened in the 1990s, for example, that went across the roads in the Big Island. We see immediately those lavas are breaking up, plants are growing, erosion's occurring within just a few decades. Where's all that erosion when you look at the lava layers? It's not there. So it implies that there was very, very rapid layer upon layer upon layer of lava that poured out very quickly, just like the Bible says. The islands formed quickly during the flood. Our third and final thing are the erosion rates. The erosion rates have been studied since 1900, and over 70% of the beaches across Kauai, Oahu, and Maui are eroding at up to 6 feet per year, averaging 0.4 feet per year. So if you have 0.4 feet per year, it doesn't seem like a lot, but if you multiply that by a million years, you get 76 miles. 76 miles would wipe out almost all the islands of Hawaii. So the islands are claimed to be millions of years old based on age dates, but the geology doesn't support that. The geology with the waterfalls and the cliffs that are still there, the extensive lava layers with no erosion in between, and the erosion rates we're seeing today imply that Hawaiian islands are very, very young. If they're only 4,500 years old, like the Bible tells us, the islands should only have about a third of a mile of erosion, so they should still be there. So fortunately, the Bible is true. Fortunately, the Hawaiian Islands are still there, still a place we can go visit. And the erosion rates tell us that the Hawaiian Islands are, in fact, very, very young.
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4: In Romans chapter 10, verse 11, the Bible says, whoever trusts in him shall not be ashamed. Talking about the Lord, trusting in the Lord. It reminds me of a story, a horrible story, really, of a father who had a little boy, and this little boy was climbing a ladder, and the dad instructed him to do something. He said, son, just jump. Just jump. I'll catch you. And the little boy, he was probably 4 or 5, he trusted his dad. He jumped off the ladder, and he went toward his father, and then his dad backed up, and then the little boy went down and hit the ground hard. And then the father looked down and picked him up and looked into his crying face and said, son, let that be a lesson to you. He said, never trust anyone. Never trust anyone. What a lesson from a dad. I'm a dad, and I have children, and my lesson is totally different. Romans chapter 10, verse 11 says, whoever trusts in him shall not be ashamed. My children trust me, and I trust God, and I'm teaching my children to trust in the Lord, and I want to teach you to trust in the Lord. God won't let you down. If he asks you to move forward by faith, like the little boy who jumped, God will be there for you. He will have his arms around you. We can trust him. That's what God's word says, and he's our Father. Whoever believes and trusts in him shall not be ashamed. So I encourage you, no matter what your earthly father is like or what anybody's been like toward you, you can still trust in the Lord, trust in Jesus, trust in your heavenly Father's heart. He loves you, he'll take care of you, and he won't let you down.
5: Back in the 1st century AD, there was a medical school in Laodicea, one of the 7 churches of Revelation. One of its first graduates was an ophthalmologist, and a popular eye salve was produced and sold by the merchants of the city. Jesus says to the church of Laodicea, anoint your eyes with eye salve that you may see. Revelation 3:18. The Laodicean church was populated by people who thought they were spiritually okay. And Jesus says, I'm offering you the real thing. He was offering them the Holy Spirit so they could experience the genuine power of the gospel. The Holy Spirit was the solution for their delusions of spiritual grandeur. Jesus invites you today to anoint your eyes with that same eye salve. God's Spirit is offered to you right now and will bring into your life the experience the Church of Laodicea was not having. I'm John Bradshaw for It Is Written.
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7: Except the Lord build the house, they labor in vain that build it. Except the Lord keep the city, the watchman waketh but in vain. It is vain for you to rise up early, to sit up late, to eat the bread of sorrows, for so he giveth his beloved sleep. Lo, children are an heritage of the Lord, and the fruit of the womb is his reward. As arrows are in the hand of a mighty man, so are children of the youth. Happy is the man that hath his quiver full of them. They shall not be ashamed, but they shall speak with the enemies in the gate.
8: With men this is impossible, but with God all things are possible. Then answered Peter and said unto him, Behold, we have forsaken all and followed thee. What shall we have therefore? And Jesus said unto them, Verily I say unto you, that ye which have followed me, in the regeneration when the Son of Man shall sit in the throne of his glory, ye also shall sit upon 12 thrones, judging the 12 tribes of Israel. And every one that hath forsaken houses, or brethren, or sisters, or father, or mother, or wife, or children, or lands, for my name's sake, shall receive 100-fold, and shall inherit everlasting life. But many that are first shall be last, and the last shall be first.
9: But to be spiritually minded is life and peace.
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6: From Christian News Radio Network, I'm Jim Miller. White House reportedly weighing a plan to celebrate America's 250th birthday by granting 250 pardons. White House sources tell the Wall Street Journal that plan's still in preliminary discussions and that the pardons could be announced on June 14th, which is both Flag Day and President Trump's birthday. Reports says some in the White House are concerned about Trump's handing out more pardons ahead of the midterms. And President Trump thanked Chinese President Xi Jinping for his hospitality at the start of a lavish state banquet in Beijing.
11: I want to thank President Xi, my friend, for this magnificent welcome. And it really was a magnificent welcome like none other. And for so graciously hosting us on this very historic state visit.
6: Trump described talks with Xi as, quote, extremely positive. However, Taiwan and an $11 billion weapons package promised to the country by Trump back in December could put the relationship between the two countries in jeopardy. Vice President J.D. Vance set to be in Maine today to talk about the Trump administration's efforts to combat fraud. Crackdown has an emphasis on states' social services programs. There's optimism among investors that today's meeting between President Trump and Chinese President Xi Jinping could lead to trade agreement between the two countries. News Nation's Alicia Naivas is on Wall Street with more.
12: Certainly hoping for a deal that could even help ease U.S. inflation and the pressures that a lot of consumers have been under. There's a few scenarios that can come out of this. Everything from a renewal of the trade truce that was reached last October during APEC to China agreeing to major multi-billion dollar purchases of U.S. goods. The cleanest win would certainly be a confirmation of that tariff truce extended. That would show markets that the two sides are not heading towards, you know, another immediate round of escalation like we saw over the last year.
6: Trump wants China to agree to deals to buy more agricultural products and passenger planes, while also avoiding a repeat of the trade war ignited last year after Trump's tariff hikes. First-time unemployment number is up a little more than expected. Initial claims rose by 12,000 to 211,000 in the first week of May. That is about 6,000 more than market expectations. The prices of beef at the grocery store remains high, and experts say there are two things going on here. One is that cattle herds are at their smallest size in 75 years. Texas A&M economist David Anderson says that with smaller herds, it's hard to produce more calves and expand. Beef industry is also controlled by four meatpacking companies. The Justice Department looking into potential antitrust issues and price-fixing practices. Cleveland Cavaliers one win away from their first trip in 6 years to the NBA Eastern Conference Finals. Cleveland defeated the Pistons 117-113 in overtime in Game 5 at Little Caesars Arena. The Cavs now lead the best of seven series 3-2. They'll host the Pistons in Game 6 tomorrow. From Christian News Radio Network, I'm Jim Miller. To hear this and other reports on demand, visit ChristianNewsRadio.org.
13: In front of the service door, an implement dealer set a hood from a tractor. There was no tractor under it, just the hood by itself. This hood was bright and shiny and about 6 feet long. I have no idea why it wasn't on the tractor. I suppose they were doing repairs. I mean, this hood would really make a tractor look good. But I also thought about how this hood had absolutely no power to it. It simply covered the engine. It is the engine that has the power. People can be like that. They can cover themselves and make themselves look really good. A nice operation, good-looking equipment, a nice house and a fancy truck. But if God isn't involved with the life, it's simply a cover without the power. Jesus said, "Without me you can do nothing." And the Apostle Paul said, "I can do all things through Christ." So, do you have the power or just the cover? This is Rod Bieber with Seedtime and Harvest.
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15: Now, a look at your midday weather on Bakersfield Christian Talk Radio. Sunny today with a high near 89 and lows around 61. Sunny tomorrow with a high of 91 and lows around 62. For your Saturday, sunny with a high near 85 and lows around 56. And for Sunday, sunny with a high near 85 and lows around 55. That's your midday weather on Bakersfield Christian Talk Radio.
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17: We will spend endless ages in eternity studying the theme of God, who He is, knowing His character. There's nothing more precious than this, that He would reveal Himself to us. It is God in whose image we are created.
18: The Bible, bread of life for hungry souls and a lamp to light the way of truth. 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
17: This is going to be the first message dealing with comprehending God. And I picked that title because that's my goal, is that we will better understand the nature of God and some of these difficult subjects dealing with the name of God, the Trinity, the oneness of God, and the form of God. And so we're going to be delving onto sacred ground in a very real sense. I remember when I first saw the Space Hubble reveal this beautiful picture of the Hourglass Nebula a zillion light years out in space. Is it just me, or does it look like an eye in the middle? And I thought, wow, that looks like the eye of God. And even, you know where the word nebulous comes from? Something that is vague and hard to comprehend. And there's so much about God that is incomprehensible for us. When we talk about this theme of better understanding or comprehending God, we are on holy ground. You know, I actually thought I ought to kick off my shoes for this sermon, but some might interpret that as irreverent. And I don't want to do anything to distract you. But this is holy ground. This is the highest subject that we could study. We will spend endless ages in eternity studying the theme of God, who He is, knowing His character. There's nothing more precious than this, that He would reveal Himself to us. It is God in whose image we are created. Let me give you a few passages at the very beginning. I'm going to start by telling you what I don't know. That this is a subject that you cannot expect. I'm beginning by telling you, you cannot expect to really wrap your mind around who is God. Isaiah 40 verse 28. His understanding is unsearchable. The Bible describes Him as unsearchable. Isaiah 55 verse 9. For as the heavens are higher than the earth, so are my ways higher than your ways, and my thoughts than your thoughts. You think about the nearest star. It's supposed to be either Alpha Centauri or Alpha Proximae. They're not sure. But if you travel 186,000 miles per second, the speed of light, traveling the speed of light, it will take you 4 years to get to the first out of billions of stars. And then God says, as the heavens are high above the earth, so are my ways above your ways. You and I can't travel far and fast enough to understand God. Psalms 145 verse 3. Great is the Lord and greatly to be praised, and His greatness is unsearchable. There you have it again. Romans 11, verse 33, Paul says, "Oh, the depth of the riches, both of the wisdom and the knowledge of God. How unsearchable are His judgments, His ways past finding out." Some things we cannot comprehend. And I want you to know that just from the beginning. But Paul also adds this. 1 Corinthians 2, verse 10. I hope you have your Bibles and a pencil. I'll be giving you many very important passages. "But God has revealed them to us by His Spirit. For the Spirit searches all things, yes, the deep things of God." Does the Lord want us to study the subject of who He is? What do you think? He wants us to study this. There is no greater theme of study than the person of God. Now, one of the issues that we're going to address, and it continues through history to come up and down, is the subject of what's sometimes referred to as the Trinity. And we're going to give you a little history on this. First of all, the word Trinity is talking about tri-entities. That would be the three entities of God, the Father, the Son, and the Spirit that comprise who we believe God is. Originally, back in about the 4th century, there was a priest by the name, he was actually the Bishop of Alexandria, and his name was Arius. He lived about 256 to 336 AD. He did not accept this concept that the one God was comprised of three distinct persons. And he said that Christ was a lesser God who was created, and the Holy Spirit is the impersonal force or vehicle through which God works. And that the one God would only be God the Father. This was studied by the early church and believed to be heresy. They asked him to renounce this. He modified, Arius modified his teachings, but only after the teachings had spread quite a bit and became better known as Arianism. And you've probably heard of this. If you have two people that knock on your door, they're typically Jehovah's Witnesses, or they could be Latter-day Saints Mormons. Oh, 25 years ago, when I was still living up in the hills in Covelo and selling firewood, two people came driving down our dirt road. Now, you need to know this is a dedication, because you were talking 12 miles of dirt road to get to our house. They take it seriously going into all the world. And it was a Jehovah's Witness couple. And they asked if I wanted to study. And I was still a comparatively young Christian. I said, absolutely. I was so excited about the Bible. And after a few preliminary things that we talked about, they got into the subject of God. Now, I always thought that it was just common knowledge that God was the Father, Son, and Holy Spirit. I'd never heard anyone challenge that. And they began to go through a series of scriptures in the Bible that they would kind of, you know, pull out by themselves and say, look at this, look at this, look at this, look at this. That kind of study, you've got to be careful. You need to read things before and after in their context, scriptures on all sides of an issue. But if you get someone who's a baby Christian, and then you get someone who is skilled in saying, I want you to focus here, now focus here, now focus here, now focus here. You can almost lead a person anywhere with that method of teaching. And I'll tell you, when they got done with their study, I was really shook up. I'll admit it. After they left, it's vivid in my mind. In the house, we had a picnic table. That was our dining table. It was a redwood picnic table. And I knelt there by this beat up picnic table. I said, Lord, this is confusing me. I said, if I have misunderstood, then I need to know. And I said, I want you to show me the truth. Make this clear. Now, about that time, I began to continue studying on the subject. As a matter of fact, I don't know if you're here, David. Yeah, you remember that? I wasn't baptized yet, but I knew Dave Boatwright back then, and he and I at one point studied with him. We went through a study specifically dealing with, is Jesus Jehovah? And I'll talk about some of the things that we discovered during that time. But this was a very important subject to me, to understand the nature of God. And I believe that from the Bible, you can clearly teach what you would call the Trinity. Now, be careful. Some people say, well, Trinity, the word is not even in the Bible, and so obviously it's not a biblical teaching. Well, that is an absurd argument. The word millennium is not in the Bible, but the Bible does teach about the 1,000 years. You don't find the word rapture in the Bible, but it does talk about when we're caught up to meet the Lord in the air. I've got news for you. The word Bible is not in the Bible, so don't use that word anymore. Just try that. And the word Trinity is a Latin word that describes the teaching of the Trinities. And then someone else will say, well, that came from the church during the Dark Ages. And it is true that the Roman Catholic Church believes in the Trinity. But they don't believe it like Protestants do. For one thing, let's face it, our Catholic friends sort of believe in a holy quartet, because they believe that Mary is a co-redeemer with Jesus. It's a very different thing. When you say the word gospel, the Catholic Church will say we believe in the gospel, and the Baptists will say we believe in the gospel, which is going to be a little different. The Calvinist version of the gospel is a little different than the Wesleyan version of the gospel, and you and I believe in the gospel. And so sometimes different words, let's face it, do have different meanings to different groups. So we need to define things. The Bible does talk about the Godhead. And Protestants prefer that term, but for common usage, we'll say Trinity. It means tri-entities, or the three persons of the Godhead. And so just be clear on a little bit of what the history is behind this. Now, here's where the problem arises. There's a number of passages, the most famous being the Shema, where Moses said, of course, in Deuteronomy chapter 6, verse 4, "Hear, O Israel, the Lord our God is one Lord." How many?
19: One.
17: Can't be any more clear than that. But it was the same author who said in Genesis, God said, "Let us." Now I'll get to that in just a minute. But Moses said, "One Lord. The Lord our God is one." New Testament, 1 Timothy 2:5, "For there is one God." Ephesians 4:6, "One God, one Father." But then it goes on to say that there's one Savior, one Spirit, too. And so the question is, if there's only one God, and the Bible is very clear there's only one God, then how can it be composed of three persons? Well, I think the answer of that can be found in a simple understanding. Is God speaking when he says the word one? The word one can mean numerical quantity, and the word one very often in the Bible is used to describe unity, cohesiveness. Now, we need to use words the way God uses them. Moses also said in Genesis that a man leaves his father and mother and he cleaves unto his wife and they become
19: one.
17: Well, there you've got multiple becoming one. So it's an issue of really unity. Jesus said in John chapter 17 that the apostles should be one. Well, there's 12 of them. It doesn't just mean two becoming one. You can have 12 being one. Matter of fact, he said the whole church should be one. John 17:22, Jesus said, "And the glory which you gave me, I have given them, that they may be one as we are one." Notice Jesus is referring to his relationship with the Father, and he said, "They may be one as we are one." So isn't it clear biblically that the word one can also be used speaking of a unity, a combined purpose? Romans 12, verse 5. "So we," speaking of the church, "with many gifts, are one body in Christ." It's a very common biblical teaching that the word one is used to describe many who are united. Now, someone will say, well, then why did Moses say there is one God? Keep in mind, Moses came out of Egypt, which was also the civilized center of the world at that time. You could learn about almost any religion of the world in Egypt, as well as the Egyptian religion. Moses knew that the world was absolutely riddled, it was rife with these polytheistic religions that had many different gods like the Greeks. And these gods weren't getting along. These gods were fighting and warring with each other. There was petty rivalry. Have you ever studied mythology and some of the stuff the gods did to each other? And when Moses said, "Our God is one," he's not talking about numerical. He's talking about united. "Hear, O Israel, the Lord our God is one God." You don't have to say, "Well, I worship this God." No, I worship this God. You can't do it that way with our God. He's one. He's united. This was what Moses was emphasizing there, the unity of God. Now, keep in mind that these three entities can be seen throughout the Scripture, and we're just going to look at a few. It would take quite a bit of studies on this subject to go through every reference in the Bible, Old and New Testament, where you can see a picture of the three entities that make up God. God the Father, God the Son, and God the Spirit. First of all, you can go to Genesis. "And God said, let us," this is of course 1:26, "make man in our image." And many times there at the Tower of Babel, God says, when man sinned there in the Garden of Eden. God says, man has become like us to know good and evil. Now, the Tower of Babel, it says that let us go down. I mean, over and over again there in Genesis, either God is schizophrenic, the way he's talking to himself. You ever known somebody who walks around talking to themselves? What shall we do? Oh, no. What do you want to do? I mean, God is not like that. He's not insane. The word that is used there is the word Elohim. That is the plural form of God. It is used 2,700 times in the Old Testament. And the inspired authors could have used the other word El, which is singular. But they used Elohim when describing God Jehovah 10 times more than the singular form El. And so they knew what they were saying when God said, let us make man in our image. Here's a few other references. Isaiah 48, verse 16. Come near to me, hear this. Have I not spoken in secret from the beginning, from the time that it was? There I am. Now who is the I am? That's the one that revealed himself to Moses. And now the Lord and his Spirit have sent me. The I am is saying the Lord, who's that? And his Spirit have sent me. Do you see three people there? I see three individuals in that passage. Isaiah 44, verse 6. Thus saith the Lord, the King of Israel, and his Redeemer, the Lord of hosts. Well, there again you've got the Lord, the King of Israel, and his the Redeemer, the Lord of hosts. He says, I am the first and the last. Beside me there is no God. Who is it that identifies himself as the first and the last in Revelation? That's Jesus. Daniel chapter 7 gives us a vivid picture of at least God the Father and the Son. You can read there where there's this heavenly judgment scene. And it says, I was watching. This is verse 13 of Daniel chapter 7. I was watching in the night visions, and behold, one like the Son of Man coming with the clouds of heaven. Who is the Son of Man? That was one of the favorite terms that Jesus used to identify himself. One like the Son of Man coming with the clouds of heaven, and he came to the Ancient of Days, and they brought him near before him. Well, if Jesus is the Son of Man, then who is the Ancient of Days? Well, that'd be God the Spirit. I mean, that'd be God the Father, right? God the Spirit is not technically mentioned in this phrase here. But you at least have those two there mentioned. Now, the New Testament, there's a lot of evidence. Probably one of the most common and powerful references is in 1 John chapter 5, verse 7. I'm going to start with that. Sometimes I go through my references sequentially. For those of you who are flipping through the Bibles, it makes it easier. But I'm going to jump around a little bit here. 1 John 5, verse 7. For there are three that bear witness in heaven. You got the Father, the Word, and the Holy Spirit. These three are one. Like a rope is one thing. And that rope is typically made up of what? Generally, a rope and a cable is made up of three strands, and that's where you get the greatest strength. He's saying these three bear witness in heaven. The Father, well, we know who that is. The Word, who is the Word? The Word became flesh and dwelt among us. And the Holy Spirit. These three are what? If that's a clear verse, say amen. I mean, that to me, if there was no other passage in the New Testament, would be a pretty strong argument. And some people, when they hear these things, they say, well, we're not sure that was in the original manuscript. And they begin to question the very definite verses in the Bible. Matthew chapter 3, at the baptism of Jesus. Again, we see a picture, a little vignettes of the sanctuary. Verse 16 and 17. And Jesus, when he was baptized, he went up straightway out of the water. And lo, the heavens were opened to him. And he saw the Spirit of God descending like a dove and lighting upon him. And lo, a voice from heaven saying, this is my beloved Son in whom I am well pleased. Now, do you see the three entities there? You've got God, the Son, Jesus, in the water. God the Father is saying, this is my Son, and God the Spirit is coming down in the form of a dove. God the Spirit is probably the hardest member of the Godhead to describe because you and I think in terms of visual images, and he's the hardest to visualize. We often use a dove. Sometimes he appears as fire or water or wind, and so it's really hard for me to say, hey, come on over to my house, I'll show you pictures of the Holy Spirit, because we can't picture the Holy Spirit. But God does give us some things here, and the dove is the closest thing we have. Again, you've got, of course, Matthew 28. Jesus concludes the gospel by commissioning people to baptize in the name of the Father, and the Son, and the Holy Spirit. Now, some people will take you to the New Testament and they'll say, yes, but the apostle said, baptize in the name of Jesus, in the name of the Lord, in the name of the Lord Jesus. And that's true. And I have no problem with that. I think you can do it either way. But you still cannot delete Jesus' reference in Matthew, where he says, the name of the Father, and the Son, and the Holy Spirit. And again, there are critics who will say, well, that must have been added by the Catholic Church. You start doing that with your Bible, you find something that you don't like or you can't explain, and you say, well, it was added, it's been changed, it's a questionable manuscript. Don't do that with your Bible, amen? I agree some translations are interesting, but a translation is different than questioning the original manuscripts that we've got. 2 Corinthians 13, verse 14. Here are some references still in the New Testament showing that you've got these entities of God. The grace of the Lord Jesus Christ and the love of God and the communion of the Holy Ghost be with you all. Amen. You notice the grace of the Lord Jesus Christ, the love of God, that would be the Father, the communion of the Holy Spirit. In his benediction, he calls upon the three in heaven. Can you see that? Say amen. It's so clear. You know, there's so many things that you can see where if you delete any member of the Godhead, it ceases to be the God of the Bible. Time is composed of three parts: past, present, and future. But you and I can only live in one of those, which is the present. Isn't that right? Space is comprised of three things. You got matter, space, and time. That's the universe. It's composed of matter, space, and time. But the only one that's really visible to us is matter. You can't see time. You can look at your watch, but you're not seeing time. See what I'm saying? You can't see space. It's like trying to see a vacuum. We see matter, but the universe is composed of these three. You take any one of them away, it ceases to be. The sanctuary in the Bible had three places where salvation was demonstrated. They were justified in the courtyard, sanctified in the holy place, glorified in the most holy place. We are justified by Jesus, sanctified by the Spirit. We will be glorified when we see God face to face, the Father. See what I mean? And all through the Bible, you can see these three entities. Now, let me tell you another, it's an elementary argument that you hear, but this is something you need to consider. While there are pagan religions out there that have three people in their religion, and the Trinity is a takeoff on them, well, I'd respectfully disagree. I would tell you that the devil has a counterfeit for every truth of God. If I told you, hey, don't tell anybody, but I've just counterfeited some bills at my house. If I was going to counterfeit, what choices do I have as far as numerical? I can counterfeit ones, that's not profitable. Right? I can counterfeit fives, tens, twenties, or hundreds, fifties. Can I counterfeit a $30 bill? Would there be any sense in that? Would anybody be fooled? How many agree that the devil has a counterfeit for every truth of God? He does, of course he does. Why would it surprise you then that there are counterfeit tri-entities in pagan religions? Yeah, of course there are. That is not an argument against the truth of the Bible. And I've heard people say, well, there are pagan religions that have three. Well, of course, the Bible tells us that you get the beast, the dragon, and the false prophet that have this threefold confederacy that unite against God, the Father, Son, and Spirit. Well, it doesn't mean that there are not three in God's army. Gideon divided his army in three parts too, right? You start playing with the number three like that, and you can find all kinds of examples on both sides. Amen? So you're going to hear some interesting arguments on this subject. Just be intelligent about it. Now, I want to be honest with you. God is a mystery. The Bible speaks of it as a mystery. I want you to notice a verse in Ephesians chapter 5, verse 31. Ephesians 5, verse 31. I'll read verse 32 also. For this reason, a man will leave his father and his mother, be joined to his wife, and those two become one flesh. Now notice how Paul comments on this. This is a great mystery, but I speak concerning Christ and the church. Now, here, Paul refers to two becoming one as a mystery. Keep that in mind, and then you look in Colossians chapter 2, verse 2. And attaining to all the riches of the full assurance of the understanding and the knowledge of the mystery of God, both the Father and of Christ. So when he speaks about the mystery of God, could it be that Paul is also saying it's a mystery how God, the Father, and Christ and the Spirit can be one? That's a mystery. We can't fully comprehend that. And this has been the cause for a lot of interesting discussions. You know, people always want to know, where did God come from? If you can explain that, then you could also explain some of these other mysteries of God. I can't explain it. Colossians chapter 1, verse 27. To them God willed to make known what are the riches of the glory of this mystery among the Gentiles, which is Christ in you, the hope of glory. It is something of a mystery. Colossians 4, verse 3. Meanwhile, praying also for us that God would open to us a door for the word to speak the mystery of Christ. The incarnation is a mystery. Now, there are several mysteries in the Bible. There are two prominent mysteries. The Bible speaks about the mystery of godliness. Let me explain what that is. The mystery of godliness. Anyone have a guess? That the Creator could be a creation. How does the Creator become a creation? I don't know. You know what the mystery of iniquity is? That a creation would want to be the Creator. The fact that the devil wants to be God, that's a mystery. It's a mystery of iniquity. The reverse of that is the Creator becoming a creation. These are the two great mysteries in the Bible. People want to know where evil came from. It's a mystery. That's the mystery of iniquity, that the devil would want to be God. The creation would dare to say, I want to be the Creator. I mean, don't you think that it would be insanity for the creation to rebel against the Creator? Some people get hung up on the phrase, the only begotten Son. And they go, aha, the Bible says that Jesus is begotten. And the fact that it declares him begotten means that he was born. And that means that somewhere back in the remote eons of time, when God the Father got lonely and he decided to have a baby without, you know, having a wife. And so there are people who have a very elementary view of this, and they believe that God the Father and the Spirit had some kind of intimate relations and Jesus was the product. I have met people who believe that. I've seen it in print. I know that sounds absurd, but that tries to reduce God. We try to give him some gender, and they said the Holy Spirit is a woman. And any of you run into this before? Am I the only one that's run into this? There's all kinds of strange things out there. The Bible says there's no end of doctrines of devils. But people say the only begotten, that proves that Jesus at some point was begotten. Well, it is true. He was begotten. It's speaking about when Christ was begotten as a human.
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0: We, his followers, proudly proclaim Jesus is the Messiah, the Prince of Life, and the Savior of the world. Let us spread the message of salvation and follow his teachings.

0: Today, matter of fact, is going to be a special program. Today, we have a testimony, a powerful testimony from a couple who are medical missionaries and health educators. Their names are Dr. David and Ronelle Holloway. So before we start our program today, let's go ahead and open up with prayer and ask the Holy Spirit to be with us and guide us through our program today, and actually be with our listeners that's listening to us today. Also, let us pray. Dear Heavenly Father, we thank you, Lord, again for being our God, for being our Father, for being the creator and redeemer of our lives. And we ask you, Lord, to continue to guide us and direct us. We ask for your Holy Spirit to be with us as we go through the program today. We ask your Holy Spirit to speak through us, Lord, and we ask that you would be with every single person that is listening to our voice today. Holy Spirit, touch their hearts and their minds and their lives, Lord. If they're sick, Lord, heal them. If they're crying out in pain, Lord, alleviate the pain, comfort them, and keep them. Thank you for all you've done in our lives. We praise you, Lord, for your love, your kindness, and your grace. This is our prayer in Jesus' name. Amen and amen. So now, Elaine, let's go out and listen to the interview you did with Dr. David and Ronelle Holloway, medical missionaries and health educators. Let's listen to this powerful testimony. You will be blessed.
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2: We are so excited. We have another very special program and very special guest on the program today. Their names are Dr. David and Ronelle Holloway. Yes, they are married and they're from the Gainesville, Florida area, which is somewhere near the North Florida area. And they're health educators and medical missionaries who've dedicated their lives to helping people find completeness spiritually, physically, and psychologically. The name of their ministry is Life and Light Ministries. Welcome to the program today.
3: Thank you.
2: Tell us a little bit about the name, Life and Light Ministries.
3: Well, the name Life and Light Ministries was inspired from the Word of God. In John 1:4, it says that in Him was life, and that life was the light of men. And our ministry is based on spiritual principles.
2: Oh, that's nice. Now, some people may not be familiar with medical missionary. I know health educator, someone who's educating people about health and health principles. But what's a medical missionary?
3: But many people are familiar with what a missionary is. Mm-hmm. But a medical missionary is one that deals with the health side of ministry. Medical missionary is following the example of Jesus Christ. He came and he was the world's greatest physician. He was the greatest medical missionary. And if you look back at the examples in the Bible, he used natural remedies for healing. Hmm. I don't know if you remember the time that he took the clay and he put a little spit on it. You know, it sounds gross when you think about Jesus taking clay and putting spit on it and putting it on a man's eye. And the man was healed. Mm-hmm. But there are a lot of healing properties in clay. Mm-hmm. And even saliva has an alkaline pH that when it mixes with the minerals that are found in the clay, it has a wonderful drawing property. And in fact, that remedy is very good even now for glaucoma, is to use a clay poultice mixed with an alkaline solution. We find that it relieves the pressure.
2: Now, when I think of a missionary, I think of someone who's going all over the world. Is that something that you do as well? I mean, different countries, different areas, different places, even across the United States?
3: Yes, we do. We've had invitations to travel to South America, Central America, and we've had an opportunity to fulfill some of those appointments in ministering to people around the world.
2: Now, what types of cases have you actually worked with? What types of people have you worked with?
4: That varies so vastly. We've dealt with people with brain tumors, cancer, high blood pressure, diabetes. You can name a disease. There's no disease really that is too hard for God to work with.
2: Now, this is interesting. Are you saying that you've actually experienced healing for people with all these different ailments?
3: Now, when we mention experience healing, we recognize as medical missionaries that Jesus is the great medical missionary. He's the great physician. And over in the book of Matthew, chapter 4, just after he started his

0: earthly ministry, you talked about he went about healing all manner of diseases.
1: That's true.
0: And he passed on that mandate to his followers, his believers that are coming after him. And so there's nothing too hard for the Lord.
1: Amen. That's beautiful. And I like the way, you know, your program is Bible-based, Life and Light Ministries. And you're coming with the text. I mean, there's no Bible in front of you. You're just literally telling us what's in your heart and what's in what the Spirit has led you to do. And as a result of that, God has used you to help so many people. What was your inspiration to even get into in health in general? Was it you're already fit and healthy, and so you said, well, let me find out more about this? Or,
0: well, actually, I'm a registered nurse. So I've been in the health field, per se, for probably over 30 years. And for myself, personally, what inspired me to get into the medical missionary part of healing, which is really a natural method of healing, is through my experiences in the conventional world, so to speak. Just to share a brief testimony, I was working in the intensive care unit, and I had been in there for a while. And if you know anything about the intensive care unit, you kind of get to know the patients, because this was in a small town, and so we dealt with the cardiac, the trauma, just about anything that needed intensive nursing. And so one particular evening, I was on duty, and a gentleman that I really, really had come to love came into the emergency room with a crisis situation and had to have emergency surgery. Well, unfortunately, he didn't pull through the surgery. He did come through the surgery. Initially, he was in the recovery room, and then we received him into the intensive care unit, and he died. And that was so devastating to me, and I don't really want to give a whole lot of details, but there was a neglect in administering one of the drugs that he needed post-op. But I guess what really, really bothered me is the fact that the cycle was made very evident in my mind. In the intensive care cardiac units, they come in, we stabilize them, they go back out. They seem to come back in a worse condition. They're stabilized. They go back out. But eventually the end is death. And I said, Lord, there's got to be something more to the health ministry than what I'm experiencing.
1: So in a sense, it was more like a Band-Aid approach. It was patching up the problem to a certain degree, but not really healing what was actually the cause of the problem.
0: Exactly.
1: So it continued to deteriorate and get worse and worse.
0: Exactly. And my idea of health, and one reason I went into the nursing profession, is because I wanted to help people get well.
1: Mm-hmm.
0: You know, not stabilize them so they come in a worse condition, but actually teach them how to live so that they can maintain a healthy lifestyle.
1: So I noticed that you say you want people to find completeness physically, spiritually, and psychologically. And I guess that's where Dr. David comes in.
2: Let me just take you back. When I was coming up as a kid, I was kind of like a troubled child. And I grew up in Chicago in the projects and had problems in school. I got kicked out of many schools, disciplinary problems. Had a good family, but it's just my stuff going on with me. And so as I begin to grow up, I start to see a need for other people who had similar problems. I became a police officer. I was a probation officer for years and worked in different areas. And I said, Lord, there are people out there who are suffering. How can I help? I didn't get my GED until I was 32 years old. And I said, Lord, if you take me through this and show me how, I'll do what I can to help others. And from that point on, I graduated 4-year college, master's degree, and then PhD in psychology. And my last employment with any agency was with the Florida State Prison as working in psychology department, helping inmates who were really disturbed in a lot of areas. And the Lord has blessed me how to work and counsel with these guys. And I enjoy it even today. But our ministry meets a lot of needs. Most mental illnesses, as I begin to read and understand, starts in the mind. most physiological illnesses also begin there as well. And so it takes an understanding and a God gift to really understand how to bring a person into fullness or completeness of good health. And that's why my wife and I, she is on a medical side and I'm on a mental side, but we both have a spiritual component to let God lead our lives so that we can do a greater work with Him being the focal point and the foundation of all healing, because that's what it says in Psalms 103. I'll heal thee of all thy diseases, but I'll forgive you of your iniquities of sin. And most diseases of mental and physical come as a result of violation of health principles, violating of the law of God.
0: And so for me, as I was mentioning that I was a nurse, there's two philosophies when you think of the two components of natural healing versus the conventional method of healing. In the conventional method of healing, generally speaking, it's the symptoms that are treated, but they don't get to the cause. And usually what's used in the treatment has a toxic component within itself. So it's almost like you're using a toxic remedy to treat a disease condition. Whereas in a natural healing, natural method of healing, one of the basic premises is that you do no harm. And yet you treat the cause with the natural things that God has given us.
1: Now, have you seen a lot of healing actually as a result of using these natural principles?
0: Oh, absolutely. Since we were talking about eyes, you know, we work with many people that have cataracts. You know, the film that builds up over the eyes. And we found some really, really simple remedies for cataracts. Simply putting a drop of lemon, you can dilute it down 50-50, putting a drop of lemon in the eye in the morning and a drop of the raw natural honey in the eye in the evening, and doing that over a period of time actually causes the film to dissolve. And we've had many people not need cataract surgery as a result of just a simple treatment.
1: Now, I know a lot of our listeners are trying to write that down now as we speak. Hold on. At the end of the program, just listen in. At the end of the program, they're going to give their contact information so you can get in contact and get some more information from Dr. David and Ranelle Holloway. But what are some other things that you actually have seen work as a natural remedy?
2: There was a fellow that came to us from Canada, and he had extreme pain. His legs were swollen. He had cancer. And as a result, the pain, they given him quite a bit of medication, but it was not relieving the pain.
0: One reason I think the pain was so severe is because of the type of cancer that he had. He had cancer of the lymph nodes, type of Hodgkin's disease.
2: Okay, and so that we know and have known to use the green leaf cabbage, and take the cabbage and take the little hard part where the cabbage breaks off from the bottom and cut that out. And what we use, we have taken a tenderizer, old steak tenderizer, and just pulverize the cabbage leaf until it kind of become weepy. And we use what the people have right in their home. And so we teach them simple methods. And so what we've done, we've taken about four or five of the leaves and wrapped it around his leg, the part of his kneecap and all that part of the leg that was in such extreme pain. And we wrapped them in the green leaf and took saran wrap and wrapped it in and just taken a little pieces of tape and taped them up. And the next morning, he got up and said, "I can't believe it. I have no pain, and I've been taking all kind of medication for the last 10 or 15 days with no relief at all." And this cabbage did the trick for him.
1: Now, I must confess that I've only known you for just a few days now, and I actually saw this in process, and folks, it really does work in terms of reducing swelling, not only for that, but for other cases as well, where a person has swelling. She and I were talking, and she was telling me some of the natural remedies that they use, and it just so happened that someone had a small accident, and they needed some treatment on a swollen knee. And she applied the cabbage leaves that she's talking about and experienced the same thing. The swelling was down. When a person comes to you and they are all just not feeling good for a variety of reasons, and then they experience healing, I guess psychologically they feel a whole lot better too.
2: Absolutely.
1: And they're ready to receive the spiritual message that you give them.
2: Absolutely.
1: And I think I heard you say somewhere that you actually start the day with worship, or at some point throughout the day you have worship with your patients?
2: That's the only way to begin, and we recognize that without taking God into what we do, we would have no power. I wouldn't even think of doing this work without inviting the power of God, the Spirit, the Holy Spirit to come in, to be with us, to guide us, to teach us, train us, show us what we need to know. We've been in this work pretty close to 12, 13 years. And through that period of time, God has really blessed us with a lot of things to work with, many diseases, and very baffling to many who were sent away to say there's no other help. And I think of the woman with the issue of blood. She spent all her monies and could find no relief. But when she come on Jesus, just a touch of the hem of the garment made her whole. And God would like to give any of us who are willing to work in this capacity many, many experiences of his power to heal and to save.
1: Dr. David, will you close out this segment with prayer? There may be some people in our audience right now who are in need of healing in all aspects, spiritually, physically, and psychologically. And we're going to ask that you have a special prayer for our listeners for healing.
2: Yes, I'll be glad to. Our Father and our God, we come to this point of this program. We realize, Lord, that there are many out there who are suffering, who are in pain, who are just devastated by the things that have taken place in their lives. Some are ailing with physical maladies, and Lord, we know that the mental is also in trouble. There are those who are trying to compensate by drinking alcohol or doing drugs. There's those who are on medication across from the counters of the drugstores all around, trying to find some relief. Oh, that they might know that there's a master physician named Jesus. Oh, that they might know that you're still in the healing business. And Lord, we call on you right now for that person right now who has some need for just comfort, to know that you're standing beside their bed, that you're in their room with them, that you're ready to speak with them. May it be that such, Lord, that those who are listening right now may find comfort to know that the name of Jesus still have the power, still have the strength to bring healing. Oh, that you might call out, that you may touch the hem of the garment, or that you might call out that he would come by your way just to bring healing. And may it be that such, that this evening, Lord, that just because their ears have heard your name spoken, that they will also find the relief mentally and emotionally to know that there's still a God who cares about every one of us. And Lord, we ask that you would do for them even greater than they can even imagine. We'll claim that promise in your name, Jesus.

0: blessings flow. God gets all the glory. Thank you, Dr. David and Ronell Holloway, for that powerful testimony. And you know what, class? That was only part one of their testimony. Next program will be part two of their testimony, and it will be another powerful testimony. You don't want to miss it. They're going to actually go over some more natural remedies and actually share a personal testimony that is, let me tell you, it's powerful. I can't really speak much about it. You have to listen yourself. That's next program. If you need to get in contact with Dr. David and Ronell Holloway, all you need to do is give him a call at area code 731-394-2779. That's 731-394-2779. And just get in contact with them. If you forget that, contact us, and we'll make sure you get in contact with them. They have a powerful, powerful ministry that is Light and Life Ministries. Right after our break, we're going to have words of inspiration, the compassion of the Christ. So make sure you stay tuned.
1: Mom, it seems like a lot of people are dying now from heart attacks, strokes, diabetes, and cancer. What would Jesus do today to show compassion?
2: Good question, Carlene. I'm sure many Christians have asked, what can I do to help? And it's in response to this question that God has led us to build a Christian health training center to teach people how to prevent and fight against diseases using God's natural remedies without the use of harmful drugs.
1: You mean we're going to do something about it?
2: That's right. But we're not alone. This project is a unified effort of God's faithful people working together to make a difference. We're asking you, our listeners, to join us in providing a place for people to come and learn God's method for physical and spiritual restoration.
1: Will you join us?
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2: The compassion of the Christ. In Matthew chapter 20, verses 30 through 34, the story is told of two blind men who heard that Jesus was passing by, and they cried out, "Have mercy on us, O Lord, thou son of David." Even though the two blind men were told to hold their peace or to stop, the two blind men continued to cry out even louder, "Have mercy on us, O Lord, thou son of David." Jesus asked them what they wanted him to do, and they said that their eyes be opened, or that they could see. And in Matthew chapter 20, verse 34, it says, "So Jesus had compassion on them and touched their eyes, and immediately their eyes received sight, and they followed him." Again in Mark chapter 1, verse 41, after a leper comes to him and asks to be made clean, Mark chapter 1, verse 41 and 42 says, "And Jesus, moved with compassion, put forth his hand to touch him, and saith unto him, I will, be thou clean. And as soon as he had spoken, immediately the leprosy departed from him, and he was cleansed." In Luke chapter 15, when it gives the parable of the prodigal son who had gone away and wasted all that his father had given him, in Luke chapter 15, verse 20, the Bible says, "And he, the prodigal son, arose and came to his father. But when he was yet a great way off, his father saw him and had compassion and ran and fell on his neck and kissed him." In fact, Psalm chapter 86, verse 15 declares, "But thou, O Lord, art a God full of compassion and gracious, long-suffering, and plenteous in mercy and truth." Our God, throughout the Bible, from Genesis to Revelation, is a God full of compassion, even when the children of Israel complained after God had done so much for them in delivering them out of the Egyptian bondage and then making them cross through the Red Sea and feeding them with food from heaven, how they still complain and how they still would not obey him. Psalm chapter 78, verse 38, the first part of that says, "But he, God, being full of compassion, forgave their iniquity and destroyed them not." God loves us, and he created us perfect, good, full of energy and vitality, and a part of the plan of redemption, or his plan to restore us to our original image, is not only to restore us spiritually, but also to restore us physically. The two go hand in hand, the spiritual and the physical. In Matthew chapter 9, verse 35, it says, "And Jesus went about all the cities and villages, teaching in their synagogues and preaching the gospel of the kingdom and healing every sickness and every disease among the people." So along with the preaching came the healing. And in the next verse, verse 36 of the same chapter, Matthew chapter 9, it tells us the reason why. "But when he saw the multitudes, he was moved with compassion on them." It wasn't the money that moved him. It was his love, his compassion for his people. Because of sin in general, not necessarily our own sin, there's a lot of suffering and sorrow and sickness and disease on this earth today, as it was during the time of Jesus. But if you are sick today, I want you to know, those of you who are listening to my voice, I want you to know that Jesus is aware of your condition and that he cares for you deeply, and he is still the God of compassion today. His desire is to restore you to health, both physically and spiritually. For some of you, he may deliver you today, right now. For others, he gives you a promise of deliverance that's available to all who believe in him. And that's everyone. This promise is for you. Revelation chapter 21, verse 4. And it says, "And God shall wipe away all tears from their eyes, and there shall be no more death, neither sorrow, nor crying, neither shall there be any more pain, for the former things are passed away." So even if you're suffering from some type of sickness or disease or illness today, I want you to remember that God is still a God of compassion today. And if you have faith and hold on to the compassionate Christ, one day you will be restored not only spiritually, but also physically to the original image that God intended for you. God bless you.
0: Thank you, Elaine, for those powerful words of inspiration, the compassion of the Christ. Now, class, we are totally out of time. Again, I want to let you know, next program, you know, make sure you listen to part two, a Dr. David and Ronell's testimony. You will be blessed. We're out of time. May God bless you. Make sure you write us sometime. Write us. We want to hear from you. 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
4: Now, a look at your midday weather on Bakersfield Christian Talk Radio. Sunny today with a high near 89 and lows around 61. Sunny tomorrow with a high of 91 and lows around 62. For your Saturday, sunny with a high near 85 and lows around 56. And for Sunday, sunny with a high near 85 and lows around 55. That's your midday weather on Bakersfield Christian Talk Radio.
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0: contribution limits are vastly higher. A parent or grandparent can contribute significant sums. In terms of the tax benefit, it's about the same. 529 has a slight edge for many families because, depending on where you're at, about 30 states offer some state income tax deduction. That's not something the Roth provides. And then financial aid. If they could qualify for need-based aid, the 529 is going to be an asset of the parent, which is a much lower impact on financial aid eligibility. The custodial Roth is not reported as an asset on the FAFSA at all, but money taken out of the Roth, even just the contributions that you're withdrawing back out to use for college, is counted as student income on the following year's FAFSA, and that then could significantly reduce financial aid. So, so long as you're pretty sure that you want to go ahead and earmark this for college, then the 529 is probably going to be your best option. And the other thing to keep in mind is with the Roth is, you can only go up to the max every year, and the child has to have at least that much into earned income for that contribution, to be made. And so, again, that's where the advantage goes to the 529. But give me your thoughts on all that and whether you had any other specific questions.
1: Yeah, that's perfect. That's so helpful to think of the limitations of the annual contributions for the Roth. You could get maxed out way before the 529. Yeah, and the original uncle's thought, and I think the parents as well, was to have the 529 in the uncle's name to sort of shield it or hide it from assets for the FAFSA. To me, that seems even a little bit behind, isn't that the fair way to do it? I don't know. But then maybe a second 529 in the parent's name would be more protected against, some kind of weird events with the uncle. But it would be counted in a FAFSA, but maybe less so than the student, is kind of what you're saying, I think.
0: Oh, yeah. I mean, first of all, I don't love the idea if that's really the intent there. A parent-owned 529 is reported as a parent asset, but keep in mind, in terms of the financial aid formula, it is much lower. I think it's less than 5%, versus, an asset that is controlled by the child, which would be like, a custodial account, let's say. Now, a grandparent or an uncle-owned 529 is not reported as a parent asset on the FAFSA, but the withdrawals could count as student income later. And so, I think there's been some changes that removed that student income issue. I'm not totally sure on that. You'd want to make sure you get some counsel on that. But, I think at the end of the day, it's really not going to be a significant issue if the parent owns it and if that would give you greater peace of mind, or maybe you open your own. But if you know that it's earmarked for college, you certainly are going to have more flexibility in that 529 than the Roth.
1: I'll pass that along to the parents if they wanted to open one in their name. I think they were thinking it would be a much bigger asset on the FAFSA than the ballpark. I know you're just saying maybe 5%. That's super helpful. And, we'll see. Maybe, and then we could have something just to even a third account on the side, even for two other grandkids that are they're just coming on the scene as a savings account. In case, they don't go to college. I know there's a 10% penalty, as I understand it, if it's not used for education, and then plus taxes on the interest, I assume. So that part may be a wash, no matter what account. But thank you. That is so
0: you're helpful. Very welcome. No problem. And now here's what I would say is, the other benefit of the 529 is you can, over time, put in up to $35,000 now into a Roth if it's unused. So that's a benefit where you could ultimately fund a Roth. You get it back based on any scholarships and grants. So just keep that in mind. And again, you can have multiple 529. So you could, in fact, open your own. Thanks for your call, Jim. We'll be right back.
2: You may never have heard of the Thwaites Glacier, and honestly, I really hope that after this you never do again. It's the size of Florida. It's located 800 miles from McMurdo Station in the Antarctic. Scientists are concerned the Thwaites Glacier might break down into icebergs and collapse into the sea. That wouldn't be good for sea levels. And the concern is it could destabilize more of Antarctica. As a result, it could possibly cause a whole lot more chaos on the bottom of the world, with maybe more such collapses, which in turn would be a very bad thing for anyone not living at elevation. In fact, scientists say the world would be destroyed. Now, you don't have to be any kind of activist to know that bad storms and earthquakes and deforestation and so much else could have truly devastating effects for the planet and are already doing a lot of harm. So should we live in fear of this sort of thing? No, we should not. The Bible is clear that the world isn't going to end with a flood. God said the flood of Noah's day would not be repeated. Every time you see a rainbow, that's God reminding you that he'll never destroy the world with a flood again. It won't happen. In fact, it won't be a natural disaster of any kind that ends the world. Jesus spoke about the flood in Noah's day and said the people were eating and drinking and marrying and giving in marriage, and while they were doing that, the flood came. Jesus said, Matthew 24:39, "So shall also the coming of the Son of Man be." The earth ends at and because of the second coming. When is Jesus coming back to the world? Of course, we don't try to put a date on that because it's not only reckless but unbiblical. And we don't need to put a date on it. We know when Jesus is coming back. He's coming back soon. Soon. We could even say very soon. Trusting in God with all your heart will make you ready for that day. I'm John Bradshaw for It Is Written. Be sure to follow us on Facebook, Twitter, and Instagram. Let's live today by every word.
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5: Thanks for joining us today on Faith and Finance Live. Here in our final segment today, we'll get to as many calls as we can. So let's head right back to those phones. Chattanooga, Tennessee. Gary, go ahead, sir.
6: Yes, Rob, thank you for your show and your always sound wisdom. I have
5: a friend
6: that cannot afford to purchase a house, and her sister has a rental property and is considering transferring that rental property to her sister, who cannot, basically transferring the title. What is the tax consequence to the recipient?
0: Yeah, good question. So in terms of her gifting that house and just quit claim deeding it over, there really is generally no income tax consequence for the recipient because the IRS doesn't treat gifts, which is what this would be, as taxable income. The big issue is just what's called the cost basis. So when a property is gifted during life, the recipient inherits the original owner's cost basis. It's called a carryover basis. So let's say she bought it years ago for 80 grand. It's worth 300 today. The recipient, you know, receives the gifted house. The recipient's basis would remain that 80,000. So if she sells it later, it grows from 300 to 320. Then she could owe, you know, in my example, $240,000 of capital gains. The capital gains tax would be calculated on a $240,000 gain. Versus she inherits it, she gets a stepped up basis where instead of the 80,000 that the person paid for it years ago, it jumps up to the market value as of the date of death. The only other issue for the giver would be they'd have to file an annual gift tax return just to, take this off of their lifetime gift exclusion. But that sits today in 2026 at $15 million. So she's going to have to give a lot of money away in order to ever have any issues there. So, but bottom line to your original question, what's the impact to the recipient? Nothing other than the carryover basis.
6: Fantastic. Rob, thank you, sir. I knew you'd have a great answer.
0: All right. We appreciate it, Gary. Take care. Hey, make sure you get a real estate attorney to help with that just so that's done properly if you do end up having that done, or she does, just so it gets filed correctly and just kind of the legal side of it is all buttoned up. It doesn't have to be expensive, but you do want it done correctly. Thanks for your call, Gary. Dion in Georgia, go ahead.
7: Hi, good afternoon, Rob. I had a question. My mom's going to gift me an acre of land in Georgia, and then I'm going to build a duplex. And I just sold my house in Florida. And so I'm trying to decide how much money I need to put towards that duplex, because I also want to build another house. Next year, she's going to give me another piece of land behind there, so I can build my house, and then that way I can watch over her rental property and mine and all. And
0: okay.
7: I still have my VA home loan I haven't used.
0: Okay.
7: My credit score is over 800, so I don't get a good credit rating, interest rate.
0: You don't own another home now with a loan on it, is that right?
7: No, sir.
0: Okay. All right.
7: I just sold that one. So, that's what I'm trying to figure out. Should I put $200,000 towards the duplex and then maybe try to pay that off within 2 or 3 years? Because it's about $350,000 to build it. Or should I take and do $100,000 towards the duplex and build it? And then 6 months later, build my house and then put $100,000 towards that and use a VA home loan.
0: Yeah. Great questions. I think you're thinking through this right. And obviously, there's a benefit to having that VA home loan. And that could make quite a bit of sense, I think, for the duplex. In terms of you have an unused VA eligibility, so that's really one of the best financing tools around. The VA home loan can be used for not only single family homes, but duplexes and triplexes and others, as long as the borrower lives in one of the units as a primary residence. So if you build a duplex, my understanding is in order to follow that VA occupancy rule, you'd have to live in one side. Is that your plan?
7: I could. Well, one thing I looked, they said that at least for 12 months.
0: Yes.
7: And then 12 months, then you can rent it out.
0: Yes, exactly. So you would stay there in one side of it for 12 months?
7: Yes, sir.
0: Yeah, okay. Yeah, so that could work. I mean, they're pretty straightforward for buying an existing home, but a VA construction loan is harder to find. The biggest challenge is the construction phase. So, if you end up using one of these structures, you could use a construction to permanent VA loan where it converts after the build, or a construction loan and then refinance into VA. That would be the more common approach. Or construction loan conventional financing and then, use the VA elsewhere. But I think, using the land from your mom, is she going to gift you that acre? Is that what's happening?
7: Yes, sir. She was going to think about doing the 4 acres, but then we found out you can only do 19,000 without having and if you go over 19,000, had to pay the taxes.
0: No, over 19 would just have to chip away at her lifetime exemption, which is $15 million. So, yes, she'd have to tell the IRS, but she would not have to pay any tax on it, and you wouldn't either. So that wouldn't be any issue. And if she gifted it, the land equity may help satisfy part of the construction loan equity requirement, but the lender's going to want clear title and a legal parcel and a survey, and they're going to want it recorded. So it's going to need to be done right, and that's going to take a little bit of time and money, but that could help. And there's no reason why she couldn't go ahead and gift it now, and then again, just have it, anything over $19,000, kind of chip away at her lifetime exemption per individual is $15 million as of 2026.
7: Wow. $15 million.
0: Yeah.
7: That's like...
0: Yeah. You might as well be $100 million, right?
7: Yeah.
0: I mean, that could change, but in 2026, the federal lifetime gift tax and estate tax exemption is $15 million per individual. So you only owe federal gift tax if you're non-exempt lifetime gifts exceed that amount. So it's just a non-issue for, you know, most people. So that would allow you, if it's done right, to have, you know, the actual parcel that you could use as a part of the equity requirement. And then I think that duplex strategy could be really strong because, you know, you build the duplex, you live in one side, you rent the other, the rental income offsets the mortgage, the VA financing gives you, you know, a really low or no down payment. It's an owner-occupied multifamily, which is a great way to do it. And then, you know, the second house next year is going to change the planning. I mean, if you do the duplex now and another house later, you know, or if you're going to keep the duplex and now rent both sides because you've been there long enough, just make sure you satisfy the VA loan requirement. You know, other than that, I think, you know, you should be in pretty good shape. Just figure out what type of loan for the construction.
7: And that, well, and then after do that, then I'd have two mortgages. But I think with my income, I'd still be on about 24% to 30% of my gross income.
0: Yeah. Yeah. Just make sure you kind of run some worst case scenarios. I mean, what if we got into a recession and you had a hard time, you know, renting out those duplexes? What would that mean? How much staying power do you have? How much reserves do you have? I know these would be new properties, so they shouldn't have a lot of maintenance, but, you know, things can go awry. But the bigger question is just what would happen if you didn't have that rental income?
7: That's true. Yeah.
0: Yeah. So you just, you know, you're going to need to look at the area of town you're in and how strong the rentals are. And then, you know, we're in a pretty good economy right now. What if we're in a totally different situation, you know, 5 years down the road or 10, and what would that mean for you? And I just don't want you to put your financial house at risk, so to speak, because you've got so much riding on this debt service.
7: Well, and the one thing I'm going to kind of focus on, rent to Fort Stewart soldiers. And all.
0: Say that again. Oh, you're going to try to rent?
7: Income.
0: Yeah. Yeah. Interesting. I love it. Yeah, I think that's a great plan. Just make sure you don't operate on the best case scenarios. Let's kind of play out some worst case scenarios and see, you know, what the implications of all of that would be. But it, I think you're on the right track here. I like the plan.
7: Oh, thank you, sir.
0: All right. We appreciate your call.
7: I have to thank God, too, for getting me in this position. He's guided me. Awesome.
0: Yes. Amen, brother. We appreciate you giving testimony to God's faithfulness here on the program today. And thank you for your service to our country there as being retired from the National Guard, Dion. Lee in Chicago, I apologize we didn't get to you today and your question about ER visits and insurance. Let's see if we can get you scheduled to be first up tomorrow. I'd love to be able to give you an answer. And if I take you right now, I'm going to have to cut it short. And I don't want to do that to you. So hang on the line. My team will get you on the line and we'll see if we can get you you reschedule. Well, folks, that's going to do it for us today. I'm so thankful for you listening and calling. Thanks for your kind remarks about the program. I'm also thankful for my team today that makes all of this possible. The team today was Taylor and Josh and Omar and Lisa and everybody here at FaithFi that makes this possible each day. 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We'll see you then. Bye-bye.
8: 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That's 661-871-1591.
9: From Christian News Radio Network, I'm Jim Miller. White House reportedly weighing a plan to celebrate America's 250th birthday by granting 250 pardons. White House sources tell the Wall Street Journal that plan's still in preliminary discussions and that the pardons could be announced on June 14th, which is both Flag Day and President Trump's birthday. Report says some in the White House are concerned about Trump's handing out more pardons ahead of the midterms. And President Trump thanked Chinese President Xi Jinping for his hospitality at the start of a lavish state banquet in Beijing.
10: Thank President Xi, my friend, for this magnificent welcome. And it really was a magnificent welcome like none other. And for so graciously hosting us on this very historic state visit.
9: Trump described talks with Xi as, quote, extremely positive. However, Taiwan and an $11 billion weapons package promised to the country by Trump back in December could put the relationship between the two countries in jeopardy. Vice President J.D. Vance set to be in Maine today to talk about the Trump administration's efforts to combat fraud. Crackdown has an emphasis on states' social services programs. There's optimism among investors that today's meeting between President Trump and Chinese President Xi Jinping could lead to trade agreement between the two countries. News Nation's Alicia Naivas is on Wall Street with more.
11: Certainly hoping for a deal that could even help ease U.S. inflation and the pressures that a lot of consumers have been under. There's a few scenarios that can come out of this. Everything from a renewal of the trade truce that was reached last October during APEC to China agreeing to major multi-billion dollar purchases of U.S. goods. The cleanest win would certainly be a confirmation of that tariff truce extended. That would show markets that the two sides are not heading towards, you know, another immediate round of escalation like we saw over the last year.
9: Trump wants China to agree to deals to buy more agricultural products and passenger planes, while also avoiding a repeat of the trade war ignited last year after Trump's tariff hikes. First time unemployment numbers up a little more than expected. Initial claims rose by 12,000 to 211,000 in the first week of May. That is about 6,000 more than market expectations. The prices of beef at the grocery store remains high, and experts say there are two things going on here. One is that cattle herds are at their smallest size in 75 years. Texas A&M economist David Anderson says that with smaller herds, it's hard to produce more calves and expand. Beef industry is also controlled by four meatpacking companies. The Justice Department looking into potential antitrust issues and price-fixing practices. Cleveland Cavaliers one win away from their first trip in 6 years to the NBA Eastern Conference Finals. Cleveland defeated the Pistons 117-113 in overtime in Game 5 at Little Caesars Arena. The Cavs now lead the best of seven series 3-2. They'll host the Pistons in Game 6 tomorrow. From Christian News Radio Network, I'm Jim Miller. To hear this and other reports on demand, visit ChristianNewsRadio.org.
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14: Hello, my friend. This is Chris McKay, and welcome to Reaching Your Heart, the name of today's broadcast, A Beautiful Mind with Pastor Michael Oxentenko. And we appreciate you spending some time with us here on Reaching Your Heart. Remember this phone number. Keep this in mind. 866-794-3278. 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
15: Dear Father God, I want to thank you that there are times in life when every one of us here needs to know that we've been prayed for by someone else. It's a way we love each other. And Father, I want to thank you that I have received this great gift of love this week, which has allowed me to stand here to preach and to minister the Word of God. Lord, when you're on your back, you realize how vulnerable and mortal you are. And so it's in weakness and in need that I pray to you today, asking you to fill me with your Spirit, to fill our congregation here, to help us see Jesus, because we can't do that on our own. In his name, we love you. Amen. Jesus said, "As you did it not to one of the least of these, you did it not for me." Let me change this around a little bit. When you did not receive the most compromised people of society into the church, when you did not receive them, you did not receive me. When you sneered at those who suffer silently, you sneered at me. When you closed your heart to the sick and mine, you closed your heart to me. When you condemned the compromised, you condemned me. When Jesus comes in the judgment day, he will be looking for a generation of believers who possess a beautiful mind. And when he looks at that generation of believers, will he look within the church? Will he look in my life and yours? And will he find in us the kind of experience described here in Matthew 25? Will he find believers that make it their business to find the broken and the lost and bring them to God and celebrate their entry into the family of God? If he doesn't find it here, he's going to find it somewhere in the world. May he always find it here at Reaching Hearts. Take your Bibles and turn with me to Philippians 2, verse 1. Here we have the biblical definition of a beautiful mind. Paul says, "So if there is any encouragement in Christ, any incentive of love, any participation in the Spirit, any affection and sympathy..." Boy, those are all good terms, aren't they? Loaded emotional terms. "If there's any of that, he says, complete my joy by being of the same mind, having the same love, being in full accord and of one mind. Do nothing from selfishness or conceit, but in humility count others better than yourselves. Let each of you look not only to his own interests, but also to the interest of others." How many of you like to live in a church like that described right there? Raise your hand. Live in a place when you make a mistake, your fellow brother and sister are looking for ways to get you out of trouble. Wouldn't that be neat? When you stick your foot in your mouth, someone here who's quick to extract it so you don't have to. When you stumble and fail, a brother and sister is quick to forgive rather than hold that against you. That is the ultimate community. That is the kind of community that existed in the early church. That is the kind of community that will exist in the church at the end of time. I recently scanned my shelf for titles of books dedicated to mental illness. In fact, my sermon this morning is dedicated to the mentally ill. It's the first sermon I've ever preached in my life on this topic. But I think what we're seeing in the news today shows us there's a national consciousness of what it means to be mentally ill. And I'd like to address it. These titles, I think, have a whole lot to say about the illness. The first one is called Nobody Nowhere, The Extraordinary Autobiography of an Autistic by Donna Williams. The second is When Madness Comes Home, Help and Hope for Their Children, Siblings, and Partners of the Mentally Ill by Victoria Secunda. I highly recommend that book, by the way. The Myth of Sanity, Divided Consciousness and the Promise of Awareness by Martha Stout. The Broken Brain, The Biological Revolution in Psychiatry by Nancy Andreasen. And then another very fine volume, Surviving Schizophrenia, Family Manual by Dr. E. Fuller Torrey. The titles of these books, Pain, Loneliness, Survival, Lost Awareness, Isolation, and Rejection. In fact, they give a very good insight, a cursory insight into what a mentally ill person has to deal with and a member of their family. Mentally ill people tend to be lonely people. They tend to be lost people. They tend to be people who are in the process of dying, not living, isolated kind of people. They are the very kind of people. Now listen to what I'm saying here. The very kind of people Jesus came to save. Isn't that right? And did Christ only come to save people who have it all together? Did he only come to save people who are riding high and tracking well? Or did he come to save that lost lamb who has left the fold, gone out there on the hillside somewhere? They are the lost people of earth who need him most. They are the very ones that the church needs to reach out and to have compassion on. Every now and then when I'm driving down the road, I listen to talk radio. We have any talk radio listeners here? Well, there's a man who comes on the radio. His name is Sean Hannity. This week, as he was talking to a host, someone called him, and they said, I'm very troubled by the way that Andrea Yates is being treated. And of course, he had the response that was something like this, well, I'm only sorry for the children. Now, how many of you are sorry for those children? I'm sorry for them. I mean, I'm deeply pained that those children were brutally murdered by this woman. It's a fact. Deeply troubled by it. But then he said this. He says, I'm not sorry for this woman at all. And when I heard that, I tell you, I've had a mother who's schizophrenic. And I thought to myself, this man doesn't understand the illness. He doesn't understand what this woman went through. Yes, she is guilty of murder. I'm thankful that she won't be able to do that again. But I feel sorry for her too, in a different kind of way. She's a sick person who will have to live with what she has done in her sick phase. In a moment of insanity, she'll have to live for the rest of her life. And if they ever nurse her back to sanity, she'll never be able to run away from the memory of what she did to her children. And I thought to myself, that's not the response. And as soon as he started talking about that, he shifted from talking about he's not sorry for Andrea Yates to God and family values. And for some reason, the two just didn't stick together in my mind. How can you be for God and family values and reject the most needful and the most difficult people in our society? Doesn't God call us to love and to reach out to people like this? For me, it was a paradox. When I think of the mentally ill, I think of Jesus' parable of the lost sheep. Turn to Luke 15, verse 1. The Bible says, now the tax collectors and sinners were all drawing near to him, and the Pharisees and the scribes murmured, saying, this man receives sinners and eats with them. You'll notice in verse 1, the Bible says the tax collectors, those were the social outcasts of the Jewish world. They collected taxes from the Romans, not the Jews. And the sinners, and it uses the word, they were all drawing near to Jesus. There was something in Jesus that attracted sinners, that attracted people who were down and out, and they were upset. These people of religion, these masters of theology, these experts in right and wrong were upset with the Savior because he was attracting the broken to him. And notice what happens in verse 3. Jesus told them this parable. He says, what man of you having 100 sheep, if he has lost one of them, does not leave the 99 in the wilderness and go after the one which is lost until he finds it? And when he has found it, he lays it on his shoulders rejoicing. Verse 6. And when he comes, he calls together his friends and his neighbors, saying to them, rejoice with me, for I have found my sheep which was lost. Verse 7, just so I tell you, there will be more joy in heaven over one sinner who repents than over 99 righteous persons who need no repentance. What an awesome parable. A parable that turns religion on its head. A parable that takes away our notions, our mores, and infuses a divine element of grace. In this parable, Jesus provides seven behaviors that are therapeutic principles applicable to the mentally ill. Principles that we can use in reaching out to help people like this. And I'd like to go through them. Behavior number one, a therapeutic principle is contained here. Jesus values the lost. Think about that. Jesus values the lost. In the story, Jesus leaves the 99 for the one. Jesus leaves the individual. Jesus loves the individual more than he loves the crowd. He leaves the crowd to find the sole person that is lost. Because it is lost, Jesus cares more for the lamb on the hillside than he does the sheep in the fold, even though the sheep in the fold are important to him. Behavior number two, Jesus is persistent in seeking the lost. Boy, am I glad about that. I'm glad he hasn't given up on me. The parable says he looks for the lost sheep until he finds it. That means Jesus does not give up on the mentally ill in our culture until he finds them. And he has designed that they should be found through the Christian church. Behavior number three, Jesus is tactile with the lost. He touches them. I like the way the parable reads. The Bible says the good shepherd lays hold of the lamb. I've noticed that most mentally ill people are afraid to have you touch them. Have you noticed that? They withdraw. They have this personal sphere that is larger than most people's, and they're afraid for you to invade. It's because they already feel isolated. And in their isolation, if you touch them, they're afraid of the impact of that. Jesus reaches out and touches the lost lamb. A loving touch from a Christian believer is the ultimate therapy for someone who feels rejected in our culture and from religion. And schizophrenics are at the very top of the list. Behavior number four, Jesus is joyful over his connection to the lost. In the story, when he finds the lost lamb, he rejoices over it. The joy of the Savior becomes the therapy that the sinner needs to become whole. And when a person comes to church in our midst to act strange or maybe talks funny or has funny delusionary ideas, very often I've watched, we tend to pull away from that person. But if you were to come up to that person and express genuine joy that they came to church, you watch the face come alive because these people by nature don't often receive that. Behavior number five, Jesus embraces the lost as family. The Bible says the good shepherd brings the lost lamb home. He doesn't bring the lost to a shelter. He doesn't bring it to a sheep pen. He doesn't give it a government program. Jesus brings it home. He makes it part of his family. And dare I add, he makes it part of the church family. When God reaches out to people like this, he is in the business of making them full and final members of the family. Behavior number six, Jesus is socially inclusive with the lost. Sure, they don't fit in. I mean, when you're talking about UFOs or you're talking about angel visions and this kind of thing, a person like that naturally doesn't fit in a church kind of session. But you know what Jesus does? He brings people like that into the fold and he makes them fit in. He finds a place for them. He integrates them into some aspect of the church's existence. The Bible says he calls his friends and neighbors to a party where he publicly celebrates the lost sheep and restores it to the larger community. Jesus says, "Rejoice with me, for I have found my sheep, which was lost." Behavior number seven. Jesus brings the lost sheep back to church. He says there is more joy in heaven over one lost soul like Andrea Yates who might turn to God if loved by the church than over 99 church people who condemn her daily on conservative talk radio. There's no excuse for Andrea Yates' sin. That's a fact. Now, having said that, Jesus Christ died for Andrea Yates. Isn't that right? And if he didn't die for her, he didn't die for you and me either. It's the law of the mind that attitudes are changed by behavior. If you want to change your thinking, the best way to do that is not to think different. I mean, there are lots of books out there on thinking different. The best way to change your mental frame of mind is to change the behaviors that lead to it. By principle, if you align yourself with these seven behaviors, even if your attitudes are not there, in time, your attitudes will come to be reconciled with what you have done. And so the Bible is very clear here. When we do the will of God, when we do it when it's uncomfortable and we stretch our limits, we receive the mind of Christ as a gift. How many of you want to have the mind of Christ? Then we need to live out those seven principles and God will give us the attitudes that follow. Boy, I can remember Ryan Abel. Boy, does he raise your comfort zone. Oh, I tell you, he is something else. Ryan, right there. Come up here. I want to put you on the spot. come up here right now, as quick as you can, because we're on the radio. And Ryan here is an unusual guy. He didn't know I was going to do this, but I decided to do it last night. Ryan and the youth of the Reaching Hearts church here have challenged us to live out these very principles. Do you know what they do twice a week down in D.C.? How many of you had a chance to go to the homeless ministry that we have down there? Ryan asked me to go one day. It was just before Thanksgiving. I remember going down, and Ryan, tell us very briefly, what kind of people do you see down there?
16: We minister to a wide age group. Like we see homeless children. We see older people who appear to must have been homeless for a long time.
15: Do you see the mentally ill there?
16: Yes, we definitely do.
15: Describe some of them to us, could you?
16: There's many people who they feel that we're, you know, violating their space, I guess. They're mm-hmm. like, why are you coming down here? You know, you really shouldn't come down here. What are you trying to do? You're just trying to help yourself.
15: Do you find any paranoid people down there?
16: Yeah.
15: You do?
16: Yeah.
15: And I have noticed, you can go back now, Ryan. Thanks. He did pretty good, didn't he? I have noticed that people like the people that he's mentioning there long for people to come into their lives, but they're still afraid. And religiously, for well over a year, Ryan and our youth have gone down to minister Jesus Christ to the homeless and the mentally ill, the capital of this nation. I'm immensely proud of them. I want to give them a hand. In John 10:11, Jesus says, I am the good shepherd. The good shepherd lays down his life for the sheep. If you have a beautiful mind, you'll do exactly what the youth of this church have done. You will make it your business to minister to the sheep as Jesus did. Philippians 2 verse 5. Paul says, let this mind be in you, which was also in Christ Jesus, who being in the very form of God, did not consider it robbery to be equal with God, but made himself of no reputation, taking the form of a bondservant and coming in the likeness of men. And being found in appearance as a man, he humbled himself and became obedient to the point of death, even the death of the cross. In the end, it is only when we look at the cross, when we live out the principles of the good shepherd that led him to the cross to die for you and me, it is only then that we receive the mind of Christ. And it is only then, brother and sister, that you and I can have a beautiful mind when we look to the cross and live out its principles. The mentally ill are part of the fabric of history. For every Charles Manson, there is a Vincent Van Gogh. For every Andrea Yates, there is a John Nash. Dr. John Nash is the inspiration for Sylvia Nasar's biography, A Beautiful Mind. It was the winner of the National Book Critics Circle Award for Biography. What a title for an award. The book is where the real story is to be found. I challenge you to read it. When the young genius from Bluefield, West Virginia, burst into the world of science in 1948, John Nash was brilliant, he was handsome, arrogant, and eccentric. Over the next decade, he would prove that he had a beautiful scientific and mathematical mind. The respected Mikhail Gromov said of John Nash that he was the most remarkable mathematician of the second half of the 20th century. His visionary genius expressed itself by creative leaps of insight on an Einstein-like scale. Game theory, economic rivalry, computer architecture, the structure of space, the geometry of imaginary spaces, the mystery of prime numbers, the list goes on. He made major contributions into these rivers of human thought. In the late 50s, his interest shifted down a different direction. He was diverted by a young librarian who was named Alicia Lard. On a cold February day in 1957, right down here in Washington, D.C., John Nash married Alicia, who had fallen in love with him. You can see it there in the picture, her eyes just focused on him. He's somewhere else, but she is solidly planted on him. As she would look into his eyes, she would see the eyes, and behind them, she fell in love with a beautiful mind. In 1959, John was accepted to become a full professor at MIT. He declined to accept the offer, and the excuse he gave was rather ridiculous. It went something like this. He said, I am scheduled to become the emperor of Antarctica, and I must respectfully not accept your offer. What an answer! Not long after that, he began to hear voices. He couldn't see the sources of the voices, but he heard them clearly. They were real to him. In fact, they were as real to him as a conversation would be to you and me. A visitor from Harvard University once asked him the question, how could you, a mathematician, believe that extraterrestrials were sending you messages? Here's his reply. He said, because the ideas I had about supernatural beings came to me the same way my mathematical ideas did, so I took them seriously. With the loss of his beautiful mind, he lost many of his friends. They were ashamed to watch him slip from this beautiful, brilliant mind into a state of delusion. The degradation was more than they could bear. Nash's new interests were totally metaphysical. He searched the radio for encrypted messages from outer space. He scanned the contents of the New York Times for encoded messages from aliens. He probed the concept that he was a messianic figure of secret importance for all the great world religions. His genius for creative leaps of logic was replaced by the rantings of a creative madman. In the 1960s, he was hospitalized against his choice. In 1961, he was put in prison where he was forced to take insulin injections that was deliberately intended to induce him into a coma every day for 6 weeks. He would later say that it was those insulin injections that gave him a foggy mind. Well, I don't think so. It was well on the way before that therapy. In 1962, Alicia was depressed and wanted to lock him away forever. She had had enough of this man. She was alone. She had a child. He was dragging her down. She didn't have the energy to pull it off. So in 1963, she divorced her schizophrenic husband. John Nash never stopped yearning for his wife, Alicia. And she really never gave up on him. When his mother died in 1970, he wrote to Alicia and begged her to shelter him. To everyone's surprise in the family and in the community, she accepted the offer and she said, "Come home." He moved back to Princeton, where he lived out his life as a phantom of a man, as a shadow of what he had been. For years, he behaved in a bizarre kind of way. He would leave strange messages on the chalkboard for the next generation of mathematical geniuses to decipher. Here is one of them that was recorded in Newsweek magazine. Mayo Taseung's bar mitzvah was 13 years, 13 months, and 13 days after Brezhnev's circumcision. Strange kind of thing. The man who had a beautiful mind walked the halls of Princeton like an intellectual cadaver. His teeth were rotten. His clothes were mismatched, his silver hair unkempt. No one knows exactly how the morning came. But before it did come, there was a long night of darkness for John Nash, in which he was totally out of it, totally disconnected from the world. But after 30 years of delusion, something happened. It was a miracle. He emerged from the fog to discover that Alicia, his wife, had loved him all those years unconditionally. Her love had sustained him. Her love had forgiven him. Her love had given him a home when he was a candidate for an institutional existence. Recognition for John came late in life. In 1994, John Nash journeyed to Stockholm, Sweden with Alicia Nash, where he received the Nobel Prize in Economics. Last June, they walked down the aisle the second time. When he bowed his head to kiss his bride, he remarked with a stroke of social genius. Perhaps the first social genius in his entire life he experienced in that magical moment. "A second take," he said, "just like a movie." Today, John is a researcher and lecturer. John has learned to integrate his thoughts and his emotions. He has learned to dismiss the voices in his head. Because of a woman's love that would not let him go, he has learned to love in the deeper sense. He has learned to empathize and feel the love that comes to him from others. John may never have another breakthrough in science. He may never shine again in mathematics. He may never dazzle the experts at MIT or Princeton. But for a lover's eye, John Nash has become what Alicia has always wanted. The man who has learned to love again has received from her unconditional love a beautiful mind. As you look to the cross, the fog can lift for you too. Maybe it's a different kind of fog than we're talking about here. Maybe it's the fog of sin that clouds your senses. Maybe it's the fog of pride that prevents you from seeing Christ in the least of these. Whatever it is, when you look to the cross, the fog can lift. It doesn't matter if you've spent your entire life in a hazy existence. You can see when you look to the cross. And the one who died there loves you. The one who died there gave himself unconditionally for you. And when you receive him, when you receive Jesus, you receive from Jesus a beautiful mind.
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2: I didn't realize it while I was growing up, but the way my mom embraced her role as a wife and mother was very out of sync with her times. She gave up a promising career as a singer so she could be a helper to her husband. My dad was a visionary, and whenever he had another dream, my mother was there to cheer him on. When he came up with the idea of inviting business leaders to our home for dinner to hear a gospel presentation, she sent out the invitations, oversaw the cooking, and cleaned up afterward. Ultimately, thousands of people came through our door, and many of them found Christ right there in our home. God said, "It's not good that man should be alone. I'll make him a helper suitable for him." My mother showed me the beauty of fulfilling that God-given role as a helper. With Seeking Him, I'm Nancy DeMoss Wagglemuth.
3: Genesis chapter 41. And it came to pass at the end of 2 full years that Pharaoh dreamed, and behold, he stood by the river. And behold, there came up out of the river 7 well-favored kine and fat-fleshed, and they fed in a meadow. And behold, 7 other kine came up after them out of the river, ill-favored and lean-fleshed, and stood by the other kine upon the brink of the river. And the ill-favored and lean-fleshed kine did eat up the 7 well-favored and fat kine. So Pharaoh awoke. And he slept and dreamed the second time, and behold, 7 ears of corn came up upon 1 stalk, rank and good. And behold, 7 thin ears, and blasted with the east wind, sprung up after them. And the 7 thin ears devoured the 7 rank and full ears. And Pharaoh awoke, and behold, it was a dream. And it came to pass in the morning that his spirit was troubled. And he sent and called for all the magicians of Egypt, and all the wise men thereof. And Pharaoh told them his dream, but there was none that could interpret them unto Pharaoh. Then spake the chief butler unto Pharaoh, saying,
4: I do remember my faults this day. Pharaoh was wroth with his servants, and put me in ward and the captain of the guard's house, both me and the chief baker. And we dreamed a dream in one night, I and he. We dreamed each man according to the interpretation of his dream. And there was there with us a young man, an Hebrew, servant to the captain of the guard. And we told him, and he interpreted to us our dreams. To each man according to his dream he did interpret. And it came to pass as he interpreted to us, so it was. Me he restored unto mine office, and him he hanged.
3: Then Pharaoh sent and called Joseph, and they brought him hastily out of the dungeon. And he shaved himself, and changed his raiment, and came in unto Pharaoh. And Pharaoh said unto Joseph,
5: I have dreamed a dream, and there is none that can interpret it. And I have heard say of thee that thou canst understand a dream to interpret it.
3: And Joseph answered Pharaoh, saying,
6: It is not in me. God shall give Pharaoh an answer of peace.
3: And Pharaoh said unto Joseph,
5: In my dream, behold, I stood upon the bank of the river. And behold, there came up out of the river 7 kine, fat-fleshed and well-favored, and they fed in a meadow. And behold, 7 other kine came up after them, poor and very ill-favored and lean-fleshed, such as I never saw in all the land of Egypt for badness. And the lean and the ill-favored kine did eat up the 7 fat kine. And when they had eaten them up, it could not be known that they had eaten them. But they were still ill-favored, as at the beginning. So I awoke. And I saw in my dream, and behold, 7 ears came up in 1 stalk, full and good. And behold, 7 ears withered, thin, and blasted with the east wind, sprung up after them. And the thin ears devoured the 7 good ears. And I told this unto the magicians, but there was none that could declare it to me.
3: And Joseph said unto Pharaoh,
6: The dream of Pharaoh is one. God hath showed Pharaoh what he is about to do. The seven good kine are 7 years, and the seven good ears are 7 years. The dream is one, and the seven thin

0: and by reason of that famine following, for it shall be very grievous. And for that the dream was doubled unto Pharaoh twice, it is because the thing is established by God, and God will shortly bring it to pass. Now therefore let Pharaoh look out a man discreet and wise, and set him over the land of Egypt. Let Pharaoh do this, and let him appoint officers over the land, and take up the fifth part of the land of Egypt in the 7 plenteous years. And let them gather all the food of those good years that come, and lay up corn under the hand of Pharaoh, and let them keep food in the cities. And that food shall be for store to the land against the 7 years of famine, which shall be in the land of Egypt, that the land perish not through the famine.
1: And the thing was good in the eyes of Pharaoh, and in the eyes of all his servants. And Pharaoh said unto his servants,
2: Can we find such a one as this is, a man in whom the Spirit of God is?
1: And Pharaoh said unto Joseph,
2: For as much as God hath showed thee all this, there is none so discreet and wise as thou art. Thou shalt be over my house, and according unto thy word shall all my people be ruled. Only in the throne will I be greater than thou.
1: And Pharaoh said unto Joseph,
2: See, I have set thee over all the land of Egypt.
1: And Pharaoh took off his ring from his hand, and put it upon Joseph's hand, and arrayed him in vestures of fine linen, and put a gold chain about his neck. And he made him to ride in the second chariot which he had, and they cried before him,
3: Bow the knee!
1: And he made him ruler over all the land of Egypt. And Pharaoh said unto Joseph,
2: I am Pharaoh, and without thee shall no man lift up his hand or foot in all the land of Egypt.
1: And Pharaoh called Joseph's name Zaphnath-Paaneah, and he gave him to wife Asenath, the daughter of Potipharah, priest of On. And Joseph went out over all the land of Egypt. And Joseph was 30 years old when he stood before Pharaoh, king of Egypt. And Joseph went out from the presence of Pharaoh and went throughout all the land of Egypt. And in the 7 plenteous years the earth brought forth by handfuls. And he gathered up all the food of the 7 years which were in the land of Egypt, and laid up the food in the cities. The food of the field which was round about every city laid he up in the same. And Joseph gathered corn as the sand of the sea very much, until he left numbering, for it was without number. And unto Joseph were born 2 sons before the years of famine came, which Asenath, the daughter of Potipharah, priest of On, bare unto him. And Joseph called the name of the firstborn Manasseh.
0: For God,
1: said he,
0: hath made me forget all my toil and all my father's house.
1: And the name of the second called he Ephraim.
0: For God hath caused me to be fruitful in the land of my affliction.
1: And the 7 years of plenteousness that was in the land of Egypt were ended. And the 7 years of dearth began to come according as Joseph had said. And the dearth was in all lands, but in all the land of Egypt there was bread. And when all the land of Egypt was famished, the people cried to Pharaoh for bread. And Pharaoh said unto all the Egyptians,
2: Go unto Joseph, what he saith to you, do.
1: And the famine was over all the face of the earth, and Joseph opened all the storehouses, and sold unto the Egyptians. And the famine waxed sore in the land of Egypt. And all countries came into Egypt to Joseph for to buy corn, because that the famine was so sore in all lands.
4: The Revelation to John, the Apocalypse, Revelation 1.
5: The revelation of Jesus Christ, which God gave unto him, to show unto his servants things which must shortly come to pass. And he sent and signified it by his angel unto his servant John, who bare record of the word of God, and of the testimony of Jesus Christ, and of all things that he saw. Blessed is he that readeth, and they that hear the words of this prophecy, and keep those things which are written therein. For the time is at hand.
4: John, to the 7 churches which are in Asia, grace be unto you and peace from him which is, and which was, and which is to come, and from the 7 spirits which are before his throne, and from Jesus Christ, who is the faithful witness, and the first begotten of the dead, and the prince of the kings of

0: The earth, unto him that loved us and washed us from our sins in his own blood, and hath made us kings and priests unto God and his Father. To him be glory and dominion forever and ever. Amen. Behold, he cometh with clouds, and every eye shall see him, and they also which pierced him, and all kindreds of the earth shall wail because of him. Even so, amen.
1: I am Alpha and Omega, the beginning and the ending, saith the Lord, which is, and which was, and which is to come, the Almighty.
0: I, John, who also am your brother and companion in tribulation, and in the kingdom and patience of Jesus Christ, was in the isle that is called Patmos for the word of God and for the testimony of Jesus Christ. I was in the Spirit on the Lord's day, and heard behind me a great voice, as of a trumpet, saying,
2: I am Alpha and Omega, the first and the last. And what thou seest, write in a book, and send it unto the seven churches which are in Asia, unto Ephesus, and unto Smyrna, and unto Pergamos, and unto Thyatira, and unto Sardis, and unto Philadelphia, and unto Laodicea.
0: And I turned to see the voice that spake with me, and being turned, I saw seven golden candlesticks. And in the midst of the seven candlesticks, one like unto the Son of Man, clothed with a garment down to the foot, and girt about the paps with a golden girdle. His head and his hairs were white like wool, as white as snow, and his eyes were as a flame of fire, and his feet like unto fine brass, as if they burned in a furnace, and his voice as the sound of many waters. And he had in his right hand seven stars, and out of his mouth went a sharp two-edged sword, and his countenance was as the sun shineth in his strength. And when I saw him, I fell at his feet as dead. And he laid his right hand upon me, saying unto me,
2: Fear not, I am the first and the last. I am he that liveth and was dead, and behold, I am alive forevermore. Amen. And have the keys of hell and of death. Write the things which thou hast seen, and the things which are, and the things which shall be hereafter. The mystery of the seven stars which thou sawest in my right hand, and the seven golden candlesticks. The seven stars are the angels of the seven churches, and the seven candlesticks which thou sawest are the seven churches.
3: Psalm 93.
4: The Lord reigneth. He is clothed with majesty. The Lord is clothed with strength, wherewith he hath girded himself. The world also is established that it cannot be moved. Thy throne is established of old. Thou art from everlasting. The floods have lifted up, O Lord. The floods have lifted up their voice. The floods lift up their waves. The Lord on high is mightier than the noise of many waters, yea, than the mighty waves of the sea. Thy testimonies are very sure. Holiness becometh thine house, O Lord, forever.
5: Ask and it shall be given you. Seek and ye shall find. Knock and it shall be opened unto you. For everyone that asketh receiveth. And he that seeketh, findeth. And to him that knocketh, it shall be opened. Or what man is there of you, whom if his son ask bread, will he give him a stone? Or if he ask a fish, will he give him a serpent? If ye then, being evil, know how to give good gifts unto your children, how much more shall your Father, which is in heaven, give good things to them that ask him?
6: If God be for us, who can be against us?
7: Here we are.
8: I hope she's home.
9: Can I ring the bell?
10: May I ring the bell?
9: But I want to.
7: Well, somebody better, or we'll miss our visit with Mrs. G.
11: glad to see you. I was listening for you. Come on in.
12: How about some stories?
11: Stories? Yes, I've got some specially for you.
13: In the grey dawn light, Joshua is standing in the doorway of his tent, the command tent, which Moses had occupied before him. The command tent is beside the beautiful tabernacle in the middle of the camp of Israel. Joshua is gazing out. All around him are the tents of the 12 tribes arranged in a rectangular shape around the tabernacle. All the camp of Israel is still asleep. It's so early in the morning. Joshua is gazing west over the River Jordan towards Jericho. In his imagination, he can see Jericho and its massive high walls and huge gates. It's a wicked city, but it's rich in water and food and fruits and all sorts of expensive goods brought in by traders from far and near. Jericho is a beautiful oasis on a busy trade route. Of course, Joshua can't actually see all these things now, nor can he see the barley and the wheat and the flax on the plain. It's harvest time. Nor can he see the flooded Jordan River, but Joshua knows they are all there. What is Joshua thinking now, I wonder, as he stands gazing out from the door of his command tent? Oh, look! Joshua is leaving the command tent. Where is he going? It looks as if he's going to walk around the camp. Yes, yes, he is. Oh, let's make ourselves invisible, you and I, and walk around the camp with him. Be prepared for a long, brisk walk on your invisible feet. This spring morning, the air is laden with the perfume of the acacia and the oleander trees. The birds enchant us with the glorious music of their dawn chorus. More birds are arriving from the south every day, migrating to their summer homes right here. Hear the desert larks singing high up in the sky and the rock doves cooing? Oh, I do love birds, don't you? But Joshua is not looking for the birds, nor does he seem to be listening to their songs. He's thinking hard. Now Joshua is heading off across the grass to the left-hand corner of the rectangle, the camp of Israel. I guess he's going to tour the camp. Let's go with him. We're invisible, remember? We can't help treading on flowers, sopping wet in the dew this morning. We're beginning to see their colours in the dawn light. Yellow dandelions, blue irises, blue lupins, orchids, and there are still some bright red anemones and yellow buttercups. But look, did you see that bird? It's the Indian blue kingfisher. Beautiful! Oh, I'm glad light is coming in now. Oh, but look there! That's the Jericho sunbird, rather like the hummingbird. See, its back is brilliant green, its throat blue, its breast purple, and just look at its shoulders! Tufts of red, orange, and yellow feathers at each shoulder. What an exquisitely brilliant bird. Did you see it as it flashed past us? But we are not really bird-watching either. We are following Joshua as he tours the camp of Israel this early morning, while the 12 tribes lie sleeping in their tents. Joshua is walking fast. He's a soldier. But we can stride too. Now a whitish mist seems to be covering the ground. Am I imagining? But we mustn't stop. We must catch up with Joshua as he inspects the 12 tribes of Israel. You will recognize the names of the tribes, all named after Patriarch Jacob's sons or grandsons. Let's call each tribe a township with its population written up on a signboard. Oh, I should have told you. There are three tribes on the north side of the tabernacle, the tent of meeting, three on the east, three on the south, and three on the west. The tabernacle, God's house, is in the center, which is where it ought to be. Now we've walked fast on our invisible feet towards the three tribes, townships, on the north side of the tabernacle. Here's the township tribe of Dan. Population, 62,000 men. Men? Oh, I see. Yes, of course. They only list the fighting men of the tribe. The women and children are not counted. And there are, of course, thousands more of them. But the women and children don't count just now. What matters now is the number of grown-up men Joshua can count on to fight in his army. We don't stop, we walk on fast. Here is the township of Asher, population population, 41,000 men. On we go. We reach the township of Naphtali, population, 53,000 men. Now we travel along the eastern side of our rectangle. Here is the township, tribe of Judah, population, 74,000 men. My word, that's a lot of men. What about the women and children of that lot? Myriads of tents here. I'm impressed by the splendid organization of this enormous camp, aren't you? On we go. Here's the township of Issachar, population 54,000 men. Phew, we're getting out of breath. What a strider, what a marcher Joshua is. Here's township Zebulun, 57,000 men. That's that side of our rectangle, the eastern side. Now for the southern side. You still have some puff left? Oh, good. On we go. Joshua is really striding fast. Oh, Reuben Township now. 46,000 men. Reuben was Jacob's oldest son, wasn't he? Remember? But wait, there aren't nearly so many tents here. Oh, no, of course not. All the women and children of the tribe of Reuben are up north. They have already settled, along with the tribe of Gad and half the tribe of Manasseh, in their part of the promised land on the east side of the River Jordan. The Reuben men are still here because they have to help the other tribes conquer the promised land on the west side of the Jordan. Then they can go back to their wives and children and to their farms on the east bank of the River Jordan. We've reached the township Simeon, population 59,000 men. Simeon, oh, Jacob's second son was a cruel rascal, wasn't he? Remember how Joseph kept him in jail in Egypt? Ha, ha, ha, served him right, you say. But on we go around the camp with Joshua. Here's tribeship Gad. Population, 45,650. Where are all the tents? Oh, yes, of course. The women and children of Gad are also settled up north in their inheritance along with the Reubenites. Only the men are here, ready to help conquer the promised land for the other tribes. Believe it or not, in spite of all the things we've remembered and talked about, we've really scooted along the southern side of our rectangle. Now on our invisible feet, we traverse, well, that's just a fancy word for walk along, we traverse the western side of our rectangle. The first tribeship on this side is Joshua's own tribe, Ephraim. But Joshua doesn't stop. I guess Evie and Jared's tent is somewhere here, but we haven't got time to look for it. Oh, I must run back a moment. I didn't read the population signboard. Here it is, Ephraim, 40,500 men. Next tribeship, Manasseh, 32,000. Oh, not as many tents as I thought there would be. How's that? Oh, why, of course, I forgot for the moment. Only half of Manasseh is here. The other half has already settled in their own land up north, along with the Reubenites and the Gadites. Here's township Benjamin, 35,000. Joshua doesn't seem a bit out of breath after rushing around the camp. He's not panting like us. Your invisible feet are tired? Well, is it all in the mind after all? By the way, have you added up all those numbers? There were women and children, too. What vast hordes of people. Anyway, now we are back where we started, and the sun is up. See that look on Joshua's face? He's got a plan. He's got a plan. He knows what he's going to do now. Well, I knew something was going on the ground. I did notice earlier what I thought was a mist close to the ground, but we'd been so busy reading population figures, and after all, invisible feet aren't quite like one's ordinary feet, are they? But what do you think has been happening while we've been going around the camp? The manna has been coming. The ground is thick with it. Well, it's like little round white seeds. A gentle breeze has blown it into balls, like snowballs. I wish we could stay to pick some of it up and taste it, but we must be off at once. Everybody is about now, coming out of tent doorways, carrying jars. They're coming to gather their manna supply for the day. They'll grind it and bake it into bread. I wouldn't have missed that, would you? But we must go now. The Israelites are flocking out onto the plain of Moab to gather their daily supply of manna. For 40 years, God has fed his people with manna, every day without fail, day in, day out. Evie and her family will be gathering manna now, I guess, but we must rush on. Did you notice that we didn't mention one of the tribes? We didn't mention the tribe of Levi and its fighting men, for a good reason. The men of the tribe of Levi don't have to fight. So, of course, Joshua cannot count on them in his list of fighting men. The Levites have a very important part to play in Israel, but their part is not fighting. Do you remember what their part is? All those tents right close to the tabernacle on all four sides are the tents of the tribe of Levi. We passed some of them, but we couldn't stop because we were following Joshua. In any case, there was no signboard with a number on it, so we didn't mention the tribe of Levi till now. The tribe of Levi is made up of the priests and those who help them to look after the tabernacle and the worship and the music of the whole camp of Israel. The priests also teach the law of the Lord, the word of God, to all the families and children of Israel. Don't you think that that keeps them busy? God set apart a whole tribe, the tribe of Levi, to teach his people to love the Lord their God and to obey his commandments, and to help them to be forgiven and to teach them how to worship him. Oh, you know how important it is to be forgiven when you have done wrong, don't you? How happy you feel when you are forgiven, pardoned. The priests always had good news for the people. This is what they would say: let the wicked forsake his way, and the unrighteous man his thoughts, and let him return unto the Lord, for he will have mercy upon him, and to our God, for he will abundantly pardon. Joshua has gone back to his command tent now. Remember that look we saw on Joshua's face just now? I'm sure he has an exciting plan. I wonder what it is. We shall see.
12: I see we still have time for just one more short story, Mrs. G. How about it?
13: Nancy's father was a good man in many ways, but he was always grumbling and complaining. One night, Nancy's family and a guest were sitting in the living room talking about food. Nancy told in a clever, amusing way what each member of the household liked to eat. Finally, it was the father's turn to be described. "And what do I like best?" the father said, laughing. The little girl answered slowly and truthfully, "Well, Father, you like almost anything that we haven't got."
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15: 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This is today's Creation Moment. And now, here's our Creation Moments host, Ian Taylor.
16: It was only a few years ago that excited supporters of the Big Bang Theory for the origin of the universe announced that it appeared that their theory had been proven. Now their unverified conclusions are being seriously questioned on several avenues. Even as it was being announced that the Big Bang Theory was proven, verification was being made on other results showing that the Big Bang Theory is probably wrong. William G. Tift of the University of Arizona had been looking at lists of red shifts from the distant galaxies. He plotted the red shifts corrected for the effects of the Earth's motion on a graph. If the red shifts from these objects are the result of their speeding away from the Earth, their red shifts should be evenly spread over the known range of red shifts. Tift found that they were not. The red shifts are clumped into patterns. The intervals are about 72 kilometers per second, with some half that value and some one-third of that value. Astronomers from the Royal Observatory in Edinburgh verified his results. A second study by Tift has shown that galaxy redshifts measured from the Earth have changed in just a few years. This change is completely unexpected by proponents of the Big Bang theory. One suggestion is that redshifts may be some sort of decay phenomena rather than expansion of the universe. How could human beings expect to understand a universe created by the author of Scripture when they reject Scripture itself?
17: If you'd like to read more about creation science and biblical worldview issues, visit creationmoments.com for weekly blog posts, articles, and answers to frequently asked questions.
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21: 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Sunny today with a high near 89 and lows around 61. Sunny tomorrow with a high of 91 and lows around 62. For your Saturday, sunny with a high near 85 and lows around 56. And for Sunday, sunny with a high near 85 and lows around 55. That's your afternoon weather on Bakersfield Christian Talk Radio.
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23: 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Chapter 13, Echo Around the World. William's title was a hit with W.T., and the two men started work writing the book. William began with the introduction, making the comparison to Henry Stanley's book many times. It was not long before another book he read gave him more ideas on helping the poor. This book, entitled Past and Present by Thomas Carlyle, had been written 40 years before. William read one particular paragraph that captivated his imagination. There are not many horses in England able and willing to work, which have no due food and lodgings and go about sleek-coated and satisfied in heart. The human brain, looking at these horses, refuses to believe in the same possibility for Englishmen. William's mind whirled at these words. There wasn't a single person in London who would not understand the comparison between a horse's needs and the needs of a human being. Over a period of several days, William came up with the Cab Horses Charter. He rushed into Catherine's room to explain it to her. "Just think," he said, "if every person in England were entitled to the same care and consideration as a cab horse, that wouldn't be too much to ask, would it?"
0: I suppose not," Catherine replied. "Tell me exactly what you are thinking."
23: "Well," William said, seating himself in a chair beside his wife's bed, "what it means is that in London, when a weary, careless, or stupid cab horse falls down and blocks traffic, people do not stand around debating whether it should be helped back on its feet and whether it will fall again if they do. No, all necessary energy is spent on getting the animal up and the traffic flowing again. His load is taken off, his harness unbuckled, or even cut. In fact, we do everything we can to help him on his way again."
0: "I see," Catherine said. "So you are saying that we should help the destitute before we stop to ask how they got in that condition. Get them moving, and then when they are clean and fed, find out how they got so low."
23: "Precisely, my dear. If we can do that for a London cab horse, why can't we do it for a person? But there's more." William stood up and paced the floor. He was too excited to sit down any longer. "A London cab horse has three things: shelter for the night, food to eat, and work given to it so that it can earn its corn. And that's what I'm going to call the cab horse charter in my book. When a man is down, he is helped up. And as long as he lives, he has the right to food, shelter, and work. What do you think?" Catherine smiled at William and nodded. William went on. "It is such a humble standard, but one that's unattainable by one-tenth of our population. I'm going to call them the submerged tenth, because hardly anyone ever thinks about their needs and rights. And that is a shame on all of us. Much more of a shame than if we left fallen horses to die in the streets. But we would never do that." William sat down once again and held Catherine's hand. "My dear, I'm so glad you are here to listen to my ideas. You have helped me shape so many of them. This book will go on as a legacy from both of us. I am sure of that. Positive, in fact." It was Sunday morning, September 14th, 1890, when W.T. made a triumphant announcement to William.
1: "It's finally finished."
23: He tied a string around the pile of manuscript pages for In Darkest England and the Way Out.
1: "This work will echo around the world," he concluded, "and I will rejoice with exceeding joy when it does."
23: Catherine, who was lying on the couch, replied in a husky whisper,
0: "And I will rejoice too. Thank God."
1: "Yes, thank God indeed," William replied. "It has been a long labor, but I am pleased with the result. It's one thing to explain how many destitute people there are in England, but adding the way out section gives people the way to help the poor out of poverty. I have decided to donate the royalties from the book to my Darkest England Fund, and I aim to raise £1 million more for the fund to bring the schemes outlined in the book to life. That's a lot of money to raise and to spend, but if anyone can raise it, you can,"
23: W.T. said. "Yes, it is a lot of money," William said, "but not so much if you compare it to other things. When King Theodore of Abyssinia captured two diplomats, the British government spent £10 million to rescue them, and the failed attempt to rescue General Gordon from Khartoum cost many more millions of pounds than that. If the British government spends such amounts of money to rescue a few people, why not raise and spend £1 million rescuing the poor?"
0: "And think of the consequences if something is not done to help them," Catherine said. I remember challenging the Bishop of Carlisle many years ago. I said to him, "My dear sir, the day is coming when these masses will require to be dealt with. Will it not be better to face them with the gospel than with the sword?" As I recall, he never gave me an answer. "Quite right," William said. "In fact, I think I shall raise that point in my wedding sermon on Thursday." "The wedding," Catherine sighed. "I'm so sorry that I will be too weak to go. Please give Herbert and Cornelia my love. Set me a chair at the service and put my portrait on it so that I can be there in semblance, if not in reality." William nodded, too overcome to speak. He hated to leave Catherine and go to London for their son Herbert's wedding, but she insisted, and so he went. And at the service he did as she wished, placing an empty chair and her portrait at the front of the hall. As soon as the wedding was over, William raced back to Clacton to be at Catherine's side and tell her about the wedding and the latest news of the Salvation Army's work around the world. 2 weeks later, on October 1st, Catherine suffered a massive hemorrhage. The family was summoned from all over England. Bramwell, Eva, Marion, and Lucy hurried to their mother's side. Herbert arrived later, having been away on his honeymoon. The other Booth children were all serving overseas and could not be there right away. The children gathered around their mother's bed, alternately singing hymns and the old Salvation Army songs they had been reared on, and praying. At night, William asked to sit alone with Catherine, and the couple talked about the old times together. They reminisced about when Catherine interrupted William during the service back in Gateshead. It was many years ago now, but that incident had launched her preaching career. And they remembered mixing Christmas puddings with the children and boiling them in the copper in the laundry. They remembered the smiles that came to the faces of those who received the puddings. Those smiles alone had made it all worthwhile being out in the slums on Christmas morning. The Salvation Army still continued the practice, giving out thousands of puddings to the poor on Christmas Day. These and so many other memories flooded back to William and Catherine. On the night of October 3rd, as William sat beside her, Catherine slipped the wedding ring off her finger and pressed it into William's hand. Looking him in the eyes, she said, "By this token we were united for time, and by it now we are united for eternity." William bowed his head and let the tears fall onto the Salvation Army flag that was draped over Catherine's bed like a quilt. "You have all my love," he replied, "and you always will." The following afternoon, Saturday, October 4th, 1890, Catherine pointed to the framed text over her bed. Bramwell lifted it down and placed it on the bed so that she could read it. It said, "My grace is sufficient for you." After she had read the text, Catherine beckoned each of the children to her side and kissed them. Finally, it was William's turn. As he bent down and put his arms around his wife, she smiled one last time and died. Early that evening, George Railton arrived at the house and offered to take over the funeral arrangements. William gratefully took up his offer, and the next day a plain oak coffin with a glass cover arrived at the house. Catherine Booth's body was laid in the coffin, which was then draped with the Salvation Army flag and carried out to a wagon for the trip to London. William accompanied his wife's body to London, where the army mother was laid in state at Clapton Congress Hall. Next to her coffin was placed the empty chair and portrait from Herbert's wedding. When he saw the chair and portrait, William recalled Catherine's words, "Set me a chair at the service and put my portrait on it, so that I can be there in semblance, if not in reality." Tenderly, he bent over and kissed the portrait. He knew that Catherine, his wife of 35 years, would be with him every day for the rest of his life, her words of encouragement echoing in his mind as he pressed on. Over the next 5 days, more than 50,000 mourners filed past Catherine's coffin. They came from every walk of life. Salvation Army captains walked next to chimney sweeps, and lawyers followed grooms and boot polishers. On the morning of October 13th, the coffin was taken from Clapton Congress Hall to Olympia Hall, where 36,000 people had jammed inside for the funeral. The service was unlike any other funeral ever held in London. Flags flew, representing all of the countries where the Salvation Army now worked. White streamers fluttered from the stage, and in true Salvation Army style, everyone wore a white armband of victory, not the usual black band to symbolize mourning. The crowd sat silently as George Railton reminded them all of the message Catherine sent to the Salvation Army's 25th anniversary celebration 3 months before. "My place is empty, but my heart is with you. You are my joy and crown. Your battles, suffering, and victories have been the chief interest of my life for these 25 years. They still are. I am dying under the army flag, and it is yours to live and fight under. God is my salvation and refuge in the storm." William sat through the service with his right hand in his pocket, fingering Catherine's wedding ring. Once the service was over, the coffin was placed in a hearse, and William climbed into an open carriage immediately behind it. As he stood in the carriage, he caught a glimpse of the immense crowd that had gathered to watch the funeral procession. Behind were 3,000 Salvation Army officers standing at attention, awaiting George's orders to accompany the hearse. Soon the great procession moved off. William stood ramrod straight in the carriage as he looked out over the throng that lined the streets. They had come to pay their last respects to the woman he had known and loved. Herbert and Bramwell Booth rode on horses behind William, and William's 5 daughters, Kate, Emma, Marion, Eva, and Lucy, followed in a second carriage. The only child not at the funeral was Ballington, who had not been able to get there from North America in time. The funeral procession took 4 hours to wind its way from Queen Victoria Street along the Thames Embankment to the Abney Park Cemetery. William did not allow himself to sit for one. When they arrived at the cemetery, the people all arranged themselves in an orderly fashion, and several of the Booth children said a few words. Then William held up his hand. He had found the strength to speak. He began in a faltering voice to explain that whenever he and Catherine had been apart, as they often were, he had counted the days and hours until they could be together again. And now that she had been promoted to glory, he asked the crowd if he should spend the rest of his life in limbo, waiting to rejoin his wife. He answered himself with a resounding no.
2: "What then is there left for me to do?" William continued. "My work is plainly to fill up the weeks, days, and hours, and cheer my poor heart as I go along with the thought that when I have served my Christ and my generation according to the will of God, which I vow this afternoon I shall do with the last drop of my blood, then I trust that He will bid me to the skies as He bade her."
0: William then bent down and gently kissed Catherine's coffin. When William had finished speaking, a hymn that Herbert had written years before was struck up, and Catherine Booth's coffin was lowered into the ground. George Railton said a few quiet words, then turned to the crowd and pronounced a benediction.
2: "God bless and comfort the bereaved ones. God keep us who are left to be faithful unto death. God bless the Salvation Army."
0: A chorus of amen echoed around the cemetery. William was relieved to think that Catherine's 2.5-year struggle was over. and even though he hated to admit it to anyone, he was weary himself and hoped to have a long rest before returning to the battle line. However, this was not to be.

0: 3 days after the funeral, William found himself in the middle of a publicity storm. In Darkest England and the Way Out was finally published and hit the streets. The howls of protest started immediately. Some church leaders were kind enough to merely label William an impossible dreamer. Did he really expect to start an international missing persons bureau or a farming program for poor city dwellers? Others, like Thomas Huxley, a staunch proponent of Charles Darwin's theory of evolution, were more scathing. Although Huxley was 5 years older than William, he rallied to oppose William's plans with the energy of a man half his age. He wrote 12 brusque letters to the London Times, giving blow-by-blow accounts of why he found everything about William Booth and his Salvation Army detestable. Huxley's letters stirred up an incredible amount of hatred from people in a city that had just rallied around as the army mother was buried. William could hardly believe the change of heart. The magazine Punch began mocking William, calling him Field Marshal Von Booth, and he was accused of being everything from a pious rogue to a hypocritical scoundrel. William Booth's ideas gained supporters as well as detractors. Winston Churchill, the Undersecretary of State, vigorously agreed with William, and Cardinal Manning, the head of the Catholic Church in Britain, stated publicly that he thought the Salvation Army was doing just what Jesus and the apostles would have done had they encountered the poor of Victorian England. Charles Spurgeon, the famous Baptist evangelist, added his stamp of approval. He wrote, 5,000 extra policemen could not fill the Salvation Army's place in the repression of crime and disorder. All of this controversy sold more books, and by the end of the month, 90,000 copies had been sold, and William was the most famous author in England. It seemed as if everyone was talking about him. Regrettably, much of the talk was negative. Some called him a childish idealist, a socialist, and a dangerous man bent on destroying the class structure that made the British Empire all that it was. There were many times when Bramwell stormed into his father's office, newspaper in hand. "Look at this," he would say, his face flushed and his palm sweaty. "This is the last straw. You really must do something to combat this awful gossip." William always gave him the same answer. "Bramwell, 50 years from now, it will matter very little indeed how these people treated us. It will matter a great deal how we dealt with the work of God." Now that William had published his plan of action, The Way Out, it was time to put it into practice. "We shall start with the matchmaking industry," he declared. This was not a random choice. In his investigations of London's underbelly, the matchmaking industry had often come up. William had discovered that 4,000 people were employed in the city, making matches and matchboxes. The conditions they worked under were as bad as anything found in the British Empire's most heathen outpost. Whole families, mostly made up of widows and small children, worked in factories for 16 hours a day, 6 days a week. The children never attended school. In fact, most of them were too tired at the end of the day to eat the slices of stale bread their mothers put in front of them. As bad as the shift work was, William found something even worse, the matches themselves. To cut the prices to a bare minimum, the factory owners rejected red phosphorus match heads in favor of the cheaper yellow phosphorus. There was just one problem. The red chemicals were harmless, and the yellow ones, deadly. And it was a slow death. The yellow phosphorus attacked the workers' jaws, mimicking a bad toothache. There was one sure way to tell whether it was a toothache or phossy jaw. All a worker had to do was to stand in a lighted room at night, then, after a couple of minutes, snuff out the light. If the worker did have a phosphorus poisoning, the unfortunate person's jaw would glow white in the darkness. Often the person's hands and clothes would also glow with eerie luminescence. Once Fossey jaw set in, the side of the victim's face turned green, then black. Then it filled up with pockets of pus, rotting from the inside out. Unable to eat and in excruciating pain, the worker starved to death. William got to work setting an example as to how a matchmaking factory should be run. He drew up plans for a spacious and well-lit factory that would employ 120 workers. Donations started to arrive as sympathetic people read his book, and by May 1891, enough money had come in to get the factory up and running. He called the matches Lights in Darkest England, and of course, no yellow phosphorus was ever used. Within a year, the factory was turning out more than 1 million boxes of matches. Better still, many members of Parliament and newspaper reporters toured the facility. As they did so, seeds were planted that would eventually lead to laws governing conditions in the workplace. By the end of the year, In Darkest England and The Way Out had sold over 200,000 copies. All over England, citizens continued to be at first scandalized by the revelations in the book, and then drawn into debates about William Booth's Way Out. Many were moved to give money, and the £1 million William planned to raise to help the poor swiftly flowed in. Emboldened by the success of the match factory, William and the Salvation Army set about putting into practice a whole range of solutions he had outlined in the book. Work programs for the unemployed were started, and soon men were providing firewood for English hearths and making shaving mugs and tea caddies and cutlery with the Salvation Army's blood and fire crest on it. Others made clothing to sell, and in Essex, by the Thames estuary, a farm colony was established. Here, 260 men farmed 3,000 acres of land. They raised stock, grew vegetables, and tended a kiln that turned out 2 million bricks a year. Other countries were experimenting with William's ideas, many of which the government of the state of Victoria in Australia implemented. And in Europe, city officials donated buildings in the poorest slums to the Salvation Army, with the mandate to house the unemployed and create work for them. The unofficial Salvation Army slogan became Soup, Soap, and Salvation. And much to William's delight, their work continued to grow. We hope you've enjoyed William Booth, Soup, Soap, and Salvation by Janet and Jeff Benj. 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
1: Hi, I'm Todd Nettleton, and this is the Voice of the Martyrs Radio. While Pastor Zaheer and his son Ashok attended a church worship service in India, a mob of Hindu extremists broke in and demanded proof of permission to be there. The mob then kicked, punched, and beat Zaheer and Ashok with a microphone stand until they were bloody and unconscious. Other members of the congregation were also injured as the mob ransacked the church while shouting Hindu slogans. When the police arrived, they took Zaheer into custody and questioned him, but refused to accept his criminal complaint against the attackers. Pray for the well-being of Pastor Zaheer's family and church, and pray the attackers submit their lives to Christ.
2: I will not let my brothers and sisters suffer in silence, nor will I let them serve alone. 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

0: Mother, what is Jerusalem like?
1: You'll soon be there and see for yourself, Jesus, my son.
0: Someone told me it was hilly and strewn with rocks.
1: It is a rough and rugged place. Herod's palace is built on the top of a hill, while the temple is built on a flat place between Herod's palace and the Kidron Valley. There are a number of sheer cliffs and a lot of rough, stony ground.
0: I can hardly wait to see it.
1: It might be better, Jesus, my son, were you to think on the reason we are going to Jerusalem, rather than what the city looks like.
0: I have thought a lot about it, Mother. We are going to the Passover feast. It commemorates the experience of the children of Israel as they waited for word from Pharaoh that they could leave Egypt.
1: Why are we taking you with us this particular year?
0: I am 12 years old now, and every Israelite male child at the age of 12 is taken to Jerusalem to participate in the Passover as a sign that he is leaving childhood and entering young manhood.
1: You learn your lessons well.
0: Mother, I'm quite sure that the Passover means more than just a commemoration of something that happened centuries ago.
1: Well, what do you mean, my son?
0: The slain Passover lamb represents a slain Savior.
1: Slain? But the Savior is to free us.
0: Doesn't Isaiah say, "He was wounded for our transgressions. He was bruised for our iniquities."
1: But to be slain? Sometimes, Jesus, I don't understand you, or your actions, or your thinking. You are an Israelite and should conform to the customs of the Israelites.
0: First of all, Mother, I must conform to the will of God. I must know His will and do His biddings.
2: The journey from Galilee took several days. The travelers united in large companies for companionship and protection. All along the way were spots memorable in the history of Israel. And as the towers of Jerusalem came into view, every voice joined in the triumphant strain.
3: Our feet shall stand within thy gates, O Jerusalem!

0: There now. We're ready for the festivities.
1: Oh, we have no water, Joseph.
0: Oh, I forgot that. Jesus, take this vessel and go to the pool of Siloam and get drinking water. I'll go to the pool of Bethesda and get water for other purposes.
2: Where is the pool of Siloam, Father?
0: That wall there is the wall built in Solomon's time. That gate is the fish gate. Go through it, then south past the temple to the Tower of the Furnaces. It's at the turning of the broad wall. Follow that wall south past Millo. Continue south along that wall until you come to the wall of the original city of David. You can tell that wall, it's older and in disrepair. Where that wall turns eastward is the pool. Crowds will be there. You can't miss it.
1: Don't take too long, son. We don't want to be late to the opening services.
2: I'll run, Mother.
1: No need to do that. It's an hour or so yet before the Paschal services, so take it easy. Look around. Just don't take too long.
2: I won't, Mother. It does. Oh, Mother. Jerusalem is beautiful. I didn't realize people lived in such large and pretty houses. And the gates and walls are almost unbelievable. I did not get to see the marketplace, but I did see things for sale inside of buildings and out. All manner of things.
1: We'll talk about Jerusalem later, son. Right now we've got to go or we'll be late.
2: We must not be late, Mother. Going to the temple and Passover is the reason we are here. Where's Father?
1: Talking to a friend. Joseph! Joseph, we're ready to go.
3: Joseph and Mary and Jesus made their way, along with great crowds of people, to the court of the temple, where stood the altar of burnt offerings. Jesus witnessed for the first time the white-robed priests performing their solemn ministry.
4: O Lord, God of Moses and Jacob, as thou hast commanded, so do we this 14th day of the second month. We keep thy appointed Passover.

0: and blessings.
1: Day after day, Jesus witnessed the impressive rites of the services. Day by day, he saw their meaning more clearly. Each act seemed to be bound up with his own life. New impulses were awakening within him. Silent and absorbed, he seemed to be studying out a great problem.
2: Son, you seem sober, absorbed in deep thought. Is there anything wrong?
3: No, Mother. The mystery of my mission is beginning to open up before me.
2: That is one reason your father, Joseph, and I wished so much to bring you to Jerusalem, so you could come in direct contact with the great teachers in Israel. We hope that you will be led to reverence the learned rabbis and give more diligent heed to their requirements.
3: God has been teaching me in the temple services. That which I receive from God, I shall begin at once to impart to others.

0: God of Israel, at the close of this solemn feast, we pray that thou wilt go with these thy people to their homes, keeping them and blessing them until we meet again. Amen.
1: Amen.
2: Well, Mary, it's over. Another Passover feast is history. Let's go home.
3: Home.
2: Jesus, where is Jesus?
3: He was here a moment ago, probably gone on ahead.
2: Don't you think that he's changed?
3: He's getting older, if that's what you mean.
2: No, it's just that he seems suddenly to have become quiet and absorbed in deep thought, as if he were trying to solve some great and perplexing problem.
3: I noticed that, too.
2: He always has been different. He is a good boy, though. Good worker, kind, obedient, likable, and...
4: As the mystery of his mission began to open to him, Jesus sought to be alone. When the multitude left the temple courts, Jesus lingered behind. His knowledge of the history of Israel came now to his mind, and he recalled with astonishing accuracy the many scenes that had taken place at Jerusalem, some of them on the very spot where now stood the temple.
5: By faith, Abraham sojourned in the land of promise and came to the plain of Mamre, and there building an altar unto the Lord. Abraham built an altar for worship wherever he camped, and it was upon these very grounds that Abraham was willing to offer his only son, right on the spot where the altar of burnt offering now stands. It was probably at Jerusalem that Abraham paid a tithe to the priest Melchizedek, and at this very spot that King David erected an altar, and later his son Solomon built the temple. It is here too that the Messiah will fulfill his mission.
4: All these things and more flashed through the mind of Jesus in the temple courts at the close of that Passover feast.
5: It seems that the temple court is more of a marketplace than a place of reverence and worship. Excuse me, sir, but is there a school of the prophets near here?
6: Oh, yes, I know what you mean. Well, they do have a special room in connection with the temple, the room that right there through that door, where the priests and elders teach after the manner of the school.

0: this place occupied?
1: Oh, it's yours for the taking.
0: Thank you.
1: Hey, you're new here. That's plain to see. From the country?
0: Nazareth.
1: Oh, that town. It's a wicked place, I hear. Nothing good there at all. You going to be a priest or a scribe?
0: I'm anxious to learn all I can about Scripture. I assume that the most learned scribes and elders teach her.
1: Oh, I suppose you might say that. But I wouldn't say that they teach Scripture exactly.

0: They teach their idea of Scripture, yes. I mean, well, actually, they teach tradition as much as they do Scripture. Oh, here they come now.
1: I see several new faces here today. May I say to them, welcome to this sacred school. Here teach the wisest and most learned scribes and elders in Israel. Here you will learn all there is to know of sacred history and laws, past, present, and future. We seek to teach, so if at any time there's anything you do not understand, speak up. We shall be only too glad to answer any and all questions. Today we shall take up the subject of sin. Now, what is sin?
0: Sin is the transgression of the law.
1: What law?
0: The royal law is written by God on the tables of stone and handed to Moses at Mount Sinai.
1: Now, sin is more than that, students. Strict obedience to God's royal law is only a part of this question of sin. To sin not, one must also obey the voice and precepts of the priests.
2: Sir?
3: Yes?
2: Is not God the same yesterday, today, and tomorrow?
1: The scriptures teach that, yes, young man.
2: According to the scripture, God's commandments are sure. They stand fast forever and ever. They are truth and righteousness.
1: You have a fair knowledge of scripture, young man.
2: Sir, if it is God's commandments which are sure and true and stand forever and ever, then the traditions and opinions of man have no part in truth. Is this right, sir?
1: Yes, right. You confused the issue, young man. Let us proceed. The only way sin, once committed, can be done away with is through the various ceremonies and feasts performed right here in the temple by the priests.
2: Does the learned scribe have reference to lambs offered as sin offerings?
1: Exactly.
2: Is not the looked-for Messiah to fulfill the part the sacrificial lamb points forward to?
1: Well, the Messiah is to be the savior of Israel from Roman oppression. He's to be the king of Israel, sitting on David's throne.
2: I believe that Isaiah, the prophet, said, he is brought as a lamb to the slaughter.
1: I think those are about his words, yes.
2: Is it not true, then, that the Messiah, like the sacrificial lamb, is to be slain for the sins of mankind?
1: Do any of the rest of you scribes and teachers care to answer that question? Very well, I shall.
4: No.
1: Well, this is a fitting time for a rest. I so order. Dismissed. We shall call you when we are ready to resume. Well, what do the rest of you think?
5: Oh, it's amazing. And he's never gone to school. Mm-hmm. Yet his understanding of Scripture, we must admit,
1: is... Admit? Perhaps, but only to ourselves.
5: Well, of course. As I was saying, we must admit that his knowledge of Scripture seems to exceed our own. His questions probed deep into subjects we never even thought of.
1: He has a quick, receptive, original mind. Only 12 years old, too.
5: Are we teaching him, or is he teaching us?
1: We are the teachers. He merely asked questions. We answered them.
5: Did we?
1: Yeah, I think we should try to persuade him to attend our classes. We could mold him into one of the greatest teachers in all Israel.
5: I wonder what Isaiah did mean by... He is brought as a lamb to the slaughter.
1: My dear learned friend, don't be led astray by the imaginative mind of a 12-year-old child.
5: Me? Led astray? Never.
1: I'll see that you aren't. Shall we call them back in now and question the new one to discover how he knows so much about Scripture?
6: Yes. Oh, yes.
1: All right.
6: Thank you.

0: Oh, it's been a great Passover feast, Mary. Yet I'll be glad to get home.
1: Home is the best place in the world, though it be humble and poor.
0: No home is poor with you around, Mary.
1: You're a good husband, Joseph. Any woman would be proud of you.
0: Not to change the wonderful channel of our conversation, but are we about ready? I think the rest of the Nazareth caravan is.
1: So are we.
0: Good. I'll tell the caravan leader.
1: I'm getting rather tired, Joseph.
0: Of course you are, Mary dear. All the women and children are. And that's why the leader plans to stop for the night at that level place up ahead there. As soon as we stop, Jesus and I will make you a pallet. We'll do the work. You rest.
1: Where is Jesus? I haven't noticed him around.
0: Well, neither have I, but don't worry. As soon as we stop, he'll show up to help. He always does.
1: He's a good boy, Joseph. As yet, I have found no fault in him. None whatsoever.
0: There it is, my dear, the signal to stop. Luckily, we're right by a shade tree. Here, let me help you off the donkey. Just a minute, dear, and I'll place this blanket on the ground. You do nothing but rest. There. There, my darling wife. Rest. Relax. Jesus and I will... Where is Jesus? I thought surely he'd show up as soon as we'd stopped.
1: I've been thinking, Joseph. Have we seen Jesus all day?
0: You mean since we left Jerusalem?
1: I don't recall having seen him at all.
0: Oh, it's nothing to worry about, Mary. He's still a child. Probably with some of the other children.
1: Joseph, we have been so absorbed in chatting and visiting with friends that we've not concerned ourselves with Jesus. We have lost sight of the Son of God for an entire day. Not for one moment, let alone an entire day, should we neglect or lose sight of him.
0: I'll go look for him.

0: I've looked everywhere, Mary. Jesus isn't here.
1: Are you sure?
0: I've questioned people in every shelter. Children, men, women. Jesus is not here. He must still be in Jerusalem.
1: Can we go now to Jerusalem to find him?
0: No, Mary. We must wait until morning. We will start before sunup. Now, just as soon as we can see the road.
1: There. There's a tower of the city wall. We're almost there. Maybe we can find Jesus yet tonight.
0: It's getting late. It's almost dark, but we'll try. It seems no one has seen Jesus. Shall we give up for tonight, Mary dear?
1: I guess we'll have to.
0: We'll start out again early in the morning. Pardon me, sir, but have you seen a boy? 12 years old, about this tall. Name is Jesus.
2: Don't believe I have.
0: We've been from one end of Jerusalem to the other. No Jesus.
1: What could have happened to him?
0: I wish I knew, Mary.
1: Well, we haven't been inside the temple courts.
0: No, but what would he be doing in the temple? There's no special feast or celebration.
1: Well, it's worth trying, isn't it?
0: Come on. We'll walk around inside and see if he's there. He isn't in the temple. I think you'd better rest. Sit down on these steps.
1: Oh, thank you.
3: May I ask a question?
4: Of course, young man.
3: How is one?
1: I thought I heard him.
3: Holy Scripture.
4: The best way, my boy,
1: it is
4: to
1: Jesus.
4: Understand Scripture.
1: That's his voice. It's coming from that room.
0: We'll go see.
4: To interpret Scripture.
0: Don't
4: take
0: interrupt.
4: Our word for truth.
0: I'd like to hear Jesus' answer to that.
5: May I inquire then, sir, what is meant by Isaiah when he wrote, "Whom shall I teach knowledge? And who shall I make to understand doctrine? Precept must be upon precept, precept upon precept, line upon line, line upon line, here a little and there a little." Certainly that must mean that we are to study Scripture for the truth.
6: Your questions are very searching, young man, worthy of thought and meditation. Any more questions?
5: If it pleases you, sir, I should like to ask a question about God, the real God. His personality, his purpose in creating man,
6: It is not given to man to understand all the mysteries of God.
5: Scripture, sir, abounds in the expression, fear God. Is God to be feared? Is he a God of hate and vengeance?
6: Yeah, he certainly is, my boy. Disobey his commandments and you will personally experience God's vengeance. Scriptures are full of the expression, the fear of the Lord, and we must do just that.
5: Does not Solomon, the wisest of all men, define the expression thus? The fear of the Lord is to hate evil. Now, sir, if we were to substitute what fear is, as defined by Solomon, do we not have real meaning to the phrase? For example, to hate evil prolongeth days, but the years of the wicked shall be shortened. Again, to hate evil is the beginning of wisdom.
6: God is a God of vengeance, my boy. He is a stern, demanding God. This is the opinion of the learned men of our nation. Thus, it is truth.
5: Did not Jeremiah, the great man of God, write, "The Lord hath appeared, saying, Yea, I have loved thee with an everlasting love." Does that sound like God is a stern God of hatred, vengeance, and fear?
1: Let's get him and go home.
7: You are a very knowledgeable boy.
0: As you say, Mary.
7: But you must learn that God
0: Jesus
7: has appointed priests and scribes to interpret his holy word.
1: Son.
7: You must abide by our truth and our decisions.
1: Son.
5: Yes, Mother.
1: Come, we must go home.
5: Yes, Mother.
1: Son, you have been missing for 3 days. Certainly you knew your father and I would be worried. Why have you dealt thus with us?
5: How is it that ye sought me? Wist ye not that I must be about my father's business?
8: This answer by Jesus puzzled Joseph, but Mary in her heart realized the true meaning of his words.
1: His father's business, studying, understanding the scriptures, and the true nature of God, and teaching those things to others, is his business here on earth. O God, help me to be a true mother to thy son. Help him, O God, to do and fulfill thy mission. Help him, O Lord, to grow in strength every day and to do thy will.
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10: This is Max MacLean. The story of Jesus runs through the entire Bible from Genesis to Revelation. At Christmas, we sometimes sing, "O come, long expected Jesus." His coming was expected, but did we realize how overwhelming his appearance would really be? Listen to the Bible from Mark chapter 1. The beginning of the gospel about Jesus Christ, the Son of God. It is written in Isaiah the prophet, "I will send my messenger ahead of you who will prepare your way. A voice of one calling in the desert, prepare the way for the Lord. Make straight paths for him." And so John came, baptizing in the desert region and preaching a baptism of repentance for the forgiveness of sins. The whole Judean countryside and all the people of Jerusalem went out to him, confessing their sins. They were baptized by him in the Jordan River. John wore clothing made of camel's hair with a leather belt around his waist, and he ate locusts and wild honey. And this was his message: "After me will come one more powerful than I, the thongs of whose sandals I am not worthy to stoop down and untie. I baptize you with water, but he will baptize you with the Holy Spirit." At that time, Jesus came from Nazareth in Galilee and was baptized by John in the Jordan. As Jesus was coming up out of the water, he saw heaven being torn open and the Spirit descending on him like a dove. And a voice came from heaven: "You are my Son, whom I love. With you I am well pleased." At once the Spirit sent him out into the desert, and he was in the desert 40 days being tempted by Satan. He was with the wild animals, and angels attended him. After John was put in prison, Jesus went into Galilee proclaiming the good news of God. "The time has come," he said. "The kingdom of God is near. Repent and believe the good news." From Mark 1. Listen to the Bible. It's great for the soul.
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12: 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The research is overwhelming. 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Here's Dr. Cooper.
13: You know, we've known for many years that exercise has potential of prolonging your life, reducing deaths from all causes. Let me go back a few years and tell you a few of those studies. Of course, the famous Harvard alumni study followed these men for, at least 30 years. And they showed that if they burned 2,000 calories per week in an exercise program, it extended their life by 2.4 years. Well, that's like running 20 miles a week. Longshoremen studies from California showed that those men who worked on the docks versus those who worked in the offices lived longer, reduced deaths from heart attacks. Postmen who walked their beats lived longer than office workers or truck drivers. And finally, bus drivers in Great Britain didn't live as long and had a higher incidence of heart disease as compared to the conductors on those double-deck buses walking up and down those steps all day. So we know that exercise does reduce deaths from all causes, and prolong life, but it doesn't take running 20 miles a week. As I've mentioned previously, just avoiding inactivity is the first step, and try to walk at least 30 minutes continuously, 4 or 5 days a week, and I can assure you it'll improve your health and prolong your life.
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14: 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Today on Homeschool Heartbeat, hear our guest, Fritz Hinrichs, explain why the answer lies in studying the great books.
15: Fritz, why is it so crucial for students, especially Christian students, to pursue mental and intellectual excellence in addition to things like practical skills?
16: It's important to understand that practical skills are very important. We need to become skillful people that are adept and able to do things so that we can accomplish things in life. However, those practical skills are what help us to attain our goals. What is it that allows us to choose good goals? And this is primarily where we look at the reading of the great books. The great books are so oftentimes helping us to develop the mental ability to choose our goals well.
15: How can parents help their children hone their intellectual abilities and unlock these tools of learning?
16: I would say you begin with the tools of learning. However, I would really focus on having a home that's full of a lot of reading out loud. Now, the great books use the language of ideas, and in order to have a child that grows up to be able to read the great books, that engages with those ideas, it's important to have a household where ideas and book reading are important, that a child can learn to engage the world of the language of ideas.
15: That's a really great point, Fritz. I couldn't agree more. I, in particular, loved reading my kids the Chronicles of Narnia over and over again. Many other things as well, but those were some of our favorites. Thanks for sharing. I'm Mike Ferris.
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18: Make a joyful noise unto the Lord, all ye lands. Serve the Lord with gladness. Come before his presence with singing. Know ye that the Lord, he is God. It is he that hath made us, and not we ourselves. We are his people, and the sheep of his pasture. Enter into his gates with thanksgiving, and into his courts with praise. Be thankful unto him, and bless his name. For the Lord is good, his mercy is everlasting, and his truth endureth to all generations.
19: For the law of the Spirit of life in Christ Jesus hath made me free from the law of sin and death.
20: 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As they entered the waters, the new Christians sang, "I have decided to follow Jesus," knowing the potential cost of their public declaration. These baptisms carry a solemn tone, unlike most ceremonies in safer regions. Once these individuals are baptized, they become targets and are likely to be beaten or even killed for their faith. Pray for these 8 new Christians and other new believers in Burkina Faso who face the immediate threat of violence because of their decision to publicly follow Christ.
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3: Now a look at your afternoon weather on Bakersfield Christian Talk Radio. Sunny today with a high near 89 and lows around 61. Sunny tomorrow with a high of 91 and lows around 62. For your Saturday, sunny with a high near 85 and lows around 56. And for Sunday, sunny with a high near 85 and lows around 55. That's your afternoon weather on Bakersfield Christian Talk Radio.
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1: Hello, thank you for joining me today. You are listening to Pictures of the End. My name is Tim Rumsey, and today we're going to look at some more Bible history, Bible prophecy, as well as Bible prophecy looking at what happens at the end of time. We try to do this in every episode of Pictures of the End, and today our topic is titled Revelation 13 and the Annihilation of the Individual. Now, if that sounds rather ominous, well, it is, or it can be, it could be, if we don't find ourselves on the right side of the issue. So these are some important things that we're going to be looking at today, and we're going to dive right into our study. Now, here's the question that underlies our study today. How are people saved? According to the plan of salvation, as the Bible presents it, are we saved in groups? Am I saved by being part of a specific church or religious group? Or sect? Is my salvation guaranteed if I have my name on the record books of whatever specific church it may be that I'm a part of there? Is that what guarantees salvation? How does salvation work? Is it in groups or is it individually? Now, we're going to be taking a look at a number of Bible verses today. We're going to end up in the book of Revelation as we look at Bible prophecy pointing to the very end of time and what happens here. Let's look at some of the examples of people that had a close relationship with God in Bible history and see how they lived their life. What does the Bible say about them? In Genesis 5, verse 24, it talks about Enoch, who was, according to the Bible, the first person to be translated to heaven. That is, Enoch never died. When you look at his name in the genealogies, it gives how long he lived, and it was far shorter than the other patriarchs there before Noah's flood. Most of them lived close to 1,000 years. Noah lived just 365 years. And the reason for his short life is that he was translated to heaven. Genesis 5:24 says that Enoch walked with God, and he was not, for God took him. Notice that the Bible says Enoch walked with God. In the Bible, when you walk with somebody, that signifies a personal relationship with that person. I remember years ago, my father was visiting me at the place where I worked, and one of my colleagues remarked to me afterwards, he said, "Was that your father walking with you across the campus of that school?" I said, "Yeah, how did you know?" He said, "Well, I've never met your father, but you walk exactly the same way that he walked." And I've always remembered that as a powerful illustration of this principle in the Bible about walking with God. When the Bible says somebody walked with God, it really means that they developed a relationship with him that grew closer and closer every day. And just like my friend could tell that I was related to my father just by the way I walked, this is God's goal for every Christian, that as other people look at you as a Christian, they can tell that you have a relationship with your Heavenly Father because you live the same way that Jesus lived when he was here on earth. Now, Enoch was not the only person in the Bible that walked with God. We also have Noah. Just in the next chapter, Genesis chapter 6, verses 8 and 9, it says, "Noah found grace in the eyes of the Lord. These are the generations of Noah. Noah is a just man and perfect in his generations, and Noah walked with God." Now, it's worth noting that Noah's walk with God led him to a very singular and individual experience with God. That is, Noah was the only one that built the ark. Noah and his family were the only ones that got on the ark. Noah and his family were the only ones that were saved. In other words, Noah's walk with God led him to a very unique and individual experience with God. And when you look at the Bible carefully, it continually presents to us this choice that we have, this calling that God gives to every person to walk with him and to develop an individual relationship with him. For example, Joshua, he was the leader after Moses died that led Israel into the land of Canaan and led them to conquer much of that land. Well, Joshua says in Joshua 24:15, he gives this this famous call. This is toward the end of his life here. And he says, "Choose you this day whom you will serve, whether the gods which your fathers served that were on the other side of the flood or the gods of the Amorites, in whose land you dwell. But as for me and my house, we will serve the Lord." This is an individual call, right? Joshua is saying, I have made this choice by myself. I have made this choice for my family. And as a family and individually as members of that family, we are choosing God. We are pursuing Him. Centuries later, God spoke through the prophet Ezekiel, and he said essentially the same thing. He was bringing out the fact that people are saved or lost because of their individual choices. And God is explaining in this passage here in Ezekiel chapter 18 that children will not be saved because of the good choices their parents made. And vice versa, children will not be lost automatically because of the bad choices that their parents make. In Ezekiel 18, verse 20, God says, "The soul that sinneth, it shall die. The son shall not bear the iniquity of the father, neither shall the father bear the iniquity of the son. The righteousness of the righteous shall be upon him, and the wickedness of the wicked shall be upon him." So it's pretty clear already, just looking at a few Bible passages here, that God wants a personal relationship with people. And that salvation, and we see it illustrated here in the lives of Enoch and Noah and the call of Joshua and the explanation through Ezekiel, salvation is offered on an individual basis. We are not saved in groups. I am not saved because I'm a member of a specific church or religious group. I am saved, or faith or religion, whatever it may be. I am saved, according to the Bible, when I develop and grow in this personal faith relationship with God through Jesus Christ. God reveals truth directly to individuals also, and our individual response determines our destiny. So in Matthew chapter 16, we read this. This is beginning in verse 13. When Jesus came into the coasts of Caesarea Philippi, he asked his disciples, saying, "Whom do men say that the Son of Man am?" And they said, "Well, some say that thou art John the Baptist, others say that you are Elijah, and others Jeremiah, or one of the prophets." And then Jesus said unto them, "But who do you say that I am?" In other words, Jesus didn't want to hear what others thought about him, and he didn't want his disciples to be content with just repeating or parroting what others believed about him. Jesus wanted to know what they believed, what they thought, what was their relationship to him. So in verse 16, Simon Peter answered and said, "Thou art the Christ, the Son of the living God." And Jesus answered and said unto him, "Blessed art thou, Simon, for flesh and blood hath not revealed it unto thee, but my Father which is in heaven." Notice Jesus says to Peter, or Simon here, that God revealed truth directly to Peter. It didn't have to filter through the religious authorities. It didn't have to filter through a church structure. God can and does reveal truth directly to people, and he uses two ways to do it, the Bible and the Holy Spirit. And those two will never disagree. If it's the true Spirit of God, that Holy Spirit will be taking the truths of the Bible and impressing them on our hearts. There will be no discrepancy. There will be no dissonance between what the Bible says and what the Spirit is impressing us to do. Let's turn, if you have your Bible, we're going to turn to Hebrews chapter 3, and we're going to look at one of the examples of this principle and this importance of this concept about individual salvation. And we find it from the history of Israel as they were wandering around in the wilderness. And the author of Hebrews is writing here in Genesis chapter 3 about the disobedient generation. In the Bible, a generation typically or often represents 40 years. And that is the length of time that the Israelites were wandering around in the wilderness. So it was a generation of people that were stuck in the wilderness. Now, why were they stuck out there? That's the focus of this passage here from Hebrews chapter 3, beginning in verse 12. Take heed, brethren, lest there be in any of you an evil heart of unbelief in departing from the living God. But exhort one another daily while it is called today, lest any of you be hardened through the deceitfulness of sin. Notice the warning here in verse 12 is that in any one of us, there can be an evil heart of unbelief. Again, it's the individual aspect. It's the individual focus here. And then the warning in verse 13, or the challenge for us, for every Christian, but exhort one another daily. Now, that's a word we don't use frequently, but exhort simply means to encourage, to uplift, to build, especially using the Word of God. Why do we do that? So that none of us will be hardened through the deceitfulness of sin. Now the passage goes on. It says, for we are made partakers of Christ if we hold the beginning of our confidence steadfast unto the end. While it is said, today if you will hear his voice, harden not your hearts, as the children of Israel did here when they spent those 40 years in the wilderness. For some, when they had heard, did provoke, howbeit not all that came out of Egypt by Moses. But with whom was he grieved for 40 years? Was it not with them that had sinned, whose carcasses fell in the wilderness? And to whom sware he that they should not enter into his rest, but to them that believed not? So we see that they could not enter in because of unbelief. Now here's the question. Was it the unbelief of the group or the unbelief of the individuals that kept them out? Well, there were actually two people that did make it into Canaan from that original group that left Egypt, that experienced walking through the water there in the Red Sea. There were two individuals that did not die in the wilderness, and their names were Caleb and Joshua, because they were faithful to God and they trusted in God's promises. And God said, as a reward for your faith and your trust in me, I am going to preserve your life through these 40 years in the wilderness, and you will go into the land of Canaan. And of everybody that was 20 years or older in that group, only Caleb and Joshua made it into the land of Canaan without dying in the wilderness. Now here's the point. The group perished, but the group perished because the individuals in that group all made the same decision. They all rebelled against God. There were two people that were part of that group. They were part of that body, but they made an individual choice. I will trust in God. I will choose to serve God. And as a reward, they were allowed to enter into Canaan 40 years later. Now, the author of Hebrews takes this story and then gives this challenge to every Christian. He says, let us therefore fear, lest a promise being left us of entering into his rest, any of you should seem to come short of it. Again, notice the individual aspect. Although the promises are given, you know, to all, and even though the church is formed and called by God to accomplish his purpose, at the end of the day, it comes down to an individual choice, whether I or whether you will be part of what God is trying to do in this world, lest any of you should seem to come short of it. Verse 2 goes on, for unto us was the gospel preached, as well as unto them, but the word preached did not profit them, not being mixed with faith in them that heard it. Now, don't miss what's being said here. The gospel, the truth, the good news of salvation was preached to that entire group of Israelites that were out there in the wilderness. It was rejected by all but two. They did not mix faith with the word of God. Caleb and Joshua did. They heard that word of God. They believed the promises of God. They acted on them. That's how we mix faith with the Word of God. When we hear or we read a Bible promise and we say, God, I'm going to trust you in this promise. Please make it reality in my life. That is that mixing of faith in our life. And that is an individual process. There is no church structure. There is no church leader. There is no other individual that can mix faith into my life or your life. That is a work that we must do ourselves. We must make that choice ourselves. And so salvation, when it comes down to it, is an individual process. Even though God does use his body, his church here on earth, to aid in this process, to preach the good news of salvation, it comes down to an individual choice, an individual relationship. Now, as the book of Hebrews progresses, it brings out a beautiful picture of God, what God wants to accomplish in our lives individually as we respond to his word and his work in faith. Hebrews chapter 4 ends with a beautiful passage focused on Jesus Christ and what he is doing in heaven for us right now. I'm going to read from Hebrews 4, verse 14, and it says, "Seeing then that we have a great high priest that has passed into the heavens, Jesus the Son of God, let us hold fast our profession. For we have not a high priest which cannot be touched with the feeling of our infirmities, but was in all points tempted like as we are, yet without sin. Let us therefore come boldly unto the throne of grace, that we may obtain mercy and find grace to help in time of need." This is really an amazing picture, friends, that the Bible is painting for us here. It's revealing it to us, that through faith in Jesus, we can individually approach the throne of God, spiritually speaking, not literally, of course, right now, because he's in heaven and we're on earth, but through faith in Jesus, we can approach the throne of God. This is an individual process, an individual work that God says he wants to do in our lives. Now, several chapters later in the book of Hebrews, it talks more about what this means. What does it mean that Jesus is my high priest? I mean, practically, you know, what is God trying to do in our lives through the work of Jesus? Hebrews 9, verse 14 says this, and it's comparing Christ's sacrifice to the blood shed by all the animal sacrifices leading up to the death of Christ. And Hebrews 9:14 says, "How much more shall the blood of Christ, who through the eternal Spirit offered himself without spot to God, purge your conscience from dead works to serve the living God?" This is the work of Jesus as our high priest in heaven. It's to purge the conscience of individuals, of people, to purify from sin, or to cleanse from dead works so that we can serve the living God. It's an individual work, this purging of the conscience. Notice the personal, individual focus and aspect of what the Bible says Jesus is trying to do here. Hebrews chapter 10, beginning in verse 19, picks up on the same theme once again. It says, "Having therefore, brethren, boldness to enter into the holiest by the blood of Jesus, by a new and living way, which he hath consecrated for us through the veil, that is to say, his flesh, and having a high priest over the house of God." Now here's the point. "Let us draw near with a true heart in full assurance of faith, having our hearts sprinkled from an evil conscience and our bodies washed with pure water." That cleansing of the conscience is something that has to happen on an individual basis. My conscience can't be cleansed collectively. It belongs to me. God has given to each one of us a conscience. He has given you a conscience, that area in your mind and in your heart that says, this is right and this is wrong. And God says, I can cleanse and purify this conscience that I have given you. It's an individual transformation that God wants to work within each person. And God promises that he can do this. And as he does this, it pulls us in religiously and symbolically to where we are standing in the throne of God in heaven. And so this is why the Bible says that as Christians, our home is not on earth. It's actually in heaven. You know, we're just a passing through, as the old gospel song says. God's goal is that every Christian can actually be living spiritually and by faith in heaven. We can be heaven dwellers, if you will. Even while we are physically living here on earth, we are still dwelling in heaven because we've developed that individual, personal, one-on-one relationship with Jesus Christ, that trust in him. That faith has been built through my own personal experiences. This is how God works salvation, according to the Bible. Now, the title of our episode today is Revelation 13 and the Annihilation of the Individual. So in the few minutes that we have left, we're going to look at some of the Bible prophecies in Revelation 13 and see in broad strokes how at the very end of time, the devil is going to attempt to destroy this individual relationship between individual Christians and God. And he is going to try to group humanity or lump humanity together in a mass, and of course leading to destruction. So let's dive into a few verses here in Revelation chapter 13. Verse 1 says, "And I stood upon the sand of the sea, and I saw a beast rise up out of the sea, having seven heads and ten horns, and upon his horns ten crowns, and upon his heads the name of blasphemy. And the beast which I saw was like unto a leopard, and his feet were as the feet of a bear, and his mouth as the mouth of a lion, and the dragon gave him his power and his seat and great authority." Now, we don't have time today to identify every aspect of this prophecy, but in general terms, a beast in Bible prophecy represents a political power of some sort. And so here we see in Bible prophecy, Revelation chapter 13, a power arising up on earth. And it's a strong power. It's a very influential power. And it's also not just a political power, but it's mixed with religious elements as well. So you might call it a religious political power, or even a union of church and state. Now, what happens as the prophecy continues? Revelation 13, verse 3 says this, "And I saw one of his heads as it were wounded to death, and his deadly wound was healed, and all the world wondered after the beast." Here we see a collective movement, a group movement at the very end of time, to where virtually the entire world as a mass is worshiping this beast or this church-state union. And they're wondering after this beast. This is really the opposite of how God operates. We've been looking at how God saves people and works salvation in people individually. Well, here is something happening around the world. In other words, groupthink developing at the end of time. Revelation 13, verse 6 says of this beast, "And he opened his mouth in blasphemy against God, to blaspheme his name and his tabernacle and them that dwell in heaven." Now, this is interesting, because in Hebrews we saw that God wants to bring people by faith to dwell in heaven, where their Savior Jesus Christ is serving as their high priest. That does not make the devil happy. In fact, it makes him furious and angry. And in Revelation 13, verse 6, it predicts that the time will come where Satan, working through these earthly powers that are part of this beast power, will actually try to attack God and his tabernacle and those that are dwelling by faith in heaven. In other words, if you have made the choice and the decision for yourself, "I want a relationship with Jesus Christ, I am going to serve him, even if my family doesn't go along with me, even if the rest of the world isn't going along with this, I'm going to serve God." The time is coming when the devil is after you. He is going to be on your track and on your tail. That's what Revelation 13, verse 6 says. This idea of individual relationship with Jesus Christ is not going to be an accepted one at the end of time. Now, Revelation chapter 13 continues onward. Let's jump down to verse 11. "And I beheld another beast coming up out of the earth, and he had two horns like a lamb, and he spake as a dragon." So now here comes another power that is going to work with this first power at the end of time. Verse 12 goes on, "And he exerciseth all the power of the first beast before him, and causeth the earth and them which dwell therein to worship the first beast, whose deadly wound was healed." Notice it just says, "and it causes the earth." Well, what does that mean? Are the rocks and the trees worshiping these beasts or these powers? No, of course not. It's a collective term, meaning all of humanity, essentially. Again, it's an attack on individuality, an attempt to bundle people into masses, which leads to destruction. "And he doeth great wonders, so that he maketh fire come down from heaven on the earth in the sight of men. and deceiveth them that dwell on the earth by the means of those miracles which he had power to do in the sight of the beast. Notice, who is deceived? It's not those that are dwelling by faith in heaven. It's not those that have a personal relationship with Jesus Christ. It's those people that dwell on earth. In other words, those that are part of the groupthink at the end of time. They are the ones that will be deceived. And he says to them that dwell on the earth that they should make an image to the beast, which had the wound by a sword, and did live. So the deceptions will be particularly effective on those that dwell on the earth, or on those who have surrendered their God-given freedom to a system or to this groupthink, where human individuality is erased and minimized. Verse 15, Revelation 13 goes on, and he had power to give life unto the image of the beast, that the image of the beast should both speak and cause that as many as would not worship the image of the beast should be killed. So, the Bible says a time is coming where there will even be a death decree against those who live outside of the human system, who live outside of what the masses are being told to do. There will be a death decree, the Bible predicts, against those who choose to have an individual relationship with Jesus Christ. And then comes the mark of the beast. Verse 16 goes on, and he causeth all, both small and great, rich and poor, free and bond, to receive a mark in their right hand or in their foreheads, and that no man might buy or sell, save he that had the mark or the name of the beast or the number of his name. This is the picture that Revelation paints for us at the end of time. There will be two types of people on earth. There will be those who have chosen to relinquish their individuality and their human God-given freedom to make a choice. Those that have relinquished all of this and just get absorbed in the systems of this world. The other group will be those that have made a choice to serve Jesus Christ, to develop a personal relationship, to pursue a personal relationship with him. And they are described here in Revelation 14, verse 12. Here is the patience of the saints. Here are they that keep the commandments of God and the faith of Jesus. Friends, this is the challenge for every single one of us. If we claim to be a Christian, we need to be keeping the commandments of God and have the faith of Jesus Christ. My challenge to you is this: pray every single day. Lord, please help me to keep your commandments out of love, and help me to develop this faith that you want me to have, a personal relationship with you. And this is our guarantee of safety and salvation at the end of time. Well, we're out of time for today's episode. Thank you for joining me today, and I hope that you'll join me next time for more Pictures of the End.
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6: We're going to be dealing with just two common diseases of the gastrointestinal tract. Notice where the GI tract begins. Where does it begin? In the mouth. That's something that we have voluntary control over. And so many people think they don't have any control over their GI tract. They actually do in that particular area there in the mouth. And then it goes to the esophagus and then that J-shaped organ, the stomach, and then to that long portion of the GI tract called the small bowel, and then from there into the colon. And also involved in gastrointestinal physiology is the pancreas and the liver and the gallbladder. And also, I should say, the immune system right next to the small bowel is where we have the largest portion of our immune system dedicated. Over 60% of our immune system cells are right there actually supplying the GI tract and deciding what they're going to fight in the GI tract and what they are going to allow through unharmed. So it is a subject, a broad subject, and thus we have to limit ourselves today to just a couple of aspects to it. Digestion, actually, not only does the GI tract begin in the mouth, but digestion itself also begins in the mouth. And we have voluntary control even in regards to how we chew our food. The teeth that are used. Chewing breaks down the size of the food bolus, which is very important, as you will find out. It mixes it with saliva. Saliva helps out in digestion in several different ways. First of all, it helps to initiate a food bolus and keep it together, and it also protects the esophagus from elements of the food itself. Salivary amylase is present. Amylase is an enzyme in saliva that breaks down carbohydrates. And so we actually begin to digest and break down our food in the mouth itself. And then lingual lipase breaks down fat. And that starts to occur in the mouth as well. Then there's also a substance in saliva called ptyalin that helps the entire digestive process to be initiated further on down. And so these aspects

of what we put in, and also how long we chew and savor the food. We can also have voluntary control over the atmosphere as we are eating and the conversation and those type of things. And they all have a bearing on digestion. After the mouth, we swallow through the upper esophageal sphincter, right close to the pharynx there, into the esophagus. The esophagus is a muscular organ that the food passes through from the pharynx to the stomach. It does have a lower esophageal sphincter as well, which is very important. That lower esophageal sphincter is to stay closed under virtually all conditions, except when food or fluid goes down, and then it's to open up and allow that through and then close back again. Unfortunately, in many individuals, it stays open even through the digestive process, and that produces one of the most common diseases in America today that we'll talk about shortly. From there, it goes into the stomach. The stomach mechanically churns the food, breaks up and emulsifies fats, and exposes molecules to additional enzymes. In doing this, it produces 1 to 2 liters of gastric juices per day. And so it's quite a production of digestive juices. One of the juices it produces is actually acid itself. Hydrochloric acid is put out in a rather high volume in the stomach. Hydrochloric acid is secreted by certain types of cells in the stomach called the parietal cells. Hydrochloric acid also activates pepsinogen to convert to pepsin and renders some minerals such as calcium and iron more absorbable. And so this is why when we block acid production, we can also block our ability to absorb calcium and even iron to some extent. And we have to look at this when we're dealing with calcium and iron deficiencies. It prevents bacterial overgrowth as well by creating essentially a sterile environment. The acid level of the stomach is so severe that bacteria and viruses get destroyed in many cases right there in the stomach. And the small bowel is essentially a sterile environment as a result of this, and also as a result of the lymph nodes there in the small bowel. There are a few organisms, if we overwhelm the system and swallow too many organisms, that can still survive this process. And this is how gastrointestinal infections can develop. And there's one bacteria in particular that tends to survive the acid environment called Helicobacter. But most bacteria and viruses are destroyed by the stomach. At the end of the stomach is a sphincter called the pylorus. The pylorus is very muscular, and it stays closed in most cases. Sensors in the duodenum control the pyloric channel and will allow it to stay open and empty if the following conditions remain constant. Notice what will cause the pylorus to relax and empty. It is going to be a constant pH in the stomach itself, a constant temperature of the stomach contents, constant osmolality, and also a constant size, or at least size greater than 1 millimeter squared, in order to pass through. And so there is duodenal sensors there available, sensing all four aspects of this. And when it senses a little bit and allows the food to come out, it's actually comparing it with what it just sampled the time before. And if it's different, the pylorus is going to clamp down, and the stomach is going to churn some more and put out some more gastric juices to try to get these four things constant. And after a while, testing will then be done by the duodenum. And once those four constants are maintained, then the pylorus opens up and gastric emptying occurs actually rather quickly. From there, it goes into the small intestine, which is over 20 feet long. Most digestion and absorption takes place in the small intestine and is mediated by pancreatic enzymes and bile. For time-limited purposes, we won't spend much more time with the small intestine, but it is indeed a fascinating organ and where much of our life and health actually is derived from, and how well that is all functioning. The large intestine is then utilized. What is left from what hasn't been absorbed into the small bowel then goes into the large intestine. And the primary role of this organ, also called the colon, is the absorption of water. There's a lot of fluid that's put out by the stomach and also by the small bowel in this process. And so the colon actually absorbs this back in

0: so that we don't end up being a lot more dehydrated than we otherwise would be. It also stores waste until elimination occurs, and then anaerobic colonic fermentation results in the production of short-chain fatty acids in the colon. And this is the main energy source for the colonic lining, what we call the epithelial cells. It is these short-chain fatty acids in combination with amines derived from protein degradation that provide buffering and create the slightly acidic pH of fecal matter. Well, the first disease I would like to talk about that is a very common disease is gastroesophageal reflux disease and how to obtain lasting relief from this. We abbreviate this in the medical literature as GERD, which stands for gastroesophageal reflux disease. People of all ages are susceptible to, and will also just say the abbreviation, GERD. It can occur, obviously, even in infancy. If you've seen infants actually regurgitate some of their milk contents and throw it back up again. 10% of Americans experience heartburn at least once a week. Studies suggest that between 21 and 59% of Americans suffer heartburn or regurgitation during any given year. And only 20% of people with such symptoms seek help. And unfortunately, this is causing the complications of this disease to dramatically increase as well. The symptoms of GERD, the most common symptom is that of heartburn, this burning sensation there in the chest, particularly after a heavy meal or when bending over or lifting something. However, it can also occur when lying down, particularly when you lie on your back. You're going to be more prone to reflux if you have lied down within 3 hours of eating a meal. And it turns out that 3/4 of people will experience nighttime symptoms as a result of the reflux that occurs at night. And then actual regurgitation can occur, where occasionally you will actually, even in severe cases, taste the acid or the stomach juices there in the back of the mouth. There are atypical symptoms that also can occur. Chest pain can occur that very much resembles heart attack pain. In fact, the same sensors that sense your esophagus sense your heart. And so it's very difficult for people to be able to tell the difference. In fact, impossible in many cases, just because it's the same sensory nerve fibers that are being utilized for both heart pain as well as for esophageal pain. And so you can get chest pain and pressure, a sore throat, a chronic sore throat, often is due to chronic reflux, and the individual may not even notice it. You really can't taste it if it's back there just where the larynx is or where the throat is. It has to come up to the tongue to actually be able to taste it, which is even going that much further. Chronic hoarseness, laryngitis, asthma, there's quite a connection there. Chronic cough, hiccups, nausea and vomiting, all these can be atypical symptoms of GERD. The pathophysiology, in breaking that word down, patho or means disease, and the physiology is the physics behind the disease, and so this is taking a look at the mechanism of the disease process, can have to do with a number of things in the digestive tract. Salivary bicarbonate can play its role. The saliva also puts out a buffer called bicarbonate. And if we are not putting out saliva appropriately or not producing it, we're not getting the bicarbonate there, and thus we're not getting the protective mechanism in the esophagus. And the esophagus is much more likely to get injured by even low amounts of reflux that can occur as a normal pattern. Also, if the esophagus is not moving appropriately and the muscle isn't moving appropriately, then you don't get clearance of the esophagus, and that can also lead to reflux. And then if the esophagus doesn't have a good mucosal defense, if something has interfered with its mucosal defense, such as certain medications, that can also lead to GERD. And then a hernia that is becoming more common in our society simply because obesity is becoming more problematic, hiatal hernia. This occurs as a result of increased intra-abdominal pressure, and a portion of the stomach will actually come through the diaphragm there and be up where the esophagus normally is. Since that portion of the stomach can have parietal cells in it, it can produce acid and easily put that acid back up into the esophagus. If there is increased intra-abdominal pressure from whatever reason, whether it's due to obesity or tight-fitting clothing or lifting heavy things after a meal, all of these can bring about reflux. If the lower esophageal sphincter is impaired, where it is not being closed at appropriate times. When digestion occurs, that obviously can bring about reflux. And this can occur with an increase in transient relaxations or decrease in the basal tone. If the stomach is not emptying appropriately, and there is food that stays in it, then acid continues to be secreted, this churning continues to go on, and eventually it will overwhelm the lower esophageal sphincter's patience, so to speak, and then reflux can occur as well. Gastric acid secretion, notice, normally is normal, even in GERD. Many people think the problem is too much acid in the stomach. That is not the case with GERD in the vast majority of cases. The stomach is doing its job, putting out the appropriate amount of acid, not too much. The problem has to do with the other things. There are risk factors for GERD that have to play into those pathophysiologic mechanisms. Eating a heavy meal increases the chance of GERD. Snacking before bedtime obviously will increase the chance for GERD. Snacking in general. If we are eating food before the stomach has had a chance to empty out, the pylorus is going to clamp down, and more of this churning has to take place to get those four constants in place. And this is one of the reasons why snacking is not good for the system. It not only adds to increased weight, and by the way, I should mention, did you know 1 out of 3 people that are not overweight because of what they eat at mealtime? They're overweight because of what they eat in between meals. If they would eliminate that, they wouldn't have the problem. And bigger snacks, bigger slacks is certainly the case with them. But snacking also plays a role in regards to even fermentation that can occur as a result of this churning. And it's also been shown to suppress the immune system as well, probably due to those lymph nodes there in the small bowel. High fat foods also will delay gastric emptying and thus increase the risk for GERD. If you're in the third trimester of pregnancy, that of course increases the risk. Why does it do that? It's that increased intra-abdominal pressure that occurs, and reflux is very common then. Obesity, of course, does the same thing. Respiratory diseases actually increase the risk for GERD, and GERD can cause respiratory diseases. But when you have a respiratory disease, you tend to use accessory muscles in breathing, and those accessory muscles can actually increase the intra-abdominal pressure as well. Tight clothing. Very common in some segments of our society today, are very much increase the risk of GERD. Tobacco, nicotine actually relaxes the lower esophageal sphincter so that acid can freely come up into the esophagus. Alcohol actually does a very similar thing into the lower esophageal sphincter, and it also decreases our mucosal clearance mechanism. Drugs such as the NSAIDs, these are ibuprofen like drugs, Naprosyn, Aleve, these type of things, can increase the risk for GERD by getting to the mucosal defense. And then there are medications, such as the nitroglycerin medications, that not only relax coronary arteries, and this is how it relieves chest pain when you have angina, but it also relaxes the smooth muscle in the esophagus, so it allows that sphincter to stay open, and reflux can easily occur under the influence of nitroglycerin or calcium channel blockers. Caffeine, peppermint, and chocolate also weaken the lower esophageal sphincter significantly. And this is one of the reasons why if you have GERD, we recommend no caffeine, peppermint, or chocolate because of what it is doing. Well, when should an EGD, this is called an esophagogastroduodenoscopy, where we actually take a look in the esophagus, when should this be recommended? First of all, if you've had heartburn for more than 5 years, we need to take a look to make sure the mucosa is not changing. Or if you have persistent symptoms despite treatment for the condition, or if you have difficulty swallowing, where the food actually starts to hang up in the esophagus before it passes through, we need to look then. Or if weight loss has accompanied GERD, or if choking accompanies it. If you have anemia as well, then of course an EGD would be recommended, because that means you could be bleeding as a result of GERD. Complications of GERD are quite prominent. One of the complications where you actually get erosions of the mucosa. This obviously can cause bleeding, it can cause rather severe pain, it can also cause spasm of the esophagus, and is a sign of a severe gastroesophageal reflux condition. Also, pure and simple ulcers can form there, where it's not just an erosion, but an ulcer itself. And then over time, when these erosions occur, then scar tissue starts to form, and that scar tissue can actually cause a narrowing or a stricture so that we can't even get the scope down. It can be so narrow. And then we have to use balloon dilators to open it up to even get into the stomach. And if I can't get the scope down, then chances are they're having a lot of food, including particularly meat and bread, hang up on that esophagus and cause them a lot of difficulty in being able to eat further until eventually the body tries to break it down enough for it to go down. Then one of the most prominent and significant findings that occur is Barrett's esophagus. It's not really an erosion, it's just a reddish-pinkish mucosa that is right there in the esophagus. That is abnormal, and if we biopsy that tissue, it would show what we call columnar epithelium instead of squamous, or a flat type of lining. And the columnar epithelium increases the risk of developing the most rising cancer statistically in North America today, and that is esophageal cancer. Because GERD has dramatically increased, we are now seeing much higher rates of esophageal cancer than we have ever seen before statistically. And this is one of the reasons why we're wanting to catch Barrett's esophagus sooner before it has a chance to go into the precancer and then into the cancerous condition. And so GERD indeed can be a fatal disease in many individuals. As far as adenocarcinoma, it is always preceded by GERD, followed by Barrett's esophagus. The incidence of esophageal adenocarcinoma is rising rapidly in the U.S. and Canada, and gastric fundus adenocarcinoma is also increasing for the same reason. This is stomach cancer in the top portion of the stomach. Interestingly, not eating breakfast or consuming very hot beverages increases the risk even further. For some reason, this seems to increase the risk of Barrett's turning into cancer. Not everyone with Barrett's will eventually turn into cancer. Some do and some don't. But statistics show that if they don't eat breakfast or if they particularly eat very hot beverages, it is much more common for adenocarcinoma to develop. Other complications that can occur from GERD are asthma. Between 32 and 80% of asthma patients have reflux, and by controlling their reflux, their asthma will go away. Respiratory conditions can occur. Dental erosions are very common, particularly when the reflux is severe. It can even erode your teeth. Chronic throat conditions, even migraine headaches have been linked to reflux of the esophagus, and 8% of patients with it will end up with a GI bleed. But what is the first-line treatment of GERD? Lifestyle and dietary change is the first-line treatment. Many people think it is taking a medication like Nexium or Prevacid or these type of things that have become very common. But studies show that lifestyle and dietary change are quite dramatic. 44% of patients experience relief of symptoms with modest changes in diet. These are modest changes that any gastroenterologist in this country or in North America would normally recommend to their patients with GERD. And just by following these modest changes, 44% will no longer have significant GERD. Interestingly, 80% of patients experience complete relief with bold dietary and lifestyle changes. So many people think that if they fail on the changes their doctor recommended, that they just have to go on the medication. But that is not the case. Most of those would actually be able to completely resolve their problems by getting on the ideal diet and lifestyle change for GERD. As far as nutrition and GERD, these are our normal recommendations. We've already talked about it, but avoiding caffeine. We also recommend avoiding decaf. Decaf has tannins in it, and those tannins actually increase acid production significantly. And we certainly don't want to increase acid production in the setting of GERD. And so we will recommend no caffeine or decaf. Now, some of the coffee substitutes that are out there do not have tannins in them. There's one called Roma that's made out of barley. There's no tannins in that, and that would be okay. And there's a few others, but most of the decaf substitute the caffeine with tannins, which are also injurious to the stomach. We talked about chocolate, peppermint, spearmint, and alcohol also being avoided. We also recommend eliminating all carbonated drinks. The carbonated drinks are going to much more likely come up because of the air particles that are in there. And along with the air, you're going to get fluid to come up as well. And so the carbonated drinks need to be done away with in GERD. We also recommend decreasing the size of the meal because it's the larger meals that tend to produce a longer period of time until we can get those four constants there. Thoroughly chewing the food is of utmost importance as well in preventing GERD. Many people don't know this. And so this is part of the bold dietary and lifestyle changes. They don't recognize that the environment that they are eating in, their conversation, how well they're chewing the food does have a role to play. We also increase whole grains rich in selenium. Selenium has been shown to help esophageal clearance as well as help that lower esophageal sphincter tone. And then avoiding acidic foods, which if you already have erosions present, the acid is just going to make it that much longer to be able to heal up. And so avoiding acidic foods, even passing through the esophagus, is important. What foods would those be? Oranges, lemons, grapefruit, pineapple, tomatoes, and notice what else is an acidic food. Meat is a quite highly acidic food if you measure the pH of meat. Many people are not aware of that and don't recognize that the meat is playing a prominent role in their erosive esophagitis continuing. And then also recommending not eating fruits and vegetables at the same meal in those with GERD. Eating fruits at one meal and vegetables at another will actually be able to achieve the four constants there much more readily than if you eat fruits and vegetables together at the same time. Prevention of nighttime GERD is also important. We recommend for those people with GERD to take a walk after meals. This is not real vigorous exercise, but a moderate to brisk walk can be very helpful in gastric emptying. Not lying down for 3 hours after eating is also important. And of course, if you eliminate your evening meal altogether, that can be very helpful. And when going to bed, try lying on the left side rather than on the right. If you lie on the left side, your esophageal sphincter works a lot better than when lying on the right or on your back. And then finally, if those measures don't work, just raising the head of your bed with some bed blocks by 4 to 6 inches will help significantly in preventing the nighttime GERD that tends to be common. Other lifestyle measures would be no tobacco, drink only water between meals, no snacks or juices, 5 to 6 hours between meals. If obese, lose weight, no tight-fitting clothing, particularly around the abdomen, and then stress control, we have found out, is also helpful as far as lifestyle measures.
1: You've been listening to part one in this lecture by Dr. Neil Nedley. Tune in next time for part two.
2: 1 Corinthians 13. Though I speak with the tongues of men and of angels, and have not charity, I am become as sounding brass or a tinkling cymbal. And though I have the gift of prophecy and understand all mysteries and all knowledge, and though I have all faith so that I could remove mountains, and have not charity, I am nothing. And though I bestow all my goods to feed the poor, and though I give my body to be burned, and have not charity, it profiteth me nothing. Charity suffereth long and is kind. Charity envieth not. Charity vaunteth not itself, is not puffed up, doth not behave itself unseemly, seeketh not her own, is not easily provoked, thinketh no evil, rejoiceth not in iniquity, but rejoiceth in the truth, beareth all things, believeth all things, hopeth all things, endureth all things. Charity never faileth, but whether there be prophecies, they shall fail, whether there be tongues, they shall cease, whether there be knowledge, it shall vanish away. For we know in part, and we prophesy in part, but when that which is perfect is come, then that which is in part shall be done away. When I was a child, I spake as a child. I understood as a child. I thought as a child. But when I became a man, I put away childish things. For now we see through a glass darkly, but then face to face. Now I know in part, but then shall I know even as also I am known. And now abideth faith, hope, charity, these three. But the greatest of these is charity.
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2: Make a joyful noise unto the Lord, all ye lands. Serve the Lord with gladness. Come before his presence with singing. Know ye that the Lord, he is God. It is he that hath made us, and not we ourselves. We are his people, and the sheep of his pasture. Enter into his gates with thanksgiving, and into his courts with praise. Be thankful unto him, and bless his name. For the Lord is good, his mercy is everlasting, and his truth endureth to all generations.
4: 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From him cometh my salvation. He only is my rock and my salvation. He is my defense. I shall not be greatly moved.
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11: 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Did you know the Bible talks about another fantastic fisherman that caught more than 3,000 two-legged fish in one day? Stay with us, friends. 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
13: My name is John Ross. 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And Pastor Doug, as usual, let's begin the program with prayer. Dear Father, we thank you that we have this opportunity to open up your word, and we ask the Holy Spirit to come and guide our hearts and our minds. Lord, be with those who are listening, wherever they might be, and lead all of us into a clear understanding of your word. 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